0: billion dollars, its highest ever figure. The debt has more than doubled over the last decade, growing at a rate of $1 trillion every 5 months since 2020. It's been attributed to increased government spending, rising interest rate payments, and tax cuts. Despite Republican efforts to overhaul government spending, the total figure has increased by nearly $4 trillion during President Trump's second term. Michael Peterson is from the economic think tank, the Peter G. Peterson Foundation.
1: The biggest drivers of the debt problem are primarily demographics. So we have a big baby boom generation, 80 million people starting to retire. They leave the workforce, they stop paying in, they enter the retirement system, start taking out. And then we have a healthcare system in this country that's very expensive. And the elderly consume a lot of healthcare later in life.
0: President Trump has said he'll launch new economic measures against Iran and any country helping or doing business with it. He said this was because Iran had failed to make a deal with the United States. The 60-day ceasefire with Iran finished on Monday with no sign of an end to the conflict. Ukrainian officials say a Russian missile attack on Kyiv has killed at least 2 people. An air raid alert has been issued for most of Ukraine because of the threat of further Russian attacks. Dan Johnson is in Kyiv.
2: Sirens sounded just before midnight and were followed quickly by a number of explosions close to Kyiv. Twenty Russian missiles were reported hitting homes and other buildings, including warehouses and a children's hospital, which has been damaged. Power supplies have been disrupted in some communities, and people were said to be trapped in one of the city's bomb shelters. Emergency teams are responding.
0: The authorities in Zambia have confirmed a former government minister, Mtotwe Kafwaya, was killed last Friday during a raid by the security forces on a home linked to the opposition leader. Dingindaba Jonah Buyoya reports.
3: The authorities said he was shot after officers met gunfire at a residence linked to the main opposition candidate Brian Mundubile. The authorities said 11 people were arrested in the operation and military weapons were recovered. Mr. Mundubile, who has rejected President Hakainde Hichilema's declared victory in the election, had said Mr. Kafwaya was shot in his presence and later went missing. He has dismissed government allegations of an insurgency plot as fabrications.
0: The BBC has been told that Prince Harry and his wife Meghan are planning to move back to Britain. The Duke and Duchess of Sussex have been living in the United States since they stepped down as working royals 6 years ago. They're expected to move into a non-royal residence outside London and begin sending their 2 children to a British school next month. This is the world news from the BBC. Nigeria's military has launched a fresh operation in Plateau State after gunmen killed dozens of people sleeping in their homes. The attack on Monday was the latest in a series across the region, many occurring between majority Muslim herders and predominantly Christian farmers. Liberia has charged a former Vice President, Jewel Howard Taylor, with drug trafficking and other offences. She was stopped at Liberia's main airport on Wednesday. The authorities say she's connected to the seizure last month of cocaine valued at $300 million. Here's our West Africa reporter, Makuuchi Okafor.
4: 3 foreign nationals, 2 Croatians and a Ukrainian, have also been charged in their absence and are accused of being involved in the same network. They face drug trafficking and money laundering charges. The case comes as Liberia intensifies its fight against cocaine trafficking after 2 major drug seizures in June and July. The authorities say they are targeting not only those who transport drugs, but also the organizers, financiers, and those who help the networks operate. West Africa is increasingly becoming a major transit route for cocaine trafficked from South America to Europe.
0: Israel's military has confirmed for the first time that its troops opened fire on a car carrying Hind Rajab, the 5-year-old Palestinian child killed alongside 6 of her relatives in Gaza in 2024. The IDF is opening a criminal investigation into the deaths, as well as the killing of 2 paramedics sent to rescue her. A separate inquiry will examine the killing of 15 emergency workers in Rafah last year. Astronomers have discovered what they describe as the fastest star ever observed in our galaxy. The star, which is travelling at 25,000 kilometres a second, is orbiting the supermassive black hole at the heart of the Milky Way. Scientists say its proximity to that, rather than its speed, means they can use it as a probe to visualise how gravity is acting on space and time. And that's the latest BBC News.
5: Hello, you're listening to the newsroom from the BBC World Service with me, Will Chalk. It's a phone call that's been heard around the world. Five-year-old Hind Rajab speaking to emergency workers from a car in Gaza in 2024 after six members of her family were shot dead around her. The call lasted hours, but she was eventually cut off, and 2 weeks later she was found dead. Last year, as we just heard in that clip, that real phone call was made into an Oscar-nominated film called The Voice of Hind Rajab. But through all of this, the Israeli military has denied that its troops were behind the shooting. That's now changed, though. Our Middle East correspondent, Lucy Williamson, reports from Jerusalem.
6: For more than 2 years, Israel's military denied it had killed Hind Rajab. Her last conversation recorded by emergency workers. As the five-year-old cowered in a car, surrounded by her dead relatives in an active combat zone. The tank is next to me, Hind says. Is it very close? The operator asks. Very, very, Hind replies. I'm scared. Can you come for me? Six members of Hind's family were also killed that day, along with two ambulance workers sent to rescue her. Today, Israel's military said its troops had fired at the family car, which it said was travelling contrary to an approved evacuation route. It also said it had shelled the ambulance, sent with prior coordination, killing the two paramedics inside. By the time emergency teams were allowed to the scene days later, all those inside both vehicles were dead. Hind's mother, Wissam, spoke to us that day.
7: For every person who heard my voice, my daughter's pleading voice, yet did not rescue her, I will question them before God on the day of judgment.
6: Israel's military also said it was investigating the killing of 15 emergency workers by its forces in Gaza a year later. Their crushed rescue vehicles and bodies were found buried in the sand. Today, airstrikes in Gaza continued almost a year after a ceasefire there was signed. 17 people reported killed in strikes over the past 2 days. Israel said it had targeted Hamas commanders. Already disillusioned with ceasefire deals and promises of peace, many Gazans don't trust Israel's military to investigate itself.
5: That report was by Lucy Williamson. We'll add as well that in a statement, the Hind Rajab Foundation, which is based in Brussels, said these reported investigations, even if they do occur, should not be mistaken for a genuine step toward justice. Well, meanwhile, the Israeli far-right National Security Minister Itamar Ben-Gvir has posted a video. In it, he demonstrates an area under construction which appears to be a gallows for Palestinian prisoners. Here's a clip.
8: This is the structure. This is where terrorists will be put to death. Hanging rope, observation cells where victims of crime can watch. You'll see in the US, by the way. We're making what we promised happen. Look, some laughed and were disparaging, but the structure is starting to be built. It's being built.
5: Our Middle East analyst, Sebastian Usher, gave us his assessment.
9: Well, this is peak Ben-Gvir. I mean, he, as you say, he is a far right. He goes out to provoke, but also to reinforce his message to his own supporters amongst the settler population. We've seen videos before where he was essentially watching as members of the Gaza flotilla were being mistreated and, you know, showing his approval for that. And most recently, comments he made saying that 30 or 40 people in Gaza should be killed a night. That's just brought down condemnation from France and Germany today, saying it's inhuman. This is the way that he operates. There are elections coming. He feels this is boosting his image. But the international image of Israel is obviously negatively affected by this. So there's pushback within the Israeli government.
5: Sebastian Usher there. Ukraine's capital, Kyiv, is facing another barrage of Russian missile attacks tonight that have hit several residential areas and warehouses. Kyiv is facing near-nightly attacks as, in recent months, Ukraine's also escalated its retaliatory strikes on Russia. These latest attacks come as President Volodymyr Zelensky is having to deal with a corruption crisis within his administration. I got more details from Vitaly Shevchenko, chief analyst at BBC Monitoring.
10: At least two people have been confirmed dead, both women, at least six wounded. Yet again, tragically, civilian buildings were hit or damaged or destroyed, including a children's hospital that suffered damage, a school where people are trapped in the shelter. There's a nine-story residential buildings where the authorities say the upper floors have been completely destroyed. The building is on fire. Warehouses are on fire. There's one video showing a huge column of fire taller than a nine-story building in the town of Brovary outside Kiev. So I'm afraid the death toll is very, very likely to rise.
5: And in the context of such a long conflict, is there a sense that things are intensifying, or is this more of the same?
10: It's more of the same when it comes to Ukraine, and particularly its capital being attacked by Russia. The most important change, which is truly tragic for Ukraine, is that it's apparently running out, or possibly has run out, of ways of intercepting Russia's most effective and lethal weapon, ballistic missiles. In fact, the Ukrainian Air Force has stopped publishing statistics of how many missiles were fired and how many were intercepted, because they do not want to undermine morale.
5: And this all comes in the midst of a corruption crisis for Ukraine's President Volodymyr Zelensky.
10: That's definitely more of the same. The country's two main anti-corruption agencies, they've published what they say are intercepts of conversations involving former and current MPs and somebody from the president's office, where they are allegedly plotting to launder money, about $3 million, to bail out a former minister who is already behind bars on corruption charges. So that can be seen in two ways. One is that corruption is still present in Ukraine, but supporters of the Ukrainian president and government would say, well, it's not just evidence of that, it's also evidence of us trying to do something to fight it.
5: Vitaly Shevchenko there, chief analyst from BBC Monitoring. On to encouraging news about a possible vaccine for the skin cancer melanoma. It was tested on patients who'd had surgery. An early result showed the patients who had it stayed cancer-free for longer. Here's our health editor, Hugh Pym.
11: The significance here is that it's a personalised vaccine for individual patients. It's produced by the company Moderna, and the study looks at how it's applied in combination with an existing drug for high-risk melanoma patients called Keytruda, made by Merck. And these are both applied together after surgery, and what the study shows is an extension of the amount of time a patient lives on without the cancer coming back, and a reduction in the risk of it spreading to other parts of the body compared with if they just had the drug on its own. Now, it has to be said, these are preliminary findings of a study, of a stage 3 trial. We do need more data, and some commentators are holding back a bit because they don't want to sort of hail this as a great breakthrough. They do want to see a bit more of these findings. But that hasn't stopped share prices going up pretty significantly for both companies on Wall Street tonight, and a general sense of optimism around it. And I think you could get one conclusion, which is optimistic, a commentator saying tonight that it is a breakthrough showing that vaccines can protect against the recurrence of one of the deadliest cancers.
5: Hugh Pym there. You're listening to The Newsroom from the BBC World Service with me, Will Chalk. Right, on to something that will likely dominate the UK's tabloid newspaper headlines. After 6 years in the US state of California, Prince Harry and his family are moving back to Britain. And whilst the announcement came as a surprise to lots of us, it actually looks like this has been in the offing for a while. The Sussexes are reportedly relocating to a non-royal residence outside London, and their two children, Prince Archie and Princess Lilibet, are already enrolled to start school in September. King Charles is said to be looking forward to spending more time with Harry and Meghan and his grandchildren. Our correspondent Tom Simons told me more.
12: Prince Harry and his family are going to be back within weeks. They're going to be living in a non-royal residence somewhere outside London. Prince Archie, who's seven now, and Princess Lilibet, who's now five, are enrolled already to start in a British school in September. But there's no plans for him to become, again, a working royal. Back in 2020, the late Queen said there could be no half-in, half-out option. If he was going to move outside the UK, he couldn't be a working royal. As we understand it, that is not going to change. But of course, the King, who was told about this, we understand, on Sunday, is going to be able to see the family again more regularly. When he met them in July at Highgrove, he hadn't seen his grandchildren for some 4 years. So he, we understand, is going to welcome the opportunity to spend more time with them in a sort of personal capacity. And of course, he'll be able to do more charity work here as well. So this is a big change.
5: The rows within Britain's royal family have made headlines around the world for years, and a big part of that has been police protection and how Prince Harry is paid for security-wise. This is going to throw that all up in the air, isn't it?
12: The eventual decision was that he should be given ad hoc security when it was regarded as being needed, based on intelligence, based on what he was doing, based on when he was in the UK. Now he's going to be in the UK the whole time. There's presumably going to be a property that needs to be kept an eye on, at least. We haven't heard of any change in that agreement. And one would imagine if there is going to be a change, then it will be something that isn't really made public because it's about security. But clearly he now feels happy enough to bring his family back here, which was something that he always said was a concern.
5: Even though there's no suggestion of this at the moment, it does leave the door open again for them to return to royal duties, theoretically.
12: Yeah, I mean, he's going to look a bit like a working royal, isn't he? Because he's going to be doing speeches, going to visit places, especially with regard to Invictus Games, his charity for wounded veterans. The Duchess of Sussex is running a lifestyle brand. And one would imagine that at some point his role could change. But we have been told that there is no plan for him to be a working royal at this moment.
5: What about the wider reaction from the royal family? What do you think that is likely to be?
12: Well, we've talked about the King, whose health is not great. He's still suffering from cancer and still being treated. It's less clear when you think about the relationship between the two brothers, which, as I understand it, is still not great. Does coming back improve that? Who knows? It's going to be very interesting over the next few weeks.
5: And just quickly to focus in on Meghan, because as anyone who lives in the UK will know, the tabloids have been accused of having it out for her from the beginning. So this probably won't go down well with some of the tabloids.
12: Well, possibly, but one of the narratives in that reporting has been that it was her that dragged him away from the UK to the US. And if she's now coming to live here, then it's either an argument he's won or that she has very much decided that that's a good thing for their children. And maybe that kind of opposition to living in the UK that she appeared to demonstrate is not there anymore, and that will go down well with the media. We'll see.
5: Tom Simons. And if you are a big fan of the British royal family, want to keep across what's going on, the BBC has a Royal Watch newsletter you can sign up to. It goes out every Thursday, written by our royal correspondent Sean Coughlan. Sign up to that on bbcnews.com. Right, it sounds exciting. Thousands of fortune seekers descending on a village in search of gold. But what's happening in West Pokot County in Kenya is actually causing a big problem. It's putting pressure on a community with little infrastructure and raising concerns about security and safety as well. The BBC's Akisa Wandera reports.
13: Before sunrise, the digging begins in this remote village in western Kenya. Hundreds of people are searching for something they hope will change their lives, gold. Some hack at the rocky ground with hoes and shovels. Others sift mud and sand along a nearby riverbank, watching closely for even the smallest speck of gold. Just a few weeks ago, Cheporor was a quiet, sparsely populated community. Today, it is the center of a gold rush. Residents say the rush began earlier this month after reports emerged that gold had been discovered here. Manasse Lomachar says he was among the first residents to get the gold.
14: I was looking for a goat that had gone missing. We thought it had given birth somewhere in the bushes. That's when I came across some women who were panning for gold in the water. I joined them in the search, and that's how we discovered there was gold in this area.
13: News of the discovery spread quickly. Within days, thousands of prospectors had arrived. West Pokot's Deputy County Commissioner Samuel Kiaria told the BBC social media helped fuel the influx.
15: We had approximately 10,000 people from all over the area, from neighboring counties, and even from the neighboring country of Uganda. And the number has drastically reduced to averagely 2,500 people because, you know, the expectations were so high.
13: The village has been transformed almost overnight. But was there really gold to be found?
15: I can confirm, because when we went there, traders in gold, they told us every day they are getting an average of 100 people who are selling gold to them. But unfortunately, the amount of gold might not be so huge.
13: Among those drawn here is Ugandan artisanal miner Mugisha Godfrey.
16: We sleep under the trees, and when morning comes, we continue working. Sometimes we work both day and night. As for going back home, we can't return unless we find something.
13: The rush has also created opportunities for traders who've traveled hundreds of kilometers to sell food, water, and basic supplies to the growing population. One of them is Irene Ameja, who came from a neighboring county hoping to earn enough money to expand her business. But the sudden population boom is exposing the area's lack of infrastructure. There is limited access to clean water, few sanitation facilities, and growing concerns about safety, particularly for women.
17: This is a forest, and we're in the middle of the mountains. We don't have clean water to drink or even bathe. For women, the biggest challenge comes in the evening or at night. You have to find somewhere safe to go and stay because most of the people sleeping here are men.
13: Local authorities say security has been reinforced while health and sanitation measures are being expanded. And although many prospectors have already left after finding little or no gold, others remain undeterred. For those still digging in Cheporor, the possibility of a life-changing discovery is reason enough to keep searching.
5: Takisa Wandera there. The five-time Grammy winner Angelique Kidjo has just made history by becoming the first African musician and the first black African to get a star on the Hollywood Walk of Fame. The singer, actress and activist from Benin in West Africa was honoured on Tuesday at a ceremony in Los Angeles. She shared these reflections during her acceptance speech.
18: The star for me means that my vision of the world as a small village is a reality. We have the same needs, doesn't matter where we come from, which language we speak, which skin color we have. We are human. It's one human family. I don't believe in any other person telling me otherwise. The skin color is just the cover. Beneath our skin, in our blood, that's where God lies, molecular.
5: The BBC's James Kumarasamy looks back at her career.
19: Angelique Kidjo grew up in Benin but left for Paris in 1983, saying she'd been oppressed by her native country's then communist government. She's been widely recognised for her work supporting girls and young women in Africa. But it's her music that's made her a star and has now earned her one. She's brought West African sounds to global audiences, blending influences from Benin with funk, jazz and R&B. Today she said, "We Africans just don't know what we've given to the world and what we continue giving to the world for the music to exist. Without us, there's no music possible on this planet." She's collaborated with a long and impressive list of artists, including Alicia Keys, John Legend, Bono, Pharrell Williams and Nile Rodgers. And this is her distinctive voice, featuring on Sampa the Great's Let Me Be Great.
5: The music of Angelique Kidjo ending that report by James Kumarasamy. Right, the word bloom usually has beautiful connotations, flowers, growth, springtime. Jellyfish blooms have a different vibe, and Europe is experiencing one right now, with thousands of jellyfish and jellyfish-like creatures appearing in its waters, bringing with them painful stings, some serious and

0: this is definitely affecting life in the sea. The question is how strongly is this connected to the jellyfish? And it's actually quite a complicated picture. It isn't so straightforward as to say, you know, higher temperatures equals more jellyfish. There's quite a lot going on. But many factors that do influence the abundance, and we know jellyfish of various kinds can suddenly explode in numbers, but there's lots of things that can cause that that are part of us seeing them as well, things like ocean currents where these things get swept right. up, and if they're pushed towards a beach, we see them. What's happening with their prey, what's happening with their predators. There's lots of other things to think about. But it does feel like something strange is happening this year. We are seeing, you know, so many more and different species as well blooming, that there seems to be, you know, likely that there is some connection to these rising temperatures. But at this point, we don't quite know how that all fits together.
1: What about the populations and the frequency now of these visits? I saw something that I found faintly alarming, a description of something called the mauve stinger in the Mediterranean, yeah. Now being seen yearly when it used to be only every dozen years, not so long ago.
0: Well, that's it. And we've got that one, you know, and that is another painful sting. I can testify to the pain that comes with a Portuguese man of war. Very, very painful. But it's, you know, because it's not just one particular species, which makes me think this is the bigger picture question here, that changes are happening. And for me, what this really represents is yet again a really obvious sign that our ocean is changing, and it can change abruptly and very dramatically because of the things that humans are doing to it. And this is one of the consequences. And it's having effects on people, not just the stinging, but the power stations that are being shut down because there's so many in the intake pipes.
2: That's Dr. Helen Scales there, marine biologist and author, speaking to the BBC's Sean Lay. That is it for this edition of The Newsroom from the BBC World Service with me, Will Chalk. Thank you very much for listening and have a great day.
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0: This is the BBC World Service, and coming up after the news, the global story. The U.S. and South Korea have been close military partners since the 1950s, when the U.S. stepped in to help South Korea fight the invading communist forces from the north. In the 7 decades since, a mutual defense treaty has protected South Korea from nuclear and military threats from North Korea and other hostile neighbors. But under President Trump, is that security alliance now under threat? Join me, Asma Khalid, in 2 minutes.
1: BBC News with Chris Barrow. The United States' national debt has hit $40 trillion for the first time. It's more than doubled over the past decade due to surging government spending, rising interest payments, and tax cuts. The total figure has increased by nearly $4 trillion during President Trump's second term alone. Mr. Trump has said he's launching new economic measures against Iran, as well as any country helping or doing business with it. He made the announcement in a social media post, which didn't provide any details. Russian missiles have struck Ukraine's capital, killing at least 3 people. Homes, warehouses, and a children's hospital have reportedly been hit. Some parts of Kyiv are without power. Zambian officials have confirmed a former government minister was killed during a raid by the security forces on a home linked to the opposition leader. Police say Mtotwe Kafwaya was fatally wounded in a shootout a day after last week's presidential election. The Central African Republic has suspended activities at a mining site where a landslide killed more than 100 people on Tuesday. The Zamboi gold mine is close to the border with Cameroon. Nigeria's military has begun an operation in Plateau State after gunmen killed dozens of people who were sleeping in their homes. Monday's attack was the latest in a

0: series across the region, often between majority Muslim herders and predominantly Christian farmers. Brazil's Supreme Court has voted to significantly expand the scope of a law that protects women from violence. Legislation which previously only covered domestic crimes will now also cover stalking, harassment and other attacks on women outside the home. The BBC has been told that Prince Harry and his wife Meghan are planning to move back to Britain. The Duke and Duchess of Sussex have been living in the United States since they stepped down as working royals 6 years ago. They're expected to move into a non-royal residence outside London. BBC News.
1: The United States and South Korea have been close military partners since the 1950s, when the U.S. stepped in to help South Korea fight the invading communist forces from the north. It's a relationship that has been upheld by Republican and Democratic presidents alike for decades.
2: The ties linking the Republic of Korea and the United States are many and strong.
3: America's going to continue to stand with the Korean Peninsula, no question about it.
4: We take comfort in knowing that the security we seek, the peace we want, is closer at hand because of the great alliance between the United States and the Republic of Korea.
1: But on Sunday, President Trump announced in a social media post that the U.S. will substantially reduce joint military exercises with South Korea. He seems to be referring to a program taking place this week called Ulchi Freedom Shield. And in responding to questions from reporters about this decision, Trump pointed to his good relationship with North Korea's leader, Kim Jong-un.
5: How do you respond to folks who say that you are prioritizing the interests of adversaries in North Korea over our longtime partners by scaling back
6: military action? No, I'm making it much safer. You see, I'm actually making it much safer. Kim Jong-un has always treated me with great respect.
1: Trump also suggested that South Korea has been a freeloader and unwilling to help the U.S. in its war with Iran. From the BBC, I'm Asma Khalid in Washington, D.C. And today on The Global Story, is Donald Trump turning his back on a decades-old agreement? Could this set up a new nuclear arms race in another part of the world?
7: My name's Jake Kwan, and I'm Seoul correspondent for BBC News.
1: Jake, welcome back to The Global Story. It's been a while since we've had you on.
7: I know.
1: But thank you for joining us.
7: Thank you so much for having me.
1: The U.S. and South Korea, these two nations, began active military cooperation during the Korean War in the 1950s, and they've had a formal military alliance since then. Jake, can you briefly explain why the U.S. and South Korea have had this long history of joint military drills?
7: You know, we have to go back to 1950 when South Korea was invaded by North Korean forces.
8: North Koreans launched a full-scale, well-prepared drive on the capital of the South, Seoul. The peaceful Southern democracy was taken by surprise by this communist blitzkrieg.
7: And, you know, South Koreans were essentially caught with their pants down.
8: And the United States, in a swift, bold decision, has already gone into action. Air power first, with cover and support for South Korea.
7: The American troops had left the peninsula, and they had to come back and, you know, pretty much save the South Koreans, and then they pushed back up. And since then, South Korea has always demanded that the U.S. station its troops here. Mm-hmm. And they have been keeping between the current number, 27,000, and up to whatever number. And they have always been called the tripwire. So if, you know, North Koreans or other forces would invade South Korea, they would have to attack the U.S. base here. And then it would guarantee that Americans would join the war. And this always has been an anxiety on the South Korean part, that if something happens, Americans will walk away instead of helping the South Koreans. And this is why for many decades, South Koreans have demanded that the U.S. keep their troops. And this
1: keep also the troops stationed inside South Korea for that reason, to prevent deterrence, essentially.
7: Yes, for deterrence. And part of the package is that Americans are going to offer what is called a nuclear umbrella. And the contract here is that South Korea do not go and develop your own nuclear weapons, because Americans will come and use their nuclear weapons to deter any invaders possible in the area. If you look at South Korea's neighbors who, you know, like North Korea, China, Russia, they all have nuclear weapons. So South Korea feels like without that American help, it is very much of a power imbalance here in the country.
1: And in terms of the specific military exercises that were discussed last week, that Ulchi Freedom Shield, what were they intending to practice for, the South Koreans and the Americans? What was that directed towards?
7: Well, first of all, I think that's a very good pronunciation. And, you know, this is a two-part, you know, military exercise. Uchi is actually the civilian part where the government, civil servants, they prepare for any kind of situation like terrorism, a war situation, evacuation, that kind of stuff. And then the Freedom Shield is the joint military, the drill that has been held every summer, nearly every summer, for many, many years now. And this is where South Korean and American troops, as well as this time there will be a dozen UN military forces joining as well, where they, you know, practice what to do in case of an invasion.
1: And just to be clear, Jake, for those of us who may not be extraordinarily familiar with military drills and training, what do they actually do? I mean, are they out there physically shooting targets together? Are these computer simulations? Do we know what they look like?
7: Yeah, majority, most of it is computer simulation, you know, okay, called war gaming. Most of it is done inside a room with computers. They simulate, you know, troop movement, etc. And very small part of it is going to be actual troop movement, which is called FTX or field training exercise. And
1: this happens every year, this exercise in particular that we're talking about.
7: Certainly. And there has been a tendency to kind of reduce the size of the field part where actually there's a troop movement. And a lot of that was done to help with, you know, the peace process and dialogue with the North Koreans.
1: Jake, as you've alluded to, North Korea is not a fan of these drills and has not been a fan historically and seems to act out every year when they're about to take place.
7: Yes. And just a few days before Mr. Trump's post, they put out a statement calling this another invasion practice. We heard the same kind of statement we heard before, where they said they'll exercise their right to defend themselves, which is always kind of ominous to hear. Mm. And then they also fired off a few ballistic missiles, which is against the UN security resolution. And, you know, it's usually seen as a protest to this exercise happening. And I think what was interesting about President Trump's post is that he called this exercise hostile and inappropriate. And this is the kind of language we actually heard from North Koreans and never from a U.S. president before.
1: We've seen Donald Trump say that he wants the United States to substantially reduce military exercises with South Korea. At this point, Jake, what does substantially reduce mean? Here in Washington, I don't know that we've gotten a whole lot of clarity on what that means.
7: And in South Korea, we haven't got a whole lot of clarity as well. I mean, we asked the defense ministry immediately whether there will be reduction or even cancellation. And they said, no, it's proceeding as planned, was their very brief answer. It appears to us that this was a surprise to South Koreans. It was a surprise to perhaps even their own American military. Because, you know, until this post came up, we haven't seen any evidence of substantial changes. I mean, there has been a reduction of the field training portion of it, but this has been a long time kind of coming changes. And these training exercises are planned months in advance. You know, there's a lot that goes into planning of this. So, you know, we haven't seen any evidence.
1: When President Trump made this announcement, he did not only point to North Korea. That was not the only context in which he was making this decision, he says. He also mentioned that South Korea had declined to join his war against Iran as one of the reasons for this decision. And I think it's worth contextualizing this for listeners. This is not the first time that we've seen the American president turn against an ally who he feels has not been pulling their weight. We've heard a lot of criticism of Europe. In March, President Trump described Spain as a terrible partner over the Iran war.
9: Some of the European, like Spain, has been terrible. In fact, I told Scott to cut off all dealings with Spain.
1: In that same month, he also told reporters he was not happy with the UK over its response to the Iran war.
9: Starmer said no. Starmer said worse than no. He said, we'll be there as soon as you win. I said, we don't need you as soon as we win.
1: A month later, Trump said he was considering troop cuts in Germany after a disagreement with the German chancellor. This also relates to the war in Iran. What has South Korea's position actually been when it comes to the war in Iran?
7: Well, South Korea has been quite consistent in that they have not heard any formal request to join this military action or any kind of action in the Strait of Hormuz from the Americans. I think the formal is the key word there, because we have seen the social media post from President Trump, you know, calling on South Korea, Japan, Philippines to, you know, bring their Navy over to help with Americans. And we also heard from President Trump, you know, in the White House just recently saying that, you know, he had a call with South Korea's president where he made the request, but he was told no thank you, according to his own words. But we haven't seen any phone call. In fact, South Korea's presidential office denied that there had been any recent phone calls. Mm. They said the last time the two leaders talked over the phone was in May. So maybe, you know, this was discussed back then, but this is actually all quite new to us.
1: What is the sense in South Korea of why the American president might be raising this issue now about Iran in this moment? I mean, the war, of course, has now been going on for more than 5 months.
7: I think the kind of hopeful reading of this is that President Trump is not getting what he was looking for from Iran. He hasn't gotten that victory, the easy win. So he is kind of pivoting to North Korea, where he could possibly gain some kind of concession or get some kind of peace talks, that this could be used come midterms during the election. He could claim this as a win. He's already claimed that he had brought peace to multiple conflicts around the world. And, you know, if he somehow negotiates another meeting with Kim Jong-un, this could be a good kind of a photo opportunity as well. But I think there is also this narrative in Washington, D.C. that South Korea has not been a good ally. Trump has voiced his dissatisfaction with South Korea before in the first term as well as second term, where he think of South Korea as a freeloader. You know, Americans provide protection, stationing tens of thousands of troops there. But what is America getting out of it is his view. He also believes that America has been ripped off by these very strong economies around the world. You know, he sees South Korea as a very rich country that hasn't done much to contribute back to Americans. And I think Mr. Trump spelled it out. He said that South Korea gets a lot of oil, gas from the Strait of Hormuz. It is in South Korea's interest to, you know, open up that strait as well. Mm. South Korea does have Navy, right, that could potentially come to aid in, you know, escorting some of these vessels through the strait. So where is it? Why isn't it coming? Why isn't it helping out? But from South Korea's perspective, the whole South Korea's diplomacy is somewhat mercantile. Their default position is that they want to keep a good relationship with everybody, because South Korea will eventually make some deal with them, whether that's trade or some kind of cooperation. There's a reason South Korean passport is one of the strongest in the world, because it doesn't really have enemies, right? And they're looking at a future where the Iran issue is over and South Korea will re-engage in trade with Iran. And they don't want to make an enemy out of, you know, a regional power.
1: So far in this conversation, we have talked extensively about President Trump's shifting relationship with South Korea and South Korea's leaders. But we have not really dug into his relationship with North Korea's leader, Kim Jong-un. Trump has said he has a very good relationship with the leader of North Korea, and he has been posting quite a bit on social media in the last couple of days. In fact, on Monday evening, we saw this meme of Kim Jong-un on the phone with the message, "Hey, Donald, we cool, right?"
7: I cannot imagine that going down well in Pyongyang, to be honest, because
1: really,
7: over there, it is unthinkable to put your leader in a meme or make any light of him. But because this is American president, maybe it'll go okay.
1: Many of us, I think, will remember that during President Trump's first term, he had this, some would say, lofty goal of trying to get North Korea to denuclearize. He met with the country's leader face to face three times. But in terms of policies, did anything significantly change between the U.S. and North Korea's relationship after those visits during Trump's first term?
7: I think one thing we can credit Mr. Trump with is that he broke a lot of tradition. It was unthinkable before him that an American sitting president would meet with North Korea's leader. And this is exactly what happened in 2018. The two leaders met in Singapore. I remember it was like every media organization in the world had descended upon that city-state.
10: There's Kim Jong-un right there, live on your screen right now, walking into position. Obviously, he is alone, unintended. Coming, Eve, here comes the President of the United States.
7: The two leaders walked towards each other on that kind of red carpet.
10: And here are the two gentlemen. Let's watch the moment. And just like that, history has been made.
7: And when they shook hands, it was like electricity. And I still remember all my hair in the back of my head kind of standing up looking at that image.
11: Oh, wow.
7: And it was a historic moment. But like the substance of that meeting, the agreement that came after was more kind of, you know, more abstract. But it was said that this is a preliminary kind of agreement. They'll meet again, and then that's where they will really come up with some practical changes.
1: So that was that first historic meeting. And then the next year, we see Kim Jong-un and President Trump meet again.
7: Yes, the second time they met was in Hanoi, Vietnam.
12: Well, I wanted to say it's an honor to be with Chairman Kim. It's an honor to be together.
7: And I remember being there very excited. You know, even the Vietnamese people were very excited. They made cupcakes with the two leaders' faces and ending it out. I remember that one.
12: In really a country, Vietnam, where they've really rolled out the red carpet and they're very honored to have us.
7: But that luncheon that they were supposed to have was never eaten. Something had happened after that first meeting where the two sides just could not close the gap. And this is the danger of when they do top-down diplomacy, when the two leaders meet without the agreement already worked out on a lower level. So President Trump walked away, as he said, because the deal wasn't good enough. And North Korean leader had to go home without anything to show for. This was a multi-day train trip. And I could just imagine the air in that train as this supreme leader who is supposed to be infallible, who will never make a mistake, going home without a victory.
1: And this was in the winter of 2019, if I recall correctly. Is that right?
7: Yes. And some of the North Korean officials who were at the forefront of that negotiation has disappeared since that meeting and just never to be seen again. Because, you know, I think this was a moment where Kim Jong-un felt more embarrassed than ever in his life. And I think he laid some of the blame on the South Koreans who were playing mediator in that whole event. So, you know, a few years down the line, North Korea is declaring South Korea not even part of our blood. There will never be a reunification with the South. We will treat them as just strangers. There was a surprise meeting with Kim Jong-un the same year, later that year, in the Panmunjom. This is where the North and South Korea shares a border.
13: Good to see you again.
14: 이런 데서 각하를 만나게 될 줄 생각 못 했어요.
13: I've never expected to meet you at this place.
15: That's good. It's my honor.
7: And President Trump, you know, there's another iconic image of him meeting Kim Jong-un right at the border, and then they hold hands and walk over the border, the concrete that signifies a border, and then North Korean leader takes Donald Trump to North Korean side for several steps.
15: Would you like me to step across?
13: Okay, a step forward. You will be the first U.S. president to cross the border.
15: I'd be very proud to do that. Okay, let's do it. Come on.
7: And this was kind of very unthinkable. Another, like, very much a TV moment, wasn't it? And then nothing much really happened. They kind of just talk about seeing each other again. It didn't really come to an agreement. And that's the last time the two leaders actually met face to face.
1: And here we are. And as a result of those meetings, we have not seen North Korea denuclearize. In fact, it seems, according to experts, that North Korea now has more nuclear weapons. Is it around 50 or 60 nuclear warheads?
7: Yes, and they probably have the material, I think the best understanding, to make another 30 warheads. On top of that, they have expanded their uranium enrichment facility. That is our best understanding, according to the satellite images. And I think what makes North Koreans even more threatening, unlike what President Trump has said, is that they have been sending troops to Russia to fight the Ukrainians there. And they have been learning exactly how to fight in the cutting edge modern warfare, modern battlefield tactics. They have been losing thousands of soldiers there, really learning how to fight with drones. And this kind of feeds back to the Ulchi Freedom Shield training, because we've been told that this training will incorporate some of those understanding that North Koreans have now learned how to fight in a drone warfare. So they will be practicing how to counter drone warfare as well as cyber warfare that North Koreans are getting dangerously good at.
1: President Trump's decision to scale back on military drills with South Korea is landing in the same week that South Korea's leader has reportedly proposed talks with North Korea with the aim of ending tensions between those two neighboring countries. And it sounds like South Korea might want to take a more conciliatory stance towards its neighbor. So I guess my question is this decision by the Trump administration to scale back on joint military drills necessarily a bad idea from the view of South Korea?
7: I think South Korean response to this has been more muted and quite ambivalent. And it's a bit of a mixed message, right? Because on one hand, South Koreans are concerned that this is almost seen as, you know, Mr. Trump punishing South Korea in the favor of North Korea. But this is actually exactly what South Korea has wanted him to do, to shift his focus back to the Korean Peninsula issue. And the Korean War, I mean, sometimes we call it the forgotten war because in the American consciousness, it is largely forgotten, but there has never been a peace treaty. So, you know, this war technically has been continuing for 7 decades plus. And there has been kind of all this renewed calls, especially now that South Korea has a kind of a more conciliatory government in South Korea who wants to resume the talks with North Korea. This message from President Trump, it's not necessarily something that Seoul doesn't want to hear. And I think that's a more kind of hopeful reading of this this post he made.
1: If you adopt the more hopeful interpretation, what could this actually mean for South Korea's relationship with North Korea?
7: I think if President Trump diverts his attention back on the peninsula issue, perhaps there could be renewed peace talks. There's always that danger of the two Koreas not talking and then a small kind of clash escalating into something we do not want to see. And this has always been the danger of not talking between the two countries and not talking between North Korea and the United States. And South Korean leader has always kind of nudged him. When Lee Jae-myung, president, visited the Oval Office, the first topic he brought up, please engage North Korea. And, you know, we will call you the peacemaker.
1: There was quite a bit of flattery in that meeting, as I recall.
7: Exactly. You know, he talked about how beautiful the Oval Office looked after the renovation. I think he may have said, like, congratulations on making America great again. You know, later when President Trump visited South Korea for the APEC meeting, he even gave him a golden crown, right? So there's a lot of flattery going on from the South Koreans. And in a way, you know, President Trump is doing exactly what South Korea has been asking to do, just not the exact way South Korea had imagined.
1: That's what I was going to ask you. I mean, it sounds like you're saying South Korea wants the United States, wants the Trump administration to turn its focus back to the Korean Peninsula, to try to engage with North Korea. But in doing so, what we see is the Trump administration, at this point at least, backing away from this longstanding military arrangement that it's had. And my question, Jake, is what does that mean? I mean, if the United States were to step back militarily from supporting South Korea, I imagine that would have huge ripple effects. As you described at the outset, the entire military agreement is based on the United States keeping its word. And in this instance, it appears the United States is not keeping its commitment.
7: Best case scenario, Pyongyang is overjoyed and they do come to the negotiation table. We have peace and negotiation. We have peace and everyone's happy. Mm-hmm. Not so good scenario is that North Korea does not come to the negotiation table. They're actually quite busy right now participating in the Russia-Ukraine conflict, making billions of dollars and sending weapons and troops there. And, you know, they're being celebrated by Chinese leadership and Russian leadership. Why do they really need Americans? And in that case, have Americans lowered their commitment and really lower the confidence that Asian allies have in America about deterrence, about giving aids and protection. And in that case, if South Korea no longer can rely on America to come to its aid, then what's next step? We just heard South Korea's president talk again about self-reliance in defense matters. You know, although this is something that has been said before, at this moment, it kind of feels different to hear South Korea talk about going its own way and being strong on its own and having their own deterrence. And I think there is this risk that we hear from experts that essentially it is nudging, you know, Asian allies to seek their own nuclear weapons. Having South Korea's own indigenous nuclear bomb is quite a popular proposition amongst the general public. You know, it appeals to South Korea's sense of nationalism, appeals to South Korean sense of independence. And the dynamic here is always South Korea's politicians and leadership kind of convincing the general public that nuclear weapon is not a good idea, that South Korea should continue to rely on Americans for that. But if the calculation changes, and if there is, you know, if the politicians here smell voters are pushing in a certain way, you know, I don't think it's completely off the table in the future. And I think that is the danger of an arms race in the region.
1: Well, Jake, it's always good to have you on the show. Thanks for coming back.
7: Thank you for having me.
1: That was the BBC's Jake Kwan speaking to us from Seoul, South Korea. And that's it from The Global Story today. If you appreciated our show today, then a reminder that you ought to subscribe to The Global Story as a podcast. You can find new episodes from us every weekday wherever you listen to your favorite shows. And that's it from us today. We'll be back again tomorrow, same time, same place.

0: I'm Tendai Chirao, the host of Right to Right Paris on World Radio Paris. 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

0: From New York, this is Democracy Now!
1: This wasn't an accident. My son did not take his life. My son was killed. It's a design choice, a company that builds its platforms to maximize a child's engagement, click after click, at the cost of the child's safety. They knew what they were doing.
0: A landmark trial against Facebook's parent company Meta has begun in California. The company is accused of designing Facebook and Instagram to addict kids despite clear risks. We'll speak to Jessica Gonzalez of the group Free Press about the trial and other major media news, including ABC suing the FCC. Then we look at how President Trump will personally profit by selling early access to his Truth Social posts for $100,000 a month. We'll speak to a former federal prosecutor suing to stop the practice that would give wealthy investors early access to the president's announcements. Then to Texas, where bipartisan outcry has forced Customs and Border Protection Commissioner Rodney Scott to pause construction in Big Bend National Park.
2: Last night, I put a pause on all activity in that park as far as construction goes until I can get down there and do a personal evaluation, talk to some stakeholders, talk to local law enforcement in that area, and more to follow this week.
0: We'll also go to Arizona, where protests are engaged in a tree sit to block border wall construction there. All that and more coming up. Welcome to Democracy Now!, democracynow.org, The War and Peace Report. I'm Amy Goodman. In Gaza, Israeli airstrikes killed at least seven Palestinians, including a child, at a cafe in the port west of Gaza City. It comes a day after Trump's son-in-law and envoy, Jared Kushner, wrapped up a meeting with Israeli Prime Minister Benjamin Netanyahu, as well as one with Hamas officials. Since last October's so-called ceasefire, Israel's killed over 1,200 Palestinians in Gaza. Abu Ahmad was among several people surveying the aftermath of Tuesday's attack.
3: They are telling us every day that there is a truce. We are hearing on social media and news channels that there is a truce. A truce for 14 days, 3 months, and I don't know what. But it is not implemented in reality in the Gaza Strip. The people of Gaza are bleeding every day.
0: A Palestinian American flew to the occupied West Bank Monday to help relatives defend the family home, which Israeli settlers have surrounded for more than a week. Settlers have surrounded several Palestinian houses in the village of Kusra, south of Nablus, and blocked the people inside from leaving. Louis Ridi, who lives in Ohio, owns one of the houses. His brother, Kusei Abu Rida, and his teenage nephew have stayed inside to keep settlers from taking it. U.S. Ambassador Mike Huckabee called the siege a horrific act of terror. UNICEF brought in food, water, and medicine over the weekend after the Israeli military declared the area a closed military zone. This is Louis Ridi.
4: I came here to be present with him. I left my my luxury home in America. I left my luxury vehicles in America. I left my wife, my two daughters. I left my business and decided to be here at my home to protect it from the settlers to steal it and raising the American flag to send the message to the American embassy and the U.S. officials that I am currently under siege and I need a protection.
0: Officials from the Joint Maritime Information Center Tuesday said attackers struck two ships in the Strait of Hormuz in recent days, killing at least one sailor. Hours earlier, the United Arab Emirates said its air defenses tracked two ballistic missiles fired from Iran. Both fell into the sea, the second inside Emirati waters. Qatar's foreign ministry said mediators will not return to broader U.S.-Iran talks until Iran and Oman reach their own deal on passage through the strait. Iranian Foreign Minister Abbas Araghchi said the U.S. is now begging to talk, while President Trump posted a map of the waterway labeled New U.S. Territory. Also on Tuesday, prosecutors in Manhattan charged 17 Iranians with hacking for the Islamic Revolutionary Guard Corps. The Justice Department says the Mabna Institute broke into 144 U.S. universities and 178 more abroad, stealing over 31 terabytes of research. Syrians marched in Aleppo this week over the death of a man who was arrested and allegedly beaten by security forces. 29-year-old Mohammed Ghamira, a father of two and a former volunteer with the White Helmet Civil Defense Group, died in a hospital Sunday after being released from jail. He was detained after he allegedly stole money. Syria's emergency management minister, Raed al-Salah, who's the former head of the White Helmets, wrote on X that Ghamira died of cerebral and gastrointestinal bleeding brought on by a beating he took after being detained. The Trump administration imposed sanctions Tuesday on the president of the International Criminal Court and senior prosecutor who's investigated Israeli officials over the war on Gaza. The State Department targeted ICC President Tomoko Akani of Japan and senior trial lawyer Abdoulaye Say of Senegal, freezing any assets they hold in U.S. jurisdictions or that touch the American financial system. Saye was on the team that sought an arrest warrant for Israeli Prime Minister Benjamin Netanyahu for crimes against humanity in Gaza. Israeli media report he also oversees an inquiry into Israeli funding for illegal West Bank settlements and the arming of Israeli settlers. A federal judge in Boston has sided with the Trump administration to revoke temporary protected status, TPS, for more than 5,000 Ethiopian immigrants living and working in the United States. The ruling by U.S. District Judge Brian Murphy lifted the final legal block in Trump's efforts to end TPS for individual countries and comes after the Supreme Court ended the protection for immigrants from Haiti and Syria. Since Trump returned to office, his administration's moved to terminate TPS for at least 13 out of 17 countries. TPS granted deportation relief for hundreds of thousands of immigrants whose home countries were designated unsafe due to war or climate disaster. In related news, the Trump administration's been quietly deporting immigrants from Mexico to other Central American countries. That's according to CBS News, which spoke to two anonymous DHS officials who said in recent months, hundreds of Mexican immigrants have been deported to Guatemala and Honduras. This despite the Mexican government's willingness to accept all citizens removed from the United States. Trump's Justice Department is pushing a federal appeals court to reinstate criminal charges against Kilmer Abrego Garcia, the Maryland father who was wrongfully sent to El Salvador's notorious Sekat mega prison last year and months later returned to the U.S. In May, U.S. District Judge Waverly Crenshaw dismissed human smuggling charges brought by Trump officials against Abrego Garcia, whose case quickly became a symbol of Trump's mass deportation campaign. At the time, Judge Crenshaw said Abrego Garcia's prosecution was, quote, vindictive in nature, unquote. The Justice Department, under the leadership of newly confirmed U.S. Attorney General Todd Blanche, is now appealing that ruling. An immigrant was hospitalized after he was brutally beaten and arrested by ICE agents in Virginia last week. Jose Mejia Hernandez says it was only after he regained consciousness at the hospital that he saw the injuries and severe bruising on his face, consistent with blunt force trauma. He also reportedly suffered major brain bleeding and swelling. According to journalist Aaron Parnas, Hernandez was walking to work when two ICE agents approached him in a truck. At the hospital, he had ICE agents by his side at all times and was never given proper explanation of his diagnosis or injuries. Once discharged, Hernandez was taken to an ICE office where they placed a GPS ankle monitor on him. He was hospitalized a second time after he felt unwell and was diagnosed with a traumatic brain injury, but doctors were reportedly unable to conduct an MRI at the time due to ICE's ankle monitor. Annual military drills between South Korea and the United States are underway, but just hours before they were scheduled to start, President Trump announced He'd ordered the Pentagon to substantially scale back the military exercises, as he said the drills may send a hostile signal to North Korea. Trump claims to have a good relationship with North Korea's dictator Kim Jong-un. The move has prompted South Korean President Lee Jae-myung to push for military control independent from the United States. This is a 75-year-old resident of Pochon, South Korea, sitting near the border with North Korea.
5: 뭐
6: I saw in the news yesterday that Trump said the drills should be scaled back because he is friendly with Kim Jong-un. I think that reflects a lack of understanding of North Korea. To be honest, I feel anxious. As a resident of a border area, I feel particularly uneasy.
0: ABC filed a First Amendment lawsuit on Tuesday against the Federal Communications Commission, alleging the Trump administration has undertaken a retaliatory campaign against the network. This comes as the FCC is closely scrutinizing ABC on several fronts. The media regulator is investigating the broadcaster over corporate diversity programs, as well as alleged political bias on the morning show The View. The FCC is also pushing several ABC stations to renew their broadcast licenses years earlier than expected. Last year, ABC briefly suspended late-night comedian Jimmy Kimmel under pressure from FCC Chair Brendan Carr over a joke about the assassination of right-wing activist Charlie Kirk. Because of national outcry, Kimmel was reinstated. The Trump administration Tuesday advanced plans to open nearly 45 million acres of wilderness and national forest to road construction and logging. The U.S. Forest Service proposal would undo the 2001 roadless rule, a Clinton-era regulation meant to keep those tracks undeveloped. President Trump's been pressuring the agency to increase logging and thin forests. Drew McConville, a senior fellow at the Center for American Progress, said, quote, "By ripping protections from some of our oldest intact forests, the Trump administration's endangering the drinking water supplies of tens of millions and threatening wildlife habitats and recreation opportunities in almost every state," unquote. In Florida, Democratic Socialist State Rep. Angie Nixon pulled off a stunning victory in the Democratic Senate primary against Alexander Vindman, a former Army intelligence officer who testified during Trump's first impeachment against Trump. Backed by the Democratic establishment, he raised more than 16 times as much campaign money as Nixon, who ended up winning. Meanwhile, in the race for governor, former Republican Congressmember David Jolly, who switched parties, won the Democratic primary. He'll face off against Republican Congressmember Byron Donalds in the general election, who's backed by Donald Trump. Establishment Democrats Jared Moskowitz and Debbie Wasserman Schultz won their races despite Republican gerrymandering, and incumbent Congressmember Corey Mills lost the Republican primary in Florida's 7th Congressional District to Ryan Elijah. Mills was facing a House Ethics Committee investigation into allegations of assault and threatening behavior toward women. In Alaska Senate race, incumbent Republican Senator Dan Sullivan and Democratic Congressmember Mary Peltola are advancing to the general election. In the primary, two Dan Sullivans were on the ballot, with the other Dan Sullivan capturing 2.4% of the vote. And in Pakistan, the Supreme Court ruled Tuesday authorities must transfer jailed ex-Prime Minister Imran Khan to a private hospital in Islamabad for a medical evaluation. The ruling comes after his relatives and personal doctors spent months raising alarms about his condition and whether he was receiving adequate care behind bars. Khan had been in jail for 3 years on corruption charges that UN experts have called arbitrary and politically motivated. This is Khan's lawyer.
7: "This is a very welcoming decision. He is the founder and chairman of Pakistan Tehreek-e-Insaf and has been in jail for nearly 3 years now. Given the nature of the medical report that has come out, especially the medical report submitted yesterday, I believe this is a very good and encouraging decision."
0: And those are some of the headlines. This is Democracy Now!, democracynow.org, The War and Peace Report. I'm Amy Goodman. A landmark trial against Facebook's parent company, Meta, has begun in Oakland, California. Meta is accused of designing Facebook and Instagram to addict kids despite clear risks. The case was brought by attorneys general from four states, California, Colorado, Kentucky, and New Jersey. In total, 29 states have sued Meta over its practices. Outside the federal courthouse in Oakland, parents spoke out about the impact of social media platforms on their children's well-being. This is Shannon Heacock, whose son Elijah died by suicide at the age of 16.
5: This wasn't an accident. My son did not take his life. My son was killed. It's a design choice, a company that builds its platforms to maximize a child's engagement, click after click, at the cost of the child's safety. They knew what they were doing.
0: In other major media news, ABC has sued the Federal Communications Commission after FCC Chair Brendan Carr ordered an early review of eight local ABC TV licenses. Carr had ordered the review one day after President Trump and First Lady Melania Trump publicly demanded ABC fire late night host Jimmy Kimmel for a joke about the First Lady. The FCC is also investigating ABC over its corporate diversity programs, as well as alleged political bias on the morning show The View. In its lawsuit, ABC states, quote, acting through the Federal Communications Commission, the administration's waged a retaliatory campaign against ABC for a single reason. It disapproves of what ABC broadcasts. For more on these two stories, as well as other major media news, we go to California, where we're joined by Jessica Gonzalez, co-CEO of Free Press and a member of the Big Tech Oversight Board. Jessica, welcome back to Democracy Now! Let's start with the opening arguments in the Meta trial in Oakland. Talk about the significance of this case.
8: Good morning, Amy. Listen, for years, many of us have been pointing out that platforms like Facebook are making design choices that are harmful. The business model of Facebook and other social media platforms is selling us our attention, our eyeballs, and our kids' attention to advertisers. The business model is predicated on getting us addicted, on essentially having us spend as much time as possible on these platforms. It's really interesting to see a case finally make it to trial and to actually have these issues litigated. But the truth is that Facebook knew a lot about the impacts of its platform on children and on others. And the business model really is about collecting a lot of data about us and using that data to micro-target us with the type of content that makes us keep coming back.
0: You're a member of the Big Tech Oversight Board. What is that?
8: This is a collection of people who came together after Facebook appointed its own oversight board, which was a list of folks who were on the Facebook payroll who were meant to provide some oversight over what the company was doing. In reality, they didn't have any authority to hold the platform accountable. And so a collection of folks from around the world, led by Carol Cadwalader, who broke the Cambridge Analytica story, Maria Ressa, a Nobel Peace Prize winner, and others came together to really try to provide some critique about what Facebook was doing, the design choices it was making, and the hate and disinformation that they were spreading all throughout the world.
0: Now, your organization, Free Press, and hundreds of journalists are demanding USA Today end their Palantir partnership. Nearly 800 journalists at USA Today newspapers signed statements urging the company to end this newly announced partnership with the software company Palantir, whose products have been used by the U.S. government to assist with immigration raids. Talk about what they and you are calling for.
8: Listen, journalistic entities have no business making special deals and having special relationships like with companies like Palantir, which the U.S. government is using to assist in crimes against humanity. We need to have editorial independence from big companies that deserve oversight from journalistic institutions. And so I support the call. We support the call from the USA Today journalists, because this is going to impinge upon independent reporting that holds this company and this administration accountable.
0: Let's turn to ABC's lawsuit against the FCC. I want to read more from the lawsuit. Quote, this case boils down to a simple question. Can the administration use its control over the federal regulatory apparatus to punish a media organization for editorial decisions and news coverage it dislikes? Because the First Amendment provides a clear answer, of course not. This court's intervention is necessary to stop the Federal Communication Commission's extraordinary assault on free speech, the lawsuit states. Explain what is at stake. This lawsuit came down right about the time we were broadcasting yesterday. It was announced.
8: Well, I'm so thrilled that finally a major media company is sticking up for itself to the administration. We have seen Brendan Carr, the FCC chairman, relentlessly jawbone at broadcasters over which he has regulatory authority. He has threatened them with investigations. We don't even know the full extent of the investigations that the FCC has ongoing against ABC and other licensees. He has called ABC's licenses in for early renewal. That comment process just closed. And so at any time now, the FCC can do what's called designate those licenses, the only 8 broadcast licenses that ABC still holds, for a hearing. And that is the next step in revoking broadcast licenses. And there has been every indication that the reason that Brendan Carr is going after ABC is because Donald Trump wants him to, because Donald Trump doesn't like what ABC is airing. He doesn't like it when they bring on his political opponents for conversations. He doesn't like it when Jimmy Kimmel makes jokes at his expense. But see, this is what the First Amendment protects. The First Amendment protects us from government intrusion into the editorial decisions of our media. And we've seen them time and again go after broadcasters. ABC isn't the only one. They're just the first one to say enough already, because the Trump administration has elevated this risk to the point that it's going to do serious damage to their business. In fact, if you look into the filing that went into the court yesterday, they cite numerous examples of how they've already altered their news coverage to keep the president happy. For instance, they aired a speech that they didn't want to air on their live stream. They said they felt pressured to do so. They haven't brought anyone, any political guests onto The View out of fear that the president would retaliate against them. I mean, the list goes on and on. And this is just what's happening inside of ABC. We know this is happening at other broadcasters, other regulated entities as well. But they're all just kind of trying to duck and cover and not catch the president's attention. So it's really a good move on ABC's part that they're finally sticking up for themselves. I think they finally learned that when bullies go after you, you can't just cower in a corner, because they keep coming.
0: I mean, it was amazing. ABC settled for, what was it, $15 million gave the president.
8: $15 million.
0: When many felt they could have gone to court and won. Then the whole kerfuffle over Jimmy Kimmel and the outcry across the country that led these organizations, these licensees, to restore Jimmy Kimmel's late night show because President Trump doesn't like him. So this is a new approach here. Don't bend the knee.
8: This is a new approach. And listen, when ABC yanked Jimmy Kimmel off the air, Free Press immediately launched into action. We set up a tool, and thousands of people called their local ABC stations and demanded that he be reinstated. Of course, there was a tremendous uproar from the public above and beyond. People canceled their Disney Plus subscriptions. And so the actions we take as regular people make a difference. If we mass protest, we can make a difference. And I think in a lot of ways that was encouraging to ABC, because they saw there was going to be business impacts if they didn't stand up for free speech.
0: And they're admitting in this lawsuit that, for example, in The View and also in Jimmy Kimmel's show, they are changing the way they choose guests because of administration pressure.
8: Yes. And in fact, they are not the only ones. We hosted two events with FCC Commissioner Ana Gomez over the past year. She is the lone Democrat left on the FCC. And we had folks come in, journalists here in Los Angeles, as well as in Camden, New Jersey. And the ripple effects across the industry are widely felt. We are hearing from local radio stations that they're nervous about airing things online that are critical of the administration. We've heard from so many independent journalists the type of retaliation they are facing. And so it's not often that Free Press is standing up for ABC Disney. They're a corporate outlet that in many ways is flawed. But if we don't stand up for, if we can't stand up for Jimmy Kimmel and ABC, we're recognizing like those are wealthy outlets. Jimmy Kimmel is a famous white man. Like, the impacts on folks who aren't rich and famous and privileged are really rippling downwards.
0: And of course,
8: so this is bigger than just Kimmel. This is bigger than just Disney.
0: And Jessica Gonzalez, your Free Press is not to be confused with Barry Weiss's Free Press. Barry Weiss, who became head of CBS News and has gutted, eviscerated 60 Minutes. And I want to stay on the issue of that Paramount-owned entity. In other major news, Paramount Skydance is asking a U.S. judge to require the states challenging its acquisition of Warner Brothers Discovery to post a nearly $2 billion bond to cover the costs of delaying the deal. Paramount Skydance is run by David Ellison, whose father, Larry Ellison, is the billionaire founder of Oracle. They are prominent allies.

0: to a ticking fee. They agreed. They, Paramount, agreed to pay Warner Brothers $7 million a day after a certain date, if the deal hadn't closed yet. They understood that this was a complex regulatory landscape, that there are federal regulators, state regulators, and in fact, regulators abroad that have an interest in this massive, massive combination of media outlets. And they made the deal anyways. Look, California and our taxpayers here, we don't owe Paramount anything. They're pulling out all the stops, trying to threaten our state with leaving. But the truth of the matter is, they knew what this deal was about. They knew what they were giving up. They were so desperate to get a hold of Warner Brothers. Because remember, at the time when they made this deal, they were in a bidding war with Netflix. They went into this with eyes wide open, and they made a deal. If they don't like it, they can leave the deal. They can pay the breakup fee. But the truth is, they are trying to threaten. They are trying to, they just started a new fake grassroots campaign a couple days ago where they're trying to buy constituency. But hundreds of thousands of people have come out to say block the merger, no concessions, including 5,600 creatives who have thrown down with activists and consumers to say this is bad. This is going to result in massive job loss, given what the Ellisons have already done to Paramount and to CBS News. We have every reason to believe that they're going to use their perch to censor and to interfere with the editorial independence of CNN as well. And the truth is, the people don't want this merger, and David Ellison and his daddy can't buy their way out of this.
1: I just saw Jane Fonda this weekend in Los Angeles, and of course she revived her father's committee to protect the First Amendment, and she is one of those leading the charge against this merger. But I, in this last minute we have, Jessica, I wanted to ask you about the FCC rewriting TV station ownership rules to allow for even more corporate consolidation. Can you just simply summarize this?
0: It's remarkable. The FCC is trying to repeal a statute, which it does not have authority to do. It voted that out a couple weeks ago. We're waiting for that order to drop in the Federal Register. And once it does, we'll be suing the FCC with our partners, because the FCC does not have authority to overrule a statute. In sum, what they want to do is make it easier for people like Larry Ellison and David Ellison and other oligarchs who are aligned with Trump to gobble up more media. This is the authoritarian takeover attempt of our media system, and we're not going to let it happen.
1: Jessica Gonzalez, co-CEO of the media advocacy group Free Press. They had the name first. She's also a member of the Big Tech Oversight Board. Coming up, we talk more about media news. We look at how President Trump will personally profit by selling early access to his Truth Social posts about government policy for $100,000 a month. Back in 30 seconds.

Mirror Monster by Deerhoof, performing in our Democracy Now! Studio. This is Democracy Now!, democracynow.org. I'm Amy Goodman. The Intercept and the Freedom of the Press Foundation have filed a lawsuit against President Trump and his staff seeking to halt a new venture by Trump's media company to monetize the president's social media

0: the posts on Truth Social. Under the scheme called Truth API, the platform would charge up to $100,000 per month for early access to the president's posts, which frequently drives stock market volatility. The plan launched on August 1st, and reportedly at least 10 customers have signed up. In announcing the lawsuit, Ben Musick, editor-in-chief of The Intercept, said Trump is trying to enrich himself by privatizing government information that he has no right to sell. We won't let it stand, he said. This comes as the Trump Media and Technology Corporation, which owns Truth Social, announced a $238 million loss during the second quarter of this year. The company is yet to be profitable. For more, we go to Washington, D.C., where we're joined by Brendan Belew, CEO of the Public Integrity Project. He is a former federal prosecutor who spent 2 years prosecuting January 6th Capitol insurrectionists. He's one of the lawyers representing The Intercept and Freedom of the Press Foundation in this lawsuit. Brendan, welcome back to Democracy Now! If you can just simply explain what is not just being proposed, but what has begun on Truth Social, the president's means of speaking to the world.
1: Absolutely. So you hit the nail on the head in how you described it. The Truth Social is the president's means of speaking to the world. If you want to know what the federal government is doing, you have to follow Truth Social. Truth Social is where the president hires and fires people. It's where he announces wars. It's where he announces ceasefires. It's where he exclusively announces many, if not most, of the core initiatives of his administration. What's being proposed is that Truth Social is offering what's called an API, a data feed that will give early access to his posts to those who, as you said, are willing to subscribe for $100,000 a month. This means that folks who are willing to pay that money are going to get early access to what Truth Social's parent company itself describes as quote unquote market moving information. They're going to have access to that early, which they can then use for trading. They can use it for gambling. They can use it for national security purposes. If they are, for instance, working for a foreign power. So there are all sorts of ways that the president is literally selling government information for private profit.
0: As you say in the lawsuit, the scheme is profoundly corrupt. The president stands to gain financially by giving market-moving government information to those who are willing and able to pay his personal company, unquote. I want to go to a clip right now of Press Secretary Karoline Leavitt assuring reporters that anything on Trump's social media site is straight from the horse's mouth. This is Leavitt speaking about Truth Social during a news conference in February.
2: The post should be taken as the policy of the Trump administration. It's coming straight from the horse's mouth. When you see it on Truth Social, you know it's directly from President Trump. That's the beauty of this president and his transparency and relaying this administration's policies to all of you and to the rest of the world.
0: So, Brendan Belew, talk about the significance of what she's saying, that this is the mouthpiece of the administration that President Trump personally will be profiting from.
1: Yeah, well, the White House did itself no favors by having Karoline Leavitt say that, at least from a legal perspective. So, part of the case alleges that Truth Social is what you would call a public forum. A public forum is one where you have First Amendment rights to speak, First Amendment rights to access information. When the White House, when the press secretary says that this is the official place for finding information from the president, that makes it a public forum. And so the basic legal problem that you have here isn't just that it's profoundly corrupt, the scheme, but that's also unconstitutional. That by posting on the Truth Social platform in ways that people who pay more get earlier access, that actually interferes with people's First Amendment rights to public information. One of the things that the First Amendment protects not only is the right to speak, but the right to equal access to government information. The government can't discriminate who it gives information to based on, who they are, what they believe, what they're willing to pay the president. And so really, that statement was really counterproductive for the White House and helps our case a great deal.
0: The named defendants in your lawsuit include President Trump and two of his closest aides, Natalie Harp, who we talked about on Democracy Now! Yesterday, and Daniel Scavino, as well as the executive office of the president and the White House office. Why did you choose these people and entities to sue?
1: Well, you know, it's clear that this isn't just the president typing on his phone and posting this on Truth Social. There is a whole operation that makes Truth Social the official mouthpiece of this administration, involving Dan Scavino, involving Natalie Harp, involving Harp and Scavino's employers, the executive office of the president, and the White House office. So this is really helpful in building the case that this is that the Truth Social is intimately entwined with the White House operations. And again, it helps build the argument that this is, in fact, a public forum where constitutional rights apply.
0: Trump holds the largest stake in TMTG through a revocable trust that owns about 41% of the company, a stake worth more than $1 billion. He's the trust's sole beneficiary?
1: Yes, he is. Yep.
0: The significance of this.
1: Yeah, so he's, as the sole beneficiary, this means that he is the person that's going to make money from this scheme. He holds 41% of the stock in the company. He is the largest shareholder. It means he probably is able to have the most power in dictating the strategy of the company. I mean, but the game is kind of given away by the fact that it's called Trump Media. You know, it really shows that this is an arm of the president's personal business. And, you know, the analogy that I always use here is this isn't like, you know, just paying an ordinary fee to access government information. This is paying a private company connected to a political official in order to access information that all of us should be able to get. It would be a little bit like having to pay the Republican National Committee in order to get access to court documents. Structurally, legally, this is no different.
0: Brendan Belew, CEO of the Public Integrity Project, former federal prosecutor who spent 2 years prosecuting the January 6th Capitol rioters, now suing to stop Donald Trump's scheme to sell early access to his Truth Social posts and pocket the profits. Brendan Belew's latest book is titled When Companies Run the Courts, How Forced Arbitration Became America's Secret Justice System. This is Democracy Now! When we come back, we will go to Texas and Arizona. What's happening in Big Bend National Park? Stay with us.

0: Spill by Pierre Locatelli. This is Democracy Now!, democracynow.org. I'm Amy Goodman. In southern Texas, the Trump administration said Monday it's temporarily pausing construction on a section of the border infrastructure that's in Big Bend National Park after construction crews were filmed bulldozing pristine desert wilderness, prompting ongoing protests and lawsuits. The Department of Homeland Security waived requirements that federal contractors comply with a broad slate of environmental laws to proceed with construction in the national park. The area covers a quarter of the U.S.-Mexico border, but sees only about 1% of border crossings due to the rugged terrain. The project in the Big Bend region is expected to cost $7 billion. Opposition to the controversial project has been widespread and bipartisan, including from environmentalists, local landowners, local sheriffs, and county judges. Outgoing Republican Texas Senator John Cornyn wrote to the Homeland Security Secretary Mark Wayne Mullen earlier this month, urging him to halt construction until DHS engaged further with local concerns. The contractor on the project is a major Trump donor. On Monday, Customs and Border Protection Commissioner Rodney Scott flew to Texas to announce the pause.
1: I just landed in Texas, headed to Big Bend National Park. Last night, I put a pause on all activity in that park as far as construction goes until I can get down there and do a personal evaluation, talk to some stakeholders, talk to local law enforcement in that area, and more to follow this week.
0: On Tuesday, Rodney Scott told local officials the pause would last just 2 weeks. In a statement, campaigner Laken Jordahl of the Center for Biological Diversity said, quote, "We won't rest until the contracts are canceled, the waivers of law are rescinded, and the bulldozers are sent packing for good," unquote. We go now to Texas, where we are joined by Laken Jordahl, a national public lands advocate with the Center for Biological Diversity. Laken used to work at Big Bend National Park on wilderness stewardship issues. I mean, Big Bend, I think it's something like the size of Rhode Island. We're talking about a massive area. Now, Laken, you're not usually siding, maybe I'm wrong, with the local sheriffs, with the Republican senators, but this is across the political spectrum. I mean, you had local sheriffs and the governor of Texas, Greg Abbott, both claiming they were responsible for this pause, wanting to take credit. Talk about what's happened here.
2: Good morning from beautiful Big Bend, Amy. This movement that we have built is a force to be reckoned with. I think the administration made such a massive miscalculation when they sicked their bulldozers on this great American national park. We have seen local sheriffs who are extremely conservative, border security experts, come out and oppose this thing. We've got Republican state house reps on our side. You know, this pause is welcome news. It shows just how nervous the administration is about this resistance. But we have no reason to trust DHS. None. They didn't even admit that there was construction happening here until this week. They were trying to hide that from the public. And we've been out filming the bulldozers every day, working with this incredible local community. And I don't think they understand just how deep people's connection to this land, to this national park, and to the Rio Grande is here in Texas.
0: So let's talk about who got the contracts. Newsweek says Tim Barnard and his wife donated $1 million to a Trump fundraising committee in 2024. Barnard Construction Company has been awarded billions of dollars in federal border barrier contracts, including nearly $2 billion linked directly to the Big Bend region. If you can talk about this, and also, we're not talking about building the wall in Big Bend, right? It's the infrastructure to service all of this, for example, surveillance, et cetera. But start with the donors who are contractors now.
2: Yeah, these contractors are darlings of this administration, and they've been given billions of dollars to build walls all across the U.S.-Mexico border. At this point, I mean, this administration is using this national park and its destruction as an opportunity to transfer billions of dollars into their pockets. And it's the same playbook that we see all across America's public lands. You know, these contractors have received $7 billion to build walls, vehicle barriers, and roads across the region. In the park itself, it's a $1.7 billion contract. That is more than half of the entire annual operating budget of the National Park Service. As a former Park Service staff, like, I cannot fathom, they have lost a quarter of their entire staff. They are facing budget cuts like they have never seen. Trash cans are piling up at national parks. Staff have been fired, and we're losing so much institutional knowledge. And if we just spent a fraction of this $1.7 billion on actually sustaining our national parks, dealing with the maintenance backlog, I mean, it would be life-changing for so many people. But instead, we're using all of this money to build a useless network of roads that cut into the most pristine part of the national park just to enrich a federal contractor.
0: And talk about why Republicans, leading Republicans, are taking on President Trump on this, from Governor Abbott to the sheriffs.
2: Yeah, you know, I think in Texas, Big Bend is symbolic of this idea of freedom. This place, this national park, it changes you once you've been here. And Republicans are not immune to that love for the land. It's been incredible to see them speaking out. I think in a lot of cases, it's too little, too late. But it's nice to have Abbott trying to claim that he's responsible for this. There's also, you know, a ton of wildlife out here. There are game species that the Texas backcountry hunters and anglers have been working with us on this project. So everybody loves this place. Everybody loves the river. And if you look at the facts, there are just no border crossings that happen here. So it is unjustifiable what they are doing to this place. And we do not trust this pause. We are seeking a permanent stop to construction. And we just filed for an emergency injunction with the court on Monday.
0: And Lake and Jordo, can you talk about the environmental laws that were waived in Big Bend, including the Endangered Species Act, the Native American Graves Protection and Repatriation Act, Clean Water Act, and more?
2: Yeah, with the strike of a pen, the DHS secretary has eviscerated decades of our nation's most important environmental laws. This has never happened in a national park. National parks are supposed to be the public lands with the highest degree of protection. I mean, you can't pick a flower in a national park and take it home. And yet we're seeing this irreversible destruction unfold. And that is only allowed because of these vast and sweeping environmental waivers. We are challenging that waiver authority in court. DHS has argued that the Big Bend region is an area of high illegal activity, but the numbers don't add up. The entire sector last month, 517 miles of border here, there were 98 apprehensions across the entire 517-mile sector. Nobody understands why they're pushing forward with this project.
0: I want to go now to Arizona, Lake and Jordal. I want to thank you very much for being with us. Lake and Jordal, again, National Public Lands Advocate with the Center for Biological Diversity. He used to work at Big Bend National Park on wilderness stewardship issues. We go now to Southern Arizona, where protests against another section of border wall construction are ongoing. A protest camp predominantly led by queer and femme activists in the small town of Lochiel is seeking to protect ancient cottonwood trees from demolition by federal contractors. At the center of the protest camp is a 200-year-old cottonwood known as a grandmother tree. Democracy Now! Spoke with one of the activists last evening. This is Refugio.
3: We are here protecting a 200-year-old grandmother cottonwood tree. They are sacred to the Tohono O'odham and Yaqui people, who are some of the original stewards of this land. The San Rafael Valley, where these cottonwood trees sit, is one of the most beautiful, most important places for migration of animals, wildlife. It's one of the freest places, I think, in my heart, that exists still along these borderlands. There is a binational tree sit happening. We have folks on the other side of what has not been constructed yet. They're on the Mexico side, La Noria side, and right now we have this zone, this stretch where the wall has not appeared, has not been constructed, and it's because we've been halting it by being here. We are being surveilled by private security, which ironically is called Vision Quest. We are being surveilled by Border Patrol. We are being surveilled by the Army. There's the 101st post, and we're being surveilled by the sheriff's office, the Santa Cruz Sheriff's Office.
0: Shortly after Refugio spoke to Democracy Now!, another activist, as well as Refugio, were temporarily detained by Mexican state police. In a statement released afterwards, the protesters said they'd seen the tree sit on the Mexican side of the border, quote, attacked by Mexican state police, and that they had mobilized to support their Mexican comrades. They were released without arrest. For more, we go to Tucson, Arizona, where we're joined by John Washington, journalist, staff writer for Lookout. Washington is the author of a number of books. His latest, How to Close a Camp, Dispatch from the Fight Against Immigrant Detention. John, if you can talk about the significance of this tree sit as we move from Big Bend in Texas, like 600 miles away, to Grandmother, to this tree, what people are so concerned about on the border?
4: Good morning. Yeah, I think what we're seeing is that the story right now is becoming increasingly not where the Trump administration is building a border wall, but where people are successfully forcing the government to stop, to slow down, or at least change course on border wall construction. So the activists on the ground in Loquiel that we just heard from a moment ago, they've been very clear that this is both an environmental and a political fight. They remind people that the border wall is a tool that deliberately inflicts suffering and death, and they cite the government's own policies in that claim through the 1994 policy of prevention through deterrence. Right now, the Trump administration, in attempts to make the border wall and the border line more rigid, what we're seeing, it's becoming, and because of the resistance, more binational, multinational, and transborder. So for now more than 3 weeks, someone has been up tree sitting in this ancient cottonwood, what they're calling a grandmother. And just last night, for the first time, just across the border in northern Sonora, A Mexican activist joined that person in a tree on the Mexican side. And they strung a rope briefly between the two trees, hanging from it a banner that read, from Minnesota to Mexico, resistance is fertile. And they have been pushing back. And we see that there are now these connections between the Big Bend, between Loquiel, between further west in Arizona, the fight to stop border wall construction and on the Tohono O'odham Nation. Right where the people are right now in Loquiel is just about a dozen miles from another huge standoff in 2022, where some of the same activists pushed back against the former Arizona Governor Doug Ducey's border wall, constructed out of these old shipping containers. And they successfully pushed back. The state of Arizona was forced to remove those shipping containers, costing taxpayers here about $200 million. And, historians and activists I talked to at the time when I was covering that told me that it was the first time since the fall of the Berlin Wall that a border wall, an international barrier, has actually been removed. And right now, this is what the activists are again pushing for. Another sign in Loquiel reads, "All walls fall." And while that may seem like a hard thing to achieve at the moment, they, in response to the brief arrest last night, are calling for more people to come down and support these and other movements.
0: Do the Mexican police and the U.S. police, the Border Patrol, are they working together?
4: That is unclear. I think that we have certainly seen that is unclear in this exact moment, but we have seen certainly many instances in the past and different parts of the border wall where they absolutely collaborate.
0: The Tohono O'odham Nation recently issued a no trespassing order to block wall construction in its tribal land. Can you talk about the significance of this?
4: That's right. So they filed a lawsuit. So they have always been opposed, or long been opposed, to the border wall that is being constructed on their ancestral homeland. Right now, the government is trying to build, as in Lokiel, a double barrier, so two giant border walls threatening both, you know, pristine, beautiful deserts, fragile ecosystems, archaeological sites, graveyards, etc. They filed a lawsuit to try to stop this. Just last week, a federal judge ordered ruled that the construction can continue, saying that the Tohono O'odham Nation should defer to the federal government, which is a little bit galling given the long history of incursions into ancestral homelands here. They have also posted, the Tohono O'odham have also posted, as you mentioned, no trespassing signs on their land. And this is pretty explicitly targeting people who are going to be engaged in any sort of construction. Right now, one of the most threatened sites is the Quito Baquito Spring, which is this stunning oasis in the desert where a number of species live only right there. And so right now, people trying to protect this land understand that there's, you know, the Sonoran, the pupfish, the Quito Baquito spring snail, that these things, if the border wall construction continues, may be wiped off the face of this earth. So this is a very high
0: stakes. I just have one last question. We have 30 seconds. You've documented the prevention through deterrence strategy implemented in the 90s that funnel migrants deliberately into deadly corridors. How does the Lokiel border project fit into that historical pattern of lethal border enforcement?
4: Well, at this point, there's very few areas in Arizona that are not walled off, but it is an ongoing attempt to further punish and inflict suffering and death on migrants. Absolutely. However, like in Big Bend, very, very few people cross in this corridor. I mean, people are, I think, are right to point out that it's very much smells of a boondoggle, that no one is crossing here, and yet they are spending maybe $500 million on just this about 27-mile segment of wall to devastate the local ecosystem.
0: Well, John Washington, I want to thank you so much for being with us, staff writer for Lookout Washington, speaking to us from Arizona, author of the new book, How to Close a Camp, Dispatches from the Fight Against Immigrant Detention. That does it for our show. I'll be in Middlebury, Vermont on August 28th to speak at the Q&A after the screening of the film about Democracy Now! Steal the Story, Please. I'm Amy Goodman. Thanks for joining us.
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0: This is Ira Glass of This American Life. Every week on our show, we apply the tools of journalism to stories that are so small and personal, journalists normally would not cover them.
1: It was my forged signature, and it was my boyfriend's handwriting.
0: Or we look at stories that are big. Refugees, school segregation in America, the split in the Republican Party.
2: Climbing out from the smoking ruin and say, anybody else alive around here?
0: And find surprising personal stories there, too.
3: Hi, I'm Garby Bailey, and for Tom Power, welcome to Q. Laura Marling is the kind of songwriter that lives to connect. She's won a Brit Award and been nominated for a bunch more, including a Grammy. Her lyrics get into the human condition and self-discovery. Lots of breakup songs. Now, as a mom, she's connecting with a new set of fans through the words of legendary children's entertainer, Raffi. She stopped in to tell us about untying the knots of life through music. Plus, Ruth Orkin took a photo that is simply iconic. It might be one of the most popular photos ever hung in a dorm room. It's called An American Girl in Italy. Ruth's daughter, Mary Engel, stopped by with a story today on Q.

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1: France will expel two Iranian diplomats in the coming days in response to an incident in July involving two staff of the French embassy in Tehran. Foreign Minister Jean-Noël Barrot said in a post on X that what he called an intolerable act would have consequences. Last month, the French ministry said that two French embassy staff had been detained and physically intimidated by Iranian security services in Tehran. Barrot had summoned the Iranian chargé d'affaires in Paris in protest following the incident on July the 9th. Barrot's comments came one day after the Iranian ministry said two French embassy employees who were involved in July in a diplomatic dispute in Tehran would not be allowed to return to Iran. France is seeing water shortages in regions that usually have plenty of supply. This summer's extreme heat is exposing how unprepared much of the country and Europe is for increasing water scarcity. According to the French government, more than 40,000 people have been affected by water cutoffs or supply disruptions this month, and 550,000 are at higher risk of losing stable access. And drones are increasingly becoming a new way to smuggle banned products into French prisons. In Villefranche-sur-Saône, more than 1,800 deliveries have been recorded in less than 2 months, while in Strasbourg, drone flights now disrupt rescue helicopters. Cases have multiplied in recent months, pointing to the growing professionalisation of these airborne deliveries. WRP News, I'm Paul McNally.
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3: You're listening to Q from CBC on public radio in the United States and across North America on SiriusXM 169. I'm Garby Bailey, sitting in for Tom Power. All right, why don't we start things off with a little music? Take a listen to this.

was just an evening. That's the musician Laura Marling in a song called For You. It's off her album Songs for Our Daughter. It's a record Laura wrote to her imagined child a few years before she even had a child. And if you don't know anything about Laura Marling, she got her start writing songs about breakups, about relationships, just intimate personal songs, songs about love and family, identity, and the people we become. This was all before she wrote Song for Our Daughter. Then, after becoming a mother, she returned with another record, Patterns in Repeat. On that one, she talks about the experience of raising a child and the way family stories get passed down. Again, deeply personal stories. And all of this is important context because now Laura Marling has released an album that's a bit of a surprise. Although when you think about it, maybe, just maybe, it makes sense in the story of her career. Take a listen.

0: That's Laura Marling with a song called Baby Beluga, which is her cover of the song by the beloved Canadian entertainer Raffi. Laura's new record is called Laura Sings Raffi. It's an entire album covering the music of one of Canada's most beloved children's musicians. She joined me to talk all about it, but first, Laura Marling grew up in England where Raffi isn't as well known. So I asked her how this project got its start. Hi, Laura.
1: Hello, thank you for having me.
0: Oh, it's such a pleasure. You might not know this, but Raffi is kind of a huge deal here in Canada.
1: Like I can imagine.
0: A very big deal. How did you first discover Raffi, and what was it about his music that you were like, yeah, that's the thing I want to cover?
1: Well, I moved to California when I was 23, and I had some friends around that time who were having children, and they were playing Raffi to their children. And I'm very sorry to say, I'm ashamed to say, in fact, Raffi is not so well known in England.
0: What?
1: I know. don't worry, I'm doing my best. And it wasn't just the music. Obviously, the music is brilliant. The way it's recorded, the way it's delivered and was delivered to children was just, there's nothing like it. There's still nothing like it. No one's tried to emulate it still. Mm-hmm. But it was also what everyone had to say about Raffi and the feeling of him as a person and an artist that they had. I just really strongly remember how attached everyone felt to Raffi as a persona and then passing it on to their next generation. And so, yeah, it became very important in my household when I had children, Raffi's music.
0: So thinking about that part of it, it becoming important in your household, do you think that Raffi understands children in a way that maybe others don't? Like, do you know what that intangible thing is that makes him just so huge? Not in England, but everywhere else.
1: Yeah. Yeah, I think he has, I mean, I think I can say that I share with him a disinterest in like endless commercialization. And, you know, I think he delivers to children in a very unpatronizing way. It's very not sinking down to a kind of ludicrous level. Mm-hmm. It's meeting them, expecting them to be met at a level at which they aren't patronized. It's their world and they're welcome there. Mm-hmm. And that is hard to find. You know, there isn't much children's music that does that.
0: That's right. There's a sophistication to it that you don't expect to find in children's music. You've described Laura Sings Raffi as a logical next step in your career. And looking back at your past few albums, what is connecting all of these chapters? What is that through line?
1: Well, that's an obvious one. Obviously, I've become a parent.
0: Yes, of course.
1: And I'm now a parent to two children. And I mean, one very sort of practical through line is that I recorded all of these Raffi covers, you know, in the evening. After my children were in bed. That's also how I did Patterns and Repeat, my last sort of adult album, if you call it that. Sounds a bit weird, but it was something that I was doing in the day anyway. I was playing them Raffi music or playing them Raffi on the guitar. And then so I was just putting them to bed and then recording the music. And it's so the world I'm involved with now. Mm-hmm. And I'm a big, like, becoming a parent, not much changed for me in terms of how I wanted, how do I put this? Like a kind of self-respect that I wanted to have, a kind of dignity, I think, actually, not self-respect, a kind of dignity that I wanted to have in motherhood that meant that I didn't have to go to really patronizing, you know, children's music events or, you know, it's sort of a ludicrous thing to say, but I wanted my children to enjoy it as much as I was enjoying it.
0: Right.
1: And so I've been careful about those kind of experiences for them and for me. Mm-hmm. All roads in that respect lead to Raffi and maybe The Sound of Music.
0: Yeah. And the soundtrack to The Sound of Music. I like that. Well, you know what? It's the logical step, obviously, is to make that sophisticated type of music for your kids yourself. And you just happen to have the gifts. I just wonder if there is something a little bit magical about being able to like record something like this at 8 o'clock at night when everything is a little bit more quiet and the world is kind of thinking about going to sleep. But you're thinking about, okay, this is my creative time.
1: This is my time. Yeah. There's something also about the like intense chaos of being a parent.
0: Yes.
1: That when the day is quietening down and you have all of this, you have to do this mad, very quick reflection on it all. And like, what am I going to do differently tomorrow? What worked today? Sitting down with Raffi's music, there's so much beauty in it, like very gentle beauty. It reminds you that they're little, that they're learning all of these things for the first time.
0: Yeah.
1: Yeah.
0: Let's hear a little bit more from the album. This is your cover of Six Little Ducks.

0: This with his quack, quack, quack, quack, quack, quack, quack, quack, quack. He led the others with his quack, quack, quack.
1: What a delight. I mean, you sound like you are having so much fun there. What did you discover about yourself as an artist by making room for that kind of levity and goofiness? It's a path that you haven't had the chance to go down before.
2: No, I've been welcomed into the goofy era of my life. It's interesting because, I've had feedback from friends of mine who also have kids the same age and what songs they like. And they all love that sort of mouth trumpet vibe. And,
1: came to the mouth trumpet quite, I don't know if you'd been practicing it all year, but you're very skilled at it.
2: I knew I had it in me because I was a very good whistler. In my arsenal of mouth instruments, I knew that it was in me. But yeah, I've been thinking about doing some shows, and that has presented me quite starkly with the realization that I'm going to have to give, as they say, as the young say, children's entertainer, which is a persona I have not explored in full, but I'm looking forward to it. I think it might be in me.
1: Were your kids involved at all in this song selection or in the recording of this album? Because I picture you recording this and your kids as your audience right there. It's such a great performance. It really is.
2: Yeah, that would be a nice image to have. It wasn't quite that way. Ever since my daughter was born, every time I pick up the guitar, she goes, no.
1: Oh, no.
2: No. So, there's obviously been some connection made there that the guitar means something that must be taken away quickly.
1: Right.
2: But one song, because I was pregnant with my son when I recorded these albums, so he wasn't with us yet. Mm. There was one song that she particularly loved and kept singing along to, which was Going on a Picnic. And she ended up duetting with me on it.
1: No, she didn't. That's lovely.
2: I say duetting, but it did take, I'd say, 60 takes of just trying to capture her, like running after her around the house while she was singing it and compositing a take together. So we did get it eventually. But yeah, she wouldn't sit down for a take.

0: Ready for a picnic? Here we go. Going on a picnic, leaving right away. If it doesn't rain, we'll stay all day.
1: Throughout the summer, Paris's Louvre Museum stays open late every Friday evening, giving visitors the chance to explore the world's most famous museum after many of the daytime crowds have gone home. There's something completely different about wandering through the galleries as the light fades outside the glass pyramid. Masterpieces like the Mona Lisa and the Venus de Milo take on a calmer atmosphere, while the cooler evening temperatures make exploring much more comfortable during the summer months. The museum remains open until 9:45 p.m. on Fridays, giving you plenty of time to enjoy one of the world's greatest collections at a slower pace. 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Stay tuned for more cultural tips on World Radio Paris.
2: I'm Garby Bailey, you're listening to Q, and you're in the middle of my conversation with the English singer-songwriter Laura Marling. Laura was just 17 when she released her debut album back in 2008, a record that was raw, it was full of angst and vulnerability. Today, Laura is nearly two decades older, and she's a mom. And her latest album takes her somewhere a little different. It's a collection of covers of the beloved Canadian children's entertainer, Raffi. Their songs built around repetition and silliness and a different kind of vulnerability. This is all new territory for the singer-songwriter. She's moved away from what she's done for almost three decades as an artist, writing adult songs with adult themes. Creatively, she says she's in a great place. It's a vastly different place, but it's all part of what she calls her transformation. She's got a lot to say about that, but this part of our conversation starts with a little surprise.
3: Yeah, I mean, it's a great joy. I mean, obviously, and I've been writing some children's music and doing also some French children's music, which Canada might love.
2: I think we probably will love it, yes.
3: The French language has some extraordinarily weird children's songs that I look forward to bringing to light. So yeah, it's all been, yeah, I there's nothing else I really want to be doing at this time in my life. It's great.
2: We actually reached out to Raffi.
3: Did you?
2: We did. And he sent us a little voice note about the album. If you're okay, we'd love to play that for you.
3: Love that.
2: Okay.
4: Hi, Laura. It's Raffi. I'm so tickled that you made an album of my songs. Imagine that. My fans in the UK will be delighted. I'm delighted to know I have fans in the UK. My goodness. Hey, thanks for your lovely voice bringing a sweet energy to this music. Thank you.
2: What do you think of that?
3: I mean, I couldn't dream of a more perfect sounding voice note. That's so lovely. I'm so glad he's given it his blessing.
2: Yeah. You said that before becoming a mother, you worried about having children, that, you know, having children might take something away from your creative life. But instead, you've described it as being somewhat transformative. What changed in the way you see your work and your own voice as an artist in becoming a mom?
3: It's a lot, actually. It's been transformative in many ways. I mean, when I had my daughter, I was very surprised that I had the impulse to write music, which I didn't. I had fully planned on setting that aside for years and hoping for the best, you know, hoping that I didn't run out of money or whatever. And then when she was a little baby, really tiny baby, I realized, you know, when you're bouncing them in a bouncer and it's just you and a baby, I was experiencing this absolute like rush of new experience, new understanding of, you know, as my album kind of goes into kind of patterns of time and how you don't get these realizations until this happens. And I have started finding that writing music isn't, I feel it's less and less my calling now, which has been an interesting thing to sort of come to terms with. It's happened slowly over time. When you have two children, your time gets much more limited, as everyone will know. And probably everyone who, when I had my first daughter, I was like, it's amazing, you can play guitar. I probably knew. So I came all the way. But the intensity of the realization the realizations, the revelations that happen to you as you get further into parenthood don't stop and they don't slow down. And just fortuitously, as I was pregnant with my second one, I started writing on Substack. And that has become, for now, a much more satisfying practice for me. And so I've, you know, quite literally transformed from songwriting to writing more generally, and finding that very, and I think that's probably just a product of what I can fit into my lifestyle at the moment. Mm-hmm. And it's been great. It's challenged me in different ways, and the output's very different. You know, I didn't expect to be writing about what I'm writing about, but I'm enjoying it.
2: It sounds like that creative spark hasn't really gone anywhere. It's just been redistributed.
3: Definitely. Mm-hmm. Yeah, mm-hmm. Exactly.
2: Your 2020 album, Song for Our Daughter, is such an interesting part of this story because you wrote it before becoming a parent, I understand. You were imagining a relationship you hadn't experienced yet. So I wonder about when you sing those songs now, do you hear them differently? Do they feel any different?
3: It was an extraordinary premonition. I mean, not that extraordinary, I guess, a 50-50 chance.
2: Yeah.
3: I knew I was probably going to have one or the other. But I wasn't then planning to have children, or hadn't thought about having children when I wrote the album. But I do, you know, it becomes that much more intense when it's a reality and you're like, actually, you are raising a human who does seem conscious from the moment that they come out. You know, they have a personality, and as the time goes by, like, oh my gosh, it is that personality that they started with, kind of. So you are nurturing a person who is an individual, and you will have to manage their individuality mm-hmm. against your own, against that of your partner and their place in the world. And so it feels intense in a good way. And of course that, you know, I should say that album was inspired by Maya Angelou's book, Letters to My Daughter, which she wrote to an imaginary daughter, which I just thought was a great concept and I found very valuable as a reader. So I wanted to do something similar. And I obviously hadn't anticipated it'd be quite so literal in my life, but
2: there it is.
3: There it is.

0: You've described your albums as chapters in your life. You were still a teenager when you released your debut record, and through your music, we followed these different eras of you. You know, there's the heartbreak, there's a song about an imagined future, and now motherhood. So I'm wondering what it feels like to have those different versions of yourself preserved and so accessible to all of us through your songs. It is a window into you.
1: Yeah, it is. I mean, I would have, I think as a younger person, I would have contested that, you know, with like, it's like, it's not me. I'm a mystical, you know, I paint a mystical picture of it, you know, and that is in some ways youth protecting itself.
0: Mm-hmm.
1: And now, of course, I would totally, totally concur that it is these chapters of my life, and it's a chat of, and maybe in a more universal sense, it represents the chapters of becoming, you know, for want of a less kind of zeitgeisty, new agey word, but it's a constant, my songwriting practice is a constant process of untying the knots of life that I'm in at the moment. Hmm. And maybe actually now I'd say my writing process, right, songwriting or writing is that. And so, you know, I've been very lucky to have that outlet. Mm. And I used to more before I had children, obviously, when I had more time, reflect back. And before I made an album, I would listen to the other albums and sort of check into where I got to. I haven't done that, you know, in at least 5 years. And maybe that will be an interesting thing to do, you know, when I'm 40.
0: A bit later. You have time. We've been talking about your album, Laura Sings Arafi, and you've hinted there could be more children's music ahead. I can't wait for the French album. That would be great. Does this feel like this new creative path that you're going to follow through, keep going down, see what happens?
1: I'm going to keep going and see what happens. I think that, like, I'm so in the world. I'm with my children all the time. At the moment, it won't be forever, I realize, but I'm so in that world at the moment. And I also feel compelled to stay in that world and support that world, because that's where my peers are at the moment. And I feel like it's a hard world to be in at this point in the world. Mm-hmm. There's a lot of worlds that I said in one sentence.
0: That's okay.
1: But it's, you know, I think keeping the focus on children, making it a child-friendly world, Rafi's ethos is also a really important part, and what he represents, what he supports with his foundation, I also really feel energized by. Mm-hmm. And I think that also I'm interested in, here in the UK, it's a big topic of conversation at the moment, but I'm interested in birth and maternity services and how children enter the world. I think it's so important. Obviously, that's because that's my world. That's what I'm focusing on at the moment. So I'm happy for my focus to stay in this part of the world for now.
0: Yeah. Well, we're happy that your focus is there right now, because it is lovely. It's lovely to hear your voice in. It's always really interesting to hear someone's voice in a kind of a different context, and it still lands so beautifully. So thank you for that. And I would love to see, I would love for you and Rafi to do a duet. That's what I want to see.
1: Come on. Rafi, the call has been made. It's yours.
0: That's right. Let's put it out
1: into
0: the universe.
1: Another voice memo.
0: Thank you so much, Laura. It's been a pleasure.
1: Thank you for having me.

0: from her album, Laura Sings Raffi. That's the musician Laura Marling singing the Raffi song, I Wonder If I'm Growing. Before that, my conversation with Laura Marling. Laura's album is out now. And as a bonus, Raffi's album, Singable Songs for the Very Young, turns 50 this year.
1: At the beach in Normandy or along the French Riviera, wherever you go this summer, WRP is with you on DAB+.
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0: up space in the world on her own terms. The woman in the photograph was Toronto art student Ninalee Craig, then known as Jinx Allen. Behind the camera was pioneering photographer Ruth Orkin. Now, on the photo's 75th anniversary, Ruth Orkin's family is releasing a never-before-seen frame captured just moments before the famous shot. I connected with Ruth Orkin's daughter, Mary Engel, for the story behind the shot. Hello.
1: Hey, how are you? Thank you so much for having me. It's a pleasure to be here.
0: It's a pleasure to sit down and be able to talk to you about this photo that's been in kind of my consciousness for as long as I can remember being conscious of images. It's ended up in so many places over the years. Can you tell me where else you know of this photo, other than my house, where else you've seen this photo out in the wild?
1: Yeah, I mean, people have a lot of stories. I mean, I've certainly seen it in galleries, and people talk about seeing it in Italian restaurants and pizza stores. And a lot of people have memories of, they say, oh, my, you know, roommate in college had it, you know, up in our dorm.
0: I read that it was at one point up in Grand Central Station.
1: Yeah, in the very beginning, it was a big, huge mural. It's the biggest one I think they've ever made.
0: Incredible. Before we get into why the photo became so popular and is so empowering, I want to establish what a pioneer your mom has been for women in photography. There were not a lot of women in photography, in photojournalism in the 40s. Can you give me an example of the kind of work that she was doing back then?
1: Oh, yeah, no, absolutely. She moved to New York in 1943 from L.A., and she started shooting. She worked at a local job in a nightclub and did baby pictures. But very quickly, she started getting assignments from the major magazines like Life, Look, Horizon, Ladies Home Journal, Coronet. But she was also known for doing a lot on her own. So she would go and do something that she liked to shoot, and then she would sell it for a picture story. She was never on staff anywhere. So one thing is I own 100% of all of the negatives, which is important.
0: That's incredible. Like she had this, obviously, for a woman in the 1940s. There was something bold about what she was doing. It's kind of cool, that boldness. Was she like a bold kind of mom?
1: Yeah, absolutely. I could say absolutely all the time, but yes. You know, I mean, her boldness and her confidence started, if we go back to when she was 17 and she wanted to see the New York World's Fair and ended up taking this crazy bike trip from Chicago to New York, over 2000 miles. I mean, personality wise, she was, you know, really a confident person. She was very personable. Sometimes we'd be walking in the park and she'd see somebody interesting and say, you know, could I take your picture? Or she would seize the moment. You know, she didn't let things escape her. You know, a great example in terms of her work was when she was a musician and played guitar, piano, and cello, and she wanted to shoot the musicians up at Tanglewood, and they told her not to come, and she went anyway, and ended up with extensive photos of Bernstein, and she brought her cello so she could pretend she was a music student.
0: She was crafty as well as bold.
1: Crafty, yes, crafty. Yeah, I mean, she definitely, you know, there was a man named Cornell Kappa who started ICP, International Center Photographer, here in New York. And he said, Ruth, you can't say you're knocking on doors, you're knocking down doors, you know. Yeah. And, you know, she once broke into 20th Century Fox, you know, and they let her on the lot. And she was had an assignment to shoot Marlon Brando. And then she heard that Montgomery Clift and Hitchcock were shooting a film called I Confess. So she went over and did that. It was always one thing led to something else. And she would always take advantage of opportunities.
0: So this brings me to an American girl in Italy. Your mother was traveling Europe alone with a camera in the late 1940s and early 50s, which was pretty unusual for a young woman at that time. So could you just tell me what brought her to Italy? Give me that story.
1: Yeah, so she had never been to Europe. She was 29 and she got a job to shoot the Israeli Philharmonic. and she went on a press junket for life, and she went over to Israel, and she ended up staying there for a couple months. Really, she was Jewish.

0: Jewish and found sort of part of her, a little Jewish identity there, but she was never religiously Jewish ever her whole life. But anyway, she started traveling through, she flew to Rome, she traveled through Italy, and then ended up in Florence, and ended up also going to Switzerland and London, and was in Europe for at least about 6 months, and that's the only time she was ever there.
1: And it turns out that that's the time when this photo is snapped. The subject of the photo is actually Canadian.
0: She was American, but she lived in
1: But
0: Canada
1: she
0: for a
1: lived in
0: long time.
1: Canada. Love that. She's an
0: Yeah.
1: art student, spent time in Toronto. How did your mom meet this woman that people called Jinx Allen, which is
0: Yes.
1: a
0: Yeah.
1: cool
0: No,
1: name?
0: Jinx is her nickname. Yeah,
1: Love
0: Jinx,
1: it.
0: it's a great. She loved it too. I only called her Jinx. I never called her Nina Lee. They were in the same hotel in Florence, and my mother had already now been in Europe a couple months and was trying to make money to stay there. And there was something for a newspaper where if you made a stopper or you made a certain type of photo, maybe they would pay you, $25. So she just met her and said, let's go out and do what's happened to us as women alone, after the war, it was 1951. And let's recreate what happened. So there's a whole series of photos of them having trouble with the money, of the woman, of Jinx flirting, of being in the car, through beads. And when she was walking on this one street, which is right by the Piazza di Repubblica on the cafe of in the corner of Cafe Gigli that's still there, there's a variation of the photo that we're showing for the first time. This one photo happened, and then my mother said, go back and do it again. And she told the man on the motorcycle to tell the men not to look at the camera. And voila, the iconic photo and photo history happened. So,
1: I'm wondering about that frame that you're going to be showing, the one that was snapped in that same series of that same time, what that frame reveals about that whole situation, about what was happening, what you hope that it advances in the conversation around the original photo that we see.
0: yeah, I mean it just helps explain it. I'm looking at it right now. I'm gonna look at my box set here, but it shows, the thing that's really important too is to make sure that people understand that it was not a negative thing for either of them. They were having a very productive time in their lives. She was holding the shawl and she was enjoying the admiration from the men. And even though her face, people say, oh, she looks like she was in terrible, agony or something. She wasn't at all. She liked being admired, So it she just, you just see she moved slightly a couple steps away, my mother did, and crouched and got the second photo. And the men didn't do anything differently. They were there and they were looking at what they wanted to look at, which was her. So
1: Right. Jinx, the face is so beautiful. Like whoever looks at it sees something different, which is, I think, is the power of a great photograph. Because when I see her face, I've heard other people say she looks terrified. I think she looks very self-possessed and very beautiful. You know, like I feel like, oh, this is a beautiful woman, just very much in her beauty, like just okay with everything that's happening. Is that how Jinx saw it? I know that you had a relationship with her.
0: oh, no, absolutely. And I agree with you completely that, she was in the moment. She was not feeling, harassed or in any kind of danger at all. And I try to remind people that it was a different time and it's a different culture. The other thing is I do is I try not I what I don't do is I try not to let people editorialize it. I want the viewer to look at it and feel whatever they want to feel. And I'm not going to deny that some people look at it directly as a form of sexual harassment, but I really never allow it to be used to illustrate that. And believe me, I've gotten tons of requests over the years. So the point is to just let it stand on its own, and it symbolizes her strength, it symbolizes fashion, it symbolizes the interaction with men and women. And an Italian corner that still exists there today. So the 75 years is amazing that it's still has resonance all these years later.
1: I don't know if we were clear enough in how these women decided to go out into Italy and take these photos together. So they meet, and then they decide, we're going to go out. We're just going to shoot some film. Is that how it worked?
0: Yeah, it was a very short time. I mean, we're reading my mother's diaries. We're working on a film treatment about it. There's been a lot of interest in all different things, and the whole shoot happened within 2 days at most. Mm. But I think it was bold, and it was unusual for American women to be alone traveling. You know, which resulted in the maybe I'm going to click on what you may say is it resulted in this article in Cosmopolitan, you know, the following year, that said, when you travel alone. But my mother really wanted it to be called Don't Be Afraid to Travel Alone.
1: Hmm.
0: So that was the whole thing, you know, and obviously my mother traveled alone when she was 17. She was not worried. She was not careless. She was very smart. It's not as though she went and just, you know, took her chances. She was pretty pragmatic and, you know, would have thought things out. So I don't want people to get the wrong idea, but she absolutely had a pioneering spirit.
1: Yeah. You know, this photo is just a drop in the bucket of the work that your mother put out into the world. But it is this photo that people think about all the time. And I wonder for you what it feels like to share just a little piece of your mom with the world. Like, it's been 70 years of everyone just having, you know, that photo being a benchmark for them, which means that your mom's work has been a benchmark for so many people. How does that feel? Does that feel awkward to you, or are you comfortable with it at this stage?
0: In terms of, you know, carrying on this legacy, it was a clear choice. I was the last job I had full time was I was going to be an agent. I was in the training program at William Morris in New York, and I loved, you know, the business side of arts. But then I made this film about her, and I was at Sundance, and I was an agent trainee, and I was a filmmaker, and I mean, I could go on and on and on, but I knew I wanted to have a child, and I wanted to have my own life. So I quit the agency and I just started handling the work. And 41 years later, which is now, it's pretty thrilling to be able to have all these people really enjoy it and be able to share it on social media and find images people have never seen. And it's wonderful that I can, you know, have a job like this that keeps her with me all the time, as somebody would say, not to be too emotional, and that I can, you know, I can have my own business. So it's been amazing. So,
1: yeah. Well, thank you so much for spending this time with me, but also for sharing so much of your mom's spirit with the rest of the world. It's cool work that you're doing. I'm very excited to see everything that comes out around your mom as a photographer. Thanks so much, Mary.
0: I really appreciate it. And it's a pleasure.
1: Mary Engel is the daughter of photographer Ruth Orkin. Ruth took the very famous photo, An American Girl in Italy. The image turns 75 years old this Saturday.

From 1981, that's Italy's Franco Battiato with Summer on a Solitary Beach. I'm Garby Bailey. You're listening to Q. Do you remember your first job? I might have been, I don't know, maybe 12 or 13, working at the Stratford Festival, selling snacks, you know, chocolate bars, drinks, pop, during intermission. I was snack girl. It was a pretty normal, unremarkable first job. Well, the violinist Vijay Gupta's first job is arguably better than most people's. You're going to hear about that in a bit. If you don't know Vijay, he's a world-renowned violinist who really seemed destined for greatness from a young age. He performed at Carnegie Hall when he was just 8 years old, appeared on the Oprah Winfrey Show, went to college at 13. Then, a few years later, at age 19, he made history as the youngest member of the Los Angeles Philharmonic. But here's the thing about kids who are forced to grow up really, really fast. It's impossible to keep that speed forever. And eventually, Vijay Gupta hit a wall. He couldn't hold the pressure that came from his dad. He burnt out and lost his way. The details of this are in his new memoir, Restrung, which is out right now. And when he joined me to talk about it a while back, I had to ask him about his first paid gig, where he performed Gangsta's Paradise on stage at the Billboard Music Awards with Coolio. And he did all of this when he was only 7 years old. Take a listen.

0: Vijay Gupta. What are we listening to right there?
1: We're listening to the 1995 Billboard Awards, and the number one song that year was Gangsta's Paradise with Coolio and LV. And you're also hearing in the violin part me as a little, God, that was 1995, so I must have been 7 or 8 years old. And that show was introduced by Jon Stewart, and Kenny G was just on stage, and they had the Goo Goo Dolls there, and I think Joni Mitchell got a Lifetime.
0: What?
1: And I'm seven, and I don't understand any of this. And all I'm thinking about is my dad, who's backstage, standing behind the thick curtains of all different kinds of smoke that's coming out of dressing rooms.
0: Of course.
1: With a camera dangling from his wrist, waiting to take a picture of me and the special guest that night, who was Stevie Wonder. And I had no idea who Stevie Wonder was. I had no idea. And my dad told me, when you see this man, I'm going to tap him on the shoulder and you're going to say he's your favorite artist of all time.
0: Oh, no.
1: Yeah. And, you know, it was like what I realized now is my dad was so hungry to matter himself. Yeah. He was so hungry for his own validation. He had family in India who he was trying to prove himself to all the time. He had people in the States who he was trying to prove himself to all the time. So if he could show them a picture of little me with Stevie Wonder, then maybe he would matter.
0: So he actively orchestrated these moments, which is, I don't know, I think that's a deep love, but it's a deep longing from him, you know, which is really, it's a really interesting part of your story, I think, that kind of permeates throughout. So this is your first paid gig, your Billboard gig. To this day, do you have any idea how much you were paid? Or like, no. How did your parents handle all that? Where did they tell you that money was going?
1: No, they told me very succinctly that they were going to open an account and keep the money safe for me.
0: Okay.
1: And at the time, my mother was working as a bank teller at the Hudson Valley Federal Credit Union in Newburgh, New York. And they opened a joint bank account. And to this day, I still have no idea how much I made.
0: Oh my goodness. Okay. Now, fast forward to 19 years old, you became the youngest ever musician to join the Los Angeles Philharmonic, and there's a front page article about you in the LA Times. But below the surface of all this happening, you were stressed out. Like, it was a struggle. Like, things were not easy. And I just wonder how a 19-year-old is coping with this kind of pressure.
1: Badly.
0: Badly.
1: You know, I started going to college when I was 13, and then I started going to a second college when I was 15. Then I did my master's in music starting when I was 17 years old. And by the time that I was this very young person surrounded by people who were not only 2 or 3 feet taller than me, but who I was always trying to impress and never felt like I could belong to, I just performed all the time. Oh. So well that I forgot that I was performing. And so my entire life became a performance. And what was also happening at the same time is that my father's travel agency was failing, because 9/11 had happened and Priceline.com had happened. And some of my dad's best clients, who were Sikh gas station owners, were beaten to an inch of their lives and they went back to India.
0: Wow.
1: And then I land one of the best paying orchestra jobs in the country on my first ever audition. And what I didn't realize is that I'm now still supporting the family, because my LA Phil paycheck is going into that Hudson Valley Federal Credit Union account. Mm-hmm. And now I'm the sole provider for our family. And so at this point in time, I'm not 19 going on 23. I'm 19 going on 50, because the next youngest person in the section that I'm playing in joined the orchestra the year I was born. This is the time where the wonder of music sort of goes out the window for me. And it's not to cast aspersions on a great Philharmonic, but I had never had a job before. And I didn't know that jobs were work, and that work was boring, you know, and that work was hard. And so here I am playing four concerts a week on stage at the Hollywood Bowl or at Walt Disney Concert Hall. And I've never played this much music in my entire life. And after 2 weeks of being in the orchestra, my shoulders are burning. My back is burning. I'm in constant pain and I'm still a teenager. And so the way I'm coping is by eating a lot of fast food. And then starting to drink a lot more than I need to drink, and thinking about, fantasizing, dreaming about what I'm going to eat and drink after concerts, because I'm in so much physical pain when I'm on stage.
0: It's the soothing, self-soothing through whatever means you could find, it sounds like.
1: That was the lesson that I was taught as a very young child, that you can push yourself, we all can push ourselves beyond our limits, as long as there's ice cream and cheeseburgers and cake or masala dosa on the other end.
0: That's a bit of my conversation with world-renowned violinist Vijay Gupta. His new memoir is called Restrung. It's out right now, and you can listen to our full conversation anywhere you get your podcasts. We're at Q with Tom Power. I'm Garvey Bailey. This is Q. Why don't we go out on some music? Yeah. Originally from Nigeria and now based in Toronto, this is The Honest Guy with Pretty Woman, Wicked.

0: That's Toronto's The Honest Guy with Pretty Woman, Wicked, here on Q. And that is it for Q today. Tomorrow on the show, acclaimed playwright, theater director Giovanni C. will be here with a brand new play that opened at the Stratford Festival. Giovanni co-wrote and directed a production of the play Salesman in China a few years ago that completely blew me away. His new work is no different. He's doing a modern retelling of the 18th century British comedy, The Way of the World. This time, it's called The Tao of the World, and it's set in Singapore. He'll be here to tell you all about it. If you want to get in touch with the show, q@cbc.ca is the best way to do that. I'm Garvey Bailey, sitting in for Tom Power. Catch you next time.
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1: France will expel two Iranian diplomats in the coming days in response to an incident in July involving two staff of the French embassy in Tehran. Foreign Minister Jean-Noël Barrot said in a post on X that what he called an intolerable act would have consequences. Last month, the French ministry said that two French embassy staff had been detained and physically intimidated by Iranian security services in Tehran. Barrot had summoned the Iranian chargé d'affaires in Paris in protest following the incident on July the 9th. Barrot's comments came one day after the Iranian ministry said two French embassy employees who were involved in July in a diplomatic dispute in Tehran would not be allowed to return to Iran. France is seeing water shortages in regions that usually have plenty of supply. This summer's extreme heat is exposing how unprepared much of the country and Europe is for increasing water scarcity. According to the French government, more than 40,000 people have been affected by water cutoffs or supply disruptions this month, and 550,000 are at higher risk of losing stable access. And drones are increasingly becoming a new way to smuggle banned products into French prisons. In Villefranche-sur-Saône, more than 1,800 deliveries have been recorded in less than 2 months, while in Strasbourg, drone flights now disrupt rescue helicopters. Cases have multiplied in recent months, pointing to the growing professionalisation of these airborne deliveries. WRP News, I'm Paul McNally.
2: In Ukraine, another corruption scandal is putting pressure on President Volodymyr Zelensky.
3: He's still, you know, widely popular, but he has taken quite a hit and he's lost a lot of his senior most allies.
2: And some former allies are calling for elections despite the war. I'm Carolyn Beeler. Elsewhere, how artificial intelligence is corrupting reality in war zones.
4: I heard of families who refused to evacuate. They didn't believe that civilians could be in danger.
2: Plus, loneliness is on the rise, and it is not an individual problem.
5: Our society's changing, certainly in the UK, I think in many other countries around the world too.
2: What the UK tried to do about it, and in Japan, keeping alive the spiritual tradition of brewing sake. That's all ahead on The World.
6: From Feature Story News in Washington, I'm Nick Harper. It's being reported that Iran has been examining potential strikes against American military assets in southeastern Europe, should US President Donald Trump escalate the war. The report from the Financial Times comes as Iran's armed forces have warned the Gulf states that assisting the US military could amount to participating in operations against Iran. FSN's James Goodison has more from Washington.
7: These reports initially surfaced in the Financial Times, which spoke to insiders from Iran, who said that two of the possible options were a base in Bulgaria, which isn't a US base, but was used by US forces as part of their attacks on Iran, and separately, the British RAF base in Cyprus, RAF Akrotiri, which was hit by a drone believed to have been fired by one of Iran's proxies during the conflict as well. This just gives a sense from Iran's point of view that they are doubling down, that they aren't willing to come to the table to make concessions.
6: Harry and Meghan, the British Duke and Duchess of Sussex, are reportedly leaving California and returning to the UK. That return is scheduled for the end of this month, 6 years after they quit the royal family and moved to the US. They're expected to live in a non-royal residence, continue their business ventures, and not take up official royal engagements. A former engineering director at Meta, the parent company of Instagram and Facebook, has claimed that child safety was not as important to the company as user engagement. Meta's on trial in California over allegations that it designed its platforms to hook users, that it misled the public about their safety, and that it collected data from children without parental consent. The company denies all the allegations against it. Healthcare companies Moderna and Merck have announced the first ever positive phase 3 results for a personalised cancer vaccine. It's been testing the vaccine on melanoma patients. The breakthrough sent both companies' share prices soaring. Merck finished the day up 12%, Moderna up 177%. Moderna's president has said thousands of patients could benefit as soon as next year. FSN's Mitch McCann has more from New York.
8: This signals a rapid turnaround for Moderna, it has to be said. The company performed very well during the COVID-19 pandemic as it moved to create a vaccine for the virus. But since then, its stock has mostly fallen. So this really represents what could be an optimistic future ahead. Now, these studies are going to continue before the companies decide whether or not to apply for regulatory approval in the United States as part of making this therapy more widely available. So I think that's something that investors will be betting on as well, that this drug becomes more widely available in the next few years. And then those stock prices will probably rise even higher than they have today.
6: From Bureaus Worldwide, this is FSN.
2: This is The World. I'm Carolyn Beeler. Thanks for being with us. We start today's program in Ukraine, where President Volodymyr Zelensky has fired his deputy head of office, Irina Mudra. The dismissal came the same day anti-corruption investigators raided the offices of politicians and senior government officials as part of a graft investigation. Adding to the drama, just hours earlier, Ukraine's recently ousted defense minister, Mykhailo Fedorov, released a video on social media.
9: У нас є системна криза управління. Стара система занадто часто живе за власними правилами.
2: In that video, he warned that Ukraine faces a crisis of governance and called for a wartime election. To help us untangle what all this means, we reached Christopher Miller. He's the Financial Times chief Ukraine correspondent. He was just there and joined us earlier today from London.
3: These raids were part of a much broader sweeping probe that began more than a year ago. Charges were brought against a handful of close allies of President Volodymyr Zelensky, including the former energy minister, Herman Halushenko. And what we know about these raids today and the charges that are forthcoming against Irina Mudra and others is that they allegedly, according to the anti-corruption agencies, laundered several million dollars through a state bank in order to pay the bail for that former energy minister who was charged in a sweeping corruption probe last year. So it's part of what the anti-corruption agencies say is a criminal group, which is how they refer to the numerous former officials who are involved, and as well as lawmakers in Zelensky's party and former MPs also.
2: I just want to pause on what sounds like significant irony here. So there was a embezzlement of funds to pay bail for a previous graft case.
3: That's right. The previous broad graft case that was announced last year by these same anti-corruption bodies was the biggest that Zelensky has faced in all of his presidency since he came to power in 2019. It engulfed people within his closest inner circle. It led to the firing of his closest ally and friend, his former chief of staff, Andriy Yermak, as well as the former energy minister, Herman Halushenko. And so Halushenko was struggling to post bail to be able to get out of pretrial detention. And so what the anti-corruption agencies said today was that in trying to post that bail, several people close to the president, including one of his deputy chiefs of staff, Irina Mudra, allegedly laundered millions of dollars through a state bank called Sense Bank. And this money went through several offshore companies as well, but the agencies said that they managed to track that money back to these individuals close to the president.
2: Wow, you can't make this stuff up. As you mentioned, this graft investigation has implicated people that are very close to President Zelensky. Is it threatening him?
3: It is in some way. You know, his popularity has taken a hit. He's still, you know, widely popular and has trust figures that many Western leaders would die for. But he has taken quite a hit and he's lost a lot of his senior most closest allies that have been around him. That has forced him to change up his cabinet, make a bunch of different personnel decisions, some of them highly controversial, including the sacking of his now former defense minister and one-time ally, Mykhailo Fedorov.
2: Right. And corruption has been a problem in Ukraine for many years. Are these crackdowns a sign that the current anti-corruption investigators are doing their job, like it's working and they're independent?
3: Yeah, you can look at it both ways, and I think it's fair to do so. You know, Ukraine does struggle still with rampant corruption, particularly within the defense procurement sector. But you can also say that because they're exposing these and they're actively investigating and you know, rooting out these criminal groups, that the independent anti-corruption agencies that were set up with the help of the United States and the FBI many years ago are working. And so, you know, I think both things can be true at the same time.
2: That's helpful. So let's turn now to former defense minister Mykhailo Fedorov. Why is the former defense minister calling for elections now? What is he trying to accomplish?
3: Well, I think he is seeing that there are still street protests. You know, thousands of Ukrainians have gone out to the streets almost every night for the last month in Kyiv, in Lviv, in the West, and many other cities to support him and to demand his reinstatement as defense minister. He's wildly popular among young, Western-minded, democratic-minded Ukrainians. He sort of speaks their language. He's young by most government minister standards. He's just 35. He came to government at just 28. He's sort of this guy who's known for being a kind of tech revolutionary. He digitalized the government of Ukraine. Essentially, you can do almost everything from paying your taxes to getting married and even divorced on an app on your phone now. And so he's really popular. And by being sacked by Zelensky, what the president accidentally did was create a political competitor. And so now he's saying that it's time to come out and choose new leadership. And he sees an opportunity for himself to step into the political ring and to challenge the president.
2: Is there public support for wartime elections?
3: There is not. There is public support for elections in peacetime or after ceasefire is agreed by both Russia and Ukraine. And the reasons are many, but the big one is security. You know, nobody wants to go to the polls while Russian bombs are falling on them. Also, you're going to have millions of Ukrainians who have been forced abroad that could very likely be disenfranchised if a vote was to be held in haste. And so all polls indicate that the people of Ukraine don't want elections until they can be held safely and securely and then deemed free and fair.
2: So presumably the former defense minister knows all of that. Why would he call for elections? Is this just a bit of early campaigning, perhaps?
3: I think it's certainly a little bit of early campaigning. I think he, you know, probably wanted to see what the public reaction to this statement would be. But it's also a challenge, a political challenge to Zelensky. He's sort of sticking a flag in the ground and saying, this is my position. I think many people who I've spoken to would agree and have told me, including MPs, that he has now sort of staked a claim in the opposition. This is him saying that he's moved away from the president's party, from the side of the president, which is a big thing to do considering, as I mentioned earlier, that he has been close to the president since 2019 and was one of the masterminds of his viral presidential campaign. And so what he's doing, I think, is laying the groundwork for his own campaign in the future, but also starting to build a political platform in saying that these are the things that I stand for and what I want our country to work towards.
2: I wonder if there is a bit of a dilemma here, though, if Ukrainians say, no, we can't have elections during wartime, but there's really no sense of when this war might end. What does that mean for democracy in Ukraine?
3: Yeah, that's a big question. You know, there is no end in sight. The Russians certainly have shown no interest in stopping their missile and drone attacks. And, you know, the past couple of months have been the two deadliest months in terms of the number of civilians killed since 2022. So there are very few signs that the Russians want to sit down and negotiate in earnest an end to their war. And so, you know, I think where elections fit in here is people want to see sort of the groundwork laid for that. They want to see smart people in government and in civil society. And there are organizations that are dedicated to doing this. Think about how elections can be held if we do see a ceasefire hold in Ukraine for even a period of months. You know, estimates say that it would take around 3 months at the very least, probably closer to 6 months to figure out a framework for elections and how they could be held. That's a large chunk of time.
2: Christopher Miller is the chief Ukraine correspondent for the Financial Times. Out of all the new challenges AI is creating, this one is a gut punch. Imagine burying your child after a missile strike and then having strangers tell you the photograph of your child's grave is fake. That is what happened in Iran this year. On the first day of the U.S. and Israel's war there, an elementary school was hit in the southern city of Minab. In the aftermath, Iranian officials posted photos of rows of freshly dug graves. Almost immediately, some people online said the images had been generated by AI. They weren't. The pictures were real. And the incident gets at a disturbing new reality of war. AI is making us doubt everything we see, the World Shirin Jafari reports.
10: It wasn't just the freshly dug graves of the school children that were doubted. There was also the bombing of a civilian building in the middle of the night in Tehran. The government wanted this to be documented, so it quickly sent photographers to the site.
4: And because it was at night, they obviously had to play around with like lighting to get the photos of the people escaping the buildings.
10: Mahsa Ali Mardani is with the human rights organization Witness.
4: Someone in the Iranian diaspora who had, you know, technical background did a heat map analysis of the photo and said, well, my heat map analysis determines that this is a AI photo.
10: That was not true. All of the verifications and fact-checking by investigative teams outside Iran said that the building was, in fact, bombed.
4: The accusation went viral. And it was rampant amongst Iranians.
10: Ali Mardani says this kind of dismissal of real evidence was common during the Iran war. In some instances, it put the lives of people at risk. Like when Iranians inside the country started to doubt that civilians were being targeted. They said these are stories manufactured by the state to create propaganda.
4: I heard, you know, direct stories of families who refused to evacuate when they were told they were in dangerous zones in Tehran, for example, but they didn't believe that civilians could be in danger.
10: This is the new reality of war in the age of AI. Technology doesn't just give people the ability to create fake evidence. It gives them a new way to deny real events. This is happening in many of the conflicts we see, Ali Mardani says, from Iran to Tigray to Gaza.
11: I'm Saeed Osama Ismail. I am 23-year-old and I live in Deir al-Balah in Gaza.
10: Saeed Ismail knows this firsthand. During the latest round of Israel's war on Gaza, he and his family were displaced. Like so many others in Gaza, he lost his job because of the war. He went online to ask for donations.
11: That help was very important because it was helping me and my family get food during a very difficult time.
10: He started posting photos on the social media platform Blue Sky. A blanket in one of the photos caught the attention of a user on the app. He accused Ismail of being AI and not real because the blanket had some English words printed on it that did not make sense. English misspelling of foreign-produced items is not uncommon. The post accusing Ismail of being AI made the rounds and he was caught in the middle of a social media controversy.
11: I felt like people were fighting against me from every side. While I was already going through one of the hardest times in my life.
10: The attacks in Gaza, the displacement of civilians, and the lack of access to food and clean water during that time is well documented. Not just by people on the ground, but also by human rights groups and international organizations. Later, Ismail posted a video telling the world that he is real. So is his pain and suffering. But he says the damage was done.
11: Many people still have doubts because of what happened, and the support is much less than it used to be. For my family, even small donations make a real difference.
10: Mahsa Ali Mardani says the story of Ismail and others like him show how AI can add to the suffering of people caught in the middle of violence. Victims have to then prove what happened to them is real.
4: We really do need to create these scenarios where we do have an information ecosystem where those who are at the highest risk, who are the most vulnerable, do not have to spend time defending themselves.
10: Governments and tech companies bear the most responsibility, she says. There needs to be more robust regulations. Because ultimately, this isn't just a fight over what's fake. It's a battle over whether people who witness violence will be believed and whether the truth will arrive in time to matter. For the world, I'm Shirin Jafari.
2: Coming up, a shipping route through the Arctic opens up new opportunities for trade. You're with the world.
12: Throughout the summer, Paris's Louvre Museum stays open late every Friday evening, giving visitors the chance to explore the world's most famous museum after many of the daytime crowds have gone home. 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
2: This is The World. I'm Carolyn Beeler. A Chinese cargo company just launched the first regularly scheduled shipping route through the Arctic. The northern sea route from China to Europe is more passable than ever due to melting ice in the Arctic, and the route allows vessels to bypass choke points like the Strait of Hormuz and the Suez Canal. Guðbjörg Rikke Hauksdóttir is going to tell us more about this. She is with the Center for Arctic Studies at the University of Iceland.
13: So this route goes all the way from eastern China up north and then along the Russian coastline and even all the way to Europe.
2: And how long does it take a ship to go through that route compared to the alternatives that are already widely used?
13: This is one of the reasons why some shipping companies are interested in navigating this route, because it shortcuts the trip for around 3,000 nautical miles or around 15 days compared to navigating, for example, the Suez route.
2: Okay, so it's much quicker. Why else is this route attractive to China and I understand Russia as well?
13: So China is, of course, trying to open up new markets, such as in Europe, and increase its exports. Also because the route is shorter and quicker. And the cause is, of course, climate change. We have the receding ice, and these hopes for increased shipping emerged. And this even dates to 2008. There was a discussion about an Arctic boom or even a scramble for the Arctic in 2008. But so far, it has not materialized. And although there is shipping along the Northern Sea Route, it's not a scramble or a boom. It's simply slowly increasing, as you mentioned, with the first scheduled cargo route.
2: More of a trickle. And as you mentioned, ships have been going through this passage, I believe, for nearly a decade in pretty small numbers. Mm-hmm. Does this seem significant to you, having this seasonal scheduled cargo ship? I think the schedule is weekly, going through the route for the first time.
13: Yes, I believe it's significant. Also, if you look at China's Ministry of Transport, it's introducing an active sea ice forecasting for these vessels, for the Chinese vessels, introducing a 72-hour ice forecast along the route. So I think it's significant. I think it shows that both Chinese companies and the Chinese government are interested, but still it's in very small scale.
2: So I understand that this has been outlined by the Chinese government as sort of part of China's Belt and Road Initiative. Is that right?
13: Yes. Yeah, so in 2018, with China's first ever Arctic White Paper, China officially declared that the Northern Sea Route was a part of the Belt and Road Initiative. That was one thing that was maybe a bit politically sensitive among the other Arctic states. And also this notion of China calling itself a near Arctic state.
2: So it seems like China is putting more government scientific resources behind an expansion of shipping through the north. Would that be a fair thing to draw from that?
13: Absolutely. And I think having access to this navigation route is, of course, important for China's strategic future. But so far, there are a lot of questions. And one of the reasons why shipping hasn't increased as much as, for example, the Russian government has hoped for is because of the fragile ecosystem in the Arctic, the volatile environment. We're talking about the Russian Arctic with harsh weather conditions and unstable weather patterns. And also, that raises questions about search and rescue in the area, which also increases the cost of insurance for these shipping companies. So the result has been limited shipping compared to other navigation routes and what Moscow really has hoped for.
2: And do ships also have to be icebreakers or ice hardened to make this journey?
13: So Russia requires all ships that sail along the Northern Sea Route that they buy the services of Russian icebreakers. And this is something that the Chinese government and Chinese companies are not that happy about, because they could use their own icebreakers, right? But China depends on Russia for access to the region.
2: You mentioned concerns about search and rescue. There's also environmental concerns about operating in such a remote and relatively pristine area. It would be hard to get cleanup crews there, for example. Mm-hmm. Have these Chinese companies done anything that you know of to alleviate those concerns?
13: Well, there is the polar code that all ships must abide to follow environmental regulations, but nothing further than that I know of.
2: Why is this regularly scheduled route launching now, this summer, versus, you know, last summer?
13: I think this is a part of a longer development. It has been slowly happening, but I do believe that China wishes to support its companies in sailing this route, even just because of the things happening along the Strait of Hormuz. So the geopolitical situation in the world and the environmental changes along the Northern Sea would make it more attractive to China. But still, as I mentioned, it's still limited.
2: You mentioned that Russia really wants to boost shipping traffic in this area. It sounds like they would profit from sending their icebreakers along with ships. Why else does Russia want the Arctic to be increasingly navigable?
13: If it becomes increasingly navigable, it would increase Russian exports, for example, oil and gas and other extractive industries. It could increase other kinds of trade as well. So Russia really wants to build up its Arctic infrastructure and has even called for further Chinese investments in the Russian Arctic. But so far, it's the Chinese counterparts that are dragging their feet. So Russia seems very interested in gaining more Chinese investments, while Chinese companies are more hesitant.
2: Yeah, I've been hearing for years about the opening up of the Arctic shipping routes there, and it sounds like you're saying there's been slow development over time, but there is nothing like a boom happening.
13: Exactly.
2: What will you be looking for to understand if maybe the pace of development of this sea route is going to speed up at all going forward?
13: I think we will have to follow how many companies are other companies going to follow the same route. Are they going to have scheduled cargo ships every summer, or is it a one-off or not? I think it's likely that this will continue in the next coming years. So a limited amount of shipments, but perhaps slowly increasing.
2: Guðbjörg Rika Hauksdóttir is with the Center for Arctic Studies at the University of Iceland. Usually, people who decide to hike the Italian Dolomites do it for the sweeping views, the exercise, the nature. In the past week or so, many have done it for a different reason. A pastry gushed about on social media.
14: Grafen.
2: In this video with nearly 10,000 views, a visitor to the Friedrich August Mountain Refuge gushes about the lodge's homemade krapfen. It's similar to a donut, usually filled with cream.
14: I krapfen finiscono in fretta, quindi vi consiglio di arrivare entro le 9 del mattino.
2: The krapfen runs out quickly, the video says, so you should arrive by 9 in the morning. Mind you, it takes a serious hike to get there. The mountain lodge is 7,500 feet above sea level. Thanks to social media videos like that, locals say the Friedrich August has been overrun by people more prepared to take selfies than to hike. Francesco Abruscato, the president of the local Italian Alpine Club, told the website Vita that image-driven tourism is eroding the true spirit of the mountains. Until 5 or 6 years ago, he said, we did not witness over-tourism in the Dolomites. Now these beautiful places he went on are filled with people who just want to take selfies. Last summer, some enterprising Italian farmers tried to make a quick buck by setting up toll turnstiles on the hiking paths, but local officials pointing out that the trails are in fact free forced the farmers to take them.

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1: This is The World. I'm Carolyn Beeler. Loneliness is killing people. The World Health Organization reports more than 800,000 people die each year due to problems connected to loneliness. Social isolation has been linked to increased risk of stroke, heart disease, and diabetes. And the problem is growing across countries, cultures, and demographics. But what about the solutions? That's where we're focusing today as we kick off our new series, The Loneliness Diagnosis. We're starting in the UK, which in 2018 became the first country to develop a national loneliness strategy. Alex Smith helped shape the UK's action plan. He's a researcher and fellow at the Harvard Kennedy School, and I asked him to define loneliness.
2: The official definition that's most widely reported in the UK is that loneliness is the difference between the number and the quality of the relationships that you need and the number and the quality of the relationships that you have. Personally, I've always referred to it as perhaps something more than that. I think of it as a kind of systemic and economic cause and consequence to so many of the social ills that we have. I see it as a personal crisis for the people who experience it. Obviously, loneliness is also a human emotion, just like joy or happiness or sadness. So we shouldn't seek to eradicate it totally. I also see it as a public health crisis. As you said, it leads to strokes, depression, heart attacks, dementia, many other conditions too. But I also see it as a political crisis because our withdrawal from one another leads to educational inequality, discrimination, othering, homelessness. Just about any social ill that you can think of is both a cause and a consequence of the loneliness crisis.
1: So we're going to dig into a lot of what you just talked about throughout this conversation, but I want to talk first about the UK context and what prompted this national loneliness strategy. What were officials seeing in the population that kind of raised a red flag?
2: Well, I think firstly, before officials, it was people working in the community context who were really seeing more and more people, especially older people in the first instance, people in their 70s and 80s who were reporting loneliness or who didn't have the vocabulary to report it in that way, but who were giving signs of loneliness or social isolation. So it was people working in education, in healthcare, in older care. And it wasn't actually until there were concerted campaigns through philanthropy, civil society, that the government really started to pay attention to this. And in particular, I would say there was a UK leader named Jo Cox, who was a real voice for the prominence of loneliness, but also how catastrophic loneliness could be. Tragically, then in 2016, Jo Cox was sadly murdered, which, of course, gave prominence to, paradoxically, ironically, and tragically, to her voice, but also made people in the population pay more attention to the issue of loneliness. And so there was a kind of slow burning snowballing, if that's not to mix a metaphor, towards concerted impact by the UK government, which culminated in 2018.
1: So let's talk about some of the causes here. I think sometimes people think of loneliness as an individual problem, but there are structural factors, social factors that influence it. Could we talk about some of those? What was causing this loneliness crisis in the UK?
2: So in my view, it's social change. You know, more people are living alone than ever before. We have an aging population. We also have a worklessness problem with people under the age of 25, young people finding it difficult to get into jobs or studying. But also there's a participatory crisis as well. People are not participating as much in trade unions or associations or local community organizations. People are not attending faith groups as often as they were 30 or 40 years ago. People are not getting married as often as they were 30 or 40 years ago. So there's a confluence of factors which have led to our societies changing, certainly in the UK, I think in many other countries around the world too.
1: So you helped the UK develop this national strategy to reduce loneliness. How is it supposed to work?
2: Well, the strategy when it was launched in 2018 was supposed to work through three fundamental tenets. The first of which is that it would improve data. So the UK government would collect data on who was lonely, how lonely did they feel at different times in their lives. The second plan was to embed loneliness as a major policy consideration across all government departments. So health, education, work, culture, the treasury. But then thirdly, to build a national conversation and so to reduce the stigma on and around loneliness.

0: loneliness. They also gave £20 million for community organizations that were already tackling loneliness to do more of that work. So really it was about money, metrics, and then a minister, importantly, I think. So the world's first ever minister for loneliness was appointed in 2018, Tracy Crouch. She was incredibly effective as a voice and a leader, speaking about the importance of this issue and why people should be conscious of it and do more to look after their own sense of belonging, their own sense of connection to the people around them.
1: And did the strategy work?
0: Well, it was working significantly for the first few years. So people were talking more about loneliness, understanding it more, and maybe even starting to participate differently in their local communities, even after a year or two. Of course, then in 2020, the pandemic changed everything.
1: Right. You know,
0: everybody was locked down across the country. People could only leave their house to go shopping or to exercise for 3 or 4 months. And after that came a significant social and political upheaval with huge inflation, for example, wars in the Ukraine and the Middle East. The UK left the European Union in 2020 as well. We had 4 unsteady prime ministers in 2 years, so there was no stability really at the government level.
1: The loneliness strategy was not the top priority for leaders.
0: The loneliness strategy was not the top priority for political leaders, but loneliness was not a top priority any longer for people in communities, right? They were more concerned about whether they could pay the bills, whether they could heat their homes, whether they could put food on the table. There was a really severe cost of living crisis. And I think in particular, when the Labour government came in 2024, they had obviously a different governing philosophy, a different approach to social issues more broadly, and they folded the loneliness strategy into multiple other strategies. So it no longer had its own plinth and its own strategy behind it. It was folded instead into a men's health strategy, a youth strategy, and a pride and place strategy, all of which mentioned loneliness, but none of which gave it that particular impetus or thrust for government, different departments across government, to really try to tackle this issue. Mm. So in the last 2 or 3 years, the progress that has been made in the UK over the previous 10 years or so has started to stall. And there's a really clear sense of that in the loneliness field and in communities across the country right now.
1: When it was working after it was first implemented, what are some of the things that made it work? And what can or should other countries take from that lesson?
0: Yeah, so in my mind, there are two absolutely fundamentals here. The first is political leadership, giving voice to this issue, campaigning on this issue, talking about how loneliness is insidious for people's health, their sense of well-being, their sense of belonging, their sense of connection. You know, this does really relate to democracy and our ability to live with one another in community. So I think that political leadership and vocabulary and storytelling is absolutely fundamental. The other thing I'd say is that collaboration between civil society organizations with government and also with businesses is fundamental. So in the period of progress on loneliness in the UK between 2010 and 2020, civil society organizations were working hand in glove. They were incredibly close to one another. People liked one another. They were using the same vocabulary around this. They weren't talking about social cohesion or social connection. They were talking about loneliness. So that was very clear. And I think that combination of political leadership and political voice alongside civil society and business collaboration are the two factors that can help countries, the UK and other countries around the world, to continue to drive impact on this issue.
1: Several countries have established their own national loneliness plan since the UK's. Does anything stand out to you about how other countries are tackling this as particularly effective or maybe misguided?
0: You know, the most important thing for different countries to do is to tackle loneliness in a way that's culturally appropriate for their own countries and their own communities. And so every strategy should be different. It should be related to the unique circumstances that are occurring in that particular country. I would say that in the US, Dr. Vivek Murthy's storytelling and his voice around the issue of loneliness and his endless energy in campaigning on the issue really kind of made a virtue of tackling the issue.
1: Vivek Murthy, the former Surgeon General of the US.
0: Exactly. And he was 2-time Surgeon General of the US. So again, you know, there are countries that can do things differently, and that should be done and should be uniquely done to suit each country. But I think the fundamental is having consistent vocabulary, consistent political leadership, and a consistent effort to really recognize that with the arrival of artificial intelligence in the future, with how jobs and communities are continuing to change, it means we have to put loneliness as a core issue at the center of our national storytelling and politics. And I think without that political leadership, we'll continue to stall on making progress on loneliness, and we'll continue to see it as an issue arising in communities.
1: Has any country really moved the needle on loneliness?
0: I don't think so. I don't think any country has been ambitious enough for the scale of the challenge that they're seeking to tackle. I don't think any country has sustained their efforts long enough to really see impact. But they're also, we're all, you know, kind of battling against a world that's raging, whether it's climate change, migration, war, conflict, economies, you know, all of these kind of layering and converging issues are making it very difficult for political leaders to lead. But they're all also reasons why we have to put loneliness at the center of everything that we're doing politically. Because without doing so, I think we'll see, you know, we won't be able to make progress on climate. We won't be able to make progress on cohesive communities. We won't be able to make progress on a fairer economy until and unless we think about loneliness as a facet of those issues.
1: What are the consequences of failing to address the loneliness epidemic?
0: Well, I think, you know, we've talked about the health consequences of loneliness. We've talked about the individual consequences of loneliness. But for me, the thing that always motivated me to work on loneliness was that this is at the fundamental core of how we live. You know, there's a lot of evidence that the more we withdraw from one another, the more we feel separate from one another and isolated from one another, the less we trust in democracy. You know, young people in particular, there's evidence that shows that the lonelier they feel, the less likely they are to want to vote in democratic ways, participate in the democratic process, and the more they're likely to turn to populism and authoritarianism. So I think there's more at stake in this than just individual lives, as absolutely fundamentally important as those are. What we have at stake here is fundamentally the survival of our ability to live and coexist with one another and to live in democratic societies.
1: Alex Smith is a Shorenstein Fellow at the Harvard Kennedy School. He helped develop the UK's 2018 loneliness strategy and spent years working on social isolation issues as the founder and CEO of the CARES Family Organization. Over the coming months, we'll be looking at solutions to the global crisis of loneliness and social isolation. It is called the Loneliness Diagnosis, and you can follow that coverage here and on our YouTube channel. We go now to Japan for a story about sake. Traditionally, the drink is made from rice, water, yeast, and koji, a kind of helpful mold. Turning those simple ingredients into alcohol is part art, part science. Last fall, reporter Hannah Kirshner visited the Terada Hankei Brewery north of Tokyo, where the fermentation process is treated with special reverence.
2: In a large wooden warehouse filled with vats of sake, brewers sing as they work. The head brewer is Masaru Terada. He married into the Terada family and became the 24th generation owner. Terada Honkei makes natural sake. That means they use wild yeast that comes from the air in the brewery. And they even have their own strain of koji. The mold produces enzymes key to sake fermentation. The rice they use comes from nearby fields, and the brewers even grow some of it themselves. This area is surrounded by so many rice paddies. A long time ago, this region was under the sea, Terada says. The rice paddies are flat, but there are small hills dotted here and there, he says. One of those little hills sticks up right behind the brewery, like a tiny mountain. At the top is Kozaki Shrine, a Shinto shrine that has existed for over 1,000 years, according to Terada. The well water that he uses to brew sake comes from under this shrine. Thanks to the shrine, the forest around it is protected. And because of that forest, the water source is still pristine, Terada says. I follow a brewery worker named Kodai Mitsuhashi up the path to the shrine. He explains that the oldest trees here are cherished as gods or spirits. With these big trees, the roots spread down deeper and deeper, Mitsuhashi says. The roots help filter the rainwater that eventually accumulates underneath this hill. Thanks to the trees, delicious water keeps flowing, he says. That well water flows into the brewery, where it's used to steam rice and mix into the fermentation mash. Inside the brewery, I climb a ladder to a high platform above the brewing tanks. Mayumi Nakamura is tending to the fermentation mash, called the Moromi. She leans over one of the tanks, stirring with a long pole. The Moromi inside looks like thin, milky porridge, bubbling gently from fermentation. At first, it had a really sweet fragrance, but now it's starting to smell like alcohol, she says. There are notes of rice bran and a distinct tartness. It's becoming sake. Nakamura says her job is to make a good environment for microorganisms to thrive. She thinks of them as invisible collaborators. It's not like we're controlling the microorganisms. More like they're working the way that they want to work. And we're moved by them, Nakamura says. Songs like this used to be a normal part of brewery work in Japan, but now they're rare. The songs have a practical purpose. They keep the brewers synchronized as they each mash a tub of steamed rice. The softened rice will spontaneously ferment into a natural yeast starter for the sake. Working to the same rhythm helps make sure every tub is consistent. But the boss, Masaru Terada, says there's more to it than that. It makes us feel happy, and that happiness might resonate with the microbes as well. It's a form of communication with the yeast, Terada says. Some breweries feel more like laboratories or factories, but Terada sees his differently. They don't wear white lab coats or masks. There aren't even doors, says Terada. The air from outside blows right through. Actually, it's like being in a forest, where there are all kinds of microorganisms and living things, and I think a large ecosystem has formed here, Terada says. The brewers work with forces seen and unseen. Water from beneath the shrine, rice from the surrounding fields, and microorganisms that transform these materials into sake. For The World, I'm Hannah Kirshner, Chiba, Japan.
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6: This is The World. I'm Carolyn Beeler. Grab a paddle and come along for a ride with a Peace Corps volunteer in Ecuador who decided to go on a wild whitewater rafting adventure. It broke all the Peace Corps rules, but Teresa Ocacon still thought it sounded like a good idea. Here's the tale she told on GBH's Stories from the Stage.
7: There are a lot of rules in Peace Corps. Don't drink the water, don't eat the lettuce, don't eat raw pigskin, don't take rides in unmarked taxi cabs, and don't fall asleep on public buses. It's all in the name of safety, you know? Peace Corps is just trying to keep us volunteers safe. Now, in the country of Ecuador, it's basically like eternal summer. It's located on the equator, and for some of it, it's cold and mountainous, but for most of the country, it's all day, every day, sunny skies, maybe a little bit of rain. It's my favorite kind of weather. Now, I don't know a whole lot about weather patterns, but maybe because of those weather patterns, the country of Ecuador has rivers that are world famous for their whitewater rapids. People come from all over the world to go rafting there. But us Peace Corps volunteers there, we know that those are the rules. We're not allowed to do it. Now, when you imagine a Peace Corps volunteer, do you imagine a rule follower? I do not. I imagine myself, and I have been a lot of things in this life, but a rule follower has never been one of them. Good at swimming is also a thing that I have never been. And for that reason and that reason alone, I should never go whitewater rafting. I headed out to a volunteer party on an endless summer night in October for Halloween. And during that party, I had a couple of drinks. So maybe because of that, when one of my friends came up to me and asked me if I wanted to go whitewater rafting with them the next day, I threw away all of those aforementioned rules and realities, and I said, yes. The next morning, me and a group of similarly hungover Peace Corps volunteers woke up and made our way down to the river. We started off in this sort of kiddie pool area. There were two Ecuadorian guides there to teach us. They gave us helmets and life vests and paddles for safety, and they got us into this gigantic plastic raft. It was in this kiddie pool area that I learned that the number one rule of whitewater rafting is do not let go of your paddle. If for some reason your body ends up in the water, your paddle is going to help you swim through until you get back into the raft. And once you're in the raft, you're still going to need the paddle to get back to shore. It was also in this kiddie pool area that I learned that whitewater rapids are rated on a scale of 1 to 4. Now, this course that we were going to be taking was filled with rapids that were levels 3 and 4. This makes perfect sense, right? A bunch of hungover Peace Corps volunteers who had 20 minutes of training in a language that we're not fluent in should definitely get into a plastic raft with a couple of guides and just do an advanced course whitewater rafting. Like, what could possibly go wrong here? We get started and we go through the first couple of level 3s, and you know, our breath is kind of beating, but we're all still in the raft with our helmets on and our life vests, still got paddles in hand. We make our way around a bend in the river and come up on our first level 4 rapid. This water was racing. I can hardly describe for you what it feels like to be surrounded by water that is moving that quickly, except to say that it feels like you're giving up all control of your one life over to this river. We started to go through this rapid, and the raft tipped up, and then it came back down. And then it tipped up, and plop, it came back down, and we make our way through the rapid. We head around another bend in the river towards another level 4 rapid, and then it happened. The raft tips up, plop, back down. It tips up, plop, back down. It tips up, and I realize that it seems like we are completely perpendicular with this raging river underneath us, but then plop, it goes back down. I catch my breath for a moment. It tips all the way up again and over. It tosses all of us out of the raft and into this raging river. I am terrified. My head breaks the surface of the water. I look around, I'm gasping for air, and I realize that the raft has capsized on top of us, so we are underneath it. I hold my breath, go back under the water, push my way up to the surface, and then I realize that I have broken the rule. Because the moment that my body hit that water, the first thing I did was go, bah! And I tossed my paddle off into the air. So now it's just me and my body in this river with nothing but a helmet and a life vest. I floated through another level 4 rapid because there was no other option. Finally, I made my way towards a rock. And I grabbed onto this rock for dear life. I'm panting, gasping for air, and I watch one of my friends float by, and she finds another rock, and she grabs onto that rock. I take a deep breath, and I start to look around me. I toss my head up to the sky. I realize that it's like there's no ground. My friend, holding on to that neighbor rock, tipped her head up to the sky and screamed, "We're never gonna get out of here." But I stand here before you, so we did eventually get out of there. The guides did not toss their paddles into the water, and so they got back to the raft, got back into it, and paddled it down the river, picked all of us up like an unmarked taxi crab. I got out of that river with not even a scratch, just a stubbed finger, except I did lose a shoe. I was wearing sandals that day because, you know, I know what to do when I'm right water rafting, and they were these strappy sandals that sort of wrapped around the heel, one of my favorite pairs of shoes. I lost one of them in the river that day, and I keep the other one on a shelf in my bedroom. I keep it there as a reminder that as eternal as summertime might feel, summer's always going to keep coming back, but we've only got one life, right? So I drank the water, and I ate the lettuce, and I ate raw pigskin, and I rode in unmarked taxi cabs, and I fell asleep on every single overnight bus ride that I took, because screw the rules, I'm going to live. Thank you.
6: 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I'm Carolyn Beeler. 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
1: Hello and welcome to Newsday on the BBC World Service with Anne Soy in Nairobi and James Cocknell in London.
2: Our top story, eye-watering figures coming out of the US where national debt has now reached $40 trillion, more than doubling in the past decade. So how did it happen and what could it mean for the economic future of the US and the rest of the world?
1: Ukraine's president, Volodymyr Zelensky, has fired another of his top team as concerns about corruption and its political impact grow. We'll head to Kyiv to speak to a leading anti-corruption campaigner.
2: And we'll be taking a peek into the future as we find out what's on display at the World Robotics Conference in Beijing with a leading professor of robotics on hand to act as our guide. That and more coming up after the latest bulletin of World News.
3: BBC News with Chris Barrow. The United States' national debt has hit $40 trillion, its highest ever figure. The debt has more than doubled over the last decade, growing at a rate of $1 trillion every 5 months since 2020. It's been attributed to increased government spending and interest payments, as well as tax cuts. The BBC's Maura Fogarty has more details.
4: In the first 2 years of the COVID-19 pandemic, both President Trump and President Biden both ramped up spending quite tremendously in response. That accounts for about a third of the increase in the national debt. The bigger and more important reason why we've seen the debt explode so much is because of the federal budget deficit. Essentially, it means that the U.S. government is spending more than it brings in terms of tax receipts. We have had a federal deficit in the U.S. for the past quarter of a century.
3: President Trump has said he'll launch new economic measures against Iran and any country helping or doing business with it. He said this was because Iran had failed to make a deal with the United States. The 60-day ceasefire with Iran finished on Monday. Ukrainian officials say a Russian missile attack on Kyiv has killed at least 5 people. An air raid alert has been issued for most of Ukraine because of the threat of further Russian attacks. Vitaly Shevchenko has more.
5: A children's hospital suffered damage. A school where people are trapped in the shelter. There's a 9-story residential buildings where the authorities say the upper floors have been completely destroyed. The building is on fire. Warehouses are on fire. There's one video showing a huge column of fire taller than a 9-story building in the town of Brovary outside Kyiv. So the death toll is very likely to rise.
3: The authorities in Zambia have confirmed a former government minister, Mtotwe Kafueya, was killed last Friday during a raid by the security forces on a home linked to the opposition leader. Dingindaba Jonah Buyoya reports.
6: The authorities said he was shot after officers met gunfire at a residence linked to the main opposition candidate, Brian Mundubile. The authorities said 11 people were arrested in the operation and military weapons were recovered. Mr. Mundubile, who has rejected President Hakainde Hichilema's declared victory in the election, had said Mr. Kafueya was shot in his presence and later went missing. He has dismissed government allegations of an insurgency plot as fabrications.
3: The BBC has been told that Prince Harry and his wife Meghan are planning to move back to Britain. The Duke and Duchess of Sussex have been living in the United States since they stepped down as working royals 6 years ago. They're expected to move into a non-royal residence outside London. World News from the BBC. A former Syrian military officer who served in the Assad regime has been extradited from Lebanon to face trial. Major General Adel Issa is the first military official handed over by Lebanon to Syria since Bashar al-Assad's toppling in 2024. The new Syrian authorities accuse Mr. Issa of murder, torture and sectarianism during the brutal civil war. The Hong Kong firm CK Hutchison says it's seeking $1.5 billion from Panama after being forced out of 2 ports on the Panama Canal. Hutchison said it had launched international arbitration proceedings over what it called the destruction of its investments. The company's local subsidiary is pursuing separate arbitration proceedings against Panama. Brazil's Supreme Court has voted to significantly expand the scope of a law that protects women from violence. Legislation called the Maria de Peña Law previously only covered domestic crimes. It now incorporates incidences of stalking, harassment and attacks on women outside the home. Alleged attackers will face trial regardless of their relationship with the victim. A study has found that disappearing sea ice due to climate change around Greenland has opened up new feeding grounds for several species of whale. The research used aerial surveys and satellite tagging. Victoria Gill reports.
0: The sea off the coast of East Greenland used to be covered in ice year-round. Now it melts completely in the summer and the waters have opened up to some of the world's largest whales and the fish they feed on. The change has been dramatic. Surveys from ships didn't record a single humpback whale sighting in the region until 2006. By 2024, there were 150 sightings. Now, fin whales, humpbacks and minke whales come in their thousands to feed. But other Arctic species, including belugas, narwhals and walruses, all of which need the sea ice to hide from predators or to breed, are being edged out.
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2: Thank you for the news. Hello and welcome to Newsday on the BBC World Service with James Copnall in London and Anne Soy in Nairobi.
1: In the programme today, US debt hits $40 trillion. We'll examine that. We'll hear too about the fight against corruption in Ukraine. And we'll head to Beijing to sample what's on offer at the World Robot Conference.
2: And as always, we'd love to hear your thoughts on anything you hear on the programme. You can send us your WhatsApp or text message on our usual number, which is +44 77 86 20 55.
1: US debt reached $40 trillion for the first time on Wednesday, the highest in history, and it's a number that has more than doubled over the last decade. So why does one of the world's richest nations have such a huge debt? A question I put a short while ago to Mark Goldwyn, Senior Vice President and Senior Policy Director for the Committee for a Responsible Federal Budget. That's a non-profit, non-partisan organisation in Washington which studies how US government spending and tax policies affect the national debt and budget.
7: The United States has a debt of about 100% of GDP. That's pretty high by international standards, and it's the highest it's been in the US since any time in history other than World War II. There's not one factor that's driving it, but fundamentally, for the last 25 years, we've had a lot more in spending than we've brought in tax revenue.
1: And it's hit this new mark. Is it increasing rapidly or is it just gradual increments?
7: It is. We're adding about $2 trillion a year to the debt at this point. It's 6% of GDP. And so if you think of sort of a normal deficit level as maybe 3%, we're at twice that. And maybe more concerning, it's accelerating. It's accelerating because the interest costs are growing. So out of that $2 trillion, half of it is interest costs. $1 trillion just servicing the interest on the debt.
1: Is that a problem for Americans?
7: It's a problem for Americans because the higher debt pushes up their interest rates on their mortgages, on their car loans, on their business loans, things like that. But more fundamentally, it's a problem for sustainability because that debt interest spiral can start to get out of control real fast. We've seen that around the world. When countries sort of start to hit up to their credit card limits, the markets get spooked. And I think we're in danger of that.
1: If we do see that, then what would happen next?
7: The United States is a very rich country, and so I don't expect a crisis is around the corner. But at some point, higher debt begets higher interest, begets higher debt, and creates sort of this upward spiral. And once the markets realize the situation is truly unsustainable, there's risk of a financial crisis. They may start demanding much higher interest rates. And in order to pay those interest rates, we've got to devalue all the existing debt around the world. And so I think one possibility is a financial crisis. Another possibility is an inflation crisis. We could, of course, print our way out of it. But if we print our way out of it, we would have massive inflation. A third possibility is sort of a Greece-style austerity crisis, that the politicians do act, but they don't act until it's too late. And so the kinds of adjustments they have to make are so large that it throws the economy into recession.
1: Which I suppose leads on to the question, do you get the sense that those in power right now in the US are taking this situation as seriously as you feel it deserves?
7: They are not taking it seriously enough, but they do seem to be starting to wake up, starting to recognize that these high interest rates are not sustainable, starting to recognize that these deficits cannot continue, starting to understand that our Social Security and Medicare programs are headed towards insolvency. The problem is, starting to recognize the problem is not nearly as good as having a solution, and we are nowhere close to being able to pass a bipartisan solution to solve this problem.
1: And it would have to be bipartisan. Both sides of the aisle would have to recognize the scale of the problem and want to act. Is that right?
7: I think the biggest changes, for example, fixing the Social Security program, will have to be bipartisan. Other changes we could do through a big bipartisan deal, or we could do incrementally, and that could be partisan. The problem is recent history of partisan action has been deficit increasing. So congressional Republicans recently passed a bunch of spending cuts, but they used them to pay for even larger tax cuts, adding to the deficit.
1: We talked a lot about the possible impacts on America. What about on the rest of the world? What sort of consequences do you foresee or are happening perhaps already elsewhere?
7: The United States is the world's largest economy, and our debt is the backbone in many ways of the global financial system. If our debt starts to lose value, the global financial system starts to lose value. What I really worry about is that rapid uptick in interest rates. It starts to make portfolios, finance firms, banks, insurance companies around the world lose tremendous amounts of value. Then they have to shut down. And so we could have a crisis that starts here but gets exported around the world.
1: Some people might say this all sounds very alarmist. That debt you've been talking about has been incredibly high in a lot of ways for decades now. Why should people really take these warnings at face value?
7: The debt has never really been this high, except for briefly after World War II. But more fundamentally, we've never been at this serious a risk of the debt starting to spiral. Whenever debt has been high, either the interest rates have been low enough to contain it, or looking forward, we saw sort of a path to bring the balance, the budget closer to balance. This time, what we see on our horizon is ever-increasing spending, very little uptick in revenue, and this interest cost that's really just keeps ballooning. And so I'm not projecting a crisis this year or next year, but our path is clearly unsustainable, and we're starting to see the beginnings of that really dangerous debt spiral.
1: Mark Goldwyn there, Senior Policy Director for the Committee for Responsible Federal Budget. And that word, unsustainable, is picked up by one of our listeners, Mohammed Connie in New Hampshire in the US, who says the current national debt is unsustainable in the US and addressing it should be a top priority for the US government.
2: And all this comes as buyers of American bonds are demanding higher compensation for purchasing US debt. Earlier this week, the interest rate on a 30-year bond hit the highest level since June 2007. Maura Fogarty has more details, joins us now from our business desk in Singapore. Maura, what's causing this?
4: So a few factors for this, and one of them is concerns about the rising debt levels in the U.S. and the long-term impact of that. And I think your guest spoke quite at length about that. But another reason why is there are worries about inflation in the United States because of higher oil prices. We have seen that happening since the war in Iran was launched. And essentially, if you are buying a U.S. government bond, which is a form of debt, if you're an investor in that, you're saying, hey, if I'm going to buy this, I am, and I think that inflation is going to rise in the future, then the value of this bond is going to be lower. I expect that you're going to pay me a higher interest rate in return. That's essentially what it is. But there are other factors at play as well. We're also seeing a lot of companies in the U.S. spending and borrowing a lot of money to fund the infrastructure rollout for artificial intelligence. So it's a kind of several factors playing together to cause some concern about where the U.S. economy is headed. And therefore, investors are saying, we need to see a better return on our investment. Hence, we see these rates going up. Now, the U.S. Treasury Department notices this, and they have increased their purchases of U.S. debt to $4 billion. And effectively, they're hoping to bring down these interest rates.
2: And on consumers, what is the likely impact?
4: So the benchmark bond in the U.S. is the 30-year Treasury bond. A lot of mortgages, home mortgages in the United States, car loans and commercial loans that are given out to banks, for example, are based off of what that benchmark yield or interest rate is on that bond. And so the higher these rates go, the higher home mortgages will go as well, or home mortgage rates will go, and car rates will go as well. So all of this does flow on and affect the U.S. consumer. And that's why, as I mentioned earlier, you had the Treasury Department saying that they were going to intervene and try to support these bond yields or these interest rates on the bonds by lowering them. And to do that, they were buying more of these American bonds.
2: Many thanks, Maura.
1: This is Newsday on the BBC World Service, live in Nairobi and London. And it's been another deadly night in the Ukrainian capital, Kyiv, with at least five people killed by a Russian missile attack, according to Ukrainian officials. Meanwhile, President Volodymyr Zelensky has fired one of his top aides, who is reported to be the target of a corruption investigation. Irina Mudra, president's deputy chief of staff, was sacked after Ukraine's anti-corruption agency said it had raided the homes of a senior official and a sitting member of parliament. Now, the former defense minister, Mikhailo Fedorov, whose removal last month caused widespread street protests, has called for elections as around 200 of his supporters gathered outside Ukraine's parliament to protest against the swearing in of his replacement. He too has criticized what he considers widespread corruption in the country. We can speak now to Daria Kaleniuk, Executive Director of the Anti-Corruption Action Centre in Kyiv. Welcome to the programme. What do you make then of these latest anti-corruption developments?
8: Good morning. These anti-corruption developments indicate that our system of checks and balances is still working, but it needs some enforcement and reinforcement. And by system of checks and balances, I mean accountability, political accountability of our authorities, and first of all, President Zelensky, as he is holding absolute power in our country. He has the majority in parliament and he decides who is in government. So the first thing, President Zelensky dismissed our Minister of Defense Fedorov without explanations to the Ukrainian people why. And disregarding that the people of Ukraine, thousands of them, were rallying in demand to President Zelensky to explain his decision, president just ignored the people. And simultaneously to that, our anti-corruption bodies continued their investigation of high-level corruption among inner circle of President Zelensky. So basically, the investigation, which has happened yesterday, and where a deputy head of chief of staff of President Zelensky was charged with corruption, is regarding collection of money needed to bail another high-level politician, former our Minister of Energy and Minister of Justice, who was sitting in jail, also suspect in corruption and money laundering. So that is a signal to the Ukrainian people that first, yeah, we have still independent anti-corruption bodies, which President Zelensky wanted to destroy a year ago, and again, the people of Ukraine protect them. But the president of the country is not making the conclusions in his policies and in his decisions, whom he appoints into which positions, and ground-level corruption, which is constantly exposed by NABU and SAPO, demands political accountability from President Zelensky to our people.
1: You touched on the former defense minister, Mikhailo Fedorov. He has said that corruption is a big issue. Do you then see his sacking as intrinsically related to his fighting, his self-professed at least, fighting against corruption? Or are there more political or perhaps military reasons for it?
8: I think that corruption is the main reason why President Zelensky reshuffled entire government with a pure goal to dismiss quite effective Minister of Defense who had the real plan of war and was successfully implementing this plan of winning the war with Russia. And one of the directions of federal work was cleaning up defense procurements in the country, which is a huge budget. It includes money of Ukrainian taxpayers, $10 billion per year, but also it includes money from our partners, which we respect, and we can't just use them ineffectively, or stealing this money is just helping our enemy to win. So there have been a lot of vested interests among different political players and suppliers of military equipment. But Mikhailo Fedorov started to clean up this system, just checking the military what exactly they need, and introducing competitive procedures into the defense procurement of the most critical defense equipment. And that triggered a reaction of these vested interests.
1: You have made the point in the past that corruption takes money away from what is a national priority, the national priority, the war. So I suppose the question is, why does it continue at such a level if it is so damaging to Ukraine's very prospects of survival?
8: That's a very good question, which we ask our president. As he is the supreme commander in chief, he is responsible for defending our country from Russia. He must be interested in eradicating corruption and appointing effective high integrity managers into high level positions. But he's not doing that. Quite to the contrary, he is not learning the lessons based on the past anti-corruption investigations of anti-corruption bodies, and he keeps in his team people of law integrity, of law professionalism, who are extremely loyal to him, but who cannot perform, cannot prepare better our country to resist. In order to win this war, we need our strong internal institutions. And if corruption is the core reason why we are appointing certain people to different positions or dismissing, it is actually not good for our internal strength and ability to resist.
1: Daria Kleniuk, Executive Director of the Anti-Corruption Action Centre in Kyiv. Thanks very much for talking to us. I suppose President Zelensky would say, and has always said, that he has made fighting corruption one of his major priorities.
2: You're listening to Newsday from the BBC World Service with James Copnall in London and me, Anne Soy, in Nairobi. And one of our other main headlines this morning is the BBC has been told that Prince Harry and his wife Meghan are planning to move back to Britain. The Duke and Duchess of Sussex have been living in California since they stepped down as working royals 6 years ago. Let's get more from our correspondent in London, Tim Muffett.
9: A real surprise announcement, I think it's fair to say. First reported in the Daily Telegraph newspaper, since confirmed by the BBC and others as well. Did the King know this was going to happen? Well, it's thought it was a surprise to him and the wider royal family. The King was told on Sunday, it is understood, that they would be moving back, and he is said to welcome the chance to spend more time with the Sussex family privately. Is this a forever move? Well, not at the moment, but given that the children are both enrolled in schools, it's thought they'll be moving to the UK for an extended period of time.
1: More on that story to come on Newsday. Perhaps they're just worried about that $40 trillion debt. For now, though, let's get some sports news with Isaac Fannin.
10: Yes, so James, we spent much of yesterday morning chatting about Patrick Vieira's appointment as the new Senegal manager. There's a bit of confusion around whether he'll be joining at all. Our colleagues over at BBC Africa are reporting that while the Senegalese Football Federation did announce his appointment, the 50-year-old former World Cup winner hasn't actually signed a new contract, and the date of his official presentation is unknown. There's more on that story at the BBC Sport website. Look for bbcsport.com/Africa. Elsewhere, Aston Villa's Ezri Konsa is set for a medical at Arsenal after the Premier League champions agreed a deal worth more than £68 million for the defender. Tijani Reinders' 1 year spell at Manchester City is over. He's joined Saudi Arabian side Al Kassad in a move thought to be worth $71 million. And a little bit later on in the programme, we'll be hearing from South Sudan basketball star Wenyin Gabriel.
1: Isaac Fannin, thank you.
2: Now, it's difficult to look at social media now without coming across videos of robots doing new and amazing things, from simply walking to dancing, and now a robot allegedly is able to run faster than the former Jamaican sprinter Usain Bolt. Well, most of these advances are coming from China, so there's much attention on the World Robot Conference that's currently taking place in Beijing. One of those attending is Professor Wolfram Burgard, a robotics professor from Germany's University of Technology, Nuremberg. Welcome to the program. So tell us about what you've been seeing at the conference and how impressed are you?
11: I'm deeply impressed by these robots that you can see here, particularly by these star companies that recently arised on the horizon. And they're showing amazing performances regarding mostly locomotion, dancing, and running. All this navigation stuff is pretty impressive.
2: Sounds very impressive. But then there are images on social media as well of robots equipped with riot shields and clubs. What do you make of that?
11: This is true. There's always this other side of robotics, and I mean, we are always confronted with the dual use aspect of robotics, and this is something that we will have to deal with as society, like the question of like how far we want to go with robots and what we want to do with robots. But for the time being, right, what we see here is an opportunity for improving our production processes and becoming more effective in production.
2: What are your thoughts about China's place today in terms of technical expertise and leadership in that field? You know, nations like your country, Germany, have been long centers of technical expertise. But is China overtaking them?
11: I think in the space of humanoid robots and these more lightweight robots, China has taken the lead internationally. From my perspective, there's very few companies internationally that can compete with these, with this, what is going on here. It is mostly in the space of hardware and control. This is super impressive what they made here. I think we are still competitive in the AI side, in the software side of things, and this is where like Europeans and also the US are still very strong in.
2: And this is more than a display of technology. Just yesterday, we heard that one of the humanoid robot manufacturers in China, Unitree Robotics, saw its stock flotation leap by 600%. So clearly, there's huge money as well involved.
11: Yeah, that's true. China is investing a lot into the space. Last year, there were 100 new startups. This year, they have 200 startups in the space of humanoid robots. I mean, if you look at Europe, we have maybe a handful of companies that are in this area. And this shows the investment into this area, which is amazing.
2: And is this conference then making, a convincing point about this is not just about display of what is possible? There's that potential leap into real life.
11: Yeah, that's a good question. Like, people are still looking for the real business case or the killer application, so to say, like this, the place where you can make real money with these robots. We are not quite there. They're looking into the production side, manufacturing, logistics. This is something where we probably will see these robots in a few years penetrating the market. And as to whether we will have them at home, I think there will be several more years long to go in order to actually see this happening.
2: Many thanks for that, Professor Wolfram Burgard, professor from the University of Technology, Nuremberg in Germany. You're listening to Newsday from the BBC World Service. There's plenty more to come.
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0: Hello, welcome to Newsday from the BBC World Service with Anne Stoy in Nairobi and James Cotton in London.
1: We'll hear about a deadly landslide in Cameroon which has killed more than 100 people.
0: We'll talk to a teacher doing his very best for his students at the heart of the war in Sudan.
1: And we'll also speak to Angelique Kidjo as the 5-time Grammy Award winner gets a major US honour. But first, this news.
2: BBC News with Chris Barrow. The United States' huge national debt has hit a new record, $40 trillion. It's more than doubled over the past decades due to surging government spending, rising interest payments and tax cuts. Economists have expressed concern about the speed at which the figure is growing. President Trump has said he's launching new economic measures against Iran, as well as any country helping or doing business with it. He made the announcement in a social media post which didn't provide details. Russian missiles have struck Ukraine's capital, killing at least 5 people. Efforts are continuing to restore power to parts of Kyiv. A court in China has sentenced the founder of the collapsed property firm Evergrande to life in jail. Hui Kai Yan pleaded guilty earlier this year to charges including embezzlement and corporate bribery. Evergrande was once valued at $50 billion. Its collapse caused major damage to China's property sector. The Hong Kong firm CK Hutchison says it's seeking $1.5 billion from Panama after being forced out of 2 ports on the Panama Canal. President Trump had complained that China was operating the canal and threatened to take it back. A former Syrian military officer who served in the Assad regime has been extradited from Lebanon to face trial. Major General Adel Issa is the first military official handed over by Lebanon to Syria since Bashar al-Assad's toppling. Prince Harry and his wife Meghan are planning to move back to Britain. The Duke and Duchess of Sussex have been living in the United States since they stepped down as working royals 6 years ago. A decades-long study of whales has found that they're taking advantage of new feeding grounds as ice disappears from the sea around Greenland. The research recorded huge numbers of humpbacks, mink and fin whales along the eastern coast. The study was published in the journal Frontiers in Marine Science. BBC News.
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1: In the next half hour, we'll hear about a devastating incident at a mine in Cameroon and find out what it's like to teach in the middle of a war zone in Sudan. We have an interview with the singer and superstar Angelique Kidjo and with a South Sudanese basketball star in our sports.
0: We'll have your thoughts on anything you hear on Newsday. 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
1: Now, there's been a deadly landslide at a mining site in Zamboi near the border between Cameroon and the Central African Republic. The mayor of Cameroon's town of Garoua Bulai said that the incident happened on Tuesday with 107 bodies recovered from the rubble. The cause remains unclear while rescue efforts continue and the death toll could rise. Videos circulating online appear to show earth collapsing on artisanal gold miners. Elvis Ndansi is the co-founder and CEO of Raymond's Mining, a US-based firm which works in Cameroon. I asked him what may have caused the catastrophe.
3: This is a site that is highly under pressure, being exploited by hundreds of people. And we realized that there was an earth movement. So some people could describe it as a landslide or a mud creep. But this is a natural occurrence that is also triggered by the pressure due to the mining activity. So the weather condition and the pressure on the soil could trigger that soil movement that took away so many precious lives. So I think these kinds of occurrences are not uncommon in mining sites like that, which has been exploited by hundreds of people at the same time.
1: But let's talk about the casualty numbers. More than 100, we understand. That's unusual, isn't it?
3: It is really unusual. You know, we're talking about human beings here, not just numbers. And these are people trying to survive. When livelihood becomes dangerous, we have to look at this as an occupational health and public safety.

0: safety issue, not just as any other mining story.
1: And you say that the pressure on the mine could have played a role. Was there any way of preventing it?
0: Yes, I think the first thing that the public authorities should have done is first to organize the sector and have oversight, right? The authorities and local mining supervisors need to know where these sites are existing. The question is, did the authority know this number of people were on a particular mining site at a particular time? So, what were the basic safety conditions? There should be limits on how many people can be, in a high-risk area at one point in time. There should be clear safety zones, mapping of which zone is safe, the check of the soil, the slope, and government can mark this area as unsafe, and there should be some guardrails as to access. Is there a moment where they can ask people to stop work because maybe the weather condition presents some elements of unsafe conditions that could occur at the mine? But what you see is there was completely little or no oversight of what was going on here. That's why there was little preparedness for any emergency. I think the authorities would have done better by really just having oversight. I always say that the fact that mining is artisanal, it should not mean an absence of standard, right? Even low resource mining needs basic rules, controlled access, limits on crowding, inspection of unstable ground, clear responsibility for supervision, and just minimum protective equipment for those who are accessing the site.
1: Paint a picture of the conditions under which people work in such mines.
0: I know this is happening in Central African Republic, which is a border community with Cameroon. These are countries where 4 out of 10 people, live on less than $2 a day, and millions of them live under extreme poverty line. So you would imagine that people are making the hard choices. These people, they are not choosing between safety and comfort. No, they are choosing between safety and hunger. People are thinking about how to survive, how to send their kids to school. That alone is a push factor for them to get to these mines. Artisanal mining has become a source for them to put food on their table. And so I think that if they have alternatives, economic activities that can, lead to their survival, we will not have that number of people in that mine. Ultimately, you have to create alternative pathways for them. And you also have to make that activity also safer.
1: But you also talk about the things that should be done to manage the mines better. What are some of the longer-term solutions you have in mind?
0: First, I'm a healthcare professional, and I see this as a preventable harm, right? The danger is not just only the landslide. The artisanal miners can also be exposed to dust, injuries, poor sanitation, mercury consumption, cyanide, and other chemicals that will lead to long-term health activities. When I look at all those people in those mines, what I see is a healthcare bomb waiting to explode in some years to come, right? Some harms are immediate, like trauma, falling of the earth. Others are silent and long-term. Respiratory disease, children born with neurological effect because they're exposed to mercury, kidney damage. So I think that, public authorities have a duty to protect citizens. But this is a shared responsibility as well. The government can help by formalizing the sector, strengthening inspection, supporting cooperatives, setting minimum safety standards.
1: But there's the more immediate challenge now of trying to find more people who are trapped. What's the biggest challenge rescuers face at the moment trying to reach them safely?
0: Because there was no preparedness plan. As I mentioned, the first thing is to know where these mines are. And there should be some preparedness plan in case things like this happen. The time it takes for you to bring an excavator to that site to start digging to see who are those buried under the soil, those people have already died. Right now, access to even bring the equipment was a problem, because this was in a community that was not really accessible to emergency evacuation opportunities.
1: Elvis Ndansi, their co-founder and CEO of Raymond's Mining, speaking to me a little earlier.
2: Now, millions of children have lost years of their education because of the war in Sudan, which broke out in April 2023. In some areas of the country, like the capital Khartoum, things are returning to something like normal, though many school buildings have been damaged or destroyed, and many, many people were displaced during the period when the paramilitary Rapid Support Forces occupied the city. Elsewhere in the country, children have to cope with going to school in an active war zone. That is the case in El Obeid, the southwestern city which is currently besieged by the RSF. I spoke to a secondary school teacher there, Ali Mohammed, to find out what sort of challenges he and his students were facing.
3: All the students are heading to their schools and now preparing for their final promotion examination within few days, including their continuous assessment so as to grade them by the end of the year, so as to prepare for the next academic year.
2: It must be a very difficult set of circumstances in which to study. We hear a lot about drone attacks on El Obeid. We hear too about a lack of food and water in some cases. These are tough times for students and teachers as well, I guess.
3: Yeah, sure. Now, though there are breaches, security breaches, including, as you told, the drone attacks and shortage, but the schools are ongoing and the students being told that they never access schools at that day. So the second day, immediately the students, they come to schools and continue their learning.
2: What sort of precautions does your school have to take because of the conflict?
3: A kind of awareness for the teachers and the children themselves, so as to be vigilant and take care whenever they hit an attack and so on.
2: What about the hunger issue? Because if students and children are not well fed, it must be difficult to concentrate on their studies.
3: Yeah, that is a problem that the students, they need a school meal, but some will take sandwiches from home. But in general, they need a school meal.
2: But are they getting one? Is the school able to provide food?
3: There are some bodies or organization, then they made food, which is called takia in local words, if they find the materials. Even the school administration, they are going to have some cooks if they find lentils or ful masri, or might buy bread from the market.
2: Ful masri is the stew made from fava beans, the big staple food. But those things are expensive now, right? It costs a lot to buy things in the market in El Obeid because of the war.
3: It's available, though it's expensive. Most families, they depend entirely on lentils and ful masri, which are really found in an ample in the market.
2: Do you as a teacher have to deal with students who may have been traumatized by things they have experienced in this war?
3: Yes, I myself have done some trainings on how to treat students' trauma and raise a psychosocial support as I teach them. Even the morning assembly, we used to give them some directives, some kind ways just to support them and pick them out from this kind of trauma.
2: You think people need a lot of kindness right now?
3: For sure, for sure. Even we have to train our teachers to treat them in a way that they feel really in a secure or a tranquil, let us say, a good environment inside the school.
2: And have a lot of your students missed classes for a long time because of the war?
3: Yes, some of them, particularly those who came from nearby or around our town, city. So they came to camps. The spaces also, they are not enough for them, or even the former schools being destroyed, for example, by being occupied by those IDPs. And then currently they are not in the schools, they are in a camp, but schools need maintenance and so on. Some catch-up classes is open, and ALP centers also there from some organizations, so as to take those students who have missed their formal education. Yeah.
2: It must be very dispiriting as a teacher to have to talk about these sorts of issues, about conflict, about hunger, about people missing out on their education when these are people at such a formative, important time in their life.
3: Yeah. Honestly, now the academic school year being compressed to think of accelerated learning, because we miss 1 year or 2 years. So they want to catch up. And immediately when they finish, they are going to shift to the new academic year on coming October. It is a pressure for the students, but those they want to make them so as to cope with the last examination, which is national Sudan school examination. It needs really to be catered for.
2: Ali Mohammed, there, teacher in a secondary school in El Obeid in Sudan. Some pretty difficult experiences for his students there. And Anne, sadly, fairly not typical, but it's not uncommon for children in conflict zones and elsewhere to have huge difficulties, I guess.
1: Not uncommon at all, James. So this is very welcome news in spite of all those challenges they are facing returning to school. Because I was just looking at the numbers, according to UNESCO, about 244 million children are out of school worldwide, 30% of them in Africa, for a number of reasons, emergencies like war, as well as climate shocks. And therefore, those steps that are being taken to return children to schools would be very welcome news.
2: Yeah, indeed. Well, this is Newsday on the BBC World Service. Anne's in Nairobi. I'm James in London. Give you some of our main headlines. US's national debt has hit $40 trillion. That's the highest ever. Russia has launched a deadly missile attack on the Ukrainian capital, Kyiv. And the Zambian authorities confirmed that a former minister was killed last week during a raid on the opposition. Now, Isaac Fannin is here with the sports. In fact, you're going to pick up a little bit in a way on what we were talking about with education and conflict. And,
4: yeah. So Wenyin Gabriel, his story is really fascinating. And he was born in Khartoum in Sudan, and his family fled from the violence of the civil war in southern Sudan. They moved to America when he was around about 2 years old. And he actually went on to become a pretty good basketball player, ended up playing for the Los Angeles Lakers alongside LeBron James. And in July, he was actually announced as a UNHCR Goodwill Ambassador. He's the first basketball player to serve as such. And it comes after he first returned to South Sudan 4 years ago, having represented the country at the Olympic Games in Paris. I spoke to him a few days after he was announced, and I started by asking what it meant to him to be a UN Goodwill Ambassador.
5: It means a lot to me. My goal is always to try to positively impact as many people as I can. And I think being a UNHCR Goodwill Ambassador allows me to do that. You know, being able to raise awareness for refugees, you know, through the media as well, and raising funds for humanitarian assistance and advocating for more support for refugees is something that I'll be able to do through this. And this means a lot to me because I've been able to be in South Sudan a few times and to interact with these people directly and hear their stories and hear their ambitions and their dreams. And I want to be able to amplify their voices.
6: For those who aren't familiar, just give me like a little recap of your story from when you were younger to where you are now, I guess.
5: Okay, so my parents already fled Rumbek, South Sudan, and they met in Khartoum, and that's where my three older siblings, and then I was born in Khartoum, and we were still in a war zone at that time. So at that moment, my parents were really struggling, didn't have much community there, and they were trying to look for a better life. So we fled up to Cairo, and that's where we registered as refugees. And we were trying to, for about a year, we were in the process of trying to get resettled. And eventually we were resettled with the help of the UNHCR into America, where I grew up in New Hampshire and where I met community, where I had other friends who were also refugees from maybe for Liberia, Congo. And we were able to build community. And eventually sport is what really united us. And a lot of these people are still friends that I have today. And later on through sport, I was able to dream big. And even though my parents were playing, working 2-3 jobs, trying to support us, and my older brother was working to help, I was able to dream and able to take advantage of the opportunity of being in America and going to college and then later on making it to the NBA and eventually becoming Olympian and representing my country. So I was grateful for that.
6: Yeah, I can imagine, you know, it sounds as though your life has sort of come full circle with, you know, your family getting out of a war zone through the UNHCR to now becoming a Goodwill Ambassador for them. And I know a few weeks ago you were back in South Sudan. I know it's not the first time you've been back there, but talk to me about what that was like for you and the work that you were doing there.
5: Oh, it's all like a full circle, you know, to be able to go through that myself and then being at a stage where, you know, I'm recognized worldwide and now I can be able to go back home and use my voice to be an advocate and help those who are in need that also have a similar background or even many have even a more difficult background than me. So I'm able to, you know, just go to South Sudan and talk to them personally. They get to share their stories and tell me about their dreams and their ambitions. And all I really wish for them is to have an opportunity to be able to chase those dreams. And it's like a full circle for moment for me. And it's an honor for me to be able to represent them and to be able to use my voice to try to help them out and get them opportunities and facilities that they need both to survive right now and also to give them hope for the future.
6: And I mean, I imagine you would have, you said you had conversations with them. Were there any that you could share that kind of stood out to you and you know, reminded you and made you reflect on your journey?
5: Yeah, I mean, I remember talking to a few of them. I sat down in a school where these kids wrote letters out to me and it was really heart touching to me. I have them with me right now. And they would share about how they their struggles, but also tell me about how one wants to become a teacher, one wants to become a doctor so they can help their people. And then one of them says they want to be like me and they want to be able to be a professional basketball player and they want to come back and help their community. It was good to speak with the kids, but I also spoke with the mothers. And I remember hearing one of the mother's stories telling me about how she can't sleep at night because she was separated from her family. And she doesn't know if her kids are eating or if they can sleep at night. And that just reminds me about my mom, even when my mom was separated from her husband and just like her. And we don't know where he's at. We don't know if they're alive. And that being families being separated is just something that a lot of people take for granted, having both parents with them. And it's something that I'm really appreciative of. And I think that UNHCR doing their work to trying to bring families together is really important. So, I mean, that's something that keeping families together is really important about for the future.
4: Yeah, we're going to hear a little bit more about the work that Wenyin Gabriel is going to be doing with the UNHCR a little bit later on in the program.
2: Yeah, when you mentioned coming from Rumbek, Martin Manuel Woodgall in Rumbek says, congratulations to my homeboy Rumbek Oye.
1: Five-time Grammy Award winner Angelique Kidjo has made history this week as the first African musician to get a star on the Hollywood Walk of Fame. She was joined by her family, friends, and stars such as Hollywood actors Willem Dafoe, Jimon Honsu, who is also from Benin, and Nigerian musician Adekunle Gold.
2: For more than four decades, Kidjo, who's 66, has taken African sounds to global audiences, blending influences from her native Benin with funk, jazz, and pop. Focus on Africa's Wahika Mwaura asked her to describe the feeling of seeing her star unveiled on that famous Hollywood street.
7: Well, to put it into words is that it's a sense of, it can be right. It's overwhelming and humbling. When I received the news, I was just like, I thought it was a stupid joke of my husband because sometimes he wakes up with some weird dreams that talking gibberish. And I'm like, if it's that one of your stupid joke, man, come on, don't get me started. And then he said, no, look, it's on BBC. I'm like, if it's on BBC, then it's the truth because I didn't trust him when he told me that.
8: Who are you dedicating this accomplishment to?
7: This star is for all the continent of Africa. Because if I was not African, would I be here? I don't think so. At the same time, and it's a question that comes to my mind is, how many African artists can follow? That's the point. It cannot be just one. It cannot be a fashion. It has to be something that is consistent, celebrating artists from all over the world.
8: That's a very interesting point you put across, because one would then wonder, why do you think it's taken so long for an African artist to be recognized in this manner?
7: You know, changes that last take time. And the history we have with the rest of the world is the history where we have always been described and painted as not being worthy of this or that. And what I've tried to do throughout my career is remind everybody around the world, wherever I go, that everybody's African first, and that the music that they play and enjoy for so many centuries, all of it come from Africa.
8: This is something I believe you said at the ceremony. You said, we Africans don't know what we've given to the world. What did you mean by that?
7: We don't take pride too much in our culture, and we don't see what our music, traditional music brought by our ancestors that have been snatched through slavery, that travel around the world. We don't know that story very well, and we need to do research and find out people that on the continent that fought against that, and the one that left adult enough, knowing their own culture, their own worth, where they come from, and decided to share it and to impact the environment, even in a very, very disturbing environment. So that's the power of the music of our ancestors, that we had a culture, we had identities, we have civilization. People have made us believe that we don't, because when you embark on creating a crime, you prepare the after already by saying, this story that we are breaking, no one will be able to change it. But we still have our story to tell. Creating bridges with culture, with artists from different walk of life. Because every time we sat and we start working, here come our continent loud and clear. Without the blues brought by the slave in America, there's no R&B, there's no rock and roll, there's no soul music, there's no jazz. Let's face it, that's what it is. And you take the music, the Saraband of John Sebastian Bach, the Saraband are based on the dance of the slave from the Panama. And that's the thing that I learned in my journey, because I'm still that curious little girl growing up in Benin, asking relentlessly questions.
8: It almost sounds like you feel that an African musician and African music should have been long recognized for its contribution to the world, that you're happy with this accomplishment,
7: Absolutely. That's it. That's just the reality. It's coming now better later than ever. But we Africans, I'm begging you, let's do this right. Let's celebrate our artists in their own right on the continent. Let's give them visibility, strength, because music creates economy. We need to create our own economy. We need to create our own narratives. We need to tell our own story.
8: Tell me a bit about the story of your moment on the Hollywood Walk of Fame. I believe you shed some tears. You had some stars and family and friends around you. Just describe that for us.
7: At that moment, I said to myself, my mother and my dad, they have sacrificed a lot for all of us. They raised us to be decent human beings. My father was the first one that so believed that I was able to do whatever I set myself to do, that took his money of retirement to produce my first concert, when the biggest promoter in West Africa told him, your daughter is too little to be seen on stage. Nobody gonna come to her show. And at that moment, I'm like, Dad, Mom, I wish you were here with me.
2: 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Just look for Focus on Africa wherever you get your podcasts. Wow, quite a lot of powerful words in that interview. And is Angelique Kidjo someone who's got a lot of fans in Kenya, would you say?
1: 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She sings in five languages. She has been such a force in music, and so this award is very much deserved.
2: Absolutely. Well, plenty more to come here on Newsday on the BBC World Service with Anne in Nairobi and James in London.
9: This is your WRP weather forecast for Thursday, for the three areas where you can listen to us on DAB+. First, Normandy, where there will be a 40% chance of rain showers and temperatures ranging from 14 to 23. Paris will be very similar, but 1 degree warmer, and some sunshine is expected to break the clouds in the late afternoon. But it's for our listeners on the southern coastal area that the weather will change the most dramatically, with rain coming in the afternoon and until late on Friday, with temperatures dropping to just 26. Feels like summer is ending, but rest assured, nice weather will come back in the middle of next week. 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
1: Hello, welcome to Newsday on the BBC World Service with James Copnall in London and Anne Soy here in Nairobi. Coming up,
2: our top story then, which starts with a very big number. The US debt hits a record level, $40 trillion. So how did the world's most powerful economy fall so heavily into debt, and what consequences could it have?
1: And Israel has opened up tenders for the construction of hundreds of settlement homes in a strategically important part of the West Bank as it seeks to further diminish the viability of a Palestinian state. The UK has termed the move unacceptable and destructive. We'll hear from an official of the UN Human Rights Office.
2: And Prince Harry and his wife Meghan are planning to move back to Britain. News that comes as something of a surprise. So we'll speak to our royal correspondent to find out more. That's after the latest world news.
3: BBC News with Chris Barrow. The United States' national debt has hit a record $40 trillion. The figure has doubled over the past decade, driven by increased government spending, tax cuts and higher interest payments. Maura Fogarty reports.
4: For many economists and investors, what's worrying is how quickly the U.S. national debt reached $40 trillion, more than doubling over the last decade. About a third of the increase in government borrowing occurred during the first 2 years of the COVID-19 pandemic, when both Presidents Donald Trump and Joe Biden ramped up spending in response. A more persistent and significant factor is the long-running budget deficit. For the past 25 years, the U.S. government has been spending more than what it receives in tax receipts, and there's little to signal that the budget deficit will ease.
3: President Trump has said he'll launch new economic measures against Iran and any country helping or doing business with it. In a social media post, he said this was because Iran had failed to make a deal with the United States. The 60-day ceasefire with Iran finished on Monday. Ukrainian officials say 8 people have been killed and more than 30 wounded in overnight Russian missile attacks on Kyiv. A children's hospital has reportedly been hit and some people are said to be trapped in its city bomb shelters. Efforts are continuing to restore power to parts of the capital. The authorities in Zambia say security forces killed the opposition politician Mutotwe Kafueya during a raid last Friday as part of an investigation into an alleged insurrection. A police spokesman said he was fatally wounded in a shootout. More details from the BBC's Dingin Daba Jonah Buyoya.
5: The former minister has been confirmed dead after being wounded by law enforcement officers during what they have called a security operation in Lusaka on the 14th of August. The authorities said he was shot after officers met gunfire at a residence linked to the main opposition candidate Brian Mundubile, who has rejected President Hakainde Hichilema's declared victory in the election. Mr. Mundubile had said Mr. Kafueya was shot in his presence. He has dismissed government allegations of an insurgency plot as fabrications.
3: The BBC's been told that Prince Harry and his wife Meghan are planning to move back to Britain, with their children expected to start school there next month. Juliet Reardon is a royal commentator.
6: I think it's going to be an uphill battle for Meghan. Meghan has made it very clear that she doesn't feel comfortable in the UK. I think she does feel comfortable in America. Obviously, that is her homeland, and particularly California. But they do want their children educated in Britain.
3: World news from the BBC. The founder of the disgraced Chinese property firm Evergrande has been sentenced to life in jail. Hai Kaiyan oversaw the rapid expansion of Evergrande into China's biggest real estate firm before it collapsed into debt. He'd previously pled guilty to charges including embezzlement and corporate bribery. A former Syrian military officer who served in the Assad regime has been extradited from Lebanon to face trial. Major General Adel Issa is the first military official handed over by Lebanon to Syria since Bashar al-Assad's toppling in 2024. The new Syrian authorities accused Mr. Issa of murder, torture and sectarianism during the brutal civil war. Several other former military officers are believed to be in Lebanon. Bashar al-Assad, who lives in exile in Russia, was sentenced to death by a Syrian court this month. A study has found that disappearing sea ice due to climate change around Greenland has opened up new feeding grounds for several species of whale. The research found that humpback, mink and fin whales feeding in huge numbers on the island's east coast. Scientists have warned some Arctic species, like belugas and narwhals, are being edged out. Mads Peter Heide-Jørgensen is from the Greenland Institute of Natural Resources.
0: It just shows how nature can change its own business, so to speak. I mean, a lot of these baleen whales, they are quite opportunistic and can choose different feeding areas. But there are some of the Arctic species are more in trouble now because they are restricted to a much more narrow habitat.
3: Brazil's Supreme Court has voted to significantly expand the scope of a law that protects women from violence. Legislation, which previously only covered domestic crimes, now extends to cover stalking, harassment or other attacks on women outside the home. Alleged attackers will be put on trial regardless of whether they have any prior relationship with the victim. And that's the latest BBC News.
1: Many thanks for those updates. Hello and welcome to Newsday on the BBC World Service. We are live in London with James Copnall and here in Nairobi with me and Zoe.
2: Coming up, we've got stories for you from the US, the occupied West Bank, and news that Prince Harry and Meghan plan to move back to the UK.
1: Yeah, have you got any thoughts on that? Please let us know. Our text number is +44 77 86 20 50 85.
2: US debt reached $40 trillion for the first time on Wednesday. That's the highest in history. It's more than doubled over the last decade. So why does one of the world's richest nations have such a huge debt? A question I put a short while ago to Mark Goldwyn, the Senior Vice President for the Committee for Responsible Federal Budget. That's a non-profit, non-partisan organisation in Washington, which studies how US government spending and tax policies affect the national debt and budget.
7: The United States has a debt of about 100% of GDP. That's pretty high by international standards, and it's the highest it's been in the U.S. since any time in history other than World War II. There's not one factor that's driving it, but fundamentally, for the last 25 years, we've had a lot more in spending than we've brought in tax revenue.
2: And it's hit this new mark. Is it increasing rapidly, or is it just gradual increments?
7: It is. We're adding about $2 trillion a year to the debt at this point. It's 6% of GDP. And so if you think of sort of a normal deficit level as maybe 3%, we're at twice that. And maybe more concerning, it's accelerating. It's accelerating because the interest costs are growing. So out of that $2 trillion, half of it is interest costs. What, $1 trillion just servicing the interest on the debt.
2: Is that a problem for Americans?
7: It's a problem for Americans because the higher debt pushes up their interest rates on their mortgages, on their car loans, on their business loans, things like that. But more fundamentally, it's a problem for sustainability because that debt interest spiral can start to get out of control real fast. We've seen that around the world. When countries sort of start to hit up to their credit card limits, the markets get spooked. And I think we're in danger of that.
2: If we do see that, then what would happen next?
7: The United States is a very rich country, and so I don't expect a crisis is around the corner. But at some point, higher debt begets higher interest, begets higher debt, and creates sort of this upward spiral. And once the markets realize the situation is truly unsustainable, there's risk of a financial crisis. They may start demanding much higher interest rates. And in order to pay those interest rates, we've got to devalue all the existing debt around the world. And so I think one possibility is a financial crisis. Another possibility is an inflation crisis. We could, of course, print our way out of it. But if we print our way out of it, we would have massive inflation. A third possibility is sort of a Greece-style austerity crisis, that the politicians do act, but they don't act until it's too late. And so the kinds of adjustments they have to make are so large that it throws the economy into recession.
2: Which I suppose leads on to the question, do you get the sense that those in power right now in the US are taking this situation as seriously as you feel it deserves?
7: They are not taking it seriously enough, but they do seem to be starting to wake up. Starting to recognize that these high interest rates are not sustainable, starting to recognize that these deficits cannot continue, starting to understand that our Social Security and Medicare programs are headed towards insolvency. The problem is, starting to recognize the problem is not nearly as good as having a solution. And we are nowhere close to being able to pass a bipartisan solution to solve this problem.
2: And it would have to be bipartisan. Both sides of the aisle would have to recognize the scale of the problem and want to act. Is that right?
7: I think the biggest changes, for example, fixing the Social Security program, will have to be bipartisan. Other changes we could do through a big bipartisan deal, or we could do incrementally, and that could be partisan. The problem is recent history of partisan action has been deficit increasing. So congressional Republicans recently passed a bunch of spending cuts, but they use them to pay for even larger tax cuts, adding to the deficit.
2: We talked a lot about the possible impacts on America. What about on the rest of the world? What sort of consequences do you foresee or are happening perhaps already elsewhere?
7: The United States is the world's largest economy, and our debt is the backbone in many ways of the global financial system. If our debt starts to lose value, the global financial system starts to lose value. What I really worry about is that rapid uptick in interest rates. It starts to make portfolios, finance firms, banks, insurance companies around the world lose tremendous amounts of value. Then they have to shut down. And so we could have a crisis that starts here but gets exported around the world.
2: Some people might say this all sounds very alarmist. That debt you've been talking about has been incredibly high in a lot of ways for decades now. Why should people really take these warnings at face value?
7: The debt has never really been this high, except for briefly after World War II. But more fundamentally, we've never been at this serious a risk of the debt starting to spiral. Whenever debt has been high, either the interest rates have been low enough to contain it, or looking forward, we saw sort of a path to bring the balance, the budget closer to balance. This time, what we see on our horizon is ever-increasing spending, very little uptick in revenue, and this interest cost that's really just keeps ballooning. And so I'm not projecting a crisis this year or next year, but our path is clearly unsustainable, and we're starting to see the beginnings of that really dangerous debt spiral.
2: That is Mark Goldwyn there, Senior Vice President of the Committee for Responsible Federal Budget, speaking to us from Washington. Let's get more on this because it comes as buyers of American bonds are demanding higher compensation for purchasing US debt. Earlier this week, the interest rate on a 30-year bond hit the highest level since June 2007. Our business presenter, Maura Fogarty, joins us from Singapore. Hi, Maura. What's causing this?
4: Hi, good morning, James. So several reasons for this, right? One of them, of course, is the budget deficit, and that is the gap between what the U.S. government spends each year and how much it receives in terms of tax revenues. That has been a big concern for buyers of American debt. In this case, the U.S. Treasury 30-year bond, which is considered the benchmark, rose to its highest level since 2007 at 5.33%. And what that means is that a lot of home mortgages, car loans, even credit card interest rates, also the loans that are given to banks, a lot of those rates are based off of this benchmark 30-year rate. And so that's kind of got people worried about it. And so the several factors include you've got the budget deficit, but also the fact that higher energy prices since around February, March of this year are stoking concerns that we could see higher inflation in the United States. And so if you are buying a bond in the U.S. as an investor, you're thinking to yourself, is it going to be worth it if there's going to be inflation in the future? And therefore, they are demanding a higher return in terms of what we call these interest rates on the bonds.
2: And what sort of impact will there be on consumers, do you think?
4: Well, this is the thing, right? So the higher these, what they're called, these interest rates on bonds, which we call yields, are, the higher these home mortgage rates and car loan rates are going to be. So it essentially raises the cost of borrowing for everybody else in the economy, not just for the U.S. government. And that's the biggest concern, because when that happens, then you see economic activity slow down. So if you've got to pay a higher mortgage rate on your home loan, then you're going to think twice about whether you need to buy an upgrade to a bigger home, for example, or if you need to buy a new car. So all these things factor into how consumers make decisions on what they want to spend their money on.
2: Maura Fogarty, our business presenter, thank you very much indeed. We've had a message in on this from Amir in transit. Amir says, in the US, your life as a citizen is a credit card, and the only one who frees you from your debts is God once you join him in the hunting grounds.
1: Now, Israel has opened up new bids for the construction of more than 1,000 homes in the strategically important area of the occupied West Bank. It consists of 7 residential compounds in what is known as the E1 area east of Jerusalem, where Israeli settlement activists seek to divide the West Bank. The latest move comes as violence by Jewish settlers in the occupied West Bank has been on the rise, some emboldened by the right-wing influence within the government of Prime Minister Benjamin Netanyahu. UN bodies and most countries deem that the settlements are illegal under international law. So let's now get the perspective of Ajith Sangai, who is the head of office of the United Nations High Commissioner for Human Rights in the occupied Palestinian territory. He joins us from Amman in Jordan. Welcome to the program.
8: Good morning.
1: First
8: Thank
1: of
8: you.
1: All, what is your reaction to this latest move?
8: Thanks for having me. Look, we are unfortunately not surprised that Israel is moving ahead with the E1 plan, especially by issuing a tender for construction of about 1,234 housing units out of 3,401 that has been comprised in the plan. For a couple of reasons, because if you look at the larger plan of Israel, it is to annex more and more territory in the West Bank, and E1 goes in that direction. But what E1 plan also does is it displaces about 3,000 to 4,000 herders, Palestinian herders, who are in this land, separate East Jerusalem from rest of West Bank. Unfortunately, like you mentioned, there are settler violence going on in several parts of West Bank and settlers being pushed into northern part of West Bank. So this is in the direction of further displacing Palestinians and taking over more land.
1: And what is the significance of that, especially in the context of, you know, the whole discussion of a two-state solution and, you know, what we're hearing from Israel? You know, previously the finance minister, Bezalel Smotrich, has been quoted saying that this idea will erase the idea of a Palestinian state.
8: Right. I mean, a couple of things here. I think it's very clear that Israel is serious about what they're saying, which is, first of all, to consolidate the annexation of territory, and to undermine a future Palestine state. That has been loud and clearly stated by several senior Israeli officials. So that is the goal. And in some ways, unfortunate to say this, that's working. Every day we see the possibility of a continuous Palestinian state is becoming difficult, if not impossible. And time is running out. And I think very soon there'll be little to salvage in the West Bank. The second aspect is the international community, particularly member states, countries, listening to what's happening. The alarms that the United Nations is raising, including the Secretary General and the High Commissioner for Human Rights, Volker Turk, my office here, are the member states listening? Are they taking this seriously? Or are they just ignoring it as piece by piece, one-off incident? And it's not one-off incidents. If you put these things together, there is a very clear plan, and that is to displace Palestinians and occupy the land and undermine a future Palestine state.
1: Well, talking of international reaction, the UK Foreign Secretary has said that Britain will not stand back and accept the destruction of the two-state solution. But are there any discussions going on with the Israeli government regarding this?
8: Look, I mean, we have always welcomed statements, remarks, strongly worded public information. The question is what happens when Israel doesn't abide by those threats, those red lines that governments draw. For instance, many countries issue statements, but behind the scenes, they continue their businesses. They provide weapons. They have companies in these illegal settlements. Settlement products are sold in many parts of Europe and rest of the world. They have to review such bilateral relationship if they want to use their leverage in a meaningful manner. Otherwise, Israel will look at this and call it a bluff. Every time issuing a statement and not acting doesn't mean anything for Israel, and they will continue to do what they're doing, which is exactly what's happening at this stage.
1: And as the UN and the Human Rights Office, have you had any discussions about this with the Israeli government?
8: Look, the UN Human Rights Office has been raising alarms for several years. We have a mandate to report to the Human Rights Council and the General Assembly. These reports are presented to Israel before we make it public. The Israeli government looks at it. They don't always comment on it, but it is discussed at the international forum. And unfortunately, we haven't seen much change on the ground. And this is why we call on member states to step in. And member states are the ones that are forming the Human Rights Council, the Security Council, the General Assembly. So we are the secretariat on the ground. We can raise red flags. We do not have a military force on ground to stop this settler violence. So in such circumstances, we want member states to step in here.
1: What does the international say about this? And is there something that can be done to use that as leverage?
8: Indeed. I mean, our reference point is and should be for everyone international law. We have nothing more than that. And we have to abide by that. The more we see the violation of international law here in the occupied territory, that is going to be an example and unfortunately an inspiration for many other countries to violate such international humanitarian and human rights law. So there's all the more reason for us to push back and make sure international law must be abided here, because the world order that we have, the current world order, have been built on this. The multilateralism that we talk about, the rules-based order that we have today, is all built on these international law. And we are seeing, and the world is seeing, and the world is watching, every single day, these laws being violated in the occupied Palestinian territory by the Israelis, and we are doing nothing about it. In other words, there's absolutely no accountability for such violations, and that's a very bad example.
1: Many thanks for speaking to us, Ajith Sanger, Head of Office of the United Nations High Commissioner on Human Rights in the Occupied Palestinian Territory. Now, the BBC has been told that Prince Harry and his wife Meghan are planning to move back to Britain, with their children expected to start school there next month. The Duke and Duchess of Sussex have been living in the United States since stepping down as working royal 6 years ago. We can now speak to our royal correspondent, Noor Nanji, who joins us from outside Buckingham Palace. Just tell us what we know about these plans from Prince Harry and his family.
9: Well, I think this has been a real surprise announcement, to put it mildly. I think a lot of people were not expecting this, and there are still a lot of unanswered questions about it. I mean, what we do know is that they are going to be moving here to the UK, and that the children are also going to be going to school over here. So that, I think, took a lot of people by surprise. But there are, as I say, lots of unanswered questions. You know, why now? What has prompted this move back? Had it been planned for a long time? I mean, something clearly has shifted. But we've been speaking to people who know the couple well, and it's understood that this decision to move back was made recently, quite possibly prompted by their trip here in July. You know, we know that Harry, Meghan and the children spent time with the King at Highgrove, and they're also said to have loved being with the family of Harry's mother, Diana, Princess of Wales. And it's possible that that turned this possible move back into a firm decision. But people will ask, I think, you know, whether this move back reflects any problems in the US. Does it suggest potentially an end of the sort of American dream that they were trying to pursue over there? And we've been again told categorically by those close to the couple that that is not the case. Harry, I think, has been clear, very clear, that he misses the UK. He spoke about that in his BBC interview last year. We're told that the couple are keen to educate their children here in the UK. And I think what this also means for Harry's security is another big question, because that's been a real sticking point for Prince Harry. And this is a significant U-turn, if you like. We know that in the US, the Sussexes have employed a private security team to protect them over there. And there was no question when we asked if that team will be moving to the UK with them. But I think there will be a lot of interest in that and how that's going to play out, particularly with this move expected to happen quite soon.

0: All right, Norden Langi, our Royal Correspondent, thank you very much indeed. One to follow, no doubt. We've had a message in from someone in Nairobi who says, I used to see Harry and his brother in the car park opposite the British High Commission in Nairobi. It was them, I'm almost certain. If you've had a sighting or a near sighting in a car park, you can send us a message, but verified information only on the BBC. We had a rather touching message in as well from Amadou Jello from Sierra Leone, who's currently in Italy, and says, I hope AI will never replace you guys. Never. I don't need that to happen. Amadou, we certainly hope we're not replaced by AI anytime soon either. Now, let me read you a couple of our headlines here on the BBC World Service. The founder of the collapsed Chinese real estate firm Evergrande has been sentenced to life in prison. The United States national debt has hit $40 trillion, as we've been hearing on the programme. And Russia has launched a deadly missile attack on the Ukrainian capital, Kyiv. We're going to hear a little bit more about that story with our correspondent in Kyiv shortly. But let's turn our attentions now to sport. Isaac Fannin has joined us in the studio.
1: Yeah, so we spent a lot of time yesterday talking about Patrick Vieira joining Senegal as their new manager. But there is a little bit of confusion as to whether he'll be joining at all. Our colleagues over at BBC Africa are reporting that while the Senegalese Football Federation have announced his appointment, the 50-year-old former World Cup winner hasn't actually signed a contract and the date of his official presentation is unknown. There's more on that story at the BBC Sport website. Elsewhere, Tijani Reinders' 1-year spell at Manchester City is over. He's joined the Saudi Arabian side Al-Qassr and move thought to be worth $71 million. Inter Milan are closing in on a deal worth $40 million for Liverpool midfielder Curtis Jones. He would become the third English player to join the Italian champions this summer after John Stones and Jed Spence. Manchester United look close to be completing their midfield reconstruction. They're closing in on Brighton midfielder Carlos Baleva. It's thought that they put in an $88 million bid for the Brighton and Cameroon international. That bid is expected to be rejected, but they are expected to reach Brighton's valuation. They tried to, of course, sign him last summer and it didn't really work. And I saved this one for last, James, because I wanted to ask you about it. Aston Villa's Ezri Konsa is set for a medical at Arsenal after the Premier League champions have agreed a deal worth more than $68 million for the defender. Why do you need another defender?
0: It's the Arsenal way, or at least the Mikel Arteta way.
1: Clearly.
0: If in doubt, buy another defender.
1: I mean, yeah.
0: I think it actually makes sense. Like, he's 28 and it is a lot of money. He's also very good. He's been brilliant for Aston Villa for the last few seasons, plays pretty regularly for England too. Good on the ball, good defensively. But the reason we need yet another defender is because on the right side of our defence, William Saliba is out presumably for some months with a back problem. Yuen Timber, our starting right back, is also injured. Not quite sure when he's going to come back. So that only leaves a couple of players there, Ben White and Christian Mosquera. And Mosquera is young as well. So lots of vulnerability if, in terms of injuries. Ben White's been injured a lot as well. So I think Ezri Konsa can play right back. He can play right centre back. It's good insurance, basically, and a very good player as well. But I think a lot of Arsenal fans also want attacking reinforcements as well, a star left winger or a star striker.
1: Well, you might have got that already with Christos Solis, who looked pretty good in the Community Shield. So
0: he looks great. You wanted him for Crystal Palace.
1: I did want him for Crystal Palace. So, you know, I spotted him first, but classic. As football goes, the big club always wins out.
0: Isaac Fannin, thank you very much indeed. Plenty more to come here on Newsday on the BBC World Service. Anne is in Nairobi and Jane

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0: has sentenced the founder of the collapsed property firm Evergrande to life in jail. Hoi Kai Yan pleaded guilty earlier this year to charges including embezzlement and corporate bribery. Evergrande was once valued at more than $50 billion. Its collapse caused major damage to China's property sector. The United States' huge national debt has hit a new record, $40 trillion. It's more than doubled over the past decade due to surging government spending, rising interest payments and tax cuts. President Trump has said he's launching new economic measures against Iran, as well as any country helping or doing business with it. He made the announcement in a social media post which didn't provide any details. Ukrainian officials say at least 8 people have been killed by a wave of Russian missile strikes on Kyiv. Apartment blocks and schools and children's hospitals were among the buildings damaged overnight. The Hong Kong firm CK Hutchison says it's seeking $1.5 billion from Panama after being forced out of 2 ports on the Panama Canal. President Trump had complained that China was operating the canal and threatened to take it back. A former Syrian military officer who served in the Assad regime has been extradited from Lebanon to face trial. Major General Adel Issa is the first military official handed over by Lebanon to Syria since Bashar al-Assad's toppling. Prince Harry and his wife Meghan are planning to move back to Britain. The Duke and Duchess of Sussex have been living in the United States since they stepped down as working royals 6 years ago. A decades-long study of whales has found that they're taking advantage of new feeding grounds as ice disappears from the sea around Greenland. The research recorded huge numbers of humpbacks, mink and fin whales along the eastern coast. The study was published in the journal Frontiers in Marine Science. That's the latest BBC News.
1: Thank you for that update. Hello and welcome to Newsday on the BBC World Service. Coming to you live from Nairobi with Anne Soy and from London with me, James Cotmore. This half hour we have stories from Australia, Sudan and, well, Greenland.
2: Sports are discussing the future of women's football in Africa after an entertaining tournament in Morocco that saw Cameroon crowned as champions. Your thought always welcome. Our text number is +447786205085.
1: Israeli government says it will not prosecute those responsible for the death of aid worker Zomi Frankum, who was killed in an IDF strike. And that is a decision that has provoked outrage in her home country of Australia. Foreign Minister Penny Wong says the decision falls far short of the accountability we expect and called in the Israeli ambassador. Frankum was an aid worker with World Central Kitchen who was killed in Gaza with 6 other colleagues by an Israeli airstrike in April 2024. For more on this, we can speak now to Zali Steggall, independent MP in the Australian Parliament. Welcome to the programme. What is your reaction to this decision?
3: Oh, thank you for having me. Look, I think it is unacceptable. It falls short of the accountability and the responsibility that Israel needs to take in relation to the killing of the World Central Kitchen individuals. I believe there are 3 British citizens as well with Zomi Frankum. There still has not been a full release of all of the evidence in relation to the matter. The audio in relation to the recording has not been made available. And that, of course, raises inferences of what was being said by those IDF soldiers at the time of launching the attack that killed the aid workers.
1: Yeah, I'm just looking at the Israeli statements. The IDF said that the presence of an armed guard with the convoy had not been flagged with it before the convoy sent off and that he was falsely identified as a Hamas fighter. Does that in any way assuage some of your concerns?
3: No, because Israel's own investigation found that the strike resulted from misidentification and serious failures in IDF procedures. So if on one hand you acknowledge there are serious failures, but yet no one faces further responsibility or criminal procedures. Now, the Australian review of the matter called for the Israeli government to issue an apology to the families of the aid workers and to issue compensation to the families. Now, that has also been ignored by the Israeli government. So there are real questions around respect for international humanitarian international law, and really this will raise calls for a full investigation from the International Criminal Court.

0: On that matter of an apology and compensation for family members, is that something then that you think Australia would and perhaps should continue to push for with Israel?
1: I think it is an important aspect for acknowledging responsibility in relation to the killing of humanitarian aid workers. And I think you also have to put in context, Zomi Frankum's family was notified shortly before this was made public on World Humanitarian Day yesterday. So it just shows a complete disregard by the Israeli government for the seriousness and the importance of humanitarian aid workers. So it compounds a lot of concerns. Now, Ambassador Hillel Newman in Australia was called in by the Australian government to provide some more explanation, and he's indicated no apology would be issued due to legal ramifications. So clearly, rather than taking responsibility, the Israeli government is really not accepting that it is responsible, or that it needs to respect international law when it comes to humanitarian aid organisations and their workers.
0: Give us a sense of what sort of impact this latest announcement, but also perhaps more particularly the death of Zomi Frankum, has had in Australia.
1: Look, I think the death and, well, the killing of Zomi Frankum, we have to be frank in calling it what it is, has really shocked, I think, many Australians. And it's been symptomatic of the consternation about this conflict as a whole, where the current Israeli government is acting with impunity when it comes to international law and the protection that was widely respected in relation to humanitarian aid workers. Now, this conflict has seen a horrendous number of journalists and humanitarian aid workers killed, and many allegations that they have in fact been targeted. That is deeply, deeply shocking for many, many Australians.
0: I'm just looking at the Australian Government Department of Foreign Affairs Trade website, and it says Australia has a warm and close relationship with Israel. So I suppose my question is in two parts, really. Would what we're talking about now affect that relationship, do you think? And if the relationship is so warm and close, why has Australia not been able to get what it would require in this instance?
1: Well, they are good questions, and they're questions I've asked of the Prime Minister in question time in Parliament, especially when we had the visit of the President of Israel after the anti-Semitic terrorist attacks in Australia prior to Christmas. And the government, you know, the Prime Minister assured us that the relations with the Israeli government and the President enabled better accountability and discussions of these issues. Now, clearly that has not resulted in justice for Zomi Frankum's family or any greater accountability around these killings.
0: Sally Segal, Independent MP in the Australian Parliament, thank you very much indeed for joining us.
2: Now, in Sudan, millions of children have lost years of education because of the war that is ongoing there, which broke out in April of 2023. In some areas of the country, like the capital Khartoum, things are now returning to some sort of normalcy, though many school buildings have been damaged or destroyed, and many people were displaced during the period when the paramilitary force Rapid Support Forces occupied the city.
0: Elsewhere in the country, children sometimes have to cope with going to school in an active war zone. That's the case in El Obeid, the southwestern city, which is currently besieged by the RSF. I spoke to a secondary school teacher there, Ali Mohammed, to find out what sort of challenges he and his students were facing.
3: All the students are heading to their schools and now preparing for their final promotion examination within few days, including their continuous assessment so as to grade them by the end of the year, so as to prepare for the next academic year.
0: It must be a very difficult set of circumstances in which to study. We hear a lot about drone attacks on El Obeid. We hear too about a lack of food and water in some cases. These are tough times for students and teachers as well, I guess.
3: Yeah, sure. Now, though there are breaches, security breaches, including, as you told, the drone attacks and shortage, but the schools are ongoing and the students, being told that they never access schools at that day. So the second day, immediately, the students, they come to schools and continue their learning.
0: What sort of precautions does your school have to take because of the conflict?
3: A kind of awareness for the teachers and the children themselves, so as to be vigilant and take care whenever they hit an attack and so on.
0: What about the hunger issue? Because if students and children are not well fed, it must be difficult to concentrate on their studies.
3: Yeah, that is the problem, that the students, they need a school meal, but some will take sandwiches from home, but in general, they need a school meal.
0: But are they getting one? Is the school able to provide food?
3: There are some bodies or organization, then they made food, which is called takiyah in local words, if they find the materials. Even the school administration, they are going to have some cooks if they find lentils or ful masri, or might buy bread from the market.
0: Ful masri is the stew made from fava beans, the big staple food. But those things are expensive now, right? It costs a lot to buy things in the market in El Obeid because of the war.
3: It's available, yeah, though it's expensive. Most families, they depend entirely on lentils and ful masri, which are really found in an ample in the market.
0: Do you as a teacher have to deal with students who may have been traumatized by things they have experienced in this war?
3: Yes, I myself had some trainings on how to treat students' trauma and raise a psychosocial support as I teach them. Even the morning assembly, we used to give them some directives, some kind ways just to support them and pick them out from this kind of trauma.
0: You think people need a lot of kindness right now?
3: For sure, for sure. Even we have to train our teachers to treat them in a way that they feel really in a secure or a tranquil, let us say, a good environment inside the school.
0: And have a lot of your students missed classes for a long time because of the war?
3: Yes, some of them, particularly those who came from nearby or around our town, city. So they came to camps. The spaces also, they are not enough for them, or even the former schools being destroyed, for example, by being occupied by those IDPs. And then currently they are not in the schools, they are in a camp, but schools need maintenance and so on. Some catch-up classes is open, and ALP centers also there from some organizations, so as to take those students who have missed their formal education. Yeah.
0: It must be very dispiriting as a teacher to have to talk about these sorts of issues, about conflict, about hunger, about people missing out on their education, when these are people at such a formative, important time in their life.
3: Yeah, yeah. Honestly, now the academic school year being compressed to thing called accelerated learning, because we miss 1 year or 2 years, so they want to catch up. And immediately when they finish, they are going to shift to the new academic year on coming October. It is a pressure for the students, but those they want to make them so as to cope with the last examination, which is national Sudan school examination. It needs really to be catered for.
0: Ali Mohammed there, teaching El Obeid in the southwest of Sudan. Good luck to his students in those exams. And it strikes me that wherever you go to cover a conflict, and I know you've done many times, and I have a fair few times as well over the last few years, children are very often the sort of hidden victims, kicked out of education, sometimes school buildings taken over by armed groups. Very, very difficult to have a normal life in those circumstances.
2: Absolutely. And just listening to that interview, James, you just get the sense of how challenging, how difficult it is to rebuild, to pick up the pieces as a result of the devastation of war. But, you know, baby steps, and it's, you know, in the right direction, absolutely, if only it will keep children away from being recruited into the armed groups, girls, for example, being married off young. It's a very welcome development.
0: Yeah, and we had a message in from Mystic in Freetown, Sierra Leone, saying, great that children are going back to school in some places in Sudan. I hope and pray that sanity will continue to prevail so that children will have a better education in a conducive learning environment. Thank you for that message.
2: And time now for some sports news with Isaac Fennin.
4: Yeah, following on from what has been described as the best Women's Africa Cup of Nations yet, what is next for the women's game in Africa? Let's speak to Jessica Mataung, the marketing director of Kaizer Chiefs, which is one of South Africa's biggest football clubs. And she's also a member of the CAF Women's Football Committee and was involved in the smooth running of the Women's Africa Cup of Nations. Jessica, welcome to the program. You were at the center of the planning and managing of this tournament. It was billed as the best ever. What do you think made it that way?
5: Well, first of all, thank you for having me on the show. And I must say, I can't take credit. I mean, there's a big engine and machine that runs the WAFCON, and just very proud to have been part of it. An amazing event. Congratulations to the entire CAF team and everybody who was involved, and also obviously to Morocco who hosted it. And I think well organized. But I must say, what made the WAFCON this year was the players on the pitch. Mm. Great performance by the teams. You know, the football has really elevated. The women's game is really taking itself to the next level. And lovely to see some of the amazing talent that was shown on display at the tournament.
4: Yeah, a lot of eyebrows, I think, were raised before the tournament when it was moved just 12 days before it was supposed to start in March. A lot of fans saw that maybe as an example that CAF wasn't taking women's football too seriously. What would you say to that?
5: Well, I mean, scheduling issues obviously were a big issue. And obviously having the right host to make sure that things were, the event was hosted well. But certainly I can say that there's a commitment from CAF and sitting on the Women's Committee and also part of a women's task force on the continent to ensure that women's football goes to the next level. There's certainly true commitment to make that happen. Still a lot to be done to make sure that the women's game gets the attention that it deserves. And I think this tournament is one of the events that help to do that.
4: Did you think the postponement actually worked as a blessing in disguise because the champions ended up being a team that weren't supposed to be in the tournament in March?
5: Definitely. Amazing that the champions, obviously, and the two finals, actually, you know, if you look at it, and to just be able to see Malawi, for example, just a fairy tale story, to see them come into the tournament and really come to the final. And look what happened to Cameroon, rose to the occasion, an amazing goalkeeper who obviously was awarded as well for her great play. So I think things worked out the way they should have.
4: How do we see more? You mentioned Malawi, but how do we see more Malawis across the continent? What work needs to be done to get more countries like Malawi competing in the women's game in Africa?
5: Well, I think we need to be more deliberate in terms of what we do with women's football. You look at Malawi, they were very clear in terms of the technical team they put together. I mean, I know Sundeshu, who is their technical advisor and director. You know, also, I think to improve the women's game, what's very key is to have improved leagues. You know, one of the things that's lacking is the professionalization of women's football. So better leagues, certainly the infrastructure, one of the things that we have looked at as a top task force and as CAF is the importance of infrastructure, not just for the game, but specific for women. You know, women don't have training facilities, don't have stadia and things like that. And access to that will definitely elevate the game. As I said, better leagues, allowing women to play consistently, professionally, and creating the right ecosystem for the women's game to thrive.
4: Jessica, as a journalist, I'm always looking for a bit of a scoop, so I'm going to ask you this next question, because the last three Women's Africa Cup of Nations have taken place in Morocco. Do we know where the next edition of the competition might take place?
5: Watch the space. I know that several countries are bidding. What is important is that I think that it has to go to other countries. I must say Morocco has been a great host and they've been wonderful in putting the tournament together, but I think it is important that we spread it to other countries on the continent.
4: Yeah, there was a lot of talk that maybe South Africa potentially could take over the hosting of this competition. Do you think South Africa will be a big bidder for the next Women's Africa Cup of Nations?
5: I'm aware that there's big interest from South Africa, and looking at what's happening in the South African landscape and the growth of women's football in South Africa, I think they're one of the nations who definitely could come in and make a difference. And the passion of our supporters here in South Africa would also add to the experience as well.
4: Jessica, really, really great chatting to you. That's Jessica Matoung, who is a marketing director of the Kaizer Chiefs and also a member of the Confederation of African Football's Women's Football Committee.
2: Many thanks, Isaac. Now let's go to Greenland, because something striking is happening in the waters off East Greenland. Thousands of humpback, fin and mink whales are now regularly arriving to feed in that area where historically they were rarely seen. And these are huge creatures, so you can imagine they have quite a huge appetite. So what's attracting the whales, and what happens when thousands of some of the world's biggest animals start sharing the same dinner table? Professor Susanne Ditlevsen from the University of Copenhagen is one of the researchers behind the study and now joins us. Welcome to the program. So
6: Thank you.
2: Must be quite a feeding frenzy there. What's attracting them?
6: It is the feeding that is attracting them. But there are several things. We have gone through very severe climate changes, and one of the places where you really feel the climate changes is exactly the east of Greenland. So there was a regime shift around 2000 where this pack ice actually disappeared in summer. And these whale species, they don't like too cold water. They don't like too much ice. So they come for that. But they, of course, come for feeding. And what also seems to be happening is that there are actually even more to feed on, because there's more zooplankton. But they also feed on capelin that has kind of changed a little bit also where they are. So they come to feed and they're happy there.
2: And roughly how many whales are we talking about?
6: Well, we are talking about, just to say, these whale species are new in that area. So they are moving north. Before there were other whales. So the endemic species of that area is moving more north. They want the ice and they want the cold water. But we're maybe talking about 4,000-5,000 of each of these species. So our estimate is that they're around in these months of feeding in the summer, maybe 15,000-16,000 animals that before year 2000 were not really seen in that area, or very rarely seen. So it is a big change.
2: You've talked about some of the things that they eat. Is there enough for them? Because they must have quite a huge appetite.
6: Yes, there is. We believe there is enough for them. Because if there would not be enough, they would not go there. So one of the things that also happens with climate change is there will be also an increase of all the way through the food web. So they probably have much more to eat. Of the type that they like. So yes, they do have food enough. Otherwise they would not go there.
2: And what about the other animals that were feeding on, whatever the whales are finding there now? Is there competition?
6: Yes.
2: What does it look like?
6: It's actually not competition, because it's not like that they are pushing away the whales that were there before, because these whales are actually already kind of leaving the area because it's too hot for them. It's too hot and they hide under the ice, and that ice is disappearing. So it's more like a shift in the ecosystem. So it's new types of whales, new species of whales that are coming there compared to what were there before. So it's not like they are pushing out the whales that were there, but it is a huge change in the entire ecosystem, because of course it's not only the whales, which are the top predators, you could say. It is the whole ecosystem that is changing. So it's kind of the ecosystems of further south or not that North Atlantic waters. They're simply shifting more north. And it is a thing we see with climate change.
2: And is this something that, you know, you're worried about? How, you know, do you expect that it will keep moving further north?
6: So, there are many answers to that question. I'm very worried about climate change, and I'm also very worried about the changes that's happening in the Arctic. But I'm not worried about the whales going there, because these species, I mean, otherwise they would be somewhere else, more south. They are not hurting anything. They're just part of a changed ecosystem. So I don't think we should worry about these whales going there. In fact, they can also be hunting species for the local Inuit. So that is not a problem. So I see the climate change as a problem, but not particularly that these whales are coming.
2: And what about the economic activities around there with the arrival of the waves, the changes that you're talking about, which are wide-ranging? How are they impacting economic activities?
6: So if I'm not an expert there, but in a certain sense, it's good for the economic activity, but because the economic activity is hunting and fishing, and if for the local Inuit people in Greenland, because if they before was hunting were hunting narwhals, now they can be hunting these other whales. But of course these whales also feed on capelin, and capelin are also a fishing species for humans. So in a certain sense they are competing maybe with the humans, but I don't think this is a major issue. So let's say this is one of the consequences of climate change that do not worry me. Many other parts of climate change worry me a lot, but not that these species are coming up in this part of East Greenland. It worries me that the endemic species might have difficulties of, we don't really know if they are disappearing in the East Greenland or if they're just moving more north. We don't really know that.
2: Right. Many thanks for shedding a light on that. I really appreciate speaking to you, Professor Suzanne Ditlevsen from Copenhagen. And you can read more on that story. These whales that have come to the east of Greenland, huge, huge creatures. And you can see beautiful pictures as well on the BBC website. You're listening to Newsday from the BBC World Service with me, Anne Soy, in Nairobi, and James Copnall in London. Stay with us if you can.
7: This is your WRP weather forecast for Thursday for the three areas where you can listen to us on DAB+. First, Normandy, where there will be a 40% chance of rain showers and temperatures ranging from 14 to 23. Paris will be very similar, but 1 degree warmer, and some sunshine is expected to break the clouds in the late afternoon. But it's for our listeners on the southern coastal area that the weather will change the most dramatically, with rain coming in the afternoon and until late on Friday, with temperatures dropping to just 26. Feels like summer is ending, but rest assured, nice weather will come back in the middle of next week. 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
0: Hello and welcome to Newsday on the BBC World Service with Anne Soy in Nairobi and James Cottrell in London.
2: At least 8 people have been killed in Russian missile strikes on Ukraine's capital, Kyiv. More than 30 people were wounded as apartment blocks and warehouses were hit. We'll get the latest from our correspondent.
0: A surprise announcement from Prince Harry and his wife Meghan that they will be moving back to Britain in the next few weeks with their children. The move comes 6 years after they left for the United States.
2: We look at the state of the US economy as its national debt hits a high of $40 trillion. It's the highest figure ever.
0: And in what is an ever-growing rivalry in the robotic industry, we'll look at the robots emerging from both China and the United States. Isaac Fannin has the sports too, and that's all coming up after this bulletin of the latest world news.
8: BBC News with Danielle Yawowiecka. The founder of the failed Chinese property firm Evergrande has been sentenced to life in jail and had all his belongings confiscated. Hui Ka Yan oversaw the rapid expansion of Evergrande into China's biggest real estate firm before it collapsed, owing hundreds of billions of dollars. From Beijing, Stephen McDonnell reports.
9: Evergrande Group was once a pillar of the country's economy, and its collapse, mired in financial mismanagement, has been a key factor in the current property crisis. Now its founder, Hui Kaiyan, has been sentenced to life in prison. The Shenzhen Intermediate People's Court found that the amounts he embezzled, the losses his company had imposed on others, and the exceptionally serious harm done to society all warranted severe punishment. Amongst his crimes, Hui was found to have fabricated statements to artificially inflate the value of assets and to have hidden company liabilities.
8: The Hong Kong firm CK Hutchison says it's seeking $1.5 billion from Panama after being forced out of 2 ports on the Panama Canal. Hutchison said it had launched international arbitration proceedings over what it called the destruction of its investments. The company's local subsidiary is pursuing separate arbitration proceedings against Panama. The Supreme Court in Panama annulled Hutchison's contracts in January, calling them unconstitutional. The ruling followed complaints by President Trump that China was operating the canal. The United States national debt has hit $40 trillion, its highest ever figure. The debt has more than doubled over the last decade, growing at a rate of $1 trillion every 5 months since 2020. Surging government spending, including on wars, tax cuts and ballooning interest payments, are behind the rise. President Trump defended his economic record, blaming the Federal Reserve for keeping interest rates high.
10: We have a very powerful country, and we're powering through these ridiculous interest rates. It's a very unfair system, and I've said it now for a long time. When our country does well, interest rates should go down. I mean, every time I hear our country's doing well, I say, oh, it's too bad, because they lift up interest rates. They should drop interest rates because it means we have a strong country.
8: Ukrainian officials say at least 12 people have been killed and more than 30 others injured by a wave of Russian missile strikes on Kyiv. Apartment blocks, a school and a children's hospital were among the buildings damaged overnight. Dan Johnson is in the Ukrainian capital.
11: Air raid sirens sounded across the city, quickly followed by the impact of around 20 Russian missiles. Targets are as yet unclear, but a children's hospital and a school were damaged and power supplies were disrupted for some communities. There are reports of people trapped in a residential building and a bomb shelter. A large proportion of the country was under prolonged air raid alert through the night because of incoming missile and drone attacks.
8: World news from the BBC. A former Syrian military officer who served in the Assad regime has been extradited from Lebanon to face trial. Major General Adel Issa is the first military official handed over by Lebanon to Syria since Bashar al-Assad's toppling in 2024. The new Syrian authorities accuse Mr. Issa of murder, torture and sectarianism during the brutal civil war. Several other former military officers are believed to be in Lebanon. 4 workers who were removing weeds at a rail platform in Japan have been struck by a train and killed. The incident occurred mid-morning at a station in Kanuma City, about 100 kilometres north of Tokyo. The accident is particularly shocking as Japan has one of the best rail safety records in the world. The BBC has been told that Prince Harry and his wife Meghan are planning to move back to Britain 6 years after moving to the United States and quitting royal duties. They're expected to move into a non-royal residence outside London and begin sending their two children to a British school next month. From Buckingham Palace, Noor Nanji reports.
12: My colleagues have been speaking to people who know the Sussex family well. The understanding there is that this decision was made relatively recently and possibly prompted by that trip that the family made back to the UK in July. We know, of course, that Harry, Meghan and the children, Archie and Lilibet, they spent time with the King and Queen in Highgrove and also the family home of the late Princess Diana. And it's possible that that played into this decision.
8: A study has found that disappearing sea ice due to climate change around Greenland has opened up new feeding grounds for several species of whale. The research found humpback, minke and fin whales feeding in huge numbers in the warming, ice-free seas along the island's east coast. It used aerial surveys, satellite tagging and observations from local Inuit communities to track the whales over time. And that's the latest BBC News.
2: Thank you for those updates. 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We are live in London with James Copnall and in Nairobi with me, Anne Soy.
0: In the programme today, we have stories on Russia's invasion of Ukraine, Prince Harry's decision to move back to the UK with his family, and we'll find out what's new at the World Robot Conference in Beijing.
2: And we'd love to hear your thoughts on anything you hear on the programme. 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
0: Following a night of heavy Russian bombing and missile attacks in Ukraine, emergency services there in Kyiv and elsewhere have been attempting to pull survivors from the rubble and to restore power. Ukrainian authorities said deadly strikes in the capital hit apartment blocks and warehouses. Russia said it had targeted military industrial facilities. Well, our Ukraine correspondent, Dan Johnson, described the scene in Kyiv to me a short while ago.
13: The air raids first sounded here in Kyiv just around midnight local time. Many people did go to the shelter. There was a bit of extra information that this was going to be a particularly intense attack. Not clear exactly how the Ukrainians get that intelligence, but they seem to be aware and were urging people to be extra cautious in their preparations. So just after midnight, the first of the explosions was heard. We're told there were 20 Russian missiles that hit different sites around the city. I could hear those explosions myself. They were very loud, echoing right across the center of Kyiv, and we could see the aftermath of some of those impacts and explosions lighting up the sky and then plumes of smoke that were rising. And on the horizon, on the city's furthest outskirts, there was a really intense fire that kept growing and glowing. I'm not sure what it was that was burning there. We haven't been able to get any information, but it must have been something industrial or involving chemicals, perhaps a munitions facility, because of the intensity of that fire. And still this morning there is an enormous plume of smoke across that direction of the city. We're told the latest information is that 8 people were killed, that there were strikes on apartment blocks, on a school and a children's hospital, and that more than 30 people were wounded. And it wasn't just Kyiv that came under attack last night. Almost the entire country was under air raid alert, and the sirens for the all clear still haven't yet sounded in Kyiv, although after that initial intense round of strikes it has been quiet. People are still being warned that more Russian missiles or drones could be heading this way.
0: It strikes me that people in Kyiv will have lived through many such difficult nights. Is it your sense that people still do head as quickly as they can to shelters, take these warnings very seriously, or do some people simply feel it's every night, let's just get on with our lives as best we can?
13: Yeah, there's a real mixture. There's a real divide on this, actually. A lot of Ukrainians have just grown so weary of this and effectively so used to it that they barely do react. You see people walking in the street, a siren sounds, they barely even acknowledge it. They just carry on with their day, with their plans, because they judge that the chance of that particular incoming missile or drone hitting the area that they are is remote. It's a chance that they're willing to take. Other people still do react, and maybe out of a sense of civic responsibility, responsibility or in terms of protecting their loved ones or their children, they do still go to the shelters. They do everything they're told. They take it very seriously. And that's because they see the impact of this. The air raid alerts go out across quite a wide area. So large chunks of the country were under alert for prolonged periods last night. But in terms of exactly where those missiles and drones are going to strike, they don't have that precise intelligence. So it can be that there's huge amounts of disruption to enormous numbers of people, even maybe just for 20 or 30 missiles that are going to hit in one particular region. So who knows if that's a deliberate tactic of the Russians, but what they are inflicting on the people here in terms of disruption to ordinary life, the fact that people on many nights can't even get to sleep. It was a bit different last night. There was one round of strikes and then it was quieter. But on other nights, there have been alerts and strikes almost once an hour, which can start to feel like it's just a deliberate strategy to deprive people of sleep and the other fundamentals that they rely on for their lives.
0: And as the war continues, there's plenty of political developments in Ukraine too, with raids by anti-corruption officials on quite prominent individuals.
13: Yes, this is a new corruption investigation or a growing inquiry that is getting closer and closer to President Volodymyr Zelensky. A deputy head of the presidential office was sacked yesterday, and it emerged that she is being questioned as part of this investigation that is also involving an MP, a former lawmaker, and some bankers at one of the state banks. They're accused of siphoning off millions of dollars in Ukrainian currency in order to pay the bail of a former minister who'd already been investigated for money laundering and was in jail. So that inquiry is growing and going on. It is getting closer to the president, and that came on the exact day that the former defense minister released that statement urging a change in leadership and direction and for corruption to be rooted out of the government here. He said that was hampering the military efforts and holding back Ukraine in terms of winning this war.
0: That's our Ukraine correspondent, Dan Johnson, speaking from the capital, Kyiv.
2: Now, the United States national debt has now hit $40 trillion, its highest figure ever. The debt has more than doubled over the last decade. Maura Fogarty has been following these numbers from our business desk in Singapore. And Maura, why have these numbers hit the heights now?
14: Right. So there are several reasons for this. The interesting thing about this national debt figure of $40 trillion is that it's doubled in the space of just a decade. Okay. And a third of that increase came from the huge amounts of spending that President Trump did in his final year in office and President Biden did in his first year in office to respond to the COVID-19 pandemic, where they spent huge amounts of money to shore up the economy, but also in the kind of national response to dealing with the pandemic as well. So that's about a third of the increase. The rest of the increase really comes from the budget deficits. The U.S. has been running a budget deficit, which essentially means the U.S. government is spending more money than it's receiving in tax receipts for the past 25 years. That's a quarter of a century in which the government has been spending more money than it has. And both those, together have made up this huge number of $40 trillion. But as I said, what's really concerning is just how quickly it has come up to that number.
2: And what impact could this have internationally?
14: Sure. So what this does is it causes some concern. If you're a U.S. investor into what we call U.S. treasuries or U.S. bonds, and this is the debt that the U.S. government issues in order to fund its spending, you've got to ask yourself, well, how long is this sustainable? How much longer can the U.S. continue to see these national debt figures rise, but also continue to operate when it's got budget deficits every single year? And that may kind of cause investors to think about, do we lose some confidence in the U.S. economy? Do we lose some confidence in the U.S. dollar as a reserve currency, for example? So that's kind of at the high level kind of foreign investor perspective. What's also interesting is how this affects investors' perceptions domestically as well of buying U.S. debt. And what we've seen in this past week, for example, for a variety of reasons, is the 30-year long bond. This is the benchmark debt that the U.S. government sells to investors to raise money. The interest rate that investors are demanding on that has risen to its highest levels since 2007. And what that means is investors are saying, hey, we're worried about inflation in the U.S. We're worried that higher energy prices is causing things to become more expensive in the U.S. as it flows through the economy. And therefore, we think that if we buy a U.S. government bond, we expect a higher return on this. And what this means, too, is that a lot of the consumer debt in the United States, so if you buy a house and have a home mortgage, that mortgage interest rate is based off of this U.S. Treasury bond interest rate, or yield, as we call it. So the higher that number goes, the higher your car loan payments are going to be, and the higher your interest rate payments and mortgage payments are going to be as well.
2: Many thanks for explaining that, Maura Fogarty in Singapore.
0: This is Newsday on the BBC World Service with Anne in Nairobi and James in London. That US debt story is one of our main headlines. A couple of the others. The founder of the collapsed Chinese real estate firm Evergrande has been sentenced to life in prison. And as we've been hearing, Russia has launched a deadly missile attack on the Ukrainian capital, Kyiv.
2: It's a quarter past the hour. Time now for some sports news with Isaac Fennin.
4: Yeah, we spent a lot of time talking about Patrick Vieira's appointment as the new Senegal manager, but there is some doubts as to whether he will take the job. Our colleagues over at BBC Africa are reporting that the Senegalese Football Federation, even though they have announced his appointment, has not signed a contract with the former World Cup winner, and the date of his official presentation is unknown. Plenty more on that story at the BBC Sport website. Aston Villa's Ezri Konsa is set for a medical at Arsenal after the Premier League champions agreed a deal worth more than $68 million for the defender. Tijani Reinders' one-year spell at Manchester City is over. He's joining Saudi Arabian side Al Qassia in a move that's worth $71 million. And in tennis, we had a bit of a shock at the Cincinnati Open as the world number one Aryna Sabalenka was beaten by the 20-year-old Sara Bjelica at 7-6, 6-4. Bjelica had never taken a set from a top 10 player, and yet she gets a win over the best player in the world. And a bit later on in the programme, we're going to be hearing from the second part of my interview with the South Sudanese basketball star, Wenyin Gabriel.
2: Isaac, many thanks.
0: Now, here in the UK, reports suggest that the Duke and Duchess of Sussex are planning to move back to Britain. Prince Harry and Meghan are said to be planning to relocate from the US later this month to a private residence outside London, and have reportedly enrolled their children in schools for the new academic year. So let's speak to the royal commentator, Richard Fitzwilliams. Welcome to the programme. What's behind this decision, do you think?
15: I think, firstly, Harry has expressed the fact that, as an exile, I think he misses Britain. I also think that this must obviously put the spotlight on their ventures in the United States, and I think that those have not gone as they'd expected. Therefore, this nonetheless is something that nobody actually thought was going to happen, at least not now. And it explains also Earl Spencer's decision, which I couldn't understand, announced yesterday, to launch his book in September on his sister, the late Princess Diana. There's no doubt I think the Sussexes face an absolutely Sisyphean task, because when they left to, I quote, find freedom, they could have gone their own way without attacking the royal family, which indeed they did, and led to, as we all know, a very, very deep rift. The interview on Oprah, the Netflix series with Harry and Meghan, and also, of course, Harry's memoir, Spare. So, firstly, the royal family, or at least certainly William, do not trust them. Secondly, of course, they have a problem with the polls. They were infinitely more popular. They were extraordinarily popular when they married. Meghan at the moment at 22%, Harry on 33%. That is a problem. And then they've got a very hostile press, not to mention the costs of all this. So, possibly it may be linked with events in the United States, but certainly it is an astounding event there's no question also, in my view, that they face, apart from very strong opposition from the sources I mentioned, they do have a tremendous advantage, and that is everything they do is news. So to what extent they can swing popular opinion around, and to what extent, even if they won't be non-working royals and the situation, according to reports, and these are very early reports, is not going to be actually altered. The facts are that when they're in situ, anything, in theory anyway, could happen.
0: Right. I mean, what does it mean exactly then to be a non-working royal but back in the country?
15: Well, it will mean, firstly, they are, of course, members of the royal family. In fact, Harry is fifth in line to the throne, and, of course, also their children. It means that they have a very special cachet, because no country has a royal family with the extraordinary reach that ours has. Had they, for example, remained members, and remember, they accused the royal family of racism, of callousness, and so forth, there might be, perhaps, it might be thought inappropriate to apologize for that. But they will have enormous benefits because they are who they are. So if, for example, they are planning various aspects, for example, documentaries, press, or aspects linked to the press. No one knows precisely what they intend to do, but we do know Harry, of course, is launching Invictus in Birmingham next year. There was always the intention, and I could see this coming, I think everyone could, that they would hope the King would be involved in the opening there, as in as Prince of Wales he was in 2014 when it first took place. There will be a variety of things that they'll have planned. Spencer certainly will be supportive, and there's no question everything they do will be watched, and the challenge for them is to change that, to turn this to their advantage.
0: You mentioned Invictus Games. That's a sort of a sports event for wounded, injured and sick military service personnel, veterans and so on. You also talked then about the splits and divisions within the royal family. Do we know at all to what extent this decision to return was discussed with other members of the royal family before it was announced?
15: We are only told that the King, according to the reports today, was only informed on Sunday. So, in a sense, he was somewhat blindsided. We know, of course, that in their recent visit, the family had tea with the King and Queen. And we also know that Harry and King Charles have been in touch, telephonically, at least according to reports. But it would have been something of a shock, I suspect. Equally, the fact that it has been said there will be no change in their status, as I say, we simply don't know how this is going to play out, because on the world stage, everybody knows who they are and will watch what they do. So what they plan, and they've made a lot of mistakes in the United States, I think, Meghan will clearly continue her brand of as ever. There are reports that it was doing well and sold out, and there are also reports that it wasn't. So we'll have to watch that. Invictus is remarkable. That's something Harry has always specialized in, because of his own service, of course. Two terms of duty in Afghanistan. But anything could happen, given the fact that nobody, or certainly commentators, did not expect this. And also there's the case of what Prince William, he and Harry haven't spoken reportedly for years, thinks of this. I think we can probably guess that it will not be welcome to the Prince and Princess of Wales.
0: Richard Fitzwilliams, Royal Commentator, thank you very much indeed.
14: We've all
2: seen the videos on social media, robots doing new and amazing things all the time, from simply walking to dancing. And now a robot allegedly is able to run faster than the former Jamaican sprinter Usain Bolt. Well, most of these advances are coming from China, so there's much attention on the World Robot Conference that's currently taking place in Beijing. One of those attending is Yukin Shen. She's an analyst with Omdia Technology Advisory Group and joins us now. So tell us some of the things that you have been seeing at the conference.
16: Hello. I'm Yukin Shen. So at the conference yesterday and this morning, I'm going to say that the scale this time is quite striking. So this year, there were more than altogether 300 companies attending. I also heard someone said that it's up over 30% from last year.
2: Where does this place China in terms of leadership in humanoid robotics?
16: Well, I'm going to say that from this event, I'm really seeing the conversation around robotics in China seem to be shifting from the demonstration to the commercial and industrial application. Of course, you can see some humanoid performance. For example, they are walking, dancing, boxing, doing all kinds of impressive things. But what I find really interesting is that we can see robots right now in China. They are being designed for factories, logistics, and healthcare, hospitality, and also some other real-world application. So I think China is now really at the first few places in humanoid robots that are moving from showing off tricks to doing the real work to bring the real value to the client. So, for example, in the WRC this time in Beijing, we can see robots that are making pancakes and coffee, and also they are doing the parking and shipping goods for commercial supermarkets, and also they are doing the logistic sorting and handling in the warehouse and factory setting.
2: Interesting that you say that, because, you know, just this week, Unitree Robotics, which is the world's biggest humanoid robot manufacturer, saw its stock flotation leap by 600% in the stock market. Is this an important moment for the robotics industry?
16: Well, I'm going to say that I'm a little bit surprised by the scale of IPO reaction. But actually, in China, people wasn't really surprised that Unitree was a company to attract this level of attention, because we know Unitree is not a completely new robotics startup, and it has been building its reputation for years, and they have this kind of real shipment experience. And if I remember well, it has sold more than 5,000 humanoid robots in 2025 alone. So I think investors, they are looking at a company that has already demonstrated that it can design, manufacture, and ship the robots at scale. But I think that for China's humanoid robotics market now, in terms of the market share and the pace of industrialization, I think China has really done a good job, because we have this kind of dominant shipment. You know, in 2025, over 80% of the globally shipped humanoid robots come from China, and we also have the top manufacturers worldwide. For example, Zhiyuan, Unitree, Ubitech, they are all Chinese. So I would say that this IPO news, it should be surprising, but it's not that striking for Chinese professionals nowadays, because China is probably the leading ecosystem in humanoid robotics right now.
2: Many thanks for that. Thank you very much for speaking to us, Yukin Shen, an analyst with Omdia Technology Advisory Group, who is currently in Beijing. And you have been sending us your messages on a number of stories that we have been covering, including the royal family, James.
0: Harry Wilson says the English have a saying that east or west, home is best. So Harry's return from California to London should not be a big surprise. Sekou John Barry says Prince Harry loves his country. I hope the British press leave him alone when he returns with his family. 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
1: Our correspondent in Ukraine has had a rare chance to speak to captured soldiers about the war.
0: We're also going to look at the pressure President Putin is currently facing in Russia over his conflict in Ukraine.
1: And we speak to the South Sudanese basketball star Wenyen Gabriel about his journey from a refugee camp to the NBA. But first, this news.
2: BBC News with Danielle Yawovetska. A court in China.

0: least 12 people have been killed. Russia says it targeted military and industrial facilities, but Ukrainian officials say a children's hospital was among the buildings damaged overnight. The Hong Kong firm CK Hutchison says it's seeking $1.5 billion from Panama after being forced out of two ports on the Panama Canal. Donald Trump had complained that China was operating the canal and threatened to take it back. A former Syrian military officer who served in the Assad regime has been extradited from Lebanon to face trial. Major General Adel Issa is the first military official handed over by Lebanon to Syria since Bashar al-Assad's toppling. Four Japanese rail workers have been killed after they were struck by a train. Such accidents are rare in Japan, which has one of the best rail safety records in the world. A decades-long study of whales has found they're taking advantage of new feeding grounds as ice disappears from the sea around Greenland. The research recorded huge numbers of humpbacks, minke and fin whales along the island's eastern coast. The study was published in the journal Frontiers in Marine Science. BBC News.
1: Thank you very much indeed, Danielle, for that update. 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
2: In this half hour, we have stories for you from Ukraine, where our correspondent has spoken to Russian prisoners of war. We'll also speak to a critic of Vladimir Putin about the pressures on the Russian leader. And we'll hear from Benin's superstar Angelique Kidjo as she gets a major US honour.
1: And in our sports, Isaac has an interview with Wenyen Gabriel about his journey from a refugee camp to basketball stardom. You can send in your thoughts on anything you hear on Newsday by WhatsApp or text message. Our number, as ever, is +44 77 86 20 50 85.
2: Now, Russia offers men huge sums of money, something in the region of tens of thousands of dollars, to join its military and be sent to fight in Ukraine. But as the war escalates with no end in sight, there are increasing signs that it's finding it harder and harder to recruit the numbers it needs, even with those substantial payments. Russian soldiers captured recently in Ukraine have confirmed that and also talked of a high casualty rate. The BBC visited a prisoner of war camp to see the conditions and meet some of the men waiting to be sent home in the next exchange of soldiers. But not all of them were Russian, as Sarah Rainsford reports.
3: In western Ukraine, behind layers of locked gates, there's a camp full of soldiers captured fighting for Russia.
4: Take all your equipment with you.
3: But I went there to meet the Ukrainians who went to war against their own country.
5: So just come into the prison yard, coils of barbed wire and cameras everywhere. There are a few dozen prisoners of war in navy blue uniforms and with caps. They've just all headed for the shadows because it's baking hot here.
3: Speaking to men in captivity is complicated. But when there's no access to soldiers in Russia itself, it does help reveal the dynamics of this war, and it helps explain what drives the people fighting it. But anyone who agreed to speak, I interviewed far from any guards and without a camera. Anton was born in eastern Ukraine, a part of the Donbas that's been controlled by Moscow since 2014. The year that Vladimir Putin escalated to a full-scale invasion, Anton turned 18 and he signed up to fight immediately for Russia.
6: I don't regret my choice. I went to defend my land.
3: So did all his friends.
6: They all went to different units. Then you get the SMS messages. Dead, dead, dead.
3: Other prisoners tell me the same, that everyone they went to fight with has been killed, and that fewer men are now volunteering to replace them. When Ukrainian-born soldiers like Anton are captured, they're tried for treason. But Anton doesn't see himself as a traitor. An entire generation has now grown up in occupied areas with Russian schooling and with media controlled by the Kremlin. Anton has absorbed all of it, and like Russia, he calls the government in Kyiv Nazis. He also thinks Vladimir Putin should keep pushing to control the whole Donbas, even though hundreds of thousands have already been killed trying.
6: Of course, I think it could have cost a lot less

0: When are they Ismail?
1: It could have been ended, but no one wanted to do that.
2: In the prison hospital, there was another man from the Donbass, wrapped in bandages. Artyom signed up to fight on the promise of a big cash bonus, but he never got it. And now he has a body full of shrapnel.
3: I've stepped inside a workshop here in the prison camp, and I've just seen what these men are making. These Russian prisoners of war are mass-producing wooden coffins.
2: In the next workshop, I met a drug dealer making artificial Christmas trees. Konstantin said he had one reason only for going to fight. It got him out of jail.
4: For me, 15 years in prison was too much. I know it probably doesn't excuse me, but it's a fact.
2: But he would be killing Ukrainians, I said, fighting the country he was born in.
4: I see nothing good in any war, and in a war like this, there can be nothing good, by definition.
2: But he still thinks he was right to fight, although he says everyone he knows has now had enough.
3: The prisoners are filing into the dining hall now with their heads bowed and their hands behind their backs. As they eat, there's a film playing on a loop which describes itself as the truth about Crimea. Basically an attempt to counter Russia's claim that the peninsula has always been Russian. Although I can't say anyone's paying it much attention.
2: Ukraine's real focus is on these men's practical value, because potentially they can be swapped to bring Ukraine's own soldiers home. Only when it comes to the negotiations, it turns out that the men from the Donbass who risked everything for Russia are way down Moscow's priority list. Konstantin says only a handful of them have been swapped so far, and he thinks they'll be the very last to leave here.
5: That report by the BBC's Sarah Rainsford. Well, let's hear now from Sir William Browder, an investor who made a fortune in post-Soviet Russia before falling foul of Vladimir Putin. He's the CEO of Hermitage Capital, also head of the Global Magnitsky Justice Campaign, and a fierce critic of the Russian leader. Welcome to the programme. I wonder if we could start by talking about that recruitment issue that we heard there in Sarah Rainsford's report. Is it your sense that the Russian military is finding it harder and harder to find manpower?
6: Yeah, it's absolutely the case. As we heard, a lot of people are dying. And according to Ukrainian estimates, about 1.5 million Russian soldiers have either been killed or permanently disabled. And so we're in a situation where the first few waves of people either came from prison or were paid to go and fight. But the prisons have been emptied out, and the money that people are being paid just isn't worth it to die. And so they're getting fewer and fewer soldiers. And so we're in a situation right now where Ukraine is killing more soldiers on the front line than Russia can replace them. And what that means is that Russia's running out of soldiers, and so they're going to be in a pretty bad. They already are in a pretty bad situation. So how does Putin fix that problem? And the only real option he has to replace the soldiers is to force people to go into battle. So it used to be that you could either get out of jail or do it for a lot of money. There's now talk, and it's not verified yet, but there's talk after the parliamentary elections in Russia that they're going to do a forced conscription, basically saying you have to go to war, you have to die at the front. And Putin doesn't want to do that because he's scared of upsetting the population. And of course, that would upset the population very much, but he doesn't really have much of a choice. And so there's a lot of very credible talk that that's going to happen in the fall and winter. And that's what the Ukrainians are bracing themselves for.
5: Put crudely, though, isn't demographics in Mr. Putin's favour? Russia is simply so much bigger than Ukraine that even if there are grumbles in the population, the odds would still be even more heavily stacked against Ukraine if that sort of conscription came in.
6: Well, that's exactly right. I mean, there's many, many people But it's a question of how loud the grumbling is and what the grumbling could lead towards. And so you have to understand that Russia is not a democratic country. It's not a place where Putin has to run for election or re-election in any serious way. But it's a country where he's got to keep control over the country. And he's been worried. If he wasn't worried, he would have already done a conscription by now. And the reason he's worried is that he thinks that if at some point people get angry enough, they may say enough is enough. We don't want you as a leader. And it may not happen in a peaceful way. And he's worried about a sort of uprising that he couldn't control. And so from the very beginning, he's never even called this a war. He called this a special military operation. And he did everything possible to insulate the general population from the war in terms of how it affected their livelihoods, how it affected everything that they do. The more it affects them, the more people say, well, why are we at this war? What is this doing for us? What benefit are we getting from this war? And that's what he's afraid of. And if it goes horribly wrong for him, then he could end up losing power. And Putin understands that if he loses power, he no longer survives. This is like a survival mode for him.
5: Do you get a sense that economically, at least, things are changing? We've seen increasing numbers of Ukrainian strikes inside Russia, which is having an economic impact. There are, of course, Western sanctions as well. Some evidence, perhaps, that big Russian businessmen are moving money abroad. Is that sort of economic pressure growing?
6: No question. I mean, so what has happened is that we in the West have been talking about isolating Russia economically for a very long time. But we've been sort of neglecting the ways in which Russia has found its way around all of our sanctions. And particularly, Russia has always been able to sell their oil to the West, and there's a lot of money they get from the oil that they sell to the West. And so what's changed in the last, I don't know, 6 or 8 months is that Vladimir Zelensky, the president of Ukraine, has said, I'm not going to listen to all this prevaricating from the West and this empty promises. I'm going to take care of business myself. And the way he's done that is by identifying the specific economic nodes inside of Russia and then bombing them. And so what that means is he's bombing oil refineries, he's bombing oil terminals, he's bombing shadow fleet ships that move the oil, and he's bombing warehouses that deal with economic logistics. It's a company called Wildberries. And he's bombing all these things, and there's no question that it's having an economic impact. And so, as we've seen, there's long, long lines for people trying to get their gas. We've seen the prices of gasoline and oil and kerosene and jet fuel all rising, and we've seen that the effects are very real, and the economy is not doing well, and of course, they lie about the real economic statistics, but it's absolutely clear and obvious that there is a real economic crisis. The Russian stock market is dramatically down. It's not a good situation for Russia right now economically.
5: I'm interested then in your thoughts on where this might lead Vladimir Putin. I'm also looking at a news flash from the AFP news agency quoting Ukraine's President Zelensky saying that Moscow is investing in ballistic missiles and an escalation in Ukraine. So does that suggest that Russia still very much believes the war is winnable, or perhaps that it's lashing out because it worried it might not be?
6: Well, Putin doesn't really have much of a choice. If for some reason he stops the war, then he ends up with a million battle-hardened, crazed, lunatic soldiers all ravaging Russia at home with all sorts of social and economic problems. And beyond that, Russia is a country, it's supposed to be a strongman country. If he were to back down, he looks weak, and then he would again lose power. And so it doesn't really matter what the reality is. Putin will starve his country if he has to continue the war. And so I'm 100% convinced that there's not going to be any ceasefire, that no matter what Ukraine does, it's not going to cause Putin to change his mind. The only thing that could actually end this war is a Ukrainian victory. And that's not impossible. The Ukrainians have gotten so good with all their drone technology, with all their drone warfare, with their missiles, etc. And Russia is so exposed to all that Ukrainians could potentially put Russia in a position where it's not a question of willingness, it's a question of the physical ability to conduct war. And that I think is the only option for ultimately ending this war.
5: So William Browder, thank you very much indeed, CEO of Hermitage Capital, also head of the Global Magnitsky Justice Campaign.
0: You're listening to Newsday from the BBC World Service with me, Ansoi Nairobi, and James Copnall in London. Here are some of our headlines this hour now. The founder of the collapsed Chinese real estate firm Evergrande has been sentenced to life in prison. The United States national debt has hit $40 trillion. That's its highest ever. And Russia has launched a deadly missile attack on the Ukrainian capital, Kyiv.
5: And Isaac Fannin is here to bring us a story from, well, South Sudan and the world of basketball.
7: Indeed, yeah. Basketball star Wenyen Gabriel was born in Khartoum, but his family fled from the violence of the civil war in southern Sudan. They moved to America when he was 2 years old, and he went on to play in the NBA alongside LeBron James. And in July, he was announced as a UNHCR Goodwill Ambassador, the first basketball to serve as such. It comes after he returned to South Sudan 4 years ago, having represented the country at the Olympic Games in Paris. And I spoke to him a few days after he was announced and asked him what it was like to represent South Sudan on the world stage.
8: It was an honor. Like, there's only been a few moments in our country's short history that we've been able to be proud of something other than when we had our referendum in 2011, when we officially became a country. And then later on, we fell back into war. And there was a lot of, you know, learned helplessness, loss of hope. And, you know, people just not knowing anything about our country besides war and suffering. But for us to be able to compete on the world stage and being we're called the bright stars. So it's something like that means more than just a name, to bring a lot of bright hope for the future and brighter days. It's something that I feel a lot of pride in. And now it led to me doing what I am now doing, to go back to South Sudan. And it's something that's inspiring for the youth, for them to know that, hey, I could be play basketball. I could do something positive rather than think about going out into the street and doing something maybe more negative without having hope. But now that basketball has become, you know, a focal point in our country and something that has brought light to our people, that's why. Like, I don't know if you've noticed this yet, but I built a court in Juba, South Sudan, and I started programming every day, 5 days a week, where now coaches are getting experience coaching, and then the kids get to come together and build community and work every day to try to chase their dreams. And we're trying to do that throughout the entire country. And it brings a lot of positivity, a lot of hope to the community. Mm-hmm. And it teaches you a lot of discipline. So recently I went to Mabon County in the Upper Nile region, and, I mean, they're struggling there as well, even with their facilities and being able to eat. But I built a basketball court with the help of the UNHCR and the African Development Bank, and it made a place of community where all four different refugee camps in Mabon County was able to come together for the first time since it was formed, and to share something like a sporting event and for them to have happiness. And some kids played basketball for the first time ever, and I saw kids playing with no shoes but still being grateful that they're playing a sport and being happy and being able to interact with someone, because it's such a secluded area and nobody ever really gets to go there. And, you know, I'm sure their mentality, it gets kind of beaten down, being that they fled from their country in Sudan. And, you know, they may have been separated from their mother and father, but for them to have community amongst each other, to let them know they're not alone, I think it's very important for them to keep in their dignity and for them to have hope and light for the future so they can continue to dream and continue to work hard every day. And that's why I'm here as well. Even though I came there as a basketball player, I'm here to try to use my voice to amplify them and, you know, raise awareness and help them get more funds, even though there have been funding cuts, and that's something that's really unfortunate. But it also brings opportunity for more people to step forward and for them to give assistance and around the world. So we're like on ground, you see the people that already have the least are doing everything they can, like the teachers, they're not getting paid, and humanitarians aren't getting a lot of money to do their work here. So they're helping the people with nothing. And I think that's a call for people with the most, so they can do what they can to help.
7: My next question was going to be sort of how, you know, that appearance at the Olympics and how that's translated back home in South Sudan. And you talked about it by, you know, obviously you building courts there, but I imagine you felt it there. You saw it, that, you know, you guys being in the Olympics and giving a reflection of South Sudan that people maybe aren't used to seeing.
8: Yeah, that's true. I mean, basketball, it gave us another thing to be proud of as a country, and it created a bunch of more heroes and aspects like that. So there's a bunch of us in the diaspora that have grown up in America or Canada or Australia. That gives us opportunity to go back home and to be able to inspire the youth as well. So even though I've been able to go back to do a camp the first time, then this time I'm able to come back with my teammate and one of my best friends, Nuni Almont, who's also a leader and a hero to these kids, and in some term a hero. And for them to be able to impact and touch and be able to interact with the kids is something that's really important. But I think it's important that now it gives us even more people that can do the same thing. One of my other teammates, Mungok Mathiang, who played in the World Cup with us, and he also went back and did a basketball camp, and he's able to inspire kids. And it gives more opportunities for the people in the diaspora to come back home, so we can also do what we can to help build our country and also use our voice to amplify.
7: That was one of the things that I noticed when I went to a USA basketball game where you guys played before the Olympics. And I remember speaking to people from the diaspora who are obviously there to support the team in London. There's a fairly big South Sudanese population here in London, but a lot of them talked about wanting to support the back home and wanting to kind of play a part, you know, just because they've left South Sudan. South Sudan doesn't leave them, if that makes sense. And is that how you feel?
8: Yeah, it's exactly how I feel. And I'm saying there's many of us in the diaspora who have been successful in many different fields, whether it was sports, we have modelings, we have teachers, we have people in all types of fields that have been successful. And that's more of a testament to proof that refugees, when given another opportunity in another country, that you can be successful. And for them who become experts in these fields, it gives us the opportunity to go back home. And that's why I'm doing what I am, why I go back every year and try to find more avenues to help people in the diaspora come back home and see what we could do to help build the country.
7: That is Wenyin Gabriel, UNHCR Goodwill Ambassador.
0: From one star to another, and five-time Grammy Award winner Angelique Kidjo has made history this week as the first African musician to get a star on the Hollywood Walk of Fame. For more than four decades, Kidjo, who's 66, has taken African sounds to global audiences, blending influences from her native Benin with funk, jazz, and pop. Focus on Africa's Wahiga Mwaura asked her to describe the feeling of seeing her star unveiled on the famous Hollywood street.
9: Well, to put it into words is that it's a sense of, it can be right. It's overwhelming and humbling. When I received the news, I was just like, I thought it was a stupid joke of my husband, because sometimes he wakes up with some weird dreams that talking gibberish. And I'm like, if it's that one of your stupid joke, man, come on, don't get me started. And he said, no, look, it's on BBC. I'm like, if it's on BBC, then it's the truth, because I didn't trust him when he told me that.
10: Who are you dedicating this accomplishment to?
9: This star is for all the continent of Africa. Because if I was not African, would I be here? I don't think so. At the same time, and it's a question that comes to my mind is, how many African artists can follow? That's the point. It cannot be just one. It cannot be a fashion. It has to be something that is consistent, celebrating artists from all over the world.
10: That's a very interesting point you put across, because one would then wonder, why do you think it's taken so long for an African artist to be recognized in this manner?
9: You know, changes that last take time. And the history we have with the rest of the world is the history where we have always been described and painted as not being worthy of this or that. And what I've tried to do throughout my career is remind everybody around the world, wherever I go, that everybody's African first, and that the music that they play and enjoy for so many centuries, all of it come from Africa.
10: This is something I believe you said at the ceremony. You said, we Africans don't know what we've given to the world. What did you mean by that?
9: We don't take pride too much in our culture, and we don't see what our music, traditional music, brought by our ancestors that have been snatched through slavery, that traveled around the world. We don't know that story very well, and we need to do research and find out people that on the continent that fought against that, and the one that left adult enough, knowing their own culture, their own worth, where they come from, and decided to share it and to impact the environment, even in a very, very disturbing environment. So that's the power of the music of our ancestors, that we had a culture, we had identities, we have civilization. People have made us believe that we don't, because when you embark on creating a crime, you prepare the after already by saying this story that we are breaking, no one will be able to change it. But we still have our story to tell, creating bridges with culture, with artists from different walk of life. Because every time we sat and we start working, here come our continent loud and clear. Without the blues brought by the slave in America, there's no R&B, there's no rock and roll, there's no soul music, there's no jazz. Let's face it, that's what it is. And you take the music, the saraband of John Sebastian Bach, the saraband are based on the dance of the slave from the Panama. And that's the thing that I learned in my journey, because I'm still that curious little girl growing up in Benin, asking relentlessly questions.
10: It almost sounds like you feel that an African musician and African music should have been long recognized for its contribution to the world, that you're happy with this accomplishment,
9: Absolutely. That's it. That's just the reality. It's coming now better later than ever. But we Africans, I'm begging you, let's do this right. Let's celebrate our artists in their own right on the continent. Let's give them visibility, strength. Because music creates economy. We need to create our own economy. We need to create our own narrative. We need to tell our own

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1: And this is a remix of Angelique Kidjo's Agolo by the Afro House DJ Ameme. This is Agolo Next Gen. That's it for this.

This is your WRP weather forecast for Thursday for the three areas where you can listen to us on DAB+. First, Normandy, where there will be a 40% chance of rain showers and temperatures ranging from 14 to 23. Paris will be very similar, but 1 degree warmer, and some sunshine is expected to break the clouds in the late afternoon. But it's for our listeners on the southern coastal area that the weather will change the most dramatically, with rain coming in the afternoon and until late on Friday, with temperatures dropping to just 26. Feels like summer is ending, but rest assured, nice weather will come back in the middle of next week. 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
1: France will expel two Iranian diplomats in the coming days in response to an incident in July involving two staff of the French embassy in Tehran. Foreign Minister Jean-Noël Barrot said in a post on X that what he called an intolerable act would have consequences. Last month, the French ministry said that two French embassy staff had been detained and physically intimidated by Iranian security services in Tehran. Barrot had summoned the Iranian chargé d'affaires in Paris in protest following the incident on July the 9th. Barrot's comments came one day after the Iranian ministry said two French embassy employees who were involved in July in a diplomatic dispute in Tehran would not be allowed to return to Iran. France is seeing water shortages in regions that usually have plenty of supply. This summer's extreme heat is exposing how unprepared much of the country and Europe is for increasing water scarcity. According to the French government, more than 40,000 people have been affected by water cutoffs or supply disruptions this month, and 550,000 are at higher risk of losing stable access. And drones are increasingly becoming a new way to smuggle banned products into French prisons. In Villefranche-sur-Saône, more than 1,800 deliveries have been recorded in less than 2 months, while in Strasbourg, drone flights now disrupt rescue helicopters. Cases have multiplied in recent months, pointing to the growing professionalisation of these airborne deliveries. WRP News, I'm Paul McNally.
2: In Ukraine, another corruption scandal is putting pressure on President Volodymyr Zelensky.
3: He's still, you know, widely popular, but he has taken quite a hit and he's lost a lot of his senior most allies.
2: And some former allies are calling for elections despite the war. I'm Carolyn Beeler. Elsewhere, how artificial intelligence is corrupting reality in war zones.
4: I heard of families who refused to evacuate. They didn't believe that civilians could be in danger.
2: Plus, loneliness is on the rise, and it is not an individual problem.
5: Our society's changing, certainly in the UK, I think in many other countries around the world too.
2: What the UK tried to do about it, and in Japan, keeping alive the spiritual tradition of brewing sake. Hey, hey, hey, that's all ahead on The World.
6: From Feature Story News in New Delhi, I'm Ashan Garg. US President Donald Trump has confirmed he plans to meet North Korean leader Kim Jong-un this year, with a possible summit on the sidelines of the APEC gathering in November. Pyongyang has so far poured cold water on the prospects of talks, with Kim Jong-un's sister Kim Yo-jong saying she is not aware of any communication between the two nations. President Trump's confirmation comes as he faces criticism over his decision to cut short joint military drills with South Korea. Nick Harper reports from Washington.
7: To get a denuclearization deal done with North Korea would be a huge foreign policy win, a huge win for any president at any point in their presidency. But Donald Trump is currently a president who looks like a president who needs a foreign policy win. His Gaza peace deal was signed and delivered last year, but it's limping along. It hasn't really come to fruition. And then there's Iran. That peace deal remains very elusive.
6: Moderna and Merck have announced the first ever positive phase 3 results for a personalized mRNA cancer vaccine in melanoma patients, a breakthrough that has sent both companies' share prices sharply higher. The trial tested the vaccine Intismeran alongside Merck's immunotherapy drug in more than 1,100 patients whose tumors had been surgically removed, and the company says it significantly reduced the risk of cancer returning. Moderna's president has said thousands of patients could benefit as soon as next year, with the therapy already on an expedited review pathway with regulators in the United States and Europe. Mitch McCann has more from New York.
8: This signals a rapid turnaround for Moderna, it has to be said. The company performed very well during the COVID-19 pandemic as it moved to create a vaccine for the virus. But since then, its stock has mostly fallen. So this really represents what could be an optimistic future ahead. Now, these studies are going to continue before the companies decide whether or not to apply for regulatory approval in the United States as part of making this therapy more widely available.
6: Russia is importing nearly 270,000 tons of refined fuel from Asia through covert ship-to-ship transfers, according to shipping data cited by Reuters, a dramatic reversal for a country that has long been one of the world's biggest fuel exporters. The imports come as only around a quarter of Russian petrol stations have fuel availability, with purchase limits reimposed in several regions after months of Ukrainian drone strikes on oil refineries. Moscow has banned exports of petrol, diesel and jet fuel in an effort to shore up domestic supply.
9: We've heard the Russian Deputy Prime Minister Alexander Novak now saying that Russia has started the imports of fuel from overseas, and we understand those could be the imports from India, for instance, where Russia is supplying its oil and is getting back the refined fuel that is good for the cars.
6: From Bureaus Worldwide, this is FSN.
2: This is The World. I'm Carolyn Beeler. Thanks for being with us. We start today's program in Ukraine, where President Volodymyr Zelensky has fired his deputy head of office, Irina Mudra. The dismissal came the same day anti-corruption investigators raided the offices of politicians and senior government officials as part of a graft investigation. Adding to the drama, just hours earlier, Ukraine's recently ousted defense minister, Mykhailo Fedorov, released a video on social media.
10: У нас є системна криза управління. Стара система занадто часто живе за власними правилами.
2: In that video, he warned that Ukraine faces a crisis of governance and called for a wartime election. To help us untangle what all this means, we reached Christopher Miller. He's the Financial Times chief Ukraine correspondent. He was just there and joined us earlier today from London.
3: These raids were part of a much broader sweeping probe that began more than a year ago. Charges were brought against a handful of close allies of President Volodymyr Zelensky, including the former energy minister, Herman Halushenko. And what we know about these raids today and the charges that are forthcoming against Irina Mudra and others is that they allegedly, according to the anti-corruption agencies, laundered several million dollars through a state bank in order to pay the bail for that former energy minister who was charged in a sweeping corruption probe last year. So it's part of what the anti-corruption agencies say is a criminal group, which is how they refer to the numerous former officials who are involved, and as well as lawmakers in Zelensky's party and former MPs also.
2: I just want to pause on what sounds like significant irony here. So there was a embezzlement of funds to pay bail for a previous graft case.
3: That's right. The previous broad graft case that was announced last year by these same anti-corruption bodies was the biggest that Zelensky has faced in all of his presidency since he came to power in 2019. It engulfed people within his closest inner circle. It led to the firing of his closest ally and friend, his former chief of staff, Andriy Yermak, as well as the former energy minister, Herman Halushenko. And so Halushenko was struggling to post bail to be able to get out of pretrial detention. And so what the anti-corruption agencies said today was that in trying to post that bail, several people close to the president, including one of his deputy chiefs of staff, Irina Mudra, allegedly laundered millions of dollars through a state bank called Sense Bank. And this money went through several offshore companies as well, but the agencies said that they managed to track that money back to these individuals close to the president.
2: Wow, you can't make this stuff up. As you mentioned, this graft investigation has implicated people that are very close to President Zelensky. Is it threatening him?
3: It is in some way. You know, his popularity has taken a hit. He's still, you know, widely popular and has trust figures that many Western leaders would die for. But he has taken quite a hit, and he's lost a lot of his senior most closest allies that have been around him. That has forced him to change up his cabinet, make a bunch of different personnel decisions, some of them highly controversial, including the sacking of his now former defense minister and one-time ally, Mykhailo Fedorov.
2: Right. And corruption has been a problem in Ukraine for many years. Are these crackdowns a sign that the current anti-corruption investigators are doing their job, like it's working and they're independent?
3: Yeah, you can look at it both ways, and I think it's fair to do so. You know, Ukraine does struggle still with rampant corruption, particularly within the defense procurement sector. But you can also say that because they're exposing these and they're actively investigating and you know, rooting out these criminal groups, that the independent anti-corruption agencies that were set up with the help of the United States and the FBI many years ago are working. And so, you know, I think both things can be true at the same time.
2: That's helpful. So let's turn now to former Defense Minister Mykhailo Fedorov. Why is the former Defense Minister calling for elections now? What is he trying to accomplish?
3: Well, I think he is seeing that there are still street protests. You know, thousands of Ukrainians have gone out to the streets almost every night for the last month in Kyiv, in Lviv, in the West, and many other cities to support him and to demand his reinstatement as defense minister. He's wildly popular among young, Western-minded, democratic-minded Ukrainians. He sort of speaks their language. He's young by most government minister standards. He's just 35. He came to government at just 28. He's sort of this guy who's known for being a kind of tech revolutionary. He digitalized the government of Ukraine. Essentially, you can do almost everything from paying your taxes to getting married and even divorced on an app on your phone now. And so he's really popular. And by being sacked by Zelensky, what the president accidentally did was create a political competitor. And so now he's saying that it's time to come out and choose new leadership. And he sees an opportunity for himself to step into the political ring and to challenge the president.
2: Is there public support for wartime elections?
3: There is not. There is public support for elections in peacetime or after ceasefire is agreed by both Russia and Ukraine. And the reasons are many, but the big one is security. You know, nobody wants to go to the polls while Russian bombs are falling on them. Also, you're going to have millions of Ukrainians who have been forced abroad that could very likely be disenfranchised if a vote was to be held in haste. And so all polls indicate that the people of Ukraine don't want elections until they can be held safely and securely and then deemed free and fair.
2: So presumably the former defense minister knows all of that. Why would he call for elections? Is this just a bit of early campaigning, perhaps?
3: I think it's certainly a little bit of early campaigning. I think he, you know, probably wanted to see what the public reaction to this statement would be. But it's also a challenge, a political challenge to Zelensky. He's sort of sticking a flag in the ground and saying, this is my position. I think many people who I've spoken to would agree and have told me, including MPs, that he has now sort of staked a claim in the opposition. This is him saying that he's moved away from the president's party, from the side of the president, which is a big thing to do, considering as I mentioned earlier, that he has been close to the president since 2019 and was one of the masterminds of his viral presidential campaign. And so what he's doing, I think, is laying the groundwork for his own campaign in the future, but also starting to build a political platform in saying that these are the things that I stand for and what I want our country to work towards.
2: I wonder if there is a bit of a dilemma here, though, if Ukrainians say, no, we can't have elections during wartime, but there's really no sense of when this war might end. What does that mean for democracy in Ukraine?
3: Yeah, that's a big question. You know, there is no end in sight. The Russians certainly have shown no interest in stopping their missile and drone attacks. And, you know, the past couple of months have been the two deadliest months in terms of the number of civilians killed since 2022. So there are very few signs that the Russians want to sit down and negotiate in earnest an end to their war. And so, you know, I think where elections fit in here is people want to see sort of the groundwork laid for that. They want to see smart people in government and in civil society, and there are organizations that are dedicated to doing this, think about how elections can be held if we do see a ceasefire hold in Ukraine for even a period of months. You know, estimates say that it would take around 3 months at the very least, probably closer to 6 months to figure out a framework for elections and how they could be held. That's a large chunk of time.
2: Christopher Miller is the chief Ukraine correspondent for the Financial Times. Out of all the new challenges AI is creating, this one is a gut punch. Imagine burying your child after a missile strike and then having strangers tell you the photograph of your child's grave is fake. That is what happened in Iran this year. On the first day of the U.S. and Israel's war there, an elementary school was hit in the southern city of Minab. In the aftermath, Iranian officials posted photos of rows of freshly dug graves. Almost immediately, some people online said the images had been generated by AI. They weren't. The pictures were real. And the incident gets at a disturbing new reality of war. AI is making us doubt everything we see, the World Shirin Jafari reports.
11: It wasn't just the freshly dug graves of the school children that were doubted. There was also the bombing of a civilian building in the middle of the night in Tehran. The government wanted this to be documented, so it quickly sent photographers to the site.
4: And because it was at night, they obviously had to play around with like lighting to get the photos of the people escaping the buildings.
11: Mahsa Ali Mardani is with the human rights organization Witness.
4: Someone in the Iranian diaspora who had, you know, technical background did a heat map analysis of the photo and said, well, my heat map analysis determines that this is a AI photo.
11: That was not true. All of the verifications and fact-checking by investigative teams outside Iran said that the building was, in fact, bombed.
4: The accusation went viral. And it was rampant amongst Iranians.
11: Ali Mardani says this kind of dismissal of real evidence was common during the Iran war. In some instances, it put the lives of people at risk. Like when Iranians inside the country started to doubt that civilians were being targeted. They said these are stories manufactured by the state to create propaganda.
4: I heard, you know, direct stories of families who refused to evacuate when they were told they were in dangerous zones in Tehran, for example, but they didn't believe that civilians could be in danger.
11: This is the new reality of war in the age of AI. Technology doesn't just give people the ability to create fake evidence. It gives them a new way to deny real events. This is happening in many of the conflicts we see, Ali Mardani says, from Iran to Tigray to Gaza.
12: I am Saeed Osama Ismail. I am 23-year-old and I live in Deir al-Balah in Gaza.
11: Saeed Ismail knows this firsthand. During the latest round of Israel's war on Gaza, he and his family were displaced. Like so many others in Gaza, he lost his job because of the war. He went online to ask for donations.
12: That help was very important because it was helping me and my family get food during a very difficult time.
11: He started posting photos on the social media platform Blue Sky. A blanket in one of the photos caught the attention of a user on the app. He accused Ismail of being AI and not real because the blanket had some English words printed on it that did not make sense. English misspelling of foreign-produced items is not uncommon. The post accusing Ismail of being AI made the rounds and he was caught in the middle of a social media controversy.
12: I felt like people were fighting against me from every side. While I was already going through one of the hardest times in my life.
11: The attacks in Gaza, the displacement of civilians, and the lack of access to food and clean water during that time is well documented. Not just by people on the ground, but also by human rights groups and international organizations. Later, Ismail posted a video telling the world that he is real. So is his pain and suffering. But he says the damage was done.
12: Many people still have doubts because of what happened, and the support is much less than it used to be. For my family, even small donations make a real difference.
11: Mahsa Ali Mardani says the story of Ismail and others like him show how AI can add to the suffering of people caught in the middle of violence. Victims have to then prove what happened to them is real.
4: We really do need to create these scenarios where we do have an information ecosystem where those who are at the highest risk, who are the most vulnerable, do not have to spend time defending themselves.
11: Governments and tech companies bear the most responsibility, she says. There needs to be more robust regulations. Because ultimately, this isn't just a fight over what's fake. It's a battle over whether people who witness violence will be believed and whether the truth will arrive in time to matter. For the world, I'm Shirin Jafari.
2: Coming up, a shipping route through the Arctic opens up new opportunities for trade. You're with the world.
13: Throughout the summer, Paris's Louvre Museum stays open late every Friday evening, giving visitors the chance to explore the world's most famous museum after many of the daytime crowds have gone home. There's something completely different about wandering through the galleries as the light fades outside the glass pyramid. Masterpieces like the Mona Lisa and the Venus de Milo take on a calmer atmosphere, while the cooler evening temperatures make exploring much more comfortable during the summer months. The museum remains open until 9:45 p.m. on Fridays, giving you plenty of time to enjoy one of the world's greatest collections at a slower pace. Sometimes the best time to visit Paris's busiest attraction is while everyone else is having dinner. Stay tuned for more cultural tips on World Radio Paris.
2: This is The World. I'm Carolyn Beeler. A Chinese cargo company just launched the first regularly scheduled shipping route through the Arctic. The northern sea route from China to Europe is more passable than ever due to melting ice in the Arctic, and the route allows vessels to bypass choke points like the Strait of Hormuz and the Suez Canal. Guðbjörg Rikke Hauksdóttir is going to tell us more about this. She is with the Center for Arctic Studies at the University of Iceland.
14: So this route goes all the way from eastern China up north and then along the Russian coastline and even all the way to Europe.
2: And how long does it take a ship to go through that route compared to the alternatives that are already widely used?
14: This is one of the reasons why some shipping companies are interested in navigating this route, because it shortcuts the trip for around 3,000 nautical miles or around 15 days compared to navigating, for example, the Suez route.
2: Okay, so it's much quicker. Why else is this route attractive to China and I understand Russia as well?
14: So China is, of course, trying to open up new markets, such as in Europe, and increase its exports. Also because the route is shorter and quicker. And the cause is, of course, climate change. We have the receding ice, and these hopes for increased shipping emerged. And this even dates to 2008. There was a discussion about an Arctic boom or even a scramble for the Arctic in 2008. But so far, it has not materialized. And although there is shipping along the Northern Sea Route, it's not a scramble or a boom. It's simply slowly increasing, as you mentioned, with the first scheduled cargo route.
2: More of a trickle. And as you mentioned, ships have been going through this passage, I believe, for nearly a decade in pretty small numbers. Mm-hmm. Does this seem significant to you, having this seasonal scheduled cargo ship? I think the schedule is weekly, going through the route for the first time.
14: Yes, I believe it's significant. Also, if you look at China's Ministry of Transport, it's introducing an active sea ice forecasting for these vessels, for the Chinese vessels, introducing a 72-hour ice forecast along the route. So I think it's significant. I think it shows that both Chinese companies and the Chinese government are interested, but still it's in very small scale.
2: So I understand that this has been outlined by the Chinese government as sort of part of China's Belt and Road Initiative. Is that right?
14: Yes. Yeah, so in 2018, with China's first ever Arctic White Paper, China officially declared that the Northern Sea Route was a part of the Belt and Road Initiative. That was one thing that was maybe a bit politically sensitive among the other Arctic states. And also this notion of China calling itself a near Arctic state.
2: So it seems like China is putting more government scientific resources behind an expansion of shipping through the north. Would that be a fair thing to draw from that?
14: Absolutely. And I think having access to this navigation route is, of course, important for China's strategic future. But so far, there are a lot of questions. And one of the reasons why shipping hasn't increased as much as, for example, the Russian government has hoped for, is because of the fragile ecosystem in the Arctic, the volatile environment. We're talking about the Russian Arctic with harsh weather conditions and unstable weather patterns. And also, that raises questions about search and rescue in the area, which also increases the cost of insurance for these shipping companies. So the result has been limited shipping compared to other navigation routes and what Moscow really has hoped for.
2: And do ships also have to be icebreakers or ice hardened to make this journey?
14: So Russia requires all ships that sail along the Northern Sea Route that they buy the services of Russian icebreakers. And this is something that the Chinese government and Chinese companies are not that happy about, because they could use their own icebreakers, right? But China depends on Russia for access to the region.
2: You mentioned concerns about search and rescue. There's also environmental concerns about operating in such a remote and relatively pristine area. It would be hard to get cleanup crews there, for example. Mm-hmm. Have these Chinese companies done anything that you know of to alleviate those concerns?
14: Well, there is the polar code that all ships must abide to follow environmental regulations, but nothing further than that I know of.
2: Why is this regularly scheduled route launching now, this summer, versus, you know, last summer?
14: I think this is a part of a longer development. It has been slowly happening, but I do believe that China wishes to support its companies in sailing this route, even just because of the things happening along the Strait of Hormuz. So the geopolitical situation in the world and the environmental changes along the Northern Sea would make it more attractive to China. But still, as I mentioned, it's still limited.
2: You mentioned that Russia really wants to boost shipping traffic in this area. It sounds like they would profit from sending their icebreakers along with ships. Why else does Russia want the Arctic to be increasingly navigable?
14: If it becomes increasingly navigable, it would increase Russian exports, for example, oil and gas and other extractive industries. It could increase other kinds of trade as well. So Russia really wants to build up its Arctic infrastructure and has even called for further Chinese investments in the Russian Arctic. But so far, it's the Chinese counterparts that are dragging their feet. So Russia seems very interested in gaining more Chinese investments, while Chinese companies are more hesitant.
2: Yeah, I've been hearing for years about the opening up of the Arctic shipping routes there, and it sounds like you're saying there's been slow development over time, but there is nothing like a boom happening.
14: Exactly.
2: What will you be looking for to understand if maybe the pace of development of this sea route is going to speed up at all going forward?
14: I think we will have to follow how many companies are other companies going to follow the same route. Are they going to have scheduled cargo ships every summer, or is it a one-off or not? I think it's likely that this will continue in the next coming years. So a limited amount of shipments, but perhaps slowly increasing.
2: Guðbjörg Rika Hauksdóttir is with the Center for Arctic Studies at the University of Iceland. Usually, people who decide to hike the Italian Dolomites do it for the sweeping views, the exercise, the nature. In the past week or so, many have done it for a different reason. A pastry gushed about on social media.
15: Grafen. Il re delle Dolomiti.
2: In this video with nearly 10,000 views, a visitor to the Friedrich August Mountain Refuge gushes about the lodge's homemade krapfen. It's similar to a donut, usually filled with cream.
15: I krapfen finiscono in fretta, quindi vi consiglio di arrivare entro le 9 del mattino.
2: The krapfen runs out quickly, the video says, so you should arrive by 9 in the morning. Mind you, it takes a serious hike to get there. The mountain lodge is 7,500 feet above sea level. Thanks to social media videos like that, locals say the Friedrich August has been overrun by people more prepared to take selfies than to hike. Francesco Abruscato, the president of the local Italian Alpine Club, told the website Vita that image-driven tourism is eroding the true spirit of the mountains. Until 5 or 6 years ago, he said, we did not witness over-tourism in the Dolomites. Now these beautiful places, he went on, are filled with people who just want to take selfies. Last summer, some enterprising Italian farmers tried to make a quick buck by setting up toll turnstiles on the hiking paths, but local officials pointing out that the trails are, in fact, free, forced the farmers to take them down.

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1: When acclaimed playwright and theater director Giovanni C. went back to school a few years ago, he was told to direct something funny. He'll be here to talk about his modern retelling of the 18th century British comedy The Way of the World, set this time in Singapore. That's coming up on Q from CBC.
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0: This is The World. I'm Carolyn Beeler. Loneliness is killing people. The World Health Organization reports more than 800,000 people die each year due to problems connected to loneliness. Social isolation has been linked to increased risk of stroke, heart disease, and diabetes. And the problem is growing across countries, cultures, and demographics. But what about the solutions? That's where we're focusing today as we kick off our new series, The Loneliness Diagnosis. We're starting in the UK, which in 2018 became the first country to develop a national loneliness strategy. Alex Smith helped shape the UK's action plan. He's a researcher and fellow at the Harvard Kennedy School, and I asked him to define loneliness.
3: The official definition that's most widely reported in the UK is that loneliness is the difference between the number and the quality of the relationships that you need and the number and the quality of the relationships that you have. Personally, I've always referred to it as perhaps something more than that. I think of it as a kind of systemic and economic cause and consequence to so many of the social ills that we have. I see it as a personal crisis for the people who experience it. Obviously, loneliness is also a human emotion, just like joy or happiness or sadness. So we shouldn't seek to eradicate it totally. I also see it as a public health crisis. As you said, it leads to strokes, depression, heart attacks, dementia, many other conditions too. But I also see it as a political crisis because our withdrawal from one another leads to educational inequality, discrimination, othering, homelessness. Just about any social ill that you can think of is both a cause and a consequence of the loneliness crisis.
0: So we're going to dig into a lot of what you just talked about throughout this conversation, but I want to talk first about the UK context and what prompted this national loneliness strategy. What were officials seeing in the population that

0: loneliness, but also how catastrophic loneliness could be. Tragically, then in 2016, Joe Cox was sadly murdered, which of course gave prominence to, paradoxically, ironically, and tragically, to her voice, but also made people in the population pay more attention to the issue of loneliness. And so there was a kind of slow burning snowballing, if that's not to mix a metaphor, towards concerted impact by the UK government, which culminated in 2018.
1: So let's talk about some of the causes here. I think sometimes people think of loneliness as an individual problem, but there are structural factors, social factors that influence it. Could we talk about some of those? What was causing this loneliness crisis in the UK?
0: So in my view, it's social change. You know, more people are living alone than ever before. We have an aging population. We also have a worklessness problem with people under the age of 25, young people finding it difficult to get into jobs or studying. But also there's a participatory crisis as well. People are not participating as much in trade unions or associations or local community organizations. People are not attending faith groups as often as they were 30 or 40 years ago. People are not getting married as often as they were 30 or 40 years ago. So there's a confluence of factors which have led to our societies changing, certainly in the UK, I think in many other countries around the world too.
1: So you helped the UK develop this national strategy to reduce loneliness. How is it supposed to work?
0: Well, the strategy when it was launched in 2018 was supposed to work through three fundamental tenets. The first of which is that it would improve data. So the UK government would collect data on who was lonely, how lonely did they feel at different times in their lives. The second plan was to embed loneliness as a major policy consideration across all government departments. So health, education, work, culture, the treasury. But then thirdly, to build a national conversation. And so to reduce the stigma on and around loneliness. They also gave £20 million for community organizations that were already tackling loneliness to do more of that work. So really it was about money, metrics, and then a minister, importantly, I think. So the world's first ever minister for loneliness was appointed in 2018, Tracy Crouch. She was incredibly effective as a voice and a leader, speaking about the importance of this issue and why people should be conscious of it and do more to look after their own sense of belonging, their own sense of connection to the people around them.
1: And did the strategy work?
0: Well, it was working significantly for the first few years. So people were talking more about loneliness, understanding it more, and maybe even starting to participate differently in their local communities, even after a year or two. Of course, then in 2020, the pandemic changed everything.
1: Right. You know,
0: everybody was locked down across the country. People could only leave their house to go shopping or to exercise for 3 or 4 months. And after that came a significant social and political upheaval with huge inflation, for example, wars in the Ukraine and the Middle East. The UK left the European Union in 2020 as well. We had 4 unsteady prime ministers in 2 years. So there was no stability really at the government level.
1: The loneliness strategy was not the top priority for leaders.
0: The loneliness strategy was not the top priority for political leaders, but loneliness was not a top priority any longer for people in communities, right? They were more concerned about whether they could pay the bills, whether they could heat their homes, whether they could put food on the table. There was a really severe cost of living crisis. And I think in particular, when the Labour government came in 2024, they had obviously a different governing philosophy, a different approach to social issues more broadly, and they folded the loneliness strategy into multiple other strategies. So it no longer had its own plinth and its own strategy behind it. It was folded instead into a men's health strategy, a youth strategy, and a pride and place strategy, all of which mentioned loneliness, but none of which gave it that particular impetus or thrust for government, different departments across government, to really try to tackle this issue. Mm. So in the last 2 or 3 years, the progress that has been made in the UK over the previous 10 years or so has started to stall. And there's a really clear sense of that in the loneliness field and in communities across the country right now.
1: When it was working after it was first implemented, what are some of the things that made it work? And what can or should other countries take from that lesson?
0: Yeah, so in my mind, there are two absolutely fundamentals here. The first is political leadership, giving voice to this issue, campaigning on this issue, talking about how loneliness is insidious for people's health, their sense of well-being, their sense of belonging, their sense of connection. You know, this does really relate to democracy and our ability to live with one another in community. So I think that political leadership and vocabulary

0: and storytelling is absolutely fundamental. The other thing I'd say is that collaboration between civil society organizations with government and also with businesses is fundamental. So in the period of progress on loneliness in the UK between 2010 and 2020, civil society organizations were working hand in glove. They were incredibly close to one another. People liked one another. They were using the same vocabulary around this. They weren't talking about social cohesion or social connection. They were talking about loneliness. So that was very clear. And I think that combination of political leadership and political voice alongside civil society and business collaboration are the two factors that can help countries, the UK and other countries around the world, to continue to drive impacts on this issue.
1: Several countries have established their own national loneliness plans since the UK's. Does anything stand out to you about how other countries are tackling this as particularly effective or maybe misguided?
0: You know, the most important thing for different countries to do is to tackle loneliness in a way that's culturally appropriate for their own countries and their own communities. And so every strategy should be different. It should be related to the unique circumstances that are occurring in that particular country. I would say that in the US, Dr. Vivek Murthy's storytelling and his voice around the issue of loneliness and his endless energy in campaigning on the issue really kind of made a virtue of tackling the issue.
1: Vivek Murthy, the former Surgeon General of the US.
0: Exactly, and he was two-time Surgeon General of the US. So again, you know, there are countries that can do things differently, and that should be done and should be uniquely done to suit each country. But I think the fundamental is having consistent vocabulary, consistent political leadership, and a consistent effort to really recognize that with the arrival of artificial intelligence in the future, with how jobs and communities are continuing to change, it means we have to put loneliness as a core issue at the center of our national storytelling and politics. And I think without that political leadership, we'll continue to stall on making progress on loneliness, and we'll continue to see it as an issue arising in communities.
1: Has any country really moved the needle on loneliness?
0: I don't think so. I don't think any country has been ambitious enough for the scale of the challenge that they're seeking to tackle. I don't think any country has sustained their efforts long enough to really see impact. But they're also, we're all, you know, kind of battling against a world that's raging, whether it's climate change, migration, war, conflicts, economies, you know, all of these kind of layering and converging issues are making it very difficult for political leaders to lead. But they're all also reasons why we have to put loneliness at the center of everything that we're doing politically. Because without doing so, I think we'll see, you know, we won't be able to make progress on climate. We won't be able to make progress on cohesive communities. We won't be able to make progress on a fairer economy until and unless we think about loneliness as a facet of those issues.
1: What are the consequences of failing to address the loneliness epidemic?
0: Well, I think, you know, we've talked about the health consequences of loneliness. We've talked about the individual consequences of loneliness. But for me, the thing that always motivated me to work on loneliness was that this is at the fundamental core of how we live. You know, there's a lot of evidence that the more we withdraw from one another, the more we feel separate from one another and isolated from one another, the less we trust in democracy. You know, young people in particular, there's evidence that shows that the lonelier they feel, the less likely they are to want to vote in democratic ways, participate in the democratic process, and the more they're likely to turn to populism and authoritarianism. So I think there's more at stake in this than just individual lives, as absolutely fundamentally important as those are. What we have at stake here is fundamentally the survival of our ability to live and coexist with one another and to live in democratic societies.
1: Alex Smith is a Shorenstein Fellow at the Harvard Kennedy School. He helped develop the UK's 2018 loneliness strategy and spent years working on social isolation issues as the founder and CEO of the CARES Family Organization. Over the coming months, we'll be looking at solutions to the global crisis of loneliness and social isolation. It is called the Loneliness Diagnosis, and you can follow that coverage here and on our YouTube channel. We go now to Japan for a story about sake. Traditionally, the drink is made from rice, water, yeast, and koji, a kind of helpful mold. Turning those simple ingredients into alcohol is part art, part science. Last fall, reporter Hannah Kirshner visited the Terada Hankei Brewery north of Tokyo, where the fermentation process is treated with special reverence.
2: In a large wooden warehouse filled with vats of sake, brewers sing as they work. The head brewer is Masaru Terada. He married into the Terada family and became the 24th generation owner. Terada Honkei makes natural sake. That means they use wild yeast that comes from the air in the brewery. And they even have their own strain of koji. The mold produces enzymes key to sake fermentation. The rice they use comes from nearby fields, and the brewers even grow some of it themselves. This area is surrounded by so many rice paddies. A long time ago, this region was under the sea, Terada says. The rice paddies are flat, but there are small hills dotted here and there, he says. One of those little hills sticks up right behind the brewery, like a tiny mountain. At the top is Kozaki Shrine, a Shinto shrine that has existed for over 1,000 years, according to Terada. The well water that he uses to brew sake comes from under this shrine. Thanks to the shrine, the forest around it is protected. And because of that forest, the water source is still pristine, Terada says. I follow a brewery worker named Kodai Mitsuhashi up the path to the shrine. He explains that the oldest trees here are cherished as gods or spirits. With these big trees, the roots spread down deeper and deeper, Mitsuhashi says. The roots help filter the rainwater that eventually accumulates underneath this hill. Thanks to the trees, delicious water keeps flowing, he says. That well water flows into the brewery, where it's used to steam rice and mix into the fermentation mash. Inside the brewery, I climb a ladder to a high platform above the brewing tanks. Mayumi Nakamura is tending to the fermentation mash, called the Moromi. She leans over one of the tanks, stirring with a long pole. The Moromi inside looks like thin, milky porridge, bubbling gently from fermentation. At first it had a really sweet fragrance, but now it's starting to smell like alcohol, she says. There are notes of rice bran and a distinct tartness. It's becoming sake. Nakamura says her job is to make a good environment for microorganisms to thrive. She thinks of them as invisible collaborators. It's not like we're controlling the microorganisms. More like they're working the way that they want to work. And we're moved by them, Nakamura says. Songs like this used to be a normal part of brewery work in Japan, but now they're rare. The songs have a practical purpose. They keep the brewers synchronized as they each mash a tub of steamed rice. The softened rice will spontaneously ferment into a natural yeast starter for the sake. Working to the same rhythm helps make sure every tub is consistent. But the boss, Masaru Terada, says there's more to it than that. It makes us feel happy, and that happiness might resonate with the microbes as well. It's a form of communication with the yeast, Terada says. Some breweries feel more like laboratories or factories, but Terada sees his differently. They don't wear white lab coats or masks. There aren't even doors, says Terada. The air from outside blows right through.
3: Actually, it's like being in a forest where there are all kinds of microorganisms and living things, and I think a large ecosystem has formed here, Torada says. The brewers work with forces seen and unseen. Water from beneath the shrine, rice from the surrounding fields, and microorganisms that transform these materials into sake. For The World, I'm Hannah Kirshner, Chiba, Japan.
1: You're with The World.
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1: This is The World. I'm Carolyn Beeler. Grab a paddle and come along for a ride with a Peace Corps volunteer in Ecuador who decided to go on a wild whitewater rafting adventure. It broke all the Peace Corps rules, but Teresa Okakon still thought it sounded like a good idea. Here's the tale she told on GBH's Stories from the Stage.
6: There are a lot of rules in Peace Corps. Don't drink the water, don't eat the lettuce, don't eat raw pigskin, don't take rides in unmarked taxi cabs, and don't fall asleep on public buses. It's all in the name of safety, you know? Peace Corps is just trying to keep us volunteers safe. Now, in the country of Ecuador, it's basically like eternal summer. It's located on the equator, and for some of it, it's cold and mountainous, but for most of the country, it's all day, every day, sunny skies, maybe a little bit of rain. It's my favorite kind of weather. Now, I don't know a whole lot about weather patterns, but maybe because of those weather patterns, the country of Ecuador has rivers that are world famous for their whitewater rapids. People come from all over the world to go rafting there. But us Peace Corps volunteers there, we know that those are the rules. We're not allowed to do it. Now, when you imagine a Peace Corps volunteer, do you imagine a rule follower? I do not. I imagine myself, and I have been a lot of things in this life, but a rule follower has never been one of them. Good at swimming is also a thing that I have never been. And for that reason and that reason alone, I should never go whitewater rafting. I headed out to a volunteer party on an endless summer night in October for Halloween. And during that party, I had a couple of drinks. So maybe because of that, when one of my friends came up to me and asked me if I wanted to go whitewater rafting with them the next day, I threw away all of those aforementioned rules and realities, and I said, yes. The next morning, me and a group of similarly hungover Peace Corps volunteers woke up and made our way down to the river. We started off in this sort of kiddie pool area. There were two Ecuadorian guides there to teach us. They gave us helmets and life vests and paddles for safety, and they got us into this gigantic plastic raft. It was in this kiddie pool area that I learned that the number one rule of whitewater rafting is do not let go of your paddle. If for some reason your body ends up in the water, your paddle is going to help you swim through until you get back into the raft. And once you're in the raft, you're still going to need the paddle to get back to shore. It was also in this kiddie pool area that I learned that whitewater rapids are rated on a scale of 1 to 4. Now, this course that we were going to be taking was filled with rapids that were levels 3 and 4. This makes perfect sense, right? A bunch of hungover Peace Corps volunteers who had 20 minutes of training in a language that we're not fluent in should definitely get into a plastic raft with a couple of guides and just do an advanced course whitewater rafting. Like, what could possibly go wrong here? We get started and we go through the first couple of level threes, and you know, our breath is kind of beating, but we're all still in the raft with our helmets on and our life vests, still got paddles in hand. We make our way around a bend in the river and come up on our first level 4 rapid. This water was racing. I can hardly describe for you what it feels like to be surrounded by water that is moving that quickly, except to say that it feels like you're giving up all control of your one life over to this river. We started to go through this rapid, and the raft tipped up, and then it came back down. And then it tipped up, and plop, it came back down, and we make our way through the rapid. We head around another bend in the river towards another level 4 rapid, and then it happened. The raft tips up, plop, back down. It tips up, plop, back down. It tips up, and I realize that it seems like we are completely perpendicular with this raging river underneath us, but then plop, it goes back down. I catch my breath for a moment. It tips all the way up again and over. It tosses all of us out of the raft and into this raging river. I am terrified. My head breaks the surface of the water. I look around, I'm gasping for air, and I realize that the raft has capsized on top of us, so we are underneath it. I hold my breath, go back under the water, push my way up to the surface, and then I realize that I have broken the rule. Because the moment that my body hit that water, the first thing I did was go, bah! And I tossed my paddle off into the air. So now it's just me and my body in this river. With nothing but a helmet and a life vest, I floated through another level 4 rapid because there was no other option. Finally, I made my way towards a rock. And I grabbed onto this rock for dear life. I'm panting, gasping for air, and I watch one of my friends float by, and she finds another rock, and she grabs onto that rock. I take a deep breath, and I start to look around me. I toss my head up to the sky. I realize that it's like there's no ground. My friend, holding on to that neighbor rock, tipped her head up to the sky and screamed, "We're never gonna get out of here." But I stand here before you, so we did eventually get out of there. The guides did not toss their paddles into the water, and so they got back to the raft, got back into it, and paddled it down the river, picked all of us up like an unmarked taxi crab. I got out of that river with not even a scratch, just a stubbed finger, except I did lose a shoe. I was wearing sandals that day because, you know, I know what to do when I'm right water rafting. And they were these strappy sandals that sort of wrapped around the heel, one of my favorite pairs of shoes. I lost one of them in the river that day, and I keep the other one on a shelf in my bedroom. I keep it there as a reminder that as eternal as summertime might feel, summer's always going to keep coming back. But we've only got one life, right? So I drank the water, and I ate the lettuce, and I ate raw pigskin, and I rode in unmarked taxi cabs, and I fell asleep on every single overnight bus ride that I took, because screw the rules, I'm going to live. Thank you.
1: 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I'm Carolyn Beeler. 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
1: Hello, I'm Catherine Cullen.
2: And I'm John Northcott. Coming up on As It Happens.
1: Look what's coming down the pipe. As trade negotiations continue, the American president hints that Keystone XL is back on the table. An energy executive who worked on the pipeline plan says it might just be the leverage Canada needs to hammer out a trade deal with the U.S.
2: And a running battle ousted from his position. The former Ukrainian defense chief says it's time for the first elections since the Russian invasion. But an opposition lawmaker warns that voting during wartime could bring its own dangers.
1: Those stories and more coming up on the Wednesday edition of As It Happens.

0: From Feature Story News in New Delhi, I'm Ashan Garg. US President Donald Trump has confirmed he plans to meet North Korean leader Kim Jong-un this year, with a possible summit on the sidelines of the APEC gathering in November. Pyongyang has so far poured cold water on the prospects of talks, with Kim Jong-un's sister Kim Yo-jong saying she is not aware of any communication between the two nations. President Trump's confirmation comes as he faces criticism over his decision to cut short joint military drills with South Korea. Nick Harper reports from Washington.
1: To get a denuclearization deal done with North Korea would be a huge foreign policy win, a huge win for any president at any point in their presidency. But Donald Trump is currently a president who looks like a president who needs a foreign policy win. His Gaza peace deal was signed and delivered last year, but it's limping along. It hasn't really come to fruition. And then there's Iran. That peace deal remains very elusive.
0: Moderna and Merck have announced the first ever positive phase 3 results for a personalized mRNA cancer vaccine in melanoma patients, a breakthrough that has sent both companies' share prices sharply higher. The trial tested the vaccine Intismeran alongside Merck's immunotherapy drug in more than 1,100 patients whose tumors had been surgically removed, and the company says it significantly reduced the risk of cancer returning. Moderna's president has said thousands of patients could benefit as soon as next year, with the therapy already on an expedited review pathway with regulators in the United States and Europe. Mitch McCann has more from New York.
2: This signals a rapid turnaround for Moderna, it has to be said. The company performed very well during the COVID-19 pandemic as it moved to create a vaccine for the virus. But since then, its stock has mostly fallen. So this really represents what could be an optimistic future ahead. Now, these studies are going to continue before the companies decide whether or not to apply for regulatory approval in the United States as part of making this therapy more widely available.
0: Russia is importing nearly 270,000 tons of refined fuel from Asia through covert ship-to-ship transfers, according to shipping data cited by Reuters, a dramatic reversal for a country that has long been one of the world's biggest fuel exporters. The imports come as only around a quarter of Russian petrol stations have fuel availability, with purchase limits reimposed in several regions after months of Ukrainian drone strikes on oil refineries. Moscow has banned exports of petrol, diesel and jet fuel in an effort to shore up domestic supply,
3: which hurt the Russian Deputy Prime Minister Alexander Novak, now saying that Russia has started the imports of fuel from overseas. And we understand those could be the imports from India, for instance, where Russia is supplying its oil and is getting back the refined fuel that is good for the cars.
0: From Bureaus Worldwide, this is FSN.
4: Hello, I'm Catherine Cullen, sitting in for Neil Cooksall.
5: Good evening, I'm John Northcott, sitting in for Chris Howden. This is As It Happens. Tonight,
4: pipe dream. As officials hammer out a trade deal, Trump is trumpeting a revival of cross-border pipeline plans. And an Alberta exec who worked on the Keystone XL project says it might be the bargaining chip Canada needs.
5: Polar opposites. Ukraine's former defense minister says it's time for an election, war or no war. But an opposition MP argues a vote would be illegal and open to Russian manipulation.
4: Battle Royale. A professor tells us why he's challenging the Quebec law that made swearing an oath of allegiance to the king optional for provincial lawmakers.
5: Last words. The IDF launches an investigation into the high-profile 2024 killing of a 5-year-old Palestinian girl. We hear from an emergency dispatcher who spoke to her in the moments before she died.
4: Keeping Texas time. We remember Frank Beard, the mostly beard-free drummer who kept the beat for ZZ Top.
5: And going the extra mile, the last thing a marathon runner needs is extra distance tacked onto the end of the race. But that's exactly what happened in Edmonton. We hear from a runner who says the mistake might have robbed him of his chance to qualify for the Boston Marathon. As It Happens, the Wednesday edition radio that hopes it all works out in the long run.

0: Canada has won a stay of execution from Donald Trump's latest tariff threats. In typical fashion, he announced a last-minute three-day pause in the implementation of the 50% tariffs on nearly $30 billion worth of Canadian goods late yesterday. Here's some of what the U.S. president told reporters about that reprieve this morning.
1: We had a very good conversation with the prime minister last night, and we've come to a deal with Canada. As you know, the 50% tariffs across the board were going on against Canada today. And they called yesterday and they gave us the points that we had to have. We're doing certain things. We're giving, got to give something. And we're doing certain things. They were paying a high number. We're reducing it a little bit. It's good for everybody.
0: President Trump also shared a social media post suggesting that the tariff negotiations may include an attempt to revive a massive north-south oil pipeline expansion, the name of which will be very familiar to Canadians, Keystone XL. The controversial project would bring Canadian crude oil to the U.S. Gulf Coast. It was first proposed in 2008 and canceled in 2021 by then-President Joe Biden. Dennis McConaughey is a former Canadian energy executive who worked on Keystone XL. We reached him in Half Moon Bay, California.
2: Dennis, I'm sure you've seen that AI image that Trump posted of him ripping the Keystone XL pipeline from its grave. What did you think when you saw it?
3: Well, it along with his reference to it last night, I was a bit surprised that he gave this much emphasis relative to all the other very difficult trade issues that they're wrestling with in this agreement. But I think in a sense, his obsession with reviving Keystone XL is actually a valuable piece for Mark Carney as he makes these final set of puts and takes when he's got so many difficult concessions in play with respect to supply management, autos, and softwood lumber. The fact that Trump identifies with greater integration of Canadian oil sands production with U.S. refining capacity, I think is fundamentally a good thing in the context of these negotiations and has always been an alternative for where incremental Alberta oil sands barrels could go.
2: Help us understand why this pipeline is so appealing for the U.S. president. Why does it matter to him so much?
3: Well, so first of all, this really gets into the value of this trade between Canada and the United States on heavy oil. Most Gulf Coast refineries are optimized to run on a slate of heavy oil. When they actually buy more heavy oil from Canada, as they have done, and you know, Canadian oil production, despite all the issues related to market access over the last 10 years, has increased its production, and most of that has gone south to these refineries. They're allowed to run more optimally at larger volumes, and they're able to export the refined products, while at the same time exporting their own light, sweeter crudes that they produce themselves to international export markets. So it's kind of a win-win for them, and it's a major, you know, a natural market for Canada. So Trump's affinity for it has been the same business case that I just described he identified with back in his first term. And he has always, I think, placed a strategic value that oil stays more on the continental, the continent of North America, rather than being exported. So I think that's consistent with his, you know, inherent reflexes and biases. But, you know, the history of this project, you know, has always been Republicans eager to have it completed with, you know, agonizing resistance on the part of Democratic administrations, with the Canadian governments being for it, but, you know, unable to deal with, you know, the fact that some of the necessary approvals lie in the hands of the American administration.
2: So in this instance, obviously, the Canadian government is using this as a negotiating chip or tactic. But how realistic is it at this moment, do you think, that Keystone XL could actually become a reality?
3: It is true that this project actually does have some genuine commercial momentum. Now, there's still, you know, unresolved questions as to does it face the same decarbonization constraints as any pipeline to the West Coast? Does the Carney government have any other, you know, reservations about more integration with the U.S. refining markets versus Asian opportunities? But it's a project that has genuine commercial momentum. And that is, you know, not unknown to Mark Carney.
2: The AI-generated image that Trump posted, there's a little plaque on the Keystone XL pipeline that says completely free. What do you think that's about?
3: Well, I think it actually doesn't really make any sense in the sense that the project has always been a project that has Canadian oil coming into the United States. So it always is, if the word free means I'm totally independent, that's not actually the case here. I think what he wants to do is to conflate the fact that North America is a self-contained pipeline project within North America and doesn't have, you know, other export markets involved, because it is a trade really between Canada and the United States.
2: This is coming, of course, as the Prime Minister has thrown his support and a lot of political capital behind a pipeline to the West Coast. Do you see a world where both this pipeline, Keystone XL Plus, if we want to call it that, and the West Coast pipeline become a reality?
3: It's probably an easier project to get done, the one that we'll just call KXL Revised, versus the million barrel a day project to the West Coast. Now, I would just make the point that both projects would be trying to get commitments by Alberta producers of their barrels or the barrels that they would be producing to one of these two projects. So it's in a sense a commercial competition. And there's different risks and rewards associated with each option.
2: Well, I want to get in here because obviously one of the big risks associated with Keystone XL Revised is that we're becoming more economically dependent on the U.S. at a time where Mark Carney has said, you know, elbows up, selling more Canada to the world, becoming less dependent on the U.S.
3: Well, I don't disagree with your observation. I think there's some of us who don't find that integration inherently problematic when it's based on fundamentally sound economics. On the other hand, there will always be the case that there's more value to be gained by going to Asia. So that is a determination that, you know, the people who actually own the oil sands resource, one of whom is the province of Alberta, you know, have something to say about this. So if at the end of this week, Mark Carney says, in the context of these trade concessions, I'm not going to oppose this development, well, then I think he's at least acceding to the idea that if it can sustain economic financeability, then it should proceed, because, you know, financial interests who bear the risks of these projects failing will have spoken.
2: Fascinating time. Really helpful to get your perspective on this.
3: All right. Bye-bye.
2: Bye.
0: We reached Dennis McConaughey in Half Moon Bay, California.

0: Volodymyr Zelensky is facing fresh calls for an election. The Ukrainian president's five-year term officially ran out a couple of years ago, but elections are suspended under martial law, which was declared immediately after Russia's 2022 invasion. Well, it doesn't seem to matter to Mikhailo Fedorov. Last night, the former and popular Minister of Defense released a video. In it, he criticizes the current government, speaks of corruption, and says Ukrainians must be allowed to exercise their democratic rights, and that democracy, quote, cannot be held hostage by Russia. Anna Solfsen is an MP with the opposition Holos Party. We reached her in Kyiv.
1: Anna Solfsen, Mikhailo Fedorov says elections are essential to address what he is calling Ukraine's systemic governance crisis. What do you make of his logic?
2: Well, frankly speaking, I understand the idea about the crisis at government. I completely disagree with the solution that he is proposing, which is to hold elections. Holding elections right now is A, illegal, that goes against Ukrainian constitution, against Ukrainian legislation, B, technically impossible. We are under constant air threat. Just this night, we have another announcement that there might be another ballistic attack in the city. There are over 1 million people who are on the front lines who will not be able to participate in elections if they are called for. And those are the people who are actually defending our democracy and our right to conduct free elections. So it would be extremely unfair to exempt them from participating in elections. And also, reason number three is elections are always about competition, about debates, and that would undermine the very, very fair unity that we're still holding within the society. So we should do elections at one point, but right now it's just still impossible, as it has been a year ago, 2 years ago, when we have been talking about that. Nothing has changed since that period of time. So I don't think that that's the right solution to the problem.
1: Part of what Mr. Fedorov is arguing is that Russia should not be allowed to dictate when Ukraine can hold elections. Does he have a point?
2: Well, it's not Russia per se, but unfortunately Russia does define a lot of what is happening within Ukraine right now. It does define our lives to a huge extent. It defines who lives, who dies. This is unfortunately just the reality on the ground. It's not like we gave up on that right voluntarily. We just have to adjust to the circumstances we are living under. So I think that first we have to stop this war, and then we can move forward towards the elections.
1: Ukraine's anti-corruption agencies announced today that they are investigating several officials, including in President Volodymyr Zelensky's office. Does Mr. Fedorov have a point when he says Ukraine is facing a governance crisis?
2: It's unfortunate that he is only speaking about that now. Mr. Fedorov has been part of Mr. Zelensky's team since 2019. He has been in the government since 2019. And unfortunately, what we are seeing today, that there were new revelations about allegations of corruption of people close to the president, it's not the first time it happened. But it's the first time that Mr. Fedorov has spoken about that after he lost his position. Corruption is unacceptable, just to make sure. It just that we have to find the right solutions to that, which is strengthening the anti-corruption institutions and probably moving forward to the unity government. That could be a political part of the solution.
1: A unity government that would include your own party, that would be your hope?
2: Other parties as well. So just to make sure that there is a political reshuffle and we include other political groups in the process as well as a response to political change.
1: You say it's unfortunate that Mr. Fedorov is only speaking up now. Why do you think he is speaking up now?
2: Well, it's better you ask him directly, of course. One might guess it's because he lost his position in the government. And by the way, I didn't vote for forsaking him. I didn't think that was the best solution at the time. It seems like that is his response to this. But again, it's better to ask him directly.
1: But do you think that this is about his own political ambitions, or is it about what the people of Ukraine need at this moment, or perhaps both?
2: Well, from what I have seen, because there was no polling done so far, but we have seen in the social media and talking to different people, people who have been supporting him, who have been taken to the streets to protest against him being sacked, they're very disappointed about this move towards calling for the elections. Not everybody, but today there was a small protest near the parliament when we were voting on the new Minister of Defence. But frankly speaking, it was quite small, I would say. So I think majority of people are a bit confused with that call for elections.
1: Under martial law, which was declared after Russia's full-scale invasion, Ukraine cannot hold elections under your constitution. So what options do the people of Ukraine have right now if they are dissatisfied with the government?
2: Well, the people of Ukraine are very good at taking to the streets to protest when they don't like something. Probably the biggest example of that has been more than a year ago, when Ukrainians took to the streets when President Zelensky and his team have tried to take down the anti-corruption bodies, the anti-corruption prosecutor's office and the anti-corruption bureau. And the president did have to respond to that and then reverse his decision. So taking to the streets is something that Ukrainian people are doing. And that is our way of practicing democracy within this legal framework and you know, reality framework that we have to function within.
1: This debate that has been freshly sparked by Mr. Fedorov, what message do you think it sends to Moscow?
2: That is what I'm most concerned about, frankly speaking, because for a couple of years now, Moscow has been trying to claim that we don't have a legitimate government in Kyiv, we don't have a legitimate president, we don't have a legitimate parliament. And we have always been addressing this by claiming that, look, I'm a member of parliament from the opposition. I disagree with President Zelensky on many issues, but he's still a legitimate government, a legitimate president under Ukraine's constitution, because that is how our legislation is written, and democracy is about procedures, right? So we have been arguing about that publicly a lot against the Russian propaganda claims. So now when one of the former ministers is claiming that we have to do elections right now, what I am very much afraid of is how Russian propaganda can play this.
1: Ms. Olsen, thank you for your time today.
2: Thank you for having me.
0: Inna Olsen is an MP from Ukraine's opposition Holos Party. We reached her in Kyiv.

0: The marathon is a serious distance to run, and when competitors finally reach the finish after 42.2 kilometers, they don't want to take a step further. But it appears runners at the Edmonton Marathon did go further, quite a bit further, after a course measuring error extended Sunday's race by almost 700 meters. Race organizers admitted to the mistake days after participants suspected something was amiss and started sounding the alarm. The measuring misstep has resulted in a lot of disappointment for runners who missed their goals as a result, including Mitch Walls. We reached him in Airdrie, Alberta.
1: Mitch, you trained for months for this race. You were feeling pretty strong and steady at the start. When did you realize something was wrong?
2: I usually preface this with saying, like, at the halfway, so Edmonton's an out and back each way, and at the halfway, I was actually bang on my pace plan. So I wanted to come through the halfway at 1 hour and 29. I came through at 1 hour 29 and 1 second. And so I had a lot of confidence in the course, the route, and my running and my preparation. And then as I was going to do the turnaround on the back half, it seemed a little bit off. Where I really noticed was as soon as I hit the 40 kilometer mark on my watch and realized I had over 3 kilometers left.
1: And what goes through your head?
2: When something like this shows up, it takes a lot of brain power to try to figure out what's going on. And so there wasn't much left for emotion. It was quite literally just reliving the last 10 kilometers and what may have went wrong. It was confounding to me, and I struggled. It was very deflating, I think is the best word, because I figured I'd come through under 3 hours and I was right on my pace the whole time, but all of a sudden that wasn't even possible anymore.
1: Well, so are you thinking, is there something wrong with my GPS? Are you blaming yourself? Did you wonder if there was a problem with the course? Like what conclusion did you come to in this moment of confusion and exhaustion?
2: Well, good question. So I've run multiple marathons, half marathons, different races, and you expect to be off the distance, right? They're always going to be measured a little bit long. Plus, there's GPS drift. It's not always going to be bang on. And then I was just thinking back to that last 10 meters because that's when I caught up to the half marathoners. And I said, geez, did I get caught in people? Did I take bad lines? Did I miss a turn? It was just, I just trusted that the course was correct at that point, and it wasn't on my mind until after, when I had a fellow runner say, geez, wasn't that course pretty long? So, and I looked at my watch and said, yeah, oh yeah, it is.
1: If you are running 42.2 kilometers, how much does it really matter if the race is just under 700 meters off?
2: So when you look at the level I'm at, and I'm not an elite runner, I'm trying to qualify for Boston. So I had a pace plan per kilometer analyzed based on the route, based on the elevation. And so to try to catch up 3 minutes, I had nothing left in the tank to make up that 3 minutes. It just, even over the entire race, I couldn't have made up that minutes. We're talking seconds at this level when you're doing an all-out run.
1: So you were running this race in hopes of qualifying for the Boston Marathon, which is like the creme de la creme if you are certainly a runner, definitely in North America, even beyond.
2: Correct.
1: What does this mean for your chances of qualifying?
2: So for the non-runners out there, so there's age group categories, and then there's timings that go around that. For my age group, it was 3 hours and 5 minutes. And if I ran a marathon under that, I could submit my time for consideration. Now, Boston Marathon only has so many bibs they give around. I don't remember the exact number. I think it's around 40,000. What they do is they create a cutoff and say everybody under that gets a bib, and everyone over, even though you technically qualified under your age limit, you don't get a bib. So my goal was to come in with 6 minutes under that time frame, which wouldn't guarantee me a spot, but the odds are better than not that I'd get in based on historical cutoff times. And now at 3:03, the odds are better than not that I won't get in based on those historical cutoff times. So that 700 made a very big difference in the odds of me getting in.
1: I'm sorry. That's got to be tough.
2: It is tough. I feel a little bit robbed. You know, I dreamt of this course. I dreamt of coming under that time block at 2:59 or below. That feels, because of this error, was that moment was taken away from me. And that sucks because many, many, many nights, that was the last thing I'd see is that in my eyes. And that's what motivated me to keep going.
1: Man, oh man. Let's talk a bit about how the race has handled this. Initially, the marathon organizers doubled down. Officials said they had not made a mistake on the course. 2 days after the race, they come out and say, you know what? We've checked. Race organizer Tom Kehoe acknowledged the course was longer than intended by about 675 meters. And he went on to say in a statement that the Edmonton Marathon, quote, owns this error. He also said the race takes full responsibility. What would you say to them?
2: That apology now feels very hollow. So right after the race, it was, no, we're right, we're right. You know, and you hear that. And then the official press release was, all the runners are wrong. Your GPS is wrong. We followed. We're right. Basically, it was too bad, so sad, go away. That was the feeling, right? Kind of just take it and leave. I am thankful they recognized it. It's unfortunate it took pushing from top-tier runners and then the running community as a whole for that to be discovered, for them to go back and say, okay, well, maybe we were, or let's just have a look. When off the bat, that's probably what the communication strategy should have been. But the way it was handled, there's less leeway for it because of that doubling down.
1: So what about you now, Mitch? What are you going to do? Is this put you off future marathons?
2: Oh, no, not at all. It may or may not have put me off Edmonton Marathon. I feel I need some redemption, though. So, I mean, whether I sign up next year or not. But again, the positivity out of all of this, you know, if they change times, great. If it doesn't, if Boston doesn't recognize that time change or something happens and I don't qualify for Boston this year despite my efforts and my race, I've kind of come to the realization that that's actually okay, and I'm oddly proud of that, because the advocacy that myself and others have done, we feel it made some waves. And, you know, just going to take me another year. I'll get there. I have no problem. I'll find a way to get there. I'm not going to fail on this one. It just might take a little extra time.
1: Congratulations still. And thank you for taking the time to talk to us.
2: I appreciate it. Thank you very much.
0: We reached runner Mitch Walls in Airdrie, Alberta.

He was the force behind the rhythm that drove that little old band from Texas to international success. Drummer Frank Beard, the only non-long beard wearer of the rock blues boogie powerhouse ZZ Top, has died at the age of 77. During almost 60 years with the band, Beard joined the late bassist Dusty Hill and guitarist Billy Gibbons to sell some 50 million albums, chart 6 number one singles, and tour relentlessly. In announcing the news of Mr. Beard's passing, Billy Gibbons had this to say about his longtime roadmate, quote, "The world has lost one of the most naturally innovative drummers and a great and true son of Texas. His signature backbeat was key to keeping ZZ on top." Unquote. Canadian blues rock trio The Jeff Healey Band toured internationally many times with ZZ Top, and when surviving member Joe Rockman was contacted by As It Happens, he echoed Gibbons' praise, calling Frank Beard ZZ Top's solid backbone. He went on to say, quote, "His signature style set a standard for many other drummers. We've lost a beloved pivotal member of the community, but I believe his passing will inspire all lovers of blues rock to focus on his understated but crucial role in ZZ Top." Now here's the late Frank Beard giving it his all behind the drums.

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1: Hello again and welcome back. I'm Catherine Cullen.
2: And I'm John Northcott. This is, as it happens, the Wednesday edition, part two. Today, Israel's military announced it is opening internal investigations into two high-profile killings in Gaza. One happened in March 2025 when 15 Palestinian medics and rescue workers were killed by Israel Defense Forces. The other took place in February 2024 when Hind Rajab, the 5-year-old Palestinian girl, was killed in Israel's offensive in response to the October 7th attacks. Ms. Rajab was pinned down in a car for hours while on the phone with medics begging them for help. She ultimately died along with six of her family members. Two paramedics sent to help her were also killed. Her death and those last phone calls inspired the Oscar-nominated film The Voice of Hind Rajab, which spurred international outcry. Mahdi Al-Jamal is one of the dispatchers with the Palestinian Red Crescent Society who was on the phone with Hind Rajab before she died. He resigned from the Red Crescent shortly after. We reached him today in Jerusalem.
1: Mahdi, how much hope do you have that this investigation will lead to consequences?
3: Sure, this kind of investigation is very important, especially if it's come from the Israeli forces. So hope this will create or bring justice for other Palestinian victims or other Palestinians in danger, especially people who are first aiders or lifesavers.
1: What would justice mean for you, in particularly in the case of Hind Rajab?
3: Justice, Jahan Rajab, she is a child and she is 5 years old. She don't deserve to be killed in the way that she lost her life with her family. She don't deserve to live the fear that she left in that 6 hours inside the car, shooting around, dark is coming. She deserved to be in justice.
1: I would like to talk a bit more in a moment about what happened that day, but I want to stay with this internal investigation for a moment. We did reach out to the IDF for comment. A spokesperson responded to say they will provide a briefing on the matter tomorrow. Why do you think the IDF is announcing this investigation now, more than 2 years after her death?
3: In this case, we do have more than one scenario. The first scenario, maybe they start believing that what's happened to the Hind Rajab and her family and other humanitarian workers is against the international humanitarian law and against the law of war. The second thing, it might be a propaganda for the upcoming elections.
1: I imagine it is difficult to talk about, but if you are willing, can you take us back to that day in 2024 and tell us what happened from your perspective?
3: And that day, we received an emergency call from the uncle of Hind Rajab. And immediately, we have a chance to reach her via the phone number that she do have. And we reached her. We can hear the screaming inside the car because there was another alive soul with Hind Rajab before being killed as well or shooted. All the coordination methods that any humanitarian organization such as PRCS we conducted. By the end of the day, after a long day, we had this green lighted route for our ambulances to move from the place they used to be, which is Al Mamadani Hospital, to the spot where is Hind Rajab at. By the end of the day, our colleagues reached there.
1: Not only was Hind killed, but the two colleagues that went were also killed that day. You ultimately resigned not long after from the Palestinian Red Crescent. Why?
3: Yeah. As I told you before, I was listening to Hind Rajab phone and I was coordinating and communicating with my team. When I lost the connection with my team, I heard the explosion by means of Hind's phone. So this leads me that it's not a disconnection because they used to be in the same area. So in my thoughts, I was saying that I lost my colleague. That's why in the second day, I couldn't make it to be in the office.

0: I resigned immediately. I heard the explosion and the target for the ambulances, since the two cell phones of my colleagues, Yusuf Zeno and Ahmed Al-Madhoun, were switched off. It's not out of service. And no signal. After that, even Hans Rajab phone or line, it was turned off as well. So I recognized that my colleague passed away. And I kept the hope, me and my colleague, just let's say that it's a disconnection. Let's say that they are arrested. Let's say that they are not dead, but they stopped there with no communication devices. They can't go back because of the rebels. We put all of these scenarios, but after we received the official information, we figured out and we make sure that our colleagues were passed away.
1: So what do you understand happened to them, to the car and to your colleagues that day?
0: Based on the explosion that I heard on Hans' phone number, and based in the photos that we received from the journalist, he used to be in that place, we noticed that the car were hit by a tank bomb. The explosion started from the beginning of the car and exploded outside the car. Everyone saw these photos, and it can't be hide that the ambulance were targeted by a big bomb, and the burnt bones of our colleagues used to be in the same ambulance, in the back side of the ambulance. So the power of this missile picked them from front seats to the back seats. Yes.
1: And so you resigned because you could not keep being in a position to have to make decisions about difficult moments like what happened to Hind.
0: So that's why I promised myself, if there is any other Palestinian paramedic killed because of any of the coordination, I will resign. It's not easy to keep working in the same place where you lost some of your colleagues, and the last communication used to be with you. They used to be with you in the phone while they lost their souls. It was not easy for me. That's why I can't look to my office. I can't look to the faces of my colleagues. So I decided to resign.
1: The other investigation announced today will look at what happened in March of 2025 when 15 aid workers were killed in Gaza. I wonder, the two investigations, do you think any of this will make people in the field, like your former colleagues, any safer?
0: The PRCS colleagues and volunteers, they are so brave. Such an investigation might raise up the issue of the importance of respecting the international humanitarian law and respecting that those people who are going to provide aid for victims are neutral and they are following international humanitarian principles, which is a must to be respected by Geneva Conventions.
1: Mahdi, thank you very much for telling us about your experience.
0: Thank you.
2: Mahdi Al-Jamal is the former acting head of disaster risk management at the Palestine Red Crescent. We reached him in Jerusalem.

0: Lawrence David wants more swearing in Quebec's National Assembly. Mr. David is a part-time law professor at the University of Ottawa and the founder of the Public Interest Litigation Institute. And the swearing he has in mind is the kind that elected officials do when they pledge allegiance to the Crown. In 2022, Quebec's National Assembly passed a law amending the Constitution to allow provincial politicians in Quebec to skip the oath to King Charles. And today on Parliament Hill, Lawrence David held a press conference to explain why he's launched a lawsuit arguing that change was unconstitutional. We reached Lawrence David in Ottawa.
1: Professor David, the Parti Québécois leader Paul Saint-Pierre Plamondon has called the idea of swearing this oath, quote, embarrassing and humiliating. Why should Canadians care whether or not he swears an oath to King Charles?
2: Well, it's very simple. Whether monarchy or republicanism, the rules in the Constitution are clear that a province cannot unilaterally amend the Constitution to abolish the oath of allegiance. And it cannot be, in our view, humiliating for legislators who sit in a legislature of which the king is a formal part to pledge allegiance to the king in order to sit in the National Assembly. The king is the head of state. Let's not forget that.
1: Well, I mean, it can be humiliating to him. I imagine he may well feel that way. Your point is just that the rules say he has to do it anyway. Is that your argument?
2: Well, the argument is simply one that flows from the Constitution that requires any legislator, any person elected to a legislature in Canada, to take the oath of allegiance before sitting there validly in order to participate in a valid way. And if one is not willing to abide by the rules of our system, then perhaps one may wish to reconsider their intent or their desire to serve in those institutions, of which the king is a formal part under our Constitution.
1: Quebec's oath law was passed in 2022. Why challenge this now?
2: Very simple. There is, in October 5th, 2026, will be held the first general provincial election in Quebec since this law was adopted. So this will be the first time that under this law, politicians elected to the National Assembly will not be taking the oath. This has grave potential effects. Because this is a condition to legally sit in the National Assembly, any votes or laws passed in the National Assembly, if they've not been taken by people who took the oath, will not have legal validity. And this has real consequences for Quebecers. What about laws that deal with social security, road safety, the environment? All those laws can be imperiled because they won't have been adopted by persons who are legally entitled to be there.
1: I mean, this is coming up, what, perhaps a week before the campaign officially starts. Do you think you've given yourself and the system enough time to address this, given the serious consequences that you're describing?
2: I believe so. And the timing is somewhat strategic in the sense that there is still time for the parties to reconsider their position and to say, perhaps we should take the oath out of an abundance of caution. So that way, if the constitutional challenge is successful, we will not be placed in a very embarrassing situation of all of our laws being declared unconstitutional. Although I'm not very optimistic that will happen based on public statements.
1: Well, I was going to say the Justice Minister of the CAQ government, and of course one of the parties running in the election in October, put out a statement where his office says, in part, a very large majority of Quebecers reject the monarchy. The changes made respect the position of the Quebec nation, adding, we will continue to occupy the constitutional space that belongs to us. It doesn't sound like a party that is interested, in addition to the Parti Québécois, in changing its position on the oath.
2: That is precisely right. And even the leader of the Parti libéral du Québec said that he was not interested in even broaching the topic when it was raised to him. I will note that whether or not most Quebecers are against the monarchy, which is something I do not dispute, again, the rules are clear, and it's not because a legislature passes a law that it can simply move the Constitution to the side.
1: The federal government hasn't bothered to challenge this law, so why did you feel you should?
2: I think, to be honest, the reason the government of Canada has not intervened or taken action, in my view, is because this is a very delicate issue. The government does not want to stoke the fires of separatism or create any political discomfort. And I've filed this challenge as part of my institute, Public Interest Litigation Institute, which is a vehicle that is apolitical, nonpartisan, independent, that advances positions in the greater public interest, specifically to give a voice when no other actor is in fact taking a step to address what is here a very glaring constitutional problem.
1: This is, of course, we've only seen a law like this in Quebec. And I wonder how much of this is about the sovereignty movement itself for you and trying to perhaps give them a little bit of a poke, given what you said at the beginning about how it can't be humiliating for someone to take the oath.
2: Two parts to my answer. The first one is that this legal challenge is not about Quebec bashing, because the principles being brought forward apply to every legislature in Canada. And in terms of separatism, I'll be honest with you, my personal position is that both the Coalition Avenir Québec and the Parti Québécois are taking as many steps as possible within the Canadian constitutional framework to distance themselves from those very institutions as a preparation for what they believe is eventual separation. So there is a clear link between those two things, for sure.
1: Isn't there an alternate way of looking at it in which this is about trying to respect the values that a lot of Quebecers hold dear? I mean, you said earlier on that you don't contest that a lot of them are not particularly interested in the monarchy. Could it not be about carving out a space where Quebecers feel their values are respected within Canada?
2: I fundamentally agree that Quebecers' values must be reflected in the laws and institutions of the province. However, any changes in any laws adopted by the National Assembly have to respect the constitutional rules, whether it's the Canadian Charter of Rights and Freedoms, whether it's the formulas that apply to amending the Constitution. We in Canada live in what is known as a constitutional democracy, where it's not enough to simply pass a law, even unanimously, and the Supreme Court has said this many times, a unanimously passed law does not mean that it passes constitutional muster.
1: Okay. You've given us lots to think about. Thank you very much for this conversation.
2: Thank you very much, Catherine, and I wish you a very great evening.
1: You as well.
0: Lawrence David is a part-time law professor at the University of Ottawa and the founder of the Public Interest Litigation Institute. We reached him in Ottawa.

0: Kelly Mitchell and her guests had only a few minutes to leave when a wildfire turned the sky orange last week, and now the business she poured years of her life into is gone. She's the owner of the landmark La Punta Norte Guest Inn in Summerlin, British Columbia. The beloved guest house sat on a cliffside and offered a beautiful view of Okanagan Lake. While the municipality's 12,000 residents now have the green light to go home, Ms. Mitchell won't be returning to her business anytime soon.
1: The hardest part of everything is just grasping the loss of it and actually the routine, because right now my routine is to be in the Okanagan running my business. It's my busiest time of the year, August and September. I'm not supposed to be down here at my residence in Surrey. I'm supposed to be up there doing what I love doing, seeing all the guests coming back.
2: Well, it was such a prominent landmark. And, you know, we would drive by and, you know, we're local, but we would drive by and think, oh, someday we're going to go stay at this cliffside. It looks so romantic and beautiful. And I wonder, can you tell us the story of how you first encountered that building and just about how you fell in love with the place?
1: It was actually my husband that saw it, and he wanted to buy it as a potential retirement place. So we bought it, and he says, well, why don't you just keep running the guest inn? He says, look, he goes, you can be up here and have a little bit of Okanagan life, and you can run the business. And this was my fifth year, and I've met a whole bunch of nice people, returning guests. You know, it's a nice slower pace in the Okanagan.
2: You haven't been back, I assume, to see it, have you?
1: I have. I went back with an escorted RDOS emergency response team, and it was just looked like somebody dropped a bomb on it. Gut-wrenching.
2: Is there anything left?
1: Nothing. I believe my two cabins on the bottom, on the lower lake area, are there, but I've heard reports on social media saying that they're gone, so the next trip will go up to see if they are there or not.
2: What's the community reaction been? Because, you know, as I say, it's such a prominent building and such a visible piece of that area. What have you been hearing from people in Summerlin?
1: I've just been getting so many messages, you know, phone calls and emails saying how sorry they are. It was such a nice, beautiful piece of Summerlin history, and just how much they're going to miss it, and driving by every day and looking at it. That's basically it for that. You know, just lots of support there, but obviously super sad situation.
2: So now what happens?
1: I don't know. I have no plans right now. I'm just probably just going to go through the insurance and see what our next steps are. I don't know what's going to happen for the future.
0: That was Kelly Mitchell speaking today to Chris Walker, host of Daybreak South Kelowna. Her inn was destroyed by wildfire.

0: While growing up in Guatemala, Raul Garcia fell in love with bikes, and he's been an avid bicyclist most of his life. And then one day, he decided to ditch a wheel. Now Mr. Garcia is pursuing a lifelong dream of traveling through the Americas, and he's doing it by unicycling from Alaska all the way to Argentina. He started in Juneau and is currently making his way along Highway 16 from Prince Rupert towards Prince George. The CBC's Sumi Raghu spoke with Raul Garcia while he was in Smithers, BC.
1: I wanted a different challenge, you know, and then I saw a kid on social media doing unipacking, that's how they call it, you know, traveling on a unicycle. And I don't know, I just got hooked by that idea. I didn't know how to unicycle because, you know, people see me now and they were like, oh, were you unicycling since you were a kid? No, I started ever since I saw that kid, you know. I was like, well, if you want to do that, you need to learn how to unicycle.
2: How hard was it to actually learn how to unicycle?
1: It was so hard because, you know, if you fall, you have to stand up again and try again and again and again. But then the satisfaction of that first pedal stroke, you know, just like, I did it. You know, now, okay, let's do two. You know, let's do three pedal strokes. Now, from here to the car, you know, from here to the corner, and slowly just became like, oh yeah, from here to Argentina. It was my first time in Alaska, you know, so I was like, man, I was screaming to the sky, like, Alaska, like, what am I doing here? You know, it's, I mean, it didn't feel real at first, you know, it was just like, wow.
2: And so how many kilometers do you cycle a day?
1: I'm doing an average of 55 a day. It can go 45 to 65. I did 90 one time. I think that has been my record in one day. It all depends on, you know, how hilly it is, you know, how the strong the winds are, you know, if it's like headwinds, how hot it is. It's finally started getting a little bit hot for me. Like the past couple of days, it has been,
0: That's Raul Garcia in Smithers, who's unicycling from Argentina to Alaska, speaking to the CBC's Sumi Raghu.
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0: 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I'm John Northcott. Thanks for listening.
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4: Hi, I'm Patricia Killeen, host of Turning Points on World Radio Paris. 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

0: Radio Paris with the latest news.
1: France will expel two Iranian diplomats in the coming days in response to an incident in July involving two staff of the French embassy in Tehran. Foreign Minister Jean-Noël Barrot said in a post on X that what he called an intolerable act would have consequences. Last month, the French ministry said that two French embassy staff had been detained and physically intimidated by Iranian security services in Tehran. Barrot had summoned the Iranian chargé d'affaires in Paris in protest following the incident on July the 9th. Barrot's comments came one day after the Iranian ministry said two French embassy employees who were involved in July in a diplomatic dispute in Tehran would not be allowed to return to Iran. France is seeing water shortages in regions that usually have plenty of supply. This summer's extreme heat is exposing how unprepared much of the country and Europe is for increasing water scarcity. According to the French government, more than 40,000 people have been affected by water cutoffs or supply disruptions this month, and 550,000 are at higher risk of losing stable access. And drones are increasingly becoming a new way to smuggle banned products into French prisons. In Villefranche-sur-Saône, more than 1,800 deliveries have been recorded in less than 2 months, while in Strasbourg, drone flights now disrupt rescue helicopters. Cases have multiplied in recent months, pointing to the growing professionalisation of these airborne deliveries. WRP News, I'm Paul McNally.
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3: Hello everybody, Oliver here from the Eiffel Tower. Today we're talking about the 15th district of Paris, and I met with our guest today, Gabriella Hafner, aka Gabby Hafner, and she has a really popular Instagram account and a few other accounts too under her name. I'll link it obviously in the show notes, but she shares things to do in France. She does language stuff in Paris and beyond. Check her out. But she's talking today about the 15th arrondissement. And once again, I said to her, tell me where to meet you. And as you'll hear in the episode, we met in a Korean cafe before sitting in a park a little way down the street. And also, you hear us talking about swimming in the Seine. That's exactly what I did after we finished the interview. And it was an exquisite experience. More on that at the end of the episode. But first, some music from Press Maxim.

0: Gabby Hafner. How are you doing?
1: I'm doing great. How are you doing, Ollie?
0: I'm doing very well. Funny that you called me Ollie. And I didn't know whether to call you Gabby or Gabriella. But we'll go familiar. Gabby and Ollie.
1: Nice short names.
0: Tell me, firstly, let's paint a picture. Where people are probably saying there's noise in the background. Yeah. I can hear pigeons that seem injured. Where are we sitting and what's going on?
1: Where we're sitting? We're sitting in a park that's just near Commerce. So that's a really cute area in the 15th. You've got a ton of shops and things around here. So we're just hanging out here at a park.
0: Yeah, kids playing.
1: There's ping pong tables that people are sitting on. They're not playing, unfortunately. But people actually do play on
0: these. I bet.
1: Yeah.
0: And we did just see a pigeon that was feigning that he was injured. And you
1: yes.
0: got quite... upset.
1: I
0: sense
1: that.
0: And when we were walking here, you saw a cat that was out of place. I sense that you're an animal lover.
1: I really love animals. I love them so much, and I feel like I'm just walking around paying attention to them all the time, and I feel like people don't. But yeah, I don't know.
0: Have you been to we're meant to be talking about the 15th, but have you been on safari or something and seen all the horrors that happen?
1: I've never been on safari. No, I have never.
0: Did you manage it?
1: I don't know.
0: Okay. Yeah. I'm just painting a picture of who you are.
1: Probably not. But I used to volunteer at the animal shelter, the local animal shelter in the south of France, in Montpellier, where I was before coming to Paris. And that's where I adopted my dog from also. So
0: lovely.
1: Yeah, that was actually really difficult being a volunteer there because it's just so hard to see. Oh, just all the dogs and cats in need of a home. So anyways, that's me. I love the animals.
0: I think I'm interested to hear what it's like to have an animal, to have a dog and a cat in the 15th. But let's switch it to the 15th because you said that you, we do your stats first. You lived here for a year and a half in France for 9 years, did you say?
1: Yeah, about 9 years in France now.
0: So you know what you're talking about.
1: Yes, yeah.
0: And when I said, do you like the 15th enough to sing its praises, you were like, give me that chance.
1: Yeah, I love the 15th.
0: And start there. Why?
1: It's such an underrated arrondissement, I feel like. I feel like a lot of people, when they hear it, they either know nothing about it or they just think of it as residential. And I think it's true, it is residential, but I think that's actually one of its strengths. One thing I love about the 15th is you're just not going to see as many tourists as you get in a lot of the other arrondissements. So I feel like I'm properly living in Paris, not something that's like Paris, but what everyone goes to. But then I just think there's so much here, right? I've got amazing restaurants, amazing cafes. On my one street where I live, there's literally everything you could imagine. You've got the boucherie, the poissonnerie, you've got the fromagerie, you've got a bookstore, you've got the wine store, and then you've got your typical Franprix, right? But even at the Franprix that I go to, I feel like I have friends there, which sounds silly, but it's such a neighborhood feel. I go in and I see Jay and I'm like, hey, Jay, how are you doing? He asks me about, what's going on, or Money. Also, his name is Money. It's really funny. But yeah, I feel like I've got my friends in my little neighborhood. Yeah.
0: That's really nice. And people often, I agree. I get the sense when I'm here. I was just in the 16th before that, which is a whole different planet.
1: Yeah.
0: I mean,
1: it's very different. Yeah, yeah, yeah.
0: But here... It feels like people say that Paris is full of 500 villages or whatever.
1: Totally.
0: We're trying to break it down into 20 different villages / arrondissements / kingdoms, we're calling them for this this series. But the 15th really does have a different feel to the rest of Paris. Do you think, what is the main tourist attraction here? Is there one?
1: Do you know what I'd say is you can see the Eiffel Tower from a lot of places here. And obviously the 15th is massive, right? Where I live pretty close to the Eiffel Tower. I live kind of in between that and the Seine, right? So I'd say probably the main tourist attractions are going to be...
0: The ones that aren't here.
1: The ones that are not properly in it. But you do have the Seine right there. And then you've got the Eiffel Tower, which is super close. So I don't think there's any sort of tourist attraction. Yeah. Do you know what I mean?
0: I get you.
1: People come here because it's kind of close to... Some of them, but they're not,
0: But the people that I'm looking around seeing now, certainly seem to be French people. Seem to be younger people, is that fair?
1: Yeah, I think it's super interesting too, because I think a lot of people associate the 15th just with maybe families or even some older people, but I think there's actually a lot of young people here too, and it just seems like a really nice blend of a bit of everything, which I think is really cool.
0: We've got, also I say young people here, we are sitting in a children's park, which is why they're very young, but I mean younger people, in their 20s and 30s, but before we get to the Seine that you mentioned, because you and I share an interest in the Seine that we'll talk about, but I want to give a shout out to, I asked the Australian ambassador, whose house is also in the 15th arrondissement, mm-hmm, mm-hmm. and I happened to be at a dinner party you mentioned just before we started recording, and yeah. I said to her, Lynette Wood, I said, Your Excellency, tell me your... So I want to run her favorite place past yeah. you. I said, tell me a place here that's really good. And she said the markets under the duplex metro.
1: Yes, absolutely.
0: The open-air markets, Wednesdays and Sundays,
1: I think. And Sundays, exactly. I mean, it's incredible. It's, I think, you know, a lot of people probably know about the Aix-en-Provence markets, right? It's like kind of like that, but it's Paris, right? And it's...
0: Whoa, that good?
1: Yes,
0: as absolutely. The Aix-en-Provence market?
1: Yes, 100%. It's so good. It's
0: under
1: so good.
0: The bridge,
1: it's
0: yeah?
1: yeah, it's so good. I swear to
0: I'm
1: you.
0: I'm going to come back and I believe you, but I'm you're yeah. taking me by surprise because...
1: No, it's really good. And people don't realize it, which is crazy.
0: I have no
1: it's
0: idea.
1: Like, yeah, yeah.
0: But I do trust the ambassador.
1: Yeah, I have to. I trust her too. But seriously, I
0: she's my ambassador.
1: If not, she'll revoke her
0: she
1: know, rights
0: they,
1: to be
0: I,
1: here.
0: They've yeah. got the power, I don't know.
1: But no, I think if you talk to anyone in the 15th, it's probably one of the things they'll mention because it's kind of iconic here.
0: Cool.
1: Yeah. Okay. Yeah, yeah.
0: Let's take it down to the Seine. I have not done this yet, but I know you, specifically here, I know
1: oh,
0: you
1: yeah,
0: like
1: yeah.
0: Jumping in.
1: Yes. Oh, so we've got the Grenelle, little Seine thing, and I'm obsessed with it. I love
0: Where
1: it so
0: it
1: much.
0: Where is it exactly? Point and describe it.
1: It's I don't know how to describe it. It's like along the. It's really close to the Eiffel Tower. So
0: is
1: I think
0: it by
1: it's,
0: the Eleusine, that man-made little island.
1: Yes, it's not too
0: is
1: far
0: it,
1: from that.
0: It's
1: yeah,
0: not
1: yeah.
0: across from it.
1: Oh my gosh, no, I'm trying to think. It might be. It yeah. might be across from it.
0: I'm gonna go find it after and jump.
1: Yeah,
0: in.
1: Yeah, yeah. It's. I mean, like you've just got this perfect view of the Eiffel Tower. So it's just a little bit like. Would it be south? I think south of that. But I think you might be right. It might be Ile de Seine. I'm just like not even paying attention to the other
0: You're
1: side,
0: just swimming.
1: Honestly. I'm just swimming and looking at the Eiffel Tower, to be honest.
0: But you got a wildly popular Instagram account. You share that you go swimming there.
1: Oh, that's very sweet. I don't know about wildly popular, but yeah, I shared that I went swimming there. Yeah.
0: You must, because I also say that I jump in the Seine sometimes. Yeah. Legally, I should add, like they've opened it for the summer.
1: Yes.
0: Not so much on social media, but when I tell people in real life that I swim, have you ever seen such divisive reactions? In fact,
1: no.
0: We were talking about this at
1: yeah.
0: the embassy,
1: yeah.
0: the American 4th of July party.
1: Yeah, yeah.
0: Someone, Anna Klutz it was.
1: Oh, yeah.
0: She almost vomited when we said
1: I know, this. the face that people make, I think it's really, it's
0: She said
1: so
0: she would
1: funny.
0: Never do it, and I was like, why not?
1: I don't know. I don't know why people, do you know what I think? The Seine is such a big river, too. Like, there are going to be places where it looks gross. But if you've ever been to the swimming things, especially this one, Grenelle, I mean, the water is so clear. Like, I was shocked by how clear that water is. And the whole setup is incredible. Like, they have showers that you can shower off in. Last summer, they even provided SPF.
0: Sun cream, yeah.
1: Yeah, sun cream, yeah. They had lockers for us to put our stuff yeah. away in. Like, I mean, I don't know. And these, like, beautiful little decks, basically, where you can sun and sit out. It's just so nice.
0: I
1: yeah.
0: What's people's issue with it? Is it that there might be, like, dead bodies in there? Is that what it is?
1: I think people think of dead bodies. And obviously, before the Olympics, people were talking. I think people did go take a poo, right,
0: oh, okay,
1: in the sun.
0: Yeah.
1: Like, I mean, I get it. Like, I get it if you've... You know, I think the poor Seine, right? It's had 100 years of, like, getting a bad name and getting yeah. crapped on, basically, yeah. literally and figuratively. Yeah. And, you know what? I don't know. You got to give it a chance. I think it's amazing. And they're also so careful. Do you know, I've actually had to get out. Maybe this is going to make it sound bad. But I've had to get out. And the reason why is because they said there was contamination upriver and they hadn't... The water tested... clear here, but just in case they wanted us to get out and then, you know, you're able to go in the next day or something. Yeah. But I feel like they're being responsible about it. And,
0: I saw
1: yeah.
0: something that someone said, everybody knows there's contamination and let's say bodies
1: yeah.
0: in the ocean, right?
1: Yeah.
0: But
1: yeah.
0: people swim, right?
1: Of course, totally.
0: And if you're in a swimming pool with a dead body, you would never get in, right?
1: Also, swimming pools, people are always
0: sure,
1: peeing
0: but that's
1: in
0: the
1: them,
0: point.
1: Right?
0: The point
1: like,
0: is, everyone, there's a ratio to it.
1: Yeah,
0: and
1: yeah.
0: the Seine seems to be on that divisive line.
1: Yeah.
0: No one would go, I'm not swimming in the river. It
1: or
0: could
1: the
0: be contaminated.
1: Pool, yeah.
0: Or the pool, whatever. Anyway, back to on the land, okay?
1: Yeah.
0: Let's talk about what we just did. I said to you, tell me anywhere, I don't want to influence you at all, but tell me somewhere we meet. And, well, where did you choose?
1: I chose a place that I'm probably going to pronounce poorly, but it's Sangbong-lo. I think it's low at the end. It's a Korean place, actually. And one thing that I really love about this neighborhood, too, is there is so much amazing Korean food. Like, if you look right there is another Korean restaurant.
0: and we just sat here by random.
1: Yeah, we just sat
0: here. You're not promoting a... This isn't a Korean promotion podcast. There's anything wrong with Korean food.
1: No.
0: So I would never have chosen that place.
1: Yeah.
0: And I wasn't familiar with the food that we ate or the drink that... What we did was go and... this will make me sound like I don't know what's happening, but what was the drink that we had?
1: Yeah, we had hojicha. And it's like a, I think it's actually a sort of black tea, but it's delicious. It's like a yummy latte drink. And yeah, I just love that spot. I think it's so cute.
0: Lunch was?
1: Lunch, we had kimbap. Oh my gosh, I'm like pronouncing all the Korean things probably horribly. But yeah, the kimbap is kind of, I mean, it looks a bit like a sushi, right? But like a really big, fat, chunky one. And
0: you almost choked on your kimbap.
1: Multiple times. It's so big. It's so big.
0: It's delicious though. Yeah. It's a great recommendation. Yeah. And so there's lots of places like that. It seemed like sort of felt, I don't know if hole in the wall is the right place.
1: Yes.
0: But it certainly wasn't
1: a
0: big... I don't know, 16,000 decimal luxury restaurant with 900 seats or something.
1: I think hole in the wall is actually really accurate. Like, even when you pass it from the front, I think a lot of people go by and they have no idea what's there, right? Like, there's a sign in Korean even. And I think that's part of the charm. It's like, there are so many places like that. And one of my favorite things, honestly, is having people come here, like my friends, and me showing them a really cool cafe or restaurant that they had zero clue about. And then they love. Because the thing is also, even with like cafes, like I found there's a lot of cafes in Paris that aren't that cute. Like, that sounds weird, but like aesthetically, like I like something that feels like cute, cozy, almost like you're going into someone's home. And there are some places like that, but like not that many. Whereas here I actually find like...
0: You sort of mean like... sorry to interrupt, but mean that like... Because I think I agree with you, but I just want to make sure I understand.
1: Yes.
0: There's a lot that feel like copy-pastes of an idea that worked somewhere.
1: Yes. And a little bit sterile, where they're trying to make it cute, but it's kind of sterile. So
0: I feel like there's some going for like a Scandinavian thing. That,
1: yes.
0: That, there's one I found in the 9th recently that had a Scandinavian name. And my wife, being Swedish, we're like, let's check it out. And we went in, and they weren't from anywhere near Scandinavia.
1: Oh, yeah?
0: And I was like, this isn't... This
1: is a bit weird.
0: It felt weird. It didn't really work.
1: Inauthentic, right?
0: Oh, certainly inauthentic.
1: This is it. And something I really love is like there's a lot of really authentic places. Like there's also a great Japanese cafe near my place. So I love going there. And it's just so like all the details have been so thoughtfully done. And it feels just like you've been transported somewhere. And I love that feeling so much. And I think that's part of the magic of Paris, that you don't actually get everywhere. So, yeah.
0: So do you feel like the fact that there's not many tourists, there's a sort of younger crowd, there's lots of different restaurants and cafes with different personalities here, does that do you feel like that really differs from the rest of the city? Like, do you spend time elsewhere and notice this difference?
1: I feel like probably one of the biggest differences I feel, honestly, is, the crowds, I'd say. Like, when I go to other places in the city, there can be lots of really cool restaurants. Like, you mentioned the 9th. I love the 9th for the restaurants. I think so many amazing things. But I think what's really neat is that thing that just generally, it feels like calmer, right? So you're getting people, but it feels like people who are just kind of living, doing their thing, and not like people who are in a busy hustle bustle rush with like tons of people packed there, right? So it feels somehow more intimate to me, like, and that's something I really appreciate. And maybe a silly thing too, but I do have a dog, and I like being able to walk him somewhere where it's not going to be like crowded with tons of people. Like, I like it to be a stroll, and I'm not like kind of stressed for us with like managing all the tourists and stuff. So
0: is it a little dog or?
1: He's a little dog, yeah, he weighs 5.5 kilo.
0: I don't think I've ever talked to someone about having a dog in Paris, so you can be the first.
1: Oh, really?
0: Yeah, it's never come up in conversation, but like, when it's a he or a she?
1: It's a he.
0: What's
1: his
0: name?
1: His name is Caspi. It's short for Caspian.
0: Yeah, it's Caspian. When you take Caspi around, is it like, is this a dog city? Is this a dog district?
1: Oh my God, that's such an interesting question, because in some ways it is. Like, in some ways, Paris is really great because you can take your dog to a lot of places, right? To the restaurants, a lot of cafes. And at the same time, it's not, because of the fact that there are so many, at least here, right, around where I live, so many parks where you cannot take your dog, right? Like this beautiful park on the other side, it's got really nice grass and stuff. We can't bring him here. And I find that so frustrating. I remember trying to explain it to my mom back home. She's in the U.S. and she couldn't understand. She's like, but it's a park, you know, shouldn't a dog be allowed? And she said, I'm sure they mean that you can't take your dog without a leash. And I said, no, it's just period. You can't take them. And so that is a bit difficult. Like, I wish there were more kind of just green spaces I could be hanging out with my dog.
0: Can you take dogs? I don't have a dog, so I never thought about it really, but can you take dogs to like Luxembourg Gardens and those sort of manicured
1: ones? No, yeah. And so I actually got yelled at once. My small dog, who was in a bag, And I was walking through it to get to the other side of Luxembourg just to cut through, and I didn't have him on the ground. They actually, yeah, got mad at me.
0: Even in a bag?
1: Yeah, in a bag.
0: So what did they make you do? Like, if you're in the middle of the garden, did they make you go back or closest?
1: They told me to leave. I guess the closest exit is what they told me to go to. Well, I think they were just watching that I got out. But I do have to say, there is a portion where you can take your dog in Luxembourg, but it's a small little portion, and it's like the rest of it, you're not allowed to. And it's like, even if you're trying to walk there, you'd have to walk around the whole rest of the garden to get there rather than, you know what I mean? So,
0: We've gone out of the 15th.
1: We've gone out of the 15th.
0: Let's come back. Okay.
1: All this to say, though, yeah, in the 15th, unfortunately, there's hardly any spots where you can really take your dog, and for parks, I want to say, and that's kind of frustrating, at least in my part of the 15th, because, again, it's big, yeah.
0: I got a question for you as a content creator. Living in this district, right? A lot of your stuff is like showing things to do in Paris and talking about life in Paris. Do you feel like a lot of your work can be done in this district, or do you need to get out?
1: I would say a lot of times I get out of here, and I think for a couple reasons. I think it's because a lot of times I'm showing things, to be honest, that tourists want to see, right? And two, there's a lot of places here that this is maybe bad of me, but that I do want to gatekeep a little bit, and I don't necessarily want everyone going there.
0: That restaurant you took me to, do you even like it?
1: I love it.
0: I'm just kidding.
1: I know. I love it so much. I really, yeah. But so at the same time, this is it. It's like, this is obviously where I live too, right? So it's, I don't necessarily want everyone
0: to
1: be.
0: I used to live in the 7th district.
1: Yeah.
0: And we used to go every single day to a cafe called Blue Olive.
1: Oh, I know.
0: You know
1: Blue
0: it?
1: Olive. Yes. Yeah, yeah. They do big coffees.
0: They do everything.
1: It's so good though.
0: They
1: I love it. Yeah.
0: Every single person who works there was a babysitter for us at some point.
1: Oh my God. No
0: and
1: way.
0: We went there every single day and we loved it. I never mentioned on the podcast.
1: Yeah.
0: Until I left, and then I sent them all the business I could.
1: Yeah, that's it. Yeah.
0: So that's a nice way to do it as well.
1: I think so, definitely.
0: When you
1: sure.
0: move to another district, you can
1: it's
0: release
1: like
0: your true
1: flooded,
0: list
1: yeah.
0: of all the places that you love the most.
1: 100%, definitely, yeah.
0: Now I want to, like, we talk about how it's not very touristy, but I want to switch tack a little bit to imagine you've got some tourists coming to Paris, and they've done everything, they've ticked off all the things, but they go, gosh, Gabby really made this place sound cool. I want to come to the 15th for a full day.
1: Okay.
0: Can you just list off some places that they might not find? I mean, you can be obvious with it, but if you want to go offbeat, that's cool too.
1: Yeah, okay. My first thing goes to like food and coffee stuff again.
0: Anything you want.
1: Yeah. Well, so one of my other favorite coffee shops is really close to where we are right now, and we can maybe pass by afterwards, but it's called Onul. And I'm sorry, it is another Korean cafe.
0: Why do you like Korean stuff so much? I'm curious.
1: Because
0: you're a Venezuelan. Hang on. You're Venezuelan, American, Italian, German.
1: Mm-hmm.
0: And you're like, if we're going to eat, it's going to be Korean.
1: Do you know what? No, I just
0: in
1: think,
0: France, by the way.
1: No, but do you know what? I think it's just that actually in this neighborhood, there's such great Korean food. And so I think that's why, like, if I was in a neighborhood where there was really great Ethiopian food, which I love Ethiopian food, then that's what I'd be talking about. But I don't know why. There's a lot of great Korean spots here. And so I just have really, you know, leaned into it. But this place is so special because it almost feels like you're going into someone's like house, like, and I love that. You know, when something is decorated with just like so much soul, right? Like,
0: did you say it was a coffee shop?
1: It's a coffee shop. Cool. Because it's like kind of on the way, so we'll pass it afterwards if you want.
0: Absolutely.
1: And I don't know. I would say maybe like starting there for like an early morning coffee, and I'd say going early is really good because that place gets filled actually. So kind of going early, you could maybe do a little bit of just a bit of coffee. They have, you know, food too, but I would just do coffee there. Say this whole street also, Comerès, is like great for shopping. They have tons of different shops, so you could just kind of like bop around here for a bit.
0: The clue is in the name.
1: Commerce. Yes, Commerce. Yeah. Yeah, I think, yeah, it must have been originally like the Commerce Street or whatever. But so, yeah. And this is something that I still haven't figured out. I don't know if it's every Sunday. I don't know if it's every Sunday or if it's just certain Sundays, but they do like a great kind of like flea market thing here. And it's just, it's the neatest thing, like all these old things. And I feel like people don't know about that too. And it's right here on Rue de Commerce. And I'm trying to think, then what else might we do? If the sun was open, I would go swim in the sun. I would spend like a few hours there hanging out. I think that'd be so fun. And then there's also Beaugrenelle, which is like, it's basically just a mall. But
0: it's down by the water?
1: Yeah, it's down by the water. Yeah. It's kind of funny because since I'm American, like, especially when I first moved here, sometimes I just go because it felt kind of like, I felt kind of like American almost. Yeah. You're going to, but French, right? Because you're going to a French mall, and they've got like a really nice cinema there too. But yeah, I don't know. Then maybe I'd go to, oh, there's such a nice park too. I would probably go, oh my goodness, I'm trying to remember. My name is blanking on it. This is it, exactly.
0: André.
1: Yes, yeah. Exactly.
0: Where they've got the big...
1: The montgolfière, they say, yeah, in French, but
0: what
1: yes.
0: What is it called? It's a hot air balloon.
1: Hot air balloon, yes. Yeah,
0: but I think exactly. It's not hot air. It's helium. Is it?
1: Oh, maybe,
0: I don't
1: yeah.
0: know what it is, but it's a
1: I
0: balloon.
1: Don't know, yeah.
0: Every time I go there,
1: yeah.
0: if there's the slightest wind, they won't open it.
1: They won't
0: it.
1: Do it. Oh my gosh, that's so funny.
0: And for me, it's quite far off from where I live,
1: of
0: so
1: course,
0: every time I've gone out
1: yeah.
0: there, they're like, nah.
1: I've never been brave enough to do it, but I would love to one
0: it's attached,
1: day.
0: It's attached to the ground.
1: But it's still scary.
0: Yeah,
1: it could just come falling down, right?
0: Like, you might end up in Normandy.
1: What if it detaches? There's like a rogue person who slices the thing. No, I don't know. But I would love to one day. So yeah, anyways, I'd probably go walk around there, chill for a bit. But again, like, I know this as probably less like a touristy place and more like, I don't know, like a relaxing thing. Like, I don't know. I'm thinking of like going and doing watercolor painting in the park or something, do you know? But yeah, and then go to like a really yummy food place too. I was going to say, I won't give you another Korean restaurant around for a recommendation, but there are really great Korean restaurants.
0: I can't
1: well.
0: This isn't meant to be my sort of recommendations, but we talked about this before.
1: The Café du Commerce.
0: Yeah, this I recommend
1: is the one,
0: that.
1: Yeah, so well, so my partner's been there and really, really liked it. And what's worse is I was the one who told him about it. Then he ended up going with his friends. Like, hey, I told you about
0: that. He comes home and says, that's really good. Yeah. You should go there.
1: Yeah, this is ugly. I was like, well, we should go there. But yeah, Café du Commerce apparently is really nice and beautiful. I think it's one of the oldest ones, at least around here.
0: It's got a connection to the, I think it was an old car warehouse or factory or something, and the dishes were served to be affordable for 500 workers that would come across.
1: Oh
0: from,
1: my gosh,
0: something like
1: that's
0: that.
1: Such a nice story.
0: And it's built very beautifully.
1: That.
0: It looks like the interior of, not really, but the interior of a ship, in that you can sit around the balconies and
1: oh,
0: three
1: that's
0: levels
1: beautiful.
0: Going
1: and they've got a lot of greenery in the inside.
0: Yeah, they do.
1: Too,
0: it's
1: right?
0: really
1: yeah.
0: nice.
1: Yeah, yeah, yeah. So, anyways, I haven't been there, but my
0: that's
1: partner,
0: you,
1: my
0: that's
1: partner recommends it. Yeah. No, honestly, if I were going to recommend another place, I'd probably do again some sort of Asian food. But you know what? Actually, this is one that will, because I was going to say Thai place, but there's actually some of the best pizza here. And I'm trying to remember the name, but it's two brothers. They're from Naples. Mm-hmm. And they make amazing pizza, and like people say, it's the best pizza in.
0: They know what they're doing. Paris. Those Napoli.
1: Yeah, so good. I don't even know what the name is. It's around here too. We might walk by.
0: Well, you can send it to me, and we'll put it in the show
1: notes. Yeah, totally. Because that pizza is truly excellent, and it's like wild because they've always got a line there too. But yeah, maybe like some yummy pizza there.
0: You know, something that these are all great tips. Or what about a drink, like a cocktail or something?
1: Trying to think. Honestly, probably just any of these sorts of things. Like, oh, we can't see it here, but there's like a lot of really cool like cafes that just sit.
0: It's funny,
1: the
0: these
1: corner.
0: Guys can't see it either. You're, you're just pointing. You're pointing to a residential building over there.
1: So funny. Around the corner, sorry, there's one of these cafes. Just one of these typical Croatian cafes that cool. you should go sit, you know? Yeah, I would probably just sit at any of these. There's also near Emile Zola. There's a bunch of these really nice cafes too, and I just go get a drink there and sit out, yeah.
0: I want to... we've probably been talking for quite a while now. I think time
1: I
0: might
1: know,
0: be running
1: maybe,
0: away. Yeah,
1: yeah.
0: But
1: and then finish with a stroll by the Seine.
0: Very good. Always. You know what? On your district,
1: yeah.
0: I once saw a guy catch a fish that was easily bigger than you.
1: What?
0: And
1: no.
0: Maybe bigger than me.
1: Are you serious?
0: I took pictures. I'll share them this week. Yeah, yeah.
1: Oh my god,
0: a catfish.
1: You're not doing anything to convince people to go swimming in the Seine area.
0: Hopefully they've blocked it off, because that thing would swallow you.
1: That's
0: it
1: crazy.
0: Was enormous, and they
1: no.
0: pulled off. Everyone was gathering around and clapping. And he let it go, obviously.
1: Oh, good.
0: But
1: yeah.
0: But yeah, it was crazy.
1: Oh my god,
0: crazy! And
1: that's
0: I took a picture
1: wild.
0: Of him pulling it out with the Eiffel Tower in the background.
1: Oh my god!
0: Because otherwise, I felt no one would believe that
1: I wouldn't
0: it was
1: believe
0: a
1: you. They would think it was.
0: I'll show you the
1: this?
0: Picture.
1: Like a tall tale, yeah. fish. One of these fishing stories.
0: Big fish story. Yeah. Something you do a lot on Instagram that I really like is you go into a place. It could be. It's probably a Korean restaurant. Now I'm getting to know you a bit better. But and you record yourself.
1: Ordering stuff.
0: Yeah, you say learn French with me, I'll speak French, we'll
1: yeah,
0: practice French with
1: yeah, yeah.
0: I really like that idea.
1: Yeah.
0: So, good job on that.
1: Oh, thank you.
0: Everything's cool.
1: That's cute,
0: but,
1: yeah.
0: But do people seem to like that as well?
1: People love it, and I think it's so funny because I feel like I do a lot more interesting concept, sure, in my own opinion.
0: No, but I think there's some like a sort of vulnerability to it as well.
1: Yeah, it's so nerve-wracking.
0: Because you're
1: right?
0: not saying
1: yeah.
0: like if you said, "Watch me order this in English."
1: Yeah, yeah.
0: You'd be
1: yeah.
0: like, "Why am I watching this?"
1: Yeah, yeah.
0: But how good do you speak French?
1: I think it's pretty good now, but yeah. it's always nerve-wracking, I think, doing it in a language that's not your first language.
0: Sure.
1: And on top of that, like, I don't know if people realize this, but like filming yourself too. Like, I am always so much more nervous.
0: Yeah.
1: Suddenly my words.
0: That's why I do audio.
1: Yeah, exactly. Yeah, I'm like, oh my gosh, the pressure.
0: I think it's a really cool idea, and I want to steal it.
1: I mean, I'm not the one who invented it.
0: Yeah,
1: you know,
0: I get it, but you do it well.
1: Italian creator.
0: That's cool. I like the way that you do it, and I want to steal it from you or her.
1: Yeah, I love that.
0: But
1: yeah.
0: I don't think people want to see up my nose while I'm getting my la's
1: you know,
0: and la's.
1: My dad has told me in the past, he's like, you know, it's not a very flattering angle. And I'm like, thanks, Dad.
0: But it's so
1: thanks.
0: Real. You know what is different yeah. is there's so much people doing content that isn't real as well.
1: Yeah.
0: I don't mean AI. I just mean it's like, go to Cafe de Commerce because everyone's talking about it. Yeah,
1: yeah, yeah.
0: Any tips for me if I do a similar video?
1: Oh, my gosh. I would say just, you know, practice, like, right? If it comes out horribly the first time, you don't like it, it doesn't matter. Like, and it's interesting too because it helps you also kind of pay attention to what you're saying, and I've actually gotten corrected in the comments sometimes, and I think that's amazing. Like French people being like, oh, actually you could say it this way, and I'm like, amazing, thank you, I'm learning.
0: I got a 5-year-old son for that.
1: Oh yeah. You've got a native French speaker at home.
0: He's ruthless as well.
1: Oh, is he? That's so funny. Yeah. Yeah.
0: Not for me, but maybe. Anyhow, okay, let's bring it back to the 15th to finish.
1: Yeah.
0: Let's imagine that you're going to get kicked out of this district. The mayor comes out and says...
1: I'd fight it.
0: He says, you've been sharing too many hidden gems. Yeah. We don't want you here anymore.
1: Yeah, get out.
0: Is there... And I think this will let people get an idea of your personality too. Mm. Where would you go next in Paris?
1: Oh my God, that's such a good question. Do you know what? I think it's tricky. I'm not totally sure where I would want my next spot to be.
0: Well, you can't have too long to think about it because the podcast is running out, and in this fictional situation, the mayor's angry.
1: And the mayor's angry, and he's... Okay, well, I'm just going to say, it's interesting because my answer would be different. Like, depending, if I were just like single girl living on my own, I would probably go somewhere like maybe the 9th, right? Because it'd be just like really fun. But I have a partner, I've got a dog. Like, I kind of like something being a bit like more quiet, you know, where I still have access to cool spots. So I don't know, I'm like thinking... It's really different, but maybe the 16th even. Like, I think it's really pretty. Like, I know it might be controversial.
0: It's so funny.
1: Who knows? Yeah.
0: It's so funny because the last episode that we did was the 16th,
1: yeah.
0: and it was a guy saying how much he didn't like it.
1: I think the 16th is beautiful. Yeah. I think, I mean, this is kind of silly too, maybe, but something that impacts me is like the beauty of
0: that. Believe me, that is not silly to me.
1: Okay, well,
0: for Paris, this is a beautiful city.
1: It is, but right, but I think the 16th is really beautiful, and the streets are kind of wide, and I feel like there's a bit more greenery. You're also close to like what is it, Boulogne, like with the woods and things, and I don't know, I think there's areas there that are really beautiful and have more greenery, and actually maybe more spots for my dog is what I'm thinking. But I don't know enough about kind of the restaurant and cafe scene to definitively say that, I'd say, you know?
0: I think it'd be more expensive for one thing.
1: Oh, I'm sure, yeah, definitely.
0: But
1: yeah.
0: The Jay on the last episode was talking about how many dogs there are.
1: Yeah,
0: but also how freewheeling people are with letting them leave a mess.
1: Me. Yeah, that scares me. Yeah,
0: what does that scare you? What do you mean?
1: Oh, just not the poo bit, but the... dogs off the leash.
0: Yeah,
1: like,
0: sure.
1: That's only because my dog has been attacked by a dog who was off the leash, so after that I've been very, very careful, but anyways
0: I think you found a good spot for yourself in the 15th.
1: For sure. No, mayor, don't kick me out, I'd like to stay.
0: They're not listening, don't worry.
1: Who knows,
0: the ambassador might be.
1: Hello, ambassador, please let me stay. No.
0: But Gabby, thanks so much for being on the show and for sharing all your tips.
1: Well, thank you so much, Ollie. I really

So there you have it, music from Press Maxon and a lovely chat with Gabby. Right after that chat, I went and I did exactly what she said. I went and jumped in the Seine, and it was really spectacular. I mean, I loved it. Find her on Instagram, Gabby_Hafner, H-A-F-N-E-R, and Gabby with one B. I'll link that in the show notes. But in terms of swimming in the Seine, the one in the 15th is... it's so much bigger than the one in the Marais, and or at least it feels way bigger. And I realize it's because the one in the Marais that I think most people have seen pictures of, it's so central, it's got a sort of pontoon around it, whereas this one near the Eiffel Tower has just got like a rope around it, so it really feels like you're swimming off into the Seine. I loved it. So, if you enjoyed this episode, why not become a member on Patreon or Substack? Unlock all sorts of bonuses, including my guide to Paris, which features things in every Aaron Desmont. Why not become a member? Why not book a walking tour? We do tours in several districts in this city, and we'd love to meet you. Me, personally, I do Monday mornings in the Marais. So, if you want to see me, come and do my walking tour. TheEiffelTower.com/tours. Let's finish this up with a little more music. Here we go.

0: France. Tom Watts here from the official UK Airplay chart. 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UK
1: chart. 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
1: Hello, I'm Celia Hatton at 10 hours GMT. Welcome to the newsroom. Coming up on the BBC World Service, Kyiv comes under bombardment from Russia as Ukraine continues to plead with its allies for more air defense missiles.
2: It was a huge shard of glass that was actually embedded in the wall. The owner of that flat, Valeria, doesn't have a bomb shelter. She was telling me how they were cowering in the corridor, in the hallway last night.
1: Our Kyiv correspondent talks to us from the site of last night's attack. Also in the programme.
3: This was a double appeal. Erin Paterson was trying to overturn her conviction and the prosecution was appealing against the sentence.
1: Australia's mushroom murderer appeals against her conviction. We'll hear from our Sydney correspondent. The US national debt soars to historic new levels. A surprise announcement from Prince Harry and Meghan. They're moving back to the UK. We'll bring you some reaction. And climate change alters migration patterns. Giant whales venture into new waters as Arctic ice disappears. All that to come. Stay with us.
4: BBC News with Danielle Yawovietska. The mayor of Kyiv, Vitaly Klitschko, has told the BBC Ukraine needs more help from its partners to protect civilians after another intense Russian bombardment overnight. While visiting the scene of one Russian attack, the mayor said that Russia was trying to destroy the resilience of the Ukrainian people.
5: It's very important to have a support from our partners because together we are time stronger. I have explanation the ways of reason to destroy critical infrastructures. That's with in last winter. Let people freezing, leaving without heating, electricity, water. It's just one goal. Break resistance of Ukrainians. The dream of Putin. We have to give up. It never happens. We're ready to fight.
4: Across the capital, at least 13 people were killed and more than 40 injured. The founder of the failed Chinese property firm Evergrande has been sentenced to life in jail and had all his belongings confiscated. Hui Ka Yan oversaw the rapid expansion of Evergrande into China's biggest real estate firm before it collapsed, owing hundreds of billions of dollars. From Beijing, Stephen McDonnell reports.
6: Evergrande Group was once a pillar of the country's economy, and its collapse, mired in financial mismanagement, has been a key factor in the current property crisis. Now its founder, Hui Kaiyan, has been sentenced to life in prison. The Shenzhen Intermediate People's Court found that the amounts he embezzled, the losses his company had imposed on others, and the exceptionally serious harm done to society all warranted severe punishment. Amongst his crimes, Hui was found to have fabricated statements to artificially inflate the value of assets and to have hidden company liabilities.
4: Germany has registered a record 14,000 deaths so far this year linked to the extreme heat wave. The country's Public Health Institute says more than 70% of them occurred in 1 week in late June when temperatures hit 40 Celsius. The figures have surpassed the previous high of nearly 9,500 heat-related deaths 12 years ago. The United States' national debt has hit $40 trillion, its highest ever figure. Surging government spending, including on wars, tax cuts and ballooning interest payments are behind the rise. Maura Fogarty reports.
7: For many economists and investors, what's worrying is how quickly the U.S. national debt reached $40 trillion, more than doubling over the last decade. About a third of the increase in government borrowing occurred during the first 2 years of the COVID-19 pandemic, when both Presidents Donald Trump and Joe Biden ramped up spending in response. A more persistent and significant factor is the long-running budget deficit. For the past 25 years, the U.S. government has been spending more than what it receives in tax receipts, and there's little to signal that the budget deficit will ease.
4: World News from the BBC. Israel's defense minister has accused Turkey's president Recep Tayyip Erdogan of dragging his country into what he called dangerous adventures in Syria. Israel Katz said Israel would not allow any entity to threaten its security. His comments follow an Israeli strike on a Syrian airbase near the Turkish border. The authorities in northern India have transferred nearly 100 murder cases from a judge after he handed out 22 death sentences in the past 4 months. The Uttar Pradesh government removed the cases from Ravi Kumar Diwakar, who heads a lower court, after the Bar Association expressed apprehensions. Under Indian law, the death sentences can be carried out only if they're confirmed by state high courts. African countries are continuing with the repatriation of their citizens from South Africa after anti-migrant groups set yet another deadline for foreigners to leave. More than 80 Nigerians returned home late on Wednesday. The move follows warnings from lobby groups demanding that undocumented migrants leave by the end of September. A gold rush has gripped a village in a remote part of western Kenya after reports spread about the discovery of the precious metal. Dozens of prospectors, mostly farmers from the area and neighbouring Uganda, have flocked to Cheparor village in West Pokot County, hoping to strike it rich after recent crop failures. Akisa Wandera reports.
0: Just a few weeks ago, Cheparor was a quiet rural village in western Kenya. Now hundreds of people are digging through its riverbeds, hoping to strike gold. And the rush is creating opportunities beyond mining. Traders have travelled from neighbouring counties to sell food and other goods to the growing population. But the sudden influx of people is exposing the area's lack of basic services. The rush may already be losing momentum, with some prospectors leaving after finding little or no gold.
4: BBC News.
1: Hello, I'm Celia Hatton. This is the newsroom on the BBC World Service. We start in Ukraine and the all too familiar sound of Russian bombardment in the capital, Kyiv, overnight. At least 13 people were killed when a school, apartment blocks, and a children's hospital were hit. The Ukrainian MP Oleksiy Hortarenko, who's in Kyiv, spoke to the BBC.
8: That was a heavy night, really difficult one. Dozens of Russian missiles, ballistic missiles, other types attacked the city. We have a big problem that we don't have missiles interceptors for Patriot systems. We can't intercept ballistic missiles. We can intercept drones, different type of Russian drones, part of Russian missiles. But ballistic missiles are a very serious threat. And for the moment, we are absolutely unprotected from them.
1: Our Ukraine correspondent Dan Johnson spoke to us from one of the bombed buildings in Kyiv.
2: There are tower blocks here that have been totally destroyed by the waves of Russian missile strikes that hit this city around midnight, 1 a.m. There were a number of locations that were hit, but here we've got about 4 or 5 8-story buildings that are almost totally destroyed, still standing somehow, but the recovery teams were showing me pictures from the roof that show where the missiles actually went straight in through the roof and then essentially destroyed these flats from the inside out. The recovery teams are going through this wreckage. The noise you can hear is them throwing bits of rubble down as they try to clear their way through these apartments, searching for the bodies of those who are believed to have been killed here and checking if there is anybody else trapped. There are lots of evacuated residents who are gathered here, just really stunned by what they experienced last night and what they're witnessing now in terms of the devastation of their homes. They're counting the cost, they're considering what their future is, whether they can ever potentially return to live here. It looks unlikely. I've been in one of the ground floor flats just around the corner. It was a huge shard of glass that was actually embedded in the wall. The owner of that flat, Valeria, doesn't have a bomb shelter. She was telling me how they were cowering in the corridor, in the hallway last night. But if she'd stayed in her bedroom, that shard of glass may have cost her or her 13-year-old daughter their lives. They'd actually moved to Kyiv, having been bombed out of their home in Mykolaiv. Now they're considering whether they even have a safe future at all in Ukraine.
1: And Dan, Ukraine is constantly pleading with the United States and its allies for more interceptors. This is proof, I imagine, that it's still not getting what it needs.
2: Yes, absolutely. The intense barrage of Russian ballistic missiles that hit this city last night were able to get through and cause this damage and destruction because of the lack of American-made Patriot missile interceptors. They are key in defending these skies against the fast-moving ballistic missiles that Russia has. Ukraine has been successful in shooting down Russian drones, but in terms of defending itself against ballistics, the plea from the president, from the mayor of Kyiv, from everybody in Ukrainian politics is for greater supplies of those interceptors so they can try to stop this devastation and loss of life.
1: Dan Johnson. Well, staying with this conflict, Russia offers men tens of thousands of dollars to join its military and be sent to fight in Ukraine. But as the war escalates with no end in sight, there are increasing signs that despite the financial incentives, it's finding it harder to recruit the numbers it needs. Russian soldiers captured recently in Ukraine have confirmed that and also talked of a high casualty rate.
9: The BBC visited a prisoner of war camp to see the conditions and met some of the men waiting to be sent home in the next exchange of soldiers. But not all of them are Russian, as Sarah Rainsford reports.
10: In western Ukraine, behind layers of locked gates, there's a camp full of soldiers captured fighting for Russia. But I went there to meet the Ukrainians who went to war against their own country.
11: So just come into the prison yard, coils of barbed wire and cameras everywhere. There are a few dozen prisoners of war in navy blue uniforms and with caps. They've just all headed for the shadows because it's baking hot here.
10: Speaking to men in captivity is complicated. But when there's no access to soldiers in Russia itself, it does help reveal the dynamics of this war, and it helps explain what drives the people fighting it. But anyone who agreed to speak, I interviewed far from any guards and without a camera. Anton was born in eastern Ukraine, a part of the Donbas that's been controlled by Moscow since 2014. The year that Vladimir Putin escalated to a full-scale invasion, Anton turned 18 and he signed up to fight immediately for Russia.
12: I don't regret my choice. I went to defend my land.
10: So did all his friends.
12: They all went to different units. Then you get the SMS messages. Dead, dead, dead.
10: Other prisoners tell me the same, that everyone they went to fight with has been killed, and that fewer men are now volunteering to replace them. When Ukrainian-born soldiers like Anton are captured, they're tried for treason. But Anton doesn't see himself as a traitor. An entire generation has now grown up in occupied areas with Russian schooling and with media controlled by the Kremlin. Anton has absorbed all of it, and like Russia, he calls the government in Kyiv Nazis. He also thinks Vladimir Putin should keep pushing to control the whole Donbas, even though hundreds of thousands have already been killed trying.
12: Of course, I think it could have cost a lot less, but war is war. It could have been ended, but no one wanted to do that.
10: In the prison hospital, there was another man from the Donbas, wrapped in bandages. Artyom signed up to fight on the promise of a big cash bonus, but he never got it. And now he has a body full of shrapnel.
11: I've stepped inside a workshop here in the prison camp, and I've just seen what these men are making. These Russian prisoners of war are mass-producing wooden coffins.
10: In the next workshop, I met a drug dealer making artificial Christmas trees. Konstantin said he had one reason only for going to fight. It got him out of jail.
13: For me, 15 years in prison was too much. I know it probably doesn't excuse me, but it's a fact.
10: But he would be killing Ukrainians, I said, fighting the country he was born in.
13: I see nothing good in any war. And in a war like this, there can be nothing good, by definition.
10: Ukraine's real focus is on these men's practical value, because potentially they can be swapped to bring Ukraine's own soldiers home. Only when it comes to the negotiations, it turns out that the men from the Donbas who risked everything for Russia are way down Moscow's priority list. Konstantin says only a handful of them have been swapped so far, and he thinks they'll be the very last to leave here.
9: Sarah Rainsford in Ukraine. Today, from the southern Chinese city of Shenzhen, an image that just a few years ago would have been unimaginable in China. The site of Hui Kaiyan, once Asia's richest man, in a courtroom flanked on both sides by police, being sentenced to life in prison. Chinese state television broadcast the sentencing as headline news. The court also issued a $1.3 billion fine to Hui's company Evergrande for multiple crimes, and a sister company was fined another $1 billion. It was once a rags-to-riches story. Hui emerged from poverty and built a property giant, Evergrande, from the ground up. He turned it into a global real estate company that was worth $50 billion on the Chinese stock market, commandeering a sizable chunk of the Chinese economy. So when Evergrande collapsed, it hit the real estate sector hard. A lot of ordinary Chinese people lost money. In April, Hui pled guilty to embezzlement and bribery. His company is guilty of concealing debt and falsifying records to make it look like its investments were healthier than they were. Our Beijing correspondent is Stephen McDonald.
14: People already knew that Hui Kaiyan had been found guilty, but now that he's received this life sentence, it's really sinking in. And you only have to go back a few years to see him as the darling of the property sector here. I mean, his company, Evergrande, was one of the key pillars of the economy here. And with properties right across the country, when it finally all came unstuck, the impact has been huge. And the collapse of this company alone has been a key factor in starting the property crisis here. Now, all of China's real estate developers, basically, they were building stuff in places where there wasn't enough demand. Then when the creditors came after them, that is the banks, the way they decided to tackle this was to build even more to try and stay ahead of the creditors. Now, Evergrande did all of this and more. So according to this judgment, Hui Kaiyan is pled guilty to bribery, but also issuing documents which inflated the health of the economy, fraudulently raising money on the basis of this. And now he and 56 others from the company, including two of his sons, have been given custodial sentences, plus more than $2 billion worth of fines to pay. I mean, it's just such an enormous turnaround for this company, which, you know, was sort of the pride of the nation at one stage. Mm. It was heralded as such a mighty, sort of a giant of the Chinese economy. And now here we are.
9: Stephen McDonald in Beijing. You're listening to The Newsroom on the BBC World Service. To Australia, where there have been developments in the Mushroom Murders trial in Melbourne, an appeal hearing of Erin Patterson, the Australian woman convicted of killing relatives by feeding them a beef Wellington lunch laced with poisonous mushrooms, has come to a close. While her lawyers have been trying to overturn her conviction on the grounds of an unfair trial, the prosecution say she should never be allowed to leave prison. Our Australia correspondent Katie Watson has the details.
3: 2 days of hearings have now wrapped up in Melbourne. This was a double appeal. Erin Patterson was trying to overturn her conviction and the prosecution was appealing against the sentence. Now, much of Wednesday and today was spent going over Erin Patterson's case for appeal. 7 grounds for appeal, including issues with evidence, the actions of the prosecution and the jury, and her team going over in quite granular detail using previous cases to argue why they don't think that she had a fair trial last year. Now, the last 2 hours of today was the prosecution's turn to argue why they think the sentence handed out to her, that's 33 years minimum before being allowed a chance for parole, they think that that is too lenient. They argue that the sentencing judge made a mistake in saying that she would face tough conditions inside prison because of her notoriety and would be spending quite a considerable amount of time in the foreseeable future in solitary confinement. Now, the prosecution argues that's not necessarily the case. Evidence didn't point to that. An outline that she has access to a prison lounge, an exercise yard, and to activities such as crocheting. Now, at that point, the triple killer, who was watching the hearing via video link, closed her eyes and shook her head. Now, we won't have a decision on this for a while. They've reserved the decision, the appeal judges, so it could take a matter of weeks or even months.
9: Katie Watson. The UK woke up to a royal surprise today. Prince Harry, his wife Meghan, and their children are going to be planning to move back to England over the next few weeks. They won't be living in a royal residence, but it will be close to London. Their two young children, Archie and Littlebit, have been enrolled in schools for the new term. Harry and Meghan left for the United States 6 years ago. Elsa Anderson, a former press secretary to the late Queen Elizabeth, says an earlier visit to the UK this year may have prompted Harry's return.
15: We know there's been sort of an ongoing issue with security. He has said until this is rectified, he won't be coming back to the United Kingdom. But clearly now he's had a change of heart and he wants to come back to his motherland. And I wonder, because of the trip that he made earlier and going back to his sort of his late mother's ancestral home in Northamptonshire, whether that's made a sort of a shift in his views and he really wants to come back because he's missed his life here for the last 6 years.
9: Our royal correspondent Noor Nanji told us more about the decision.
16: It's a really surprising announcement. I think a lot of people were not expecting this, and there are a lot of unanswered questions. What we do know is that Harry and Meghan and their two children, Archie and Lilibet, will be moving back to the UK, and the children are enrolled in a British school over here, so they will be starting school in September. So as I say, it took a lot of people by surprise. What's driven it? That's one of the big questions. Why now? Why have they decided to do this? Well, we've been speaking to some people close to the couple who say that the decision to move back to the UK was taken relatively recently. It's understood that that trip that they made in July with the family to the UK played a part in that. We know that, of course, Prince Harry, Meghan and the children spent time with the King and Queen at Highgrove, and also with the Spencer family, the Princess Diana's family at the estate in Althorp, and that they really enjoyed that. And so it's understood that that has played a part in all of this. Also, we understand that Harry and Meghan are keen to educate their children over here. And of course, Harry has spoken extensively about how much he misses the UK. He said that as much in a BBC News interview last year, talked about how much he likes the idea of bringing his children back to his country of birth. And so all of those factors, we think, has played a part in this.
9: It's interesting, Noor, because he said in that same BBC interview that he couldn't anticipate returning to live in the UK. So something has changed. What's been the reaction inside the UK today?
16: Well, I think it's a really good point in terms of, you know, one of the reasons he expressed about not being able to return here, he said, was all couched around the issue of security, because we know that that's been a real sticking point for Prince Harry for some time. He's been quite angry about the way that his and his family's security has been handled here in the UK ever since they have moved to the US. And so the security arrangements and how that is handled when they move back here is going to be a really interesting thing to watch. We know that the Sussexes have a private security team in the US that they hire. Whether that team will then move to the UK, it is not known. It's also not known if Prince Harry has now resolved his long-running dispute with the Home Office over the security issues. But as I say, with the family due to move here relatively shortly, we imagine all of this will come out into the open quite soon. And in terms of reaction, I mean, we have heard this morning, for example, from the Education Secretary, Lucy Powell, here, who said that she welcomed their decision to move here. And I think there will be a lot of interest in that side of things too, you know, where the children will be educated. We know that, of course, their cousin Prince George is going to be starting at Eton pretty soon in a couple of weeks. Where Archie and Lilibet go to school will be of a lot of interest. It won't most likely be in London, because we know that the family will not be living in London, but it could well be where they decide to locate. And we think the rumours are that they could decide to set up in the Cotswolds or sort of Northampton area, close to Althorp, the Spencer family estate.
9: Our royal correspondent Noor Nanji speaking to us from just outside Buckingham Palace in London. Now, US debt reached $40 trillion for the first time on Wednesday, the highest level in the country's history. The figure has more than doubled over the past decade. So why does one of the world's richest nations owe so much money? BBC's James Copnell put that decision to Mark Goldwein, who's senior vice president at the Committee for a Responsible Federal Budget based in Washington. It's a bipartisan think tank that studies how U.S. government spending and tax policies affect the national debt and the federal budget.
17: The United States has a debt of about 100% of GDP. That's pretty high by international standards, and it's the highest it's been in the U.S. since any time in history other than World War II. There's not one factor that's driving it, but fundamentally, for the last 25 years, we've had a lot more in spending than we've brought in tax revenue.
18: And it's hit this new mark. Is it increasing rapidly, or is it just gradual increments?
17: It is. We're adding about $2 trillion a year to the debt at this point. It's 6% of GDP. And so if you think of sort of a normal deficit level as maybe 3%, we're at twice that. Maybe more concerning, it's accelerating. It's accelerating because the interest costs are growing. So out of that $2 trillion, half of it is interest costs. What, $1 trillion just servicing the interest on the debt.
18: Is that a problem for Americans?
17: It's a problem for Americans because the higher debt pushes up their interest rates on their mortgages, on their car loans, on their business loans, things like that. But more fundamentally, it's a problem for sustainability because that debt interest spiral can start to get out of control real fast. We've seen that around the world. When countries sort of start to hit up to their credit card limits, the markets get spooked. And I think we're in danger of that.
18: If we do see that, then what would happen next?
17: The United States is a very rich country, and so I don't expect a crisis is around the corner. But at some point, higher debt begets higher interest, begets higher debt, and creates sort of this upward spiral. And once the markets realize the situation is truly unsustainable, there's risk of a financial crisis. They may start demanding much higher interest rates. And in order to pay those interest rates, we've got to devalue all the existing debt around the world. And so I think one possibility is a financial crisis. Another possibility is an inflation crisis. We could, of course, print our way out of it. But if we print our way out of it, we would have massive inflation. A third possibility is sort of a Greece-style austerity crisis, that the politicians do act, but they don't act until it's too late. And so the kinds of adjustments they have to make are so large that it throws the economy into recession.
18: Do you get the sense that those in power right now in the US are taking this situation as seriously as you feel it deserves?
17: They are not taking it seriously enough, but they do seem to be starting to wake up, starting to recognize that these high interest rates are not sustainable, starting to recognize that these deficits cannot continue. We are nowhere close to being able to pass a bipartisan solution to solve this problem.
18: And it would have to be bipartisan. Both sides of the aisle would have to recognize the scale of the problem and want to act. Is that right?
17: I think the biggest changes, for example, fixing the Social Security program, will have to be bipartisan. Other changes we could do through a big bipartisan deal, or we could do incrementally, and that could be partisan. The problem is recent history of partisan action has been deficit increasing. So congressional Republicans recently passed a bunch of spending cuts, but they use them to pay for even larger tax cuts, adding to the deficit.
9: Mark Goldwine. And last, as the ice disappears from East Greenland, giant whales have taken advantage and moved in. Scientists say it's part of a major shift in the ocean environment, as none of these marine mammals were historically found there. MAD's Peter Heide-Jürgensen is from Greenland's Institute of Natural Resources.
19: It just shows how nature can change its way of conducting its own business, so to speak. I mean, a lot of these baleen whales, they are quite opportunistic and can choose different feeding areas. But there are some of the Arctic species more in trouble now because they are restricted to a much more narrow habitat.
9: With more, here's our climate and science correspondent, Victoria Gill.
20: The sea off the coast of East Greenland used to be covered in ice year round. Now, as it warms and melts completely in the summer, the waters have opened up to new visitors, some of the world's largest whales and the fish that they feed on. The scientists combined aerial surveys, satellite tagging, and observations from local Inuit communities to track them, and the change has been dramatic. Surveys didn't record a single humpback whale sighting in the region until 2006. In 2007, 7 humpbacks were seen, and by 2024, there were 150 sightings of the giant whales from ships. Now, fin whales, humpbacks, and minke whales come to East Greenland in their thousands to feed. The researchers say this is a huge climate-driven shift, with some easily adapting, while other Arctic species, including belugas, narwhals, and walruses, all of which need the ice to hide from predators or to breed, are being edged out.
9: Victoria Gill. You've been listening to The Newsroom with me, Celia Hatton. Our main news: the mayor of Kyiv says Ukraine needs more support from its allies to stop civilians being harmed after another serious Russian attack. More information on the BBC News website. 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
5: Hi, welcome to Food Sleuth Radio, where we help you think beyond your plate. I'm Melinda Hemelgarn, a registered dietitian and investigative nutritionist on a mission to connect the dots between food, health, and agriculture and find food truth. And today, it is my honor to welcome Ms. Amanda Maria Edmonds. She is a sustainable food systems consultant. She is also a faculty member in the University of Michigan's program in the environment. Ms. Edmonds founded and led the Michigan-based nonprofit Growing Hope for 15 years, where she advanced healthy food access through farmers markets, urban agriculture, youth development, economic development, and good food policy. And between 2014 and 2018, she served as mayor of Ypsilanti, Michigan. She is now at the University of Michigan, where she works on local food policy courses. She holds a bachelor's and master of science degrees from the University of Michigan School of Natural Resources and Environment, and she is also completing a doctorate in spatial planning at a university in the Netherlands, researching municipal policy and planning related to farmers markets. Welcome, Amanda.
6: Thanks for having me.
5: We spoke last year because I wanted to let our listeners know about your free webinars. They're offered through the University of Michigan's Food Literacy for All program. It's based at the University of Michigan, but we can join from all over the world. It features a weekly lecture series with different guest speakers addressing challenges and opportunities of diverse food systems. I'm hoping you're going to do that again this year.
6: Yep, it's offered every winter. I'm now the permanent faculty member for this course. Again, it's a University of Michigan course for undergraduate and grad students, but is open to the public. Last semester, we had 1,100 registrants from 21 countries. So quite a crew joining us from really around the world, and many then listening to or watching our videos of recordings of the class afterwards. So we're really excited to start planning for this coming year and have great speakers from across the country and across the world who are leaders in food systems and particularly coming from equity points of view. And we try to really lift up voices that maybe aren't lifted up in other contexts and talk about issues that aren't as commonplace.
5: And I think the timing could not be better when we're talking about equity issues for our conversation today. But I want to just tell you and our listeners that I greatly appreciate all I learned through the Food Literacy for All program, and I'll provide a link to that so people can sign up. So speaking of challenges, I want to focus our conversation on an excellent piece you wrote about the Cyclospora outbreak. Michigan was called ground zero for the outbreak. You had close to 4,000 cases in Michigan alone at last count, over 7,000 people affected nationally thus far. And when we talk about food system resilience, which is one of your areas of expertise, I want to talk about foodborne illness outbreaks because they are a symptom of a food system that's not resilient. So why don't we start by you defining food system resilience?
6: Well, I'd like to actually broaden it to think about resilience in a bigger way, because we're having resilience conversations, and actually food system resilience is sort of a field that's kind of divorced from the broader resilience conversation. At least I think it's not as closely linked as it needs to be. Resilience is about our ability to adapt to, respond to, thrive amidst both chronic stresses and acute crises. So I think of resilience as sustainability 4.0. It's bringing in these other dimensions of time of both chronic long-term issues and short-term shocks that we are seeing in particular as a result of climate change, geopolitical and world conflict, all different reasons we have shocks in our world. And food is one of those things that we need to make sure we have amidst a stressed world in these acute and chronic ways. So food system resilience is about our ability to feed ourselves

0: causes. So to me, resilience is, are we ready, basically? Are we ready for this world that we already live in? And when we have acute crises and foodborne disease, as we're dealing with here in our region and across the country, are things that are happening more and more frequently for a variety of reasons, including climate change. You know, when we have these acute crises, how do we respond? Where do we get our food? What are those resilient and I would say overlapping systems that are nimble, that let us respond, that let us not go to a store and have empty shelves, that give us other options for how we're going to feed ourselves and our neighbors amidst these ever-increasing frequency of events?
1: Right. And when we spoke last, we spoke about this idea of resilience in the face of COVID-19 and what that looked like locally versus with this industrialized, centralized food system that we have. And from my perspective, the industrial food system is heavily dependent on fossil fuels, which are required for production and distribution. And it claims to be efficient, and yet it is extremely vulnerable, as we saw with COVID-19 and now with the Cyclospora outbreak. There's this collapse where suddenly, where are we going to get lettuce? It's probably not a good idea from a number of food safety reasons, as well as environmental reasons. Living in the Midwest and getting lettuce all the way from California or even Mexico, does that make sense if we could be growing it here locally? So let's talk about resilience in light of this push towards efficiency.
0: Yeah, I mean, the modern industrial food system is amazing in so many ways. I mean, the fact that food goes all over the world, it's a just-in-time system, and relative to the volume, the amount of food safety issues is low. And if I look in my kitchen, most of my food in my cupboards in particular didn't come from right here locally. Yet, in a changing world where there are more and more disruptions, this just-in-time system is very, as you said, vulnerable. And so we need other ways. And there are many reasons to invest in our local and regional food systems. There are many reasons to support smaller farmers who research has shown are more likely to be farther along in terms of practicing sustainable agriculture than larger, even organic farms. They found smaller farms are better. Smaller farms tend to, by their scale, sell more into local markets. Farmland preservation, supporting our local economies. There's so many reasons. But for me, this outbreak has really underlined the reason of my food is really close, and should there be an outbreak, we can find out a lot more easily. The transparency and traceability of our local and regional food systems is a totally different ballgame from food that has traveled from here to here to here and touched here and here and here. And tracing that back, as we're seeing in this current outbreak and previous outbreaks, is really quite difficult. And so to be here in the midst of it with a family and a small child being like, what do we eat in the weeks where no one knew where it came from? I turn to, of course, my own home garden and turn to our farmers market and our local farmers, partially because I knew this outbreak is so big that that couldn't have been from a local farmer because they just don't grow enough for that many people in terms of numbers who have been sick. But also because if there was something we can know, I can look at that farmer at my local farmers market and ask them about where they get their water from. I can ask them about their farm safety management practices. And it's not that local and regional farmers, smaller scale farmers, don't have food safety issues. They do. It's not that they are immune from the things. Food safety is very important for farms from your backyard garden to your urban farm to your rural farms of every scale. Food safety has to be taken very seriously. So this is not saying all local food is safe. No local food ever has foodborne illnesses or issues. That's not what I'm saying at all. I'm saying that if there is an issue, we can figure it out before 7,000 people get really badly sickened. And the fewer steps between my child's mouth and the person who grew that food, the better.
1: Absolutely. I wanted to ask you with regard to food safety, regardless of the size of the farm, and it probably varies state by state, but for farmers who are selling at a farmer's market or into a local, say, co-op or food hub, is training in good agricultural practices required?
0: Well, I would say selling in direct consumer ways, which would be through a farmer's market, through a CSA, through a farm stand, et cetera. doesn't require, at least in the state of Michigan, and this does vary by state, that kind of training. But farmers

0: who are starting to sell into other supply chains, so co-ops or grocery or restaurants or institutions, often that institution or grocery requires that. And there are a number of voluntary programs, and again, it varies by state, around good agricultural management practices. So there are different sets of levels of those. And then there are federal laws that affects all growers everywhere. FSMA does that. But what's interesting is that a challenge of FSMA, and I am not a FSMA expert, but a challenge when it was first coming out is that the guidelines were relevant for the biggest scale of farms, and the smaller scale of farms needed something different. And I think that's where some of the other state certifications around food safety came in, because it was hard for a small farm to separate something from something else by an acre. But that didn't mean that the practice that they were doing was necessarily unsafe food-wise. It's a different set of practices by scale. So there are those kind of good management practices and certification and training programs for farms of all different scales. And again, some are administered at the state level, so it'll vary state to state what those look like.
1: And when we're talking about food safety and all of the organisms that make us sickest, they're fecal borne. And so I'm thinking back to the big spinach E. coli outbreak and the location of where the spinach was growing from, say, cattle,
0: Sure.
1: where if you had a big rain event, which are becoming more common with climate change and more flooding, you've got to keep in mind, how can I prevent fecal contamination on my farm, no matter what the size of the farm? That's just to help our listeners understand where the source of these nasty foodborne illnesses come from. So I have a wonderful article that you wrote, and it's really the reason why I reached out to you to be my guest. And it was titled "A Michigander's Case for Investing in Local Food Systems." To your point, yes, you can have foodborne illness outbreaks regardless of the size of the farm, but you're not going to get thousands of people made ill from a smaller farm. So that's a tip to choose the smaller, more regional farms if possible.
0: Let me just say, though, that this has gone on for over a month. The reason the scale got so big is because it's so hard to trace from an industrial food supply. That long supply chain makes it really difficult, and therefore they can't figure out what to recall, what to tell people to avoid, and therefore so many people get sick. That shorter chain, you can figure it out a lot more quickly, and it's going to affect fewer people by the nature of how much product they have out there. But it's going to affect fewer people because you can get to it faster.
1: Exactly. And layer on top of that, the issue that a lot of those federal government agencies have been crippled by cuts in funding. So FoodNet, for example, losing cyclospora tracing through that program is alarming as well. So it just compiles more reasons to strengthen regional food systems. So I want to go back to the very first sentence of this piece, and I'll provide a link for our listeners so that we can all enjoy this smart assessment of our food system. You say that our modern industrial food system is largely invisible to the consumer until there's a problem. And I think that that is such a key concept, this invisibility, like asking, where does our food come from exactly? And who produced it under what conditions? So we've got these horrible climate change incidents, extremely high heat. Many farm workers are working with high particulate matter in the air due to wildfires. Who's looking out for the farm worker?
0: Yeah, the conditions of farm workers in the US and the conditions of farm workers in other countries. So, when we have imported food that much longer of a supply chain, we have that much less control. And here in the US, I would say we need a lot more protections at the state and federal level for our farm workers and our food system workers overall. So, people who work in meat processing, people who work in packaging and distribution. So, those folks in the field and those folks all along the supply chain need significant more protections and attention. And honestly, they need our gratitude. Like, I try to remember to thank before I eat all the people who labored, the farmers and all of the farm workers who labored to get this to my plate, because we don't think about them enough. But it's why I do trust less the food that comes from overseas, because I know that in certain countries, the rules around pesticides, things that have been banned for a long time in the US, are still allowed in other places. So even if I'm not buying organic, I know, well, if it's from here but not here, then it's probably less likely to have this thing on it that I don't want my child to consume. But think about also those farm workers and all of those places and what they are exposed to in terms of industrial chemicals. I was in Costa Rica many, many years ago, and I was in the area where they produce bananas. And driving down the road, watching in banana farms, giant vats with people with their arms in the vats of the chemicals they use. And I have only bought organic banana since then. And that image of the people exposed to those chemicals has stuck with me every time I'm at the grocery store looking for organic bananas, because what people endure is unbearable to those of us who have the privilege not to work in those sectors.
1: Absolutely. Amanda, let me take one break. I want to remind our listeners that if you're just joining us, you're tuned into Food Sleuth Radio, and we are joined today by Ms. Amanda Edmonds. She is a sustainable food systems consultant. She is also on the faculty at the University of Michigan in their program in the environment. She founded and led the Michigan-based nonprofit Growing Hope, which advanced healthy food access through farmers markets, urban agriculture, and good food policy. Amanda, I want to get back to the piece that you wrote, because you talk about vulnerability and resilience. We didn't talk about some of the issues that are now facing farmers with regard to rising fuel and input costs. I feel like the global conflicts may push us more in the direction of regional food systems. What do you think?
0: I haven't seen any data about that per se, but I'll give an example that there has been a study on that speaks to this in a slightly different way. There was a study in Canada that found that farmers markets, their prices didn't raise nearly as much as grocery store prices during COVID and some other periods of crisis and grocery price increases. And that was interesting. And I don't know if they fully got to what was behind it, but part of the thought was that those farmers valued getting that food to those communities, and they absorbed some of the cost in reality, that they were particularly not price gouging, which we know has happened, pandemic and other moments of grocery shortages. So they weren't gouging, and they may not have had the same kind of faraway inputs that caused some prices to increase. So we've seen that at least in that one study in Canada. But fewer steps on the chain, I think the knock-on effect as fuel is higher and higher and higher is going to continue to make a difference. I mean, we have seen already food prices rise just in the last 6 months as we've had further geopolitical conflict in Iran. And that's only going to continue. I mean, many people have predicted that the real price shocks of food aren't going to come till key harvest season and is not going to be reflected in grocery stores until this fall. I have not seen data yet about local and regional food systems, but I think to some degree they're more insulated. And at the same time, it's hard to be a farmer. Farmers are running at every scale on small margins. Farmers need support, investment, infrastructure, et cetera, to make farming more viably. We are still losing farmers in this country at an alarming rate. Next generations aren't farming. And then the next generations who do want to farm, but maybe don't come from a farming background, need that support to get into it because they don't have capital and land and things like that. So while they may or may not be as affected by some of these global pieces, farming is still really hard and is not getting easier. Now, as the market shifts with more demand at the consumer level and direct-to-consumer settings like farmers markets and pretty near-to-consumer settings like farm stops and co-ops and that kind of thing, and then we get more schools and institutions and others to buy from small local producers in their areas, that demand going up starts giving a whole other economic viability to our farmers. But those systems all need investment. And we know that there have been huge cuts to those investments that have gone to farms and local food infrastructure in the last 2 years. Grants already awarded were clawed back, even when farmers had already spent the money on, say, renewables that would make it more viable from an energy perspective for their operations. Food Corps was canceled, which was a great program helping to get healthy food in schools and supporting farm to school efforts. Michigan State was one of the huge regional food business development centers that supported all types of food entrepreneurs. And that program was entirely cut federally. So to be able to make small local and regional farmers and that local and regional food system a more viable part of this picture of resilience, as we have more and more shocks, we got to invest in it. So I think this kind of experience, which we're going to continue to have, especially as you mentioned, as the climate changes, as we have more extreme weather, as more unpredictability happens in our unstable world, what's happening down the street and being able to go to that farm and get some food is more and more essential. You know, back in the winter up north in Michigan, northern part of Michigan had insane ice storms that knocked out power for weeks in the middle of the winter. Now, you know, they can't get fresh farm food then, but having that resilience, that duplication, having farmers growing in the winter in hoop houses, et cetera, bit by bit, that helps. This is not going to replace most of what's in my pantry. It does replace a lot of what might have been in my fridge in good seasons and extended seasons. But again, we've got to invest in those systems to be able to have them be the viable part of our bigger pictures of resilience for everyone.
1: Yeah. I think it's important for us to ask what these faults are trying to tell us. So when we had the COVID-19 issue, how much discussion or how many questions were around what is this disaster trying to teach us? And I'm asking the same question about the Cyclospora outbreak. It's like, this is a message that something is awry. What can we do to prevent the next outbreak? Because there will be another virus. COVID was not our last. There will be another foodborne illness outbreak. What are we doing today to prevent the next disaster?
0: Yeah, to me, investing in our local and regional food systems is one thing, but that's not going to prevent industrial food system, large supply chain disaster. I think farm workers and paying attention to looking and investing in safer conditions for farm workers is one of those main takeaways, because that's how we prevent this. And that is not in any way putting this outbreak or any other outbreaks on the backs of those persons who labor so that we may eat, and we may eat things year round that aren't seasonal. In no way is that doing it. They are forced to exist and labor in conditions that are inhumane and unsafe to them. And then we see to all of us. And so I think that that is a very important thing. But then we need to think about where our food is coming from. To me, this is also the chance to educate people and educate people about the choices and consequences of our different types of supply chains. This is a point for education, which is really why I wrote this piece, because I wasn't seeing people talk about it. Of course, the media is mostly saying, hey, here's what we know and here's what you need to do to keep safe in an immediate way. And of course, that kind of crisis communication is key and is paramount. But to me, it's this chance to talk about how these systems are and aren't working, who is part of these systems, who is facing injustices, the farm laborers, and how do we think about how to make safe and viable farms everywhere so we can have safe and viable food on our plates.
1: Yeah, I'm really glad you brought up the farm worker situations with your banana story in particular, because I think maybe it's just our cultural way that we think about me first. You know, how am I going to prevent getting cyclospora? How am I going to prevent being exposed to pesticides? But I like being able to go farther upstream and say, what are the benefits to farm workers by choosing organic? It's not just about what's on my plate. It's about protecting those farm workers from those nasty chemicals. So yes, everything about our food system, we need to be talking about to really get a better understanding. And that's what I love about this piece, is you force us to think beyond our own plates. We just have a couple of minutes left. I want to turn the floor over to you. What else should we be thinking about, and how can we as individuals help move forward to having more regionalized food systems and food hubs?
0: So I want to use this as an opportunity to say that we are in an election cycle all across the country. And no matter your background, we're finding actually some bipartisanship among people from different political backgrounds in terms of healthy food. And I think that food needs to be on the table at every single level of election. We're not talking about things that are as much about local food policy, where a lot of my expertise is, but there are things like zoning about what kind of food infrastructure can exist where that do relate to local food systems. I think we need to make sure that food is on the agenda, food questions are being asked, food system questions, food system investment, food system workers, questions are being asked to people running for offices at every level. Because we still, especially the Democratic Party, doesn't talk about agriculture very much. May talk about SNAP and the consumer ends of food systems, but I would say largely ignores talking about agriculture because it's seen more as a rural issue and as something more relevant to Republican districts. And in fact, food system issues we see and farm issues are urban issues too. Eaters are everywhere and food comes from rural areas. And so agricultural issues need to be on that agenda. And that again includes those investments. I mean, the investments in the industrial food system is designed so that there are producers and processors and washers and packers and distributors and supermarkets and box stores, et cetera, et cetera. Well, the local food system needs similar infrastructure, and that's actually the limiting factor often for growers to go from being the producer and selling to a consumer at a farmer's market to selling to the school who needs the apples cut up into slices because that's how they need to serve it to all the little kids. But there's no facility to do that because the industrial scale facilities don't want this little farmer coming in. So that's what maybe a food hub or a small food processor might do. So it's building a lot of that middle infrastructure that helps get that local food out to people in more ways and into supply chains at a scale appropriate way. And those things take investments, just like all sorts of other infrastructure takes investments. There's making those connections so that a school or a hospital who's used to just buying from a mainline distributor, where some who buy from some of these places that this outbreak is likely sourced to, how do they get local in? Are they not used to changing their menu seasonally because they can get things all year round because they'll come from all over the world? So how to work with them and who's working with them to say, here's what's local and here's how you can find them and here's who can help process them and helping people learn to talk with one another. So a lot of building up that local and regional food system beyond, of course, investing in things like farmers markets, which need ongoing investment. That's one of my areas and are often taken for granted, is investing in that next scale of infrastructure that helps local food get farther into grocery, restaurant, institution, schools, etc.
1: That's great. We have to close, but I want to thank our listeners for joining us. Remind everyone that Food Sleuth Radio is produced by Dan Hemmelgarn for KOPN in Columbia, Missouri. But most of all, I want to thank my guest, Ms. Amanda Maria Edmonds. She is a sustainable food systems consultant, and she is a faculty member in the University of Michigan's program in the environment. I will provide a link for people to sign up for your Food Literacy for All program as well. Thank you so much for this critical work that you're doing.
0: Great. Thanks so much for having me, Melina.
2: 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So, if you're looking for an authentic way to spend a warm evening on the Côte d'Azur, swap the usual nightlife for a walk through one of Cannes' night markets. 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
3: A novelist who grounds her writing in historical research. 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
4: When acclaimed playwright and theater director Giovanni C. went back to school a few years ago, he was told to direct something funny. 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
1: Next on the BBC World Service, it's Outlook with me, Grace Livingstone. As a child, Hermanni Molina loved spending time with her grandfather.
2: Me hablaba de la magia del bosque.
3: He would talk to me about magical forest, about snow, about arrows, about great journeys. Sometimes we found him alone, talking to himself, making sounds that nobody could identify.
1: She looked into his life story and Selknam indigenous heritage.
3: I began to understand why my grandfather acted the way he did. What my grandfather had experienced was a tremendous violation of human rights that affected an entire people.
1: At school, she'd been taught that the Selknam indigenous people of Chile were extinct. She now knew that was wrong. But would anyone believe her?
3: It was like being alone in the desert. Often my siblings and cousins and I would talk about it and say, what can we do?
1: Coming back from extinction, after the news.
4: BBC News with Danielle Yawovietska. The mayor of Kyiv, Vitaly Klitschko, has told the BBC Ukraine needs more help from its partners to protect civilians after another intense Russian bombardment overnight. The mayor was visiting the scene of one Russian attack, but across the capital at least 13 people were killed and more than 40 injured. A school and a children's hospital were among the buildings hit. Our correspondent Dan Johnson is in Kyiv.
5: There are tower blocks here that have been totally destroyed by the waves of Russian missile strikes that hit this city around midnight, 1 a.m. There were a number of locations that were hit, but here we've got about four or five eight-story buildings that are almost totally destroyed, still standing somehow, but the recovery teams were showing me pictures from the roof that show where the missiles actually went straight in through the roof and then essentially destroyed these flats from the inside out.
4: The founder of the failed Chinese property firm Evergrande has been sentenced to life in jail and had all his belongings confiscated. Hui Ka Yan oversaw the rapid expansion of Evergrande into China's biggest real estate firm before it collapsed, owing hundreds of billions of dollars. He had previously admitted charges including embezzlement and corporate bribery. Germany has registered a record 14,000 deaths so far this year linked to the extreme heat wave. The figures have surpassed the previous high 12 years ago. Steve Jackson reports.
6: Extreme heat is not recorded as a cause of death in most cases, but it exacerbates the risks for people with a wide range of health conditions. The figures produced by the Robert Koch Institute, Germany's main public health body, are established by comparing recorded deaths with the number of fatalities in average years. The warming of our planet means a much higher number of heat-related deaths could become the new normal. More than 70% of them this year in Germany occurred in 1 week in late June, when temperatures exceeded 40 Celsius.
4: The authorities in northern India have transferred nearly 100 murder cases from a judge after he handed out 22 death sentences in just a few months. The Uttar Pradesh government removed the cases from Ravi Kumar Diwakar. Ambarasan Etirajan has more details.
7: The recent judgments by 46-year-old Ravi Kumar Diwakar raised alarm among legal activists. He heads a fast-track court established to speed up the judicial process. But 22 death sentences in 4 months was unusual. Under Indian law, executions can only be carried out if confirmed by state high courts and ultimately the Supreme Court. India retains the death penalty, but the Supreme Court says it should be imposed only in rarest of rare cases. India last carried out executions in 2020 when four men convicted of the gang rape and murder of a woman in Delhi were hanged.
4: World News from the BBC. South Korea's military says North Korea has fired around 10 short-range ballistic missiles from the Pyongyang area. The missiles were launched towards the sea east of the Korean peninsula. The launches come during joint military exercises between South Korea and the United States, which have been scaled back after an intervention by President Trump. Iran has executed a foreign national over his alleged involvement in the killing of four police officers during anti-government protests in January. State media named him as Hayem Hosseini, but didn't disclose his nationality. Reports from Ethiopia say a drone strike has hit a residential neighbourhood in the city of Mekele in the Tigray region. Several homes were damaged in the Daro area in the strike on Tuesday. A gold rush has gripped a village in a remote part of western Kenya after reports spread about the discovery of the precious metal. Dozens of prospectors, mostly farmers from the area and neighbouring Uganda, have flocked to the village in West Pokot County hoping to strike it rich after recent crop failures. There's been no confirmation of commercially viable gold deposits in the area. A homemade animated film about a baby cow has become an unlikely box office hit in China. Camilla Mills has the details.
8: The Bull Comes was released earlier this month and was reportedly made for just a few thousand dollars by an amateur animator with help from his mother. It made barely $1,000 in its first week, but figures released on Thursday show it has now taken more than 4 million. It was second only to the latest Spider-Man film at the Chinese box office. Its pixelated animation and awkward storytelling have become part of the appeal, inspiring memes, merchandise, and even a brief rise in the share prices of some Chinese companies with the word bull in their names.
4: And that's the latest BBC News.
1: Sea lions swim alongside the ferry as we sail across the sea to a windswept land of muted green and amber shrubs, where great glassy lakes reflect the clouds in the vast expanse of sky above. In the distance, snow-capped mountains perch on the horizon.
9: Oh, so beautiful.
1: I'm Grace Livingstone. From the BBC World Service, this is Outlook. Today we travel to an island at the bottom of the world. Tierra del Fuego, which means land of fire, is an archipelago at the southernmost tip of South America, the last major landmass before you reach Antarctica. It was named after the 16th century Portuguese explorer, Ferdinand Magellan, saw bonfires burning as he sailed past the coastline. The fires were lit by the original inhabitants of the island, the Yagan and the Selknam people. Until recently, the Selknam people, who'd lived in the islands of Tierra del Fuego for thousands of years, were believed to be extinct, exterminated by 19th century settlers. But I'm on my way to meet a mother and daughter whose decades-long search for the truth not only revealed a terrible injustice perpetrated against their own family, but led the Chilean state to recognise that the Selknam people continue to exist today. It's not unusual for families to pass down fragments of their ancestors' history or hear whispers about a relative who lived long ago. But when Hermani Molina Vargas and her daughter Fernanda looked into their family's past, they ended up changing the law and rewriting Chile's history books. It's a rainy, windswept afternoon when I meet Hermani and Fernanda.
10: Hola.
1: They live in a one-story wooden house in Port Venir, a small town on Tierra del Fuego's main island.
10: Grace.
1: Tierra del Fuego is divided between Argentina and Chile, and they live on the Chilean side.
11: Agua, café, o té.
1: As we settle down with mint tea and biscuits, Hermani starts to tell me her life story.
11: Yo nací en la ciudad de Valdivia.
1: She was born in 1967 in Valdivia, a city in Chile about 800 miles further north from where we're sitting now.
12: My father was a worker, a gas fitter, and my mother was a housewife. I've got a brother and a sister. I had a happy childhood, and it was normal, up to a certain point.
1: Hermani says what made her family a little different was her elderly grandfather, Pedro, who had quite unusual habits.
12: He was a man who used to eat with his hands, and he used to go out with no clothes on and hug trees. He would make a roast differently. He would put up a stake in the ground and tie the animal to it. Sometimes we found him alone, talking to himself, making sounds that nobody could identify. He wasn't an affectionate person, but he was always concerned that everybody should have enough food. It was his great obsession, that there should always be plenty of food. I was very close to him because I was the youngest. I used to follow my grandfather around all day because He used to do strange things, and I liked that. If one of his grandchildren fell over and grazed his knee, for example, he wouldn't say, "Oh, poor child." Far from it. He would say, "Get up. That's nothing. Go and hug a tree. The tree will console you." And he told me stories, tales that they were so extraordinary to me. In fact, that's where I got my inspiration to write stories myself, because he would tell me about things that were really fantastical.
13: What sort of stories did he tell you? ¿Qué tipo de cuentos?
2: Me hablaba de la magia del bosque.
12: He would talk to me about magical forest, about snow, about arrows, about great journeys. These made my imagination soar. One day, we were watching a film on television, a Hollywood Western, where the so-called Indians were making arrows. He watched how the Indian made the arrow, put it in the bow and fired it, then jumped up and said, "That arrow is not made properly." I stared at him and said, "What?" Then he started to... he had a sort of lapse. He was very old and he often spoke about things that seemed like a memory. Then he would go blank and say, no, nothing.
13: Did your grandfather have a job?
2: Siempre fue chofer. Chofer de micros.
12: My grandfather was always a bus driver. My family says he arrived in Valdivia with the first ever bus company to come to the city. He was driving the bus. The other drivers respected him a lot. Sadly, by the time he died, he didn't have many friends left because they had all died. We don't know how old my grandfather was when he died, but all his friends were a little bit older, the drivers, the owners of the minibus companies. His last years were very lonely. He used to go every day to the public square where there were lots of trees, and he would talk to the trees. He would harvest fruit, gather herbs, and mix them together. He always sought solace in nature.
1: Hermani says her family knew he had indigenous heritage, but it wasn't something they talked about when she was growing up.
12: It was the shameful secret of the family that no one should discover that we had indigenous ancestry, because in those years in Chile, there was great discrimination against indigenous people. For my mother, it was very difficult. She didn't want to know anything about this part of the family history.
1: Hermani's mother had mixed parentage. On her mum's side, she descended from a European settler in Chile. Hermani says her mum talked about her Belgian origins, but was silent about her indigenous ancestry on her father's side.
13: Can you talk a little bit about your mother? What was her character like? How did you get on with her?
2: Mi mamá era una mujer tierna.
12: My mother was a tender woman, but she also had a strong character. She had a special ability to overcome anything. No matter what the problem was, she would find a solution. I think she taught me to have a smile, no matter how tough things were. And she had a knack for transmitting warmth through her hands, so that if you had a tummy ache, she would touch you softly little by little, and suddenly you weren't in pain anymore. Everyone sought her out, and that's why.
2: Nunca se reconcilió con su origen, mamá.
12: But she never came to terms with her origins. It was very difficult for my mother. She was born in the 40s, and her adolescence was in the 60s. Being indigenous in Chile in those years was a terrible thing.
2: Terrible ser indígena.
1: The stigma that Hermani's mother felt about being indigenous was rooted in a long history of discrimination.
14: Well, Mr. Darwin, will I echo?
1: The British naturalist Charles Darwin, for example, had sailed round Tierra del Fuego in the early 19th century and recounted his impressions of the indigenous people there in his book, The Voyage of the Beagle.
15: As soon as we run ashore, secure the boat.
1: This BBC dramatisation of Darwin's voyage quotes his exact words about the inhabitants of Tierra del Fuego.
16: I would not have believed how great was the distance between savage and civilised man. It seemed greater than between a wild and domesticated animal, because in man there is a much greater power of improvement.
1: He went on to say, Viewing such men, one can hardly make oneself believe they are fellow creatures. Such views, which were common amongst Europeans at that time, paved the way for terrible mistreatment. More than 100 indigenous people from Tierra del Fuego were abducted in the 19th century by British, French, German and Belgian explorers to be paraded as so-called uncivilized savages in Europe. Many did not survive the journey. In 1888, a Selknam family of 11 people, including women and children, were transported in heavy chains and exhibited at a human zoo in the 1889 Paris exhibition. But the tragedy of the Selknam people did not end there, as Hermanni was to discover in a very personal way.
3: When my grandfather lived with us, it was my father who, out of all of us, he was the most patient with him. When my grandfather was very old, he would help him into the shower, give him a hand, because actually the old man was very stubborn. My father was a person that had a great respect for the original people of Chile. In fact, he himself descended from the Huichi indigenous people. I think that I had inherited from my father the respect and love I had towards my indigenous heritage, because he always emphasized its value.
1: Hermanni says when she was young, her mother got angry when she asked questions about her grandfather. So her dad once tried to explain their origins using the term honor, which is how the Selknam people used to be described.
3: My father said, your mom is honor because your grandfather was taken when he was little from Tierra del Fuego and put into domestic service. The thing is, when you're a child, you hear the story, but you don't really grasp the full meaning.
1: Hermanni's grandfather died in 1987 when she was 19 years old.
3: In my family, we approach death in a way that our grandfather taught us. You cry if you need to cry, but then you let go of the disease. We were judged harshly back then because we don't even maintain graves in the cemetery. We mourn our loved ones, we say goodbye, we bury them, and then we never go back. We never return to the cemetery. And when my grandfather died, it was just the same. My mother, even though she didn't want to know anything about that indigenous past, she followed exactly the same teachings that her father had given her. We gave away all his belongings. We didn't keep anything of his. There are a couple of photos, but that's because someone else had kept hold of them.
1: It wasn't until 5 years later, after Hermanni's mum died, that she began to research more about her grandfather.
3: I had grown up with all these stories. So after my mother died, because she didn't want to ever talk about this subject, because it was very painful for her, I started looking into and reaching out to uncles and aunts who were still alive.
13: Can you talk a little bit about that?
2: Sí.
13: ¿Puede hablar un poco sobre eso?
2: Sí. Tenía 24 años yo y tenía 13.
3: I was 24 and had three children. My youngest daughter was 3 months old when my mother died. But I started investigating. For example, I went to visit my aunt in Valdivia. I had an aunt and uncle. They were the older siblings because my mother was the youngest. My aunt was an old woman of about 90. She was the one who finally sat me down and confirmed what my father once told me.
2: Ahí fue como, wow.
3: And I was like, whoa, so it's true. He's Ona. I thought it was just a nickname.
1: Now Hermanni was determined to find out the complete story of her grandfather's life.
3: When I started investigating, following this thread, I found all sorts of documents and collected more family stories. I began to understand why my grandfather acted the way he did. And as I started to delve into all of this history, I realized that what my grandfather had experienced was a tremendous violation of human rights that affected an entire people.
13: What happened to your grandfather? What did you discover?
2: Te puedo decir que mi abuelo fue sacado de acá, de la isla de Tierra del Fuego.
3: I can tell you that my grandfather was taken from here, from the island of Tierra del Fuego, when he was little.
12: but old enough to have vivid memories. He was violently separated from his mother. In fact, his last memory of his biological mother was seeing her being beaten to death. He was taken away, transported, and taken to different places, including Isla War, where a family took him in.
13: Isla War is an island about 700 miles north of Tierra del Fuego.
11: Yo sé que esa familia lo acogió.
12: This family took him in, gave him a name, registered him at the civil registry, and then put him to work as a domestic servant. He wasn't good for fishing or clearing the land, so they had to find him somewhere. And he ended up as part of domestic staff of a settler's house.
13: Hermani's grandfather was one of the victims of an onslaught against the Selknam people in the late 19th century. It began in 1881 when gold hunters began to set up camp on Selknam land. These miners, armed with guns, shot and wounded many of the original inhabitants of the region. Then, in 1883, the Chilean government granted vast tracts of lands to ranchers to create sheep farms in Tierra del Fuego, because they wanted to establish national control over this territory. These landowners set up enormous farms which sprawled over the lands where the Selknam, who were nomadic hunter-gatherers, had lived for more than 8,000 years. They formed a company called Society for the Exploitation of Tierra del Fuego, in which English shareholders held a majority stake. The landowners and the company encouraged gunmen to kill the Selknam, beginning a campaign of extermination, which is now recognised as a genocide by an official Chilean truth commission. Within a few decades, the Selknam population in Chilean Tierra del Fuego fell dramatically, from over 3,000 to less than 100 people by 1910. In subsequent years, the population continued to decline until in 1974, the last known descendant of the Selknam died. So it was believed they were now an extinct people. It was a human catastrophe that Hermani's family lived firsthand.
11: Fueron todos perseguidos, las tolderías de los Selknam fueron perseguidos, arrinconados, los hombres...
12: Everyone was persecuted in the Selknam communities. They were persecuted, cornered. The men were killed and the women, the older ones, were killed. And the younger ones were abducted for sex work. And the children were taken to work as domestic servants for rich families. A large group of paid men went out and the reward for each dead Indian was £1.
13: My goodness, it's so shocking, incredibly shocking history.
11: Sí, no lo sabías. Se considera que los indígenas que estaban acá, gracias a Darwin...
12: The indigenous people were considered, thanks to Darwin, to be a little less valuable than animals. So the territory had to be cleared, and the Chilean state turned a blind eye, or pretended not to know, and gave power to the ranchers, to whom it had ceded the land for the colonization.
13: And how did you feel that you discovered the history of your grandfather, and perhaps an explanation of why he acted the way he did, but you only discovered this after he died, and you could never really talk to him about it?
11: ¿Cómo se sentía? Frustrada. Porque si yo hubiese entendido la real...
12: Frustrated. Because if I had understood the true magnitude of all of this, maybe I would have looked for other ways to reach out to him so he could bring up the things that he was afraid to talk about. Because if there's one thing I'm absolutely certain of, is it's that my grandfather died without understanding why they took him, without understanding what happened. And I think that's what happened to many of the children who survived the genocide. Because they were taught just enough to be good employees in the houses where they were working, but they were not ever told where they came from, why they were taken, or what happened in their homeland.
13: Hermani had pieced together her grandfather's story, helped by anthropologists and using records from a Christian mission in Tierra del Fuego and Chilean civil registries. This was combined with the fragmentary memories that her grandfather had told family members, which tallied with the dates of known historical events. Painstakingly researching this terrible history for decades took its toll on Hermani.
3: The moment it really hit me was when I started investigating, looking at the official historical documents and comparing it with my family stories. And I fell into a kind of deep depression, especially because I realized that it was a truth that I had, but there was no way that anyone would believe me.
1: Not only was Hermanni discovering her family's own painful past, but she realized that the official history of the Chilean state was wrong. Chileans, including Hermanni herself and her children, were taught at school that the Selknam people had died out. But she knew that wasn't true.
2: En ese tiempo estábamos catalogados en Chile como pueblo extinto.
3: At that time, we were categorized in Chile as an extinct people, so we didn't have any rights at all. It was like being alone in the desert, a feeling of great loneliness. Often my siblings and cousins and I would talk about it and say, what can we do?
1: Hermanni says it was writing that helped her find a way through.
2: Yo empecé a desarrollar tempranamente.
3: Early on, I had started to develop my love of writing, and I found writing liberated me. And I used all those little sparks or fragments of stories that my grandfather told me to inspire me.
1: She began to publish her stories and poetry online. Inspired by her research into her grandfather's life, she talked about her indigenous roots and the history of the Selknam people in her poems.
3: And people started to question me. They would say, but why do you write in the first person about being Selknam? I said, because I am Selknam. And they laughed at me.
1: But it was through writing about her indigenous identity that she first met another Selknam descendant.
3: It took me almost 2 years to find him. And when I found him, he said, yes, I am also Selknam, and my family is Selknam. And I was so happy, so happy. It triggered something in me, something I didn't expect, which was the desire to do something more. Because if there was another family that called itself Selknam, that could mean there were many more in Chile.
1: Together, their two families set up an organization in 2015, the Selknam Corporation, to recover their culture and language and to promote their rights as an indigenous people. It was an uphill struggle because the Chilean state did not recognize that the Selknam existed. But with the support of the Silva Enriquez Catholic University, which had historic links to a religious order that once had a mission on Tierra del Fuego, they began to hold public seminars.
3: At these gatherings, more families started arriving. They'll say, we're Selknam too. And oh, what a joy that was.
13: How did you feel when you started to meet other Selknam families when previously you thought that you were the only living descendants?
2: Felicidad. Era una felicidad que...
3: Happiness. Such joy. At that time, I used to go to the coast to collect seashells and I would make necklaces. Every time a family arrived, I would greet them with necklaces. We would have a meal. Lots of people would gather in a house around the table and everyone would bring something to share. You didn't even have to ask. Everyone just arrived with things to share. They'll say, I've brought a salad, I've brought this. We started telling each other about our family history. And we ended up crying because all the stories were terrible.
1: Join us in part two as we discover how Hermanni went on to lead a historic struggle along with her daughter and other indigenous families to gain official recognition for the Selknam people.
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0: Coming up on Outlook on the BBC World Service, after researching her grandfather's life, Hermanni Molina led a campaign to prove that the indigenous people of Chile's Tierra del Fuego, the Selknam, were not extinct.
1: One member of parliament greeted us with a disbelieving face and said, "But you're so tiny. The Selknam were about 2 meters tall." "No," I told him, "you're mistaken."
0: Could she change the law to bring an extinct people back to life? That's after the news.
2: BBC News with Danielle Yawovetska. The mayor of Kyiv, Vitaly Klitschko, has said Ukraine needs more help from its partners to protect civilians after another intense Russian bombardment overnight. At least 15 people were killed and more than 40 injured. Apartment blocks and a children's hospital were among the buildings hit. A court in China has sentenced the founder of the collapsed property firm Evergrande to life in jail. Huikai Yan pleaded guilty earlier this year to charges including embezzlement and corporate bribery. Germany has registered a record 14,000 deaths so far this year linked to the extreme heat wave. The country's Public Health Institute says more than 70% of them occurred in 1 week in late June when temperatures hit 40 Celsius. Israel's defense minister has accused Turkey's president Recep Tayyip Erdogan of dragging his country into what he called dangerous adventures in Syria. Israel Katz said Israel would not allow any entity to threaten its security. His comments follow an Israeli strike on a Syrian airbase near the Turkish border. Two women and two men have been caned in public in Indonesia's Aceh province for having sex outside marriage, each receiving 100 strokes. Aceh is the only province in Indonesia to apply Islamic Sharia law strictly. African countries are continuing with the repatriation of their citizens from South Africa after anti-migrant groups warned undocumented foreigners to leave by the end of September. More than 80 Nigerians returned home on Wednesday. A homemade animated film about a baby cow has become an unlikely box office hit in China. The Bull Comes was made for just a few thousand dollars by an amateur animator with help from his mother. After earning barely $1,000 in its first week, it has now taken more than 4 million, placing just behind the latest Spider-Man film in China's daily rankings. BBC News.
0: Welcome back to Outlook. I'm Grace Livingstone in Chile, speaking to Hermanni Molina Vargas. When she was little, living in Valdivia, her grandfather came to live with her family. He seemed different from other people, talking to trees and telling confused tales of arrows, snow and magical forests. After his death, Hermanni realised he'd suffered great trauma, snatched from his family when he was a small child at the end of the 19th century and forced into domestic service. He belonged to the Selknam indigenous people who lived on the island of Tierra del Fuego on the southernmost tip of Chile for more than 8,000 years. In the 1880s and 90s, settlers, given tracts of lands by the Chilean state, waged a war of extermination against the indigenous inhabitants. Chilean history books said the Selknam people were now extinct. But Hermanni knew otherwise. She now had to convince the Chilean government that the descendants of the Selknam people, including herself, were still living today. Sitting here listening to Hermanni tell me her family's story is her daughter Fernanda. We're in Fernanda's kitchen, sipping mint tea in her little house in Tierra del Fuego. Hermanni worked day and night, much of it as a single mum, to bring up her four children, while researching her grandfather's story. I asked Fernanda how she remembers her childhood.
3: Recuerdo que en mi infancia siempre nos mudamos mucho. Casi nunca estábamos más de 2 años en las casas.
4: I remember that we moved a

0: What was she like as a mother?
1: Era divertido. Nunca tuvimos muchos recursos económicos.
2: It was fun. We never had much money. But for us children, this made everything an adventure. Obviously not so fun for my mother as an adult. But to us, everything was a game. She worked a lot. But she chose to work from home. She had a workshop where she made crafts. And so she was constantly checking that we were okay, making food and so on.
0: Can I ask, you didn't think of yourself as indigenous at that point. What was your view of indigenous people of Chile?
1: Ooh. En ese tiempo, todavía no era muy hablado el tema indígena en Chile.
2: At that time, indigenous issues weren't widely discussed in Chile. Being indigenous was frowned upon. During my grandmother's life, and when my mother was little, it was viewed as something atrocious, awful. When I was little, indigenous people were characterized as being drunks or dirty. I must have known one or two indigenous people, but without realizing it.
3: Fernanda left home aged 21 to work in the tourism industry, which took her to all different regions of Chile. But she remained very close to her mum and supported her quest to trace other descendants of the Selknam people.
1: Bueno, siempre conversamos mucho.
2: We always talked a lot by phone or by WhatsApp. She would tell me, hey, we had an event and a family came and, you know, their features are super familiar. Or, I saw that family's child and it was just like seeing you when you were little. She talked about the joy she felt when another family arrived. When this all began, there was a big part of me that said, I can't leave my mom alone with this because it's so big. But there was another part of me that said, I want to be here because it's part of me. It's also my family. It's my history. And I want to be a part of it.
3: Fernanda became treasurer of the Selknam Corporation and whenever she could, would travel to Santiago to attend the Selknam family gatherings.
0: During those meetings with other Selknam families, were there any stories that chimed with your own experience?
1: Con lo que más me puedo sentir identificada.
2: What I most identified with was the sense of not belonging. I grew up with a story my mother told me about when she had to do a homework assignment, where they taught her that the Selknam people, or Ona people as they were known then, were extinct. And she said, no, they're not extinct because my grandfather is alive. The teacher corrected her. And to get a good grade, she had to say that the Selknam people were extinct. So faced with this story, which I always heard when I was little, when the moment came when I was standing in front of the teacher who told me that the Selknam people were extinct, I obviously didn't say anything. I stayed silent. This type of experience is very common in the community, where we suppress ourselves to protect ourselves. Because it's absurd to get into a debate that, you know, even if you can win, the emotional toll is too much. Sometimes you can spend 40 minutes arguing with someone that we exist, that I exist. And even then, these people don't understand.
3: An anthropologist called Constanza Tocornal started working with Hermanni and the Selknam group.
4: With Constanza, we held our first workshops to learn how to create genealogies, how to search in archives, how to request documents, and how to put together these family histories. And that's when more Selknam families started to arrive. We gradually grew to 11 families from all over Chile. I mean, family lineages descended from 11 different survivors. So that's a lot of people.
5: Muchos.
3: In 2019, the Chilean Congress discussed a motion which said the Selknam were victims of a genocide. However, they also said that the Selknam were now extinct.
5: O sea, nos querían borrar de nuevo.
4: They wanted to erase us again. Our legal advisor said, either you accept them putting a tombstone on your head, or we fight. We called a meeting, and about 10 of the 11 families said we should fight it.
3: Hermanni and the others began to lobby members of Congress to persuade them that the Selknam people were not extinct. They took a dossier of research that they'd produced with the help of the anthropologist.
4: All those congressmen and women who had voted for the law that had left us for dead, left us

0: distinct under the law, we began to visit them one by one to tell them, you were wrong. One member of parliament greeted us with a disbelieving face and said, but you're so tiny. The Selknam were about 2 meters tall. No, I told him, you're mistaken. The Tehuelche and other indigenous groups who lived in Patagonia were tall. The Selknam varied in height from north to south. Ah, I see, he said. Then we handed him our research, and he started flipping through it. His eyes filled with tears, and he looked at me and said, you're absolutely right. We've made a serious mistake. Something has to be done about this. You can count on me and my party.
1: In 2021, an important moment came when Hamani and another colleague from the Selknam Corporation, José Luis Vázquez Jogue, appeared before Chile's Constituent Assembly.
2: Hola a todos, buenas tardes. Mi nombre es Hamani Molina. La traducción está en la lámina.
1: Hamani addressed the chamber, putting a detailed case for the Selknam people. Then José Luis stood up.
3: Hola, ¿cómo están ustedes? Mi nombre es Arpón de Fuego en idioma Chernán.
1: And as he prepared to speak, he began to sob.
3: De la comunidad indígena Covadonga, Ona.
1: Hamani moved her heavy, ornate congressional wooden chair closer to him and held his hand as he began to talk through his tears.
3: El joven que viene en la lámina es mi abuelo.
1: He spoke about his grandfather, who, like Hamani's, had been forced to leave his home on Tierra del Fuego as a child. At the end of his emotional speech, the chamber broke into sustained applause. The video of the event was widely shared, raising awareness of the Selknam cause. Hamani continued to work all hours, trying to convince politicians to vote for a change in the law.
0: At the time, there were 10 indigenous people recognized in Chile. All we wanted to do was remove the full stop at the end of the list, at Selknam, and put the full stop after that. That's all we asked for.
1: Hamani had to travel constantly because the Chilean Congress building is not in the capital Santiago, but the seaside town of Valparaíso.
0: Sometimes we all chipped in to make ends meet for the bus fare to go to Valparaíso. It was very hard. Our bill was very difficult to get passed because it kept on getting thrown from one committee to another. Those meetings with politicians were really intense. Some people treated us better than others. Some people didn't even want to listen to us.
1: Finally, in 2023, the Chilean Parliament voted to change the law to recognise the Selknam people as an official indigenous group of Chile.
4: Do you feel proud that after all these years of struggle, you achieved a law recognising the Selknam people?
2: No sé si orgullosa es la palabra. Me siento tranquila.
0: I don't know if proud is the right word. I feel at peace. I feel I've fulfilled what I promised to our people. At some points, I wanted to throw in the towel when things weren't moving and because I felt the work was too much for me. I was often scared, but I had my family, my daughters, at my side.
4: Fernanda, can you describe how you feel about your mother?
5: Admiration and an example to follow. It began as a very family-oriented, very personal mission. First for her, and then when I got involved, she was like, okay, we need to do this to learn about her family. And in the process, we realized that this benefited many more people. But it started as something very small, a snowflake, and now it's an avalanche. So obviously, she needed a lot of inner strength to be able to persevere through this whole process.
1: During this battle to change the minds of Chile's politicians, Fernanda and Hamani made a momentous decision to move to Tierra del Fuego, the land of their ancestors.
5: I felt the need to get to know Tierra del Fuego. I was always moving around during my childhood. We were always moving house a lot. Also, when I left home, I would live for 1 or 2 years in one place, then I would move to another place for work. but I'd never been to Tierra del Fuego. My ignorance was vast. I thought it was a barren, deserted island because that's how it's portrayed in the media. When I set foot in Tierra del Fuego, I said, this is my place. I want to stay here. I just felt a sense of home, that this was my place in the world.
4: And for someone who doesn't know what Tierra del Fuego looks like, can you describe what it looks like?
6: Tierra del Fuego es mágica.
5: It's magical.
6: The
5: clouds are a different spectacle every day and every hour. And the central southern areas has forests, and further south there are glaciers.
4: Fernanda and Hermani now run a foundation researching and educating people about the culture and language of the Selknam people. Could you teach me how to say hello, how are you in Selknam?
7: Gwahetia went Emma.
4: Gwahetia went Emma. I think I need some practice. They've also researched Selknam music and perform it with another Selknam family who now also live on Tierra del Fuego. Learning the Selknam language and songs is bittersweet for Hermani. I ask her if her grandfather spoke it.
8: When he thought he was alone, he would often sit on his bed and make sounds. For us, at that time, they were just sounds. Now I know that he used to sing. He had songs that he still played in his mind, but he never sang them in front of us. It was a part of him that he kept hidden. And when we started asking him questions, he preferred to lock himself in his room and be on his own.
4: Su nombre es Shen. Fernanda now has a baby daughter.
9: Sheno. Hola, Sheno. Hola. That's a lovely smile.
4: Her grandmother grew up being ashamed of her indigenous father, and there was still prejudice when Fernanda herself grew up. I asked whether she wants her own daughter to be proud of being indigenous.
6: Absolutamente. Pero principalmente quiero que ella pueda...
5: Absolutely. But mainly, I want her to be happy. I want her to be proud of who she is, regardless of whether she identifies as Selknam or indigenous. I hope I can give her a nice, peaceful childhood here. I would love for her to be a proud Selknam. If she isn't, well, I don't mind as long as she doesn't have these traumas that we've acquired over the years.
4: It's a trauma Hermani's grandfather suffered his whole life, never knowing why he was violently taken from his family and his home in Tierra del Fuego.
7: Mi abuelo soñaba toda su vida.
8: My grandfather dreamed all his life, sitting, looking out the window, waiting for the steamship that would take him back home. That was his dream, to return home. But he didn't even know where his home was.
4: Do you feel as if you've achieved justice for all that your grandfather suffered?
8: Yes, I think so. Seeing my daughter and my grandchild walking on this land, it's a little piece of him returning. I think that's truly reclaiming history. Them coming back to where they were meant to be. And if they want to stay, they're free to decide. And if they want to leave, it should be because they want to, not because someone forces them to. That brings me peace. Not only for my family and my grandfather, but for all the Selknam families who are now able to decide whether or not they want to go to Tierra del Fuego. It gives me so much happiness to see someone from the Selknam community arrive in Tierra del Fuego for the first time. It really moves me. When they arrive, how they breathe, how they bend down, how they touch the earth, how they touch the trees. I think that's precious. And on a personal level, knowing that I managed to understand history, thanks to my grandfather and my mother, and turn destiny around. Sometimes I look up at the stars and say to my grandfather, wherever he is, you never returned, but look, your descendants did.
7: No volviste tú, pero volvió tu descendencia.
8: And that's what I'll always take with me.
7: Eso, con eso me quedo.
4: My thanks to Hermani Molina Vargas and Fernanda Olivares Molina. I'm Grace Livingstone. Outlook's back tomorrow.
10: do I need? Got my cake mix, got my eggs, got my oil, got my whisk. Off we go.
11: BBC World Service, and now history told by the people who were there. It's Witness History with me, Helen Ledwick, as I attempt to bake a novelty duck cake.
10: Give that a bit of a mix.
11: Why? Because we're heading back to the late 1970s for the start of a recipe book that took homemade birthday cakes to a whole new level. The Australian Women's Weekly Children's Birthday Cake Book.
12: I did the gingerbread house, the caterpillar, the butterfly.
11: Agnes Lee designed more than 20 of the rainbow-coloured creations that have become a nostalgia fest for families around the world.
12: The guitar, hopscotch, the dragon.
11: And, arguably the most well-known,
12: a rubber ducky.
11: It's 1979, and Agnes, who grew up in Hong Kong, is now a home economist at the Australian Women's Weekly magazine in Sydney. She's working with a small team on a new birthday cake book, and every so often, they'll head to the test kitchen for what they call cake day.
10: Okay, that's starting to look like cake mixture.
12: We laugh a lot because there are lots of things that didn't work. We assemble it, it might flop. Then we share ideas. But usually, no one will interfere anyone when they are really into it. Because you know that once you get into decorating, your inspiration evolves. So it gets quieter and quieter. And towards the end, everyone will be quite intense. It's funny that when you ask, that really brings me back to that time.
11: They're measuring, cutting, decorating, aiming for cakes that look impressive but can actually be made at home.
10: Out.
12: It has to be very simple and straightforward, as easy as possible so average housewife who don't know much about cooking can make these cakes. If not, it will never work.
11: As remembered in this 2023 report on ABC TV.
13: The Weekly recognised the fact that not everyone was a pro cake maker. So they made it easier for people and gave them permission to use cake mix. It wasn't going to be held against you.
10: I'm going to cut this. That looks like a duck's body.
11: There'll be more than 100 recipes by the time the book launches in 1980. So where does the inspiration come from?
12: It comes from anywhere, Helen. Like, for example, the train cake.
11: The choo-choo train, a red steam engine pulling brightly coloured wagons filled with sweets. It'll end up as the cover of the book, but it starts out as a last-minute idea on one of those cake days.
12: I got up, couldn't even think of anything. Got to the train station, there was a train strike. No train. And then all of a sudden, the train came and it was filled with coal. Then I stare at it and I say, yeah, I can make a train. I don't need passengers. I can fill it up with coal. And I use lolly instead, and that's it.
11: And Agnes, I don't know if this is true, but I read that you had a nickname. Is that right?
12: They call me engineer. Yeah, because I usually like to cut cakes and assemble it, and it looks complicated, but it's not for me. So they think that I'm the engineer. So that's why I got to do the duck.
11: This is no ordinary duck. It's a 3D engineering marvel of sponge cake and fluffy yellow icing, head crowned with popcorn, and a beak made of, well, we'll get to that. But for now, it's cake day again, and the book is almost complete. They need one last cake to finish it, and the pressure is on.
12: The editor walk in, pull out from the handbag a rubber ducky. And then she say, oh, not two-dimension, but three-dimension. Everyone pointed to me and say, oh, it's an engineering job. So I got the rubber ducky. So I stare at the kick tins, the size, how I can use the pieces. And then it all just fell together.
11: Agnes has it all figured out, but there's a problem.
12: When it come to the beak, I was lost completely. So I gave up and I say, I'm taking my lunch now.
11: Agnes walks out of the test kitchen and into a nearby cafe, and she spots a packet of crisps, or as some people call them, chips.
12: And I saw it and see, yeah, the chips is edible. I can use the chips. So I was so happy. I brought a couple packets of chips back. It worked so well because the chips has a natural curl. And out of the two packets I bought, I found two really match very well. And when I put them together, it does look like a duck's beak. I said, I'm going to use that.
11: Crisps on a cake. It's a novel idea and one that Agnes is not ready to share with her colleagues just yet.
12: I dare not call them out. Just look at it. I want to finish the whole thing and then surprise them and see what they think. So I did the beak, the eyes and all that, and then say, she's finished. And they all came out. No one say anything. They don't know what to say. At the end, the food editor, Helen Sinclair, came in and she whispered quietly to one of the girls, it's chips, it's savory. And I turned my head, I don't want to look at anyone. Do they approve it or do they not? I don't know. At the end, yes, they approved it.
11: The final step is a photograph for the book.
12: The photographer came in, it's approved. You can get rid of the cake. And because the cake at that time, they sit there, can't be covered and all that. Usually they go into the bin when we finish. Then I'm so sick of it. By that time, I just chuck it in and done. Job done.
11: But it's not job done. The photographer needs another picture and there's no time to make another cake.
12: Then I say, hang on, it's quite solid. The frosting has set. Let's pull it out and see what it looks like. It actually has a crack right in the front.
11: Time for some lateral thinking. Out goes the tiny little red ribbon around the duck's neck and in comes a massive red bow with red buttons to match.
12: That's it. What you see is what you get. Hopefully the duck is so cute, people don't notice.
11: The Australian Women's Weekly Children's Birthday Cake book is published and, according to the magazine, goes on to sell more than 1 million copies around the world. The recipes discover a new lease of life on social media and, in 2020, the duck cake gets a starring role in the children's TV programme Bluey from Ludo Studio. Bluey's dad, Bandit, has taken on the challenge of making it, but is struggling to attach the head.
14: It's good. It's very good. Duck cake!
15: Oh, that's not good.
12: At first I worried, you know, I should give more detail so that they can be more successful. But after a while, especially when Bluey did the episode, I say, no, if it comes off, it comes off. It's part of making the cake and enjoying it. It's not a disaster in a way. It became a highlight.
16: One last thing. I think this is actually the moment of truth. The beak. I am quite happy with that.
15: Quack, quack.
11: And there it is. Nearly 50 years after Agnes first imagined not just the duck cake, but many of the others that fill the pages of the book.
12: I'm proud of it. Yes, I am. And knowing how much it affects people and knowing that really lots of families use it and they pass on to the children, that really makes me feel proud.
11: Agnes Lee, now retired, is 82 and still living in Sydney. She was speaking to me, Helen Ledwick, for Witness History.
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1: France will expel two Iranian diplomats in the coming days in response to an incident in July involving two staff of the French embassy in Tehran. Foreign Minister Jean-Noël Barrot said in a post on X that what he called an intolerable act would have consequences. Last month, the French ministry said that two French embassy staff had been detained and physically intimidated by Iranian security services in Tehran. Barrot had summoned the Iranian chargé d'affaires in Paris in protest following the incident on July the 9th. Barrot's comments came one day after the Iranian ministry said two French embassy employees who were involved in July in a diplomatic dispute in Tehran would not be allowed to return to Iran. France is seeing water shortages in regions that usually have plenty of supply. This summer's extreme heat is exposing how unprepared much of the country and Europe is for increasing water scarcity. According to the French government, more than 40,000 people have been affected by water cutoffs or supply disruptions this month, and 550,000 are at higher risk of losing stable access. And drones are increasingly becoming a new way to smuggle banned products into French prisons. In Villefranche-sur-Saône, more than 1,800 deliveries have been recorded in less than 2 months, while in Strasbourg, drone flights now disrupt rescue helicopters. Cases have multiplied in recent months, pointing to the growing professionalisation of these airborne deliveries. WRP News, I'm Paul McNally.
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3: Hey guys, my name's Crystal Kenny, and I'm in love with creating. All things artistic and imagination involved. I'm an American girl who chased her creative dreams all the way to Paris, France, making a living using photography. 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This is La Vie Creative, the podcast. If you've ever thought about reinvention, this episode is for you. I talked to Debbie Spence, who's the author of Searching for Home, The European Journey of a Frazzled Mom. We talk all about starting over at 65 years old and how her life has changed in beautiful ways. So welcome to the show, Debbie.
4: Oh, thank you. I'm so thrilled to be here.
3: We know a lot of the same people, and your book includes a lot of my friends, and I'm so happy to chat with you today and share your story.
4: Oh, well, I am glad to chat with you too.
3: So we're going to talk a lot about reinvention with your story and your creative life. Talk a little bit about like how your life changed 2 years ago. You spent decades as a wife. You were homeschooling five children. You were the center of a large family. Talk about who you're becoming now.
4: Well, 2 years ago, my marriage ended. I had been married for 40 years and I had stayed in the home and was surrounded, yes, just like you said, by a large family. And it was just a major adjustment. It's been 2 years of healing, but it really has brought me to this place of reinventing and deciding who I want to be and where I want to go and what I want to do.
3: And was there a specific moment where you realized my life is not over? I get to create something new?
4: I think that a lot of that was a process, but it really was just recently in this past year that there was a turning point. I think that I'm going to share this just because there might be other people in this dark place, but I was really in a dark place and I was very depressed and I was seeing a counselor, and I remember her saying that you're in a dark hole and nobody else can get you out of that hole. And I had this vision of myself like in this dirt hole and I'm clawing at the, and then when you, like, if you claw at sand, it just keeps falling back in. And that's how I saw it. And, I just knew that, that I could get out of that hole. I came to this place of knowing I could. And one of the very first things was that then I got this idea of what I wanted to do in terms of creating something. And I am not kidding. It was almost like a switch was flipped. And all of a sudden I had purpose and meaning again in my life. And I started down this path of starting this new project. And I'm not going to say I haven't been sad or lonely or those things, but I have not been depressed since that time.
5: That's fantastic. Yeah. Thank you for sharing that. Cause I think so many of us, I mean, all of us go through these dark times and life changes, mm-hmm. and it's important to know we just like how healing creativity can be.
4: Yeah. I just really feel like that was a major part of my healing, was just knowing that, I think too, I remembered like from college and learning about Maslow's hierarchy of needs. And I just that, you know, it is hard to focus on those higher things, which is like our purpose and our creativity, when you're in the place where you're just still trying to survive and your basic needs are not taken care of. And I don't think that's a straight line either, but I feel like once you, like even if there's just a spark, it can take you quickly through getting past all those basic needs to where you can start creating again.
5: Definitely. I completely agree. And what was the most frightening part of beginning again at 65?
4: Oh, there was so much that was frightening. One was being alone. I realized one day I was driving across the country by myself and I ran into some issues and I realized, wow, I've never been an adult by myself, because I had been with my husband since I had been 19. And so I'd never really had to, adult alone. And then my children are grown. And so I had already gone through the whole empty nest thing and realizing, okay, I'm overcoming the loss of all my kids. They've gone into the world. And I thought, well, I really enjoy my husband. And so I can do this and I'm going to have a good life. And then all of a sudden he's not there and it's just me. So I think the thing that's been the most difficult, besides having to learn to do everything that I've had to do, is just being alone. And then who am I alone? Do I like myself? And how do I deal with it? And that's been the biggest thing.
5: Definitely. I think a lot of women struggle with that, especially with breakups, because you kind of become one person and in a couple. Yeah. And do you think reinvention is about becoming someone new or returning to the person you were before life told you who to be?
4: I think it might be a combination. For me, it's kind of more someone new, because I had never been kind of just me as an adult. And so, and especially when you're in a marriage that long, you are connected to that other person. And so my identity was, you know, a mom and a wife. That was a huge part of my identity. And so all of a sudden it's like, that's not who I was. And so it is saying, okay, well then it's not like I can go back to that. It's like, I have to decide something new, and I have to, for me, I'm 65, and so you're thinking, I have to do this for the rest of my life, most likely, for my choice. And so how do I age? How do I create things that give me joy? And who is this person that no longer identifies as a wife or a mother, but I get to be who I want to be? But creating that person is not an easy process. It's really about, you know, there's been a lot of rewiring my brain and learning to react differently. And you really do become someone new.
5: Completely. I can't even imagine. And let's talk about your book. So the spark that kind of got you through everything was you became an author. You wrote Searching for Home, The European Journey of a Frazzled Mom. Tell us more.
4: Well, the book was already done when my husband left. And I had written it the years beforehand. The one thing that was missing was the final chapter. So when he left, it was like, I thought, oh my gosh, what am I going to do with this? I had spent years writing this, and, but it's like, well, this doesn't have a happy ending. And so it took some time just having it sit on the shelf some more, but then it was like, that urge that you have, this is your baby. You're pregnant. You can't keep it in there forever. It's got to come out. And, I just knew that I had to birth this baby. And, it took a lot, but I wrote the final chapter and I really saw that it could have a happy ending. And it actually was like a life preserver, getting me through the harder times, because I was, it's just surprising that when you are creating something, it's giving you life and it does help you get through those times and hang on. And so, and I think too, because there was so many new things I had to learn, a lot of steps, and some days I'd be overwhelmed, but I'd think, I can do this, and I'd do it again, and I'd think, okay, I had a success. I learned that new thing. I can learn something else. And that was day after day, and it really showed me that I could do this. And so it was bringing this thing, following through, doing the, for, like, I've been wanting to be a published author since I was in high school. This is a lifelong dream. And I think being able to accomplish that when life was really at its worst point for me just gave me a lot of really felt good about myself and knew, okay, I can do this. I can do a lot more. And so it was difficult. It was difficult because the journey in the book, it's like, okay, this is not my picture anymore, but the truths that were in it, because it's not just about, oh, here's my family, here's this journey. It's like, what does home mean? Well, here I'm having to face a whole new concept. What does home mean now? And what is the aspects that we're searching for? And the things that, you know, fundamentally that we need in our lives to feel at home, to feel at peace, to have joy, to be around those that we want to be around. And so it still, those questions still mattered, and they mattered even more because I was creating a new life afterwards. So the book was just, first of all, just the importance of having it come to be, but also the values that are in it were even more important to me now.
5: I can only imagine. Yeah, what a time to release a book. And was there a place in France or elsewhere in Europe where you felt an unexpected sense of belonging?
4: That's a good question. I think, I don't know. I think I did love Provence, but I had loved Provence before I ever went. And I think when I was looking at one of the things I talk about is a generational home, and it was like that concept. I've still been wrestling with that concept even now in my own life, because the house I live in now, I've been in 27 years, and it's meant the world to my kids, my daughters. It's the only place they ever lived. And it's like, everyone wants to come back to this place. And it's like, but my life has changed. And so it's just made me really wrestle with that idea. I loved the Dordogne region. I don't know if I'm saying that correctly.
5: Yeah, no, that's a beautiful region, all the caves and the cave drawings.
4: Oh my gosh, just the rolling hills, and it's so green. And a lot more. I love quaint villages, and I love rural living. And so I just thought, yeah, I could live here, but I also like the Loire Valley. I liked it all.
5: Yeah, there's so much beauty and peace.
4: France is gorgeous. I love it. But I did love Tuscany also. And I thought that region was just beautiful too. So
5: it's hard to pick.
4: It is. And I keep thinking, okay, if I go back, where do I want to go? Where could I really see myself? And a big one that it's hard to see myself in a place where I can't communicate. And so I don't know. I think, did you speak French when you first went to France when you moved there?
5: I didn't speak a word of French when I moved here. I just thought, I'll figure it out, you know? It was really hard, but you learn as, I mean, being here, it definitely helps so much.
4: Yeah. And then your husband, you guys didn't speak the same language, did you, at the beginning?
5: No, not at all. He's Italian, I'm American, and we spoke in French together, but my French still wasn't that great when we started dating. So
4: yeah. I find that fascinating and encouraging.
5: Yeah, you don't have to. You can learn when you're here. They have so many great programs in France to help you learn French. They have like practically free language schools at the Marie. So yeah, you have lots of options. Don't let that stop you. But yeah. Was there a particular scene or chapter that became especially meaningful after your marriage ended for your book?
4: I think it was the last chapter, because it's bringing it all together and taking the things that I had loved and remembering them. A big one that came back to me was Giverny and Monet, and learning about his history and how, I mean, I just like how war was so close to his borders, and he stayed in that house and he's continued to create. And even as he lost things, he lost his wife, he had cataracts and he struggled with his sight, and it was like, but he stayed. And so things like that is what, and God, I just love that house. And I love, like when I was there, just the feeling of those breezes that were coming through the lace curtains into this room that's so, you know, not only like that, his front living room where it has like the copies of his paintings on the wall and stuff, it's just a wonderful room. And it's like, okay, what is the feeling I had in this room? What is the feeling I had walking through those gardens and bringing those feelings, you know, to this situation that I'm in? A big one was when I went to Dordogne and I went to Sarlat, and really looking at, here was a place that went through the plague. And, you know, the house we stayed in was right in the center of town. And it's like, this is an 800, 1,000 year old house. And it's like, who's gone through these walls? What kind of lives did they live? And those kind of things were the things that came back to me. And just, you know, thinking about, I write about in Colmar, was like that could have been an area where my grandfather in World War II had gone through that area. And so it just, all those things really come back in the final chapter, came back to my life to make me find, just help me through thinking about my life. Cause, you know, our life feels so big. It's the only one we have, but it's like, oh my gosh, there's eons of history. And then, so how do we take that and those parts and those places that we go and help us in our time now, in our time of need too, to find purpose in it, to see people who created in spite of. And
5: I love that. Yeah, created in spite of. That's such a great way of putting it. Because, I mean, like you said, there's been war, there's been health problems, you know, and people keep going. Very inspiring people, and what we can take away from them, especially a lot in French history. Mm-hmm. And what do you hope a woman who feels lost or displaced will take away from your book?
4: I think when I originally started that love and that journey that towards France, it was all very romanticized. My stepmom had, she lived in France for 8 years. She lived in a canal boat, and she like wintered in the marina in Paris, and she just floated all through Europe. And it was like, but it was real life and there was things to do. And, but it's like, we tend to, if there's a woman over here in America, we tend to just romanticize it. And, I think that it can be romantic. There's wonderful things. It's just so wonderful to go over there and experience these things. And I think they do change you. But I also think that I want women to know that I think one of the things I discovered is like, you are who you are unless you change, no matter where you go. Now, the place can change you and it can open your eyes to things. I was listening to one of your episodes the other day, and it's a man who's like visited every country in the world, and how he talked about how meeting all these different people in all these different places, it really does change you. And so I would love women to, first of all, find the adventure, to be drawn to having the adventure, to following through and going. But I also think she would see the reality and maybe even see as she's reading it, like, well, who would I be in that situation? How would I grow? And then maybe even find either the desire and the courage to say, okay, I'm just going to go. I'm going to move wherever. And because like right now in this situation I'm in my life, I have been inspired by, there's 20 additional women or people in my book that I have short stories at the end who found unexpected places to call home. And some were just brave and did things, and other people, they did it scared. And that's been inspiring me right now in my life. And I'm like, well, they just went and they just did it. So I want people to be inspired to be brave, or to find that, okay, kind of like Dorothy, well, there's no place like home and I have all those things I'm looking for. And sometimes we have to go on the journey to discover, oh, it's really just this that I wanted. But I think each person is different. So they either are going to find, yeah, I need that adventure. Yeah, I need to just go and do something crazy. Or, oh, this is what I was just longing for all along and I just didn't know it.
5: Yeah, I think that's a great point, because like you said, I think we romanticize France and Europe and travel even sometimes, and it is great to have those adventures. But then sometimes you realize, oh, I really like being where I am already. And you know that after, you know. So that's why, I mean, so many people tell me they want to move here and I totally get that, but I'm like, just try it out. Like try for 3 months, try for 6 months,
4: right,
5: and then decide, because it's such a big change to culture and friends and family. Mm-hmm. And it could be great. I mean, things domino when they're supposed to, you know?
4: Right.
5: So I think that's a great point you make, to just like, hey, maybe you already have everything you want, or maybe you just need this adventure. I think that's really true.
4: Yeah. I think for me, I still have the desire. I would love to go and spend 3 months, like you said, in some different places and really say, okay, this is a blip of time, and I can get a real sense of what does life look like. Because you're going to go there and you're not going to live in a movie. You are still going to be you. You're still going to be you with maybe your fears or your poor reactions to things that go on in life, or your negative mindsets. And so it's like, okay. And place can change those, but it's like you take you wherever you go.
5: So true. You do take you wherever you go. And today, how would you finish this sentence when you say home is?
4: Well, you know, that is interesting, because that's what I'm still trying to discover. But for me, especially in the past year, 2 years, home is where I can find consistency and safety. It's a place where, where I feel like it is protecting me while I am facing the hard things in life. I think it also, for me, home is somewhere that's beautiful and comforting to me.
5: Yeah, I completely agree. Home is a safe place.
4: Yes.
5: And talk a little bit about your Join Me at the Table retreats. You gather people around the table. What, you create like a sense of belonging for other women. Tell us more.
4: Well, that was the thing that that came up and kind of saved me. And I was thinking about, like, you know, we're discovering, well, who are we and what are our gifts and what are our talents? And even though maybe something comes along and knocks you off for a while, they're still there, and they come back up to the surface. I feel like they're just always wanting to bubble up and show themselves in different ways. And for me, one of the themes throughout my book was that I was longing for this long table filled with people I loved that stayed there, that enjoyed a beautiful seasonal meal, and that lingered and talked into the night. And that was like one of the things that I believed I would find in Europe. And so that was just a longing of my heart. And so, and I always was someone, I did that. I did that in my own home. I kept trying to make people stay at the table, stay there. And, but you know, life is crazy and everybody's got stuff to do. And I believed in Europe that it was just different. And so it was that longing to create that for my own family, and then also in my life, that kind of led to that dream. I had always done, as I looked back, I always saw where I did things that had to do with gathering. I had done camps for my girls. They're now they're 20, 25, but when they were preteens, for 5 years, I did girls camps, and I did historical dancing, and I put on balls at these gorgeous historical ballrooms. And it's like, I saw that I was always creating something where people gathered. And so it was the idea that saved me from my depression just recently. And it was like, I wanted to have these retreats where women came, where they felt like they could just relax, that they could be pampered, that that we would enjoy seasonal food. That was a huge theme in my book and something that's still important to me. And that they would have a portion of time where they could create. And it's not like they have to go become a great artist or something. It's like, let's just dabble in different things, because guess what? We don't take time to do that. And and so, like, here, you'll take time and then also time to just sit and maybe journal. Or I have it's just a local thing right now. I'd love for it to grow. I have big ideas. I always have big ideas, but I have 2 acres out in the country. I'm surrounded by forest and I have very established gardens. And so it is a lovely place. And so I just want to invite women to that, where they can come and be encouraged and maybe be inspired to start doing some of these things. We had one a few weeks ago, and I had a friend who is an artist, and she came and she did a watercolor session. And I just loved, because one of the ladies afterwards said, I have discovered I love to do watercolor. Aww. And she wants to paint now. And it's like, yeah, it's just a little to give these women sparks and just something lovely to get away from the everyday.
5: I think that's really beautiful. I love what you said about time to dabble, because we don't give ourselves mm-hmm. time. We're always like, well, we know on purpose. We should be doing something for a reason. So it's so nice just to let people just play, you know, just have some fun mm-hmm. with no real purpose. I think that is so important in our everyday life.
4: And a big part of what I desire for it is women who would, because it's monthly, and so it's women who would come again and again to build community. And because it's, you know, the thing that I lost in my life. And so I want community, and I want community that is not like where we sit around and say, well, what do you do for a living? Or, you know, oh, what's going on with your kids? You know, I have very precise discussion questions to start it, but where it's about the women and it's about their dreams and it's about like kind of what you do, you know, asking people about what do you want to create, not like what are you doing in your day, how were the, did you get your dishes done last night? Because, you know, we have enough of that. We need something else. And so I do give guided discussion throughout and trying to I'm trying to offer the women what I want for myself, which is an opportunity to create, an opportunity to linger, and an opportunity to build community and having meaningful people around me.
5: I think that's really beautiful, and how special that you can create that and help other people with that, because I think sometimes we forget how important all of that is. And what does a beautiful life look like to you now?
4: I think a beautiful life now, it really starts with my mindset and how am I thinking and how am I looking forward. I think that when you go through a very traumatic thing and a great loss, you really go day to day. At the beginning, it's hour to hour. And but I think it's like when you get to a point where you've had enough healing that it's like you can look forward. And a beautiful life is one where you feel like that you can do this, that there's still so much more that life has for you and that you have to give to life and to the world. And that and being at a place where it's like, no, this is not over. No, I'm not too old. There's still so much more ahead for me. And then creating things like me deciding, well, I'm not going to sit here and pout. I'm going to go create the community that I desire. You know, I was very, very limited financially because of what happened in my separation, and I'm in the process of a divorce right now, and I did not end up in a good place. And so it's like, okay, so what do I do if I have no money and I can't just fly to France? And so it's like, it really starts with a beautiful life is the life that's in your head. How am I viewing things? And so it's just working there and then being able to say, I find this beauty around me. And if you don't have that beauty around you, I know a lot of women who maybe at the end of a marriage or at the end of, like if their husband has died or things, they don't get to stay where they're at and they do have to start over. And so it's not always the place that's going to help us to find something beautiful. It's like it really has to be inside of us to start with.
5: Definitely. I think that's so true. And mindset is everything. Like you said, the life is in your head. And I think that's a beautiful note to end on. And where can people connect with you, pick up your book, learn more about your get-togethers?
4: Well, my book, like you said, is Searching for Home, The European Journey of a Frazzled Mom. And that is on Amazon. People can find me on Instagram. It's Debbie Spence_author. And, you know, if anybody wants to contact me, they could always DM me there. I do have a website, debbiespence.com. It is outdated, but it is there. and then also an email would be debbiespenceevents@gmail.com. So, one of the things that I do want to do going forward with my retreats is also, you know, part of it be writing and helping women write their own stories. And even if it's for themselves, you know, so there will be, and hopefully, you know, I will be hosting some other, I would love to connect with other people that I know. Three of the people that were in my book all have chateaus in France, so that sounds pretty good to me. Maybe I'll do a retreat over there.
5: Yeah, get over here. Oh, you got some good connections.
4: Now four, because Wendy just got a chateau, so we hear it. So now I know four people. So anyway,
5: you got the chateau hookup. I love it. Well, thank you so much for sharing today, and I can't wait to see what you'll do next.
4: Oh, thank you so much, Crystal.
3: Thanks so much for tuning in to La Vie Creative. You can find more information on missparisphoto.com. And if you enjoyed this show, please feel free to share and spread the

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1: Welcome to NewsHour. It's live from the BBC World Service in London. I'm Tim Franks. At least 15 people have been killed in Kyiv as Russia pounds the Ukrainian capital from the air. The mayor of Kyiv keeps his message for the West short and punchy.
2: We need ammunition, we need anti-missile systems, we need support from our partners.
1: Also today, a report from inside a Ukrainian facility holding soldiers captured fighting for Russia. What a South Korean MP makes of Donald Trump's overtures to the North. The founder of the collapsed Chinese real estate firm Evergrande is sentenced to life in prison. Prince Harry and his wife Meghan are planning to move back to Britain. And
3: before sunrise, the digging begins in this remote village. Hundreds of people are searching for something they hope will change their lives.
1: The gold rush in the remote west of Kenya. All that to come after the news.
4: BBC News with Danielle Yawovietska. The mayor of Kyiv, Vitaly Klitschko, has told the BBC Ukraine needs more help from its partners to protect civilians after another intense Russian bombardment overnight. At least 15 people were killed and more than 40 injured in the capital. Our correspondent in Kyiv, Dan Johnson, has this report.
5: In one suburb of the city, several apartment blocks have been almost totally ruined, but are somehow still standing. At least two of the residents were killed. Many were wounded. Most of the survivors are now homeless. The local school's been damaged and a children's hospital. There were prolonged air raid alerts across most of the country overnight, with further waves of drones and missiles reported to have been intercepted. But the damage across Kyiv is evidence, officials say, of the desperate need for more American Patriot missiles to protect Ukraine against Russia's increasing attacks.
4: A new batch of 70,000 doses of vaccines are being sent to the Democratic Republic of Congo to help contain the Ebola outbreak. There are currently more than 5,000 known cases of Ebola in what is the fastest spreading outbreak on record. Here's our Africa correspondent, Thomas Makwana.
6: The 70,000 doses of the Ervobo vaccine, which was designed to fight the most common Zaire strain of Ebola, Director General of the World Health Organization, Dr. Tedros Adhanom Ghebreyesus, say that the vaccine had shown some effectiveness in trials against the rare Budibujo strain, which is spreading in DR Congo. 20,000 doses being sent to the country are for clinical trials, with the rest for frontline workers. Two separate vaccines specifically designed against the implicated strain are also entering human trials for the first time.
4: Germany has registered a record 14,000 deaths so far this year linked to the extreme heat wave. The country's Public Health Institute says more than 70% of them occurred in one week in late June when temperatures hit 40 Celsius. The figures have surpassed the previous high of nearly 9,500 heat-related deaths 12 years ago. Maritime security reports say a tanker travelling off the coast of Yemen has been seized by six armed men who've diverted it towards Somalia. Barbara Plettasher is following events from Nairobi.
7: The UK Maritime Security Agency says the tanker was boarded by six armed people about 136 nautical miles east of Yemen, which is on one side of the Gulf of Aden, and it is heading to Somalia, which is on the other. It's not yet clear who hijacked the ship, but this is the latest incident since a resurgence of Somali piracy in April. Reports say this is fueled by local anger over illegal foreign fishing trawlers. But some defense analysts suspect that Yemen's Houthi rebels may be coordinating with the pirates to disrupt shipping in the Red Sea. Iran has threatened to do so in response to the U.S. naval blockade of the Strait of Hormuz.
4: You're listening to the World News from the BBC. Health officials in Nepal say dengue cases have now spread to most districts and warn that the mosquito-borne disease could rise during the monsoon season. The assessment came as the country observed World Mosquito Day. Several countries are holding events to raise awareness on mosquito-borne diseases such as dengue and malaria that kill hundreds of thousands of people globally every year. Two women and two men have been caned in public in Indonesia's Aceh province for having sex outside marriage, each receiving 100 strokes. Seven others received lashes for the lesser crime of physical intimacy. Aceh is the only province in Indonesia to apply Islamic Sharia law strictly. A gold rush has gripped a village in a remote part of western Kenya after reports spread about the discovery of the precious metal. Dozens of prospectors, mostly farmers from the area and neighbouring Uganda, have flocked to the village in West Pokot County, hoping to strike it rich after recent crop failures. Akisa Wandera reports.
0: Just a few weeks ago, Cheporor was a quiet rural village in western Kenya. Now hundreds of people are digging through its riverbeds, hoping to strike gold. And the rush is creating opportunities beyond mining. Traders have travelled from neighbouring counties to sell food and other goods to the growing population. But the sudden influx of people is exposing the area's lack of basic services. The rush may already be losing momentum, with some prospectors leaving after finding little or no gold.
4: A homemade animated film about a baby cow has become an unlikely box office hit in China. The Bull Comes was reportedly made for just a few thousand dollars by an amateur animator with help from his mother. It has now taken more than $4 million in earnings, placing it just behind the latest Spider-Man film in China's daily rankings. And those are the latest stories from BBC News.
1: Hello and welcome to NewsHour. It's coming to you live from the BBC World Service studios in central London. I'm Tim Franks. Coming up on the programme, a surprise announcement from Prince Harry that he and his wife Meghan are going to be moving back to Britain and sending their children to school in the UK. What kind of reception will he get?
8: I did look at some polling this morning, and if you're Harry, it's not a very pretty picture. Maybe there's some motivation there to come back to do some repair work, you know, that won't happen overnight. I think these kinds of things tend to be long-term efforts.
1: Also, the invasion of the giants, how humpbacks and minke whales are taking advantage of climate change to indulge in feeding frenzies off the coast of East Greenland. We'll paint the picture in about 20 minutes. First, though, the Ukrainian president, Volodymyr Zelensky, had a message for his supporters in the West today. If you want to understand Ukraine's desperate shortage of air defense missiles, listen to the soundtrack of Kyiv last night. The intense bombardment by the Russians killed at least 15 people in the capital and injured 40. Residential buildings and warehouses were struck, as was a school and a children's hospital. Our Ukraine correspondent Dan Johnson has been today at the scene of one of the areas badly hit, where he also, as you'll hear, caught up with the mayor of Kyiv.
9: This is Solomansky, a suburb in Kyiv that was hit last night, and this neighbourhood has been almost entirely devastated. There are residential apartment blocks here reaching up 8 or 9 stories. They've been hit by missiles, but somehow they're still standing. It looks like, from the pictures the emergency services were showing me, the missiles hit the roof, embedded in the building, then destroyed the flats essentially from the inside out. So all the windows are gone. Most of the flats look totally ruined, but the blocks are still standing. There's glass and debris right across the road. Huge number of emergency service workers here. And the residents, those who survived, are milling around trying to work out what's left. Valeria told me she's been living here for 4 years after moving from Mykolaiv when her house there was bombed.
10: Welcome to my home.
11: Is everybody safe?
10: Yep. Right now, yeah.
11: That seems to be a miracle.
10: Yep.
9: Just around the corner, we found what looks like the focus of this strike. And here, the devastation is total. An entire building has gone. There are a number of cars here, absolutely wrecked, overturned, scattered far and wide. There's debris right across the ground, over into the neighbouring school, covering the playing fields. The school building has been damaged too. It looks like this was the heating centre that provided heat to all these surrounding residential blocks. So even if people were able to move back into these homes, they're likely to be without power or heating for the foreseeable future. The mayor of Kyiv, Vitaly Klitschko, turned up here this morning, actually while I was speaking live on BBC News. I managed to grab a quick word with him.
12: It's main reason to destroy it and the resistance of Ukrainian, to bring whole society to depression, and the main goal of Putin.
13: Do you think the Russians are having any impact on that resilience of the people of Kyiv and Ukraine?
12: It's very important to be strong. It's very important to have support from our partners, because together we are times stronger. And I have explanation, the way the reason to destroy critical infrastructure, especially in last winter, let people freezing, living without heating, electricity, water. It's just one goal: break resistance of Ukrainians and bring to depressive mood and the dream of Putin. We have to give up. It's never happened. We're ready to fight.
13: The air defenses of this country are overstretched, aren't they? You're running out of the Patriot missile interceptors. How desperate is that situation?
12: We need ammunition, we need anti-missile systems, we need support from our partners, because it's protection for our civilians, protection for it's life of our citizens, life of the civilians people.
9: It's always impressive after one of these strikes how quickly people start clearing up and trying to return to some sort of normality, but clearly that's going to take a long time here. And there were other sites around the city that were hit last night: factories, a children's hospital, a school. And people like Valeria, who've now been bombed out of their homes twice, are really concerned about their future. She was saying that after sticking this war out for more than 4 years, she is now considering leaving the country because she fears for the future of her and her 13-year-old daughter.
14: And that was the BBC's Dan Johnson in Kyiv. Irina Tsilik also lives in the capital, but because of the relentless Russian bombardments of recent weeks, she's temporarily left with her teenage son to try to get respite, heading into the countryside and leaving her husband, who's a soldier, back in Kyiv. I spoke to her a little earlier.
15: This summer is actually so hard and so bizarre because the rules of the game have changed, and now we experience this Russian ballistic missile attacks so often, and it is different than before because you don't have a time to prepare yourself. You just have a few minutes to somehow hide, and usually it's not possible. So my son, he became really anxious about those attacks, and we decided to leave Kyiv just for a few days and to sleep peacefully, you know, in our country house. But at the same time, my husband is still there. He's the military, but at the moment he's serving in Kyiv. And anyway, I don't sleep when the attack is happening.
14: Irina Tsilik, a poet and a filmmaker, and we've got a wonderful conversation between her and a British writer on art and culture in a time of war, and the insights that we can all gain. That's coming up in just over 20 minutes. As for Russia, well, its military has been offering men tens of thousands of dollars to join up and be sent to fight in Ukraine. But as the war grinds on with no end in sight, there are increasing signs that Russia is finding it harder to recruit the numbers it needs. Russian soldiers captured recently in Ukraine have confirmed that and also talked of a high casualty rate. The BBC's Sarah Rainsford visited a prisoner of war camp to see the conditions and meet some of the men waiting to be sent home in the next exchange of soldiers. And as she discovered, for some of the prisoners, home was not Russia.
7: In western Ukraine, behind layers of locked gates, there's a camp full of soldiers captured fighting for Russia.
16: Take all your equipment with you.
7: But I went there to meet the Ukrainians who went to war against their own country.
16: So just come into the prison yard, coils of barbed wire and cameras everywhere. There are a few dozen prisoners of war in navy blue uniforms and with caps. They've just all headed for the shadows because it's baking hot here.
7: Speaking to men in captivity is complicated. But when there's no access to soldiers in Russia itself, it does help reveal the dynamics of this war, and it helps explain what drives the people fighting it. But anyone who agreed to speak, I interviewed far from any guards and without a camera.
17: Anton was born in eastern Ukraine, a part of the Donbas that's been controlled by Moscow since 2014, the year that Vladimir Putin escalated to a full-scale invasion. Anton turned 18, and he signed up to fight immediately for Russia.
18: I don't regret my choice. I went to defend my land.
17: So did all his friends.
18: They all went to different units. Then you get the SMS messages. Dead, dead, dead.
17: Other prisoners tell me the same, that everyone they went to fight with has been killed. And that fewer men are now volunteering to replace them. When Ukrainian-born soldiers like Anton are captured, they're tried for treason. But Anton doesn't see himself as a traitor. An entire generation has now grown up in occupied areas, with Russian schooling and with media controlled by the Kremlin. Anton has absorbed all of it, and like Russia, he calls the government in Kyiv Nazis. He also thinks Vladimir Putin should keep pushing to control the whole Donbas, even though hundreds of thousands have already been killed trying.
18: Of course, I think it could have cost a lot less, but war is war. It could have been ended, but no one wanted to do that.
17: In the prison hospital, there was another man from the Donbas, wrapped in bandages. Artyom signed up to fight on the promise of a big cash bonus, but he never got it. And now he has a body full of shrapnel.
19: I've stepped inside a workshop here in the prison camp, and I've just seen what these men are making. These Russian prisoners of war are mass-producing wooden coffins.
17: In the next workshop, I met a drug dealer making artificial Christmas trees. Konstantin said he had one reason only for going to fight. It got him out of jail.
20: For me, 15 years in prison was too much. I know it probably doesn't excuse me, but it's a fact.
17: But he would be killing Ukrainians, I said, fighting the country he was born in.
20: I see nothing good in any war, and in a war like this, there can be nothing good, by definition.
17: But he still thinks he was right to fight, although he says everyone he knows has now had enough.
19: The prisoners are filing into the dining hall now with their heads bowed and their hands behind their backs. As they eat, there's a film playing on a loop which describes itself as the truth about Crimea. Basically an attempt to counter Russia's claim that the peninsula has always been Russian. Although I can't say anyone's paying it much attention.
17: Ukraine's real focus is on these men's practical value, because potentially they can be swapped to bring Ukraine's own soldiers home. Only when it comes to the negotiations, it turns out that the men from the Donbas who risked everything for Russia are way down Moscow's priority list. Konstantin says only a handful of them have been swapped so far, and he thinks they'll be the very last to leave here.
14: And that was Sarah Rainsford, our Eastern Europe correspondent, with that report from Western Ukraine. You can read more about the prisoners of war whom she met in her piece on our website. You can find it at bbc.com/news, and that's where you'll also get the latest reportage on that terrible overnight bombardment in Kyiv. And you can see our Ukraine correspondent Dan Johnson, his interview with the mayor of Kyiv, Vitaly Klitschko. You're listening to NewsHour. Coming up on the programme, a decades-long study in the decreasingly frozen north has found a significant shift in the change in behaviour of large whales.
21: We have gone through very severe climate changes, and one of the places where you really feel the climate changes is exactly the east of Greenland. And these whale species, they don't like too cold water, they don't like too much ice, so they come to feed, and they're happy there.
14: More on that coming up shortly here on NewsHour. Our main headline this hour, as we've been hearing, the mayor of Kyiv has told the BBC that Ukraine needs more help from its allies to stop civilians being harmed as Russia continues to pound the city. And a large shipment of Ebola vaccines has been sent to the Democratic Republic of Congo to help contain what's now the fastest ever spread of the virus. This is NewsHour, live from the BBC with me, Tim Franks. There is only one splash headline for most newspapers and news websites in Britain today. Harry and Meghan are planning to move back to the UK. The King's younger son and his wife have been living in the United States since they stepped down as working royals 6 years ago. One of the reasons the news is causing such a stir is that Prince Harry has repeatedly said how unwelcome he and Meghan have found his home country, partly because of his family, partly because of a hostile press. This was Harry speaking a few years ago to Oprah Winfrey on CBS.
2: So when I ask the question, why did you leave? The simplest answer is
3: lack of support and lack of understanding.
14: And just last year, the BBC's Neda Torfik spoke to Prince Harry shortly after he lost a legal challenge over how much taxpayer-provided, funded security he and his family are entitled to while in the UK.
3: I can't see a world in which I would be bringing my wife and children back to the UK at this point. And the things that they're going to miss is, well, everything. You know, I love my country. I always have done. Despite what some people in that country have done. I miss the UK. I miss parts of the UK, of course I do. And I think that it's really quite sad that I won't be able to show, you know, my children my homeland.
14: So it has been something of a surprise to learn today that the Duke and Duchess of Sussex are enrolling their children, Archie and Lilibet, in school in the United Kingdom. And have also, we're told, found themselves a family home outside of London. Michael Scheer is the chief UK correspondent for the New York Times. What does he think has changed?
8: I think there are a couple of emotional reasons that might have prompted this move, as well as some pragmatic ones. I think the emotional ones are, one, his children. Meghan and Harry have expressed a desire to have the children have some connection to Harry's homeland, to Britain, and not just be raised as Americans. They've spent almost all their lives, both of the kids, in the United States. And so I think there's that emotional connection. And I think the other one is the King. And Harry has expressed in interviews and over the past 6 years or so that he wants to reconcile with the King. And it you know, seemed like a long shot for a lot of years. And then in the last year or so, it felt like maybe there was some evidence that was a possibility. The King obviously has been diagnosed with cancer. So there's that. So on the emotional side, I think there's some reasons why you can imagine wanting to come back. From the practical or pragmatic side, some of the things that have held the return up have to do with the questions and debates over security and how much security Harry and his family would be provided here, and frankly, a series of legal fights with the media. Much of that, I think, is now behind them. You know, you sort of get the sense, or at least people who follow such things get the sense that, you know, perhaps with the, you know, the security issue may be resolved, we're not sure, and with the lawsuits and the media stuff behind him, that that it was time to come.
14: The security angle is interesting because, I mean, Harry has fought for a long time to get security paid for by the state, or I guess potentially by the royal family, for when he is and his members of his family do come back to the United Kingdom. But I guess the issue is, you know, he and Meghan are non-working royals. And so, you know, how far the British state should pay for them, and also actually maybe a broader question is, what non-working royals are actually going to do in the United Kingdom?
8: Yeah. Well, what they're going to do is interesting. I mean, they do have projects. The Duchess has a company that sells home goods and jellies and jams and things, and they both have deals, an ongoing deal with Netflix to produce podcasts and the like. And obviously, they're not wanting for money. The book that Harry wrote sold really well. They're also keeping their homes in California and Portugal. I wouldn't be surprised at all if they spend a fair amount of time traveling. The security question is interesting because, you know, it has for all these years really broken down around the question, as you just raised, of who pays for the security. You know, the Harry folks would say yes, but there's also the question of, even if we tried to pay for private security in Britain, the gun laws are such that we can't really, the security can't really be armed. The only people that can be armed and provide security are you know, public members of the police and the like. And what we don't know, I mean, it seemed over the last year or so that issue was closer to being resolved in some way. We don't know. And I tried last night and again this morning to find somebody who would describe the details of that. And I haven't succeeded so far. And I don't think many others have yet either. So I think we're just going to have to wait and see what happens.
14: And there's Michael Shear, chief UK correspondent for The New York Times. On the news that Prince Harry, the King's younger son, and his wife Meghan are moving back to the United Kingdom. The freezing waters off the coast of eastern Greenland are churning with new life. Thousands of humpback, fin and minke whales are now regularly arriving to feed in an area where, historically, they've been rarely seen. So what's attracting the whales, and what happens when such huge numbers of some of the world's biggest animals converge for a feeding frenzy? Professor Suzanne Ditlevsen from the University of Copenhagen is one of the researchers behind the study. She's been speaking to my colleague Anne Soy.
21: It is the feeding that is attracting them, but there are several things. We have gone through very severe climate changes, and one of the places where you really feel the climate changes is exactly the east of Greenland. So there was a regime shift around 2000 where this pack ice actually disappeared in summer. And these whale species, they don't like too cold water. They don't like too much ice. So they come for that. But they, of course, come for feeding. And what also seems to be happening is that there are actually even more to feed on because there's more zooplankton. But they also feed on capelin that has kind of changed a little bit also where they are. So they come to feed and they're happy there.
5: You've talked about some of the things that they eat. Is there enough for them? Because they must have quite a huge appetite.
21: Yes, we believe there is enough for them, because if there would not be enough, they would not go there. So one of the things that also happens with climate change is there will be also an increase of all the way through the food web. So they probably have much more to eat of the type that they like. So yes, they do have food enough, otherwise they would not go there.
5: And what about the other animals that were feeding on, you know, whatever the whales are finding there now? Is there competition?
21: Yes. It's actually not competition, because it's not like that they are pushing away the whales that were there before, because these whales are actually already kind of leaving the area because it's too hot for them. It's too hot and they hide under the ice. And that ice is disappearing. So it's more like a shift in the ecosystem. So it's new types of whales, new species of whales that are coming there compared to what were there before. So it's not like they are pushing out the whales that were there, but it is a huge change in the entire ecosystem, because of course it's not only the whales, which are the top predators, you could say. It is the whole ecosystem that is changing.
5: Is this something that, you know, you're worried about? Do you expect that it will keep moving further north?
21: I don't think we should worry about these whales going there. In fact, they can also be hunting species for the local Inuit. That is not a problem. So I see the climate change as a problem, but not particularly that these whales are coming.
14: And that was Professor Suzanne Ditlevsen from the University of Copenhagen speaking to Anne Soy about the coming of the Titans, those huge whales who are now visiting more and more frequently eastern Greenland.
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0: On News Hour, the next 30 minutes, what it really means to live through war in Ukraine, not according to the soldiers or the politicians, but the artists and the uniquely moving insight they can give us. A gold rush in Western Kenya and the descent of the property magnate, how the boss of what was once China's real estate giant is now facing a life behind bars. After this summary of the news.
1: BBC News with Danielle Yawovetska. The mayor of Kyiv, Vitaly Klitschko, has told the BBC that Ukraine needs more help from its allies to protect civilians after another intense Russian bombardment overnight. At least 15 people were killed and more than 40 injured. Apartment blocks and a children's hospital were among the buildings hit. A new batch of 70,000 doses of vaccines are being sent to the Democratic Republic of Congo to help contain the Ebola outbreak. The International Coordinating Group on Vaccine Provisions says the shipment includes 50,000 doses for frontline workers, tackling the fastest spreading outbreak on record. Germany has recorded its highest ever number of heat-related deaths so far this year. 14,000 deaths have so far been linked to the extreme heatwave. The UN says Afghanistan's Taliban government has released two of its mission staff who were detained 11 days ago. The two were held by the de facto authorities in Herat province. The Taliban's intelligence agency has not provided any reason for their arrest. Maritime security reports say a tanker travelling off the coast of Yemen has been seized by six armed men who've diverted it towards Somalia. The UK maritime trade organisations say the vessel was travelling west in the Gulf of Aden when it sent out a distress call. Health officials in Nepal say dengue fever cases have now spread to 74 of the total 77 districts. They warn that the mosquito-borne disease could rise during the monsoon season. The Nigerian government has approved plans to decriminalise attempted suicide. The proposed changes mark a significant shift in mental health policy in Nigeria, where it's currently punishable by up to 1 year in prison, a fine, or both. Reports from Ethiopia say a drone strike has hit a residential neighbourhood in the city of Mekele in the Tigray region. Local authorities say they're still assessing the damage, but there are no confirmed casualties. BBC News.
0: Welcome back to NewsHour. South Korea's military is currently holding its annual joint military exercises with the United States. They're to be suddenly truncated this year, thanks to President Trump announcing that he thinks they're counterproductive and unnecessary, and as he tries to woo the North Korean leader Kim Jong-un once again. For their part, the North Koreans test fired around 10 short-range ballistic missiles into the sea, at least according to reports from the South Korean military command. So how's the government in Seoul viewing all this? Hong Ki-won is an MP with the governing Democratic Party. What does he make of Mr. Trump saying North Korea has been unthreatening and respectful?
2: Actually, today, our President Lee Jae-myung also expressed a message that he strongly supports the efforts made by the President Trump to promote the peace in the Korean Peninsula. Our president regards President Trump's message as a very positive one to promote peace in the Korean Peninsula, also to make another summit meeting between President Trump and Kim Jong-un. We think that the meeting between them is very important for the peace on the Korean Peninsula and also to resolve the North Korean nuclear issue.
0: I'm very struck by your tone. I can understand it, that you don't want to enrage or alienate President Trump, but for you and your president to say you entirely support what he's doing, the way in which he has talked, not just about these exercises, but just about the whole sort of relationship between the US and South Korea, he's appeared to be furious that South Korea did not, in his words, help us on a very easy military operation in Iran while we have 39,000 soldiers over there guarding you from Kim Jong-un. You're saying you support him. He is clearly saying that he's very unhappy with you.
2: Yeah, we understand that he had some kind of disappointment on that issue at the Middle East war. But we cannot accommodate the request by the U.S. side, but we still are considering to assist the world But we don't know yet what kind of help we can provide.
0: Yeah, have you thought about why it is? Japan had a similar view of, you know, not wanting to get involved in this U.S. war in Iran. But the U.S.-Japan annual military exercises, they went ahead just as normal. But with South Korea, it seems like you've been punished for your stance on Iran.
2: We don't think so. We think that the main message of the Truth Social post about the scaling down of the joint military exercise is not to focus on the Iranian issue, but the message was aimed to

0: injury, about sleeplessness and deprivation and fear. We register the words, but do we really understand what they mean? Which is where our next two guests come in. Charlotte Higgins is the chief culture writer of the Guardian newspaper. Her book, Ukrainian Lessons, Art in a Time of War, is published today. One of the Ukrainian artists she features in the book is Irina Tsilik, a poet and a filmmaker. So what's an arts journalist doing in a war zone?
1: There are two reasons I went to Ukraine, really. One of which was that I just know from history that the way wars tend to be remembered actually is not so much through historiography or even news reports, but actually through art, through poetry, through painting. And I think that's very, very clear in the way the British particularly remember the First World War. So I just knew in my bones that Ukrainian artists would be responding to and reacting to the war in really interesting ways that would go beyond what journalists can do and what certainly what the sort of official political reports would do. And the second reason was that it was very clear to me that culture was completely bound up in this war in a very clear way. I mean, literally, Vladimir Putin wrote an essay the summer before the full-scale invasion of Ukraine in which he set out these false ideas, really, that Ukraine and Russia were one culture, were one history, were one identity. And that clearly is rejected by Ukraine. But language, history, culture and identity are completely bound up in the war. So it felt to me that to leave that aspect of the war unreported would be to leave a whole kind of area of possible understanding of what was going on a blank. So I went to sort of try and fill that blank.
0: Irina, I want to ask about you and your work, but to begin with, I also want to acknowledge that it's been another fearful night in Ukraine, especially in Kyiv. And I know that you and your teenage son, you told me just before we started recording that you're not in the capital, but your husband is. Can you just tell me what your thoughts are today? I mean, after another really unpleasant night.
2: You know, this summer is actually so hard and so bizarre because the rules of the game have changed. And now we experience this Russian missile attacks so often. And it is different than before because you don't have a time to prepare yourself. You just have a few minutes to somehow hide. And usually it's not possible. So my son, he became really anxious about those attacks, and we decided to leave Kyiv just for a few days and to sleep peacefully, you know, in our country house. But at the same time, my husband is still there. He's the military, but at the moment he's serving in Kyiv. And anyway, I don't sleep when the attack is happening. And it's also crazy because now we are in Chernihiv region, so it's closer to the border with Russia. And usually those missiles or drones, they fly over us and they fly towards Kyiv. So I'm texting my husband, you know, the ballistic missiles are flying to Kyiv. Please be safe. And this is crazy. Yeah, but we are fine today.
0: Well, I'm glad to hear you say that, however much you clearly are shaken and exhausted. Tell me about your work. Tell me about how you define yourself as an artist and your relationship with Charlotte as well.
2: Well, I'm a Ukrainian filmmaker. First of all, I make documentary fiction, but also animated films. At the same time, I write because I'm a poet, I'm an essayist, and I don't remember, to be honest, how we met with Charlotte for the first time. Probably she did the interview with me. I really appreciated our conversation, and then we became almost good friends, so we are in contact. And I was really happy to read some fragments from her new book. So that is really cool that you are focusing, you know, on that book today.
0: And I want to come back to some of your work and particularly a poem of yours, Irina. But Charlotte, in terms of the relationships that you struck up with Ukrainian artists, I mean, you may not have been a war correspondent up to this point, but you have had a, I would suggest, you've thought about war,

0: Because you're a classicist by training, and a lot of the classics deal with war. What was it that you learned about war, seeing it in the field and seeing it through the prism of art?
1: That's a hard question to answer, Tim. I thought that being an arts journalist in the frame of war, I would somehow be insulated from the most brutal aspects of warfare, which, of course, that's absolutely true. I'm not doing military journalism. But actually, what I hadn't understood is that art, good art, like Irina's poems and films, like so much of the extraordinary visual art, I'm just thinking of a young artist called Dasha Chechuskova. I'm thinking now of a young artist who was killed in the line of duty called Maharita Polovinko. Those artists bring you so close to the emotional world of living under a war. And that's kind of very tender and fragile and difficult, often, material. So I suppose that was a thing that I hadn't registered for, this kind of nakedness and the fragility and the vulnerability of the sort of art that artists were making. And I suppose the overwhelming lesson is something that I knew already in a sense, but have understood in a much more visceral way, which is that art is unbelievably important. Mm-hmm. And that although poetry may not be the first thing you turn to when your family is in danger, it's absolutely not the last thing. And there's been an extraordinary outpouring of poetry in Ukraine, because there's a sense in which poetry can try and grasp hold of the collapsing fragments of the world and make some kind of temporary sense out of them. And that's one of the things that Irina does so beautifully in her poems.
0: And Irina, on that point, and just from what Charlotte was saying, it seemed like a perfect moment to ask you to read your poem that's in the book by Charlotte, My Day. Would you be willing to do that for us?
2: Yes, I'd love to. And this is a short poem, which is actually quite simple, but at the same time, it somehow conveys about how we live today in Kyiv. My day. How was your day? How are you doing? You ask, and I'm thinking. At 4 in the morning, I was woken up by an air raid siren. I lay down in the corridor with my son, listen to missiles fly overhead. You can't mistake this sound for anything else. But the Russian roulette didn't go as planned. I slept for another hour, read the news about the number of people killed, cooked pancakes for my son, went to a hero's funeral, saw a woman feeding birds from her hand, cried in the park, received a romantic message from the front line, had doubts in the supermarket, Pinot Noir or Zinfandel, made dinner, wrote to a girlfriend who is recovering from a battle wound, watched a TV show, wept in the shower. A typical day overall. I'm fine. Thank you. Yeah, I just realized that this poem fits so well for this morning too.
0: It's an incredibly affecting poem because it interlaces just the normalcy of everyday life with just the utter extremity of war and the trauma that is just laced through presumably everything that you do, every breath that you take.
2: Yeah, this is what happens to people which live in the country which is at war for 12 years already. So, you know, we somehow adapted and we live normal lives, but at the same time, it's not normal at all.
0: Charlotte, one of the challenges, I guess, for you is that war is such a strange and brutal business. It can feel very, very distant. One of the things, and we just heard it in that poem, is that art has a way of cutting through that.
1: Yes, completely. And I try to use myself as a kind of maker of connections between, you know, our own history, thinking about literatures of other times and places and connecting that to the literature that's being produced in Ukraine now. You know, Ukrainian artists are doing such an extraordinary job of opening up this vulnerability and the sense of what it is to live under these conditions. And you know, hoping to introduce readers in Britain to that, and I hope to go further and then read poetry by Irina, by poets like Oksana Maksimchuk, Irina Shavalova, and Otto Dron. There's wonderful literature and there's extraordinary art out there, which is often devastating, and yet the very act of creating it and the very fact of its existence, I think, is hopeful. It is Ukrainian sort of asserting themselves, insisting on their existence and demanding that their experience be heard and taken seriously.
0: And Irina, just the last word to you. I guess one of the things about the art that you and others in Ukraine can make and do make is that you do so, obviously you do so under the awful shadow of war, but you do so with relative artistic freedom, which is not the case in Russia. At least as Ukrainian artists, you can express yourselves.
2: Yeah, absolutely. I feel very free. I can do whatever I want. At the same time, we sometimes feel like the hostages, you know, of this term of war, because it's not really possible to reflect on something else. We are still experiencing this really bizarre reality, which is bigger than anything else. So on the one hand, we are free to do whatever we want. At the same time, we are desperately waiting for the times when the war will be over and we will do something else. I don't know, rom-coms, comedies, anything. Yeah.
1: I look forward to that so much, Irina. What you're saying, that this compulsion to reflect the world as it is, and the necessity and the sort of almost inescapability of doing it, but at the same time, it shouldn't be happening. You should be making rom-coms, and I really look forward to the day when you do direct a rom-com, Irina, because I'll be at the front of the queue.
0: Arts journalist Charlotte Higgins, Ukrainian documentary maker and poet Irina Tsilik, speaking to me from Ukraine. Charlotte was here in the NewsHour studio with me, and Charlotte's new book, Ukrainian Lessons, Art in a Time of War, is published today. 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
4: Significant part of the population feels that none of the political parties will be able to implement any kind of reform that would be able to change their lives meaningfully.
3: World Business Express is in an hour.
5: Shares in the American pharmaceutical company Moderna have soared after it reported that a vaccine it has developed has stopped skin cancer returning in patients during a late-stage trial. Plus, the founder of the Chinese property firm Evergrande has been sentenced to life in prison over its collapse.
3: And at BBC.com, we join Assignment in New York to meet a man tracking down stolen treasures of the art world.
6: We have seen time and time again over millennia that when you attack a people's culture, you are in effect attacking their identity.
3: Now it's back to Tim Franks and NewsHour here on the BBC World Service.
0: And a reminder of our top story this hour. The mayor of Kyiv, Vitali Klitschko, has told the BBC that Ukraine needs more help from its allies to stop civilians being harmed as Russia continues to pound the city. He was speaking at the site of one of the overnight missile strikes.
7: We need ammunition, we need anti-missile systems, we need support from our partners, because it's protection for our civilians, protection for it's life of our citizens, life of the civilians' people.
0: One other headline from the BBC newsroom, and that is a large shipment of Ebola vaccines is being sent to the Democratic Republic of Congo to try to help contain what is now the fastest ever spread of the virus.

0: You're with the BBC, and this is NewsHour, live from London. And a reported gold discovery in a remote part of Western Kenya has triggered a rush of fortune seekers from across the region and neighbouring Uganda. Hundreds have arrived in Chepiror village in West Pokot County, hoping to strike gold. But the sudden influx is putting pressure on a community with not many resources and raising concerns about security and safety. The BBC's Akisa Wandero has this report.
1: Before sunrise, the digging begins in this remote village in Western Kenya. Hundreds of people are searching for something they hope will change their lives, gold. Just a few weeks ago, Chepiror was a quiet, sparsely populated community. Today, it is the center of a gold rush. Residents say the rush began earlier this month after reports emerged that gold had been discovered here. Manasse Lomachar says he was among the first residents to get the gold.
2: I was looking for a goat that had gone missing. That's when I came across some women who were panning for gold in the water. I joined them in the search, and that's how we discovered there was gold in this area.
1: Within days, thousands of prospectors had arrived. West Pokot's Deputy County Commissioner Samuel Kieria told the BBC social media helped fuel the influx.
3: We had approximately 10,000 people from all over the area, from neighboring counties and even from the neighboring country of Uganda. And the number has drastically reduced to 2,500 because, you know, the expectations were so high.
1: The village has been transformed almost overnight. But was there really gold to be found?
3: When we went there, traders in gold, they told us every day they are getting an average of 100 people who are selling gold to them. But unfortunately, the amount of gold might not be so huge.
1: Among those drawn here is Ugandan artisanal miner Mugisha Godfrey.
4: We sleep under the trees, and when morning comes, we continue working. Sometimes we work both day and night. As for going back home, we can't return unless we find something.
1: The rush has also created opportunities for traders who've traveled hundreds of kilometers to sell food, water, and basic supplies to the growing population. One of them is Irene Ameja, who came from a neighboring county hoping to earn enough money to expand her business. But the sudden population boom is exposing the area's lack of infrastructure. There is limited access to clean water, few sanitation facilities, and growing concerns about safety, particularly for women.
5: This is a forest, and we're in the middle of the mountains. We don't have clean water to drink or even bathe. For women, the biggest challenge comes in the evening or at night. You have to find somewhere safe to go and stay because most of the people sleeping here are men.
1: Local authorities say security has been reinforced while health and sanitation measures are being expanded. For those still digging in Chepiror, the possibility of a life-changing discovery is reason enough to keep searching.
0: And that was Akisa Wandera reporting from Western Kenya. We're going to end this edition of NewsHour with the story of a remarkable fall of the man who was once ranked as Asia's richest and who today was sentenced to life in prison and had all his personal property, all his remaining wealth confiscated. He's Hui Ka-yen, the founder of Evergrande, the property giant which became the symbol of China's housing market slump. Hui pleaded guilty in April to several charges, including embezzlement and bribery. At its height, Evergrande was China's biggest real estate firm. When it collapsed in 2021, it did so owing more than $300 billion. Han Lin is China Country Director of the US-based consultancy, the Asia Group, and joins me live from Shanghai. Han Lin, thank you very much for your time here on NewsHour. It is an astonishing personal plunge, this, isn't it, for this man?
6: Oh, absolutely. Hui was the archetype of China's Gilded Age tycoon, someone with enormous corporate leverage alongside personal wealth, political access, trophy assets, and prestige projects, including a football team.
0: And now a life in prison. He is accused, or was accused, I see from the court, of serious, among other things, seriously disrupting the socialist market economic order. I mean, how far was he and Evergrande, do you think, key in terms of the tremendous debt problems that China and particularly China's middle classes have been struggling with?
6: So what is important to understand is Hui has become a politically potent symbol in China. He is the image of a developer living extraordinarily well, while a highly leveraged company that he manages owes money to home buyers, suppliers, employees, and creditors. Almost contradictory to President Xi Jinping's idea of a common prosperity and financial risk control agenda.
0: How far do you think people in China have separated, though, these sort of, I'm sure he became a bit of a sort of hate figure, but the idea that there were sort of bad apples who were borrowing and borrowing to sort of keep on expanding this sort of this unsustainable debt-fueled property boom, and the idea that, well, you know, maybe the people in charge in Beijing were not doing enough to manage this.
6: So one thing that's worth noting is that at one point, property made up almost 30% of China's economy. And with the fall of the property sector, including that of many property developers, a lot of people felt like their main source of net worth, their property, as it fell in price, they started losing confidence in the future. And because of that, it continues to have a legacy where consumption growth is slow and the economy just really isn't the engine of growth it used to be.
0: So that cascade of defaults and the property slump, you're saying it's still weighing on China's middle class?
6: It continues to weigh on the middle class, and it continues to be a conundrum for the government that's wondering, how do you boost everyone's confidence into the future? So at this point, the property sector, it hits everyone at the most personal level of what your net worth is worth today, and it looks like it's worth less today than it used to be, and that's disheartening.
0: Mm. And just to return to Hui Kaiyan, his story now is at an end. Are there other property magnates, big fish, whom you think may be netted yet by the judicial system?
6: So what has become clear is that all the other major property companies, such as Vanke, such as the others, essentially have basically submitted to government oversight. In other words, the idea of a private enterprise taking on so much leverage at the cost of China's future, that looks like those days have ended.
0: Han Lin, very good to have you on the program. Thank you very much for joining us live from Shanghai. Han Lin, China Country Director of the Asia Group. And that's it from this edition of NewsHour. From me, Tim Franks, and the team here in London, thanks for your company.
7: 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People are trying new things. There are these youth groups that pop up. People are doing ballroom dancing, beauty pageants, drum majorettes.
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9: Making a hit song is hard. Lots of people try, few succeed. But what if you've cracked the code? Because your new best friend is one of the most celebrated musicians of all time. I'm gonna Snap Judgment. Feel Abelia. Snap Judgment. Do not miss it.

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1: Hi, welcome to Food Sleuth Radio, where we help you think beyond your plate. I'm Melinda Hemelgarn, a registered dietitian and investigative nutritionist on a mission to connect the dots between food, health, and agriculture and find food truth. And today, it is my honor to welcome Ms. Amanda Maria Edmonds. She is a sustainable food systems consultant. She is also a faculty member in the University of Michigan's program in the environment. Ms. Edmonds founded and led the Michigan-based nonprofit Growing Hope for 15 years, where she advanced healthy food access through farmers markets, urban agriculture, youth development, economic development, and good food policy. And between 2014 and 2018, she served as mayor of Ypsilanti, Michigan. She is now at the University of Michigan, where she works on local food policy courses. She holds a bachelor's and master of science degrees from the University of Michigan School of Natural Resources and Environment, and she is also completing a doctorate in spatial planning at a university in the Netherlands, researching municipal policy and planning related to farmers markets. Welcome, Amanda.
2: Thanks for having me.
1: We spoke last year because I wanted to let our listeners know about your free webinars. They're offered through the University of Michigan's Food Literacy for All program. It's based at the University of Michigan, but we can join from all over the world. It features a weekly lecture series with different guest speakers addressing challenges and opportunities of diverse food systems. I'm hoping you're going to do that again this year.
2: Yep, it's offered every winter. I'm now the permanent faculty member for this course. Again, it's a University of Michigan course for undergraduate and grad students, but is open to the public. Last semester, we had 1,100 registrants from 21 countries. So quite a crew joining us from really around the world, and many then listening to or watching our videos of recordings of the class afterwards. So we're really excited to start planning for this coming year and have great speakers from across the country and across the world who are leaders in food systems and particularly coming from equity points of view. And we try to really lift up voices that maybe aren't lifted up in other contexts and talk about issues that aren't as commonplace.
1: And I think the timing could not be better when we're talking about equity issues for our conversation today. But I want to just tell you and our listeners that I greatly appreciate all I learned through the Food Literacy for All program, and I'll provide a link to that so people can sign up. So speaking of challenges, I want to focus our conversation on an excellent piece you wrote about the Cyclospora outbreak. Michigan was called ground zero for the outbreak. You had close to 4,000 cases in Michigan alone at last count, over 7,000 people affected nationally thus far. And when we talk about food system resilience, which is one of your areas of expertise, I want to talk about foodborne illness outbreaks because they are a symptom of a food system that's not resilient. So why don't we start by you defining food system resilience?
2: Well, I'd like to actually broaden it to think about resilience in a bigger way, because we're having resilience conversations, and actually food system resilience is sort of a field that's kind of divorced from the broader resilience conversation. At least I think it's not as closely linked as it needs to be. Resilience is about our ability to adapt to, respond to, thrive amidst both chronic stresses and acute crises. So I think of resilience as sustainability 4.0. It's bringing in these other dimensions of time, of both chronic long-term issues and short-term shocks that we are seeing in particular as a result of climate change, geopolitical and world conflict, all different reasons we have shocks in our world. And food is one of those things that we need to make sure we have amidst a stressed world in these acute and chronic ways. So food system resilience is about our ability to feed ourselves and our neighbors and worldwide. And there's a whole subfield of food system resilience. But what I'm seeing is in the broader climate resilience conversations that we're not actually talking about food beyond what are the immediate emergency ways we get food to people? How do we use our super vital food banks and emergency food distribution systems right after an acute crisis? But that's to me not enough if we're really talking about resilience, which is about how to make systems where we know what we're going to do in an acute crisis and we don't have those symptoms of food insecurity, et cetera, that are part of our chronic stressors from our industrial food system, from economic disparities, from many different causes. So to me, resilience is, are we ready, basically? Are we ready for this world that we already live in? And when we have acute crises and foodborne disease, as we're dealing with here in our region and across the country, are things that are happening more and more frequently for a variety of reasons, including climate change. You know, when we have these acute crises, how do we respond? Where do we get our food? What are those resilient and I would say overlapping systems that are nimble, that let us respond, that let us not go to a store and have empty shelves, that give us other options for how we're going to feed ourselves and our neighbors amidst these ever increasing frequency of events?
1: Right. And when we spoke last, we spoke about this idea of resilience in the face of COVID-19 and what that looked like locally versus with this industrialized, centralized food system that we have. And from my perspective, the industrial food system is heavily dependent on fossil fuels, which are required for production and distribution. And it claims to be efficient, and yet it is extremely vulnerable, as we saw with COVID-19 and now with the cyclospora outbreak. There's this collapse where suddenly, where are we going to get lettuce? It's probably not a good idea from a number of food safety reasons, as well as environmental reasons. Living in the Midwest and getting lettuce all the way from California or even Mexico, does that make sense if we could be growing it here locally? So let's talk about resilience in light of this push towards efficiency.
2: Yeah, I mean, the modern industrial food system is amazing in so many ways. I mean, the fact that food goes all over the world, it's a just-in-time system, and relative to the volume, the amount of food safety issues is low. And if I look in my kitchen, most of my food in my cupboards in particular didn't come from right here locally. Yet in a changing world where there are more and more disruptions, this just-in-time system is very, as you said, vulnerable. And so we need other ways. And there are many reasons to invest in our local and regional food systems. There are many reasons to support smaller farmers who research has shown are more likely to be farther along in terms of practicing sustainable agriculture than larger, even organic farms. They found smaller farms are better. Smaller farms tend to, by their scale, sell more into local markets. Farmland preservation, supporting our local economies. There's so many reasons. But for me, this outbreak has really underlined the reason of my food is really close. And should there be an outbreak, we can find out a lot more easily. The transparency and traceability of our local and regional food systems is a totally different ballgame from food that has traveled from here to here to here and touched here and here and here. And tracing that back, as we're seeing in this current outbreak and previous outbreaks, is really quite difficult. And so to be here in the midst of it with a family and a small child being like, what do we eat in the weeks where no one knew where it came from? I turn to, of course, my own home garden and turn to our farmers market and our local farmers, partially because I knew this outbreak is so big that that couldn't have been from a local farmer because they just don't grow enough for that many people in terms of numbers who have been sick. But also because if there was something we can know, I can look at that farmer at my local farmers market and ask them about where they get their water from. I can ask them about their farm safety management practices. And it's not that local and regional farmers, smaller scale farmers, don't have food safety issues. They do. It's not that they are immune from the things. Food safety is very important for farms, from your backyard garden to your urban farm to your rural farms of every scale. Food safety has to be taken very seriously. So this is not saying all local food is safe. No local food ever has foodborne illnesses or issues. That's not what I'm saying at all. I'm saying that if there is an issue, we can figure it out before 7,000 people get really badly sickened. And the fewer steps between my child's mouth and the person who grew that food, the better.
1: Absolutely. I wanted to ask you with regard to food safety, regardless of the size of the farm, And it probably varies state by state, but for farmers who are selling at a farmer's market or into a local, say, co-op or food hub, is training in good agricultural practices required?
2: Well, I would say selling in direct consumer ways, which would be through a farmer's market, through a CSA, through a farm stand, et cetera, doesn't require, at least in the state of Michigan, and this does vary by state, that kind of training. But farmers who are starting to sell into other supply chains, so co-ops or grocery or restaurants or institutions, often that institution or grocery requires that. And there are a number of voluntary programs, and again, it varies by state, around good agricultural management practices. So there are different sets of levels of those. And then there are federal laws that affects all growers everywhere. FSMA does that. But what's interesting is that a challenge of FSMA, and I am not a FSMA expert, but a challenge when it was first coming out is that the guidelines were relevant for the biggest scale of farms, and the smaller scale of farms needed something different. And I think that's where some of the other state certifications around food safety came in, because it was hard for a small farm to separate something from something else by an acre. But that didn't mean that the practice that they were doing was necessarily unsafe food-wise. It's a different set of practices by scale. So there are those kind of good management practices and certification and training programs for farms of all different scales. And again, some are administered at the state level, so it'll vary state to state what those look like.
1: And when we're talking about food safety and all of the organisms that make us sickest, they're fecal borne. And so I'm thinking back to the big spinach E. coli outbreak and the location of where the spinach was growing from, say, cattle.
2: Sure.
1: Where if you had a big rain event, which are becoming more common with climate change and more flooding, you've got to keep in mind, how can I prevent fecal contamination on my farm, no matter what the size of the farm? That's just to help our listeners understand where the source of these nasty foodborne illnesses come from. So I have a wonderful article that you wrote, and it's really the reason why I reached out to you to be my guest. And it was titled, A Michigander's Case for Investing in Local Food Systems. To your point, yes, you can have foodborne illness outbreaks regardless of the size of the farm, but you're not going to get thousands of people made ill from a smaller farm. So that's a tip to choose the smaller, more regional farms if possible.
2: Let me just say, though, that this has gone on for over a month. The reason the scale got so big is because it's so hard to trace from an industrial food supply. That long supply chain makes it really difficult, and therefore they can't figure out what to recall, what to tell people to avoid, and therefore so many people get sick. That shorter chain, you can figure it out a lot more quickly, and it's going to affect fewer people by the nature of how much product they have out there, but it's going to affect fewer people because you can get to it faster.
1: Exactly. And layer on top of that, the issue that a lot of those federal government agencies have been crippled by cuts in funding. So FoodNet, for example, losing cyclospora tracing through that program is alarming as well. So it just compiles more reasons to strengthen regional food systems. So I want to go back to the very first sentence of this piece, and I'll provide a link for our listeners so that we can all enjoy this smart assessment of our food system. You say that our modern industrial food system is largely invisible to the consumer until there's a problem. And I think that that is such a key concept, this invisibility, like asking, where does our food come from exactly? And who produced it under what conditions? So we've got these horrible climate change incidents, extremely high heat. Many farm workers are working with high particulate matter in the air due to wildfires. Who's looking out for the farm worker?
2: Yeah, the conditions of farm workers in the US and the conditions of farm workers in other countries. So when we have imported food that much longer of a supply chain, we have that much less control. And here in the US, I would say we need a lot more protections at the state and federal level for our farm workers and our food system workers overall. So people who work in meat processing, people who work in packaging and distribution. So those folks in the field and those folks all along the supply chain need significant more protections and attention. And honestly, they need our gratitude. Like, I try to remember to thank before I eat all the people who labored, the farmers and all of the farm workers who labored to get this to my plate, because we don't think about them enough. But it's why I do trust less the food that comes from overseas, because I know that in certain countries, the rules around pesticides, things that have been banned for a long time in the US, are still allowed in other places. So even if I'm not buying organic, I know, well, if it's from here but not here, then it's probably less likely to have this thing on it that I don't want my child to consume. But think about also those farm workers in all of those places and what they are exposed to in terms of industrial chemicals. I was in Costa Rica many, many years ago, and I was in the area where they produce bananas. And driving down the road, watching in banana farms, giant vats with people with their arms in the vats of the chemicals they use. And I have only bought organic banana since then, and that image of the people exposed to those chemicals has stuck with me every time I'm at the grocery store looking for organic bananas, because what people endure is unbearable to those of us who have the privilege not to work in those sectors.
1: Absolutely. Amanda, let me take one break. I want to remind our listeners that if you're just joining us, you're tuned into Food Sleuth Radio, and we are joined today by Ms. Amanda Edmonds. She is a sustainable food systems consultant. She is also on the faculty at the University of Michigan in their program in the environment. She founded and led the Michigan-based nonprofit Growing Hope, which advanced healthy food access through farmers markets, urban agriculture, and good food policy. Amanda, I want to get back to the piece that you wrote because you talk about vulnerability and resilience. We didn't talk about some of the issues that are now facing farmers with regard to rising fuel and input costs. I feel like the global conflicts may push us more in the direction of regional food systems. What do you think?
2: I haven't seen any data about that per se, but I'll give an example that there has been a study on that speaks to this in a slightly different way. There was a study in Canada that found that farmers markets, their prices didn't raise nearly as much as grocery store prices during COVID and some other periods of crisis and grocery price increases. And that was interesting. And I don't know if they fully got to what was behind it, but part of the thought was that those farmers valued getting that food to those communities, and they absorbed some of the cost in reality, that they were particularly not price gouging, which we know has happened, pandemic and other moments of grocery shortages. So they weren't gouging, and they may not have had the same kind of faraway inputs that caused some prices to increase. So we've seen that at least in that one study in Canada. But fewer steps on the chain, I think the knock-on effect as fuel is higher and higher and higher is going to continue to make a difference. I mean, we have seen already food prices rise just in the last 6 months as we've had further geopolitical conflict in Iran. And that's only going to continue. I mean, many people have predicted that the real price shocks of food aren't going to come till key harvest season and is not going to be reflected in grocery stores until this fall. I have not seen data yet about local and regional food systems, but I think to some degree they're more insulated. And at the same time, it's hard to be a farmer. Farmers are running at every scale on small margins. Farmers need support, investment, infrastructure, et cetera, to make farming more viably. We are still losing farmers in this country at an alarming rate. Next generations aren't farming. And then the next generations who do want to farm, but maybe don't come from a farming background, need that support to get into it because they don't have capital and land and things like that. So while they may or may not be as affected by some of these global pieces, farming is still really hard and is not getting easier. Now, as the market shifts with more demand at the consumer level and direct-to-consumer settings like farmers markets and pretty near to consumer settings like farm stops and co-ops and that kind of thing, And then we get more schools and institutions and others to buy from small local producers in their areas. That demand going up starts giving a whole other economic viability to our farmers. But those systems all need investment. And we know that there have been huge cuts to those investments that have gone to farms and local food infrastructure in the last 2 years. Grants already awarded were clawed back, even when farmers had already spent the money on, say, renewables that would make it more viable from an energy perspective for their operations. Food Corps was canceled, which was a great program helping to get healthy food in schools and supporting farm to school efforts. Michigan State was one of the huge regional food business development centers that supported all types of food entrepreneurs. And that program was entirely cut federally. So to be able to make small local and regional farmers and that local and regional food system a more viable part of this picture of resilience, as we have more and more shocks, we got to invest in it. So I think this kind of experience, which we're going to continue to have, especially as you mentioned, as the climate changes, as we have more extreme weather, as more unpredictability happens in our unstable world, what's happening down the street and being able to go to that farm and get some food is more and more essential. You know, back in the winter up north in Michigan, northern part of Michigan had insane ice storms that knocked out power for weeks in the middle of the winter. Now, you know, they can't get fresh farm food then, but having that resilience, that duplication, having farmers growing in the winter in hoop houses, et cetera, bit by bit, that helps. This is not going to replace most of what's in my pantry. It does replace a lot of what might have been in my fridge in good seasons and extended seasons. But again, we've got to invest in those systems to be able to have them be the viable part of our bigger pictures of resilience for everyone.
1: Yeah. I think it's important for us to ask what these faults are trying to tell us. So when we had the COVID-19 issue, how much discussion or how many questions were around what is this disaster trying to teach us? And I'm asking the same question about the Cyclospora outbreak. It's like, this is a message that something is awry. What can we do to prevent the next outbreak? Because there will be another virus. COVID was not our last. There will be another foodborne illness outbreak. What are we doing today to prevent the next disaster?
2: Yeah, to me, investing in our local and regional food systems is one thing, but that's not going to prevent industrial food system, large supply chain disaster. I think farm workers and paying attention to looking and investing in safer conditions for farm workers is one of those main takeaways, because that's how we prevent this. And that is not in any way putting this outbreak or any other outbreaks on the backs of those persons who labor so that we may eat, and we may eat things year round that aren't seasonal. In no way is that doing it. They are forced to exist and labor in conditions that are inhumane and unsafe to them. And then we see to all of us. And so I think that that is a very important thing. But then we need to think about where our food is coming from. To me, this is also the chance to educate people and educate people about the choices and consequences of our different types of supply chains. This is a point for education, which is really why I wrote this piece, because I wasn't seeing people talk about it. Of course, the media is mostly saying, hey, here's what we know and here's what you need to do to keep safe in an immediate way. And of course, that kind of crisis communication is key and is paramount. But to me, it's this chance to talk about how these systems are and aren't working, who is part of these systems, who is facing injustices, the farm laborers, and how do we think about how to make safe and viable farms everywhere so we can have safe and viable food on our plates.
1: Yeah, I'm really glad you brought up the farm worker situations with your banana story in particular, because I think maybe it's just our cultural way that we think about me first. You know, how am I going to prevent getting cyclospora? How am I going to prevent being exposed to pesticides? But I like being able to go farther upstream and say, what are the benefits to farm workers by choosing organic? It's not just about what's on my plate. It's about protecting those farm workers from those nasty chemicals. So yes, everything about our food system, we need to be talking about to really get a better understanding. And that's what I love about this piece, is you force us to think beyond our own plates. We just have a couple of minutes left. I want to turn the floor over to you. What else should we be thinking about, and how can we as individuals help move forward to having more regionalized food systems and food hubs?
2: So I want to use this as an opportunity to say that we are in an election cycle all across the country. And no matter your background, we're finding actually some bipartisanship among people from different political backgrounds in terms of healthy food. And I think that food needs to be on the table at every single level of election. We're not talking about things that are as much about local food policy, where a lot of my expertise is, but there are things like zoning about what kind of food infrastructure can exist where that do relate to local food systems. I think we need to make sure that food is on the agenda, food questions are being asked, food system questions, food system investment, food system workers, questions are being asked to people running for offices at every level. Because we still, especially the Democratic Party, doesn't talk about agriculture very much. May talk about SNAP and the consumer ends of food systems, but I would say largely ignores talking about agriculture because it's seen more as a rural issue and as something more relevant to Republican districts. And in fact, food system issues we see and farm issues are urban issues too. Eaters are everywhere and food comes from rural areas. And so agricultural issues need to be on that agenda. And that again includes those investments. I mean, the investments in the industrial food system is designed so that there are producers and processors and washers and packers and distributors and supermarkets and box stores, et cetera, et cetera. Well, the local food system needs similar infrastructure, and that's actually the limiting factor often for growers to go from being the producer and selling to a consumer at a farmer's market to selling to the school who needs the apples cut up into slices because that's how they need to serve it to all the little kids. But there's no facility to do that because the industrial scale facilities don't want this little farmer coming in. So that's what maybe a food hub or a small food processor might do. So it's building a lot of that middle infrastructure that helps get that local food out to people in more ways and into supply chains at a scale appropriate way. And those things take investments, just like all sorts of other infrastructure takes investments. There's making those connections so that a school or a hospital who's used to just buying from a mainline distributor, where some who buy from some of these places that this outbreak is likely sourced to, how do they get local in? Are they not used to changing their menu seasonally because they can get things all year round because they'll come from all over the world? So how to work with them and who's working with them to say, here's what's local and here's how you can find them and here's who can help process them and helping people learn to talk with one another. So a lot of building up that local and regional food system beyond, of course, investing in things like farmers markets, which need ongoing investment. That's one of my areas and are often taken for granted, is investing in that next scale of infrastructure that helps local food get far farther into grocery, restaurant, institutions, schools, etc.
1: That's great. We have to close, but I want to thank our listeners for joining us. Remind everyone that Food Sleuth Radio is produced by Dan Hemmelgarn for KOPN in Columbia, Missouri. But most of all, I want to thank my guest, Ms. Amanda Maria Edmonds. She is a sustainable food systems consultant, and she is a faculty member in the University of Michigan's program in the environment. I will provide a link for people to sign up for your Food Literacy for All program as well. Thank you so much for this critical work that you're doing.
2: Great. Thanks so much for having me, Melinda.
3: 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On Thursday evenings, the action moves closer to the Old Port, where the Quai Saint-Pierre fills with market stalls and a lively summer atmosphere. 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So, if you're looking for an authentic way to spend a warm evening on the Côte d'Azur, swap the usual nightlife for a walk through one of Cannes' night markets. 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
6: Fans of vinyl records feel they're getting shortchanged by major artists when the pressed record is less complete than the streaming release. Beyoncé, Charlie XCX, and Olivia Rodrigo have all put out vinyl that is...
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8: Coming up on World Business Express in 20 minutes, borrowing costs for the US government are continuing to rise, despite the Treasury saying that it'll double the amount of debt it buys in the coming months. Before that, on Business Daily, you'll hear about the battle over AI data centres, why demand is soaring, and why communities around the world are worried about them. But first, the latest BBC World News.
9: BBC News with Govinda Gill. A new batch of 70,000 doses of vaccines is being sent to the Democratic Republic of Congo to help contain the Ebola outbreak. The International Coordinating Group on Vaccine Provision says the shipment includes 50,000 doses for frontline workers tackling the fast-spreading outbreak on record. The mayor of Kyiv, Vitaly Klitschko, has called for more help from Ukraine's allies to protect civilians after another intense Russian bombardment overnight. At least 15 people were killed. Germany's registered 14,000 heat-related deaths so far this year. The record figure has been linked to extreme heat waves. The UN says Afghanistan's Taliban government has released two of its mission staff who were detained 11 days ago. The two were held by the de facto authorities in Herat province. The Taliban's intelligence agency has not provided any reason for their arrest. Bangladesh's parliament has elected Mirza Fakhrul Islam Alamgir as president in the country's first contested presidential election in 35 years. Mr. Alamgir was the prominent opponent of the former Prime Minister Sheikh Hasina, who was ousted in 2024 by student protests. Maritime security reports say a tanker travelling off the coast of Yemen has been seized by six armed men who've diverted it towards Somalia. The UK Maritime Trade Organisation say the vessel was travelling west in the Gulf of Aden when it sent out a distress call. Health officials in Nepal say dengue fever cases have now spread to 74 of the total 77 districts. They warn that the mosquito-borne disease could rise during the monsoon season. Reports from Ethiopia say a drone strike has hit a residential neighbourhood in the city of Mekele in the Tigray region. There are no confirmed casualties. BBC News.
10: Hello and welcome back to Power Players from Business Daily. Ask AI what it is and it might tell you this.
11: I'm a conversational reasoning tool, part researcher, part editor, part sounding board, and part problem solver.
10: That was how ChatGPT introduced itself when our producer David asked it, what is it? But there's one thing missing from that description, and it sounds a bit like this. If you're wondering what it is the sound of a data center, because behind every question, every image, every prompt you send to AI, there's a physical infrastructure making it happen, and people are not happy about them. So, why are we building them, and what will quell the backlash? I'm Rahul Tandon, here in a studio in the UK.
12: And I'm Will Bain, back with Rahul, as always, here on the programme.
10: Now, Will, I have to tell you now, I use a lot of AI nowadays.
12: What do you use it for?
10: I use it for lots of things now, finding restaurants, you know, best deals on
12: so super
10: everything.
12: So Google, basically, is what you're using it for.
10: Yeah, I do. And I'm beginning to feel a bit bad about using it so much, because looking into this programme, you begin to realise that the huge amount of energy that is needed for it.
12: What's the stat? Every time you search for an image, it's running, what, a microwave for how many hours?
10: It's for an hour. Isn't it
12: incredible?
10: It is incredible, isn't it? And we don't think about those data centers. You know, they're not something new. They've been here since the 1940s. And they're these collections of computers, like, they're basically factories, aren't they, for...
12: Well, you're using language that the AI industry likes to use. Other people, on the other side of that, like to think of them as just great big sheds, to be perfectly honest with
10: you. Just trying to, they are the factories that power a lot of things that we do. Speaking of people within the industry, AMD is one of the big chip makers of the world. Let's hear from their CEO, Lisa Su. She was speaking in Las Vegas recently about the growing need for compute power.
13: We see the adoption of AI growing to over 5 billion active users as AI truly becomes indispensable to every part of our lives. We don't have nearly enough compute for everything that we can possibly do. So to enable AI everywhere, we need to increase the world's compute capacity another 100 times over the next few years.
12: Compute. One of these Silicon Valley words, Rahul, that's exploded recently. It basically means the sort of thinking power, how many things it can run through it, how many calculations it can run through it at any time and where it has access to them.
10: Yes, and we just need so much more of that as AI gets more. But there we go. That's why we're seeing this explosion in data centers. Most of them are in the US, but there's lots in Germany and the UK in particular, China coming behind. I was in India recently trying to power its industry, catch up with the Chinese and the Americans. So they're looking to build a lot more data centers as well. But who is actually making these data centers? Who's responsible for building them? And it's not an easy question to answer.
12: I was going to say, that's as good a question as any. The people that you think might be building them are building or are paying for them in some way. But so are loads of people who you wouldn't think were getting involved with it. So really old-fashioned companies, almost in a way. So people who were making warehouses, you know, which must be like, I guess, probably as old a piece of business infrastructure, wouldn't you say, as anything we've got, like something to store something in.
10: We've always needed it.
12: Exactly.
10: And we need more of them now.
12: So there's a company that I follow a lot here in the UK called SEGRO, and it's an acronym that for Slough Estates Group. They started just after the First World War. What they did was they put up sheds to store stuff in. They are about to be sold here in the UK for 19

0: Yes.
1: They were all traders on Wall Street. Then they saw the kind of boom in Bitcoin and things like that. So they went off and had a crypto exchange. And then they saw the boom in this coming. And they just built tons of data centers and filled them up to the brim with the best NVIDIA chips they could.
0: Interesting you mention NVIDIA earlier this week. They announced a project they were getting involved with data centers in Ohio in the US with OpenAI, putting in $105 billion, which I think gives you an idea of not just the fact that there's a lot of them being built, there's a lot of money being spent.
1: The bank JP Morgan reckons $697 billion is going to be invested this year by what they call hyperscalers. So the big companies that are in this space. $697 billion, by the way, is bigger than the GDP, so the entire value of everything that's going on in the Argentinian economy. It would make it the seventh biggest economy in Asia if it was a country, that volume of spending for a year. And it would make it by far and away, by some $200 billion, the biggest economy in Africa. So we are talking about astronomical bets.
0: The reason they're betting huge sums of money on this, because they're businesses, aren't they? And they're looking to make money, is they may bet billions and they're hoping to get trillions back. That is the stakes that we're talking about here.
1: Yeah, totally. So Amazon said they would spend $220 billion for the rest of this year on building out AI infrastructure. But in the last quarter of when it released its most recent financial results, so we got those in July, so 3 months, it made $42 billion in revenues off just that bit. So not the shopping, just the bit of people paying to use Amazon Web Services, AWS, in its latest financial results. So you're right. This is a bet that if you get it right, it's going to be the thing that kind of changes your company forever.
0: It is. But the problem with these bets at the moment is there are a lot of people who are not happy with them, and that's putting pressure on governments across the world. Let's hear now from the Australian Prime Minister, Anthony Albanese, announcing his government plans to introduce mandatory standards for artificial intelligence data centres.
2: We'll create a legal obligation for the next generation of large-scale data centres to underwrite new power supply, to pay their full share of grid connection so no costs are passed on to homes or businesses, and to put at least as much energy into our grid as they take out of it. Our rules will require data centres to minimise their water use, to maximise their energy efficiency, and pay for any additional water infrastructure that is required.
1: So not just Australia, China building out huge amounts of this infrastructure to develop very much its own kind of native AI, South Korea committing enormous amounts to AI infrastructure, data centres as part of its ambitions. Obviously got companies like Samsung there already.
0: Yes, indeed. Let me throw an island for you there, because at the moment in 2025, data centres consumed 23% of all metered electricity in Ireland. And that's going to take us now to the second stage of this conversation. Why don't people like data centres very much? You're listening to Business Daily here on the BBC World Service. It's Power Players with me and Will, and we're looking at one of the big questions of our time. We need more data centres. People don't like them. How are we going to get around that problem? And we are seeing protests, aren't we, Will, across the world. I've just come back from India and you hear lots of sounds like this. Data center, NATO, which means we don't want data centers anywhere near us. Is it possible to pinpoint the one reason why we are seeing, is it fair to say this, a global movement of people standing up and saying we don't want data centers near us?
1: So, yes, I think, and I think that's why we're doing this today. India, huge protests in Scotland, in the north of the UK. We've seen them in Chile. Our colleague Gideon Long talked about that here on Business Daily. And of course, in the United States, where it's become enormously political in this cycle in the run-up to the midterm elections again. The whys, though, are a bit more difficult. And there is a sense sometimes they're looking for a way to push back about AI, full stop, that they think it's taking their jobs, taking their kids' jobs, that they don't like it, that they don't like it's changing their industry or the way they work. They don't like perhaps its environmental impact. And so here is a physical manifestation of this thing they don't like. They can protest about it.
0: I agree with you on that. And also, I think we have these very powerful individuals running these companies, the billionaires.
1: There is a concern about that kind of

0: And then when you see the scale put on top of it, those are the two things that seem to go together. So I was just looking at the size of some of these ones that are coming up. Here's one that's called Project Rainer. It's in Indiana, north of Indiana, 1,200 acres. I had to try and do a bit of Googling before the program about
1: what does that mean?
0: How big that actually was, what that really meant. I mean, I knew it was a lot. 1.5 square miles. It's 700 football pitches, our football, soccer, football pitches, big, this place. And it's only being used, this data center, to train Claude, Anthropic, a company that we've talked about on the program before. Mega corporations making mega money with just the sheer physical size when these things appear in people's backyards. And I think that's where you're starting to see the beginning of the backlash from.
1: Electricity, water, they need huge, huge amounts of it. And I think that's what concerns a lot of people, isn't it? Are they going to take my electricity? Is it going to get more expensive for me because these data centers are there? And in the US, where most of them are there, that's a huge debate. The president there wants to see AI grow quickly. He's worried about China overtaking them. How's he addressing this?
0: Yeah,
1: problem?
0: I thought he had a really interesting thought about this. Should we have a listen to it and perhaps we'll pick it apart? This is President Trump talking about exactly that.
2: The American innovators and consumers thrive to win together because we're insisting that AI data centers and big tech companies pay their own way. And that's what they're doing. And they're happy to do it because this way they're going to be able to function and function brilliantly. They're going to have a lot of electricity left over and they'll put that into the grid. So we'll actually end up with more electricity. The rates are going to go down. As president, I've always said that America's goal must be to dominate the future. And that includes being the number one superpower in artificial intelligence, so important. And this is, I think, bigger than the, frankly, I think it's bigger than the internet.
0: There's the two bits in a nutshell, right? Mm. They want to lead the world in it, but very cognizant of exactly what you were talking about, the pressure on people's bills.
1: So there we have water, noise, electricity. And let's talk about jobs here, Will. How many jobs could they create in these areas where there is opposition to them? Let's hear from Kevin O'Leary. He's a Canadian businessman. He's one of the world's big financiers. He's put a lot of money into what could be the world's biggest data center in Utah. And he's been talking about the jobs it will create with the US podcast host, who's not a fan of data centers, Tucker Carlson.
3: This data center, your projections, will consume about as much energy as New York City does. But New York City provides almost 5 million jobs. And this project, by your own description, would provide about 2,000 jobs. I don't see the trade here.
4: That, you definitely got that calculation wrong.
3: Okay,
4: by building a data center that trains AI, that provides productivity to the entire nation, we create millions of jobs.
0: That's an amazing part of the debate, isn't it? Why should I have one of these things in my backyard, Rahul? Well, the argument won. It creates lots of jobs. Lots of them are being built. We've talked a lot about America, haven't we? Here in the UK, some of the ones that the sites I've been to as well as where they've been built are on. So, for example, one is on the former site of a coal-fired power station. One is where a failed battery startup was, a huge one, £10 billion one. So you're getting tradespeople going there. It was interesting reading something in the New York Times, people saying the number of apprenticeships for engineering had exploded as a result of these things. But the really big numbers of jobs, the jobs in the thousands, are only there in the building of them, the maintenance of them, as Tucker Carlson was saying there, is in the hundreds. But interesting that Kevin O'Leary trying to flip it again and say, well, look at all the things that are going to come on the other end of it. That, of course, a debate for another podcast about what it's doing to jobs more broadly,
1: no,
0: I guess.
1: But it is that question, isn't it, of will AI create a lot of jobs? And if they will, then you do need
0: these
1: things.
0: Or will it get rid of them, as we are seeing at the moment with graduate jobs and things like that.
1: Yes. There's always been a fear with technology, hasn't it? Sometimes it's not quite been as bad as people think it is. This could be different this time around. So we've got opposition. So I suppose, Will, the solution is you build them in places where there aren't.
0: Where no one can see them.
1: Where there are not too many people. So we're looking at a lot of novel ideas here, aren't we? The Chinese are looking underwater. Other people are looking at other areas.
0: We've got one going underwater here in the UK, actually, off the coast of Scotland as well.
1: Could work, couldn't it?
0: And also, it's one of the big bets that Elon Musk and SpaceX have got, is we'll put these things in space.
5: You actually don't need batteries because it's always sunny in space.
6: Right, exactly.
5: And the solar panels actually become cheaper because you don't need glass or framing. And the cooling is just radiative.
1: space, undersea. Sounds crazy at the moment, but the way technology is moving so quickly, it is possible, isn't it?
0: Yeah, of course, but it's never going to be the total answer, is it? If you've got to wear scuba gear to go down and maintain it, send a rocket up to maintain them, or walk into a rural bit on the edge of a big city and have a few people doing it. That's the trade-off, and people have got to decide what they want to pay for that stuff, I suppose, down the track, because it's going to come back to us, consumers, what we're willing to pay on that.
1: So how are we going to get around this problem? We need more of them. People don't like them. What are the solutions, do you think, here? Because the big fear is my bills are going to go up because of data centers and all these big tech companies, and they're going to make billions and I'm going to be paying a lot more. They pay for their own power. Isn't that a solution?
0: Well, that was what we heard President Trump talking about. And so countries are already starting to do that. The other one is, we know this, technology moves fast. And one of the worries that people have got about data centers is you put this massive shed up somewhere and perhaps you don't need something as big as that anymore. Perhaps it doesn't need as much cooling where they can make them more efficiently. So the hope long term, right, is that technology solves a lot of this stuff. In the medium term, that is not going to be an answer. And I think it's going to be extremely political in that period.
1: Yes. So let me get your final thought on this, because you've looked at this a bit more closely than I have. Will technology move as quickly as the incredible growth in the use of AI? Because they have to move together, don't they? And if actually we're using AI much more than the sort of technological movements forward, we're not going to solve this problem. So are we?
0: No. Already, the global real estate firm, CBRE, reckons the take-up is already exceeding the supply, even in a place like London, where in the last 2 years they've put on another city's worth of power in terms of the compute, that word that we were talking about earlier on there. So no, at the moment, we can't keep up with it. People are fed up at the moment with it, and they want an answer to it, and they want someone else to tell them why this has to be where they are and what they get out of it. And I think that's going to be a question for these companies to carry on trying to answer. They're going to have to do a lot more PR around this, in my opinion, than they have done so far.
1: That is it for this edition of Power Players here on Business Daily. Please, if you can, do subscribe. Do leave us a good 5-star review if you can. It helps as well. You can obviously get all editions of Business Daily wherever you get your podcast from. And we'll be back with Taking Stock on Friday morning.
6: US borrowing costs keep climbing despite the government stepping in. It's World Business Express from the BBC World Service. I'm Luke Wilson. Trial success for a new cancer vaccine gives Moderna a shot in the arm, and the founder of the Chinese property giant Evergrande is jailed for life over its collapse. US national debt has more than doubled in a decade to reach a landmark $40 trillion. And in the last few hours, borrowing costs for the world's biggest economy have started rising again. Nicholas Hyatt is lead alternatives analyst at Hargreaves Lansdown. And Nicholas, the Treasury trying to slow this down by saying it'll buy more government debt. Is that working?
7: At the margins, these sorts of things do make a difference, but the fundamental cause of higher borrowing costs is rising government debt and worries about whether that burden is sustainable in the long run. The Treasury's interventions don't really address that and don't solve it. So those worries will continue, and if interest rates continue to rise further, you end up in a vicious circle. Those high interest rates do have like real-world knock-on effects for the market. Broadly speaking, US government debt is the global risk-free rate. So any amount that you get paid to lend to the US, you want more to lend to higher risk things, whether that's a country, a company, or a person. So if interest rates for the US government rise, interest rates for everyone else tend to rise as well. That has complex knock-on effects, both for company profits, but also for the value of things like shares and property. So it really does matter to the whole market.
6: Nicholas Hyatt from Hargreaves Lansdown, thank you. Shares in the pharmaceutical maker Moderna jumped 177% in a single day after a vaccine it's developed with the drug company Merck stopped skin cancer returning in patients. It uses mRNA technology, which was used for some COVID-19 vaccines, by surgically removing a small part of a tumour and sequencing its DNA. Georgina Long from the Melanoma Institute Australia was a principal investigator on the late-stage trial.
8: This is the first ever evidence for mRNA technology in cancer. that it can work. This is a vaccine that's given when someone actually has the disease, and it worked. Mm. It is a landmark moment in cancer.
6: Moderna's share price has pared back slightly this afternoon, but is still 120% higher than Tuesday's close. Louisa Hector is head of global pharma equity research at the German bank Berenberg.
9: Over the years since the COVID vaccine, investors have struggled to appreciate value within Moderna. So the share price has been unwinding to kind of reflect that level of concern that actually we're not unlocking value here for patients and for shareholders. And so this is a big moment. A phase three success is a big unlock of value. And we'll see that data in more detail. But at the moment, that headline announcement is super positive. So you're unlocking value for the future, which just wasn't reflected in the Moderna share price. And that value applies to skin cancer. But we know there are many trials behind this, lung cancer, kidney cancer. So we can now be more confident in some success in other areas in oncology.
6: And this is a co-venture with the US drug maker Merck. Is a company like Merck, for example, seeing a bigger market capitalization as off the back of this?
9: Yes, so Merck shares this product. It's essentially a 50-50 profit share. Now, Merck is a very different a company, right? It's very mature. It has many different products. And it is actually a leader in this area of skin cancer. This is why Moderna partnered with Merck. So a different share price reaction, nevertheless positive that the shares were up 11% yesterday.
6: Louisa Hector from Berenberg. The founder of the failed Chinese property firm Evergrande has been sentenced to life in jail. Hui Kaiyang had previously admitted charges including embezzlement and corporate bribery. He oversaw the rapid expansion of Evergrande into China's biggest real estate firm before it collapsed, owing hundreds of billions of dollars. I asked the BBC's Martin Yip in Hong Kong if this life sentence draws a line under the saga.
10: So with that, and the very big fine to the two companies involved, Evergrande and Evergrande Property, a total of $2.35 billion, is almost the end of the story of Evergrande as a company.
6: 5 years on since the Evergrande collapse, what is the legacy on the housing market, on the Chinese economy generally as well?
10: We've been hearing of ghost towns across China, and because of Evergrande, some house being half built and people don't know what to do with them either. So it's like plenty of scars have been left in the various Chinese cities, in their skylines. It seems something that the China as a whole are still working on to mitigate these from just an eyesore to real life problems for hundreds, if not thousands of people. They still have to face the fact that they've bought what they would have hoped to be their new homes, never got it. They would still have to repay their mortgage or any other debts related to that property. This is the kind of grief they would have to hold on to or try to live their lives.
6: The BBC's Martin Yip in Hong Kong. The US retailer Walmart says it's going to use a $2.9 billion tariffs refund to keep prices lower for its customers. The world's second largest company also says it's lifting its profit outlook for the year, despite recording its slowest sales growth in more than 6 years. Shares are currently down more than 9%. Thousands of fortune seekers are descending on a village in Kenya in search of gold after a reported discovery there. While it may be exciting, it's raising concerns about safety and security in West Pokot County, a community in the country with little infrastructure. The BBC's Akisa Wandera reports.
11: Before sunrise, the digging begins in this remote village in western Kenya. Hundreds of people are searching for something they hope will change their lives, gold. Some hack at the rocky ground with hoes and shovels. Others sift mud and sand along a nearby riverbank, watching closely for even the smallest speck of gold. Just a few weeks ago, Cheporor was a quiet, sparsely populated community. Today, it is the center of a gold rush. Residents say the rush began earlier this month after reports emerged that gold had been discovered here. Manasse Lomachar says he was among the first residents to get the gold.
12: I was looking for a goat that had gone missing. That's when I came across some women who are panning for gold in the water. I joined them in the search, and that's how we discovered there was gold.
11: Within days, thousands of prospectors had arrived. Among those drawn here is Ugandan artisanal miner Mugisha Godfrey.
13: We sleep under the trees. Sometimes we work both day and night. As for going back home, we can't return unless we find something.
11: The rush has also created opportunities for traders who've traveled hundreds of kilometers to sell food, water, and basic supplies to the growing population. One of them is Irene Ameja, who came from a neighboring county hoping to earn enough money to expand her business. But the sudden population boom is exposing the area's lack of infrastructure. There is limited access to clean water and growing concerns about safety, particularly for women.
14: We're in the middle of the mountains. We don't have clean water to drink or even bathe. For women, the biggest challenge comes in the evening. You have to find somewhere safe to go and stay because most of the people sleeping here are men.
11: Local authorities say security has been reinforced while health and sanitation measures are being expanded. And although many prospectors have already left after finding little or no gold, others remain undeterred.
6: The BBC's Akisa Wandera. That's it from World Business Express. Please subscribe to get the latest episodes. I'm Luke Wilson. Thanks for listening.
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1: Welcome to Outside Source with me, James Reynolds, live from the floor of the BBC's newsroom in central London. Are you able to grasp what $40 trillion looks like? What that might mean in real terms? That's the figure that the US national debt has reached after more than doubling in just a decade. This rise reflects years and years of heavy spending, both under President Trump and under the former President, Joe Biden, along with high interest payments. That's all added to the total. The rise has sharpened concerns about how quickly the government's needs are growing, what it might mean for future interest costs. Consumers have faced high interest rates and inflation. On the program, then, we will look at this $40 trillion figure and break it down. Our business reporter in New York, Natalie Jimenez, will join us to answer some of your questions and to ask when at some point the bills will come due.
2: BBC News with Govinda Gill. A new batch of 70,000 doses of vaccines are being sent to the Democratic Republic of Congo to help contain the Ebola outbreak. There are currently more than 5,000 known cases of Ebola in what's the fastest spreading outbreak on record. Here's our Africa correspondent, Thomas Mokwana.
3: The 70,000 doses of the Ervobo vaccine, which was designed to fight the most common Zaire strain of Ebola, Director General of the World Health Organization, Dr. Tedros Adhanom Ghebreyesus, say that the vaccine had shown some effectiveness in trials against the rare Budibujo strain, which is spreading in DR Congo. 20,000 doses being sent to the country are for clinical trials, with the rest for frontline workers. Two separate vaccines specifically designed against the implicated strain are also entering human trials for the first time.
2: Maritime security reports say a tanker travelling off the coast of Yemen has been seized by six armed men who've diverted it towards Somalia. Barbara Plett-Usher reports.
4: The UK Maritime Security Agency says the tanker was boarded by six armed people about 136 nautical miles east of Yemen, which is on one side of the Gulf of Aden, and it is heading to Somalia, which is on the other. It's not yet clear who hijacked the ship, but this is the latest incident since a resurgence of Somali piracy in April. Reports say this is fueled by local anger over illegal foreign fishing trawlers. But some defense analysts suspect that Yemen's Houthi rebels may be coordinating with the pirates to disrupt shipping in the Red Sea. Iran has threatened to do so in response to the U.S. naval blockade of the Strait of Hormuz.
2: The UN says Afghanistan's Taliban government has released two of its mission staff who were detained 11 days ago. The two were held by the de facto authorities in Herat province. The Taliban's intelligence agency has not provided any reason for their arrest. Local reports say the two had just reported on the detention of women in Herat. Bangladesh's parliament has elected Mirza Fakhrul Islam Alamgir as president in the country's first contested presidential election in 35 years. Mr. Alamgir of the governing Bangladesh Nationalist Party was a prominent opponent of the former Prime Minister Sheikh Hasina, who was ousted in 2024 by student protests. Our South Asia correspondent Azadeh Mushiri reports.
5: The new president, 78-year-old Mirza Fakhrul Islam Alamgir, helped steer the BNP through some of its most turbulent years under Sheikh Hasina, when thousands of their politicians were charged and arrested, and some were in hiding. Mr. Fakhrul himself was arrested multiple times. Memories of Sheikh Hasina's rule and the protests are still fresh. Up to 1,400 people died during the uprising in 2024, the vast majority killed in a security crackdown ordered by the former prime minister, according to the United Nations.
2: World News from the BBC. Health officials in Nepal say dengue cases have now spread to most districts and warn that the mosquito-borne disease could rise during the monsoon season. Campaigners are urging people to remove stagnant water and clean water containers to prevent mosquitoes from breeding. The Nigerian government has approved plans to decriminalise attempted suicide. The proposed changes mark a significant shift in mental health policy in Nigeria, where it is currently punishable by up to 1 year in prison, a fine or both. Simi Jolowosho has the details.
6: Nigeria's health minister called suicide a major public health concern, with the country recording around 300,000 suicide attempts every year and at least 7,000 deaths. Professor Mohammed Ali Pate said seeing attempted suicide as a crime further discourages people from seeking help. Mental health issues are stigmatized in Nigeria, which also struggles with a severe shortage of mental health professionals. According to the Association of Psychiatrists in Nigeria, there are fewer than 1,000 psychiatrists for a population of more than 200 million people.
2: Two women and two men have been caned in public in Indonesia's Aceh province for having sex outside marriage, each receiving 100 strokes. Seven others received lashes for the lesser crime of physical intimacy, while one man was caned 20 times for consuming alcohol. Aceh is the only province in Indonesia to apply Islamic Sharia law strictly. Scotland's First Minister John Swinney has defended spending more than $61,000 of public money on business class flights to watch the World Cup in the United States. Mr. Swinney flew to the city of Boston for Scotland's opening match in June before taking part in trade talks in Kentucky 3 days later. He said efforts had been made to minimise costs. BBC News.
1: You're listening to Outside Source on the BBC World Service, live from our newsroom here in central London. We begin in the United States and the sum of $40 trillion. That is the amount of the US national debt, the highest ever figure, as borrowing rises at an historic pace. The debt has more than doubled over the last decade, growing then at a rate of $1 trillion every 5 months since 2020. In President Trump's second term alone, the total figure has increased by nearly $4 trillion. Mr. Trump previously pledged to eliminate the debt entirely. We've received questions from listeners around the world about the implications of the faster-than-expected rise, and to answer them, we're joined by our business reporter in New York, Natalie Jimenez. Natalie, it's great to have you. How are you?
0: Thanks. Good. How are you?
1: Great. Pretty good. I'm ready to get started with the questions. Here we go.
7: Hi, this is Pooja from India, and yeah, it's very concerning to see a $40 trillion debt. So my question would be, for all of us who don't understand this very clearly, where does the debt come from? Why is the country allowed to have so much debt? And how do they plan to reduce it?
1: Three key questions for you, Natalie.
0: Right. So the debt actually really comes down to years of Washington spending much more than it takes in. And that yearly gap is what's called the deficit. And this year alone, like you said, projected around $2.1 trillion, a huge figure. The way I explain it is I think of it kind of like a credit card that never fully gets paid off. So every year we run a balance and that balance just gets added on to the last one. And as for why it's allowed, I mean, there's no hard cap that actually stops the government from spending. That's the key thing to understand. What we have now is something called a debt ceiling, and that's a legal limit on how much the Treasury can borrow. But historically, Congress has just raised that or suspended that limit dozens of times because, you know, the government has to keep running. So is there an actual plan to bring the debt down? The current administration has actually leaned on tariffs. I'm sure everyone has seen the headlines. That's been the fix that President Trump has suggested. And the goal is to pay down the debt, quote, in very large quantities.
1: Is that happening?
0: Yes, to some extent. Whether or not this is a viable long-term plan, that's still, we're yet to see the results of that, but it's been quite contested and not a lot of countries are liking this policy.
1: I see. Next question for you.
8: This is Yasin from Iraq. And my question is, if the US has the world's largest economy, why is having $40 trillion in debt considered a problem?
1: All yours.
0: That's a really good question. I feel like it's not really about the headline number, that $40 trillion. I know we're really focusing on that. But that number is, for me, it's almost too big to picture anyway. It's about what that debt costs us every single year. And interest payments alone are over $1 trillion annually. And that's actually surpassed what we spend on the entire national defense budget, which is a really big part of what we pay every year. So if you just sit with that for a second, we're now spending more just to service old borrowing than we are the actual military. And that's money that isn't going anywhere productive. It's not funding roads or schools or healthcare or research. It's just paying off essentially past decisions. So it's kind of like paying the minimum on a credit card bill that never actually goes down. So if the rates stay elevated, that interest bill keeps climbing, even if Congress doesn't even spend one extra dollar. And that's the big problem.
1: Who owns the debt?
0: Well, essentially, what's interesting is that we actually have to pay ourselves a lot of that debt back, which surprises a lot of people. About 57% of the publicly held debt is owned, right here at home, like in mutual funds, banks, pension funds, and everyday Americans holding saving bonds or treasury funds inside their retirement accounts. So in a very real way, if you have a 401k, which is like, you know, essentially a retirement account, or pension, you might actually be one of the people the government owes money to.
1: It's a fascinating circularity to it, isn't it, Natalie?
0: We are our biggest debtor.
1: Yeah. Our next audience question.
9: Hello, BBC. It's Wissam from Iraq, Basra City. If the United States can borrow on its own currency and the dollar remains world's dominant reserve currency, at some point does the national debt actually become dangerous? Is there a debt to GDP level beyond which investors could genuinely start losing confidence in the United States Treasury?
1: Might that confidence be lost at some point?
0: It can, and we actually got a preview of that already, I would say. In 2025, for context, the U.S. was stripped of its last perfect AAA credit rating. So essentially, you know, it was downgraded because it's not paying back its debt. And what made that moment really significant was that the last three big rating agencies still have the U.S. at the top tier, kind of all did the same thing. So for the first time in the country's history, none of the three major credit agencies rate the U.S. at their highest possible grade. So essentially, in very simple words, we're being downgraded because we're just not consistently able to pay back our debts. And when that downgrade happens, what that actually means is the interest rate the government has to offer to get people to lend money ticks upwards because investors wanted a little more return to keep holding U.S. debt. That's not good.
1: You and I talked about who owns the debt a few minutes ago. On that point, we have a question for you from Italy.
10: Hi, I'm Marco from Italy. If I owed somebody money and could pay it back, sooner or later, I'd probably find them waiting outside my house with a baseball bat. So with the U.S. owing $40 trillion, I'm wondering how many people should be waiting outside the White House with gloves, balls and bats? Either think the New York Yankees or even every baseball team in America would be enough to collect that debt in 100 lifetimes. So, who actually expects to get paid back?
1: Vivid imagery there. You've already told us that 57% of that debt is held in the United States by various firms and individuals. Do they expect to get paid back?
0: We don't know. I mean, the expectation is that, yes, our credit rating has gone down, so we're not exactly the best lender at this point. But the Federal Reserve, actually, and you know, Social Security Trust Fund, they also own that debt, so the government has to pay back itself. So there's some sort of incentive to pay everyone back. And foreign countries also make up 30% of the total, so we owe other people outside the U.S., Japan, for example, is the largest single foreign holder at over $1.2 trillion. And then there's the UK, there's you guys, and there's China. So ownership has grown a lot over the past few decades. And there's an expectation for reliability. And the US is expected to pay that back. If that's going to happen, we're not sure. Trump is betting on tariffs.
1: Well, we want to give a sense of Latin America now. Here's a question from Mexico.
11: A good day to you all, BBCOS. This is Enrique Hall from Mexico. What will be the repercussions of the North American debt in Latin American economies?
1: Consequences in Latin America?
0: Yeah, it hits Latin American economies for sure, and mainly through two channels. I just want to break it down. Tariffs, like I just mentioned, and interest rates. And they kind of compound each other. And what I mean by that quickly is that on the tariff side, a 15% global import surcharge is now hitting a lot of countries that trade with the U.S. Mexico is partly shielded because it has a special agreement with the U.S., but Brazil faces a lot of exposure, and that's already showing up as slower regional growth. So essentially, Trump is betting on tariffs to pay this back. Who's actually being tariffs? A lot of countries in Latin America. And then on the interest rate side, and this is the part that's always a little bit harder to understand, when the U.S. borrowing costs and treasury yields go up, that tends to pull global investor money back towards the U.S. because investors can get a safer, decent return here instead of taking a risk on elsewhere. So essentially, that pulls money away from emerging markets, which is Latin America, and pushes up borrowing costs in those countries too. So it's a little bit harder to understand, but essentially, like an example is Brazil's central bank has actually kept its interest rates up in response to that pressure.
1: Natalie Jimenez, you've explained it all masterfully well. We really do appreciate it. Thank you so much from New York. You're listening to Outside Source on the BBC World Service. A new personalised vaccine given in combination with a drug has stopped skin cancer from returning in patients during a trial, representing what might be a watershed moment in the treatment of cancer. Let's bring in our global health correspondent, Dominic Hughes. Dominic, tell us more about this vaccine.
12: So this vaccine was put out to a trial, what's known as a phase 3 trial. It was looking at people who had high risk melanoma, type of skin cancer caused by ultraviolet light, such as the sun or sunbeds, a very aggressive type of skin cancer. It looked at involved more than 1,000 patients who had this high risk stage 2, 3, or 4 melanomas. So that meant they ranged from having large tumors in a specific area on their body to cancers that had already spread to other parts of the body. Now, this vaccine, developed by two drug companies, Merck & Co., known as MSD in Europe, and Moderna, it was given to these patients with this high-risk melanoma after they'd had surgery. And I should stress, James, we're talking about very early results at this point.
1: Of course, of course.
12: Very early results in this phase 3 trial. But they seem to show that this new jab extended the length of time that these patients were cancer-free. Now, it's unclear at this point for how long that lasts, because it's still very early days, and cancer experts say, look, this is a breakthrough, this is great news, but we need to be cautious. The full results haven't been released to public scrutiny, and they haven't been peer-reviewed. That means independent experts need to examine and check the trial findings.
1: And of course, every time we speak about potential breakthroughs, Dominic, we're very grateful to people like you for making sure that there is that substantial caution in the kind of story that are being brought, particularly before peer review. And as you said, before scientists and doctors have had the chance to look at the study through a number of years. But nevertheless, among the people that you've been speaking to, among the literature you've been reading, will they need several more years before they can make more conclusive determinations?
12: Yeah, I mean, it's a very long process. So even after this trials process has finished, and phase three, there's normally 4 phases of clinical trials, so another phase still to go, the treatment would still need to be approved by medicine regulators and then go through another approval process, for example, in the UK, before it's made available on the National Health Service in the UK. That all could take months, probably potentially years. And just to give you an idea, James, phase one trials to approval for use by the public can take between 5 to 8 years, but very often longer. But the really interesting thing about this is it's personalized medicine. They've got into it by using mRNA technology, which was used to huge benefit in some of the COVID-19 vaccines, to target specific mutations within the cancer cells. So what they do is surgically remove a small part of a patient's tumor, sequence its DNA, and the result is a personalized anti-cancer jab, which is specific to that patient's tumor. And lots of doctors think this is the future. This kind of personalized medicine is where we're heading.
1: And at what stage on the journey towards personalized medicine do doctors reckon we are at the moment?
12: Well, this is a huge step if it works. And we're seeing it. I mean, the two companies that developed this are also using it, looking at using it for lung tumors, for kidney cancers as well, bladder cancers. So this is something that medical experts are very excited about. They think that using this kind of mRNA technology to target specific mutations and to alert the immune system to these cancerous cells and then really target those cancerous cells and nothing else, that is the key to the medical breakthroughs in the future.
1: And how quickly would the kind of personalized medicine breakthroughs you've been seeing, given that we're a global program, be given to other countries in the world, particularly developing countries?
12: Well, it's interesting because that DNA sequencing that is key to this, it's got cheaper, it's got faster, and each person's tumor has got, you know, this specific set of markers and mutations within the cancer cells. So analyzing these markers allows that technology, the mRNA technology, to target these specific mutations. And we know that technology now, the more it's used, the cheaper it gets. And we saw it used in vaccines through COVID. So they've just sort of repurposed it for this. I mean, you know, back to my original point about it's early days in this phase 3 trial. It could still be years to go before it's marketed. But it is getting cheaper and it's getting quicker to do all this work.
1: Dominic Hughes, our global health correspondent. Many thanks for joining us. This is Outside Source. Many of the most read stories on our website today, dominating newspaper front pages in the UK, is the news that Prince Harry and Meghan, the Duke and Duchess of Sussex, are planning to move back here to the UK from the United States, from California. The couple left the UK and stepped back from their royal duties in early 2020. They settled in California. Relations with the rest of the royal family have been strained since then. Let's bring in our correspondent, Harry Fell, who's outside Buckingham Palace. Do we know why they've decided to return? Hoping to hear from Harry there. In the meantime, I can bring you some more of the analysis that we have on this story from our royal correspondents who've been covering the story since late last night. I think we still have Harry. Do we have you, Harry? It's not actually Harry we need. It's actually Sam. Hello, Sam.
13: Hello, good afternoon. Hello. A correspondent mix-up,
1: yes.
13: No problem. We are outside a sun-soaked Buckingham Palace, actually. We've had a fair share of changeable weather today, always predictable in central London. We've had bright sunshine, lots of heavy downpours earlier, and now the sun's come out again. As is always the case here at Buckingham Palace, though, lots of people milling around. The hot topic of conversation today, of course, that of Harry and Meghan. A fair bit of surprise over this news, I think it's fair to say. Lots of people weren't expecting this. Of course, this has only just broken since this morning. So really, lots of people coming to terms with the fact that this couple, who are obviously controversial here in the UK, lots of people have differing views. They will be coming back to live in the UK, you would think, at some point before September, which means that they probably will be making that move over the next couple of weeks.
1: There's been the 6.5 period of them not living in the UK. There have been books, there have been documentaries, there have been interviews with Oprah Winfrey. Is it possible to tell where UK public opinion lies at the moment?
13: I think that they are incredibly polarizing in the way that people receive this news today. We've just spoken to a very small number of people outside Buckingham Palace, and you get that real diverse range of opinion. People that are not supportive of them, people that are supportive of them, and people that really couldn't care less. What's interesting is that you speak to some people who display all three of those different opinions across a matter of just a few sentences. So a very confusing day at Buckingham Palace and plenty of surprise.
1: And on a practical level, for a long time, Prince Harry was vocal about his desire to have public security funded by the state in order to protect him and his family, with perhaps the memory of the death of his mother in a car crash in 1997 on his mind. Is it clear how his security and his family's security will work on their return?
13: Well, you're right to suggest that this is, it's really been rumbling on for quite some time. Cast your mind back to May 2025. Prince Harry lost his legal challenge over security then. That effectively allowed a cheaper security package to be put in place. But the matter of who funds his security has always been an issue. And it really boils down to the fact that he and Meghan are not and will not be working members of the royal family. Without going into too many dull details, the decisions about security will be taken by a committee which is overseen by the Home Office. They will now have to readjust their view on Prince Harry and Meghan. They will have to reconsider the security package. And so we will hear over the next couple of weeks what that committee has come up with. If, and it's a big if any taxpayer money is put towards their security, it's then up to Harry to really look at whether or not it's enough. If it's not enough, he's going to have to top it up himself. So there are lots and lots of questions still in place surrounding security. It has been an issue over the last few years. It will continue to be so.
14: Sam Harrison outside Buckingham Palace, many thanks. Well, what do British people make of what's happening? Callers on the BBC's Five Live phone-in programme gave their reaction.
15: I think they really don't know what they want, to be quite honest. All their things on telly, and now I think it's burst its bubble. And they feel that they need to go somewhere else and make another life. I think they were bored, lonely in America, and they need to come back here. I think he's very much influenced by his wife.
16: I wish him well. I wish him the best. I think as key members of the royal family, of the British royal family, I personally feel that the UK is where they should make their home and spend most of their time. He was born into this. He's not chose it. And I think we need to give him some level of leeway for that. It's not like he's gone on Love Island looking for global fame. And if he wants to play it by his own rules, I think that's fair.
17: I just don't care. I'm sick of the vacuous cult of celebrity. There are so many more important and more pressing social issues facing the country at the moment that the kind of endless voyeuristic fascination with what very secret in the public eye do or do not do is an irrelevance.
18: They don't mind the media and everything when they want to write a book and when they want to say bad things, but then they don't want the media other times when it suits them. You either have it or you don't have it. I just can't believe it that they want to come back and we're supposed to welcome them with open arms. I think it's awful. When you're born into the royal family, that there's certain things that you should keep to yourself and you shouldn't put out there.
19: Please don't send them back. There must be some little island somewhere that we can post him off to, like we did with the old Duke of Windsor when he failed to become king or carry out his kingly duties. We just don't need the hassle and the drama. She came over here, Meghan Markle came over to try and be the Disney princess, and everyone said, actually, we really like Catherine because she does a nice, quiet job. She knows the royal job. She's probably more royal than most royals. You know, she really does put her heart and soul into it.
20: Very happy about it. I mean, particularly Harry and William have the unique position of being the only two people who've had an upbringing like they've had. So for them to not be sharing it together and supporting each other seems crazy to me. But I think that we kind of underestimate how peculiar and wild and difficult it must be to join the royal family. They have rules that make no particular sense. They've got traditions that go back centuries for no apparent good reason. And, you know, as much as you can be prepared and prepped for that, it's kind of quite difficult. You know, there's a sort of Taylor Swift song, isn't there, about, you know, women are expected to, you know, are told to go out there and fly, and then whilst they're doing it, they get criticised. You know, I mean, it's the same sort of thing. You know, you want her to come in and be whatever you think you're going to be, but at the same time, nobody else is going to change around you.
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0: You're listening to Outside Source live on the BBC World Service. In a few minutes' time, we'll bring you two pretty compelling wildlife stories. We'll hear firstly from three whale trackers following the news that a number of whales are now getting access to parts of Greenland they haven't previously got to because of melting sea ice. And we'll hear from members of a team that transported 30 lions and tigers from a zoo in Argentina to better homes in the US and South Africa.
1: BBC News with Govinda Gill. A new batch of 70,000 doses of vaccines is being sent to the Democratic Republic of Congo to help contain the Ebola outbreak. The International Coordinating Group on Vaccine Provision says the shipment includes 50,000 doses for frontline workers tackling the fastest spreading outbreak on record. Maritime security reports say a tanker travelling off the coast of Yemen has been seized by six armed men who've diverted it towards Somalia. The UK Maritime Trade Organisation say the vessel was travelling west in the Gulf of Aden when it sent out a distress call. Bangladesh's parliament has elected Mirza Fakhrul Islam Alamgir as president in the country's first contested presidential election in 35 years. Mr. Alamgir was a prominent opponent of the former Prime Minister Sheikh Hasina, who was ousted in 2024. The mayor of Kyiv, Vitaly Klitschko, has called for more help from Ukraine's allies to protect civilians after another intense Russian bombardment overnight. At least 15 people were killed. The UN says Afghanistan's Taliban government has released two of its mission staff who were detained 11 days ago. The two were held by the de facto authorities in Herat province. The Taliban's intelligence agency has not provided any reason for their arrest. Health officials in Nepal say dengue fever cases have now spread to almost every district. They warn that the mosquito-borne disease could rise during the monsoon season. A homemade animated film about a baby cow has become an unlikely box office hit in China. The Bull Comes was reportedly made for just a few thousand dollars by an amateur animator with help from his mother. After earning barely $1,000 in its first week, it's now taken more than $4 million. BBC News.
0: You're listening to Outside Source on the BBC World Service, live from our position right here in the heart of the newsroom in central London. We want to turn to the world of wildlife. Firstly, to whales. Humpbacks, minke and fin whales are now accessing parts of Greenland they previously couldn't get to, all because of melting sea ice. That's according to a 10-year-long study, the results of which have been published today in the journal Frontiers in Marine Science. The giant whales seem to be feeding on fish which have moved into the warming waters of eastern Greenland. The world of tracking whales, as you can imagine, is not always a straightforward one. We have three people on the line who do that for a living. Porig Huli is the whale sightings officer at the Irish Whale and Dolphin Group. Katia Kalashnikova is a cetacean researcher at the Bazaruto Centre for Scientific Studies in Mozambique. And Martin Nuiya is a marine mammal dental researcher who's helped to tag narwhals around the Arctic. Thank you to all three of you for joining us. Porig, firstly, whales are quite migratory animals then. What do you make of them finding new territory in Greenland?
2: Yeah, well, it's not really all that surprising, as more and more of the sea ice up in the high Arctic is fragmenting. Things are changing rapidly. So you've got these species that are, you know, turning up in areas where they may not have had access to before. Perhaps one of the consequences of that is that, you know, we're seeing other species that are being displaced. We had a walrus down here in West Cork, where I live, a couple of years ago. We tracked that walrus all the way down to Bilbao and Santander in the north of Spain. I mean, if it went any further, it would have been off the African coast.
0: Goodness
2: practically.
0: Yes.
2: We've seen bowhead whales. I mean, and you've got everything is changing. And of course, if you're one of the cold water species that live up at the very, very top of the Arctic, up at, you know, towards the polar areas, well, you've got nowhere else to go. The only place you can go is drop down south again, which really isn't ideal.
0: Yeah.
2: You shouldn't ever expect to see a walrus off the north coast of Spain.
0: Not at all. So let's go back a bit. Katya, thank you for joining us. Can you tell us how you track whales?
3: Yes. Hi, James. Hello, everyone. Thank you so much for having me. I'm glad to be talking to you from the Benguera Island, which is in the heart of the first marine protected area of Mozambique in East Africa in the Western Indian Ocean, where we host the first permanent ocean observatory in Africa and in the Western Indian Ocean. And here we are monitoring the different species of whales and dolphins, and we employ the non-invasive method, which is photo identification, where we are taking photographs. We're going out at sea, we're spending time with the animals, we're trying to take photographs of the ventral side of their tail, which has a very unique coloration and the scars and the trailing edge and the notches that allow us to identify individual animals. And then we compile it into a national catalog, and by uploading to the platform with the help of algorithms and the AI, we match our animals across the global database. And the global database for humpback whales right now, it's something around 120,000. But interestingly, most of those whales are coming from the northern hemisphere. And we're sitting here in the southern hemisphere and in the quite data deficient area. The humpback whale is the most studied species across the globe amongst the cetaceans, but interestingly enough, for the Eastern Africa, it's the least known ecology. So we're trying to bridge that gap using the photo identification, and it's already gave us some very interesting results.
0: Yes,
3: and we are trying to... Yep.
0: How good do you have to get at telling one whale from another? What techniques do you use?
3: We are so lucky to have these species having very, very unique flukes. It's basically like fingerprints for the human being. So it's pretty easy, and the algorithms are very good now. They're trained on the huge sample size, the huge amount of data. So it's pretty accurate. Even though they're accurate, we do not trust the algorithms. There is always the at least two or three specialists that have matched thousands of flukes, confirming the match before we declare that that's the match, before we declare that this whale has been seen here.

0: done on the dorsal ridge where that fin would normally be. And we've been doing this for, you know, I've been with that team probably about 10 years doing my work. And I was more involved with looking at the sensory function of the narwhal tusk at the time.
1: How exciting is it to tag the narwhals, to see them up close?
0: You know, I have to say it's a privilege to be with this whale. You know, every time I'm in the water alongside such a species, you realize what a privilege it is. And certainly whales go out of their way not to harm you. You know, they're conscious of your presence.
1: Really?
0: A narwhal could easily flip its tail and knock half our team over. You know, they don't. And, you know, that kind of sensibility and that kind of perception doesn't go unnoticed by many of the people on our team.
1: That's amazing. And Porig, let's bring you back in. How important then is it to track whales and their migration routes? What do we learn from that?
2: Yeah, and I'll just say, Martin, you may well be interested to know that we had a new species for Ireland only a couple of months ago, and it was reported to us as a dolphin species. And when we went on site to take the usual tissue samples and do the measurements, it turned out it was a female narwhal subadult. So that was a new record for Ireland. So it's yet another good example of changes that are happening up in high Arctic and how they may well be impacting at our lower latitudes, and in particular around the British Isles.
0: And you're probably aware there was one also sighted in Belgium, actually, about a couple of years ago. So they're being off course. And the one in Belgium, by the way, had quite a bit of plastic in its stomach contents. So the disorientation from the food source, as well as sound production done from seismic testing, may be some of the qualifiers at work here.
2: No, for sure, for sure. But yeah, like, to get back to the question, it is really important because, of course, if you're to protect any species, the critical piece of information, because any species of whale, in fact, any species of animal, is most vulnerable at their place of birth. So for years, we had been watching humpback whales visiting Irish waters, of course, and we called them euphemistically, we called them Irish humpback whales. Of course, they're not Irish, they're not born here. our humpback whales carry Cabo Verdean passports or passports from places like the Dominican Republic. So we've actually tracked the small humpback whale population from Ireland. We've tracked them down to the Cabo Verde off West Africa and the bigger population, breeding population, off the Dominican Republic. So we have humpback whales here that visiting Irish waters to feed that are both Rastafarian humpback whales, and they're also singing that beautiful Portuguese African fado music. So they don't know what sort of music they're into, but they're tracking, heading north after the breeding season is over, in search of food. And that's really the only reason that we have whales at our higher latitudes and the UK and around the British Isles. They're here to do one thing, and that's to feed. So it's really important to protect these species, to know where their origin is, where their place of birth is, because that's, from a conservation perspective, when any species is at their most vulnerable, and then to find out where they're going to feed, because if we don't protect the feeding areas and we don't protect the breeding areas, well, then the population is at a certain threat. So that's why tracking, either using satellite tagging or using, like most of us do, photo identification and engaging with citizen science, that is why it is critically important.
1: Is everyone in the whale tracking community as enthusiastic and passionate as the three of you?
0: Absolutely.
1: Right. And Katia, do join us. How did you get into this job?
3: Yeah, I have to comment, that's brilliant Irish humpback whales, and that's exactly what we are using here, the Mozambican Tanzanian whales. And the question that we are trying to answer is the which population our whales that we see here migrating past East African waters belong to. That's the big mystery. If with Mozambique is more or less clear, Tanzanian waters is still such a mystery, because again, thanks to photo identification methods, we now reveal that we have animals from all across the Western Indian Ocean, and we revealed quite extraordinary humpback whale migratory behavior back in December 2024. We had whale from Colombia, so it's all

0: all the way to East Pacific, which is totally different subpopulation that was quite extraordinary. Back then, it was the longest known distance traveled by the species. It's not any longer because the more effort, the more eyes on the ocean, the more such extraordinary matches happening. And right now, apparently, the record holders, the whale traveled between Australia and Brazil.
1: That's a long journey.
0: And actually, we are only documenting the distance between the sightings on the breeding grounds in our particular case, but the actual distance covered by that individual, it's very speculative, it's unknown, and likely it's much more than what we're able to scientifically report. So we are talking about thousands of kilometers, but also like almost 20,000 of kilometers. And the interesting, the most interesting, obviously, is why is this happening? Why such a loyal animals to their feeding and breeding ground animals for some reason would shift miles away and would visit a totally different breeding grounds. And that the answers may sit with the global environmental changes and the ice coverage on the poles, and we link that with the ice coverage on the Antarctic areas that within the last 40 years it was reduced by approximately 30%.
1: I see.
0: That's inevitably affecting the krill distribution, the foraging base for the humpback whales, and then inevitably they do shift and ending up shifting the breeding ground as well. So it's more questions than answers at the moment, but it's definitely linked to the global environmental changes.
1: Katia Kalashnikova, Porik Huli, and Martin Nuiya, thank you, all three of you, whale trackers, for joining us. You're listening to Outside Source on the BBC World Service to another wildlife story. 30 lions and tigers who spent years living in cramped cages at a zoo in Argentina have made it to new, better homes in South Africa and the US, one of the largest relocations of captive big cats in the world. Nine tigers and six lions were thrown to Lions Rock, a Four Paws sanctuary in South Africa. The remaining eight tigers and seven lions travelled to the Wild Animal Sanctuary in Colorado, a vast refuge on the grasslands northeast of Denver, where rescued lions, tigers, and other animals roam through expansive habitats, a big change from the life they'd had before. What then does it take to carry out a rescue on this scale, a relocation between continents across oceans? To find out, I've been speaking to three people heavily involved in leading and carrying out the operation. Dr. Amir Khalil is a veterinarian from the organisation Four Paws, that's P-A-W-S, and the Zoo Lujan Emergency Mission Leader. Dr. Julia Bona is the main vet of the operation, in charge of the sedation of the animals, making sure they made it through their flights. Firstly, you'll hear from Luciana D'Abramo, the Four Paws Chief Program Officer from Argentina itself. What then were the conditions like for the big cats when the team found them?
2: Literally falling apart with security measures that were just small wires keeping the door shut, no locks, mesh that could be just be broken by a child, by a human child, that was separating animals from one another and separating the animals from the humans caring for them and from everybody else in the surrounding vicinity. We saw mixes of lions and tigers living together in the same enclosures, were constantly stressed out because they were so cramped together, species mixed up, lots of tension, lots of aggression, constant fighting, that were just creating this completely unsustainable environment. We could see that the animals were not necessarily skinny. Somebody was trying to feed them, but then we learned that some of them were really overfed and some others were being fed with meat quality that was so bad. It was really a disturbing picture. And I would say that it took a lot of courage from people like Dr. Amir Khalil and some of the others that were the first boots on the ground to actually raise the hand and say, well, we need to do something. This is terrible. Even amongst the most terrible things that they had ever seen. And they've been around for a while and been places, but this was just impossible to describe. And at that time, we had this impossible choice to make, either What we did to say this is just too big, too complicated, we had to let it be and wait for somebody else to come, or just do what we did. We took the risk phase on, we put the animals first, we took all the challenges, we had lots of sleepless nights, we had no idea what exactly we were supposed to do or how, but we knew that if there was somebody that was going to be doing something for those animals, it had to be us.
1: Dr. Amir Khalil, you're the mission leader. Did you ever think it was going to be possible to relocate 30 big cats across continents, across oceans, and for it all to go well?
3: When I went first time, I thought this mission impossible. So it was really a lot of challenges how to make this possible, not only to relocate, but before we relocate the animal, the first step, we have to examine the animal. And this was impossible in such situation with such enclosure, which Luciana just described. It was the first step, how to build a hospital there, how to make a mobile hospital that we are able to examine the animal really probably and professionally, and to have a profile of each animal, which was to be done for each animal. So we have to examine over 64 wild animals, 62 big cats and two pairs. But before we do this, we have to ensure the safety and the security for the team and for the animals themselves. As Luciana described, it was horrible conditions, abundance for over 5 years, no maintenance. It was very risky. So we started at first with safety and security measure to make the place functioning better, to design with a huge tent, like a stadium for football, how to have really several teams and how to make a proper plan about examination of this animal. Some of them, like 8 or 7 animals, could be in one small enclosures, and how to dart this animal. So it was a huge logistic. And after the medical examination, we have a clear plan which animal, what he needs. We have to bring this animal in a physical and the medical situation that they are able to fly and fit to fly. And after this, the challenge is the logistic, how to move such number of animals, like 30 big cats, how to organize 3 aeroplanes, 4 big trucks, to create all the necessary permit and requirement to move wild animal intercontinental. And a lot of preparation must be going parallel in South Africa to receive and to accommodate this animal. So it was a huge challenge.
2: And if I might jump in here, because maybe now he might be hiding it, but if he thought it was impossible or that we were not going to be able to make it, he was hiding that very well. Because every time that I ask, and trust me, I ask him many, many times, are you sure that we're going to be able to make this happen? He never hesitated. He just said, do I have your trust? And he does. And everybody working in Forpost that jumped in to make this possible have my deep respect and trust. And there were moments where we barely made it, but here we are. We made the impossible possible, and he always knew that he was going to be able to lead the team to make this happen, and we're glad that he did.
1: Let's bring in Dr. Julia Bona, who was the lead vet on this relocation. How did you go about your job?
4: We saw that many of the animals are in really bad conditions because of the inappropriate keeping conditions, the small space. We had a lot of injuries to treat, like bitten off tails that needed surgery, and broken teeth because the animals are biting in the steel fences of the enclosures, and that way they are breaking their teeth. So we needed to extract broken teeth and do a lot of intense treatments. So this was like the first step and preparation, knowing in which conditions the animals are, having chronic health issues that require long-term treatment. And then, of course, now this large transport, doing so many animals in such a short time. We had the luck that some of the animals could be trained in the last year, so they would go in crates by themselves. But many of the enclosures didn't allow us to place transport crates right in front of the enclosures, and these animals needed anesthesias to be relocated in the transport crates.
1: Dr. Amir Khalil, you were in charge of the operation. Which was the moment which had the highest amount of tension for you?
3: It was several moments, to be honest, not one. But I think the most important part and high tension It is the last day because we time pressure. We have airplane with time. We have to be in time. And I should not create any pressure on the team. Each animal deserves the correct time to be safe. And I was emotionally stressed, to be honest. But with the last animal in the last crate, start the first relief. But also, we have a long, long trip. We have a long trip, I would say, to Buenos Aires. We're going to have our flight to Europe. On the other hand, there is a lay of our stand, a transit in Europe over 10 and a half hours. So it was really long, long moment. But when the animal arrived to Lion's Rock, I think here, for me, it was the best moment of relief. All animals are safe and the team is safe at Lion's Rock.
1: And Dr. Julia Bonner, what was it like for you when you knew that the animals had arrived safely and you can say to yourself, we did it?
4: I was extremely relieved and happy, of course. It's when you're working in a moment, you're so focused that you kind of lose the overall picture. So hearing in the end that they really made it, such a huge logistic international action, and is amazing. And really, all animals are in good conditions. Like all of them are fine and arrived well. It is amazing.
1: Luciana, I know you sorted out some of the bureaucracy. How many permissions did you have to get from how many different countries to make it all work?
2: Well, we were dealing with four different countries, also explaining conditions of animals that sometimes we couldn't even know exactly where they were coming from, answering lots of questions. And it was not only the red tape of every single authority, but also with the airlines, making sure that everybody got what they needed when they had to get it, because one small thing got the whole thing delayed. And we say it without any shame. We were almost about to get here three times before this year, and just for one last stamp or one last signature, we were not making it. So when we were sure that everything was done, we were just waiting for another shoe to drop. We were just like, are we sure that it's happening? Yeah. And it was just really relieving when we said, yes, it's all done. All the papers are ready. And why it was so important to finally, now that we're getting to this 1 year mark since we took over, to move these large amounts of animals, is because we want to send this strong message of hope to everybody that these 30 are standing for also the remaining 27. So we are not leaving them behind. Our team is working with them. We're looking for solutions for them, maybe outside of Argentina, maybe creating some new places for these animals to be located in that respect what they need, that are species appropriate, that are up to the level that we know they deserve for a forever better life. But also remembering that there's many more animals of this kind around the country in many of the provinces that we know that we can do good for.
1: Just for my understanding, the flights that you took them on, were they regular civilian flights or were they specially laid on flights for the animals?
3: It was a big challenge because it's not easy to find a suitable or a big aeroplane which can take 15 big cats. So we find a way to have two aeroplanes, the passenger aeroplane and the other is cargo aeroplane. And this was a challenge. To have some animal, like 9 tigers in one passenger aeroplane till Frankfurt, for example, and the rest to be in a cargo aeroplane. So it was a big challenge. And to find a big aeroplane to fly to United States with 15 transport boxes, this was a challenge. But finally, we made it. We found a solution.
2: Surprised at the airport. They were, are there tigers flying with us? Are the lions down there? And it was important to say that, yes, this does happen, of course, with all safety and security, ensuring that everybody's safe, both the animals and the passengers. But it was funny to watch the reactions, to see how few people were really surprised. And we have been in the media, especially in Argentina, a lot these last couple of days. So even seeing our jackets and seeing us, they were like, oh, you are the tiger guys or you are the lion guys. And we're traveling with the animals.
1: Are they enjoying their new location, their new surroundings?
2: Yes, they are. They are. And of course, each animal is different. We released them all this morning. Some of them just sprinted out and started exploring. Some others needed a bit more of time. It's just beautiful because many of them traveled in their social groups as they've been growing up and living for years, and just seeing them finding each other after such a long time in their crates and exploring together and starting to look up and see the sky instead of a rundown ceiling, and putting their paws on the grass and breathing this fantastic South African air and feeling the sun in their skin. It was just fantastic. So it will take time for all our caretakers to get more and more used to them. We can say that 30 lives have been changed forever for the better, and we made that possible.
1: So interesting to speak to Luciana D'Abramo, Four Paws Chief Program Officer from Argentina, to Dr. Amir Halil, the Zoo Emergency Mission Leader, and also to Julia Buna, the main vet of the operation, in charge of sedating the animals and making sure that they made it to their new homes in Colorado and in South Africa safely, as has happened. You're listening to Outside Source on the BBC World Service.
5: Welcome to your WRP weather for Friday. The rain continues in the south till about 5 p.m. Temperatures won't climb much past 25 degrees. Paris and Normandy will see a mix of rain and clouds for a few days, with maximum temperatures reaching 22 degrees. Some sunshine could bless Normandy on Sunday. Till then, stay dry and stay tuned to WRP.

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1: Welcome to Outside Source with me, James Reynolds, live from the floor of the BBC's newsroom in central London. More than 6 years after they left the UK, the Duke and Duchess of Sussex, in other words, Harry and Meghan, are coming back to live in this country, along with their two young children, who they've enrolled in schools here. The couple's decision in 2020 to step back from the UK royal family and to move to California generated sizable amounts of coverage, some of it quite critical. The couple gave interviews in which they explained the hostility they'd faced here in the UK, including from members of the royal family itself. When asked about this, the royal family famously responded that recollections may vary. In a few minutes' time, we'll hear from a couple of reporters, one here in the UK and one in California, who cover the royals and who've covered Meghan and Harry. Will this return to the UK mean a full return to royal life? That's all ahead here on Outside Source.
2: BBC News with Govinda Gill. A new batch of 70,000 doses of vaccines is being sent to the Democratic Republic of Congo to help contain the Ebola outbreak. The International Coordinating Group on Vaccine Provision says the majority of the shipment is for frontline workers who are battling the fastest spreading outbreak on record. Thomas Makwana reports.
3: Director General of the World Health Organization, Dr. Tedros Adhanom Ghebreyesus, say that the vaccine had shown some effectiveness in trials against the rare Budibujo strain, which is spreading in DR Congo. Two separate vaccines specifically designed against the implicated strain are also entering human trials for the first time. So far, 2,378 people are confirmed to have died due to Ebola in DR Congo, with 5,021 confirmed cases. Dr. Tedros previously told the Global Bodies Emergency Health Committee that the disease is far from being under control.
2: Maritime security reports say a tanker travelling off the coast of Yemen has been seized by six armed men who've diverted it towards Somalia. BBC Verify's Thomas Copeland has more details.
4: This is an oil tanker. It's called CB1 and it left from Oman. It was heading through the Gulf of Aden. Early this morning, we got reports from private maritime security firms that a ship in the Gulf of Aden had issued distress calls. Around the same time, the vessel changed its AIS, broadcasting its location as Pirate On Board Help. And then it started to change direction. So we're not entirely clear where the ship is now, but what we know is that it's crossing the Gulf of Aden and heading towards Somalia. We've seen about five tankers since April of this year that have been seized, and there's some degree of speculation that oil prices mean that the amount of money that you might be able to gain by taking ships hostage has slowly started to increase.
2: Bangladesh's parliament has elected Mirza Fakhrul Islam Alamgir as president in the country's first contested presidential election in 35 years. Mr. Alamgir of the governing Bangladesh Nationalist Party was a prominent opponent of the former Prime Minister Sheikh Hasina, who was ousted in 2024. Our South Asia correspondent Azadeh Moshiri reports.
5: The new president, 78-year-old Mirza Fakhrul Islam Alamgir, helped steer the BNP through some of its most turbulent years under Sheikh Hasina, when thousands of their politicians were charged and arrested, and some were in hiding. Mr. Fakhrul himself was arrested multiple times. Memories of Sheikh Hasina's rule and the protests are still fresh. Up to 1,400 people died during the uprising in 2024, the vast majority killed in a security crackdown ordered by the former prime minister, according to the United Nations.
2: The UN says Afghanistan's Taliban government has released two of its mission staff who were detained 11 days ago. The two were held by the de facto authorities in Herat province. The Taliban's intelligence agencies not provided any reason for their arrest. World News from the BBC. A search and rescue operation is underway in northern Nigeria after a boat capsized in Sokoto State. Officials say at least 40 bodies have been recovered. Most were children heading to help with the rice harvest in nearby fields. Six survivors have been rescued. More than 70 people are believed to have been on board. The Nigerian government has approved plans to decriminalise attempted suicide. The proposed changes mark a significant shift in mental health policy in Nigeria, where it's currently punishable by up to 1 year in prison, a fine, or both. Simi Jolowosho has the details.
0: Nigeria's health minister called suicide a major public health concern, with the country recording around 300,000 suicide attempts every year and at least 7,000 deaths. Professor Mohammed Ali Pate said seeing attempted suicide as a crime further discourages people from seeking help. Mental health issues are stigmatized in Nigeria, which also struggles with a severe shortage of mental health professionals.
2: Scotland's First Minister John Swinney has defended spending more than $61,000 of public money on business class flights to watch the World Cup in the United States. Mr. Swinney flew to the city of Boston for Scotland's opening match in June before taking part in trade talks in Kentucky 3 days later. He said efforts had been made to minimise costs. A former car salesman in Belgium has become a prince after his royal parentage was officially confirmed. Prince Laurent of Belgium, the brother of King Philippe, has legally recognised 26-year-old Clément Vandenkerkove as his son and heir. Clément was a result of the prince's relationship with Belgium singer Wendy Van Vanten before his marriage to Princess Claire. Though now formally a prince, Clément will not be part of the Belgium royal line of succession. That's the latest BBC News.
1: You're listening to Outside Source on the BBC World Service. We're live in our position right here in the heart of the BBC's newsroom in central London. The Duke and Duchess of Sussex, Harry and Meghan, are planning to move back to the UK. The couple intend to relocate from their home in California later this month to a private non-royal residence outside London. Harry is, of course, the younger son of King Charles III. The news comes as a surprise, considering that when Harry spoke to the BBC's Neda Torfik last year in America, after losing his right to automatic government security protection when visiting from the US, he had this to say.
6: For a start, the only time that I've come back to the UK is sadly for funerals or court cases, with the odd charitable function where I can in between that. I put myself at risk for that, but I will continue on with a life of public service, so I will always support the charities and the people that mean so much to me. I can't see a world in which I would be bringing my wife and children back to the UK at this point. And the things that they're going to miss is, well, everything. You know, I love my country. I always have done. Despite what some people in that country have done. I miss the UK. I miss parts of the UK. Of course I do. And I think that it's really quite sad that I won't be able to show, you know, my children my homeland.
1: Prince Harry speaking in 2025. All that then has changed. On the line to help us unpack it all, we have Hannah Furness, Royal Editor for the Telegraph newspaper, and Caroline Faraday, Senior Journalist with KCLU Public Radio in Southern California. Hannah, just listening to that clip, it seemed from what the Prince was saying that that was it. He was not coming back with his family to the UK. He now is.
7: Yes.
1: What do you think has changed?
7: I mean, it's extraordinary listening back to that, isn't it? And it wasn't really that long ago in the grand scheme of things that this was the party line, that unless the security changed, he wasn't coming back. We've had no sign yet that the security system has changed. Just to remind your listeners who might not be quite in the weeds of it, as it stands, he gets protection if he comes back on public duty, but he just has to give them a month's notice and it has to be sort of justified to be taxpayer funded. He doesn't get it if he just pops back on a whim and goes to the supermarket, for example. We may find that security situation changes now they've announced they're moving back, but it was such an emotional issue for Harry that he has clearly come to some sort of resolution in his own mind that he can bear to come back and that he wants to come back and that he wants to bring his wife and children back, which just a month ago he didn't want to do. It's a massive turnaround. It's really taken everybody here by surprise.
1: And Caroline, how's it being seen in California, which has been the couple's base since 2020?
8: Yeah, it's a very interesting, as you can hear, I'm British and I made the move to California. So, you know, I have a bit of a take of how you always leave a bit of your heart there that I'll come to. But okay. Montecito for me was always a really interesting choice because I think people thought that Meghan wanted this, you know, Los Angeles, Hollywood life. And Montecito is a very interesting choice because it is full of incredibly wealthy and famous people, but in a more private way. And I'm curious, really, what were the reasons for them choosing Montecito? Was it because they thought that that celebrity around them would elevate them, or was it because they could exist in a private way there? I mean, I would drive through Montecito past where they live, and I drive around there, you know, pretty often, and it is not what you kind of picture, or where you picture they would be or live. It's quite like a sort of a windy country road, and like the signs are like these little cutesy, like oldie worldy, but like faux oldie worldy, like yeah. signs that are up there, and this kind of community. And then they're behind these great big gates anyway, in a gated community. So how much are you really part of the community if you're there? And then you're surrounded by people who, you know, in the way that in the UK, you know, you see Harry and Meghan through the lens of royalty. America sees them as this, you know, this celebrity role. And so suddenly there are all these same celebrities around them who have earned that spot, who have more money than them, more wealth than them, more fame than them. And so in some ways it's been interesting for them to kind of find their space here.
1: What kind of media scrutiny was on them, given the fact that in LA, as you said, there are other celebrities, quite a few of them?
8: Yeah. It's such a different animal to the UK. So I think that the American media ecosystem here is rooted in celebrity and entertainment journalism, right? But they operate in this kind of really different way. Like if you think it's like publications like People, maybe like TMZ, Page Six, US Weekly, there's like a kind of set a set of magazines that are kind of like, it wouldn't be in the Telegraph equivalent. There wouldn't be a kind of broadsheet interest in Harry and Meghan at all here. There is an entertainment and celebrity journalism interest in them, and that's interesting because that is something that is driven differently over here. It's driven by publicists, and they have these ongoing relationships, and they can negotiate a lot of access and control. And I think that's one of the things that we sort of know about when Meghan was in the UK. She found very difficult and very different that it didn't really work that way. People in particular, People magazine is particularly interesting. It has an enormous reach, but it frequently reports stories from sources close to Meghan and Harry. And that seems to be where the relationship is. I mean, that People broke the story of Harry and Meghan's return to Britain. So, you know, there's quite a good illustration in that of the relationship between the Sussexes and that American celebrity ecosystem. So it's just a bit more accustomed to kind of managing the relationship with the press.
1: And that's a very able description of what the media scrutiny has been like in the United States. And Hannah Furness here in the UK, given that we're an international program, can you explain to our international audience what the kind of media scrutiny is like here in the UK on Harry and Meghan?
7: Yeah, well, it's interesting you say, Caroline, in the States it was broken by People magazine. Over here it was broken by The Telegraph, which kind of explains quite neatly the two different sides of their worlds. So we're a broadsheet newspaper, we're quite a serious-minded newspaper, right-leaning, and we cover the Sussexes a great deal, along with the rest of the royal family. Our readers are mostly monarchists, they support the royal family, but Prince Harry and Meghan are heavily criticised by a lot of them for some of their actions over the last 6 years, but broadly the interest in them is huge, and that is the same for all of the mainstream newspapers over here, from the broadsheets to the tabloids, you know, the Times, the Mail, the Sun, the Mirror. All of these papers cover the royals on an almost daily basis. Much of that coverage is routine. In quiet periods, it's just reporting their engagements. So they'll go out to do an event, we will send a reporter along, they'll take pictures and we'll write it up. And it will be things like Prince William delivers a sort of worthy message on the topic of suicide prevention, or the Princess of Wales, Catherine, has gone to a nursery to further her early years studies and project. So a lot of the coverage over here is quite serious-minded, and as Caroline says, just doesn't touch the American broadsheets at all, who only really covered Harry and Meghan in their Megxit heyday, when the discussion points were them criticising the Commonwealth or the Crown and what it means for sort of global stability. Over here, it's a much more day-to-day question. People are hugely interested in the royal family. They're part of our kind of national fabric and national soap opera, particularly Harry. There's whole generations of people who feel like they've grown up alongside members of the royal family. The late Queen Elizabeth was sort of the nation's grandmother. Any woman of a certain age will talk about William and Harry as the boys, you know, Diana's boys. Yeah. They followed them since they walked behind their mother's coffin. There's a real emotional attachment to the royal family. And I think in the Megxit years, the British press has taken a huge hammering over it, of course, not least at the hands of Harry, who blames the media for a lot of their troubles here. For me, that wasn't necessarily reflected accurately. They had a lot of positive coverage here, and they will still get a lot of positive coverage amid the criticism if they, you know, make these what some consider errors.
1: What will they be doing?
8: I was just going to ask Hannah, because I was curious. that really, that interest is not just sort of that Brits are really nosy about the royal family. It's because they perform an institutional role that they are accountable for, and so there is a responsibility for the press in the UK to cover what they're doing because of how they're funded.
7: Exactly.
8: Right?
7: Yes, they're publicly funded, so that is why the royal family do have an obligation, which is another one of the things that Harry really railed against, and he wanted to remove this public interest justification into the Duke and Duchess of Sussex's lives, which they had over here, because while the taxpayers are funding their lives, their homes, their security, there is a genuine public interest in what they're doing, what's the duty and service that they're performing in Britain and for Britain on the global stage.
8: It was interesting when they did the documentary for Netflix, some of the images, and one of the major things in that documentary was Meghan essentially saying, and I'm paraphrasing because I can't remember exactly what she said, but along the lines of that the kids wouldn't be able to go to school in the UK because of the public attention on them. And this is an absolute, like, I've got whiplash on that decision.
7: Yeah. Yeah, so at the time, I think that might have been in the Cut magazine interview, you know, but I bow to your greater knowledge if it was Netflix. They, yes, she said they would face this kind of huge media intrusion on the school run, that they couldn't possibly go to school. And at the time, we all back here, it was one of those jaw-dropping, what? Are you serious? Because royal children go to school in total privacy over here. The three children of the Prince and Princess of Wales, George, Charlotte and Louis, go to school every single day. Their parents do the school run. There's never a single photograph seen of these children. On their first day of school, which is a kind of milestone moment, they arrange this incredibly controlled, very safe moment with the children's well-being at the heart of it by the rota system, what we call the rota system here, which is effectively their first day at Lanbrook. They had all three children walking with their parents. I happened to be there because it was my turn to cover it, but I was one reporter, then there's one photographer and one cameraman, all authorised by the palace. The principals, the royal family know who we are, and they sort of walk in front of the cameras and then they disappear inside. And that's the sum total of the day. It's a very controlled situation, especially for Prince William, who has worked completely tirelessly to build this sort of unspoken agreement that they will allow a limited amount of proportional access in line with their public duty in exchange for being left alone in their private lives. It's going to be so interesting to see how Harry deals with this at home, because as you will know, we've never seen the faces of these children because they're shared on Instagram by their mother regularly, but always with careful angling, so we don't know exactly what they look like. It's become a bit of a game, not necessarily for kind of bad actors or anybody who wishes them harm, but their fans as well, to piece together what they look like. There's this huge intrigue in some parts of the internet about these two children. I'm very curious to learn how they're going to navigate that now.
8: Yes, and these kind of like mix of ideas of like that celebrity and royalty are just such different ideas, so like, you know, there's this really interesting middle ground. I mean over here, I mean, they have that, number one, they've got this sort of brand problem with the kind of constant exposure that didn't work for them, that they never really you know, when you've got Americans alongside them who have, you know, like the Oprahs or the Kardashians or whoever, who occupy those celebrity column inches, but have built their own empire rather than inherited it. And I know Meghan had a TV acting career, but I'm going to put that to one side because it just wasn't the level of fame to all intents and purposes. They inherited the level of fame. Now, the American attitude to that is that their aspirations are towards, you know, working to achieve what you built yourself, how you got there yourself. And so I think that's always been something that's been at odds, really, that they failed to kind of, you know, cut into that market, really, or achieve anything like the success of their peers in Montecito.
7: Yeah, and the branding issue has been critical here because nobody quite knows what they stand for nowadays.
1: I hesitate to try and butt in again.
8: Yes.
1: I tried once or twice and I felt very embarrassed. And I sort of sat there in shame for 5 minutes thinking I wish I hadn't butted in. But I'm so sorry. But anyway, Hannah, given that you work on the Royal Rota, you know this, do we have an idea of what Harry and Meghan will be doing, given the fact that they're not actually working royals? Will they turn up with the royals at other ceremonial events like Christmas at Sandringham, or are we still trying to work that out?
7: I mean, I wish I could tell you exactly for my own purposes. We don't know exactly. So what we do know is that they're going to carry on with what Harry was sort of doing already, which was going to his old patronages. So there's something called Well Child, which is for seriously ill children and their families. There's the Invictus Games for wounded veterans. There are a couple of other things. Particularly, he seems to be zoning in on military veterans at the moment. So he will keep going to these sorts of charity patronage engagements, which, bluntly, are exactly the kind of thing he could have done at any time in his working royal life. So as far as the public is concerned, when he's out and about doing these engagements, as they call them, as if they're royals, there's going to be very little difference visually between now and when he was a working royal. Meghan is going to carry on with her as ever brands, the jam and the wine. Maybe there'll be autumnal British blackberry jam thrown in there somewhere. We don't quite know. In terms of their relationship with the royal family, the King and Prince William and the whole working royal family, actually, all stick to the line set by the late Queen Elizabeth II, which is there can be no half-in, half-out royalty. So you can't kind of turn up and do a few very royal-looking things and then be making a lot of money directly because of your proximity to the royal family. So the jam kind of works okay from California because there is a bit of a degree of separation. But when they started calling themselves Sussex Royal, putting the sort of royal, the coronets branding on their paperwork, that becomes much more of a problem and much more confusing. What will be different now they're here, or when they're here, is that they probably will attend private family events. So something like going up to Balmoral in the summer or Christmas at Sandringham, any sort of a family wedding. So there will be many occasions in the future, if they stick to this plan of staying, where we will see them in photographs or footage alongside the King and the royal family. How that will actually play out in reality, whether Prince William will suddenly find himself going for Christmas with the Middleton family instead of to Sandringham this year, we're yet to find out.
1: Hannah Furness, Royal Editor for The Telegraph, and Caroline Faraday, Senior Journalist with KCLU Public Radio in Southern California. To you both, many thanks. This is Outside Source on the BBC World Service with me, James Reynolds. The authorities in northern India have transferred nearly 100 murder cases from a judge after he handed out 22 death sentences in the past 4 months alone. Let's bring in our regular guest, our global affairs reporter, Anbalasan Ettirajan. Tell us about the judge.
9: Well, it's a 46-year-old Ravi Kumar Diwakar. He has now become a social media celebrity because of his judgments, which kind of startled many people. Now, in the past 4 months, he was, you know, not long ago, he was appointed to a fast track court. You know, why this fast track court? Basically, India has a long backlog of cases, so you want to expedite the trials. So after he came in the last 4 months, he works with the state of Uttar Pradesh, He's working as an additional sessions magistrate. So he has handed out 22 death sentences in the last 4 months. That's really, the people are really surprised by the number, and also within a short period of time. And while some families, the affected families, the victims' families, they say, yes, you know, this is the justice we wanted, and people are calling on social media, eye for an eye kind of justice. It will work as a deterrent. But on the other side, the lawyers as well as prison rights activists were questioning this, because, you know, if we leave the rest of the cases with him, probably we might have a high number of death sentences. Of course, in Indian law, whenever you pass the death sentence, it has to be approved by the High Court of the particular state. And then you can appeal to the Supreme Court, and then it can go for a mercy petition with the President of India. There is a long procedure. But they will be like hanging on without knowing their future. So probably because of this, you know, triggering concern and alarm, now the state government has moved these cases. And what I was reading was, it's not only 22, in his entire career he has given 35 death sentences. That was including some women as well. So now it's become a big story, and now that's why the officials have transferred. It's nothing against the judge. They've only moved those cases away from murder cases, away from him to a different court.
1: What's he now doing with his time?
9: No, he will be having other cases to deal with. So India's no shortage of court cases, so he will be dealing with other cases, yeah.
1: And do laws differ across the states?
9: No, there is an Indian penal code. Now it has got a different name, BNS. So they go by whatever the law. It's like a common law where they give the punishment based on what the law prescribes.
1: As always, we speak to you about two stories whenever you come and join us. The second story is one about mosquitoes. Tell us more.
9: So yesterday we spoke about elephant, and today we're going to speak about mosquitoes. So people might say size matters here. Size actually doesn't matter. You know, hundreds of people get killed by elephants. That's what we discussed. But more than 500,000 people get killed by malaria. The main reason, the small mosquitoes.
1: Of course, yes.
9: So today it is the World Mosquito Day. I mean, just an historical fact. Why we are observing this World Mosquito Day? Because mosquitoes carry several parasites and viruses, like, for example, malaria, dengue, chikungunya, yellow fever, you name anything, mosquitoes are the reasons. So in 1897, a British medic, Ronald Ross, born in India, educated in the UK, he was the first one to find out that the carriers, the mosquitoes, were carrying this parasite. And when they bite you, then you get the malaria fever. So to commemorate that, of course, he got the first Briton to get the Nobel Prize for Medicine in 1902. So that is why they observe this particular day.
1: I feel I should have known this. I should have known this.
9: But he was born in India. So
1: there we go.
9: Yeah. So that's why observing this mosquito. Why it is important? Because if you look at countries like Sri Lanka, which is battling a massive outbreak of dengue, they are using, you know, military.
1: They're using drones as well.
9: Drones as well.
1: Military standing pools of water.
9: Exactly. On rooftops, on buildings where difficult to access areas. Why they're doing? Because the most fundamental thing is, don't allow any water to stagnate in any place, because that is where the mosquitoes breed. Now, they're using these drones. You know, 90,000 people had dengue fever, and then more than 70 people died. So that is a massive issue in Sri Lanka. And in Nepal, out of 77 districts, 74 have dengue now. So it's almost the entire country. You know, so there's a real worry for authorities, because they can't. Some of them, they don't have any vaccines for dengue. There's no vaccine, so you need to be very careful before an outbreak. Now, if you look at the World Health Organization, how they managed to bring down various infections by simply giving out insecticide covered nets to various African countries. So the nets and then the insecticide. So these were the main thing to reduce the number of malaria deaths. But then the mosquitoes are also getting clever. So they are becoming more insecticide resistant.
1: I see, yeah.
9: And second thing, they're also like us. You know, when you are trying to change your office timing, instead of coming in and biting you in the night, they come early in the morning. So they are also becoming clever.
1: an endless battle. Anne Berasan Etidajan, our global affairs reporter, thank you as always for stopping by. This is Outside Source on the BBC World Service.
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0: You're listening to Outside Source live on the BBC World Service. In a few minutes' time, we'll hear from three members of a specialised team that transported 30 lions and tigers from a zoo in Argentina to better homes in the United States and in South Africa. What was it like sedating so many animals and getting them on board transoceanic flights? And what was it like getting all of the complex paperwork done?
1: BBC News with Govinda Gill. Ebola vaccine makers are sending a new batch of 70,000 doses to the Democratic Republic of Congo to help contain the current outbreak. The shipment is said to include 50,000 doses for frontline workers, tackling the fastest spreading outbreak on record. Maritime security reports say a tanker travelling off the coast of Yemen has been seized by six armed men who've diverted it towards Somalia. The UK Maritime Trade Organisation say the vessel was travelling west in the Gulf of Aden when it sent out a distress call. Bangladesh's parliament has elected Mirza Fakhrul Islam Alamgir as president in the country's first contested presidential election in 35 years. Mr. Alamgir was a prominent opposition of the former Prime Minister Sheikh Hasina, who was ousted in 2024. Libya's received its first group of migrants deported from the United States. The government says it will take in up to 1,200 foreign nationals this year, mostly from Latin America. It's one of the largest deals of its kind in Africa. The UN says Afghanistan's Taliban government has released two of its mission staff who were detained 11 days ago. The two were held by the de facto authorities in Herat province. Health officials in Nepal say dengue fever cases have now spread to almost every district. They warn that the mosquito-borne disease could rise during the monsoon season. A former car salesman in Belgium has become a prince after his royal parentage was officially confirmed. Prince Laurent of Belgium, the brother of King Philippe, has legally recognised 26-year-old Clément van der Kerkhove as his son and heir. Clément was a result of the prince's relationship with the Belgian singer Wendy van Vanten, whose royal name before his marriage to Princess Claire. That's the latest world news from the BBC.
0: This is Outside Source on the BBC World Service, live from our position right here in the heart of the BBC's newsroom in central London. 30 lions and tigers who spent years living in cramped cages at a zoo in Argentina have arrived at new, bigger homes in South Africa and the United States, one of the largest relocations of captive big wildcats in the world. Nine tigers and six lions were flown to Lions Rock, a sanctuary in South Africa. The remaining eight tigers and seven lions travelled to the Wild Animal Sanctuary in the US state of Colorado. That is a vast refuge on the grasslands northeast of the city of Denver, where rescued lions, tigers and other animals roam expansive habitats. What was it like? What did it take to carry out a rescue, a relocation of this scale? To find out, I've been speaking to those who led it. Dr. Amir Khalil is from the organisation Four Paws. He's a vet and the emergency mission leader. Dr. Julia Boner was the main vet of the operation, the one who had to sedate the animals to get them on the plane. And firstly, you'll hear from Luciana D'Abramo, who's the chief program officer for Four Paws. She is herself from Argentina, where the animals began their time in captivity. What then were those conditions like?
2: Literally falling apart with security measures that were just small wires keeping the door shut, no locks. Mesh that could be just be broken by a child, by a human child, that was separating animals from one another and separating the animals from the humans caring for them and from everybody else in the surrounding vicinity. We saw mixes of lions and tigers living together in the same enclosures, were constantly stressed out because they were so crammed together, species mixed up, lots of tension, lots of aggression, constant fighting. That were just creating this completely unsustainable environment. We could see that the animals were not necessarily skinny. Somebody was trying to feed them, but then we learned that some of them were really overfed and some others were being fed with meat quality that was so bad. It was really a disturbing picture. And I would say that it took a lot of courage from people like Dr. Amir Khalil and some of the others that were the first boots on the ground to actually raise the hand and say, well, we need to do something. This is terrible. even amongst the most sterile things that they had ever seen. And they've been around for a while and been places, but this was just impossible to describe. And at that time, we had this impossible choice to make, either just need it to say, this is just too big, too complicated. We had to let it be and wait for somebody else to come, or just do what we did. We took the risk phase on, we put the animals first, we took all the challenges, we had lots of sleepless nights. We had no idea what exactly we were supposed to do or how, but we knew that if there was somebody that was going to be doing something for those animals, it had to be us.
0: Dr. Amir Khalil, you're the mission leader. Did you ever think it was going to be possible to relocate 30 big cats across continents, across oceans, and for it all to go well?
3: When I went first time, I thought it's mission impossible. So it was really a lot of challenges how to make this possible, not only to relocate, but before we relocate the animal, the first step we have to examine the animal. And this was impossible in such situation with such enclosure, which Luciana just described. It was the first step how to build a hospital there, how to make a mobile hospital that we are able to examine the animal really probably and professionally, and to have a profile of each animal, which was to be done for each animal. So we have to examine over 64 wild animals, 62 big cats and two pairs. But before we do this, we have to ensure the safety and the security for the team and for the animals themselves. As Luciana described, it was horrible conditions, abandoned zoo over 5 years, no maintenance. It was very risky. So we started at first with safety and security measure to make the place functioning better, to design with a huge tent, like a stadium for football, how to have really several teams and how to make a proper plan about examination of this animal. Some of them, like 8 or 7 animals, could be in one small enclosures, and how to dart this animal. So it was a huge logistic. And after the medical examination, we have a clear plan which animal, what he need. We have to bring this animal in a physical and the medical situation that they are able to fly and fit to fly. And after this, the challenge is the logistic, how to move such number of animals, like 30 big cats, how to organize 3 airplanes, 4 big trucks, to create all the necessary permit and requirement to move wild animal intercontinental. And a lot of preparation is must be going parallel in South Africa to receive and to accommodate this animal. So it was a huge challenge.
2: And if I might jump in here, because maybe now he might be hiding it, but if he thought it was impossible or that we were not going to be able to make it, he was hiding that very well. Because every time that I ask, and trust me, I ask him many, many times, are you

0: conditions, the small space. We had a lot of injuries to treat, like bitten off tails that needed surgery, and broken teeth because the animals are biting in the steel fences of the enclosures, and that way they are breaking their teeth. So we needed to extract broken teeth and do a lot of intense treatments. So this was like the first step and preparation, knowing in which conditions the animals are having chronic health issues that require long-term treatment. And then, of course, now this large transport, doing so and so many animals in such a short time, we had the luck that some of the animals could be trained in the last year, so they would go in crates by themselves. But many of the enclosures didn't allow us to place transport crates right in front of the enclosures, and these animals needed anesthesias to be relocated in the transport crates.
1: Dr. Bernard, I've seen some pictures of you carefully tending the anesthetized wildcats as you transport them. Tell us about that whole process of anesthetization and getting them safely onto planes.
0: The most important is when you know you have to do so many animals in such a short time, to still focus on every single animal and really take care to minimize the stress for these animals. I'm using a blowpipe to anesthetize them, which is quite a gentle way to apply the anesthesia medication. The big cats are weighing between 130 and 190 kilograms, and all of them have to be carried out from the enclosures to the transport crates. So our main goal was minimizing stress, keeping the anesthesias as short as possible, to also be able to wake them up as quick as possible again in the crates.
1: Dr. Amir Khalil, you were in charge of the operation. Which was the moment which had the highest amount of tension for you?
2: It was several moments, to be honest, not one, but I think the most important part and high tension, it is the last day, because we time pressure, we have aeroplane with time, we have to be in time, and I should not create any pressure on the team. Each animal deserves the correct time to be safe, and I was emotionally stressed, to be honest, but with the last animal in the last crate, start the first relief. But also, we have a long trip. We have a long trip, I would say, to Buenos Aires. We're going to have our flight to Europe. On the other hand, there is a lay of our stand, a transit in Europe over 10 and a half hours. So it was really long moment. But when the animal arrived to Lion's Rock, I think here, for me, it was the best moment of relief. All animals are safe and the team is safe at Lion's Rock.
1: And Dr. Julia Bonner, what was it like for you when you knew that the animals had arrived safely and you can say to yourself, we did it?
0: I was extremely relieved and happy, of course. It's when you're working in a moment, you're so focused that you kind of lose the overall picture. So hearing in the end that they really made it, such a huge logistic international action, and is amazing. And really, all animals are in good conditions. Like, all of them are fine and arrived well. It is amazing.
1: Luciana, I know you sorted out some of the bureaucracy. How many permissions did you have to get from how many different countries to make it all work?
3: Well, we were dealing with four different countries, also explaining conditions of animals that sometimes we couldn't even know exactly where they were coming from, answering lots of questions. And it was not only the red tape of every single authority, but also with the airlines, making sure that everybody got what they needed when they had to get it, because one small thing got the whole thing delayed, and we saved without any shame. We were almost about to get here three times before this year, and just for one last stamp or one last signature, we were not making it. So when we were sure that everything was done, we were just waiting for another shoe to drop. We were just like, are we sure that it's happening? Yeah. And it was just really relieving when we said, yes, it's all done. All the papers are ready. And why it was so important to finally, now that we're getting to this 1 year mark since we took over, to move these large amounts of animals, is because we want to send this strong message of hope to everyone.

0: everybody that these 30 are standing for also the remaining 27. So we are not leaving them behind. Our team is working with them. We're looking for solutions for them, maybe outside of Argentina, maybe creating some new places for these animals to be located in that respect what they need, that are species appropriate, that are up to the level that we know they deserve for a forever better life. But also remembering that there's many more animals of this kind around the country in many of the provinces that we know that we can do good for.
1: Just for my understanding, the flights that you took them on, were they regular civilian flights or were they specially laid on flights for the animals?
2: It was a big challenge because it's not easy to find a suitable or big aeroplane which can take 15 big cats. So we find a way to have two aeroplanes, the passenger aeroplane and the other is cargo aeroplane. And this was a challenge to have some animal, like 9 tigers in one passenger aeroplane, till Frankfurt, for example, and the rest to be in a cargo aeroplane. So it was a big challenge. And to find a big aeroplane to fly to United States with 15 transport boxes, this was a challenge. But finally, we made it. We found a solution.
0: Surprised at the airport. They were, are there tigers flying with us? Are there lions down there? And it was important to say that, yes, this does happen, of course, with all safety and security, ensuring that everybody's safe, both the animals and the passengers. But it was funny to watch the reactions, to see how few people were really surprised. And we have been in the media, especially in Argentina, a lot these last couple of days. So even seeing our jackets and seeing us, they were like, oh, you are the tiger guys or you are the lion guys. And we're traveling with the animals.
2: I might add also, like behind the scenes, there is a lot of preparation with emergency plan. So to fly an animal, we have emergency bag, emergency medicine, a car with emergency tool, emergency medication. I fly and the colleague fly with the animal. So really it was a lot of preparation and also behind the scene. We were prepared for any emergency could happen.
3: But it was great to see, when I can add to what Dr. Amir just said, that the animals were actually really calm. As soon as we had them in the crates and we had them lined up next to each other, they basically kind of accepted it. And we tried to, of course, keep it as calm as possible around them. And they were quite calm and relaxed. It was really good to see that.
1: Are they enjoying their new location, their new surroundings?
0: Yes, they are. They are. And of course, each animal is different. We released them all this morning. Some of them just sprinted out and started exploring. Some others needed a bit more of time. It's just beautiful because many of them traveled in their social groups as they've been growing up and living for years, and just seeing them finding each other after such a long time in the crates and exploring together and starting to look up and see the sky instead of run down ceiling and putting their paws on the grass and breathing this fantastic South African air and feeling the sun in their skin. It was just fantastic. So it will take time for all our caretakers to get more and more used to them. We can say that 30 lives have been changed forever for the better, and we made that possible.
1: You must all have developed a strong bond with the animals that you've moved halfway across the world. What is that bond like?
2: To see in one day how this life changed and how they're exploring make incredible, beautiful feeling. And that, for me, it's too valuable things to do, and I wish to do it again and again and again.
0: Yeah, it's sometimes hard to let them go, but it's the right thing to do. We saw many leaving to the US and hiding here. We are keeping all the ex-caretakers, the former caretakers now in the former Luhansk Zoo, we're keeping them informed. They are also somehow heartbroken, but they know that this is the right thing to do. For me, every release has been special. Everything I witnessed has been magnificent. But there was this one particular moment when lioness Bella was about to come out, and then this beautiful butterfly just topped in her nose and started flying around. And like, the butterfly was guiding her out. And because these animals are really familiar with Spanish, I started telling her that it was all going to be okay, that she was safe and that she should take that first step. And then she eventually did. And that for me was just a job well done. And it's just impossible to explain all those feelings. And then her sister Bryn followed. And so we really do bond with them, but we know that the best for them is to be as far as possible with this direct human touch and contact. We don't touch animals in our sanctuaries. We let them be. We have a good animal management that ensures that our feelings, what we feel for them, remains, but that we give them what we know that they need, that is the best care according to their species needs.
1: And Dr. Julia Bonner, the last word to you on your bond with the animals?
3: Yes, you do. You actually can't prevent it, right? Because the more you're dealing with them, and also with the caretakers that are working with them, the more you get to know their characteristics. And there are some that have are more energetic, some are more introverted. And of course, doing this relocation is a big responsibility on our shoulder, that we say, okay, we want to bring these animals in a species appropriate environment, but it's our responsibility to do it in a good way. And we are responsible that they are also doing well in the end. And I think it is then very rewarding when we will see them in their new environment to really start being able to behave like a proper lion or tiger just because they have the possibilities to do so.
1: The details there of that operation to relocate those 30 wild cats from Argentina to South Africa and the United States. Our thanks to Luciana D'Abramo, Dr. Julia Bonner and Dr. Amir Khalil from the Four Paws Organization. Well, it's time for the sports news now. Nishat Ladha has taken her position here at our desk, and not long to go then before the start of the new Premier League season. It is football all year round.
4: All year round, yes, that's right. In fact, we're just one day away from Arsenal beginning the defence of their Premier League crown at home to newly promoted Coventry, and Arsenal boss Mikel Arteta has been speaking to the media today. Now, amongst the many questions put to him has been the transfer speculation surrounding his homegrown 19-year-old star Miles Lewis-Skelly. Well, Arteta has told reporters that the versatile player will 100% still be at Arsenal when the transfer window closes on 1st September. One man on his way to joining Arteta's squad is Aston Villa defender Ezri Konsa. He's having a medical at Arsenal. The fee is thought to be in excess of $68 million. Elsewhere, it's been confirmed that the iconic Maracanã Stadium in Brazil will stage the opening game and the final of the 2027 Women's World Cup. It becomes only the third stadium to host both a men's and women's World Cup final. European champions Paris Saint-Germain have been forced to move their opening game of the French league season because the recent heat waves have left their pitch severely damaged. PSG were due to host Rennes on Sunday, but the fixture will be reversed and held in Brittany instead. And four-time Formula One world champion Max Verstappen is staying at Red Bull until the end of 2030. The announcement comes ahead of the Dutchman's home Grand Prix this weekend and ends speculation about his future.
1: And Nisha, looking ahead to the football, would you say that Arsenal remain the favourites to defend their title this coming season?
4: I think if we look at what happened in the Community Shield on Sunday and the way they pretty much annihilated Manchester City, you've got to say Arsenal look in very good shape, and they're strengthening. They're getting Ezri Konsa in as well. I think if you're an Arsenal fan, you should be very, very pleased.
1: There are many Arsenal fans in this newsroom.
4: There
1: are also many Tottenham fans. They sometimes speak to each other, they sometimes don't. Many other fans of other teams as well. Nishat Ladha, thank you so much for joining us. This is James Reynolds with you on Outside Source on the BBC World Service. We want to bring you some news that we're following. Reports that a tanker travelling off the coast of Yemen has been seized by six armed men who have diverted that tanker towards Somalia. Let's bring in our Africa correspondent, Barbara Platt-Usher, who reports normally from our Nairobi bureau in Kenya, neighbouring Somalia. Barbara, what details do we have of this story?
5: Hi, James. We don't have too many details, but what we know is that maritime security agencies say this vessel was boarded by six armed men about 136 nautical miles off the coast of Yemen in the Gulf of Aden. And then they redirected it towards Somalia, which is on the other side of the Gulf of Aden. It was a Comoros-flagged oil tanker. So that's what we know. We also know that there has been an uptick in activity in the Gulf by Somali pirates in the last months. They've seized a number of ships, and they did so this week as well, on Monday, seizing a Cameroon-flagged ship. So it's very likely that that is what is happening here, that the pirates have taken this ship. But we haven't heard any confirmation of that.
1: And looking at piracy around the Horn of Africa, it's something that has been covered extensively over the last few decades, but perhaps not as extensively over the last few years. What is the state of piracy in that area?
5: You're absolutely right. You remember in the early 2000s, sort of peaking around 2010, 2011, there were lots and lots of pirate hijacking. I think maybe something like 200 attacks in a year is one statistic I heard. And that then led to lots of measures being taken, including international naval patrols, including commercial ships carrying private security with them, and so on. In the last decade or so, it's really tapered off. There have been some flare-ups, 23, 24, there was some flare-ups, but not much really. And then this year, it has resurged in April. So now it's believed the Somali pirates hold five vessels that they are negotiating over ransoms for. And of course, James, this is happening at a time when security in the region, maritime security, is a problem, because you've got the conflict over the Strait of Hormuz, you've got Iran threatening to disrupt shipping in the Red Sea, and then now you've got this piracy apparently taking up again in the Gulf of Aden.
1: And in Kenya, where I would imagine I'm speaking to you from, how seriously is this issue being taken?
5: Not that seriously, I don't think, because it's not really a huge uptick so far. Kenya is a Horn of Africa on the sea or the ocean, which is close by. But the piracy has really been much more in the Gulf, and Kenya is not in adjacent to the Gulf. But I think overall, the general view is that's something that's being kept an eye on, because there's a question about security due to the regional developments, and also where this might go. And another thing I might add is that there are still naval patrols in the Gulf, but I think the broader picture is that there is a general deterioration in regional maritime security, because the focus has been so much towards the Strait of Hormuz. So that does open the door to this kind of activity.
1: Barbara Plett-Usher, our Africa correspondent, thank you so much for joining us. Well, we began this hour by speaking about the return of the Duke and Duchess of Sussex to the UK. So we want to give you a sense of what some of the listeners of the BBC Five Live network think about it.
6: I think they really don't know what they want, to be quite honest. Now, of all their things on telly, and now I think it's burst its bubble, and they feel that they need to go somewhere else and make another life. I think they were bored, lonely in America, and they need to come back here. I think he's very much influenced by his wife.
7: I wish him well. I wish him the best. I think as key members of the royal family, of the British royal family, I personally feel that the UK is where they should make their home and spend most of their time. He was born into this. He's not chose it. And I think we need to give him some level of leeway for that. It's not like he's gone on Love Island looking for global fame. And if he wants to play it by his own rules, I think that's fair.
8: So I just don't care. I'm sick of the vacuous cult of celebrity. There are so many more important and more pressing social issues facing the country at the moment, that the kind of endless voyeuristic fascination with what various people in the public eye do or do not do is an irrelevance.
9: They don't mind the media and everything when they want to write a book and when they want to say bad things, but then they don't want the media other times when it suits them. You either have it or you don't have it. I just can't believe it that they want to come back and we're supposed to welcome them with open arms. I think it's awful. When you're born into the royal family, that there's certain things that you should keep to yourself and you shouldn't put out there.
10: Please don't send them back. There must be some little island somewhere that we can post him off to, like we did with the old Duke of Windsor when he failed to become king or carry out his kingly duties. We just don't need the hassle and the drama. She came over here, Meghan Sparkle came over to try and be the Disney princess, and everyone said, actually, we really like Catherine because she does a nice, quiet job. She knows the royal job. She's probably more royal than most royals. You know, she really does put her heart and soul into it.
1: Thoughts there from listeners of the BBC's Radio 5 Live Network on the impending return to the UK of the Duke and Duchess of Sussex, Harry and Meghan. That's just about it from this edition of Outside Source on the BBC World Service. I'm James Reynolds. 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
11: Welcome to your WRP weather for Friday. The rain continues in the south till about 5 p.m. Temperatures won't climb much past 25 degrees. Paris and Normandy will see a mix of rain and clouds for a few days, with maximum temperatures reaching 22 degrees. Some sunshine could bless Normandy on Sunday. Till then, stay dry and stay tuned to WRP.

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1: France will expel two Iranian diplomats in the coming days in response to an incident in July involving two staff of the French embassy in Tehran. Foreign Minister Jean-Noël Barrot said in a post on X that what he called an intolerable act would have consequences. Last month, the French ministry said that two French embassy staff had been detained and physically intimidated by Iranian security services in Tehran. Barrot had summoned the Iranian chargé d'affaires in Paris in protest following the incident on July the 9th. Barrot's comments came one day after the Iranian ministry said two French embassy employees who were involved in July in a diplomatic dispute in Tehran would not be allowed to return to Iran. France is seeing water shortages in regions that usually have plenty of supply. This summer's extreme heat is exposing how unprepared much of the country and Europe is for increasing water scarcity. According to the French government, more than 40,000 people have been affected by water cutoffs or supply disruptions this month, and 550,000 are at higher risk of losing stable access. And drones are increasingly becoming a new way to smuggle banned products into French prisons. In Villefranche-sur-Saône, more than 1,800 deliveries have been recorded in less than 2 months, while in Strasbourg, drone flights now disrupt rescue helicopters. Cases have multiplied in recent months, pointing to the growing professionalisation of these airborne deliveries. WRP News, I'm Paul McNally.
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3: You're listening to The New Paris. I'm your host, Lindsay Tremuda. 10 years in the restaurant world is almost an eternity, and yet it's the milestone that Pearl Lee has reached with her business, The Hood. The Singaporean has run a Southeast Asian cafe you've heard me talk about in years past on this show, in addition to a banh mi sandwich and donut shop called Nonette right across the street. I recently traveled with her through Singapore, a truly fascinating multi-ethnic and cultural melting pot, and I finally got to see firsthand how that all plays out in its food. She joins me to talk about going from the corporate world into food, the hurdles she's overcome in fulfilling her vision for the cafe and educating diners on more than a surface level about Southeast Asian flavors, particularly in Singapore, and why now Parisian diners are finally latching on. And whether you're new here or you're an existing listener who hasn't yet subscribed, now's a good time to hit the subscribe button so you get updated as soon as a new episode releases. Pearl, welcome to the show.
4: Hi.
3: You and I have seen a lot of each other recently.
4: Recently, yeah.
3: In Paris, but also in Singapore.
4: In Singapore, about a month ago.
3: I can't believe it. It was the best.
4: Yeah.
3: It was so fun, something we've talked about for so long.
4: Yeah.
3: Did you ever think that your buddies from Paris were going to come?
4: No. I mean, like you said, we've spoken about it for so long. And I think one of the things that has been really always difficult to explain is what Singapore really is about. And the only way to do that is really to experience it firsthand.
3: No, I agree.
4: Yeah.
3: It's, first of all, as a writer, that's kind of crucial, you know?
4: Right.
3: And so you've brought me into The Hood over the years, and you had me interview Jeremy,
4: yes,
3: the chef.
4: 3 years ago, yeah.
3: Who came over from Singapore, but it's still very abstract until you're on the ground.
4: Totally.
3: You know?
4: Yeah.
3: But listeners have heard from other chefs in the area. They have heard me talk about The Hood before, but they haven't actually met you.
4: Oh,
3: so
4: really?
3: No one's heard you. This is your first time on the show. But so how does a Singaporean find herself in Paris?
4: Good question. So I was working in a French company before. I was coming up to Paris at least twice a year and have always loved the city and was planning to move here with my last job. And somehow it never happened. But ended up next door in Geneva.
3: Mm. A less exciting place.
4: Yep.
3: Sorry, anybody from Geneva listening.
4: But I was coming out to Paris every weekend, you know, to see friends and to wine and dine. And then it kind of struck me around 2013. Where are the coffee shops, right? Because we were already seeing like the whole specialty coffee scene taking off in a lot of the big cities.
3: Mm-hmm.
4: But, you know, it was so hard to find a coffee place that made a good flat white.
3: Mm-hmm.
4: And so I just casually told a friend, you know what? It can't be that difficult to open a coffee shop, right? So let's just make it happen. And also the prior year in 2012, I had this crazy experience in Geneva during the Fête de la Musique. Obviously, there was a music festival in the park and I had too much beers, was looking for a bathroom, but found a lonely Mexican guy in a yellow shirt playing the piano by himself. And I walked up to him and offered to play a few songs with him. But like the two of us grew into a crowd of almost 200.
3: You're kidding me.
4: Yeah. And someone filmed the night and it gave me goosebumps when I saw the video, which is on YouTube, by the way.
3: Oh.
4: There was just like everyone from all cultures and, you know, different colors and just crowding around the piano singing the Beatles.
3: And you played the piano then?
4: I was playing the piano. I played till my fingers bled that night.
3: Like, how does that happen?
4: Because yeah, you were trying to just get everyone all hyped up. So you're really slamming on the keys.
3: Wow.
4: And, you know, people were singing so loud. So you're trying to match the volume. And that night, it just made me realize how powerful music was. And I wanted always to probably have a space at one point to bring that sort of atmosphere into a room where everyone could feel like they belong.
3: Mm.
4: And the coffee bit was kind of the add-on. I see.
3: Right? So you didn't make it to the bathroom, did you?
4: No.
3: Sorry, I really needed to know the ending of that part of the story.
4: Yeah, we finished at 4 a.m.
3: Oh my gosh.
4: And I left the place trembling from all sorts of emotions.
3: I mean, yeah, you must have been on a high.
4: Yeah.
3: So you were in Geneva still working.
4: Yeah.
3: And that happened while you were still living there.
4: Yeah.
3: And then you, shortly after, you sort of realized Paris could use something like this.
4: 100%. And especially around coffee. And I also realized the Asian food scene back then was quite limited to what you find in the 13 arrondissement, which has its own style, and also the, you know, the traitors on, mm-hmm. on the street. So, you know, I just thought maybe there's a gap we could fill, but the food bit really never really was the main part of why the hood was open in the first place. It was really about good coffee, you know, community, running events, incubating cool projects that we love. But somehow it just evolved. And then the tipping point was actually the pandemic.
3: Yes, yeah. Yes. But before the pandemic, you had started serving food. I mean, it wasn't, and you were doing something called Kaya Toast, which no one knew of.
4: Right.
3: I'm sure there are listeners who are familiar with Singapore, but maybe there are plenty who aren't. And so what is Kaya Toast?
4: So Kaya Toast, it's a breakfast all day ritual. It's a toast with coconut pandan jam,
3: and pandan is a plant
4: that you find in abundance all over Singapore. Not so you can't grow it here in Paris, although I'm hearing stories about people are trying to open a pandan-ish farm. I don't know how that's going to happen because it's definitely a tropical. But, you know, obviously pandan has grown in such, it's trended a lot, especially this year. And I kind of always like, anyways, going back to Kaya, it's a jam. It's a coconut jam that's actually inspired by the Portuguese traders when they used to come into Southeast Asia.
3: Oh.
4: Yeah. There's a whole story on Block 65's feed about certain foods that are shaped by colonialism. And Kaya is definitely one of them. And in Singapore and Malaysia, we kind of really made it our own.
3: Mm.
4: So it's really a breakfast thing. You kind of dunk your toast in coffee or milk tea, the one that you're having right now.
3: Yes, she brought me teh tarik, which is delicious. And she makes it, though, with oat milk instead of condensed milk, right? So it's not quite so sweet and heavy, but very refreshing.
4: Totally.
3: So you mentioned Block 65, which is your other project, and we'll get to the fact that you run several businesses. It's a cultural agency, essentially. Bridging Europe. Singapore and Europe and
4: Southeast Asia
3: and sort of public interests and private interests.
4: Totally.
3: And you're educating about the region but also about Singapore. And what's funny, you're mentioning Kaya Toast, and you know, as you rightfully say, it has become a little bit more popular. It's definitely not a totally unfamiliar word in Paris, but it started with you. And so everyone listening should know, no one was doing it before you.
4: Totally, yeah. We had to...
3: It's true.
4: I mean, the 13 had some pandan cakes already, but it wasn't something anyone would pick up, right? So I would say we definitely made it mainstream for our very French clientele here.
3: And you were advertising it. Like, it wasn't just, it is among this offering of, you know, Asian or Southeast Asian goods. You see it in, you know, in the 13th, I'm assuming it's a lot of people who know already.
4: Yes.
3: They don't need to be educated about it. So you are, okay, that's a good caveat, just to say that there were the people in the 13th doing it. But definitely in Eastern Paris, you know, in an environment that is not necessarily a traditional looking establishment, you brought this to the forefront.
4: Yeah, it was the first cake we put on the menu.
3: So that's the pandan chiffon cake.
4: Pandan chiffon cake. It didn't come with the kaya before. So this funny story about the kaya was we had the kaya toast.
3: Yes.
4: But no one wanted to try it. So we had to go on the street and we piped kaya shots to get people to taste it because they're like, ew, what is this thing? Is that matcha or is that pistachio? And so to get people to actually taste it. So when they taste it, obviously you see the expression on their face, they're like, what is this? This is so good.
3: Yes.
4: I'm like, yeah, right? I mean, the same story of chicken and rice. It sounds boring, but like
3: it is not
4: bomb of a flavor.
3: Exactly. But do you think that reaction of ew is the, it feels like the common naive reaction that people have?
4: Yeah, I don't think it's intended to be bad. It's more, I've never seen this before. So either you're curious to know more. I mean, we've seen a varied number of reactions, but the most common one was like a look of, what is this? I'm not going to try it. And you see that a lot at Nonette, actually.
3: So Nonette is your other business across the street.
4: Yeah, where you we're like jumping all over.
3: No, but we'll get back to the hood. Don't worry. But because it's all linked
4: connected,
3: and it's all connected to you. So banh mi donuts and you do a kaya donut, which is divine.
4: Yeah.
3: And this was the big topic of conversation, less about necessarily what you guys do with the hood, but more Nonette, which is in people's minds, the banh mi is some cheap
4: sandwich.
3: Yep. And what always infuriates me about this sort of cycle of comments that you hear is that people are willing to pay a fortune for a cheeseburger.
4: That's
3: or
4: it.
3: For a jambon beurre that involves less work.
4: Yes.
3: But they will balk at an 8 to 12 euro sandwich with, you know, home cured meats and pickled vegetables and all the other things, right?
4: Yeah. Housemade sauce, pâtés.
3: So
4: yeah,
3: in the time that you've been open, both at Nonette and the Hood, has that improved at all? That sort of knee jerk stereotype from diners that no, in my head, Asian food is first of all a monolith.
4: Yeah.
3: And it is all should not be as expensive or more expensive than the things I deem more valuable. Has that changed?
4: You've definitely seen a shift in Paris and globally, actually. Because, like I said, because, I mean, thanks to the explosion of stories on social media, I mean, from Australia all the way to the US, I mean, the number of people that are talking about it's created quite a momentum. And so people are picking up on these stories and understanding the craft behind it. And that's primarily why also Block 65 was born. It's to further push these narratives out through experiences and events and brand collaborations to make what might be foreign relatable, right?
3: But you are still the only, to my knowledge, correct me if I'm wrong, but the only space in Paris that is Singaporean. Obviously, you know, your dishes are Southeast Asian, but there's a definite focus on Singapore because you are Singaporean. And, and yet, and the Singaporeans who come to Paris come to you.
4: Yeah.
3: But no one else has done this.
4: No. And I think if I had chosen to open a restaurant that's sustainable 10 years ago, we probably would not have started
3: with
4: Singaporean food because it was
3: What do you mean by a restaurant that's more sustainable?
4: Meaning that it would, say, example, if you're going to open a burger or a pizzeria, right? It's already food that France is familiar with. Or maybe a baboon store, right?
3: Oh, God. Forgot about that, yes.
4: Or, yeah, or a kebab, right?
3: Sure.
4: Kiosk. Singapore as a country isn't that well known beyond certain circles. It's always known to a limited group of people in the finance and tech and defense, you know, certain sectors, right? Mm-hmm. But we're here open on Rue Jean-Pierre Tambo, where you have very international crowd, but mostly still French. It's what I like to call the real Paris, right? In a way.
3: So you do have still mostly French.
4: Yeah, 70% of our clientele at the Hood is French.
3: Huh.
4: And at Nonet, it's actually a lot larger. And it's like 90%, I think.
3: Because that's also a to-go place. So people can order and, you know, they're coming for lunch, go back to their office. That's so interesting. So you have seen the shift.
4: Definitely.
3: To this day, do you still get questions about, you know, why do you have this dish? What does this mean?
4: But they come in intentionally. As you know, because they've heard about it. I mean, in the last 5 years, as you say, people are starting to discover the Hood, thanks to, you know, a few media platforms that picked up, and you know, we were featured also in the Telerama recently.
3: Mm. Oh, you were? I didn't realize that. Okay.
4: And you know, we've had French coming in from Bordeaux discovering.
3: No. That's amazing.
4: They come straight to the Hood for dinner while they're visiting Paris. It's quite surprising. And these tend to be, you know, readers who are just already curious about food in general. And you know, they really come in intentionally to try it. But I mean, comparing this to a few years back when we were really just catered to the neighborhood, mm-hmm. there was a lot of explanations. Because obviously we come across as a coffee shop, but we also happen to do food. And so back then, the biggest question we had was, c'est quoi pandan? I mean, the question was asked so much that the team created a playlist on Spotify for it. and the shift, I think, happened also because, you know, within the Paris food scene, you have, you know, like Bao family opening up people's eyes to Chinese food. So, you know, I think there are a lot of
3: modern takes
4: within Paris that helped shape or really shift people's idea about what Chinese food or Indian food, Vietnamese food could be. I mean, in the last 5 years, you've really seen quite an explosion of it.
3: So let me ask you, because my read, and this, you know, I'd be curious to know if you think there's something else behind this, but my read is that in the last few years, some of these establishments that, not so much the groups, but let's say individual restaurants run by foreign or French from immigrant families are just sick of toning things down.
4: 100%.
3: And that now there's just like a, you love it or you don't, but this is what we're doing.
4: Yeah. And I feel like we've found a community of these restaurant owners or chefs who share the same sentiment. And so obviously we talk a lot
3: about
4: it. You
3: do. You do talk about it. Okay. And was that just sort of like a button that needed to be switched on that people are just like, enough.
4: Yeah.
3: We are not going to cater to these people whose palates think it can't handle X, Y, and Z. Yeah. Or
4: I mean, I think because food in itself is also an expression of the chef's identity. And I think for restaurants like Tramps or Reina, that definitely needs to come out more because it shows their roots, right?
3: Right.
4: I'm not a chef. We created a space where you get comfort food from Southeast Asia, but we were also not going to compromise on certain authenticity, cultural authenticity.
3: Sure.
4: Which is very subjective, obviously. So the menu we created at the Hood is stuff that we want to eat every day.
3: So it includes chicken rice, which, for those who don't know, what is the origin of that dish?
4: It's actually a dish that originated from Hainan Island in China, and it got readapted by the Hainanese in Singapore and Malaysia because there was a group that was very much involved in cooking back in the day, and they came out with a dish that was actually extremely frugal to put together, because you use the entire chicken to cook the rice, to make the broth, to even make, to even elevate the flavors of the chili sauce. And it's an everyday dish, and the whole dish is really about emphasizing on the flavors of the chicken. It comes with three sauces normally, and a nice broth, which is
5: delicious.
4: Also what makes it the perfect hangover cure.
5: Or even because you had us on our first full day in Singapore try it at a hawker center, somehow even in the heat, it did the trick.
4: Totally. I mean, it's food that it's probably the only dish I could eat on quite a daily basis. And when we first launched the chicken rice, I was eating it every day for quality control. This day is not so much because the team's gotten it really consistent. But yeah, the chicken rice, I mean, we used to get comments like, chicken and rice, like, that's it, you know?
5: They don't know that that's what the dish is called, but that doesn't give it all away.
4: Yeah, and I think what we want to emphasize behind this very simple dish is the amount of work that goes behind it. You know, you have to rub this chicken and massage it. There's an ice bath that's involved, you know, the number of, like, we use pandan leaves in our broth to aromatize the broth that cooks the rice. There's a lot of work and a lot of steps, and it's also the only dish I ever cook, like, for dinner parties. That's why it's also on the menu, because, you know, it's staple. It's a plate that I grew up eating.
5: Sure.
4: Every kid in Singapore
5: knows it and eats it.
4: A plate of chicken rice.
5: But what you do differently here is that you offer poached or roasted chicken.
4: Yeah.
5: Roasted isn't usually offered, right, in Singapore?
4: It is offered.
5: Oh, it is?
4: Yeah, but we cook it a bit differently here. I mean, in Singapore, they even serve it with the innards because nothing goes to waste.
5: Right?
4: Some serve it with pickled vegetables. We tried to do it here at one point, but took it off the menu because...
5: Pickled vegetables? Lord, so much trial and error.
4: I know. I think we found a space for it. And in fact, it's the only reason why people come to the hood these days is to have chicken rice and have kaya and pandan chiffon.
5: I like your cold cucumber dish, though.
4: Yeah, me too. Yeah,
5: right?
4: Yeah.
5: So aside from that dish, what are some of the other signatures that you think best represent the region?
4: So definitely the satay. I don't think people, from the few places that I've had satay, I don't think I've had a good satay sauce. They mostly come out from a bottle, pre-made. We make our satay sauce from scratch. We also had inputs from chefs in Singapore who helped us refine it. Like Damien De Silva, whom you've met.
5: Yes, and who works at a very elaborate restaurant.
4: Yes, in Singapore, at the National Gallery.
5: National Gallery,
4: yeah.
5: That's right.
4: Yeah.
5: So all of this, you're 10 years in, chefs are completely embracing the full breadth of flavors in their cuisines.
4: Yeah.
5: What else could be contributing to this? Again, I think a certain stride that you've hit that feels really wonderful to see. Any other factors?
4: I think the diversity of the food that we're seeing these days in Paris, I think we're only just scratching the surface
5: of
4: the depth of what Southeast Asia as a region can offer. There's still so much that's not been talked about.
5: Well, you introduced me to something or a restaurant that really tries to explore some of that, you know, the flavors, the techniques and the ingredients that we don't have access to here. Bling Bing.
4: Yeah.
5: Which is sort of like a very contemporary, beautiful tasting menu restaurant that works with different fish, works with different fruit.
4: Yeah.
5: You know, first of all, jackfruit, which you see in many different restaurants in Singapore, is not something we get here. But I imagine that there are things that the French chefs or chefs here could access but are not using.
4: Yeah.
5: Do you think there's still like a little bit of a... uncertainty about how things will land, or do you think slowly we're getting to the point where we can start introducing bigger and more different things?
4: I definitely think we could, because a lot of the and again, this is 10 compared to, say, 10 years ago, a lot of the Southeast Asian chefs are taking more pride in their roots. Before, there was a lot of admiration for French culinary culture, right? I mean, because it deserves that. And for too long, I think we often look to the West or to Japan for inspiration and to feel like we're doing... I mean, in a way, the shift in Asian cuisine is also happening because a lot of the Singaporean chefs I'm seeing, they're taking more pride in their own culture as a way to explore beyond just French, Spanish, Italian,
5: and Japanese,
4: Japanese cuisine. And you see, I think maybe that shift happened also with, you know, looking at how Korea did it, right?
5: Interesting. Now, you were telling me something super interesting about Korea, right?
4: Yeah.
5: Which was that the French were heavily involved in consulting their leaders on marketing their culture and soft power development.
4: Yeah, which comes a lot from pop culture. And true that, I mean, if you watch a Korean drama, it makes you want to eat Korean food.
5: Yeah.
4: Yeah, right?
5: So you think that... that has helped, the fact that that shifted from, you know, maybe Japan to Korea a bit, has allowed other regions.
4: I think we're taking inspiration from it, for sure. I mean, using Singapore as an example, I can't really speak for Malaysia or Thailand or Indonesia, but Singapore being such a small country, you've seen, right? I mean, you can get from one end to another in 40 minutes. But like, while... you know, across the city, there's just so many different ethnicities, right?
5: Yeah.
4: I mean, that's also one of the struggles I have here in Paris, is like, how do I even explain Singapore to you? There is Chinese, there's Malay, there are Eurasians, there are Indians, and then now you have the mixed culture kids that are in the intermarriages, and each of them bring something to the table. You're seeing people picking influences from each other and creating a whole new identity of flavors
5: and what
4: and borrowing it, say, from Japan, mixing that up, and interestingly, I think we're starting to see something of this nature taking shape in Paris. Right,
5: where do you see that happening most?
4: For example, I think Erica's done a great job.
5: Erica Paradis,
4: with
5: Reina and Mischief.
4: I mean, I go back to also Priscilla.
5: Who was the previous guest on this show?
4: That's
5: Priscilla
4: Tam.
5: Yeah. I'm saying it in a French way and not the Vietnamese way.
4: Yeah.
5: She was helping me say it properly.
4: Oh,
5: but
4: really?
5: She is not here and I do not want to butcher it. So
4: yeah.
5: But you guys can't do it all, right?
4: No,
5: there
4: right?
5: needs to be sort of a broader movement.
4: That's what I'm saying. So I think we're really just scratching the surface, and I think with food, it's usually a nice conversation starter.
5: Mm.
4: And that's why the Hood exists as the venue for that. And Block 65 takes it to another stage, another chapter.
5: What people need to know also is that, yes, you serve natural wines in the evening as well. You blend some of these very popular French items, right? That obviously have made their way around the world, but you're working with mostly French natural wine, right? You do have some Singaporean spirits with Singaporean and Southeast Asian dishes, but the space exists also as a cultural venue.
4: That's it.
5: You've had art exhibitions in an upstairs room that's, you know, fantastic, and you host events. And what does Block 65 mean? Because I didn't fully get it until I then was in Singapore and saw what a block was.
4: Right. So in Singapore, about 80% of our population lives in housing development boards. It's called, short form acronym, HDB, right?
5: Housing development block.
4: Board. Yeah.
5: Oh, board, not block.
4: Board. But the HDBs are defined by blocks, right? You saw a lot of the high rise in different neighborhoods.
5: Mm-hmm.
4: Those are mostly public housing. And depending on which decade it was built, it has a different design as it evolves.
5: But they're very nice.
4: Yes. And within each HDB block, it's almost somewhat socially engineered. It gets different people from different ethnicities, their quotas. where you can apply to live. And it kind of also, I guess, I grew up in a HDB. We were forced to mingle with people that have a very different cultural background from you. And a HDB also, it's there's a lot of community events that happen at the Void Decks, which is the ground floor of the HDB blocks. Recently, you're seeing people organizing soup events to weddings take place there, funerals take place, you know, people hold wakes there. Everything happens right at the Void Deck. So when we decided I was going to call Block 65, 65 being the calling code of Singapore.
5: Right.
4: It wasn't intended to make it fully Singaporean-centric. The only reason why Plus 65, it's Singapore becomes your connection to the region.
5: To the region, right. That makes sense.
4: As a hop in, but stay more than 3 days, and then hop into the region to explore the rest of Southeast Asia. It's an easy entry point in so many respects. Right?
5: Absolutely.
4: And block is spelled BLK, which doesn't really mean anything. It's just short form. Singapore is really efficient words, right? So everything's just condensed. And that's what Block 65 means. It means community. It means everything that the mix of cultures and for us at Block 65 is about translating these cultures. And I think in a way, it's also inspired by what we've built at the Hood, because when we first started, I wanted the Hood to be a place, again, like I said, a place where people belong, but also it does not matter where you're from, what language you speak. This is a place where you can call it your home in a way.
5: Well, it feels very welcoming. And what I love about it is even recently the event when our friend Siyuan was in town for his book and we were launching his book there. A woman popped in who had already eaten at the Hood several times that week. She rents an apartment. She's from Los Angeles. Yes, she rents an apartment down the street.
4: Yeah.
5: And she happened to see that something was going on. And she said, I'd love to, you know, be here for this. And she came in. Yeah. And I think that's in some ways, that's very Parisian also.
4: Yeah.
5: Do you think that has, I guess, legs to be built out even further so that the French, maybe just in the neighborhood, but hopefully more broadly in Paris, see the Hood as the place where there are cultural events happening? Is that where you're hoping to take things?
4: Yeah, we're trying to break down barriers, right? Make things relatable for everyone, because there are a lot of universal truths. I mean, no matter which city we're at, everyone wants to feel belonged somewhere, like, you know, social connections, more and more so important these days, because everyone's on their phones all the time. Memories of their food that they grew up with.
5: Mm-hmm.
4: So that's quite universal too, right? No matter whether you're from Singapore or the US, you grew up with, say, your grandmother's or grandfather's cooking. And I mean, I always love to tell the story of a German lady walking up to me, telling me after eating that plate of chicken rice that the chicken broth reminded her of her grandmother's broth.
5: Wow.
4: Yeah. So, you know, that's what I love about food and music, actually. It's so universal, right? So I think in a way, the Hood exists to bridge all of that.
5: Mm.
4: With Southeast Asia as a central theme, because what we were really trying to do is to tell stories that is relatively untold in Europe. Because the understanding of it, the amount of content that exists, it's very lean.
5: It is, you're right.
4: And I think that's what we're trying to bridge as a starting point. But I think it goes beyond that. I think if I think back about why I created the Hood in the first place, it's actually, we're kind of pivoting back to its original purpose.
5: Well, that's what I mean. I feel like you were maybe too early for its original vision.
4: Yeah.
5: Because Paris was not ready. It's often not ready for some things.
4: Yeah.
5: And then you've sort of figured out what your offering is.
4: Yeah.
5: And then now, like, people are really ready for all sorts of factors, right? As a result of being tethered to digital devices and needing a break from that, as a result of traveling more, of perhaps seeing certain pieces of content that, you know, open their eyes to what was right under their noses in Paris.
4: Yeah.
5: And you've also taken Nonet, which is Vietnamese, French, back to Singapore.
4: Yeah.
5: So you're creating this bridge. Totally. Do you think that Singapore is now, I guess Singaporeans who travel are now like, who's this woman who's doing all this stuff in Paris?
4: Oh no, I don't think they
5: Well, you were asked. Just in you were just in Silvercrest magazine, weren't you?
4: Yes, but I don't think anyone read it.
5: I bet they are. Yes. Anybody who's listening and is flying on Singapore Airlines, is it just Singapore Airlines?
4: Yeah.
5: Okay. Which is already an amazing airline.
4: Yeah.
5: They can read a profile of you.
4: Yes.
5: In the magazine. So no, I would say that people are paying attention.
4: Yeah. I think it's, I mean, most Singaporeans don't end up in Paris, I would say. It's very unconventional path because being English speaking, there's a tendency to head to, if you're going to move, right? I mean, besides going to China or Japan or Korea, people tend to move to Australia, the UK or the US,
5: right?
4: Choosing to be in Paris, it's rare.
5: So you're a rarity.
4: For what we've built, yes, because it's not obvious.
5: C'est pas évident.
4: Ouais, c'est pas évident.
5: C'est pas évident. It's a very good French way of saying it. But
4: you'd be surprised that, in fact, there is one Singaporean brand that came out here 40 years ago.
5: Who?
4: Yeo's.
5: Yeo's.
4: Yeah.
5: But they've been, where are they sold here?
4: So they are primarily sold in Tong Frere and a lot of the Asian stores in Chinatown. And the funny story, so this link back to what I talked about, how Asians are taking more pride in their roots and stuff that they grew up with. I met the Yeo's team from London about 2 years ago at The Hood, and we were asked to meet the team as The Hood because there are not many Singaporean restaurants. I mean, there's only one back then, right? So that's us. And I kind of refused the meeting because I was like, I don't drink Yeo's, and I don't know how this Asian drink is gonna fit in the restaurant when we're all about craft. So that was my inherent bias against my own country's 126-year-old heritage brand. I mean, they do more than drinks, but they're really known for their drinks, right? And eventually, I agreed to a coffee meetup, which became a three-hour lunch.
5: Haha.
4: Because I realized how much I didn't know and that I was biased. I found out how they were actually sourcing soybeans from, you know, non-GMO farms. They were picking out their lychees from Taiwan, I think, and their chrysanthemum tea, which sounds weird, but it's such a cooling drink. They have them, I saw the bags in the factory, like they're all real chrysanthemum flowers.
5: Not extract, it's not.
4: No, yeah. Everything is, it's well sourced.
5: Mm-hmm.
4: But it's not a story that they have spoken about, and so no one knows. And at that point, we also had a few chefs at The Hood having lunch that day. And one of them is Vietnamese. And I introduced the chef to the Yeo's team. And they were surprised. They're like, oh, we grew up drinking Yeo's.
5: Ah, so in Vietnam as well?
4: No, in France.
5: Ah, right. And if it was available at Tong Frere.
4: In the US. So it was when I realized, wow, everyone had such emotional connection to this drink, but I didn't, because I didn't grow up drinking it naturally.
5: You had an a priori, as the French say. But what's interesting is you told me when we were in Singapore that actually their coconut water
4: is excellent.
5: It's excellent, and I can confirm that now.

0: on a Nonet cart and took them to the opera for events.
1: The Paris Opera?
0: Yeah, to fashion weeks, to make what seemed like a weird Asian drink to a lot of people relevant, culturally relevant. And because Nonet has that face for it in some ways. And it was intentional as well, because we realized to make food relatable, we have to make it really accessible for people. That's why Kaya went in a beignet or donut, right?
1: Right. You bring these one a familiar thing with something unfamiliar.
0: Yeah, it's not too foreign.
1: Yeah, exactly.
0: And then when you know, and we go from there. So Nonet becomes that vehicle for Yos, in this case, to be seen outside the traditional retail points. And yeah, I mean, we've been working with them for 2 years now. I've taken off Coca-Cola off Nonet's shelf.
1: Good for you!
0: Just to make us a point.
1: I'm sure you still get asked
0: of course, right?
1: Yeah. The French and their Coke Zero and all of that.
0: Sure.
1: But you have to do it. At some point, you have to rip that Band-Aid, and there are plenty of places that don't offer, you know, any variety of drink, and that's their choice.
0: Yeah. So I think they have a lot of drinks that, again, remains unseen and untasted. And I think, again, like what we set out to do at Block 65, with the Hood and Nonet being mediums for channeling these flavors and brands, it's that we try to make them relevant here. I think it's driven really by, like I said, I've kind of found a purpose. Like, I realized we can become translators, right? Because of everything we've experienced here.
1: And the French are curious, right?
0: We experienced it firsthand.
1: You did.
0: With the pandan to begin with, yeah.
1: But that's something that's a story that needs to be told. And the French love learning about where things come from and the origins of things. And so I think it's just sort of getting you and your tale in front of the right people, right?
0: That's it, yeah.
1: One last thing I wanted to address, and that is how you did something that is very challenging, which is open a business in France.
0: Yes.
1: And it's been 10 years. You've opened not just one, but, you know, two brick and mortar spaces. Is it as hard as everyone says, administratively?
0: It's definitely hard, especially for a non-native French speaker.
1: But even though you came from a business background and you are, you know, good with numbers and all that stuff.
0: Sure. It doesn't apply. I mean, like I said, 10, 12 years ago, I was telling everyone, I mean, it can't be that difficult, right? I mean, it seems so obvious. You just rent a place and you open. And I don't think it's specific to France. Opening a brick and mortar is always hard, no matter which city you're going to be in. And especially with hospitality, because it's not a digital product. You deal with people. And that means you need a team that actually cares about caring for people. And I think that's the hardest part for me. It's about how do you get that across to the team on top of all the other missions we have for the Hood, getting them to embrace all of that. So the French bureaucracy, you can't change that. But yeah, opening a business here has definitely been really rough. It's like,
1: but you're still doing
0: it. A complete roller coaster, right? But I'm also really thankful there's such a big community behind us that have always stepped in when we needed support and help. And I think that's the beauty of our street on Rue Jean-Pierre Tambo. It's really like a village. And I love that for that. It's so international and so supportive in a strange way.
1: Yeah.
0: And in a way, it kind of reminds me of a little bit of Singapore.
1: Yeah. Well, that block concept, right? Beneath these buildings is a whole community.
0: Yeah.
1: And retail spaces and gathering points. And, you know, I think the synergies are actually far more obvious than people realize.
0: Totally. It took going to Paris to open the Hood to make me understand Singapore better.
1: Oh, love that.
0: Yeah. And that's why when we went to Singapore, I was really putting on my Parisian lens too, and realize that the daily rituals that you have, going to your coffee shop, going to a bookstore, right? You know, it's the same rituals. It's just Singapore is a different expression, which I go back to the same point. It doesn't matter where we all come from. Everyone, we're all humans. It's about being human. And I think that's really what I was trying to get to with the Hood.
1: I think you've succeeded, Pearl. Well, I am both hungry and very excited to see what the rest of this year brings.

0: for you and next year.
1: Yeah.
0: So everybody, when you're in town, you go to Nonet, you go to the Hood, you see maybe what kinds of events are on when you're here.
1: There's a fun one coming up.
0: What is that?
1: September. So remember Chop Chop?
0: Yep.
1: We bring it back this year.
0: So Chop Chop, just briefly, is a sort of dinner series featuring chefs from Singapore.
1: More than that now.
0: Ah, that's the evolution. You, yeah. Okay, so everyone needs to follow the Hood.
1: Yeah.
0: She will reveal all in due time,
1: yeah.
0: And you can be here, hopefully, when that's on schedule. Pearl, thank you so much.
1: Yeah, thanks, Lindsay.
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3: It's been 10 years since the Tragically Hip played their last concert with their friend and bandleader, the late Gord Downie. Rob Baker and Paul Langlois from the band are here to look back on that historic performance and share some stories from that day. That's coming up on Q from CBC.
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0: This week in This American Life, the aircraft carrier USS Abraham Lincoln has been in the news lately because of an extra long deployment that's taken a toll on its crew. So we decided that we were going to replay an old episode showing what that life is really like. You sleep in a room with 196 other people. There are lots of tedious jobs.
1: Just filling up the vending machines all day for 12 hours.
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4: I'm Garby Bailey, and for Tom Power, welcome to Q. The playwright, actor, and director Giovanni C. is a mainstay at the Stratford Festival. He's led theaters across Canada, and last year he mounted a play called Salesman in China in Stratford that is now part of the upcoming Mervish season. He's on a roll, and his latest, The Tao of the World, is a glitzy, sexy restoration comedy set in Singapore. All signs lead to another hit. Giovanni C. is here to talk theater, identity, COVID, and baseball. Plus, he's a young rising country superstar who didn't love the sound of his own voice growing up. Max McNown is getting comfortable with stardom. He dropped by to share some music and his story.

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1: France will expel two Iranian diplomats in the coming days in response to an incident in July involving two staff of the French embassy in Tehran. Foreign Minister Jean-Noël Barrot said in a post on X that what he called an intolerable act would have consequences. Last month, the French ministry said that two French embassy staff had been detained and physically intimidated by Iranian security services in Tehran. Barrot had summoned the Iranian chargé d'affaires in Paris in protest following the incident on July the 9th. Barrot's comments came one day after the Iranian ministry said two French embassy employees who were involved in July in a diplomatic dispute in Tehran would not be allowed to return to Iran. France is seeing water shortages in regions that usually have plenty of supply. This summer's extreme heat is exposing how unprepared much of the country and Europe is for increasing water scarcity. According to the French government, more than 40,000 people have been affected by water cutoffs or supply disruptions this month, and 550,000 are at higher risk of losing stable access. And drones are increasingly becoming a new way to smuggle banned products into French prisons. In Villefranche-sur-Saône, more than 1,800 deliveries have been recorded in less than 2 months, while in Strasbourg, drone flights now disrupt rescue helicopters. Cases have multiplied in recent months, pointing to the growing professionalisation of these airborne deliveries. WRP News, I'm Paul McNally.
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3: You're listening to Q from CBC on public radio in the United States and across North America on Sirius XM 169. I'm Garby Bailey, sitting in for Tom Power. Now, just last year, I had an experience at the Stratford Festival in Ontario that I am still talking about. I went to see a production of a play called Salesman in China. It was co-written and directed by Giovanni C., the Montreal-based actor, playwright, and director. And it told the story of American playwright Arthur Miller's visit to China at the height of the 80s Cold War. He'd gone there to direct a Chinese version of Death of a Salesman. And the whole production left me speechless. Yes, that does happen. I have no notes on this production. It was that good. It was in Mandarin and English. It was poignant and smart and witty. Just a really engaging production. Honestly, it's one of the best things I have ever seen at the Stratford Festival. So when I heard that Giovanni had a new production at this year's Stratford Festival, you better believe I was there. That production is called The Tao of the World, and it's a play that kind of happened by chance. Because a few years ago, well into his career, Giovanni C. did something a little unique. He went back to school to do a directing MFA, and the challenge set out by his tutors was to, quote, direct something funny. So Giovanni decided to take on the 18th century British Restoration comedy by William Congreve called The Way of the World. But instead of doing a straight retelling, Giovanni flipped the script. He made it modern. He set it in Singapore. And the result is this fresh, risque, fast-paced comedy that looks at love, loyalty, and privilege. And why did he make these changes? Well, to explain all of that and a little bit about his journey in theater, Giovanni C. joined me in the Q studio. Hello.
4: Hello, Garby.
3: How wonderful. Congratulations on The Tao of the World.
4: Thank you.
3: You've called it your homage to restoration comedy. And there's probably a few people that are scratching their heads going, restoration comedy, what is that exactly? So can you quickly explain what that is?
4: For sure. It's a bunch of plays that were written in what we think of as the Restoration era, which is the restoration of the crown after those years that Oliver Cromwell led the Commonwealth, mm-hmm. after the English Civil Wars, when King James came back into the throne. That was known as a restoration period or the restoration era. Mm-hmm. And the comedies that were written at that time were really groundbreaking, because a lot of these aristocrats who were in exile, most of them in France, they came back with a lot of newfangled ideas like women on stage.
3: Oh my goodness.
4: I know.
3: And say it ain't so.
4: Yeah. Women writing plays. So you know, it was the first, I think, in the English language, you got playwrights like Afra Behn, Suzanne Sanlivre, and they were writing incredible comedies. And everything was really bawdy and risque because these noblemen had been away for so long, and when they came back, they, you know, wanted to get it on. So
3: okay. So, well, I mean, now this feels like an awkward question, but what turned you to restoration as for this this production?
4: Well, for me, it was having seen a production of The Way of the World here in Toronto, and I don't remember even who did it because I was just a teenager at the time, and there was a bit of a time crunch to choose a play to direct. I had started with a different play in mind, but got asked by the faculty to choose a comedy.
3: Yeah,
4: and I just blurted that out because I'd never acted in or directed restoration comedy, and I wanted to give it a shot. Mm-hmm. And when I started diving into the play, The Way of the World, which is a great play. I mean, it's not surprising it's still getting done 350 years after it debuted. But at that time being in the midst of COVID, it didn't feel like the right play for me to direct.
3: Hmm.
4: And a lot of that had to do with, you know, restoration comedy is wonderful in that everyone is scheming and plotting. And I love the gamesmanship. I love how brilliant everyone is at trying to outflank the other person.
3: Mm.
4: But it is so, it was really centered on that upper elite and at the cost of the people working underneath them. And if you think back to 2021 and where we were, how, you know, just the year before we were all promising, oh, we'll never take frontline workers for granted again.
3: Right.
4: All those people that we knew were being paid minimum wage in the supermarkets, all the people working in healthcare. Mm-hmm. Do you remember banging pots?
3: Oh, yeah.
4: Yeah.
3: For sure.
4: Within a year, though, as things were starting to clear up, what was happening? It was like all those things we promised to do
3: was just rolled right back. It was, it's as if the pandemic didn't happen.
4: Exactly.
3: Yeah. Mm-hmm.
4: And that's where this idea of restoration, like, you know, if you think even for the restoration era, like hundreds of thousands of people died during the English Civil War.
3: Mm.
4: Where was their restoration? Like the word restoration already has a point of view.
3: Sure.
4: It has a natural perspective.
3: Right.
4: So to me, as we were starting to emerge from COVID, I thought of what if I question what restoration means now, because we were hearing back to normal a lot. So again, at that time when I was seeing that we were already starting to take all these people who were essential to us for granted, in some ways, the White Lotus, you know, how it came during. And I get it. A lot of people love the White Lotus, but to me, I got White Lotus'd out in the sense that it's supposed to be a social satire where really privileged people act selfishly and literally get away with murder. And that's supposed to be satire. And I'm thinking, this isn't satire. This is documentary.
3: Yeah, it's documentary and it's very sad in a lot of ways. Yeah.
4: Yeah. Mm-hmm. But if you make them really clever and you cast great actors, they're just kind of become lovable rogues. Well, I wanted to question that dynamic of why are we elevating these lovable rogues who treat people really badly and they're never held to account. So I really want to just question a bit where privilege and power sit. And you know, as I'm saying this, I'm realizing this is sounding terribly unfunny.
3: No.
4: And I want to emphasize this is a comedy. It's still very much a comedy.
3: Yeah, for sure.
4: You can talk about it really headily, but I always have to come back to, but I swear to God, it'll make you laugh.
3: It really will. I do wonder about this because restoration comedies traditionally set in the late 17th, early 18th century, right? Upper class England, as we discussed. But then you decided to put your story in modern day Singapore with a kind of a wink and a little shimmy towards Asian rom-coms like Crazy Rich Asians. So I wonder why it is that Singapore made sense to you, why it was a good fit for this story.
4: It was a perfect fit because I wanted to talk about a collision of cultures and class, and Singapore's, you know, really unique in Asia because it's that crossroads between so many different cultures. You know, if you saw Crazy Rich Asians, mm-hmm. you'd walk away thinking Singapore was all Chinese, but in fact, there are four official languages. It's right. Mandarin and Tamil and Malay, and then English, of course, because they were colonized by Britain for a while. And it really is this place where it's a confluence of all these cultures, and people come from all over Asia and all over the world to earn a living there because it's mm-hmm. such a prosperous nation full of opportunity. Mm-hmm. So it seemed like the perfect place to examine that intersection of race and class and mm-hmm. privilege. And, you know, no matter if, you know, if I'm writing about Singapore in 2022 or with Salesmen in China as yeah. China in 1983 or whatever, I'm always writing about here and now.
5: Yes.
4: That's what I'm aiming to do. And so if I wanted to think about what our society was like, Singapore was a really wonderful proxy. Mm. And I like these kind of these proxies because it adds a bit of distance. Like, you know, it's enough that you can recognize yourself. You can hopefully see bits of how we live in the way you experience a play, but it still feels unfamiliar in some ways.
5: Right. So you were writing the story for your directing MFA during the tail end of the pandemic. And I know that obviously that time would affect what you were writing. I wonder if your answer to this next question is a part of this, because you had worked in theater for decades, and that was before doing the MFA in Calgary. So you had already been an artistic director. Why did you decide that the MFA was something that needed to be done, to go back to school so far into your career?
4: I was actually following my wife. It was her idea.
5: Oh, okay. It's as simple as that. No,
4: I kind of, you know, I'd chosen The Last Adventure, which was going out west to take over a theater in Vancouver as the artistic director. And she followed me, and we spent a decade there. And it was time for her to choose the next. She suggested it, and it made a lot of sense. It was more pragmatic at first. Mm-hmm. What it was about was, okay, we're both really qualified to teach at a post-secondary level, but we're not credentialed. Mm-hmm. If we spend 2 years there, it will open up another avenue for us to be able to say, you know, teach at a post-secondary level.
5: Right.
4: So it was really practical. But then two things happened that surprised me. One was, of course, the pandemic. Like, we decided this before COVID, and it was just a godsend because even between like March of 2020 and September when we started our studies, I was just languishing. I was, you know, like so many other people, even though I had things I could be working on, I was too distraught of, well, what's the point of working on this if maybe theater will never come back? Maybe this is the rest of our lives. I was just struggling. Mm. But then school just saved me. It gave me structure. It gave me a community. Just I can't emphasize how much I think being there at that time just kind of rescued me out of a deep funk. Mm. Strangely, they were two of the most creative years of my life, along with Tao of the World. Leon and I worked on Salesmen in China, and I wrote a whole other play that hasn't been produced yet that I'm hoping will be produced. But it was an incredibly just a fertile period.
6: Throughout July and August, Cannes hosts a series of night markets where you can browse local crafts and regional products while enjoying the atmosphere of the city in the evening. Every Wednesday night from 7 p.m. until midnight, the streets of Cannes La Boca are transformed by the La Boca Night Market. Stalls line the streets with everything from jewelry and artwork to artisanal creations and local specialties. On Thursday evenings, the action moves closer to the Old Port, where the Quai Saint-Pierre fills with market stalls and a lively summer atmosphere. With boats in the harbour, restaurants nearby, and the Mediterranean breeze, it's a quintessential Riviera evening. So, if you're looking for an authentic way to spend a warm evening on the Côte d'Azur, swap the usual nightlife for a walk through one of Cannes' night markets. Stay tuned for more cultural insights on World Radio Paris.
5: Garvey Bailey, you're listening to Q. You're in the middle of my conversation with the actor, director, and playwright, Giovanni C. He was just talking about what he got from going back to school in the middle of a successful career. One of the plays he wrote during that time, The Tao of the World, is on stage at the Stratford Festival right now. Giovanni has written and directed many acclaimed productions, and he said before that his work is connected to his personal search for identity and that he's forever looking for the space between. I wanted to get a deeper understanding of what he meant by that. Here's what Giovanni had to say.
4: You know, I think my situation isn't uncommon for children of immigrants, that sense that you're, you know, in my case, especially in the generation I was in, I wasn't Chinese enough for Chinese people, but I was too Chinese for white people. So I didn't belong anywhere. So much of what I write about is about where do I belong? Mm. You know, all these people are maybe trapped between they're searching for identity, whether it's I play Nine Dragons or Salesman in China is an interesting one for Ying Rocheng. That's a play I co-wrote with Leona Brody. You know, Ying is that bridge between Chinese culture, Western culture, and he feels like he's got one foot in both societies, and mm-hmm. it's disorienting at times.
5: Right. Does that kind of conclusion help you personally? Like, do you feel that in yourself in working through some of this? This identity. I don't want to get too therapy with you.
4: I thank you, because it isn't exactly therapy, but it helps me. Yeah, it does help me process a lot of what's going on. And, you know, before I was saying, you know, a lot of it was where do I belong? I think now these days, especially, a lot of what I'm questioning is what can I do? Where do I belong in the sense of, if there is so much out there that can be addressed and improved, how do I, as one person, make a difference? Because these are overwhelming times we live in. We can feel kind of helpless. So I think that's what I'm wrestling with now in my writing is that mm-hmm. sense, not just of where do I belong, but what can I do?
5: Yeah. I do want to go back to your beginnings in theater, because you started out as an actor. But growing up, you said that for you, becoming an actor was about as likely as, and I'm going to quote again, becoming an astronaut or starting shortstop for the Blue Jays. Both unlikely. Tell me about that. Why did acting feel like such a far-fetched concept for you?
4: Nobody looked like me on stages. I mean, you know, they say see it to be it. And literally, no, you just didn't see Asian actors on, you saw very few non-white actors at all, but Asian actors, I mean, on stage, I honestly can't think of any when I was a teenager. It was such a far-fetched idea, not to mention the usual societal, familial pressures of being, you know, son of Chinese immigrants. They expect you to take up a real trade, whether it's medicine or engineering, which is what I studied. You're just expected to do something respectable and lucrative.
5: Right.
4: So,
5: you've said also that you didn't choose theater, that theater ended up choosing you. What happened?
4: Everything made sense doing theater. It just became, it felt right. It felt like this was the place where I could be other people, imagine other lives, and then eventually write about imagined worlds. And it just kind of grew from there. But it really started with just the joy of performing, of getting to imagine yourself in another person's shoes. I took to it just immediately, and I knew that's what I wanted to do. So I think of it, more of a vocation than a profession. It really called to me.
5: Yeah. And at some point, you also talk about the theater politicizing you, that you were doing lots of you know, in the 90s, lots of diversity panels. And at one of these, a white participant said, "We need to stop doing all this Shakespeare and Shaw. We need to tell our own stories." And it was met with applause by many, but I read that you felt somewhat enraged by that whole situation.
4: Maybe enraged is a strong word.
5: Maybe it's too much.
4: Yeah, no, but I felt dismayed because I love Shakespeare. I love Shaw. I wanted to interpret those. I would have loved to have been in the acting company of the Stratford Festival or the Shaw Festival as a young man in the 90s. Didn't come to pass. Those were, you know, it was not the time. But I didn't see why I had any less right to tell, you know, say the words of Shakespeare as, you know, say a white actor who is a descendant of Polish immigrants.
5: Sure.
4: I mean, there's just as much connection between Shakespeare, between, you know, certain white actors as there is with me. So it felt like it was great to rally. I totally agree. We did need to tell our own stories, and lots of people responded to that call, and it's still important. But the sense that we don't have, like, we should just abdicate from yeah. telling those stories felt just fundamentally wrong to me. Mm. And maybe that's why a lot of my my artistic practice has been finding the bridge between the classical canon,
5: yeah.
4: but maybe rethinking it through an Asian lens. You know, there's this play, which is loosely inspired by Congreve, but I also have a play called The Five Vengeances, which is a retelling of a Jacobean tragedy, the Revengers tragedy, and it's told in the style of a 70s kung fu movie.
5: Wow.
4: So it's just, I like that sense of the mashup. I love playing with genre.
5: Mm-hmm.
4: So
5: I think that I was speaking to you before we got on air about the triumph that I think a salesman in China was. Like, it really is and continues to be. This was the story of the American playwright Arthur Miller directing a version of his play, Death of a Salesman, in China.
7: You see, Arthur, in China, we have no traveling salesman.
8: No.
7: And we have no life insurance either.
8: All right, well, so no one will know why Willie kills himself.
7: It could be a challenge, yes.
8: Well, this might be a good time for me to know what I don't know you don't know. No need to translate that. I'm not sure what I just said myself.
5: Ms. Shedd, would you... The production was met with incredible critical acclaim. Audiences loved it. It went to the National Arts Center in Toronto. Now Mirvish is mounting it as well for the upcoming season. Were you surprised by the success of a salesman in China? And have you been able to sort of figure it out, like sort of get your head around why it worked so well?
4: No, we were knocked over. Liana and I were just not prepared for the love, the adulation. We were proud of the show. We knew how much we loved the show, but we were not at all prepared for how moved people would be. And so we're still wrapping our heads around it because, mm-hmm. you know, we have loved all the plays we've written and done. And, you know, so you ask yourself, why did this one?
5: It broke through. It really cut through for a lot of people. It broke through. Yeah.
4: So the one thing I think that was really the most gratifying about Salesman in China, though, wasn't just the degree of praise it got, but the fact that it connected across communities. Again, the whole intention of it was based on this fundamental feeling that you can put on a show that will speak to the Stratford Festival's legacy audience, people mm-hmm. who have been coming for 20, 30, maybe 40 years
5: or
4: probably older, mm-hmm. probably white, mm-hmm. and with a younger generation of people who are Chinese and Chinese speaking. Mm-hmm. And we, you know, it worked. Like, we had a play where these two groups could be in the same auditorium, laughing at the same time, crying at the same time. And I'm kind of shooting for that too with the Tao of the World. And I think I have been seeing it to a certain extent, mm-hmm. that it really appeals to longtime patrons of the Stratford Festival, but I've been so encouraged seeing younger audience members, seeing Pan-Asian audience members. It's been wonderful to see that they can find the same thing funny.
5: I want to end on a quote from your MFA thesis about this play, The Tao of the World. You dedicated the paper to, quote, everyone who got tired of waiting for their turn. Why that dedication?
4: That was the mantra for the artists who came up in the 90s. It was be patient, wait, it'll happen. And by God, the artists I see come out now, they got no patience for that, and nor should they. I love, you know, one of the other great things about going back to school at an advanced age in during the pandemic is I saw these Gen Z guys, and they're not having it. This notion of you got to pay your dues, you got to wait your turn. It's like they just reject that outright, and they want to change the world. And yeah, strength to them, because that's how it should be.
5: It has been great speaking to you, Giovanni. What a and congratulations again.
4: Thank you.
5: What a cool production. Like, if you want to have a lot of fun. Thank you so much for being here today.
4: Thank you.
5: That was the playwright, actor, and director Giovanni C. Giovanni's latest play, The Tao of the World, is having its opening night at Ontario's Stratford Festival tonight. It runs there until September the 26th. Coming up on Q, you're going to hear my conversation with one of the rising stars in country music, musician Max McNown. Max is only 25 years old, and already his songs have been streamed over 1.6 billion times. Funny thing is, he didn't always love his voice. That story's coming up right after this on Q.
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5: I'm Garby Bailey, and for Tom Power, you're listening to Q. You might be surprised to hear that this singer-songwriter used to hate the sound of his own voice. Listen to this. How did

0: Better Me For You from American musician Max McNown. And believe it or not, Max felt so discouraged by his singing voice for a long time that he actually pushed his dreams to the side. But after a move from his hometown in Oregon to Southern California, he found his confidence and he learned to love his voice. Now his music has tons of streams worldwide. He has performed on some of the biggest stages out there, and his songs have been topping Canadian radio charts. And it all happened really quickly. Once, of course, he accepted his voice. So Max has a new album. It comes out in September. It's called Leave On A Light. And he dropped by the Q studio not too long ago to talk about it. And we got into some of the inspiration behind the songs, like how he met and fell in love with his wife. But I also wanted to know more about where his love of music came from. So I started off by asking him what he remembers feeling when he would hear his dad play guitar as a kid. That's where our conversation begins.
1: Anytime somebody asks me to try to trace back my memory all the way to the beginning of my love for music, it comes from my dad. And I used to, I have three brothers, and my youngest sibling is my sister. And before she was born, it was two brothers on either side of this hallway, and we were both sharing rooms on either side. And my dad would sit with his legs out. I have a visual picture of it, even though I can't fully even remember much else from that age. But I have this visual picture of my dad sitting with his legs out in the hallway, crossed with a guitar, and just playing us Jack Johnson and Amos Lee and Zac Brown Band songs and Matt Carney, and he would sing us to sleep. And I have one vivid memory that has stuck in my mind for some reason for this long, that one night, it was probably 8:39-ish p.m., way past my bedtime at that age, and I crawled out of my bed. I was supposed to be asleep, and I went out and I laid on my dad's lap, and he was singing. And I feel like that was the earliest memory of music and what it meant for me from a very young age. And then moving forward after, you know, my dad showed me so much music and finding music of my own that made me feel less alone and helped me so much in my life, I feel like my entire career could be traced back to stem from those moments with my father. Wow. And just this kind of off topic a little bit, but not really. One of my favorite things to see now in crowds is families. So it's very full circle.
0: Did you sing early on, or were you just a listener? Like, did you and your siblings?
1: Oh, I sang.
0: Oh, did your siblings sing as well?
1: Yeah.
0: Okay.
1: So none of them do anything in music professionally. I think
0: Does that mean that you're the best singer of the bunch?
1: I don't even know. I don't even know if I would even say that. My little sister specifically, beautiful voice.
0: Okay.
1: My brother's incredible voices, truly. They would never admit that to you. They are very humble and don't really believe probably that they sound as good as they do.
0: Right.
1: Because, you know, you always kind of learn to love your voice over time. And if you don't, I hated my voice for so long. Even after I started music, I still didn't like listening to my own voice because I was just so insecure about it. And then over time, it took a lot of music and fans and reinforcement to finally be like, you know what? I love my voice. I like that my voice sounds a little bit distinct, you know? But yes, we grew up singing all the time. And my mom, I always quote her, because people ask me how I learned to whistle. And my mom always told me when I was really little, I used to sing myself to sleep sometimes when I was really little. And I whistled all the time just because I enjoyed it. And my mom told me that when you sing and you whistle, it means you have a happy heart in that moment. And so I took that from a very young age. And I was like, I want, whether I have a happy heart or not, I'm not 100% sure. But if singing makes my mom feel like I have a happy heart, that I'm going to sing all the time. And so I would just sing, and my family would sing. And I always joke that when I was little, you know, I'd walk home from school and one of my siblings would be home and they'd be, you know, playing Xbox upstairs. And I would just sing one line from a song and I would hear it finished out on the
0: Get
1: other side of the house.
0: Out
1: so
0: of here.
1: It was very normalized. It was never
0: wow.
1: a professional thing. It was very normalized as just a beautiful way to express yourself, you know? And we listened to great music all growing up, and that's where it all started. You know, people are often taken aback when I'm like, well, I wrote my first song when I was 21, you know, and I'm 25 now. And they sometimes will be like, well, how did you learn to sing that fast? And I was like, well, I've been singing my whole life.
0: Right.
1: Like I really have, just because it was so accepted. And now I do it professionally, you know? So I definitely needed some lessons to start singing properly.
0: Yeah.
1: But my whole family, we have a very musical gene of some sort. Yeah.
0: I understand though that you did not directly go down that musical path. Mm-hmm. You went to school for business.
1: Mm-hmm. Mm-hmm. Worked at Starbucks for 2.5 years.
0: Worked at Starbucks, yeah. Okay. But what made you feel like you had to, you know, like as you said, you were singing throughout your childhood, but you decided to just veer off that path and go and do other things.
1: Yeah.
0: You never thought of it as something that might be.
1: I never thought of it as possible.
0: Huh,
1: I never
0: why
1: thought
0: is
1: of
0: that?
1: It as possible because I hated my voice.
0: Your voice.
1: Yeah, I would listen, you know, when I started to find kind of middle school was when I started to kind of branch off into my own music. And I fell in love with artists like Shawn Mendes, right? I loved Shawn Mendes when I was in middle school. And he has a very delicate, beautiful vocal. And I don't. I mean, I won't say I don't have a beautiful vocal because that's completely subjective. But I have a very wide and airy vocal that doesn't necessarily dance as well as the pop singers that are extremely talented. Mm-hmm. Just stick with me here.
0: I'm with you.
1: I loved this song called Life of the Party by Shawn Mendes. It was one of the first songs I ever heard from him.

0: and I got a little microphone set for Christmas, and I set it up and I put headphones on, and I was like, okay, I've seen all of these artists put their hands to their ear when they sing. That must do something, right? And so I'm like taking it super seriously. I put my hand to my ear. I'm singing. And I listen back and I hated it so much.
1: No.
0: Because I was expecting to sound anywhere close to what he sounds like.
1: Well,
0: and
1: that
0: I
1: is
0: don't.
1: That's a tough song.
0: For sure.
1: That is like.
0: For sure.
1: Come on.
0: And yeah, and I didn't know. You know, I was 12, yeah. You know. But I remember that was the sequence of events that kept on happening. And I think that's what kind of made me veer away, was with every time I tried and reaffirmed to myself that I was insecure about my voice and I didn't. And I told myself I would never make it, you know. Mm-hmm. Every time that happened, there would be a longer and longer hiatus from trying.
1: Right.
0: And eventually, I stopped trying. But I just wanted to get a job. You know, I graduated during 2020, so COVID cut my year in half.
1: Sure.
0: Played a lot of video games, realized I wanted to do something with my life. And I love people. I love communicating with my fellow human. And so I wanted to find a customer service position. And so I apply at Starbucks, love it there, meet a ton of really great friends and had an incredible time. And there was one moment that kind of changed the trajectory of it all. And I was borrowing, is what they call it. I was borrowing at a store outside of a market of choice. It's a grocery store, mm-hmm. in Westland, Oregon. And borrowing just means that you're working there for the day.
1: And
0: I was borrowing over there for the day. It's not my home store. And my mom does her shopping at that grocery store. And this was during a very difficult time for my family, because my brother was about 3 years into battling lymphoma. And so he was going through a very difficult cancer battle. And it was taking a toll on my whole family. And so I was at my Starbucks next to that market of choice, or the one that I was borrowing at. And my mom was grocery shopping. And so I took a lunch break. And so she came and sat with me. And she sat down, and mother's intuition, mm-hmm. got the best of her. And she asked me if I was okay. And I felt like I was okay. You know, I wasn't. I was really struggling. And there's a silence, and I go, yeah, I'm okay. You know, there's a silence, and she goes, Max, what's wrong? And I just started bawling my eyes out, you know, because there was so much pent up that I didn't really understand. Mm-hmm. And so I ended up just telling her right there, like, I'm not okay. You know, like, I need to find something else.

0: for us on.
1: Yeah.
0: And he gave it to me and he just said, people love somebody who can strum a guitar, you know? And I had no desire of chasing this. I'm sorry. I don't know what's going on right now.
1: It's okay.
0: I had no, it's kind of like, it's all hitting me right now. I don't know. I think it's your comforting voice. but he gave me the guitar and I said, you know, thanks, Dad. Thank you. I don't know if I'm even going to do anything with it, but I really appreciate the gift. And so I shove it in the car, it barely fits, and I drive down and I start working at Starbucks. And I had a friend over from Starbucks. His name is Jordan. And we were just talking and he saw the guitar in the corner of the room and he was like, hey, you should bring that out and play me something. You play mm-hmm. guitar? And I was like, well, no, not really. I hadn't even started to really teach myself. But when I was in high school, I figured out certain strings make certain noises,
1: sure,
0: you know, the very basic side of it. And I just kind of wrote more poetry than a song. And I just wrote it over, you know, it had melody and but it was the first thing I'd ever really like written out.
1: Yeah.
0: And so I played it for him and I sang it for him. And he's like, man, you have a chance at this. Like, he's like, I think you could do something with that. And I was like, yeah, but I don't know where to start. I don't know what I'm doing.
1: Well, you have to learn how to play guitar.
0: Yeah,
1: well,
0: that's a good place. Yeah, that's a good place to start. And he was like, well, just go down exactly what you just did for me right now. Just go down and just sing on the pier. Like, just sit on a bench and sing for people. And the famous words that I love quoting all the time is he said, worst case, nobody cares. Yep. Best case, nobody cares. Go do it for yourself. Like, go down there and prove to yourself that you can take that first step. And so I went down the next night and I played for about an hour and a half. And I remember posting on my Instagram and just saying, I took the first step towards my dream. And I didn't think anything of it. I did not think that it was, I had not made a decision that I was going to pursue anything yet. I was just like, hey, this is my dream. This is what I want to do. So I'm going to take that first step right now. And I think every single day since has been that exact same mindset.
1: Right.
0: Just one step at a time.
1: Max, can you like just briefly take me onto that pier, the first time that you did your thing out there, how people were reacting to you?
0: So I made $90 in about an hour and a half, which was great.
1: That's great.
0: Much better than what I was making.
1: Sure.
0: So I awarded myself with some clam chowder from the pier restaurant. And I got a free taco.
1: Nice.
0: Luckily, it was safe to eat. And I got a girl's number wrapped
1: wow.
0: in it. And I was single at
1: like
0: the time.
1: What
0: I got
1: more?
0: Yeah, I got exactly the three things. And so I knew there was something there. And then also this woman came up to me on that first night. And she waited till the end of a song and she just walked up. She walked past and then came back and she walked up and she just said, hey, I don't know if you know this, but your voice blessed my night. And I'm so grateful that you're here. And I was like, holy smokes. Thank you so much. Like just to have people enjoy my voice. That was one of the first times I'd ever heard that before. Outside of my own family, of course, they were very supportive.
1: It really like solidifies that idea that, you know, like once you get on that right path, that things just start being thrown your way to show you that, you know what, Max, this is all right.
0: That's how it's felt. And it feels like, you know, the other experience of that night was this mother and her son. His name was Diego, and I think he must have been 10 or 11 years old, a very young kid. And his mom and he sat on the bench just right across from me, and they listened to me for about 20 or 30 minutes, just sing cover songs. And I ended up, Diego came over, and I was showing him some chords on guitar, and his mom was loving it, and it was just a wonderful experience. I refer to him as my first fan ever.
1: Yeah.
0: And I posted a photo on that same post of the first step towards my dream. The first photo was just me on the pier singing. And the next two were me with Diego. And that post is the post. It reached, I think it got like 400 likes and no more than a couple thousand views, which is not huge in
1: it's
0: the grand scheme
1: huge,
0: of things at all.
1: Still.
0: But it was great at the time.
1: Yeah.
0: And that post is how my wife found me and reached out.
1: Stop it.
0: First post I ever made for music. And my wife reached out and just said, I love your voice. And I said, thank you. And we just maintained a friendship. So

0: All that to say,
1: yeah,
0: like you're saying, when you start chasing something and you start trying to live out your life as authentically as you can, things come. Things happen. And my grandpa told me when I was little, one of my favorite quotes that I quote all the time, because I'm noticing it in my life now, I try to stay connected with God as best I can. Mm-hmm. And where I see God in my life is the people that were placed at the right place and the right time that could not have been any more perfect for my trajectory. And my grandpa would tell me, providence is the hand of God inside the glove of circumstances.
1: Mm.
0: So it's being orchestrated by hands you can't see,
1: yeah,
0: but it's in the circumstances. So you have to be there. You have to try. You have to put yourself there,
1: yeah,
0: and you will be rewarded.
1: All right. So now let's just fast forward. You've got your third album coming up. It's coming out in September, so congrats on that.
0: Thank you.
1: I want to listen to some music from that.
0: Yeah.
1: Let's hear it.
0: Let's do it.

0: That was Firstborn Daughter from Max McNown. It's off his latest album called Leave on a Light. I'm Garby Bailey. You're listening to Q. Max, I understand that song was inspired by the qualities you love about your wife.
1: Yes, it was.
0: Tell me about
1: it.
0: Every one of my love songs these days. Is it all about your wife?
1: It is. It is.
0: As it should be.
1: Yeah. I mean, I'm in love. I want to write love songs. I do. I am a firm believer of albums representing phases of life.
0: Yeah.
1: You know, and that song specifically was a love song about my wife, but it was written in a way that sheds light on some of the qualities that can come from being a firstborn daughter.
0: Yeah.
1: And some of those qualities are insecurities for her. And that song was kind of a way to say, hey, these shouldn't be insecurities. These should be your strengths. Mm-hmm. Like, these are some of the things I love most about you, mm-hmm. that you are insecure about. And so I wrote that song, and it kind of has this cheeky comedy to it, because it says, you know, some might say I'm a lamb to the slaughter, but I fell hard for firstborn daughter, because everybody talks about firstborn. They have to go through life as the child first.
0: That's right.
1: And I knew a lot of my experience with firstborn children came from my oldest brother.
0: Mm-hmm.
1: And I see a lot of similarities in personality that definitely stems from being a firstborn child. And so, when I wrote that song, I just thought about all of the things that could stem from that,
0: mm-hmm.
1: and showing love to those things, because I think that they are underrated and they're my favorite things.
0: I want to listen to one more song before you get out of here. And it's this one.

0: Famous, to use the name of the tune from Max McNown. It's off his latest album. It's called Leave on a Light. Max, I read that this song is really about success and ambition and redefining those things. Mm. And it got me thinking about how a lot of people who have talent and drive, they don't see the type of success that you are seeing right now. What is it about your music that allows you to, even if they're not thinking about the exact thing that you're singing about, but you're connecting with people?
1: I think the best way I could answer that is by saying that I write everything from my heart. I write, and I've been given the privilege to do that. I was so fortunate because I'm on an independent label out of Seattle. Mm-hmm. My uncle and I are partners in it, and we are just kind of doing our own thing, and we've been in our own lane for this entire career, and that's given me the freedom to not think about the pressures that are pushing me to write a certain way or to say something. I had the freedom and the lack of pressure to continue to just write from my heart, and that's where Better Me For You came from, and that's where Firstborn Daughter comes from, and that's where all of my music comes from. And I am not holier than thou in any way. I just was given such an opportunity with the situation that I found myself in music that I could maintain who I was. And to, in order to keep that going, you need to surround yourself with people who care about who you are, not about the brand and not about the money and not about the music. People that care about your heart. And I feel as though I have surrounded myself with wonderful human beings that care for me. And that has given me the freedom to write from my heart with no fear.
0: You know what? It has been very cool talking to you.
1: I want to go another 2 hours.
0: Well, we could. I have a feeling that we'll probably, you know, that you'll be back again, because
1: we'll reconnect.
0: At the beginning of a very, very long career.
1: Thank you.
0: Thanks for being here.
1: Yeah, of course. This was amazing. Thank you.
0: Thank you.

He's just got one of those classic voices. I dig it. That's Max McNown with Heart You Didn't Break. Max's new album is called Leave on a Light, and it's out September the 25th. And if you happen to be in the Edmonton area, Max plays the Boots and Hearts West Festival on August the 28th. And he's got a couple of dates in the Maritimes in early September.

And that is it for Q today. Tomorrow on the show, it's been 10 years since the Tragically Hip last performed with their fearless frontman and friend, the late Gord Downie. To honor the anniversary, the fellas are celebrating with the release of a live album of their final tour. Plus, CBC is rebroadcasting that final concert from 2016. Rob Baker and Paul Langlois sat down in our studio with Tom Power to share some memories from that incredible day and remember their good friend and bandleader, Gord Downie. You do not want to miss that conversation. If you want to get in touch with the show, our email is the best way to do that, q@cbc.ca. We are also on social media, Facebook, Q with Tom Power. We are CBCQ on Instagram and TikTok. I'm Garvey Bailey, sitting in for Tom Power. Catch you next time.

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1: From Feature Story News in Paris, I'm Ross Cullen. Prince Harry and Meghan Markle will move back to Britain later this month, ending more than 6 years of self-imposed exile from the United Kingdom. The couple's children, Prince Archie and Princess Lilibet, have been enrolled at British schools ahead of the new term in September, and the family will live at a private residence outside London. King Charles is said to welcome the chance to see more of his son's family, though the couple will not return as working members of the royal family. Ollie Barrett reports for FSN from outside Buckingham Palace.
2: This was a surprise even to the King, as far as we understand it, who we believe was told about this move on Sunday. It doesn't mean that Harry or Meghan are likely to resume their roles as part of the working royal family, but we do understand from royal sources that King Charles welcomes the opportunity to see more of Harry and Meghan and their family in a private and personal capacity.
1: US President Donald Trump has confirmed he plans to meet North Korean leader Kim Jong-un this year with a possible summit on the sidelines of the APEC economic gathering in November. Pyongyang has so far poured cold water on the prospect of talks, with Kim Jong-un's sister, Kim Yo-jong, saying she's not aware of any communication between the two nations. President Trump's confirmation comes as he faces criticism over his decision to cut short joint military drills with South Korea. Here's FSN's Nick Harper in Washington.
3: To get a denuclearization deal done with North Korea would be a huge foreign policy win, a huge win for any president at any point in their presidency. But Donald Trump is currently a president who looks like a president who needs a foreign policy win. His Gaza peace deal was signed and delivered last year, but it's limping along. It hasn't really come to fruition. And then there's Iran. That peace deal remains very elusive.
1: India and Japan have signed a Maritime Security Cooperation Pact during defence talks in New Delhi. The country's defence ministers stressed the importance of a free and open Indo-Pacific, a theme that has defined the broader bilateral relationship in recent years. Ishan Gurdag in New Delhi says the defence minister's remarks mirror commitments made at the highest political level.
4: They kind of echo similar sentiments that were made public by India's Prime Minister Narendra Modi and Japanese Prime Minister Sanae Takaichi when she visited New Delhi a few months ago, and the idea of a free and Indo-Pacific that was very much central to India-Japan dialogues when the Prime Ministers met, and it's once again very central to the dialogue when the Defence Ministers are meeting. And now, analysts in New Delhi are saying that a partnership with Japan, India sees it not only as being limited to the field of defence, but it's a partnership that is going to go well beyond and has rather gone well beyond in the past few decades.
1: That's the latest Feature Story News. This is Ross Cullen reporting from Paris.
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0: honestly.
1: Driving along the coast in Normandy or between Nice, Cannes and Monaco, WRP stays with you all summer long on DAB+.
2: Hello everyone and welcome back to Book Talk with Clara. I am so excited to share another personal favorite of mine. This week's book is a calm and reflective guide to attention and mindfulness called How to Focus by Gina Han. If you've been feeling overwhelmed, distracted, or like your mind is constantly pulled into too many directions, this is a gentle but powerful read that helps bring things back to the present moment. Today's book is a short yet deeply meaningful exploration of what it really means to focus. Rather than treating focus as something we force or struggle to achieve, the author reframes that it has something natural that we can return to through awareness, breathing, and presence. The writing is simple, but the simplicity is exactly what makes it so impactful. It encourages you to slow down and actually experience what you're reading instead of rushing through it. One of the key ideas in How to Focus is not about eliminating all the distractions, but about learning how to gently return your attention when your mind wanders. Through mindfulness practices, especially conscious breathing, the book teaches that every moment can become an opportunity to come back to yourself. Even something as ordinary as walking, drinking tea, or listening can become a form of meditation when done with full awareness. Another important theme is the relationship between the mind and the daily life. The author emphasizes that focus is not something separate from our routine, but something that can be practiced within it. In a world where multitasking and constant simulations are the norm, this perspective feels both grounding and necessary. It invites readers to slow down without feeling like they're falling behind. The book also gently explores how much suffering comes from being pulled away from the present moment, either by worries about the future or regrets about the past. Instead of fighting these thoughts, it encourages a softer approach, noticing them, acknowledging them, and returning to the breath. It creates a sense of calm that feels accessible even in a busy or stressful times. What makes this book especially powerful is its practicality. It doesn't just explain mindfulness in theory. It offers a way of living differently one small moment at a time. Focus, in a sense, becomes less about productivity and more about being fully alive in whatever you're doing. And that brings us to an end of another Book Talk with Clara. Thank you so much for listening. I hope today's book gave you some inspiration to slow down and reconnect with your attention. And I'd love for you to join me again next week when we discover another story together. Until then, happy reading and take good care.
3: 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Number one. 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

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On Thursday evenings, the action moves closer to the old port, where the Quai Saint-Pierre fills with market stalls and a lively summer atmosphere. With boats in the harbour, restaurants nearby, and the Mediterranean breeze, it's a quintessential Riviera evening. So, if you're looking for an authentic way to spend a warm evening on the Côte d'Azur, swap the usual nightlife for a walk through one of Cannes' night markets. Stay tuned for more cultural insights on World Radio Paris.

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1: But the land has a history.
3: So here I'm showing you two different land titles of two freedmen who got 40 acres on the plantation that is where your house is located.
2: This is breaking news, really.
1: 40 acres and a lie on the next Reveal.

0: Harris with the latest news.
1: France will expel two Iranian diplomats in the coming days in response to an incident in July involving two staff of the French embassy in Tehran. Foreign Minister Jean-Noël Barrot said in a post on X that what he called an intolerable act would have consequences. Last month, the French ministry said that two French embassy staff had been detained and physically intimidated by Iranian security services in Tehran. Barrot had summoned the Iranian chargé d'affaires in Paris in protest following the incident on July the 9th. Barrot's comments came one day after the Iranian ministry said two French embassy employees who were involved in July in a diplomatic dispute in Tehran would not be allowed to return to Iran. France is seeing water shortages in regions that usually have plenty of supply. This summer's extreme heat is exposing how unprepared much of the country and Europe is for increasing water scarcity. According to the French government, more than 40,000 people have been affected by water cutoffs or supply disruptions this month, and 550,000 are at higher risk of losing stable access. And drones are increasingly becoming a new way to smuggle banned products into French prisons. In Villefranche-sur-Saône, more than 1,800 deliveries have been recorded in less than 2 months, while in Strasbourg, drone flights now disrupt rescue helicopters. Cases have multiplied in recent months, pointing to the growing professionalisation of these airborne deliveries. WRP News, I'm Paul McNally.
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a novelist who grounds her writing in historical research, an historian who writes like a novelist, imagining past lives to reimagine our own. 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

0: Welcome to your WRP weather for Friday. The rain continues in the south till about 5 p.m. Temperatures won't climb much past 25 degrees. Paris and Normandy will see a mix of rain and clouds for a few days, with maximum temperatures reaching 22 degrees. Some sunshine could bless Normandy on Sunday. Till then, stay dry and stay tuned to WRP.
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0: Hi, I'm John Northcott. Donald Trump says the U.S. and Canada have a deal, avoiding new American tariffs on Canadian goods. But Canadians are still waiting to hear if Prime Minister Mark Carney is making concessions to get that trade agreement over the finish line. And Vass Bednar, an expert in technology and public policy, says Canada must maintain its digital sovereignty at all costs. That's coming up on As It Happens.
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4: Welcome to NewsHour from the BBC World Service. I'm Paul Henley. Coming up, Ukrainians feel the deadly consequences of their country running out of missile defences as more Russian attacks strike home.
5: Ukraine's Air Force, which usually posts kind of a tally of each attack, in terms of the missiles launched and the missiles that they've managed to take down, stopped publishing this data for fear that it could damage public morale.
4: In the Democratic Republic of Congo, where Ebola cases are increasing faster than ever, so is mistrust of the authorities as vaccines are shipped in.
6: The problem you're facing is that you don't want people to feel like they're guinea pigs and that they're being used to test something externally, because that has been the experience of people in this part of the world over the past 40, 50 years.
4: Plus, the pressures of Kenya's new gold rush and the car salesman from Belgium who has quietly become part of his country's royal family. Here's the world news first.
7: BBC News with Govinda Gill. The World Health Organization has announced that the Democratic Republic of Congo will receive 70,000 doses of a vaccine that will help it contain the Ebola outbreak. 50,000 doses will be given for frontline workers. There have been 2,300 deaths. UN spokesperson Stéphane Dujarric said the international community needs to pay attention to the rapidly spreading disease.
8: We have tried to beat the drums almost daily on what is going on in the DRC, the threat to other countries. The world, sadly, and I think the media is occupied by other crises. And I think it is also important that that journalists and that media organizations pay attention and also help us spread the word about what is going on in the eastern part of the DRC and the potential threat to increasing number of countries.
7: Some news just in. The former Pakistani Prime Minister Imran Khan has been moved from the jail where he was being held and is being taken to a private hospital for medical checkups. There was a significant police presence outside the Adiala jail in the city of Rawalpindi ahead of the move. The president of Cameroon, Paul Biya, has returned home after more than 2 months abroad. His prolonged stay in Switzerland led to speculation about the 93-year-old's health, forcing the government to deny claims that he'd been admitted to hospital. The BBC's Paul Ngia reports from the capital, Yaoundé.
9: President Paul Biya's return was broadcast live on state media, a move which several observers described as an attempt to counter the negative rumours spread on social media. Upon his arrival at the airport in Yaoundé, he was briefly shown, greeting senior state officials. Though hundreds of supporters from the ruling CPDM party gathered to welcome him, he simply waved to them from his car. Mr. Biya's nearly 44 years in power have been marked by lengthy foreign trips, which have often sparked rumours about his death.
7: The U.S. Treasury Secretary Scott Bessent has said the Trump administration will announce tougher economic sanctions on Iran next week, describing them as the greatest coordinated economic isolation in the history of the world. He says the measures will reduce the likelihood of renewed U.S. military action against Iran. Dawson Law, a former U.S. Treasury diplomat, says he expects a sanction to hit Iran's neighbors and China the hardest.
10: We could see some sanctions in the United Arab Emirates, particularly around financial institutions. And we could also see some sanctions around neighboring countries. We see Turkey, we see Pakistan doing a lot of barter trade with Iran still, overland trade. We could see some sanctions in that space as well. But frankly, in terms of impact, China is a really key actor in this space and would probably not see sanctions as something they would like to comply with. And in fact, they have blocking sanctions that would prevent their companies from complying. But nonetheless, that would also be quite impactful.
7: BBC News. The US aircraft carrier Abraham Lincoln has departed the Middle East after being deployed there 9 months ago ahead of the US-Israeli war with Iran. There have been reports of its 5,000-member crew facing food shortages, broken plumbing and exhaustion following supply problems caused by an Iranian attack on an American naval base in Bahrain. Liberia has received its first group of migrants deported from the United States. 20 people arrived in Monrovia on Thursday. The government says it will take up to 1,200 foreign nationals this year, mostly from Latin America. It's one of the largest deals of its kind in Africa. An American academic who accused the late Cambridge professor Jason Arday of plagiarism has been suspended from his post at a Belgium university. Nathan Kofnas, a self-defined race realist, said he was under investigation by Ghent University for discriminating against Arday, who was found dead last week in his London home. Scotland's First Minister, John Swinney, has defended spending more than $61,000 of public money on business class flights to watch the World Cup in the United States. Mr. Swinney from the SNP party flew to the city of Boston for Scotland's opening match before taking part in trade talks in Kentucky 3 days later. Our Scotland editor, James Cook, has been gathering reaction from opposition parties.
11: The Conservatives say the SNP failed to control spending, and they said that was typical of the Scottish National Party. But the Scottish Government said that this was appropriate. The trip, it said, would benefit Scotland in terms of trade, tourism, cultural links and investment. And it's worth pointing out, in fairness, that Mr. Swinney is not the first politician to travel at public expense to a sporting event. The UK government has not yet published the cost of sending its sports minister to the World Cup.
7: That's the latest world news from the BBC.
4: Hello, welcome to NewsHour from the World Service, coming to you live from London. I'm Paul Henley. President Zelensky says that more than 600 emergency workers have been dealing with the aftermath of the latest Russian strikes on Ukraine today. In what has been a significant escalation in hostilities, 15 people were killed in the capital, Kyiv, alone. The government's made a renewed appeal for more international help with defence. More on that soon. First, our Ukraine correspondent Dan Johnson reports from Kyiv.
12: This is Solomansky, a suburb in Kyiv that was hit last night, and this neighbourhood has been almost entirely devastated. There are residential apartment blocks here reaching up 8 or 9 storeys. They've been hit by missiles, but somehow they're still standing. It looks like, from the pictures the emergency services were showing me, the missiles hit the roof, embedded in the building, then destroyed the flats essentially from the inside out. So all the windows are gone. Most of the flats look totally ruined, but the blocks are still standing. There's glass and debris right across the road. Huge number of emergency service workers here. And the residents, those who survived, are milling around trying to work out what's left. Valeria told me she's been living here for 4 years after moving from Mykolaiv when her house there was bombed.
13: Welcome to my home.
14: Is everybody safe?
13: Yep. Right now, yeah.
14: That seems to be a miracle.
13: Yep.
12: Just round the corner, we found what looks like the focus of this strike. And here, the devastation is total. An entire building has gone. There are a number of cars here, absolutely wrecked, overturned, scattered far and wide. There's debris right across the ground, over into the neighbouring school, covering the playing fields. The school building has been damaged too. It looks like this was the heating centre that provided heat to all these surrounding residential blocks. So even if people were able to move back into these homes, they're likely to be without power or heating for the foreseeable future. The mayor of Kyiv, Vitaly Klitschko, turned up here this morning. I managed to grab a quick word with him.
15: It's very important to be strong. It's very important to have support from our partners, because together we are times stronger. And the way is a reason to destroy critical infrastructure, especially in last winter. Let people freezing, living without heating, electricity, water. It's just one goal. Break resistance of Ukrainians and the dream of Putin. We have to give up. It's never happened. We're ready to fight.
14: The air defences of this country are overstretched, aren't they? You're running out of the Patriot missile interceptors. How desperate is that situation?
15: We need ammunition, we need anti-missile systems, we need support from our partners, because it's protection for our civilians, it's life of our citizens.
16: Dan Johnson reporting, and as he said, Ukraine is rapidly running out of missiles capable of intercepting Russian ballistic strikes. As Moscow ups its weapons production, many Ukrainians fear they could be facing an extremely difficult winter of danger and of power and water outages. Antonia Longford's a journalist in Kyiv who reports on Ukraine for the UK's Daily Telegraph newspaper. Earlier I asked her how obvious it was that Kyiv was increasingly lacking the weapons to defend itself.
5: Yeah, I would say it's extremely noticeable. So Russia is attacking currently at a rate of about once every 3 or 4 days, normally with these huge ballistic barrages, which come with little to no notice and cause quite widespread damage across the city. And we're seeing time and time again that none of those ballistic missiles are being shot down. I think a good illustration of how dire the situation has been is that Ukraine's Air Force, which usually posts kind of a tally of each attack in terms of the missiles launched and the missiles that they've managed to take down, stopped publishing this data for fear that it could damage public morale. That's actually now being restored after a great deal of public backlash, but I think it gives a sense of how much fear there is.
16: How bad is the shortage of missile interceptors and how come?
5: So in terms of actual figures, that's quite a closely guarded secret, but it seems to be quite sort of about as bad as it could get. So Ukrainian President Volodymyr Zelensky told CNN last week that Kyiv has 2.5 times fewer interceptors than it had in 2025. And Ukrainian officials also showed CNN an empty Patriot launcher system just outside Kyiv, which they said had been empty for around 6 weeks. In terms of obviously how this is playing out for civilians, we've seen civilian deaths rising month on month to levels not seen since the early days of the full-scale invasion. And that's largely driven by kind of the destructiveness of these long-range aerial attacks. And in terms of reasons for it, there's kind of myriad reasons. Obviously, there are kind of global shortages of these weapons. And there's this obviously ongoing dispute between Kyiv and Washington over whether Kyiv should be granted the licenses to produce Patriots itself.
16: Right, so that partly rules out the supply of alternatives, or at least manufacturing alternatives. How much is down to increased demand because of the Iran war?
5: I think the Iran war has certainly been a huge factor in that. Stockpiles have really been pushed down because of the somewhat sort of gluttonous use of these interceptors in the conflict with Iran. There were reports earlier this month, for example, that the US military had burned through half of its Patriot interceptors in that war since February. And it's also consumed 4/5 of its terminal high altitude area defense missile inventory, which is another anti-ballistic system. These interceptors have an extremely long production cycle and only around 600 are produced per year. So that kind of exacerbates this quite serious scarcity.
16: And beyond begging for more, what options does Ukraine have?
5: Well, I think there are options being posited. So, for example, there's the pan-European anti-ballistic system, which has been called Freya, but it's still not realistic to assume this could come anytime soon. Ukraine's also making quite a concerted effort to fight back against these shortages it has on the defense side by hitting Russian missile launchers on Russian soil. And we've seen a kind of quiet campaign aiming to achieve that.
16: And what's worse potentially for Ukraine, that the shortages of these weapons could make them lose the war potentially, or that they undermine civilian morale to a point that Russia would presumably celebrate?
5: Well, I think they certainly undermine civilian morale. We've seen that in Kyiv. Again, these high levels of civilian casualties. We've also seen them affecting kind of logistics. I've noticed myself in Kyiv supermarket shelves increasingly empty. We've also seen them striking energy infrastructure that's in preparation for their winter campaign, and that will certainly make winter the hardest it's been for Ukraine since the start of the full-scale war. But obviously, of course, any intensive missile campaigns targeting rail hubs and supply depots complicates kind of fuel, ammunition and reserves, which go to troops on the front line as well.
16: Antonia Longford. Russia offers men the equivalent of tens of thousands of pounds to join its military and be sent to fight in Ukraine. But as the war escalates with no end in sight, there are increasing signs that Moscow is finding it harder to recruit the numbers it needs. Russian soldiers recently captured in Ukraine have confirmed that, and they've talked of a high casualty rate. The BBC visited a prisoner of war camp to see the conditions there and to meet some of the men waiting to be sent home in the next exchange of soldiers. But not all of them were Russian, as Sarah Rainsford reports.
17: In western Ukraine, behind layers of locked gates, there's a camp full of soldiers captured fighting for Russia.
18: Take all your equipment with you.
17: But I went there to meet the Ukrainians who went to war against their own country.
19: So just come into the prison yard, coils of barbed wire and cameras everywhere. There are a few dozen prisoners of war in navy blue uniforms and with caps. They've just all headed for the shadows because it's baking hot here.
17: Speaking to men in captivity is complicated. But when there's no access to soldiers in Russia itself, it does help reveal the dynamics of this war, and it helps explain what drives the people fighting it. But anyone who agreed to speak, I interviewed far from any guards and without a camera. Anton was born in eastern Ukraine, a part of the Donbas that's been controlled by Moscow since 2014. The year that Vladimir Putin escalated to a full-scale invasion, Anton turned 18 and he signed up to fight immediately for Russia.
20: I don't regret my choice. I went to defend my land.
17: So did all his friends.
20: They all went to different units. Then you get the SMS messages. Dead, dead, dead.
17: Other prisoners tell me the same, that everyone they went to fight with has been killed, and that fewer men are now volunteering to replace them. When Ukrainian-born soldiers like Anton are captured, they're tried for treason. But Anton doesn't see himself as a traitor. An entire generation has now grown up in occupied areas with Russian schooling and with media controlled by the Kremlin. Anton has absorbed all of it, and like Russia, he calls the government in Kyiv Nazis. He also thinks Vladimir Putin should keep pushing to control the whole Donbas, even though hundreds of thousands have already been killed trying.
20: Of course, I think it could have cost a lot less, but war is war. It could have been ended, but no one wanted to do that.
17: In the prison hospital, there was another man from the Donbas, wrapped in bandages. Artyom signed up to fight on the promise of a big cash bonus, but he never got it. And now he has a body full of shrapnel.
21: I've stepped inside a workshop here in the prison camp, and I've just seen what these men are making. These Russian prisoners of war are mass-producing wooden coffins.
17: In the next workshop, I met a drug dealer making artificial Christmas trees. Konstantin said he had one reason only for going to fight. It got him out of jail.
22: For me, 15 years in prison was too much. I know it probably doesn't excuse me, but it's a fact.
17: But he would be killing Ukrainians, I said, fighting the country he was born in.
22: I see nothing good in any war, and in a war like this, there can be nothing good, by definition.
17: But he still thinks he was right to fight, although he says everyone he knows has now had enough.
21: The prisoners are filing into the dining hall now with their heads bowed and their hands behind their backs. As they eat, there's a film playing on a loop which describes itself as the truth about Crimea. Basically an attempt to counter Russia's claim that the peninsula has always been Russian. Although I can't say anyone's paying it much attention.
17: Ukraine's real focus is on these men's practical value, because potentially they can be swapped to bring Ukraine's own soldiers home. Only when it comes to the negotiations, it turns out that the men from the Donbas who risked everything for Russia way down Moscow's priority list. Konstantin says only a handful of them have been swapped so far, and he thinks they'll be the very last to leave here.
16: Sarah Rainsford reporting from Ukraine. You're with the BBC World Service live from London. This is NewsHour. Coming up very shortly, what the fastest star recorded in our galaxy can tell us about the mass of the black hole that it's orbiting.
0: This one is exciting because it's the fastest one we've observed, but it's also the one that passes the closest to the black hole. And the reason that's really important is because we can use the orbits of these stars that go around the black hole to measure the mass of the black hole. That's how we know it's 4 million times the mass of the sun.
16: The main headlines this hour: the former Prime Minister of Pakistan, Imran Khan, has been transferred from jail and is being taken to a private hospital for medical checkups. We hope to have more on that story a bit later on in the programme. And the world's oldest head of state, Paul Biya of Cameroon, has returned home after a long absence, which caused widespread speculation about the health of the 93-year-old. I'm Paul Henley and this is NewsHour. Astronomers in Germany have discovered the fastest star in the Milky Way. The star, named S301, travels at 25,000 kilometres a second around the supermassive black hole that sits at the centre of our galaxy. Scientists at the Max Planck Institute for Extraterrestrial Physics say it orbits so dangerously close to the black hole that it could help to explain the properties of that black hole and to test Albert Einstein's theory of relativity. Dr. Megan Argo is an astrophysicist at the University of Lancashire here in England. She specialises in supernovas and black holes, and I asked her first to put this finding into context.
0: A black hole, this is a supermassive black hole, so it's one of the largest black holes that we know of. It's certainly the biggest black hole by far in our galaxy. And it weighs about 4 million times the mass of our sun. So this is, by our local standards, this is a very, very massive object. And what massive objects do is they actually distort the fabric of space-time that's around them. So the sun distorts the fabric of space-time in the solar system, and we can measure that on our local scales. But this being, 4 million times heavier, distorts space-time in a much more significant way. And the closer you are to something that's this massive, the faster you are moving.
16: How do we know that it's moving that fast? How do we track it?
0: We track it using sensitive telescopes. So these observations were carried out by the Very Large Telescope, which is actually multiple telescopes on a mountaintop in Chile. And what the VLT does is it actually combines the light from four separate telescopes to effectively synthesize a much bigger telescope. So it's equivalent to having an optical telescope that's 120 meters in diameter. And the size of that telescope not only gives you good sensitivity, but it also gives you very, very good resolution. So effectively, very, very tiny pixels that lets you see lots and lots of detail at the distance of this object.
16: And the importance of this star, I understand, is in what it tells us about the black hole. Explain, if you can.
0: Yeah, that's right. So we've been watching stars orbit the black hole in the centre of our galaxy called Sagittarius A star. We've been watching this for many, many years now. And this one is exciting because it's the fastest one we've observed, but it's also the one that passes the closest to the black hole. And the reason that's really important is because we can use the orbits of these stars that go around the black hole to measure the mass of the black hole. That's how we know it's 4 million times the mass of the sun. But one of the really tricky parameters about black holes that we don't have a good handle on, because it's so hard to measure, is how fast they spin and in what direction they're spinning. And if you have a star that passes close enough, and we think this one is passing close enough, you can actually take a measurement of how that black hole is spinning. And that gives us, apart from anything else, gives us another way to test Einstein's general theory of relativity. It's been tested loads of times in loads of different ways, but lots of experiments to test it make it more robust as a theory. So the fact that this passes so close to that black hole is going to allow us to measure the spin of the black hole over the next sort of 10-20 years and do another high-precision test of general relativity.
16: And for those who aren't closely acquainted with Einstein's theory of general relativity, what exactly is being tested here?
0: General relativity describes essentially gravity and how things behave in gravitational fields. And it's how we understand the details of the motions of our planets in our solar system. There are ways you can measure them involving older, simpler bits of physics, but they don't explain fully the motions of the planets in the solar system. Only the corrections that you apply from general relativity actually allow you to measure them in detail. So it's one of the most detailed ways we have of understanding the gravity and the forces that gravity plays on objects in the universe.
16: That was Dr. Megan Argo, who's an astrophysicist from the University of Lancashire. She specialises in supernovas and black holes. Now, a reported discovery of gold in a remote part of western Kenya has triggered a rush of fortune seekers from across the region, including from neighbouring Uganda. Hundreds have arrived in a village called Cheporor in West Pokot County, hoping to strike gold and enrich themselves. But the sudden influx is putting pressure on a community that has little infrastructure, and it's raising concerns about security and safety, as the BBC's Akisa Wandera reports.
1: Before sunrise, the digging begins in this remote village in western Kenya. Hundreds of people are searching for something they hope will change their lives, gold. Some hack at the rocky ground with hoes and shovels. Others sift mud and sand along a nearby riverbank, watching closely for even the smallest speck of gold. Just a few weeks ago, Cheporor was a quiet, sparsely populated community. Today, it is the center of a gold rush. Residents say the rush began earlier this month after reports emerged that gold had been discovered here. Manasse Lomachar says he was among the first residents to get the gold.
2: I was looking for a goat that had gone missing. We thought it had given birth somewhere in the bushes. That's when I came across some women who were panning for gold in the water. I joined them in the search, and that's how we discovered there was gold in this area.
1: News of the discovery spread quickly. Within days, thousands of prospectors had arrived. West Pokot's Deputy County Commissioner Samuel Kiaria told the BBC social media helped fuel the influx.
3: We had approximately 10,000 people from all over the area, from neighboring counties, and even from the neighboring country of Uganda. And the number has drastically reduced to averagely 2,500 people. Because, you know, the expectations were so high.
1: The village has been transformed almost overnight. But was there really gold to be found?
3: I can confirm, because when we went there, traders in gold, they told us every day they are getting an average of 100 people. Who are selling gold to them. But unfortunately, the amount of gold might not be so huge.
1: Among those drawn here is Ugandan artisanal miner Mugisha Godfrey.
23: We sleep under the trees, and when morning comes, we continue working. Sometimes we work both day and night. As for going back home, we can't return unless we find something.
1: The rush has also created opportunities for traders who've traveled hundreds of kilometers to sell food, water, and basic supplies to the growing population. One of them is Irene Ameja, who came from a neighboring county hoping to earn enough money to expand her business. But the sudden population boom is exposing the area's lack of infrastructure. There is limited access to clean water, few sanitation facilities, and growing concerns about safety, particularly for women.
24: This is a forest, and we're in the middle of the mountains. We don't have clean water to drink or even bathe. For women, the biggest challenge comes in the evening or at night. You have to find somewhere safe to go and stay, because most of the people sleeping here are men.
1: Local authorities say security has been reinforced, while health and sanitation measures are being expanded. And although many prospectors have already left after finding little or no gold, others remain undeterred. For those still digging in Cheporor, the possibility of a life-changing discovery is reason enough to keep searching.
16: The BBC's Akisa Wandera reporting there from Western Kenya. 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

0: Still to come here on NewsHour, renewed pirate attacks off Yemen add to the international shipping crisis in the Middle East. Can a new delivery of non-specific vaccines ease the Ebola epidemic in the Democratic Republic of Congo? And we learn how poetry can help make the distant suffering of the war in Ukraine closer, more relatable. Here's the news first.
1: BBC News with Govinda Gill. In the past hour, the former Pakistani Prime Minister Imran Khan has been moved from the jail where he was being held and has been taken to a private hospital for medical checkups. His lawyers say he's suffering from various health conditions. On Tuesday, the Supreme Court ordered that Mr. Khan should be moved to Shifa International Hospital within 2 days. The government had challenged the judicial order. The world's oldest head of state, Paul Biya of Cameroon, has returned home after more than 2 months abroad. His prolonged stay in Switzerland led to speculation about the 93-year-old's health. A new batch of 70,000 doses of vaccines is being sent to the Democratic Republic of Congo to help contain the Ebola outbreak. There have been more than 5,000 cases of the virus in the country, including 2,300 deaths. Reports from maritime security agencies say a tanker has been seized off the coast of Yemen by 6 armed men and forced to change its course towards Somalia. The US aircraft carrier Abraham Lincoln has finally departed for home from the Middle East, where it was deployed ahead of the US-Israeli war on Iran. Another carrier, the USS George Washington, has arrived to replace it. A search and rescue operation is underway in northern Nigeria after a boat carrying more than 70 people capsized in Sokoto State. Officials say at least 50 bodies have been recovered. In football, the European and French champions Paris Saint-Germain have been forced to move their first match of the season away from home after extreme heat left their pitch unsafe. Rennes, who was supposed to be visiting for the tie, will now host the champions. That's the very latest world news from the BBC.
0: Welcome back to NewsHour. A tanker off the coast of Yemen has been seized by armed men who've diverted it towards Somalia. The vessel was in the Gulf of Aden when it was approached by an unauthorized boat and sent out a distress call. It also coincides with Iran's threats to get its Houthi allies in Yemen to block shipping in the Red Sea. The BBC's Barbara Plett-Usher in Nairobi told me first what had happened to that ship.
2: So according to maritime security agencies, a ship was boarded by 6 armed men in the Gulf of Aden off the coast of Yemen, and then they redirected it toward the coast of Somalia. And what we understand is that this is a Comoros-flagged oil tanker. So that's what we know so far about what has happened. But it should be said that this suggests action by Somali pirates, especially if it's heading towards Somalia. And in that case, it would be the second hijacking of a ship already this week. Another one was taken over on Monday. So that's the information we have, and it is against the backdrop of an uptick in Somali pirate activities since about April.
0: What should we make of that uptick? Should we read anything into it?
2: There's lots of different elements to the reason why the Somalis might have gone back to piracy. One is local conditions. There's been illegal foreign trawlers overfishing off the coast of Somalia. So you have quite a large number of foot soldiers prepared to do this kind of thing again because their livelihoods are at stake. I think another possibility might be opportunity. I think there's been increased traffic along the coast of Somalia in the western Indian Ocean into which the Gulf of Aden empties, and that's because the Strait of Hormuz has been blocked. So there isn't a direct connection to the Strait of Hormuz crisis that we can see, but I think there's been a broader deterioration of regional maritime security as the focus has mostly shifted towards that area. And then you also have the question of Yemen. So there have been reports on at least one recent occasion of Yemenis coordinating with the Somali pirates, which is unusual. It's not confirmed. The reason was not clear, but we do know that Iran has threatened to get its Yemen Houthi allies to disrupt shipping. So that is something that that defense analysts are watching.
0: And we do know there is a firm link between the Houthi rebels in Yemen and Iran. They're seen as a proxy of the Iranian government. So that would be an intriguing link that defense analysts are looking into, wouldn't it? It suggests a possible coordination relevant to Iran and the situation in the Strait of Hormuz.
2: It does suggest a possible coordination relevant to Iran. I would be cautious about that because there are so many other factors that would probably take priority over that. But because the Iranians have threatened to disrupt shipping in the Red Sea, which flows into the Gulf of Aden, and because they have essentially indicated that they had alerted their Houthi allies to be ready to take action if they wanted to do that, then those kinds of connections are looked at quite closely. I think that you have a general deterioration in maritime security in the region, which is probably more directly affecting the opportunities that the Somali pirates have.
0: The BBC's Barbara Plett-Usher reporting. You're listening to NewsHour from the BBC. I'm Paul Henley. In the past hour or so, we've heard that the former Pakistani Prime Minister Imran Khan has been moved out of the prison where he was being held and has been taken to a private hospital for medical checkups. It comes after the country's Supreme Court ruled that he should be moved to hospital. The BBC's Caroline Davis is outside the medical facility, which is in Islamabad. Caroline, it's the middle of the night where you are. Tell us what's happened. Caroline, do we have contact with our correspondent in Islamabad, in the Pakistani capital? We seem to have lost her. I'll try once more. Caroline Davis in Islamabad, can you hear me? No, we'll move on in that case and try and come back to Caroline if we can re-establish contact. A new batch of 70,000 doses of vaccine is being sent to the Democratic Republic of Congo to try to contain the fastest spreading outbreak of Ebola on record. The vaccines were developed in response to a previous strain of the disease, and most of them are being administered to frontline health workers in the hope that they might be effective. 20,000 doses will be allocated for a clinical trial in the country. Meanwhile, vaccine trials for the current strain of the disease have been authorised here in the UK and in Canada, but results are probably still months away. Trish Newport is a Canadian emergency and medical coordinator for the aid agency Médecins Sans Frontières in Bunia, the city in the northeast of the DRC, which is worst affected by the outbreak. She describes here how they're trying to treat people in this update sent specially to the BBC.
3: Today was a very busy day. We have a project that was there even before Ebola in a place called Fetaki, and we work in a displacement camp for about 80,000 people. It's horrible. It is the most horrific humanitarian situation I have seen in a very, very long time. 80,000 people living in very cramped, horrible conditions, and then Ebola started. And so we built this 8-bed Ebola treatment center about an hour away from the camp. And in the last few weeks, the numbers have just exploded. So we've just scaled up to 20 beds. And it's easy to say scale up, but it's difficult to actually do because then you have to find all of those staff. And then we need to be training them, making sure that they can work in a safe environment, and then making sure that everything that needs to be happening around an Ebola treatment center is also happening. Because an Ebola treatment center doesn't just work on its own. You actually need to have surveillance. You need to have contact tracing. You need to be able to decontaminate the homes that people are coming from, have ambulance referrals. And today, these things just are not happening. There's just not enough organizations to be doing it. So with all of these new Ebola cases, we've been having to scale up every single one of these activities and not forget the absolute humanitarian disaster in the Plan Sevo camp. And then something a bit more joyous is we have an Ebola treatment center in Mongwalu. Mongwalu is where the outbreak actually started. And right now we have 95 people that have survived Ebola from Mongwalu. And so we spent time thinking about how to celebrate the day that we actually have 100 survivors and how to celebrate with the community, because this is really big news for them.
0: Trish Newport from Médecins Sans Frontières. One of the problems in tackling the outbreak of Ebola in the DRC is the relative invisibility of the crisis. Devi Sridhar is Professor of Global Public Health at the University of Edinburgh. She has written extensively about what is happening, and I asked her why she thought this outbreak of Ebola was getting so much less international attention than a previous one in West Africa in 2014.
4: Yeah, it's really puzzling because actually, like, I think back to working on the 2014 outbreak and the number of media articles. Ebola was, I think, the most Googled news term in the world that year. And, you know, it was almost every day newspaper headlines, magazine covers. And, you know, this outbreak is, you know, on track to be possibly, you know, the second worst or the worst, on par with that. And yeah, I think it's because everyone's just tired of disease, possibly after the pandemic, maybe COVID-19 fatigue, where people got day after day about infectious disease news and mortality rates and community transmission. And so possibly now no one really wants to hear about infectious diseases. And that maybe drives also the, you know, various media, you know, producers to think, actually, should we cover this or should we maybe cover something else?
0: And yet, when you look at the bald facts, nearly 5,000 confirmed cases, a near 50% death rate, it's pretty shocking, isn't it?
4: Yeah, it's bad. The situation is bad. It's also because, you know, this is a particular species, a new one to the area where we do not have a

0: together with the World Health Organization to say, like, how do we stop this? And they brought, you know, military-like coordination, the resources, trained personnel to basically say, we need to stop this and actually get on top of it. And if I look at what's happening today, you have, you know, a United States, which is no longer part of the WHO or working multilaterally, doing a go-it-alone response where they are making efforts on Ebola, but very much in the context of defunding foreign aid, the closure of USAID, you know, a real focus on domestic health issues, which are largely chronic issues. And so you have that. The UK is facing its own challenges since Brexit and, you know, with domestic issues and the war in Ukraine. I mean, we're in a completely different political environment right now, which makes it very hard to get that collective action globally to make this a priority and try to get the necessary resources in.
1: There is a ray of hope, isn't there, that vaccine and antiviral work is underway, delivering a vaccine that might help people on the ground, and trialing a vaccine that is more suited to this particular strain of Ebola. But it all hinges on the work of frontline workers, doesn't it?
0: Completely, because a vaccine is only as good if actually people take it, right? There's no point having vaccines that are approved sitting around when actually people are not willing to take a vaccine and believe that it will help them. So it's in a really tricky, you know, situation right now because we don't have an approved one. So the two options are either to try, you know, to use early trials of a Bundibugyo vaccine for this species that Oxford has developed. But of course, we don't yet know the effectiveness of that. It's very new. Or using the vaccine we have for the Zaire strain or some kind of mix of the Zaire and Sudan strain vaccine. The problem you're facing is that you don't want people to feel like they're guinea pigs and that they're being used to test something externally, because that has been, unfortunately, the experience of people, you know, in this part of the world over the past 40, 50 years. And so I think there is a real skepticism about external help of actually, what are you trying to trial and who is that for? And so this is what it makes careful when you go in, that actually you have to go in with trust that what you're doing, you actually feel is going to be a benefit to those patients, that the communities will trust it, and that comes down to frontline workers.
1: And you have to be quite brave, to say the least, to be a frontline health worker in the Democratic Republic of Congo. Not only are you putting yourself at risk from a deadly virus, you're also facing extreme public distrust and sometimes violence.
0: Completely. I mean, you're facing violence from actually the loved ones of Ebola patients because they want to protect the body. They don't want, you know, they don't trust if you're coming to try to remove the body. And we do know burials are one way where Ebola does spread, given it's through bodily fluids. You're also facing roaming militias and general kind of devastation in that region. But on top of that, we've seen recently that payments to healthcare workers have been, you know, delayed, which means you're not even getting paid at a local rate for the work that you're doing. So it's a really difficult situation. And it's why also we're seeing that quite a few of the deaths are of people who are not even making it to hospital. They're out in the community. And that's why I think we're seeing such a high death rate, but also what's really worrying, because if they're happening in the community, that means where there might be more cases out there that we're not picking up, that the spread is wider and we're not having that line of sight of actually where are these cases, where at least if people come to health clinic or hospital, you have some kind of way to track it.
1: Devi Sridhar there on the outbreak of Ebola in the Democratic Republic of Congo. She's a professor of global public health at Edinburgh University. Now, in the past hour or so, we've heard that the former Pakistani Prime Minister Imran Khan has been moved out of the prison where he was being held and is being taken to a private hospital for medical checkups. We're revisiting this in the hope that we can talk to Caroline Davis after the country's Supreme Court ruled Mr. Khan should be moved. Caroline is outside the hospital in Islamabad, the hospital concerned. Caroline, I understand it's the middle of the night where you are. Can you fill us in on what's happened?
2: It is. And so we were hearing from Imran Khan's political party, the PTI. They have said that Imran Khan has been shifted here to the hospital, that he's already arrived here at the hospital. However, we have not had official confirmation yet from any of the authorities, from the police, from the hospital itself. So at the moment, we're just hearing that from his political party. But of course, there's been a lot of anticipation about this over the course of the last few days since the Supreme Court judgment was made on Tuesday. The decision was made after there had been a health report about Mr. Khan, and it mentioned various things in that report, including fluctuating blood pressure, anxiety, palpitations as well. And as a recommendation that was made, as well as sort of medicines and a suggestion that Mr. Khan should be allowed to see his family, who for the vast majority of his outside family, he's not been able to see for

0: months and months on end as well. The recommendation was also that he was shifted here to Shifa Hospital in Islamabad to be assessed by a panel of doctors. And Imran Khan's party want him to be also assessed by his own personal physician to check on his health condition. They have said that this is particularly important given that so few people have been able to see Mr. Khan in the course of the last few months. And it is being seen as quite a significant development because Mr. Khan has obviously been in prison for just over 3 years now. And despite there being regular court hearings during that time, he's had very little relief from the court. So the fact that this has been announced, the fact that he is meant to be moved to the hospital, and it's only a relatively short stay, the expectation is that this will be until the next court hearing, which is in the middle of September. But even that small move and the suggestion that he should be allowed to meet family members is being seen as a significant shift here for Mr. Khan. And it has led to speculation about what might be going on potentially behind the scenes. But in terms of that, we really don't know. At the moment, we are all waiting to see whether or not Mr. Khan is confirmed to have arrived here in the hospital.
1: There's a big security presence, I hear, there. Why?
0: Yes, I mean, I am currently standing, as I say, just outside, and this entire area has been completely sealed off. There are police barricades, there are police, there is armoured vehicles, police cars, so any of the emergency vehicles that might normally be coming to the hospital have been stopped. And I think that is in anticipation of potentially Mr. Khan's supporters coming here. We know that the court said that they did not want to have major press conferences being held outside and turned into a big political event. So perhaps that might be it, or it could just be a matter of Mr. Khan's security. But certainly there is a big police presence here.
1: The BBC's Caroline Davis, thank you. Reporting live from Islamabad, this is the World Service and NewsHour.
2: We'll rejoin NewsHour after we tell you what's still to come on the BBC World Service. In 10 minutes, the inquiry is finding out what Moroccans want from their government.
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2: That's followed by the food chain. 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
6: After the death of the former Cambridge professor Jason Arday, his supporters have accused the media of a racist feeding frenzy.
7: The allegations he was facing before he died were getting attention around the world. But was the media coverage fair and proportionate?
2: Now it's back to NewsHour. Here's Paul Henley.
1: And here's a reminder of our main story. The mayor of Kyiv, Vitaly Klitschko, has told the BBC Ukraine needs more help from its partners to protect civilians after another intense Russian bombardment overnight. At least 15 people were killed in the capital and more than 40 injured. Antonia Longford reports on Ukraine for the Daily Telegraph newspaper in the UK. She told this programme Ukraine was struggling to shoot down missiles because it lacked missile interceptors.
8: We've seen civilian deaths rising month on month to levels not seen since the early days of the full-scale invasion. And that's largely driven by kind of the destructiveness of these long-range aerial attacks.
1: One other news headline, the former Prime Minister of Pakistan, Imran Khan, has been transferred from prison and is being taken to a private hospital for medical checkups. I'm Paul Henley and this is NewsHour. We're going to talk finally on the programme about the role of art in bringing home awareness of a distant crisis, such as the one happening in Ukraine. After 4.5 years of war, even today's news of 15 killed in Kyiv can seem unrelatable, which is where our next two guests come in. Charlotte Higgins is the chief culture writer for The Guardian newspaper. Her book Ukrainian Lessons, Art in a Time of War is published today. One of the Ukrainian artists she features in it is called Irina Tsilik, and she's a poet and filmmaker. My colleague Tim Franks began by asking Charlotte what an arts journalist was doing in a war zone.
9: I just know from history that the way wars tend to be remembered actually is not so much through historiography or even news reports, but actually through art, through poetry, through painting. And I think that's very, very clear in the way the British particularly remember the First World War. So I just knew in my bones that Ukrainian artists would be responding to and reacting to the war in really interesting ways that would go beyond what journalists can do and what certainly what the sort of official political reports would do. And the second reason was that it was very clear to me that culture was completely bound up in this war in a very clear way. I mean, literally, Vladimir Putin wrote an essay the summer before the full-scale invasion of Ukraine in which he set out these false ideas, really, that Ukraine and Russia were one culture, were one history, were one identity. And that clearly is rejected by Ukraine. But language, history, culture and identity are completely bound up in the war. So it felt to me that to leave that aspect of the war unreported would be to leave a whole kind of area of possible understanding of what was going on a blank.
10: Irina, tell me how you define yourself as an artist and your relationship with Charlotte as well.
11: Well, I'm a Ukrainian filmmaker. First of all, I make documentary fiction, but also animated films. So at the same time, I write because I'm a poet, I'm an essayist, and I don't remember, to be honest, how we met with Charlotte for the first time. Probably she did the interview with me, and then we became almost good friends, so we are in contact.
10: I want to come back to some of your work, and particularly a poem of yours, Irina, but Charlotte, in terms of the relationships that you struck up with Ukrainian artists, what was it that you learned about war, seeing it in the field and seeing it through the prism of art?
9: That's a hard question to answer, Tim. I thought that being an arts journalist in the frame of war, I would somehow be insulated from the most brutal aspects of warfare, which, of course, that's absolutely true. I'm not doing military journalism. But actually what I hadn't understood is that art, good art, like Irina's poems and films, like so much of the extraordinary visual art, I'm just thinking of a young artist called Dasha Chechuskova. I'm thinking now of a young artist who was killed in the line of duty called Maharita Polovinko. Those artists bring you so close to the emotional world of living under a war. And that's kind of very tender and fragile and difficult, often material. I suppose the overwhelming lesson is something that I knew already in a sense, but have understood in a much more visceral way, which is that art is unbelievably important. Mm-hmm. And that although poetry may not be the first thing you turn to when your family is in danger, it's absolutely not the last thing. And there's been an extraordinary outpouring of poetry in Ukraine, because there's a sense in which poetry can try and grasp hold of the collapsing fragments of the world and make some kind of temporary sense out of them. And that's one of the things that Irina does so beautifully in her poems.
10: And Irina, on that point, it seems like a perfect moment to ask you to read your poem that's in the book by Charlotte, My Day.
11: Yes, I'd love to. And this is a short poem, which is actually quite simple, but at the same time, it somehow conveys about how we live today in Kyiv. My day. How was your day? How are you doing? You ask, and I'm thinking. At 4 in the morning, I was woken up by an air raid siren. I lay down in the corridor with my son, listened to missiles fly overhead. You can't mistake this sound for anything else. But the Russian roulette didn't go as planned. I slept for another hour, read the news about the number of people killed, cooked pancakes for my son, went to a hero's funeral, saw a woman feeding birds from her hand, cried in the park, received a romantic message from the front line, had doubts in the supermarket, Pinot Noir or Zinfandel, made dinner, wrote to a girlfriend who is recovering from a battle wound, watched a TV show, wept in the shower. A typical day overall. I'm fine. I'm fine. I'm fine. Thank you.
10: It's an incredibly affecting poem because it interlaces just the normalcy of everyday life with just the utter extremity of war and the trauma that is just laced through presumably everything that you do, every breath that you take.
11: Yeah, this is what happens to people which live in the country which is at war for 12 years already. So, you know, we somehow adapted and we live normal lives, but at the same time, it's not normal at all.
10: Charlotte, one of the challenges, I guess, for you is that war is such a strange and brutal business. It can feel very, very distant. One of the things, and we just heard it in that poem, is that art has a way of cutting through that.
9: Yes, completely. And I try to use myself as a kind of maker of connections between, you know, our own history, thinking about literatures of other times and places and connecting that to the literature that's being produced in Ukraine now. You know, Ukrainian artists are doing such an extraordinary job of opening up this vulnerability and the sense of what it is to live under these conditions and, you know, hoping to introduce readers in Britain to that. And I hope to go further and then read poetry by Irina, by poets like Oksana Maksimchuk, Irina Shavalova and Artur Dron. There's wonderful literature and there's extraordinary art out there, which is often devastating. And yet the very act of creating it and the very fact of its existence, I think, is hopeful. It is Ukrainian sort of asserting themselves, insisting on their existence and demanding that their experience be heard and taken seriously.
1: British arts journalist Charlotte Higgins and Ukrainian documentary maker Irina Tsilik bringing to a close this edition of NewsHour for a Thursday night UK time. Thank you for listening.
12: Welcome to your WRP weather for Friday. The rain continues in the south till about 5 p.m. Temperatures won't climb much past 25 degrees. Paris and Normandy will see a mix of rain and clouds for a few days, with maximum temperatures reaching 22 degrees. Some sunshine could bless Normandy on Sunday. Till then, stay dry and stay tuned to WRP.

0: for the news on WRP.
1: France will expel two Iranian diplomats in the coming days in response to an incident in July involving two staff of the French embassy in Tehran. Foreign Minister Jean-Noël Barrot said in a post on X that what he called an intolerable act would have consequences. Last month, the French ministry said that two French embassy staff had been detained and physically intimidated by Iranian security services in Tehran. Barrot had summoned the Iranian chargé d'affaires in Paris in protest following the incident on July the 9th. Barrot's comments came one day after the Iranian ministry said two French embassy employees who were involved in July in a diplomatic dispute in Tehran would not be allowed to return to Iran. France is seeing water shortages in regions that usually have plenty of supply. This summer's extreme heat is exposing how unprepared much of the country and Europe is for increasing water scarcity. According to the French government, more than 40,000 people have been affected by water cutoffs or supply disruptions this month, and 550,000 are at higher risk of losing stable access. And drones are increasingly becoming a new way to smuggle banned products into French prisons. In Villefranche-sur-Saône, more than 1,800 deliveries have been recorded in less than 2 months, while in Strasbourg, drone flights now disrupt rescue helicopters. Cases have multiplied in recent months, pointing to the growing professionalisation of these airborne deliveries. WRP News, I'm Paul McNally.
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3: Can you hear me here? Good evening.
4: Welcome to Ideas. I'm Nala Ayand.
3: Thank you for coming. We at Ideas have imagined this moment for literally years. And it's really hard to believe that we're finally together, the three of us on stage, with these extraordinary, two extraordinary and accomplished people, Essie Dugin and Taya Miles. We are so honored that you have both made the trip specifically for this event.
4: The event was an onstage discussion at the Toronto Public Library. Essie Dugin made the trip from Victoria, British Columbia.
3: Essie Dugin has the remarkable distinction of being a two-time Giller Prize winner for her novels Half-Blood Blues and Washington Black, and for having both novels shortlisted for the Man Booker Prize.
4: Essie also delivered the 2021 CBC Massey Lectures Out of the Sun on Race and Storytelling. And with her on stage, Taya Miles.
3: Taya Miles is the Michael Garvey Professor of History at Harvard University. I first had the honor of interviewing Taya on Ideas about her multi-prize winning book, All That She Carried, just after she won the Kundal History Prize, the world's richest prize for a work of history. And we spoke again about her subsequent book, Wild Girls. And most recently, she's written a work of fiction titled The Cherokee Rose.
4: There's a fascinating complementarity with Taya and Essie. Essie, the novelist who steeps herself in historical research to realize imagined lives. And Taya, the historian who uses novelistic techniques to reveal actual lives lived. They operate in different, one might even say, disparate realms. But what they share is the telling of stories that would otherwise go untold. And they are both master storytellers.
3: It's such a thrilling moment for me to be with you here today. Thank you both for being here. So my job here is done. I'm going to leave you with our two guests. No. I would like to begin with the moment that we're living in right now. Our age has acquired, of course, a few labels to describe it. We call it the post-truth era. We call it sometimes techno-feudalism. We call it the era of the strongman. Now, I wondered, since you both peddle in words to envision times past, if you could sort of picture us a few years down the road, maybe a decade down the road, and you're looking back on our time right now, what labels would you give our age? Taya, we'll start with you.
5: Well, Nala, I sincerely hope that we will have that moment 10 years down the road when we can look back now.
3: Wow.
5: And see things clearly from a space of relative security and peace. I have a friend who has studied indigenous religions from around the world, and she is also apprenticing herself with a number of people who identify as priestesses in the Yoruba tradition. And we were taking a walk one day, talking about everything that's going on, and she told me that the people she was learning with told her that it's all falling apart right now, that it has just begun. It will go to the very end until we have nothing more of our current society, and then we will have the chance to rebuild. So I was quite struck by this and terrified by this, but I also found a little bit of hope in it. And I think since that time, I have been considering this moment as a great unraveling, a great splintering of many of the norms that we have slowly built over time.
3: Essie, what adjectives or labels would you use?
0: I hope, as you do, Taya, that in 10 years we are in a position to look back and see that this is a settled thing that we can move on from. I'm not so convinced. You know, when I think about this time, I think post-woke, because I feel like woke was something, this period of time when people were open to hearing the stories and the experiences of people who maybe hadn't had access to, I guess, the same liberties and opportunities as others. And that seemed very short-lived. And suddenly there was a backlash upon us, and which I feel maybe begun with maybe even a little bit on the left of there being an over-policing of language. And so once that started to really take hold, mm-hmm. it seemed like that was the beginning of a sort of decline.
3: A decline.
0: Yeah, a decline. And I don't really know how we come back from this place. I think I'd also use the label ahistoric. Mm-hmm. I feel like we're in this era where so many of the, I guess, policies being enacted, and I'm thinking south of the border, decisions are being taken without any regard for a sense of history.
3: Given everything that you just said, the ahistoric backlash, the decline, the unraveling, just what it's like having that role of someone who tells the stories that are often overlooked in our time and our history. But far from being prioritized, Taya, these stories are being sidelined. There are libraries that are banning books in some places. There are even leaders who are trying to push back on the kinds of narratives that you are telling. What's it like to be working as a historian in this time, in this day and age?
5: Sometimes it is just incredibly demoralizing, to be honest. But it feels like the people who are working in these areas now and those who were doing this work before us, the people whose shoulders on which we stand, that all of that work, all those years, is just turning to dust. And it can make one wonder, what's the point? What's the point of finishing a book? And I'm just going to say it. When people are being shot in the streets, you just come to a point, I have come to a point of asking myself, is this really the most conducive to freedom, democracy, a better future use of my time? But when I have those moments of questioning, I do turn back to what are the things that have sustained me, that have sustained my family, that have sustained generations in the face of deep darkness? And stories are among them. Stories really can be anchors. They can help us to take a moment to pause and to look at what's going on around us, to understand, to interpret, and to come away with deep meanings, true meanings of what it is to be human. And we need those, even if everything's falling apart around us. We need those. I mean, they can be our handholds.
3: And that's exactly why we're here, is to talk about telling those stories. Of course, there are, you know, at a glance, history and fiction seem to be antithetical. You know, the currency of history is fact, and the currency of fiction is, you know, basically making up stories. But what they share, of course, is the potential to imagine the lives of others. And not just that, but to perhaps reimagine ourselves. You've both written fiction, you've both written nonfiction. What's your best argument for why we need both to tell stories that would otherwise go untold. Essie?
0: Well, I think because I'm a historical novelist, or I deal with history in my fiction, the research process is much the same for me when I'm writing an essay or a lecture versus a piece of fiction. But one of the, I guess, the delights of writing for me pure nonfiction is the way I get to tell that story. You know, it's something where I deal with a lot of supposition in my nonfiction work, because I am often looking at stories of marginalized figures of whom we know, you know, very little. And so I allow myself to imagine the blanks on the record. So I allow myself to kind of dream, you know, when we don't have a sense of somebody's inner life. This is one of my favorite things to try and imagine. You know, I think of a figure like Angelo Solomon, who's somebody that is I discuss in one of my first Massey lectures about art. You know, this was a man who was born enslaved and ended up becoming one of the figures at the center of the Viennese aristocracy in the 18th century. And he was very learned. He was friends with Mozart. He joined a Masonic lodge. He became the head of this Masonic lodge.
3: He moved in elite circles.
0: He would play chess with the Emperor Franz Joseph. He married an Austrian woman, and they had a daughter who also moved in elite circles. And I just thought, you know, what would his thinking have been like to have gone from being, you know, an enslaved boy and then to make this trajectory that he could, you know, never have imagined, you know, where he's sitting at the pinnacle of, I guess, even Austrian letters. He was somebody who was very much trying to rewrite the tenets of his Masonic lodge. And his fate was so shocking to me, just because he had made those strides and would have considered himself to be fully assimilated into European life. But once he passed away, his body was taken from his family. He was skinned. The skin was put over a kind of wooden frame, so he's turned into a mannequin, and then he was placed in a kind of pastoral scene in the Natural History Museum in Vienna. And there were all sorts of, you know, taxidermied animals surrounding him, and flowing water, and it was just this horrific fate. And for about 50 years, his daughter attempted to retrieve his body and was not able to. And in fact, I think, you know, the display was only destroyed during the October Revolution when somebody set the museum on fire. But I thought, like, what a life. What a life to feel that perhaps you had gotten to a place or risen to this place, maybe even feeling himself beyond race, and for that to be his fate. But I did sort of wonder, how did he feel about his own life on a day-to-day basis? What were the things that he most prized? Who were the people that he most loved? What was it that he most loved about this life and also hated about this life? What did he recognize was completely unchanged from his time as an enslaved boy? And so to be able to kind of, you know, I guess hold those questions up to the light and really explore him through this kind of way of, I guess, reconstructing an inner life through imagination, I think that to me is one of the pleasures and joys of nonfiction. Whereas with fiction, I feel like it's a process of learning as much as I can and then trying to forget everything that I've learned so that I can privilege the character.
3: Right.
0: And, you know, you're...
3: Does it just, if I could jump in here, what does it change your relationship to the subject depending on which way you're writing about them?
0: I think it does.
3: Yeah.
0: Yeah, I think when writing a work of fiction, the character is so much rooted within your own psyche that when you do that research, it's really informing the character, but it's not sort of conforming your ideas about this character. You're not kind of constructing the character based on these historical details. It's this person is just has to be living, breathing flesh, first and foremost, and then you know, maybe later on you can kind of see how these historical details affected him. But sorry, Taya.
3: I'm curious. Just what?
5: Not at all.
3: You're nodding away.
5: I was so enjoying your answer. I almost forgot we're on a stage. Oh my goodness, Nala. I mean, there's so many ways that I want to enter your question. So yeah. I think I'll start by pulling back and then see if I can end up close to where Essie handed it over. As to the question about fiction and history and what each has to offer, the first thing that came to my mind was that there are so many ways that people learn and engage with information and ideas and feelings. So as a teacher and just as a thinker and a person in this world, I want to try to communicate in every way possible. I wrote a novel based on my historical research, in large part because I realized that women in my family, while they would buy my histories and put them on their shelves and be so proud of them, never read a single word except maybe the acknowledgments. And so I looked at what they were reading, and they were reading a lot of romance. And I thought, is there a way that I could entice them into actually opening one of my books and diving in? And so I tried to write a book, a novel that had romantic through lines based on historical research I had done, to try to just open the different ways of connecting with readers. Yeah. And as a writer, I have found that I just love all the forms. I love them all. I love the ways in which they present us with different constraints and opportunities. And I feel, sitting next to Essie, that I'm getting a master class in writing fiction, because I will say that when I've tried to think about, how does Essie do it? You know, how does she bring magic to the page? What came to my mind was, feels like she, you, allows history, the historical information, or the, you know, the quote facts, the what happened, to come up through the pores of the story. That's how it felt to me to read Washington Black, which I told you, I think it's an absolute masterpiece. It's a marvel. So wonderful. Just beautiful. That's how I felt. That history was just breathing. It was just moving through the pores of that story. That's not how I write fiction. Just because I don't think I have that turn of mind yet. I'm working on it. But I feel... Nala, you want to ask a question?
3: I want to jump in here. And it's a bit scary to do that with both of you on the stage, but I do have to push back a little bit, because I think your book, All That She Carried, reads like a novel. Mm-hmm. I mean, it tells this incredible story. I'm surprised your relatives haven't read that. But it's a riveting, I think, Essie, you would agree with me. It's very much it's a story that begins with love. I mean, so romance is there at the beginning, but it's also, it brings these characters alive. It's a beautiful book. And more historians are trying to do that. And I imagine they're trying to approximate this beautiful world that you're describing, that Essie works in on a regular basis. Would you agree?
5: Well, thank you for that. All That She Carried, it's a strange book. It's a book that I love. I mean, I actually cherish that book, and I feel like somebody else wrote it. I don't really recognize myself in the passages or in the sentences. But it came into its form because I had reached the limits of what the archives could tell me. And I had to go into this other space, which I feel is the space that Essie begins with. It's a space of just richer imagination, kind of reaching or yearning for the sense of who people are on the inside. Because I didn't have enough documents to tell the story of this family of enslaved women, I just had to go there, kind of over there, crossing the border between history and fiction. In a manner of speaking, because I didn't really. It is history. Mm-hmm. I mean, I did write a few fictional passages just for myself. to try to get a sense of scene or relationship, but those were not things that I wanted anybody else to see.
3: Can we look at a couple of examples? I have some readings. We have some readings from both of you, but perhaps if we could, since you're talking about it, the first reading there. But I should just say, for those of you who have not read All That She Carried, what you need to know is that it's a book that centers on a cotton sack, which has embroidered lines on it, saying that an enslaved woman named Rose gave the sack to her 9-year-old daughter, Ashley, just as Ashley was about to be sold to another estate. The embroidered lines say that Rose gave Ashley, among other things, 3 handfuls of pecans, which were a luxury item at the time. And if I may ask you, Taya, to read that first reading, if that's okay.
5: Her access to this luxury food adds greater strength to the speculation that Rose worked in the Martin household as a cook. An image forms more readily now in our minds of Rose going marketing at the behest of the Martins while dressed in some checked or calico cloth, toting a basket on her head in the custom of black Charleston women, and returning from the crowded wharf with a basket full and a sack of pecans.
3: So an image forms in our minds. You kind of move from hard facts to this movie, basically, of you know, these are hard facts that you uncovered through research, and yet you create kind of this mind movie for us of what Rose is doing. What allows you that kind of imagining as a historian?
5: You know what? I'm just laughing in my head, and I guess out loud now, because I just told you there's no fiction in the book, and there's not all that you carried is history. But this passage, which is not one that I selected, it is me moving into a space of imaginative speculation, because I don't have a document that says Rose did that. This is my attempt to imagine Rose in place and to explain how she got her hands on these pecans that she packed into a sack for her daughter.
3: So what does that feel like to move into that space? Is there a discomfort how challenging is it as a historian to, as you say, move across that border?
5: I was pretty afraid to publish this book. When I truly was, because I worried that fellow scholars would think that the book wasn't rigorous enough, that it wasn't scholarly enough, that I was taking too many leaps, that I was too close to my subject, that the argument was too soft. This book is really all about love between and among a mother, a daughter, and family members. So it was frightening, but it was also liberating in a way.
3: Yeah.
5: And something happened when I was writing this book that had not happened before and hasn't happened since, which is when I said that I don't remember some of the passages and it seems like a different person wrote it, I really am describing my experience. This was a book in which I lost time, and in some of the most difficult passages where I was dealing with violence against enslaved black women and girls, I didn't really feel like I was there. I didn't feel like I was there, but I felt like others were there, you know, to be just fully expressive of that experience, Nala. I felt like others were there. I felt like I had help in writing those passages. And then the day would go by and I'd go back and read it and think, what is this? What is this that's appeared on the page?
3: Just so before I come to you, back to you, S.U., who are those others?
5: Nala. See? Nala. You're trying to get me in trouble. Okay. So
3: you don't have to tell us. I'm just curious.
5: Here's what I'll say. I don't know. I do not know.
3: Okay.
5: But I did feel a sense of ancestral presence.
3: Thank you. Thank you for sharing that.
0: Can I ask, has that happened? That hasn't happened before and it hasn't happened since?
5: No.
3: Wow. S.C., does that ring familiar in any way?
0: From my experience, no. Mm-hmm. No. Washington Black in particular was almost the opposite of that. It was so arduous in coming. And, you know, I wish it had been like this. I wish I had been honored with the presences of the ancestors. It definitely felt born of a different energy.
3: I want to give a sense of that. The challenge of doing what you did in that extraordinary book, which of course is told from a perspective of a young enslaved boy named Washington Black from Barbados in 1830. I'm wondering if we could begin the discussion of that with just with that first reading of the very opening line of that book.
0: I might have been 10, 11 years old, I cannot say for certain, when my first master died.
3: So it's that speaks of the challenge right there. It is not 1830 when you were writing those words. Your experience is removed from a 10 or 11-year-old enslaved boy from Barbados. But yet, that line, you were, at some point, you were comfortable using the pronoun I when writing about someone that clearly you are not. That must have been so hard.
0: Yeah, it was initially. I think it really was. And also, just in terms of first lines, I mean, it was very difficult to come to that first line. And what I like about it is the sense that here we have an enslaved boy who has so little ownership over his own life that, you know, he cannot even say what his age is with any certainty. He has just everything in his life is prescribed by someone else, and that someone else is the master, his first master. And the death of his first master is something that is specific. Somehow his knowledge of it just will have so much more bearing on his own life than even his own birth or his sense of himself as being, you know, having some ownership over his own life.
4: Fact and fiction may seem poles apart, but as you've been hearing from novelist Essie Edugen and historian Taya Miles, the lines of fact and fiction crisscross in ever richer ways the more we keep unpacking how they portray past lives as powerfully and as accurately as possible. This is Ideas. I'm Nahla Ayed. Novelist Essie Edugen and historian Taya Miles have both been on Ideas before, but it took years before our wish finally came true when I had the chance to speak with them both on stage at the Toronto Public Library in January 2026. At the heart of our conversation was the imagination. That's, of course, the water in which fiction writers like Essie swim. But it's also the watershed for writing powerful historical accounts of the kind that Taya did with her book, All That She Carried. That multi-prize winning book tells the story of an enslaved mother, Rose, who gives her daughter, Ashley, a cotton sack just before Ashley is sold away at age 9. Rose places a few things in the sack for her daughter, Ashley, among them 3 handfuls of pecans.
3: Question for you, Taya. You, back to All That She Carried, can I get you to read the section about daughter Ashley holding those pecans?
5: The loose oblong nuts felt smooth in Ashley's palms, the sound of their jangle in the sack a soothing and muted music. Their sensual materiality, touch, sound, smell, and taste must have been a balm for this girl, reminding her that she was loved despite being cast off. Her own and every enslaved child's private apocalypse. On the first floor of some dark cabin, Ashley may have curled up with her sack, taking comfort from the food her mother had packed for the journey. Surely Ashley drew spiritual strength as well as life-sustaining energy from those 3 potent handfuls.
3: So here again, you're moving kind of from the realm of the external fact to internal reality, how the pecans felt, you know, the way they made her feel. What's the principle that's behind a passage like this?
5: Well, the first principle is starting with the thing, you know, the object, we'll say the fact in quotation marks. And in this case, we're talking about the pecans, the sack that was passed down through this line of enslaved women, had inscribed on it this family story, which said that the mother had packed 3 handfuls of pecans for the daughter. So that is a reference to something that we can know from historical documentation or historical artifacts. So that's the first principle. The next principle is I gesture toward what it is that I don't know even as I'm writing it. So the language is fairly tentative because I don't know that any of this happened. So I have to use words like may and must and might, which creates a distance for the reader, and that is unfortunate. But for me, it's really important to signal that we've switched into a different kind of realm in interpreting this moment.
3: And Essie, I wondered, you read that, you read the
0: I
3: book.
0: I read it, and I just...
3: How those kinds of passages strike you as a novelist?
0: Yeah, I just thought that the book was magisterial. I thought it was one of the most beautiful and profound things I'd read in an age. And, you know, like, understanding that you're a historian and that there are these gray areas or these things that you cannot know. And, you know, there is the language of supposition, the may, as you're saying, that this could possibly have been the case. But it becomes kind of rhythmic, and you start to not feel it as tentative. You feel that this is the story that you've unearthed. Like, you have the understanding in the back of your mind that, you know, it isn't sort of this bedrock thing. Mm-hmm. But, like, the way that you take the facts that you have and create a narrative that feels inevitable, it's just so powerful. And so you do have a sense of these lives lived and the strength of these women carried across generations. You know, even something, the detail that you give where, you know, the writing on the sack is in three different colors and saying, okay, this color, this is the color of love, and this was done for these reasons. Like, I just felt, it felt very apt, and it felt very, just extremely convincing and very powerful. Like I said, that the language of supposition just doesn't, you know, it doesn't make it feel tentative at all. It does the opposite.
3: I want to just kind of reset and just, many of the most accomplished people I spoke to over the last 6 or 7 years have talked about being chosen in their profession, that they didn't actually choose their professions, that somehow they were chosen to be professors or musicians or sports women and men. And so, Essie, I'm wondering if you could take me to the moment that writing chose you.
0: You know, I was always a great reader as a child. I read widely. My father he sort of made a point of taking me and my siblings to the public library every single Saturday morning and allowed us to take out, you know, as many books as we wanted, any topics we wanted. It didn't really matter. If the library would allow us to take it out, he was fine with it. You know, I did read a lot of books that maybe too mature for me, or where I didn't quite understand, or I remember reading V.C. Andrews at 10 and thinking,
5: oh my gosh.
0: Yeah, thinking, oh my God, what is this?
3: Okay.
0: you know, but I wouldn't have changed that for anything. I feel it just gave me such a view onto the world and such a view onto, I guess, different ways of life, even when they were shocking. And, you know, I think it's such a shame to see attempts to ban books in schools. I think that this is absolutely the wrong thing. I think we need to encourage our children to read widely and to read about lives that are drastically different from their own lives. And so that was my very circuitous way of saying that I feel that, you know, books have always been so, you know, so fundamental to who I am that it's difficult to kind of pinpoint a, you know, a time when I actually thought, okay, I'd like to write books myself. I think it was fairly young. I was a teenager, but I think it took me a long time to realize that writing books was something that could be a profession.
3: Yeah.
0: How about you? I'd be so curious to know. Where did you get your beginnings? How did you decide to be a...
5: Well, when you said V.C. Andrews, I had a flashback, Essie. I mean, one of my aunts loved V.C. Andrews. And we would go on vacation just close to home, but to these like state parks and things. She would always have these stacks of V.C. Andrews. So I will admit that I snuck one to see what this was all about. And I was terrified. Absolutely terrified.
0: Yes.
5: That book. I hadn't thought of that book or that moment in so long. But I was also a voracious reader as a child and couldn't stay out of books. You get to experience whole worlds. I didn't like V.C. Andrews' world, but you get to experience whole worlds through books. And I think once you do it, it almost becomes an addiction in a positive way, though. In my childhood, I'll add another layer to it, which is that I loved taking walks alone in our neighborhood, which would have been viewed by many people outside of it as an unsafe place, but I would go walking around and go into these abandoned places.
3: Which city is this?
5: Cincinnati, Ohio. And just sit in these old gutted places and houses and look around and, you know, look at the trash, and sometimes you would find something really amazing, like an old bottle in the debris. And I would just try to imagine who lived here. Mm-hmm. What were their lives like? Yeah. And I always have to say this, my mother had no idea that I was doing these unsafe things. She is appalled, and she would be appalled about this. But for me, that was, I guess, another layer to my experience of reading. It's sort of like reading the stories of the places, but not in words.
3: I'm really curious where the turn happened for both of you to specifically being aware of your desire or motivation to tell untold stories. And so, Essie, I'd like to read a little part of your book, Washington Black. When he sees an image of his master's brother, who had drawn a kind of hot air balloon, and he became quite enthralled with it. And what you wrote about this was, I had never seen such artistry. This is Washington Black talking about this hot air balloon. I had never seen such artistry. I stared at the paper in amazement, and suddenly I knew I wanted, desperately wanted, to do it too. I wanted to create a world with my hands. And, you know, I know better than to try to read an author's life into her fiction, but I am curious when you were perfectly aware that you wanted to specifically create a world that involved untold stories.
0: You know, it's so interesting. I have a very specific answer. I did my master's degree at Johns Hopkins University, which is in Baltimore, and my husband, who was then my boyfriend, was doing his master's degree at the University of Virginia, which is in Charlottesville. And so we would drive back and forth, or he was the one with the car, he would drive back and forth, and they're about 3 hours apart, these two cities. And so I would sometimes go down to Charlottesville, and then he would be working or studying, and then I would go and wander through the stacks at the University of Charlottesville Library. And I remember once, just, you know, I turned my head in that moment, but I saw it was like a history of Alberta. Yeah, I thought, what is this doing here? And of course, I'm, you know, born and raised in Alberta. So I took the book out and was just sort of flipping through it. And then I came across a photo of these black settlers from the turn of the 20th century who were sort of homesteading in northern Alberta. And I began to read, and I realized that there had been several settlements in northern Alberta that were established by freed slaves who'd come up mostly from Oklahoma during the government's last Best West campaign. And, you know, I was astonished to see these settlers. This was not something that I had ever studied in any course at any time in my entire education in Alberta. I had no sense of there having been a black presence at all.
3: Wow.
0: And I thought, what a thing to discover here in Charlottesville. It felt so random. But I became quite obsessed with the history and the fate of these people, and I ended up doing a lot of research, and that led to my first novel. And then it seemed like that from that moment on, it's been a process of looking at marginalized stories, trying to uncover more about various communities or people of whom we seem to have known, very little.
3: So I want to fast forward from that moment to the CBC Massey lectures titled Out of the Sun, which are, for those of you who haven't read it, and you should, a nonfiction exploration of visual representations of black people. You say early on, quote, "I am not a historian, only a storyteller with an interest in overlooked narratives." This is sort of the photo negative of the question we asked at the very beginning. What were you able to do in those lectures that maybe your fiction could not?
0: I felt like I could, it's just, at least for me, to write a work of fiction is like years and years and years and years, a long commitment. I'm such a slow writer, and it just takes so much out of me. And you only get to focus on the one thing that you're writing about or the one person that you're writing about for the duration. And so it was such a pleasure. I keep these, I guess it's like a personal archive of stories that I'm fascinated by or histories that I come across in footnotes. And I keep files on these things and on various people in the hopes that one day I'll get a chance to write about them.

0: lectures. We've chatted about them. Back to the idea of where your motivation comes from. When you read other people's writing about untold stories, what do you think is still missing? Like what? I'm not saying what's missing in Essie's writing. I'm saying in general. I'm saying in the big picture. What do you think? What stories feel most urgent to you right now that have not been told?
1: Well, before I respond to that, I just have to say to Essie, you feel like you're a slow writer, it sounds like, but I wondered how long it took you to write each paragraph of Washington Black. I mean, I just thought, how did she write this novel so quickly? I actually went back and counted the years between your novels, thinking, how did she do this in less than 20 years? I mean, each paragraph seems so carefully crafted. So I'm glad that you're taking the time that you need to shape these stories for us.
2: Oh, that's so kind of you. Please call my publisher.
1: I'm sure they know. I'm sure they know what a treasure they have in you.
0: Are there examples? I mean, we live in this world where we're repeatedly told that if we do not remember history, if we don't remember our past, we are in danger of repeating it. Riffing a little bit on that, but also on something you said right at the beginning, Taya, which is that there are days when you think maybe writing isn't what you should be doing or what you want to be doing. You know, we turn to history and fiction not just to be entertained, as we've said, but also to imagine the lives of others and to imagine ourselves or reimagine ourselves. But, you know, rational arguments didn't prevent or end the Civil War or World War II. It was fighting and bombs and bayonets. And so to both of you, and this is a dark question, is there a point, are there points at which you think, you know, words are useless in the face of what's happening out there?
2: I think there's a distinction to be made between language and fiction. I think there are parts of me that do think, wow, you know, fiction, you know, what purpose is it actually serving? I mean, words, I think words are the things that will sort of carry us to a place of consensus so that we don't have to fight. But perhaps, you know, one of the things that we are fighting to preserve, in a sense, is culture, you know, is fiction. To be able to, I guess, live in a society where people can write what they would like to write, and we can choose to consume it or not consume it, and we can allow it to bring great beauty into our lives, because this is why we are here, in part. I mean, we're here to, I guess, part of the full expression of life is an experience of beauty, right? Obviously, we have obligations to each other. We're here to love one another. We're here to honor other lives, but also to experience beauty. And that fundamental thing is maybe so much at the heart of who we are and yeah, worth fighting for.
0: Please feel free. Absolutely. So beautifully put. Taya, you did talk about the despair some days of thinking that writing isn't enough. What do you do? What turns that way of thinking for you?
1: Well, a few things. One is, it's been obvious and striking that the current administration in the U.S. has been intently focused on history, story, and cultural space and representation, attempting to overturn, bury, erase historical information and narratives at national sites, in historic spaces, in museums, attempting to redirect national funding in the humanities toward projects that are viewed through a certain lens. And that move, which has been consistent and potent, tells me just how important these words and these stories are. That there is an all-out effort

0: to take control of them, to take them away from us, you know, from all of us. To me, this is reinforcement for the notion that we should be continuing to try to preserve these stories, to protect them, to recreate them, to find more, and to share them. And I want to also give an example from the past. Even though we're in a changed world, and we don't know the world that's coming, about how fiction can matter. I'm working on a project right now focused on abolitionist women, their texts and their activism. And I have been looking closely again at Harriet Beecher Stowe's novel, Uncle Tom's Cabin, published in 1852. That novel, which was a huge international bestseller, the first of its kind, changed sentiment such that it was a major contributor to the U.S. Civil War. And we never know when a work like that, a book like that, a story like that, a certain constellation of words like that will make the difference, but we know that they can. So that tells me that we all have to just keep doing all that we can to create and to make and to put things out there in this moment.
1: We just have about minutes left, but I'd like to ask each of you to read a little bit more. Taya, there's no shortage of hate out there, as we've gone over a few times, online and in real life. So I'd like you to please read one more passage from All That She Carried. And this one, aptly, is about love.
0: We forget that love is revolutionary. The word cute and overused in American culture can feel devoid of spirit, a dead letter suitable only for easy exchange on social media platforms. But love does carry profound meanings. It indicates the radical realignment of social life. This four-letter word asks us one of the most difficult tasks in life, decentering the self for the good of another.
1: So decentering the self in the age of the selfie. It's a tall order. What tells you that such love is still possible?
0: I will say to that that we see all kinds of love in action every single day, but that we're often too focused on our everyday lives and also the terror going on in the world to notice it. So this kind of love exists when a person on the street says a kind word to someone else and lifts them up. And it occurs when a family member makes a meal for another family member and serves them and tends to their needs. It's everywhere. And my feeling is that if we could only see it and notice it, we could at least kind of burn a hole through this sense of decline, splintering, unraveling that we said earlier is taking place. We can kind of burn a hole through that and see through to a future of possibility.
1: Essie, in your Massey lectures, where you examine, as we mentioned, visual representations of Black people, you say something I want to ask you about. If you don't mind reading number 7, please.
2: To look at a portrait is to be forced to build a human life out of our imaginations. That is what makes it a fundamentally hopeful act.
1: So if storytelling kind of embodies that idea of being a hopeful act in the way that visual representations can be, what can be the source of that hope?
2: You know, I think to go back to Taya's phrase here, decentering the self for the good of another, I think when you encounter a story, whether it's an oral story or something somebody's written, and you can start to ask questions about another's life, I think that that curiosity about another's existence can be the start of something truly life-altering. Like, I feel this desire to connect with another when you start to recognize features of your own life in their story, or in fact, you know, you recognize it's not about yourself at all. You're just wanting to hear their perspective and their thoughts, even when they're radically different from your own perspective and your own thoughts. You know, the act of reading, like, that's the beginning of a kind of communion where so much change is possible. I think there's a lot of hope in that.
1: And that's the act of, that's the result of the act of reading. What about the act of writing itself? I'm wondering, given everything we've talked about, whether what you do, Essie, is kind of an act of faith.
2: Yeah, I guess in so many ways it is an act of faith. One often has the feeling, like you were saying, Taya, like, why am I sitting here in my pajamas, you know, in a room by myself? But then to meet readers, I've just had so many fascinating, wonderful, interesting, necessary conversations with readers that tell me that stories are still these life-changing things. And not just for writers, I mean for everyone. For everyone who connects with the story, it has the possibility to change things or to open your eyes. And so that gives me faith.
1: And Taya, last word, act of faith?
0: I mean, it feels like an act of faith to get up in the morning and step into this world right now. But I want to, I guess, underscore that when we do that, we're all doing that together. And that takes me back to Essie's choice of the word communion, which she just used. It's such a beautiful word. I love that word. That's a word that indicates a value that I see lacking among many world leaders today. That I do believe and that I do have faith that if we could hold on to that value, to what that word takes us to, communion, that we could try to piece together a better world if and when this one disintegrates.
1: I think that's a hopeful note. Essie and Taya, thank you very, very much for taking my questions. What a joy. What a joy to talk to you both. Thank you.
3: Novelist Essie Adujan and historian Taya Miles. Many thanks to them for making the trip to Toronto to join us on a very special evening. Special thanks also to Gregory McCormick and Sergio Elmer at the Toronto Public Library for all their help in making the event happen. This episode was produced by Greg Kelly. Technical production, Will Yar and Emily Chiarvesio. Our web producer is Lisa Ayuso. Our senior producer is Nicola Lukšić. Greg Kelly is the executive producer of Ideas, and I'm Nala Ayed.
4: 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On Thursday evenings, the action moves closer to the Old Port, where the Quai Saint-Pierre fills with market stalls and a lively summer atmosphere. With boats in the harbour, restaurants nearby, and the Mediterranean breeze, it's a quintessential Riviera evening. So, if you're looking for an authentic way to spend a warm evening on the Côte d'Azur, swap the usual nightlife for a walk through one of Cannes' night markets. Stay tuned for more cultural insights on World Radio Paris.
5: Driving along the coast in Normandy or between Nice, Cannes and Monaco, WRP stays with you all summer long on DAB+.

0: flies the...
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2: Producer says she hopes Canadians don't stop buying local, even if American options return.
3: I mean, I do love bourbon, don't get me wrong, but there's obviously a bad taste left in my mouth.
4: A dilemma that many more Canadians could soon face. Several premiers say they've been asked by the Prime Minister to put American liquor back on store shelves. Those bans are a response to the U.S. trade war, and it's not clear the premiers are ready to toast to the contents of a tentative deal. This is Your World Tonight. I'm Kimberly Gale. Also on the program...
5: You would think it's Canada Day every day because there are brand new flags hoisted on barns, on farm fences and businesses and people's homes.
4: A consequential referendum in Alberta ticks closer. It's now 60 days until Albertans have a say on whether the province should remain in Canada or hold a binding vote on separation. Dominic LeBlanc was back in Washington today for further talks with U.S. officials. The Canada-U.S. trade minister and his team are trying to finalize a deal to avoid new tariffs and reduce existing export levies. But here in Canada, leaders and industry experts aren't celebrating just yet. Tom Perry has the latest.
6: We're very close. We continue to make progress.
7: Another day of shuttle diplomacy. Dominic LeBlanc back in Washington, D.C., emerging from a three-hour meeting with U.S. officials trying to lock down a deal that would see U.S. President Donald Trump drop his threat to impose new tariffs on Canada and reduce, but not eliminate, existing tariffs on Canadian steel, aluminum, and autos. The proposed agreement getting a lukewarm response in Canada from some provincial premiers, including Manitoba's Wab Kanu.
8: You know, very wise people have said you can't get a good deal with a bad person.
7: The U.S. is demanding concessions from Canada at the top of the list. That provinces that have banned U.S. alcohol lift those restrictions. Kanu says Prime Minister Mark Carney practically begged premiers to do that in a conference call yesterday. The Manitoba premier says he's still deciding what to do, but would prefer a different approach.
8: I think we should fight. I think Donald Trump is very weak. I think America is weaker around the world today than it was a year ago. He's about to get slaughtered in the midterms.
7: Quebec Premier Christine Fréchette, who's facing an election in October, says she had many questions about the proposed deal after the Prime Minister's call with the premiers. Fréchette says she spoke to Carney again today.
9: And he had answers to my questions. So we are now analyzing the answers he gave me and analyzing the impact on Quebec's economy.
7: David Coletto of Abacus Data says it's not just premiers who'll be asking questions about this deal. He says the Prime Minister will need to explain to Canadians why he's prepared to make concessions for an agreement that will still leave Canada facing some steep U.S. tariffs.
10: The evidence is that there's not a lot of Canadians out there who are inclined to think that we should be making concessions. I mean, you have to understand that there's still deep animosity towards the Trump administration, the United States, that feeling of betrayal, I don't think has really left.
7: Selling this agreement could prove to be a challenge, but the Prime Minister and some premiers argue this may be the best deal possible when dealing with the current U.S. administration. Tom Perry, CBC News, Ottawa.
4: U.S. booze back on Canadian shelves. It's been a key demand from the Americans to move trade talks forward. With a new agreement in the works, the Prime Minister has reportedly asked premiers to lift the bans and help seal the deal. But as Alexander Silberman tells us, not everyone is ready to sign on.
3: I mean, I do love bourbon, don't get me wrong, but there's obviously a bad taste left in my mouth.
11: Outside a St. John's liquor store, the possible return of U.S. booze to the shelves met with a frosty reception.
12: We got plenty of good alcohol here in Canada.
11: Ward Grove says he won't buy any American booze.
12: They've proven not to be our friends unless it's to their advantage.
11: And Groves is not alone. 69% of Canadians say they aren't likely to, according to a Nanos research poll published last month. Chris Maher will be sticking to local alternatives.
3: Anything that disappeared, we found options outside of the American liquor.
11: On liquor store shelves across Canada, the absence of American booze has been a point of leverage in the trade talks. But now, the products could soon be restocked as part of a deal. Prime Minister Mark Carney asked provincial leaders to resume sales, according to several premiers.
9: So we are now analyzing?
11: Quebec Premier Christine Fréchette says she wants to protect her province's interests. She's now taking a closer look at the provisions of a tentative U.S. trade deal.
9: And if it's globally positive, it is possible that we put back the alcohol on the shelf.
11: New Brunswick Premier Susan Holt is holding off. Holt says she wants tariffs to be lowered first for hard-hit industries like softwood lumber.
0: And other sectors, whether it's cabinets or the folks who use steel input, have been paying a price, so we need relief from the tariffs.
11: Manitoba Premier Wab Kanew, with no decision yet, but a defiant message for shoppers if American alcohol returns.
8: Leave it there. If we put the booze back on the shelves, don't buy it. Let it sit.
11: The booze bans caused Canadian imports of American beverages to plummet by roughly 81%. That drop from March 2025 to February 2026, compared to the same period a year prior, a loss valued at nearly $1 billion Canadian, according to the Toast Not Tariffs Coalition, an American industry group.
13: Just hope they don't push the smaller Ontarian producers off those shelf space to give it back to the U.S.
11: Jessica Chester is the owner of Laneway Distillers, a craft gin and vodka distillery in Toronto. She says the absence of American products helped her small business get discovered.
13: I think consumers are like, yeah, Canada's got some great products. We need to support Canadian. I don't think it's going to switch back.
11: It's unclear when American booze could start to return to liquor store shelves across the country, with the provinces still considering the details as talks to finalize a trade deal continue. Alexander Silberman, CBC News, Montreal.
4: Coming up, referendum countdown. The campaigns for and against remaining in Canada ramp up 60 days before the vote in Alberta. Plus, the growing problem of explosive fires caused by lithium-ion batteries. And later, we'll have this story.
14: It's a royal turnaround. 6 years after their shocking departure, Prince Harry and Meghan are moving their family back to the UK. The news catching royal watchers off guard.
15: Well, I was quite shocked and surprised.
14: What's behind the big move? I'm Makhti Gebrselassie. I'll have that story coming up on Your World Tonight.
4: Canada has joined six other countries to condemn Israel's decision to push ahead with settlements in the occupied West Bank. Israel is seeking bidders to build what's called the E1 settlement. The joint statement says Israeli settlements in the West Bank are illegal under international law, and the E1 settlement would drive a wedge through the West Bank, undermining the prospect of a two-state solution. A CBC investigation has found evidence of Israel's efforts to increase control over Palestinian land in Gaza. Despite agreeing to withdraw its troops to the so-called Yellow Line, Israeli forces are moving farther into the territory, expanding their control and displacing Palestinians even more. Sasha Petrasik has the details.
16: Palestinians crowd Gaza's beaches, grateful for peaceful pauses in a war that's dragged into its third summer, living for the moment. This war has taught me to be afraid of hope, says Tamer al-Sheikh, because the conflict always continues. So does the scramble for survival for displaced Gazans, fleeing Israel's advancing yellow line. That's the front that was supposed to leave Israel's military footprint frozen at less than 50% of Gaza, based on October ceasefire agreement. Instead, research by the CBC Visual Investigation Team using satellite imagery shows it's grown to more than 60%, squeezing 2 million Palestinians into an ever smaller remaining area. Suddenly, at 6 a.m., I saw the stones had moved, says Hala Mustaha on Salah al-Din Street in Gaza City. Palestinians regularly wake up to find the big yellow cement markers right next to their shelters, with Israeli forces not far behind. Esam Dawla had to move his family four times. The tanks came to shoot at us, says Dawla. Then came the helicopters with bullets flying. You can't imagine the panic. The Israeli military tells CBC News its measures are necessary to prevent infiltrations and protect troops and communities in Israel from Hamas militants. The impact on Gaza's civilians has been profound. Tent cities like Halawa in the north have swollen to 20 times their size since October. Israeli military structures, many appearing permanent in satellite images, have sprung up, including earthen berms stretching 23 kilometers and fortified military compounds. Entire neighborhoods have been flattened even after the ceasefire went into effect, with UN experts calling it re-engineering the geography of illegally occupied Gaza by Israel.
17: Israel is trying everything to push the people to leave Gaza.
16: Ala Hajjaj is a teacher, now living with his family in a tent in northern Gaza, his home destroyed behind the line.
17: For myself, I am not going to leave Gaza, whatever happens. This is my home.
16: Officially, the Israeli government denies it's trying to push out Palestinians or annex Gaza, but there is strong political pressure to do so from settler groups and even cabinet ministers who march to the Gaza border. Yelling, "Gaza is ours," like National Security Minister Itamar Ben-Gvir did last month. Israeli Prime Minister Benjamin Netanyahu himself says he's ordered the military to increase its hold on Gaza to 70%, leaving Palestinians afraid they're being pushed into the sea. Sasha Petrosik, CBC News, Toronto.
4: Officials in the Central African Republic say a gold mine collapse has left more than 100 people dead. It happened near the country's western border with Cameroon. Investigators say they believe several underground tunnels collapsed and more people are trapped. So-called artisanal mines are a main source of income for many in the region. Working conditions are poor and collapses are not uncommon.

0: 60 days from now, Albertans go to the polls to decide whether the province should move one step closer to separation. As Brian Labby reports, campaigns for the stay and leave sides are hoping to connect with voters over the next 2 months with rallies, tours, and direct engagement.
1: Thank you so much.
2: Volunteers with Forever Canadian handing out lawn signs in Airdrie, Alberta, emblazoned with a flag and the message, Forever Canadian, choose unity. The group says it has 18,000 volunteers across the province, including Dorothy Zaharko.
3: This all started happening last year. I was sitting at home feeling quite disturbed about what's happening and is everything not working anymore? And then I thought, maybe I should do something about that.
2: Her concern comes as Albertans prepare to answer 10 questions in an October referendum, the most consequential, whether Alberta should remain in Canada or begin the legal process toward a second binding referendum on separation.
4: Stickers? Come on, I'll give you some stickers.
2: Thomas Lukaszek is an organizer with Forever Canadian. He's meeting supporters and volunteers at his office in Edmonton.
4: I think we're in the sort of second period of a hockey game.
2: Lukaszek is focusing on spreading a pro-Canada message. He says his so-called Unity Bus has visited every municipality in Alberta with more stops planned.
4: And as I drive the bus, you know, you would think it's Canada Day every day because there are brand new flags hoisted on barns, on farm fences and businesses and people's homes.
5: You are the future of Alberta. We can do this.
2: Keith Wilson is one of the pro-independence leaders. He started the group Let Alberta Decide.
6: We're 60 days out, and there's a lot to do.
2: The group has raised more than $400,000 so far. The focus now, he says, making sure fellow separatists get out to vote and fine-tuning digital ads and messaging.
6: You can have more nuanced messages that are more focused, for example, on young men in their 20s who are struggling to make rent and feeling they may never own a home.
7: Oh, it's massive. When you think about administering a referendum of this magnitude...
2: Keith Archer, BC's former chief electoral officer, warns voters could face delays in casting a ballot and getting the results. Part of the reason all 10 questions will be on 10 separate ballots.
7: That's about 15 million to 17 million ballots to be handed out and processed, and then those ballots to be counted in a very short time period.
2: Elections Alberta says it's received 30,000 applications for 60,000 positions it needs to run the vote on October 19th. Brian Labby, CBC News, Calgary.
0: They start without warning and burn hotter and faster than most residential fires. Blazes sparked by lithium-ion batteries are on the rise across Canada, and there's an added level of danger beyond the destruction they cause. Philip Lee Shannock reports.
8: The gases inside the building itself are going to be the really toxic ones.
9: Firefighter Christy Alcorn has seen her share of lithium-ion battery fires. In Toronto alone, there have been 80 this year. She says while battery fires burn faster and hotter than other fires, what you don't see is also deadly.
8: It is the gases in there that are going to get you. You won't notice it right away. It could be 12 to 48 hours later. You'll get tightening of the jaw. You'll think you're having heart palpitations, and when you go to the hospital later, there isn't a correlation between, hey, I was just in a lithium ion fire, I may have inhaled it.
9: Randy Nareen is with CleanCore Research. He says when lithium batteries burn, water used to put the fire out create a chemical reaction.
10: Hydrofolic acid, so it's a huge chemical used in pharmaceuticals that could literally burn through your skin, our firefighter bunker gear, and it actually pits into steel.
9: Used since the 1990s, lithium-ion batteries are preferred for their lightweight and energy density, but the chemical combination can be dangerously flammable. When they get hot enough, something called thermal runaway, a self-heating, uncontrollable chain reaction occurs, resulting in an explosive fire. Professor Giselle Azimi studies advanced materials at the University of Toronto. She says safer alternatives are being studied.
11: Technologies such as sodium-ion battery or aluminum-ion battery are inherently safer than lithium-ion batteries.
9: But she says these technologies are another 2 to 5 years from being commercially available. In the meantime, battery consumers and manufacturers need safety guidelines.
11: And at the moment, there is no regulations for battery treatment, battery safety in Canada.
9: Ken McMullen is president of the Canadian Association of Fire Chiefs.
12: This is a national issue. People are not following the rules as set out by the manufacturer. There is not an enforceable regulation that says that the product must meet all of the specifications for the product that you're putting it into.
9: Health Canada is working on regulations, but in the meantime, consumers need to be educated not to use incompatible chargers, modify or use damaged batteries. And another simple rule, when a battery is fully charged, unplug it. Philip Leshanock, CBC News, Toronto.
0: Running a marathon is grueling on a good day, but a massive calculation error at the Edmonton Marathon forced competitors to run even farther, ruining finishing times across the board. Organizers initially denied the mistake, but have now issued a full apology. As Julia Wong reports, this blunder could cost athletes a lot more than just their personal best.
13: So I spent a year prepping for this race, this route, and everything around it. So my goal.
0: Mitch Walls was feeling good on Sunday, running the Edmonton Marathon. The Alberta man said he was having a perfect race, but near the end, realized something was off.
13: I ran it last year, so I knew where I should have been, and I wasn't where I should have been.
0: Waltz says he knew he ran a distance longer than a marathon. He finished with a time of 3 hours and 3 minutes, 4 minutes past his goal.
13: You know, I was struggling keeping my pace, my mind on what I needed, and I lost about a minute in those last 3 kilometers.
0: And he isn't alone.
14: Go Chase!
0: Chase LaRose is the founder of an Edmonton area running club. He was running the half marathon that day and could also tell something wasn't adding up.
15: When I hit the half marathon point on my watch, it took a couple more minutes to get to the finish line. That's where I felt, this doesn't seem right.
0: Monday, the Edmonton Marathon said the course was measured correctly. Tuesday, it did a 180, admitting it added more than 670 meters to the half marathon and marathon routes. An error made, it says, trying to accommodate a construction detour. The marathon's race director declined an interview request. For runners like Walls, the mistake is a big deal. He was trying to qualify for the Boston Marathon.
13: You know, had the course been correct, I think the odds were better than not that I'd have a really good chance of making it. Now it's sort of the reverse of that.
0: Kevin McKinnon has worked in the endurance industry for more than 35 years and is the lead announcer at the Toronto Marathon.
16: I have not heard of it happening very often.
0: He says the course certification process is normally rigorous.
16: Race directors go through quite a process to ensure that their courses are accurate when they're going through all of this. They have basically a tape that measures a bike. And so the course is gone through again and again and again to make sure that athletes are running the correct distance.
0: In a statement, race director Tom Keogh says the marathon is talking with other races, including the Boston Marathon, to see how race results can be recognized. But the Boston Athletic Association, which runs the marathon, tells CBC News its long-standing policy states it cannot accept adjusted results if the distance was over or under 26.2 miles. For LaRose, while he's proud of his efforts, the memory of this year's race will sting.
15: I put everything into that race that on Sunday, but I felt a little bit discouraged knowing that I knew I hit that time, but at the same time, it was discouraging that it was officially wasn't the case.
0: But he and Walls are not closing the door on the race. Both runners say they plan to run in Edmonton again. Julia Wong, CBC News, Edmonton. This is Your World Tonight. I'm Kimberly Gale. You can hear Your World Tonight wherever you are. Just subscribe to our podcast on your favorite podcast app or download the CBC News app. Just go to the local tab and press play.

0: The man who was once the richest in Asia has been sentenced to life in prison by a court in China. Hui Kaoyan founded property development company Evergrande in 1996. The company grew to become China's most valuable property developer, but it collapsed and now owes hundreds of billions of dollars. Hui pleaded guilty in April to 8 charges, including fraud. 5 executives were sentenced to prison terms ranging from 6 to 18 years. 6 years after their dramatic royal exit, Prince Harry and Meghan are heading back to Britain, this time with their children. As Magda Gabrielsalasa reports, the news has left many wondering why now and what comes next for the couple.
1: Well, I was quite shocked and surprised.
2: Ringing in a royal return, 6 years after fleeing the UK, Prince Harry and Meghan Markle are now moving back. Ed Wang, a royal commentator in Vancouver, can't believe it.
1: But I never anticipated that the family unit will be moving back to the United Kingdom at this point.
2: On his mind, the pair's shocking exit in 2020. The Duke and Duchess of Sussex stepped back from their royal duties and were stripped of their taxpayer-funded security. They moved to BC with their son Archie temporarily before making a home in Montecito, California. And in a shocking interview with Oprah, they aired concerns about racism, mental health, and safety. Harry saying they left because of lack of support and concerns over UK press.
3: It was both.
1: Both.
2: In the time since their daughter Lilibet was born, Queen Elizabeth died. The pair explored business ventures with Spotify and Netflix. And Harry published a memoir detailing his strained relationship with his brother and father. Then there was a years-long court battle. He tried to get his police protection reinstated while in the UK and lost.
3: For the time being, it's impossible for me to take my family back to the UK safely.
2: So what changed? Wang believes the pair's failed business ventures may be part of this.
1: I think they realized that in order to have the social credit, the attention, and the ability to make content, they really have to have more interactions with the royal family.
2: Royal family health news may have played into this too. King Charles has been fighting cancer. Earlier this year, Prince Harry and his whole family visited with his father. Aaron Hill is a senior royal editor for People magazine.
4: We do know their visit to see Charles over the summer, the first time that Archie and Lilibet had seen their grandfather in 4 years, was very successful.
2: Now reports say the children will be attending a British school this September. So what about the family's security? The government doesn't seem to be pitching in for police protection, according to the UK's Prime Minister, Andy Burnham.
5: Well, this is a private matter. It's a matter for Harry and for Meghan, and we wish them well in the move that they're making.
2: But it seems Londoners are divided about welcoming them back.
6: I'm not especially happy about it because they trashed the whole country numerous times, betrayed their family.
7: I think it suggests hopefully they're in a happier place. Perhaps they feel more welcome.
2: What is clear, Harry and Meghan won't be returning as working members of the royal family. Magda Gebrselassie, CBC News, Toronto.
0: And finally, a new barbershop in New Brunswick that is about much more than haircuts.
8: I just thought it'd be a good idea to incorporate Indigenous values into barbering and into my business.
0: That's Nick Paul Jr., the owner of Two Nations Barbershop. It opened about a month ago in Sedonsisk First Nation, which is located within Fredericton. Ever since, he's been incorporating aspects of his identity and upbringing.
8: With my experience being Indigenous, community was a big thing. So with my shop, I wanted it to be a place where people could come and connect and build relationships with each other, just to build a community and have a sense of belonging.
0: His client, Ryan Harris, first met him 5 years ago at another barbershop and has remained loyal ever since.
9: It's very family and community oriented. There's so many different people that walk in and out of his chairs, and it's wild how many people can come together here.
0: Paul Jr. says he takes into account the importance hair holds in Indigenous culture. The act of cutting it sometimes follows a major life change or significant loss.
8: I have cut a few people's braids off, which is also, I love I love cutting hair, so it's great to be a part of that experience with them. And they usually take their braids with them to almost celebrate it, I guess, that they have overcome that step in their life.
0: Currently, Two Nations Barbershop is a one-person operation, but Paul Jr. says he hopes to soon add more barbers to his team to keep up with demand.
8: I have tons of different races and cultures, so anybody's welcome here, and it's been good to see new faces and familiar faces.
0: Thanks for being with us. This has been Your World Tonight for Thursday, August 20th. I'm Kimberly Gale. Good night.

0: Throughout July and August, Cannes hosts a series of night markets where you can browse local crafts and regional products while enjoying the atmosphere of the city in the evening. Every Wednesday night from 7 p.m. until midnight, the streets of Cannes-La Bocca are transformed by the La Bocca Night Market. Stalls line the streets with everything from jewelry and artwork to artisanal creations and local specialities. On Thursday evenings, the action moves closer to the Old Port, where the Quai Saint-Pierre fills with market stalls and a lively summer atmosphere. With boats in the harbour, restaurants nearby, and the Mediterranean breeze, it's a quintessential Riviera evening. So, if you're looking for an authentic way to spend a warm evening on the Côte d'Azur, swap the usual nightlife for a walk through one of Cannes' night markets. Stay tuned for more cultural insights on World Radio Paris.
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2: Hi, welcome to Food Sleuth Radio, where we help you think beyond your plate. I'm Melinda Hamilgarn, a registered dietitian and investigative nutritionist on a mission to connect the dots between food, health, and agriculture and find food truth. And today, it is my honor to welcome Ms. Amanda Maria Edmonds. She is a sustainable food systems consultant. She is also a faculty member in the University of Michigan's program in the environment. Ms. Edmonds founded and led the Michigan-based nonprofit Growing Hope for 15 years, where she advanced healthy food access through farmers markets, urban agriculture, youth development, economic development, and good food policy. And between 2014 and 2018, she served as mayor of Ypsilanti, Michigan. She is now at the University of Michigan, where she works on local food policy courses. She holds a bachelor's and master of science degrees from the University of Michigan School of Natural Resources and Environment, and she is also completing a doctorate in spatial planning at a university in the Netherlands, researching municipal policy and planning related to farmers markets. Welcome, Amanda.
3: Thanks for having me.
2: We spoke last year because I wanted to let our listeners know about your free webinars. They're offered through the University of Michigan's Food Literacy for All program. It's based at the University of Michigan, but we can join from all over the world. It features a weekly lecture series with different guest speakers addressing challenges and opportunities of diverse food systems. I'm hoping you're going to do that again this year.
3: Yep, it's offered every winter. I'm now the permanent faculty member for this course. Again, it's a University of Michigan course for undergraduate and grad students, but is open to the public. Last semester, we had 1,100 registrants from 21 countries. So quite a crew joining us from really around the world, and many then listening to or watching our videos of recordings of the class afterwards. So we're really excited to start planning for this coming year and have great speakers from across the country and across the world who are leaders in food systems and particularly coming from equity points of view. And we try to really lift up voices that maybe aren't lifted up in other contexts and talk about issues that aren't as commonplace.
2: And I think the timing could not be better when we're talking about equity issues for our conversation today. But I want to just tell you and our listeners that I greatly appreciate all I learned through the Food Literacy for All program, and I'll provide a link to that so people can sign up. So speaking of challenges, I want to focus our conversation on an excellent piece you wrote about the Cyclospora outbreak. Michigan was called ground zero for the outbreak. You had close to 4,000 cases in Michigan alone at last count, over 7,000 people affected nationally thus far. And when we talk about food system resilience, which is one of your areas of expertise, I want to talk about foodborne illness outbreaks because they are a symptom of a food system that's not resilient. So why don't we start by you defining food system resilience?
3: Well, I'd like to actually broaden it to think about resilience in a bigger way, because we're having resilience conversations, and actually food system resilience is sort of a field that's kind of divorced from the broader resilience conversation. At least I think it's not as closely linked as it needs to be. Resilience is about our ability to adapt to, respond to, thrive amidst both chronic stresses and acute crises. So I think of resilience as sustainability 4.0. It's bringing in these other dimensions of time, of both chronic long-term issues and short-term shocks that we are seeing in particular as a result of climate change, geopolitical and world conflict, all different reasons we have shocks in our world. And food is one of those things that we need to make sure we have amidst a stressed world in these acute and chronic ways. So food system resilience is about our ability to feed ourselves and our neighbors and worldwide. And there's a whole subfield of food system resilience. But what I'm seeing is in the broader climate resilience conversations that we're not actually talking about food beyond what are the immediate emergency ways we get food to people? How do we use our super vital food banks and emergency food distribution systems right after an acute crisis? But that's to me not enough if we're really talking about resilience, which is about how to make systems where we know what we're going to do in an acute crisis and we don't have those symptoms of food insecurity, et cetera, that are part of our chronic stressors from our industrial food system, from economic disparities, from many different causes. So to me, resilience is, are we ready, basically? Are we ready for this world that we already live in? And when we have acute crises and foodborne disease, as we're dealing with here in our region and across the country, are things that are happening more and more frequently for a variety of reasons, including climate change. You know, when we have these acute crises, how do we respond? Where do we get our food? What are those resilient and I would say overlapping systems that are nimble, that let us respond, that let us not go to a store and have empty shelves, that give us other options for how we're going to feed ourselves and our neighbors amidst these ever-increasing frequency of events?
2: Right. And when we spoke last, we spoke about this idea of resilience in the face of COVID-19 and what that looked like locally versus with this industrialized, centralized food system that we have. And from my perspective, the industrial food system is heavily dependent on fossil fuels, which are required for production and distribution. And it claims to be efficient, and yet it is extremely vulnerable, as we saw with COVID-19 and now with the Cyclospora outbreak. There's this collapse where suddenly, where are we going to get lettuce? It's probably not a good idea from a number of food safety reasons, as well as environmental reasons. Living in the Midwest and getting lettuce all the way from California or even Mexico, does that make sense if we could be growing it here locally? So let's talk about resilience in light of this push towards efficiency.
3: Yeah, I mean, the modern industrial food system is amazing in so many ways. I mean, the fact that food goes all over the world, it's a just-in-time system, and relative to the volume, the amount of food safety issues is low. And if I look in my kitchen, most of my food in my cupboards in particular didn't come from right here locally. Yet in a changing world where there are more and more disruptions, this just-in-time system is very, as you said, vulnerable. And so we need other ways. And there are many reasons to invest in our local and regional food systems. There are many reasons to support smaller farmers who research has shown are more likely to be farther along in terms of practicing sustainable agriculture than larger, even organic farms. They found smaller farms are better. Smaller farms tend to, by their scale, sell more into local markets. Farmland preservation, supporting our local economies. There's so many reasons. But for me, this outbreak has really underlined the reason of my food is really close. And should there be an outbreak, we can find out a lot more easily. The transparency and traceability of our local and regional food systems is a totally different ballgame from food that has traveled from here to here to here and touched here and here and here. And tracing that back, as we're seeing in this current outbreak and previous outbreaks, is really quite difficult. And so to be here in the midst of it with a family and a small child being like, what do we eat in the weeks where no one knew where it came from? I turned to, of course, my own home garden and turned to our farmers market and our local farmers, partially because I knew this outbreak is so big that that couldn't have been from a local farmer because they just don't grow enough for that many people in terms of numbers who have been sick. But also because if there was something we could know, I can look at that farmer at my local farmers market and ask them about where they get their water from. I can ask them about their farm safety management practices. And it's not that local and regional farmers, smaller scale farmers, don't have food safety issues. They do. It's not that they are immune from things. Food safety is very important for farms, from your backyard garden to your urban farm to your rural farms of every scale. Food safety has to be taken very seriously. So this is not saying all local food is safe. No local food ever has foodborne illnesses or issues. That's not what I'm saying at all. I'm saying that if there is an issue, we can figure it out before 7,000 people get really badly sickened. And the fewer steps between my child's mouth and the person who grew that food, the better.
2: Absolutely. I wanted to ask you with regard to food safety, regardless of the size of the farm, and it probably varies state by state, but for farmers who are selling at a farmer's market or into a local, say, co-op or food hub, is training in good agricultural practices required?
3: Well, I would say selling in direct consumer ways, which would be through a farmer's market, through a CSA, through a farm stand, et cetera, doesn't require, at least in the state of Michigan, and this does vary by state, that kind of training. But farmers who are starting to sell into other supply chains, so co-ops or grocery or restaurants or institutions, often that institution or grocery requires that. And there are a number of voluntary programs, and again, it varies by state, around good agricultural management practices. So there are different sets of levels of those. And then there are federal laws that affects all growers everywhere. FSMA does that. But what's interesting is that a challenge of FSMA, and I am not a FSMA expert, but a challenge when it was first coming out is that the guidelines were relevant for the biggest scale of farms, and the smaller scale of farms needed something different. And I think that's where some of the other state certifications around food safety came in, because it was hard for a small farm to separate something from something else by an acre. But that didn't mean that the practice that they were doing was necessarily unsafe food-wise. It's a different set of practices by scale. So there are those kind of good management practices and certification and training programs for farms of all different scales. And again, some are administered at the state level, so it will vary state to state what those look like.
2: And when we're talking about food safety and all of the organisms that make us sickest, they're fecal borne. And so I'm thinking back to the big spinach E. coli outbreak and the location of where the spinach was growing from, say, cattle.
3: Sure.
2: Where if you had a big rain event, which are becoming more common with climate change and more flooding, you've got to keep in mind, how can I prevent fecal contamination on my farm, no matter what the size of the farm? That's just to help our listeners understand where the source of these nasty foodborne illnesses come from. So I have a wonderful article that you wrote, and it's really the reason why I reached out to you to be my guest. And it was titled, A Michigander's Case for Investing in Local Food Systems. To your point, yes, you can have foodborne illness outbreaks regardless of the size of the farm, but you're not going to get thousands of people made ill from a smaller farm. So that's a tip to choose the smaller, more regional farms if possible.
3: Let me just say, though, that this has gone on for over a month. The reason the scale got so big is because it's so hard to trace from an industrial food supply. That long supply chain makes it really difficult, and therefore they can't figure out what to recall, what to tell people to avoid, and therefore so many people get sick. That shorter chain, you can figure it out a lot more quickly, and it's going to affect fewer people by the nature of how much product they have out there, but it's going to affect fewer people because you can get to it faster.
2: Exactly. And layer on top of that, the issue that a lot of those federal government agencies have been crippled by cuts in funding. So FoodNet, for example, losing cyclospora tracing through that program is alarming as well. So it just compiles more reasons to strengthen regional food systems.

0: Wildfires? Who's looking out for the farm worker?
1: Yeah, the conditions of farm workers in the US and the conditions of farm workers in other countries. So, when we have imported food that much longer of a supply chain, we have that much less control. And here in the US, I would say we need a lot more protections at the state and federal level for our farm workers and our food system workers overall. So, people who work in meat processing, people who work in packaging and distribution. So, those folks in the field and those folks all along the supply chain need significant more protections and attention. And honestly, they need our gratitude. Like, I try to remember to thank before I eat all the people who labored, the farmers and all of the farm workers who labored to get this to my plate, because we don't think about them enough. But it's why I do trust less the food that comes from overseas, because I know that in certain countries, the rules around pesticides, things that have been banned for a long time in the US, are still allowed in other places. So even if I'm not buying organic, I know, well, if it's from here but not here, then it's probably less likely to have this thing on it that I don't want my child to consume. But think about also those farm workers and all of those places and what they are exposed to in terms of industrial chemicals. I was in Costa Rica many, many years ago, and I was in the area where they produce bananas. And driving down the road, watching in banana farms, giant vats with people with their arms in the vats of the chemicals they use. And I have only bought organic banana since then. And that image of the people exposed to those chemicals has stuck with me every time I'm at the grocery store looking for organic bananas, because what people endure is unbearable to those of us who have the privilege not to work in those sectors.
0: Absolutely. Amanda, let me take one break. I want to remind our listeners that if you're just joining us, you're tuned into Food Sleuth Radio, and we are joined today by Ms. Amanda Edmonds. She is a sustainable food systems consultant. She is also on the faculty at the University of Michigan in their program in the environment. She founded and led the Michigan-based nonprofit Growing Hope, which advanced healthy food access through farmers markets, urban agriculture, and good food policy. Amanda, I want to get back to the piece that you wrote because you talk about vulnerability and resilience. We didn't talk about some of the issues that are now facing farmers with regard to rising fuel and input costs. I feel like the global conflicts may push us more in the direction of regional food systems. What do you think?
1: I haven't seen any data about that per se, but I'll give an example that there has been a study on that speaks to this in a slightly different way. There was a study in Canada that found that farmers markets, their prices didn't raise nearly as much as grocery store prices during COVID and some other periods of crisis and grocery price increases. And that was interesting. And I don't know if they fully got to what was behind it, but part of the thought was that those farmers valued getting that food to those communities, and they absorbed some of the cost in reality. That they were particularly not price gouging, which we know has happened, pandemic and other moments of grocery shortages. So they weren't gouging, and they may not have had the same kind of faraway inputs that caused some prices to increase. So we've seen that at least in that one study in Canada. But fewer steps on the chain, I think the knock-on effect as fuel is higher and higher and higher is going to continue to make a difference. I mean, we have seen already food prices rise just in the last 6 months as we've had further geopolitical conflict in Iran. And that's only going to continue. I mean, many people have predicted that the real price shocks of food aren't going to come till key harvest season and is not going to be reflected in grocery stores until this fall. I have not seen data yet about local and regional food systems, but I think to some degree they're more insulated. And at the same time, it's hard to be a farmer. Farmers are running at every scale on small margins. Farmers need support, investment, infrastructure, et cetera, to make farming more viably. We are still losing farmers in this country at an alarming rate. Next generations aren't farming. And then the next generations who do want to farm, but maybe don't come from a farming background, need that support to get into it because they don't have capital and land and things like that. So while they may or may not be as affected by some of these global pieces, farming is still really hard and is not getting easier. Now, as the market shifts with more demand at the consumer level and direct to consumer settings like farmers markets and pretty near to consumer settings like farm stops and co-ops and that kind of thing, and then we get more schools and institutions and others

0: buy from small local producers in their areas, that demand going up starts giving a whole other economic viability to our farmers. But those systems all need investment. And we know that there have been huge cuts to those investments that have gone to farms and local food infrastructure in the last 2 years. Grants already awarded were clawed back, even when farmers had already spent the money on, say, renewables that would make it more viable from an energy perspective for their operations. Food Corps was canceled, which was a great program helping to get healthy food in schools and supporting farm to school efforts. Michigan State was one of the huge regional food business development centers that supported all types of food entrepreneurs. And that program was entirely cut federally. So to be able to make small local and regional farmers and that local and regional food system a more viable part of this picture of resilience, as we have more and more shocks, we got to invest in it. So I think this kind of experience, which we're going to continue to have, especially as you mentioned, as the climate changes, as we have more extreme weather, as more unpredictability happens in our unstable world, what's happening down the street and being able to go to that farm and get some food is more and more essential. You know, back in the winter up north in Michigan, northern part of Michigan had insane ice storms that knocked out power for weeks in the middle of the winter. Now, you know, they can't get fresh farm food then, but having that resilience, that duplication, having farmers growing in the winter in hoop houses, et cetera, bit by bit, that helps. This is not going to replace most of what's in my pantry. It does replace a lot of what might have been in my fridge in good seasons and extended seasons. But again, we've got to invest in those systems to be able to have them be the viable part of our bigger pictures of resilience for everyone.
1: Yeah. I think it's important for us to ask what these faults are trying to tell us. So when we had the COVID-19 issue, how much discussion or how many questions were around what is this disaster trying to teach us? And I'm asking the same question about the Cyclospora outbreak. It's like, this is a message that something is awry. What can we do to prevent the next outbreak? Because there will be another virus. COVID was not our last. There will be another foodborne illness outbreak. What are we doing today to prevent the next disaster?
0: Yeah, to me, investing in our local and regional food systems is one thing, but that's not going to prevent industrial food system, large supply chain disaster. I think farm workers and paying attention to looking and investing in safer conditions for farm workers is one of those main takeaways, because that's how we prevent this. And that is not in any way putting this outbreak or any other outbreaks on the backs of those persons who labor so that we may eat, and we may eat things year round that aren't seasonal. In no way is that doing it. They are forced to exist and labor in conditions that are inhumane and unsafe to them. And then we see to all of us. And so I think that that is a very important thing. But then we need to think about where our food is coming from. To me, this is also the chance to educate people and educate people about the choices and consequences of our different types of supply chains. This is a point for education, which is really why I wrote this piece, because I wasn't seeing people talk about it. Of course, the media is mostly saying, hey, here's what we know and here's what you need to do to keep safe in an immediate way. And of course, that kind of crisis communication is key and is paramount. But to me, it's this chance to talk about how these systems are and aren't working, who is part of these systems, who is facing injustices, the farm laborers, and how do we think about how to make safe and viable farms everywhere so we can have safe and viable food on our plates.
1: Yeah, I'm really glad you brought up the farm worker situations with your banana story in particular, because I think maybe it's just our cultural way that we think about me first. You know, how am I going to prevent getting cyclospora? How am I going to prevent being exposed to pesticides? But I like being able to go farther upstream and say, what are the benefits to farm workers by choosing organic? It's not just about what's on my plate. It's about protecting those farm workers from those nasty chemicals. So yes, everything about our food system, we need to be talking about to really get a better understanding. And that's what I love about this piece, is you force us to think beyond our own plates. We just have a couple of minutes left. I want to turn the floor over to you. What else should we be thinking about, and how can we as individuals help move forward to having more regionalized food systems and food hubs?
0: So I want to use this as an opportunity to say that we are in a election cycle all across the country. And no matter your background, we're finding actually some bipartisanship among people from different political backgrounds in terms of healthy food. And I think that food needs to be on the table at every single level of election. We're not talking about things that are as much about local food policy, where a lot of my expertise is, but there are things like zoning about what kind of food infrastructure can exist where that do relate to local food systems. I think we need to make sure that food is on the agenda, food questions are being asked, food system questions, food system investment, food system workers, questions are being asked to people running for offices at every level. Because we still, especially the Democratic Party, doesn't talk about agriculture very much. May talk about SNAP and the consumer ends of food systems, but I would say largely ignores talking about agriculture because it's seen more as a rural issue and as something more relevant to Republican districts. And in fact, food system issues we see and farm issues are urban issues too. Eaters are everywhere and food comes from rural areas. And so agricultural issues need to be on that agenda. And that again includes those investments. I mean, the investments in the industrial food system is designed so that there are producers and processors and washers and packers and distributors and supermarkets and box stores, et cetera, et cetera. Well, the local food system needs similar infrastructure, and that's actually the limiting factor often for growers to go from being the producer and selling to a consumer at a farmer's market to selling to the school who needs the apples cut up into slices because that's how they need to serve it to all the little kids. But there's no facility to do that because the industrial scale facilities don't want this little farmer coming in. So that's what maybe a food hub or a small food processor might do. So it's building a lot of that middle infrastructure that helps get that local food out to people in more ways and into supply chains at a scale appropriate way. And those things take investments, just like all sorts of other infrastructure takes investments. There's making those connections so that a school or a hospital who's used to just buying from a mainline distributor, where some who buy from some of these places that this outbreak is likely sourced to, how do they get local in? Are they not used to changing their menu seasonally because they can get things all year round because they'll come from all over the world? So how to work with them and who's working with them to say, here's what's local and here's how you can find them and here's who can help process them and helping people learn to talk with one another. So a lot of building up that local and regional food system beyond, of course, investing in things like farmers markets, which need ongoing investment. That's one of my areas and are often taken for granted, is investing in that next scale of infrastructure that helps local food get far farther into grocery, restaurant, institutions, schools, etc.
1: That's great. We have to close, but I want to thank our listeners for joining us. Remind everyone that Food Sleuth Radio is produced by Dan Hemmelgarn for KOPN in Columbia, Missouri. But most of all, I want to thank my guest, Ms. Amanda Maria Edmonds. She is a sustainable food systems consultant, and she is a faculty member in the University of Michigan's program in the environment. I will provide a link for people to sign up for your Food Literacy for All program as well. Thank you so much for this critical work that you're doing.
0: Great. Thanks so much for having me, Melina.
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0: 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Coming up next, we bring you a full hour from CBC Canada.
1: Hello, I'm Catherine Cullen.
2: And I'm John Northcott. Coming up on As It Happens.
1: Tricks of the trade, with negotiations between Ottawa and Washington coming down to the wire, a BC wine producer reflects on the seemingly imminent return of American alcohol to Canadian liquor stores.
2: And virtual unknowns, as a tech watcher eagerly awaits the full details of that trade agreement, she warns a potential deal might compromise Canada's independence when it comes to the country's online regulations.
1: Those stories and more coming up on the Thursday edition of As It Happens.

0: From Feature Story News in Washington, I'm Jagruti Dave. Bond yields in the United States climbed back after a brief dip when Treasury Secretary Scott Bessent said the government could buy back even more long-dated debt. Bessent told CNBC the buyback could be more than $4 billion per issue. Yields are essentially the interest paid on bonds. The 30-year Treasury yield rose to above 5.25%, while the 10-year yield climbed past 4.7%, reversing the relief rally that followed the buyback announcement. Some analysts, however, have questioned whether the programme will make any real difference to the country's debt burden, which crossed the $40 trillion mark earlier in the week. Analysts from ING said Bessent's move was like rearranging deck chairs on the Titanic because it doesn't reduce the amount of debt the US government owes, it just shifts the balance to more short-term debt over long-term debt. The Duke and Duchess of Sussex's reported return to Britain dominates the UK's front pages with questions about the family's security arrangements. Prince Harry and Meghan plan to move back for an extended stay with their children enrolled at British schools for the start of term next month. But the couple will not resume duties as working members of the royal family. It's understood King Charles learned of the decision on Sunday, and the subject was not raised when Harry visited his father in the UK in July. Ollie Barrett reports from Buckingham Palace.
1: Bear in mind that Harry came to the UK only last month and met with the King at that point. Critics of Harry and Meghan here in the UK will say it's because their American adventure has failed. The Netflix deal didn't work out in the way that they wanted. The couple and the family are briefing journalists that they haven't enjoyed living under the Trump administration in the United States.
0: India and Japan have signed a maritime security cooperation pact during defence talks in New Delhi. The country's two defence ministers stressed the importance of a free and open Indo-Pacific, a theme that has defined the broader bilateral relationship in recent years. Ishan Garg in New Delhi says the latest remarks mirror commitments made at the highest political level.
2: From a defence perspective, of course, that's what the talks focused on. And their analysts say this is certainly what they call a high trust relationship. Japan has been ready to share technology of key weapons with India in the past few decades. And that's something India has been utilising to not only get good weapons-grade technology, but also indigenise a lot of its defence production. We saw during the talks, India saying that they would want to partner a lot more closely with Japanese companies in the defence sector, but also in the shipbuilding sector as well.
0: From Bureaus Worldwide, this is FSN.
3: Hello, I'm Catherine Cullen, sitting in for Neil Cooksell.
4: Good evening, I'm John Northcott, sitting in for Chris Howden. This is As It Happens. Tonight,
3: hitting the bottle. Pressure to cut a trade deal with the states has the prime minister pushing for the return of American booze to provincial stores. One BC winemaker tells us what she hopes her province will decide to do.
4: Clouds on the horizon. A tech watcher warns Canada should be just as concerned with digital sovereignty as we are with cars and steel when the details of that trade deal are finally revealed.
3: Having a blast. The American president cuts short military exercises with South Korea. North Korea's dear leader responds by launching missiles. And our guest says it's just their way of negotiating a nuclear summit.
4: Risky business. The push to accelerate major economic projects shouldn't mean lifting protections on species at risk, so says a conservationist who's urging the Carney government to reconsider proposed legislation.
3: Making waves. After swimming the Georgia Strait, a British Columbia woman may have broken a decades-old record. She tells us it was difficult and boring, but she says there was no way she was going to quit.
4: And line in the sand trap. A golf course in Alberta may have had its world's biggest golf putter title sunk by another provincial course, and we'll hear they've both had their measuring tapes out. As It Happens, the Thursday edition, radio that likes big putts, and it cannot lie.

0: Once again, the countdown to a Donald Trump tariff deadline is ticking away. As you've been hearing, Canada and U.S. trade negotiators have until tomorrow at midnight to come up with a trade deal that might stave off 50% U.S. tariffs on an array of Canadian exports. Yesterday, Prime Minister Mark Carney briefed premiers on the status of a deal and asked provinces to put U.S. alcohol back on store shelves. And today, Manitoba Premier Wab Kanu shared his perspective on that conversation.
1: I was told by the Prime Minister that he wants us to put the booze back on the shelves. I wouldn't say that he was begging us, but what is the step before begging? I get it from his perspective. Why does he want us to take the booze off the shelves? He's the one who got on the phone with Donald Trump, which, you know, I don't think any of us want to be on the phone with Trump or in a photo with him. But there you go. Somebody has to do it. Thank you, Mark Carney, for doing it. And you can understand he got to a place where he can recommend a deal to Canadians. But I think for the rest of us, okay. When we put the American booze back on the Liquor Mart shelves, Canadians, leave it there. Spend your money on Canadian products that are going to employ people in our country and that have an administration that respects Canada.
0: Manitoba Premier Wab Kanu speaking to reporters earlier today. Lauren Skinner Bukshevitz is the managing director of Painted Rock Estate Winery, a family-owned operation in Penticton, BC, and that's where we reached her earlier today.
2: Lauren, the Manitoba Premier there saying leave American alcohol on the shelves if it does indeed get put back there. How happy are you to hear that?
3: I'm incredibly enthusiastic. At the end of the day, hearing a premier say that he wants to get behind Canadian wine, particularly a premier from a province that doesn't have a provincial wine market themselves. They don't grow grapes there in Manitoba, but for the fact that he's there supporting Canadian wine, that's incredible. And I'm grateful to hear it. And I hope that the rest of the premiers feel the same.
2: Well, that's what we are still looking to see right now, right? We're seeing responses from some premiers, some who seem ready, some who aren't so sure. Let's talk about your premier, David Eby. He's put out a statement where he says he stands with Team Canada, but we don't know what he's going to do about this question of putting U.S. alcohol back on BC shelves if it means sealing this deal with the United States. What would you like him to do?
3: I mean, at the end of the day, I support what's best for Canada as a whole. So if that means that the best deal that Mark Carney has come up with includes wine going back on the shelves, that's fine with me. But I think at the end of the day, it comes back to what's in the control of Premier Eby. And he controls, you know, the BC Liquor Board and their liquor stores, and he controls shelf space. Where do they go back on the shelves? Do they go back on the shelves at the front of the store where they used to be, you know, the most dominant presence and what people saw when they first walked in? Or do they go somewhere else in the store? Are we prioritizing BC Canadian wines or are we prioritizing US? I really, really hope that the liquor stores, and particularly the ones under the purview of the government, are united in their efforts to promote BC wine and to make sure that, you know, the U.S. dominance in our market that was there before don't necessarily go back to that same place that they were.
2: You talk about that U.S. dominance. I mean, what has the U.S. alcohol ban meant for you?
3: I mean, I think all of us have seen a real rallying across the country towards Canadian wine and BC wine. In particular, I'm quite a small winery. I don't do a lot of sales through the BC liquor stores, but I know that it's been incredibly impactful for a lot of my neighbors here in the Okanagan, particularly in a, you know, a challenging time right now, to see the support from the liquor stores. And I really, really hope that that continues and broadens in the future. And I hope that the mandate supports it.
2: So when you say it's important to you that BC, particularly if they're going to put U.S. alcohol back on the shelves, that they really emphasize local BC wines, that it sounds like you're saying that wouldn't necessarily have a huge impact on your business. It's more what, a question of principle, a question of community?
3: Well, I think it's not just about my business. It's about our entire industry. The amount of jobs that we support, the tourism we support, everything goes back to visibility. And visibility in our government-owned liquor stores is incredibly important and impactful. I think right now, you know, the interesting thing about the BC liquor stores is their mandate is purely on profit. And they've always seen profit at the hands of large corporations from places like the United States. And I really hope that the mandate shifts to support BC wine and Canadian wine, because we've seen the economic value that we deliver. You know, we deliver on jobs, we deliver on tourism. We're beyond just the wine sales that they're seeing in that one small category. We really deliver across the board.
2: It's such a fascinating position that you and the folks in your industry are in right now, because on the one hand, if this deal works out, there's a good chance that you'll see U.S. alcohol back on BC mm-hmm. shelves. But if the deal doesn't go through and we see these additional tariffs, you could be slapped with this 50% tariff tomorrow night for your exports to the United States. If that were to happen, what would that mean for your business?
3: I mean, for me, we have an export partner down in the United States who we partner with, particularly on direct-to-consumer sales. So, you know, we have wine club members up here that spend a lot of time down in the U.S. They like to have the wines delivered to them. That facilitates that for us. It also allows us, when tourists come to the Okanagan Valley, they discover our wines, they can order the wines to their homes in the U.S. That's a wonderful part of our business, but it's not going to be feasible to continue that if there's a 50% tariff.
2: I understand there's actually not that many wineries in BC that sell to the United States. What did you think of the fact that it was on the list of these potential 50% tariffs?
3: I thought it was funny because, again, it's just a small hit to small producers and small farmers. Again, it's not a huge business to anybody up here. It felt punitive and, you know, intentional, because obviously there was, you know, strong feelings towards the removal of U.S. wines in the Canadian market. So it felt very targeted and intentional. And it sucks to be at the center of that when you're a small farmer. You know, you're not playing in these geopolitical kind of scenarios, and to be a pawn in it kind of sucks.
2: Well, you know, it's not just being a small player. This is a family business for you, right?
3: It is, absolutely. It was started by my dad and my mom, John and Trish Skinner, in 2004. And now I'm the managing director, you know, 22 years later.
2: And how have you made sense of the fact that these geopolitical currents are, you know, certainly having an effect on your business?
3: It's funny. It's not something that I never thought about before I got into this. And the more, the longer I've spent in the industry, the more I've realized that, you know, there's politics in everything that you do, and especially everything in business. And I think advocacy is incredibly important, and speaking out and being united as an industry, what's best for all of us. You know, I'm speaking to you today, and I just said it's not a huge impact to my business, but it really is incredibly impactful to my entire valley and my neighbors and the people that I work with on a daily basis and the survival of my industry. So I wasn't expecting it to be as big of a part of my role as it is, but I relish it. And again, it's something that my dad really took on at the very beginning, because he knew how important it was to stand up for a small industry and to build the brand of BC wine and Canadian wine, both within Canada and abroad. And, you know, I'm very happy to kind of take that baton passed by him and continue.
2: Well, listen, thank you very much for taking the time to tell us about your family's business and your industry as well. I appreciate it. And good luck
3: Absolutely.
2: Over the next,
3: thank you so much.
2: The next 48 hours or so.
3: I really appreciate it. Thank you so much. And I appreciate talking to you from Painted Rock in Penticton.
0: Lauren Skinner-Bukshevitz is the managing director of Painted Rock Estate Winery in Penticton, BC. That's where we reached her earlier today. Some experts are less worried about the dollars and cents impacts of a potential new trade deal. They say we should pay more attention to the zeros and ones. A social media post by United States Trade Representative Jamison Greer from earlier this week says the deal includes, quote, digital trade alignment. And Vass Bednar says that could mean major concessions to the U.S. in terms of how the digital world is governed. As Bednar is managing director of the Canadian Shield Institute for Public Policy, we reached her in Toronto.
2: Vass, most of the talk today about this deal centers on issues like U.S. booze sales, possible tariff relief for big industries like steel and aluminum. Why do you think, with everything going on, Canadians should also be concerned about our digital sovereignty?
4: I don't want to minimize those sectors at all, but that kind of overfocus on an older, more familiar economy that's more tangible and kind of in our faces. We also need to care about our digital sovereignty and our ability to govern digital ecosystems and build our own capacity, because it's intangible, because it can seem like an afterthought or a tiny clause or a chapter that we kind of our eyes glaze over. And I think one of the reasons it's easy to ignore is because technology is kind of a layer instead of a sector. It doesn't have like a particular economic geography. It doesn't have its own kind of political area of the country, and that can make it seem less visible in these debates too.
2: The digital issue came up in a tweet from U.S. Trade Rep Jamison Greer, which referenced digital trade alignment. So you talked about people's eyes not glazing over, and that they might at that phrase. But for you, this rings some alarm bells. Why?
4: When I look at all of the Trump executive orders that relate to technology and the digital economy, and you know, when I read through submissions to the U.S. trade representative from big tech lobby groups, because we've done that, I see people calling for a suppression of digital sovereignty. I see groups calling for, you know, Canadians shouldn't be able to mandate data residency, or, you know, privacy laws should be more lax. And I don't mean to laugh as I say that, but a lot of this is hiding in plain sight. And again, hasn't captured our minds, our collective kind of consciousness, when, you know, we're so deeply interdependent with the US when it comes to the digital systems that underpin our economy.
2: So when you say, and I do want to get into the specifics and the specific Canadian laws and measures that this might entail, but when you say digital sovereignty, I mean, you referenced privacy laws a few moments ago. We're talking about things when it comes down to the individual level, like access to our personal information. I mean, what kinds of things should Canadians understand it means for them individually when we talk about digital sovereignty?
4: Well, one of the things it would mean for us individually as Canadians to give it up, potentially, right? Because let's talk about our absence, is we started to make these incremental steps towards building up more digital sovereignty, digital resiliency. For instance, the Prime Minister mentioned public cloud last year in the fall. We're building an AI supercomputer, spending almost $1 billion. If we're going to start walking away from these initial commitments, this direction, right, this kind of concurrent building up, as Prime Minister Carney often reminds us, like the equivalent of we have to work what we have and sort of do what we can with that, that would be highly problematic. And that speaks to almost the scale of what the Americans can leverage from us. We see this very tight alignment from some of the largest technology companies, their CEOs, with the Trump administration. We've grown extremely reliant on foreign actors to provide the digital infrastructures we use every day. We didn't do that with roads and bridges, but we did it with digital infrastructures.
2: You've previously said that making concessions on digital trade is, quote, the whole ball game, unquote, of our national sovereignty. We, of course, do not know yet what Canada has agreed to what extent there are concessions around this, new concessions. What are the top things you think the U.S. is seeking from Canada in the digital space?
4: I wonder if the U.S. is seeking us to stand down on public cloud options. We made a major commitment in the AI for All strategy to do better and bigger, really fascinating and important work when it comes to healthcare data, harmonizing that across the provinces, et cetera. Again, one of my bigger worries is the ability to squelch or dampen those efforts and intimidate us. We've already given away the digital sales tax. We know the digital streaming levy is in the crosshairs. We know the Online News Act is in the crosshairs. We can make amazing policy progress right now federally. We have a majority, but are we going to let this trade deal put the brakes on that progress?
2: And I want to be clear about this, because it is as you said, this is a different kind of space, right? Again, we do not know. We are waiting to see what this deal will involve. But something like the Online News Act, which is really contentious, it's the reason that Canadians don't see links on Facebook and Instagram to news sites, is because those providers would have to pay some money, and they're not so interested in that. But this would be the U.S. Potentially saying, hey, Canada, we don't like that. And you may have decided as a government, this is what's best for Canadians, but we'd like you to roll over now. Like, these are the kinds of things we're talking about.
4: Absolutely. Absolutely. And again, when we look at something like our auto sector, when you look at where Canada sits on auto kind of value chains, we don't own any of the intellectual property. We just do manufacturing here. And I don't mean to minimize manufacturing, but it has the lowest value add to our economy. When we talk about sovereignty now, as we've been doing in House of Commons, on radio, we did a linguistic analysis of like the history of this term. And the sovereignty of today is sort of not your grandmother's sovereignty. A big part of why it's different is because of those digital dependencies and those opportunities to kind of build our own alternatives and unshackle ourselves, especially how our governments work and our information ecosystems, from the U.S.
2: Are there places that you think the Prime Minister can afford to compromise on in the digital space to appease the U.S. to get some other gains?
4: Because it's early days of the digital streaming levy, I understand why people see that or anticipate that as being in the crosshairs as kind of what could be on the quote-unquote table. I'm not advocating to give that up, but again, you see something that's like net new and a form of policy progress, the U.S. wanting to sort of exert that power.
2: Vess, thank you so much for your perspective today. Appreciate it.
4: Thank you.
0: Vess Bednar is Managing Director of the Canadian Shield Institute for Public Policy. We reached her in Toronto.

0: Melanie Buggy knows how to make an entrance. She certainly did on Tuesday. There were cheers and celebration when Miss Buggy arrived on the shore of Schooner Cove, BC, traveling from Reception Point on the opposite side of the Strait of Georgia. All that because she wasn't finishing a boat ride across the strait, but a 29-kilometer swim, one she completed in 8 hours and 42 minutes, which could make her the fastest woman on record to do so. We reached Miss Buggy in the Nanuse Bay, British Columbia.
1: Melanie, congratulations. Has your body adjusted to being back on dry land yet?
2: Oh, somewhat, I guess. My neck is very much, I think, like Michael Keaton in a Batman suit, but otherwise, I think I'm functioning okay.
1: How long do you think it's going to take you to fully recover from something this intense?
2: I don't think I've recovered from childhood, so probably never, but I probably could get back in the pool in a day or two if I was keen on swimming, which, incidentally, as it turns out, I don't think I am right now.
1: Well, I think you've earned more than a little break. Take me to the moment where you finally arrived on the beach after swimming so far. What did that feel like?
2: A little uncomfortable because my legs gave out and I fell onto some barnacles. So that was fun. Then there was a bunch of people, so that was wonderfully overstimulating. So I had to put on the smile. Yay, I'm suffering on the inside. Too many people.
1: Was there any sense of euphoria, or were you just like, oh my goodness, I survived?
2: I was seasick the majority of it. So I think the euphoria was get me to a toilet.
1: Oh my goodness gracious. I don't want to dredge up too many uncomfortable feelings, but as you jumped in to start what was ultimately going to be almost 9 hours in the water, what was going through your mind?
2: Right before jumping in, I thought, this is going to be the worst day of my life. And then when I got in the water, I thought, oh, it's not too bad temperature-wise, so I shouldn't have any problem making it to the other side. I was really concerned about hypothermia.
1: What were you thinking about when you were in the water all that time? How did you stay focused?
2: I thought, my God, this is so boring. I just kept counting my strokes over and over until I reached peak insanity.
1: Now, you had a support team nearby on a boat. How reassuring was that for you during this process?
2: It was good and bad. I think the bad was just me being a but they were great. They did everything that they were supposed to. Like, they had to give me food every 30 minutes just to keep my blood sugar levels up. And because I was nauseous, I did a lot of, no, I don't want to eat, go away. But they forced me to eat, so that was good. I was more so just thinking, oh, can this be done yet? Nope, still not there.
1: And I don't want to upset anybody's dinner here, but in a post you did mention, so they're feeding you, there was a lot of vomiting as well while you were doing this. How did you keep going?
2: Just swim through the stream. Otherwise, if I didn't keep swimming, I was going to be sitting in my own vomit. So, I felt fine after. I ended up drinking some ginger tea, and that was like a miracle cure. I felt like an idiot after I drank it because I felt probably really sick for a good 3 hours. I thought, wow, why didn't I just drink this earlier?
1: And so what made you decide that you wanted to do this particular stretch?
2: I just think every time I've ever been on the ferry, I thought, I kind of want to jump in and swim across. And I've had a lot of people tell me that's not possible. So I think a lot of it was spite.
1: So the next time you're on the ferry, are you going to be bragging to everybody about this?
2: Depends on my mood and who I'm with.
1: Fair. Okay. Just swimming across this is a little, I think, mind-bending for most of us mere mortals to imagine, right? 9 hours of this and all the difficulties that you encountered. Yeah, well, but you also were trying to beat a record here. What did you know? What do you know about whose record you seem to have broken?
2: I know I had told the people in the boat, I had said, extremely far-fetched long shot, but if at any point it looks like I might be faster than, say, 11 hours, let me know. I'll put in a little more effort, because I knew that was the fastest woman who had ever done it, I think was about 11 hours, 20 minutes or so. So I thought it might be cool to be the fastest woman, but I was expecting to be more like 13 hours. But Yeah, so I ended up beating the fastest man, who was, I think, 9 hours and 23 minutes. It's hard to feel kind of an ego about it because I feel like you never know what current someone gets stuck in or whatever.
1: How much training went into this?
2: At first, a lot. So I was swimming 5 days a week, very high kilometers, maybe like 100 or so a month. And then I became unbelievably lazy and undeserving. So
1: I don't think anyone ever gets to call you lazy again, Melanie, after this.
2: I might have been hitting 10 kilometers a month. Like, it was lazy, unbelievably lazy.
1: Well, the one part of this that does appeal to me, and I'll be honest, certainly not the seasickness or any of that, but I understand there's quite a lot of, at least the possibility of ice cream involved in the training.
2: Yeah, I was trying to gain as much weight as possible just to combat hypothermia because I knew that would be a problem. And then the water was stupidly warm. So I'm like, did I eat ice cream for nothing? Or it's an addiction.
1: Melanie, congratulations. A remarkable feat. Thank you for taking the time to tell us about it.
2: Not a problem. Thanks for listening.
0: Melanie Buggy swam across the Georgia Strait in under 9 hours. She's in the Neuse Bay, BC.

0: Drive through Bow Island, Alberta on Highway 3, and you'll see him staring down at you. Pinto McBean, the world's largest pinto bean. We'll take a detour south on the grounds of Bow Island Golf Club. You'll see the town's second major attraction. It's a golf putter, sized for a giant, and according to locals, the world's largest. Or is it? Not according to Lakeside Go-Karts and Mini Golf in Sylvan Lake, Alberta. Earlier this month, they made a play to usurp Bow Island by unveiling their own giant putter. This morning, CBC Calgary's Lauren McGinnis tried to find out definitively who has the larger club. Here he is speaking to Bow Island's Dale Thacker and Lakeside's Tim Nelson.
1: My dad was always a very innovative guy with extreme attention to detail. So this is an actual to scale model of a bullseye putter that he built this putter out of fiberglass and mounted it on a pole by the highway to try to introduce people to the Wong Golf Course, kind of a hidden gem down here in southern Alberta.
2: Tim, your putter was unveiled this month. Where did you get the idea?
3: So we had a local artist do it up. He does a lot of metal work, Shane Sieb. So yeah, we just wanted to create some attraction, draw some people out.
2: But let's get to the measurements, starting with the original. Dale, how big is the putter your dad designed in Bow Island?
1: It appears that from the tip of the putter to the top of the grip, it is 36 feet, 1 inch.
2: 36 feet, 1 inch. Tim, what's the number in Sylvan Lake?
3: Okay, so we weren't sure how it was being measured. We were going off what Google had said the measurement was, that was about 20 feet for Bow Island. So we would maybe actually have to remeasure to the tip of ours. We measured directly down the handle. We're about 27.
2: It sounds to me like this is yet an unsettled question.
1: Yeah, well, you know, it could be, you know, but the difference between the tip and the base is maybe only a foot. So it's not a significant difference.
0: From Bow Island, Alberta, that was Dale Thacker, and from Sylvan Lake, Tim Nelson. They were speaking with the Calgary Eye Openers, Lauren McGinnis. Now here's Gordon Lightfoot with Bitter Green.

0: We're going to take a short break now. When we return, we try to decode mixed signals coming out of the Korean Peninsula as Trump scales back military exercises with South Korea and North Korea's Kim Jong-un launches ballistic missiles.
1: And off-duty calls on his way home from work. An RCMP officer in Sydney, Nova Scotia, notices a plume of smoke in the distance and winds up putting in some unexpected overtime when he rescues a family from a burning home.
0: Stay tuned. I'm Catherine Cullen.
1: And I'm John Northcott.
2: Loving everyone that she met. Bitter green, they called her, waiting in the sun.
3: I'm Christopher Kimball from Milk Street Radio. 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
1: The uneasy peace on the Korean Peninsula seems to be getting a little uneasier. This morning, North Korea fired a barrage of ballistic missiles toward the sea. That doesn't seem to have been what U.S. President Donald Trump was hoping for when he cut short annual exercises involving the U.S. and South Korean militaries, saying they sent a, quote, signal that is totally inappropriate and hostile, unquote, to North Korea. The missiles also appear to fly in the face of Mr. Trump's comments yesterday that he'd be meeting with North Korean dictator Kim Jong-un before the end of the year. Andrew Yeoh is the South Korea Foundation Chair at the Brookings Institution Center for Far East Studies and a professor at the Catholic University of America. We reached him in Washington, D.C.
0: Professor Yeoh, what signal did Kim Jong-un send with these missiles?
5: He's basically telling Donald Trump, thanks, but no thanks. He's not interested in engaging right now. So if Donald Trump felt that this is an open gesture to come back to the negotiating table, North Korea just said, we're having none of this.
0: Kim Jong-un's sister, in fact, said that they had no interest whatsoever in Trump's move to reduce these joint military exercises with South Korea, which I think is a complicated way of saying to Donald Trump, he's just not that into you, right?
5: Yes. Yeah, that would be one way of putting it. I mean, I had said, that's a nice way of putting it. I think I'd mentioned at one point that it's like giving the middle finger to the United States about, you know, coming back to the negotiating table.
0: Why do you think Donald Trump is pushing for this meeting with Kim Jong-un?
5: You know, it's not the first time he had wanted to do this. Last year, he also talked about wanting to meet Kim Jong-un. He talked about their great relationship. But this time around, we have midterm elections coming up. Trump's poll numbers are looking down, and the Iran war is, it's just been a disaster, I think, in terms of not being able to wrap up that conflict. And I think Trump is looking for a foreign policy win, and he thought maybe the North Korea issue might provide that opening. But that's my best guess in terms of why bring up North Korea now.
0: And why do you think North Korea feels free to turn down the U.S. president? Kim Jong-un seemed pretty keen last time Trump was in office.
5: Yeah, but back then, North Korea was in a different position. It was it didn't have the sort of backing that it has from Russia and China at this point. Today, North Korea is it's actually stronger. It has more. It's better off economically. It has more military capabilities thanks to Russia, and so it's in a stronger position today. And it feels that U.S.-North Korea relations are just not as important while they have this newfound relationship with Moscow and also a close economic ties to Beijing. And I also think that in the past, you know, sanctions relief was something that Kim Jong-un was looking at, but they seem to be able to make money fine. And cryptocurrency and cyber heists, like crypto theft, has been a big moneymaker for the North Koreans as well, too. So they just don't need the U.S. in the same way that maybe Kim wanted to reach out to Trump back in 2018, 2019.
0: I just want to be crystal clear and ask you to fact check one particular part of this post from the U.S. president. When he specifically says that North Korea is unthreatening, he seems to be suggesting that they're benign.
5: Yeah, well, it's hard to call a country not non-threatening when you're building nuclear weapons, and even President Trump himself said that they had 57 nuclear warheads, when you're repeatedly firing missiles, and not just short-range ballistic missiles, but long-range intercontinental ballistic missiles. And when you're constantly saying that you want to destroy, you're threatening South Korea, and you're criticizing U.S. allies, those seem pretty threatening to me. I think for Trump, though, he takes everything is personal to him, and he feels that Kim Jong-un has not criticized him personally. And he also feels that compared to the Biden under the Biden administration, when North Korea fired a record number of missile tests in 2022, North Korea has been relatively calm. So he feels that Kim has withheld his punches. But to say that North Korea is not threatening, even the U.S. intelligence estimates talk about the materials, the technology that North Korea is receiving from the Russians. And that in itself should be alarming.
0: But on that note, in terms of folks who feel threatened, South Korea, how has all of this been going over there?
5: Yeah, so on one hand, I'm sure all the South Koreans are thinking, what the heck? Like, South Korea and North Korea, did you mix up who's our friends and who's our adversary? The president of South Korea, so Lee Jae-myung, it's trying to make lemonade out of lemons. So of course, I'm sure he didn't appreciate the criticism about, South Korea not helping out on Iran and so forth. But the Lee government is keen in improving relations with North Korea. They do want dialogue. And the Lee government actually gravitated towards this idea that if there is renewed diplomacy between Trump and Kim, that could actually be helpful in bringing about peace and stability on the Korean Peninsula. So they framed it that way. But privately, and even if I've seen some media comments with politicians, they think that this is just one other episode where Trump is criticizing allies, even though South Korea is trying to work with the Trump administration to be a good ally. And even I think they were blindsided a bit too, because the Trump administration has repeatedly said that South Korea is a model ally for raising its defense spending up to 3%, for pledging $350 billion of investments in the U.S., for cooperating on areas like shipbuilding. So to go from being a model ally to being criticized, and then having the president say that North Korea is respectful and non-threatening, I'm sure that many South Koreans were taken aback by that comment.
0: We only have a moment left, but I do wonder, do you think Donald Trump will eventually get this summit he wants?
5: Yeah, everyone sees that Trump wants to have it happen, so the ball is in Kim's court. And, a lot of experts or analysts think that it's, why would Kim want to come? He doesn't need the United States anymore because he has China and Russia. But on the flip side, I think Kim doesn't have anything to lose to meet with Trump. If Trump shows up and he doesn't mention denuclearization, if he talks about investing in North Korea, and he talks about deals, that to me, I think, could be a win for Kim. So I do think before Trump leaves office that there's still the possibility of a meeting. And especially if Kim wants at some point to improve relations with the U.S., he's more likely to make that happen under President Trump than any future U.S. leadership.
0: It is a remarkable situation. Appreciate getting your thoughts on it, Professor. Thank you.
5: Thank you.
1: Andrew Yeo is the South Korea Foundation Chair at the Brookings Institution Center for Far East Studies. We reached him in Washington, D.C.

0: Anton Lord was off the clock, but that didn't stop him from following his instincts as an RCMP officer. Last month in Sydney, Nova Scotia, Constable Lord was driving home from work when he noticed a plume of dark smoke in the distance. He drove toward the smoke and arrived at a house engulfed in flames. And now he's sharing the story of what happened next.
1: The flame was moving very fast, but there still was no fire trucks. So at that time, I was just banging on the windows, just saying, your house is on fire. You got to get out. You have to get out. And then finally, the blinds just opened up slightly, and there was a little boy that I seen inside. And I think at that point, I think my voice escalated and probably tone changed at that point to more of a panic. And then I lost sight of him because he closed the blinds. So
2: He closed the blinds. And you're thinking?
1: I'm thinking, okay, he's not going to leave. So I just kept banging, and someone brought me a couple small rocks, and they weren't big enough to make an impact on the window. And then moments later, I felt someone come next to me, and then their foot went through the window. They kicked through the window where I was banging, where the kid was. So cleared the glass, and once the blind was ripped out, there were, I believe, two younger kids, a baby and a young adult that was inside. And then, like, just saying, give us the baby. Then the old,

0: something I'll never forget.
1: RCMP officer Anton Lord talking about rescuing a family, including two teenagers and a baby, from a burning house while off duty in Sydney, Nova Scotia. He was speaking to the CBC's Elizabeth Chu.

0: Critics have likened it to taking a sledgehammer to the Species at Risk Act. And now they're pleading with the federal government to seriously reconsider proposed changes to the legislation. In May, two federal discussion papers floated changes to the act as part of a suite of measures aimed at accelerating the approval of major projects. Those measures would allow the government to pre-approve development in certain zones and give cabinet the power to exempt projects from a mechanism to protect endangered species known as the Jeopardy Test. Legislation introducing the changes has not yet been tabled. This summer, Ottawa extended a public engagement period on the matter following pressure from environmental groups and First Nations. But that consultation period is now closed, and five former chairs of an independent advisory board called the Committee on the Status of Endangered Wildlife in Canada are sounding the alarm. They've written an open letter to the Privy Council urging the government to rethink its proposal. David Green is one of the authors of the letter, and we reached him in Brossard, Quebec.
1: David, if the government goes ahead with these changes, what do you think that could mean for endangered species in Canada?
2: It means that the current Species at Risk Act has been stabbed to death, to put it rather bluntly.
1: Indeed.
2: It means that the protections for endangered species in the country can easily be overridden and ignored.
1: In your letter, you specifically raise what is known as the Jeopardy Test. Can you explain why this test that's part of the Species at Risk Act is so important?
2: The Jeopardy Test is the last-ditch part of species protection. So if the government has in mind a plan to do something, to build something, to have an impact on a particular endangered species, then it runs this Jeopardy test. How much in danger is the species going to be because of this? And if it passes the Jeopardy test, then that's okay. If it doesn't pass the Jeopardy test, if it's still really endangered, then what your government's supposed to do is own up to that and explain and try to think of something else. To override that test means that the government has a carte blanche. It can do whatever it likes. It's like having a notwithstanding clause. Okay, so yes, the species is in trouble. Oh, yes, it's highly endangered. But we're going to do this anyway.
1: But the thing is, we do have a notwithstanding clause, right, for rights. And so I wonder, in a way, is the argument here by the government, well, in extraordinary circumstances, in particular circumstances, they're not proposing to throw out the Species at Risk Act. They're saying there would be a high threshold and specific projects might be exempted. They say this is essentially in the name of progress right now. What do you say to that?
2: Well, you can see that at current times there are economic troubles. And the need for economic sufficiency for Canada is real and is true and something the government really wants to push through. But there are means, without overriding the Species at Risk Act, to take care of endangered species, to explain what the government is going to do without putting in an override clause and another act that stymies the Species at Risk Act. The trouble is that although the government now thinks that this is necessary and it needs this expedient in order to put projects through, this government's not going to be in power forever. The next government, who may not think so kindly, can use this to override the Species at Risk Act and essentially negate it. This law was put through by a previous Liberal government. Now the current Liberal government will seek to override it as something not even the previous Conservative government

0: So this is rather extreme and rather unnecessary.
1: Part of the discussion paper where they talk about this possibility says this would only apply if it's in the public interest. Can you accept that there are particular situations where it is in the public interest?
0: It may be so, but if you do it all the time, and if you have it in there and it's available, then any project can be considered to be so important. You can make a case, oh, well, this is important, oh, well, that's important, without explaining really why, and without paying service to the Species Risk Act. You know, and once species disappears, it's gone forever. It really is.
1: I believe one of the projects that you and your former colleagues have raised is the West Coast Pipeline Project. Can you help us understand in more concrete terms how this possible situation, what effect it might have on a project like that?
0: It means that the government really needs to think about it. You know, we raised the issue of the southern resident killer whales in Georgia Strait, Strait Juan de Fuca, and Puget Sound, and that ecosystem that could be heavily affected if something would go wrong with the pipeline. But there are so many species that people don't really think about. So let's just build a road where, oh, yeah, well, this plant lives only there. Well, you know, who cares? That kind of thinking becomes dangerous.
1: Well, tell me, for the people who might be listening and say, well, honestly, who cares about this particular plant? What is the answer?
0: The answer to that is that it's ours. It lives in Canada. We have a responsibility to protect what's ours. Nobody else is going to protect the Canadian landscape or Canadian species. I mean, if you care about Canada, you care about what's in it. You care about what lives on it. You care what species inhabit this world with us.
1: In a statement to the CBC, the Privy Council Office wrote that the federal government is, quote, committed to the conservation and recovery of species at risk and to meeting obligations under the Species at Risk Act, end quote. They noted there's been no decision regarding changes to the act at this point. What hope do you have that politicians might hear you and not go ahead with these potential changes?
0: I hope that they think about it clearly. You know, The government has, they have the best of intentions. Well, you sure, certainly hope it has the best of intentions. But how do you do it? How do you do it and preserve also what's in the public interest, and that is the species that live here and our landscapes and our habitats? That's also in the public interest.
1: David Green, thank you very much for this conversation.
0: You're welcome.
2: David Green is a professor emeritus at McGill University and a former chair of the Committee on the Status of Endangered Wildlife in Canada. We reached him in Brossard, Quebec.

0: The communities of Small Point, Broad Cove, Blackhead, and Adams Cove in Newfoundland are still recovering from last summer's wildfires. But last week, things got a little greener with the arrival of 450 trees. They were donated by Harrison Bragg and Judy Warren, a couple closing their nursery business in the Corduroy Valley. They delivered the trees after a long drive, which included a seven-hour delay when traffic was halted by an accident on the Trans-Canada Highway, leaving them to hunker down and sleep in their truck for the night before distributing the saplings to the community the next day. Speaking to CBC Radio, Harrison and Judy explained why they made the trek.
1: This is the type of thing Harrison and I do, although in the beginning I thought he might have needed his head examined, but anyway, I went along with it. And we were it was just an experience of a lifetime, honestly. It felt really good.
2: You know, if that made that many people happy down there, it was worth it. Judy got a lot of hugs more than I got, which made me a bit jealous, but it was good to see all the trees disappearing and people asking how to plant, what to plant, and what's the best ones. Like, one lady told me she had 2 acres burned out. Well, I said, you need all the trees.
1: There was one lady in there, and she told me that she had saved her house, but her garden meant a lot to her, and her whole garden had been burned out. I think she had a couple of acres or something like that, a big property anyway, and she was starting to plan out how she was going to replace all of her trees. And she must have hugged me half a dozen times. I was so touched by her. It was unreal, and I'll never forget her. And all of the other people trying to figure out what tree was what it would look like when it grew, what kind of space they would have to put it in, you know, put it somewhere you want it to stay so you don't want it to outgrow its space, all these things. And they were so interested, and they were in a good mood, and you could feel the
2: love
1: of them, and also their love for their community. And one of the things that stood out for me was the cedars that we brought there, and apparently the school had lost their cedars. They were going to get someone to dig the holes and get the students to plant these cedars where they had lost the ones they had before. So that really sounded so good to me.
3: That's amazing.
2: But anyway, I still got a few trees left. Anybody listening? Come and buy some. I'll pay for my gas.
3: There you go.
1: I'll add to what Harrison had to say there and say, again, as for me as well, we didn't really want all this recognition. We just, like, we have a property about 5 acres here, and we're trying to get ours established with flowers and stuff like that. And we felt, well, we understood how these people must feel to lose everything.
3: Mm-hmm.
1: And we just felt like we wanted to help, and we didn't know any other way to do it.
0: Harrison Bragg and Judy Warren speaking with Chrissy Holmes, host of CBC's On the Go.
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0: 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Thanks for listening.
4: And I'm Catherine Cullen. 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

0: Next time on The Pulse, a red-tailed hawk named Hunter and Stan, a turkey vulture, live together in the same zoo, and they seem to be friends.
1: Sometimes a bird will just choose one being to be with.
0: That might sound like a Disney movie, but many researchers argue that the emotional experiences of animals are more complex than previously thought.
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1: This is Alex Ritson with the newsroom. Jailed former Pakistani Prime Minister Imran Khan is transferred to hospital on the orders of the Supreme Court.
2: This is one of the first and most significant signs that he has been given some form of relief, both with the visit to hospital, but also the fact that he is able to see his family again.
1: Key Western leaders, not including the US, jointly condemn Israel's settlement project that would cut off the Palestinian West Bank from East Jerusalem. Fury as the US adds yet more sanctions onto Cuba.
3: Once a military adventure against Cuba is launched, the consequences will be immeasurable. It will jeopardize peace, security and stability in the entire world.
1: The World Health Organization says it's sending 70,000 Ebola vaccine doses to help the Democratic Republic of Congo deal with its deadly outbreak. And not finishing books. Apparently you shouldn't be ashamed anymore. The critics regard it as a badge of honor. First the news.
4: BBC News with David Harper. The former Pakistani Prime Minister Imran Khan has arrived at a hospital in Islamabad after the Supreme Court ruled that he be allowed out of jail for medical checkups. The area around the private Shifa International Hospital has been cordoned off, Paddy Maguire reports.
5: Roads in Rawalpindi had been blocked and traffic diverted in anticipation of the move. Mr. Khan's lawyers had argued that the jailed politician is in poor health, and on Tuesday the Supreme Court ordered that he should be moved to Shifa International Hospital within 2 days. Despite a government challenge to that judicial order, it appears that it was obeyed. Mr. Khan, who previously captained the Pakistan national cricket team, served as Prime Minister from 2018 to 2022 when he was forced from power. He spent the last 3 years in prison after being convicted in a string of cases he says were politically motivated.
4: The President of Cameroon, Paul Biya, has returned home after more than 2 months abroad. His prolonged stay in Switzerland led to speculation about the 93-year-old's health. His long absence also prompted opposition calls for Mr. Biya's seat to be declared vacant, as the situation had created a vacuum of power. The Trump administration has imposed more economic sanctions on state-run entities and individuals in Cuba. The Secretary of State Marco Rubio said the targets were part of what he called the regime's raison d'etre of exporting Marxism, radical resentment and communist violence. Will Grant reports.
6: Secretary Rubio said fresh sanctions were being imposed on a group called the Cuban Institute of Friendship with the Peoples. It has traditionally been used by the Cuban government to foster ties with like-minded organizations around the world. Mr. Rubio, however, accuses the group of misleading and corrupting American citizens with lies, spy tradecraft, and malfeasance. Among those to be targeted is the group's president, Fernando González Yort, a member of a spy ring called the Cuban Five, who were part of a prisoner exchange during the Obama-era thaw with Havana.
4: Reports from maritime security agencies say a tanker has been seized off the coast of Yemen by 6 armed men and forced to change its course towards Somalia. The Seamole sent out a distress call after being approached by an unauthorized boat west of the Gulf of Aden. Piracy-related incidents off the coast of Somalia are at a 10-year peak. Hisham Olamesi is the senior Yemen advisor with the European Institute of Peace. He says the war between the US and Iran has provided more opportunity for pirates.
7: A lot of assets are being diverted to the Strait of Hormuz. The Somalis and the Houthis are exploiting the moment and seeing that downgrade of deterrence and hijacking additional vessels, and also the Houthis attacking additional vessels in the Red Sea. They know that the Europeans are not interested in sending additional vessels to the Red Sea or even the Strait of Hormuz, so they're exerting more pressure also from the Horn of Africa, not just from the Arabian Peninsula.
4: You're listening to the latest world news from the BBC. The Panama Canal Authority has announced new measures to manage the transit of vessels as a severe El Niño weather pattern threatens the critical trade waterway. It's cutting the number of daily transit slots.